0: Finance Minister Nicola Willis has revealed the surplus could have come as early as next year, but the government's committed to not increase fuel excise tax made it unachievable. Regardless, a $4 billion surplus is forecast for the 2028-29 financial year, significantly higher than the $2.5 billion expected in May when the books were last opened. While the short-term economic outlook has improved, the medium-term picture remains broadly unchanged and at risk due to global volatility. As hinted by Finance Minister Nicola Willis on Sunday, the situation heading into the election is better than thought. Over the four-year forecast period, $15 billion less would be required to be borrowed. While that's good news for New Zealanders whose taxes pay off that debt, the government's tax revenue is also higher because people in jobs have been contributing more. Woolworths New Zealand is going ahead with plans to cut 130 jobs in New Zealand and move them to Australia. The supermarket chain has confirmed that after a consultation process, it will shift its Auckland customer care team into the customer support network in Sydney. Workers First Union has described the decision as short-sighted. It earlier said many of the staff had knowledge that would not be possible to replicate offshore. The union says a number of those affected are working mothers who chose the roles because they could work remotely. Two unions are threatening legal action against Fire and Emergency over the resumption of its proposed restructure. Phil Pennington reports.
1: Fenza's proposal to axe 140 jobs and alter 700 roles has been in limbo since late last year. It says it's restarting the overhaul by reconsulting with a small number of people over the next few weeks. However, the PSA and Professional Firefighters Union have written to Chair Raveen Jadaram, saying the strife around the agency's leadership should dictate otherwise. He pushed back, saying those issues don't warrant suspending the restructure. The union say they're drafting legal proceedings and are also calling on all political parties to stop the restructure. National and Labor say it's an operational matter.
0: Complaints over insurance companies refusing payouts have almost doubled in the past 12 months, with problems in the public health system blamed. Insurance and Financial Services Ombudsman Karen Stevens says there are more complaints about people forced to pay the difference between what surgeons are charging and what insurers will pay. She says while customers deem the full cost as reasonable coverage, insurers aren't willing to be willing for the highest end of what surgeons recommend. President Donald Trump has announced plans for the construction of the largest steel plant in United States history. The more than $26 billion steel mill will be built in the Midwestern state of Iowa. The BBC's Ione Wells reports.
2: This plant will aim to begin its production in 2030, but the announcement has a closer date in mind, November's midterm elections that will decide whether the Republicans maintain control of both houses of Congress. Democrats see one seat in Iowa as key if they are to retake the Senate. The plant will be built by an India-based company, but a U.S. federal agency will provide up to $10 billion in financing. Donald Trump said it would create thousands of new manufacturing and mining jobs and credited his tariffs on other countries for the investment in the U.S.
0: And a trial to test how electric vehicles can be used to power households for less is being launched in Auckland and other urban areas. The Energy Efficiency Conservation Authority, or EECA, says up to 100 two-way chargers will be installed in homes and businesses. Two-way chargers allow EVs to charge as usual, but then discharge that electricity back to a home business or even back to the national grid. That means households can charge a vehicle when power is cheap and either use the stored energy themselves or sell the surplus back when prices are high. The technology is rolling out internationally, but EECA says it is relatively untested here. The trial findings will help to develop policies and rules for widespread use in the future. And that's the news.
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0: The short forecast now from Met Service, updated just a short time ago and until midnight tomorrow, Wednesday. For Northland to Taranaki, including Coromandel and the Central High Country, fine and cloudy periods with the odd shower. Whanganui to Wellington, fine today, partly cloudy tomorrow with the odd shower about the ranges. The Bay of Plenty and Gisborne to Wairarapa, fine today apart from a few showers about the Gisborne ranges. Areas of morning cloud tomorrow, then fine spells and isolated afternoon and evening showers. Bobola to Westland, partly cloudy, few showers north of Hokitika, clearing tomorrow morning. For Nelson, Marlborough, Canterbury and Otago, except Clutha, generally fine, isolated showers about eastern Marlborough and Banks Peninsula tomorrow morning. For Clutha and Southland, showers clearing tomorrow morning, then fine spells, cloud increasing again tomorrow evening. For Fiordlands and Stewart Islands, mostly cloudy with a few showers. And for the Chatham Islands, partly cloudy with the odd shower. RNZ National, it's 7 minutes past one.
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0: inside me.
1: This is Aretha Franklin. Not the most famous Aretha Franklin song, but finding it and playing it on the radio is the job of Nashville Babylon. It's a show that's been on RNZ for 10 years now, and we mark that incredible achievement. Well, I mean, it's not that incredible staying on RNZ for 10 years. I managed it. But it's a beloved show, and we're going to mark 10 years after 2:30 with the Tuesday music feature. We'll play plenty of music that Nashville Babylon has featured and shared over the years. Kia ora. The latest from Wellington and the Prefoo at a moment with Corin Dan. First up, here's your soundbite for the day. So I'm going to play you a little piece of music. You're going to tell me what TV show you'd associate with it. Here it comes.

0: like those drums. 2101. If you know what TV show that music is from, I'd love to hear from you. I've got the afternoon's tote bag for someone who gets it right today. So yes, off to business editor Corin Dan in a moment with the just released pre-food details. But as he races out of lockup and up to our studio, we thought we'd bring your attention to some other political news from this morning. The latest One News Varian poll shows that opportunity could have a role to play should polling numbers turn into votes. Now, the results on last night's bulletin had the party down 2 points to 6%. That's dangerously close to not making it into Parliament at all. If they managed to get that number on election day, they would have both the left and right blocs needing their 7 seats to form a government. This morning, the Opportunity Party laid out its bottom lines for any post-election negotiations. Here's the party's leader, Kile Wong.
1: We recognise it as a new party. People want to know, what are we going to prioritise in that negotiation? Be clear that we can't achieve all of the policies that are on our website. And so I think that this process is particularly important for us as a newer party.
0: Yeah, 5 bottom lines. Giving the Commerce Commission more teeth and greater independence to tackle excessive market power. Kule Wong mentioned that going into each election, the major parties promise to do something about rising prices, but don't end up achieving much. So that was one of their bottom lines. They want to regulate lobbying and cap political donations. They want to develop a 10-year plan to fix the health system alongside health professionals, to phase out bottom trawling, working with industry, iwi and coastal communities, and recommitting to the Paris Agreement emissions reduction obligations and protecting the Climate Change Commission's independence. So those are the 5 things they say are deal breakers or bottom lines. A couple of environmental issues there, health, lobbying and political donations, and Commerce Commission, I guess, cost of living, supermarket prices in particular. What's not there are 2 of Opportunity's policies that were arguably most talked about. Now, one is a land tax. There's been a lot made of tax heading into this election. That was not among their bottom lines. And no mention also of a universal basic income. This is the principle that everyone gets a certain amount of money, whether they are employed or unemployed. Here's Kule on that.
1: We don't expect tax reform to happen overnight. These bottom lines represent the things that we think are achievable and realistic in the next 3 years and that we think that both major parties can agree to.
0: Now, you may recall earlier in the year, National ruled out working with Opportunity. Labor has remained reasonably open to working with them. Leader Chris Hipkins told RNZ that releasing bottom lines so far ahead of the election was premature.
2: There's 39 days to go. There's a lot of votes to be won and lost in that time. My goal is to win as many of them as I possibly can. Then we can sit down and talk about, you know, those sorts of things. I think setting out bottom lines this far out from an election is a bit, they're getting a bit ahead of themselves.
0: So that's Labor leader Chris Hipkins. The National Party has, as I say, previously ruled out working with the Opportunity Party. We are waiting for reaction from them to this morning's bottom line. That previous statement did seem to be primarily based on their plan to bring in new taxes. So it'll be interesting to see if these bottom lines change anything. Really interesting day in politics with that Opportunity Party, which is just hovering above the 5% threshold and has been getting a lot of media attention, announces what they will need from a coalition partner in order to work with them. They've previously said that they will talk to the party that gets the largest share of the vote first. But looking at those latest poll numbers, it looks like it's going to be very, very close between National and Labor to see what that is. So plenty for Christopher Luxon to consider. Along with the pre-foo, which was announced today, and we'll be getting to Corin Dan on that in a little moment. Later on today, by the way, we're sort of looking at, I suppose, one of the knock-on effects of an economy which is changing. Heinz Waddy's is closing 4 sites. McCain's is shutting its Hastings vegetable processing plant. We'll talk to a grower who has been dealing with that news and what happens next for them. But let's go to Corin Dan now. He is our business editor. As is tradition, journalists have been given time to read through the PREFU report, the pre-election fiscal update, and hopefully he's not puffing too much because he's jogged up to the studio. Hey, Corin.
3: I am puffing a bit, Jesse. I wish they'd given me more time to run up the tariff. But
0: we appreciate your mahi. Really appreciate it. Set the scene for us. What is PREFU, Corin?
3: Oh, PREFU is the opening of the books before the election. It's a legal requirement, and it very much is Treasury's books. These ain't the government ones. Well, they're not presented as part of a budget or the half-year economic update. It's Treasury saying, look, these are the numbers, this is where it's at, it's our best assessment, and go from there. And it means it's a level playing field for all the political parties.
0: Is it a relatively new thing? I do remember back in the day, and perhaps this still happens, a new government gets voted in and then they open up the books and talk about how terrible it was and they didn't realise and they're going to have to break a few campaign promises. Is that a replacement for that sort of scenario?
3: Sort of. It has been around for a wee while. There is still the potential for the government to be able to do that in incoming government. They can still have a half-year economic fiscal update, which we would normally have. It used to be called the December economic fiscal update. But I think certainly in recent years with the scraps of the fiscal holes and all this sort of stuff, it has taken on probably a bit more importance, this PREFU.
0: Yeah, and what a week, eh? So we had Labor and Nationals campaign launches on Sunday. And then this, too, is a pretty crucial part of the election build-up, Corin.
3: 100% it is, because what this does, and I should note, what we're seeing here in this PREFU is a better-than-expected short-term outlook for the government's finances. So it's going to return to surplus at the same time as it said it was, 28-29 in the budget, but with a much bigger surplus around $4 billion. Now, that's a much bigger safety margin, if you like. I think we can be confident they would get to surplus there. So that's important. In fact, they were almost going to get a year earlier if it wasn't for money they have taken away because of not imposing fuel excise taxes. So they are crowing. They're saying, look, we've got things better than was expected. At the same time, that potentially opens up a potential for opposition parties to also have more room to accommodate their promise.
0: Right. Yeah, a key part of Nationals' attacks on Labor is where is the money going to come from? So presumably if the books are looking pretty good, well, it shows that they might have been doing a better job than Labor is accusing them of, but also supplies their opposition with some opportunity to fill their promises. What else did you see in that report today?
3: Yeah, well, I think there's a couple of the caveats to note here. So in the short term, the books do look better. And we are going to borrow as a country $15 billion less over the forecast period. That's all good. And the size of the deficits in the next couple of years is quite a bit smaller. So that's all encouraging. But Treasury's, you know, it's warning. It's saying, look, medium term, the growth forecasts are broadly in line with where the budget was. But there's heaps of risks. We know this. We know this with oil prices. We know this with rising bond yields. They're massive risks. And so there is a bit of a forecast there in the medium term saying, hey, things could be worse further out. And I think you would see there's a bit of caution from Nicola Willis today as well. And then longer term, Treasury is always reminding governments of any shade that we've got a massive problem looming with superannuation, the cost of superannuation, the cost of health, the cost of defence, and come sort of post 2030, we've got a problem there about how we're going to afford some of those things. So they always like to mention that. So it's good in the short term. Medium term is a bit iffy. Longer term, they're saying, hey, you've still got big flashing red lights.
0: Hmm. Do they drill down into particular areas of the budget, such as health?
3: Yeah, well, health is an interesting one because, so let's go back a step and say the government, as they do with these things, they basically say you've got an operating allowance on, so you bake in all the funding and the spending and all the things that governments have to do, and then each year they say you've got another they set the amount, and it's going to be $2.4 billion for each of the next 3 years. So that is to accommodate the extra costs from inflation in things like health, which is the big bulk of that. And already, I think, in the document, there were signals that, you know, there is going to be a large amount of money allocated towards health over a three-year period to accommodate those costs. So that would already suck up a big chunk of that $2.4 billion, not leaving a huge amount left for new things. And that is where that's what that money is for. So if, for example, Labor wants to do something else, maybe they wanted to do pay more for pay equity or whatever, if they can't fit it within that 2.4, as well as the health increases, they've got to find revenue from somewhere else. So they've got their capital gains tax, although that's allocated for other things. They would have to look at cutting other things, which they have said they might do for investment boost. So they have, if they want to sort of fit that Treasury prescription for the surplus and the debt targets and those things, the pressure will be on all political parties to show how it all works, where they get extra money from or where they make cuts from to make it all meet. And that's where you'll get the claims of fiscal holes and all this sort of stuff. Everyone will have their own economists, and we'll see over the next week or so as that gets laid out.
0: Yeah. Chris Hipkins last night, I heard, reported on Morning Report today, actually confirmed that they would restore pay parity. Are you surprised that he said that before, presumably before he'd seen what was in the books today?
3: They'll have a pretty good idea of where things are.
0: Do they get up a little preview?
3: No, they don't. But, I mean, the economists, I mean, I've been reading notes from bank economists for the last week or so, and they've all been pretty much in the right ballpark. They should have economists who have a relatively good assessment of things. They should, I mean, it probably possibly makes life a little bit easier for them, given the surpluses look better. Well, the surplus looks better when they get there. I think the thing with Labor is will be the degree to which they bring back the full pay equity, whether it's the full amount that was quoted of, you know, $13 billion or whatever it was, or whether it's a more staged approach. I'm sure that will be, we'll have to wait and see the detail on that. But that is a big promise, and they do have to fund it. They've got other big promises as well. And it always seems to fall on the two big parties, really. Although, you know, with 16% for the Greens and ACT and New Zealand First pushing 20% combined, that's changing a little bit. And more interest, I think, in some of those minor parties' policies and how they'll be afforded. You know, the left, I guess the left-right blocks have both got to put up a credible plan. I think that's the key. Credible that, you know, independent economists can look at it and go, yep, these broadly work. Yep, there might be some arguing around the edges about where you're cutting funding and that's a bit tight and that's not realistic or whatever. But a broadly credible plans from both sides are going to be required in this election, I think.
0: Okay, a couple more things, Corin. I know employment or unemployment is a major issue for some voters heading into this election. Anything in the preview about predictions on employment?
3: Yep. So it does have economic updates. They're broadly in line with where the budget was suggesting, but what have we got? 5.6% unemployment at the moment. That will track down to about 4.3% according to Treasury. And these are just their best assumptions. They're obviously good at doing it, but they're not perfect. So 4.3 by in a 2 or 3 years' time, that would be great. That's a bit more sort of in the ballpark of a more thriving economy in terms of employment. We know it's a lagging indicator. It is supposed to fall. A couple of other things there. It's got inflation coming back to 2% next year. But the one that stuck out a little bit for me was house prices.
0: Yeah.
3: So they're forecasting average house price, I think, of about 0.6% next year, which is pretty much nothing, whereas the budget had been forecasting 4%.
0: Huh.
3: So that is suggesting that they are, Treasury does not have a lot of confidence there's going to be much in the way of house price growth next year. So, you know, on the one hand, that's tough if you've bought in the peak of the cycle and looking to move and want to sell your house. And on the other side, it's actually, some economists would argue it's a positive sign in a way because it's showing the economy is still forecast to grow. We are growing because of exports. You know, we're seeing some really good growth in that regard. It's not being fueled just by house prices, perhaps, and strong population growth that we've seen in the past. So that you could argue that was a better fundamental. Of course, not much fun if you're in the position of needing to sell your house and the outlook's not great.
0: And just one more point to make, Corin, is that a lot of these are forecasts, predictions, and gosh, there's just so much uncertainty in the world right now, isn't there?
3: Yeah, it's a really good point to make, Jesse, and Treasury does note that. One thing to note, for example, these forecasts are very hard to do. It takes Treasury quite a long time, and they have to pull the pin at some point. They pulled that pin, I think it was on August 21st. Now, since then, we've seen bond yields globally, not as much in New Zealand, but they have gone up. That's going to raise borrowing costs for everyone. You've also seen oil prices just stay high. They just, you know, people thought maybe the last 6 months, you know, but it's just stayed up above $100 a barrel, and the petrol prices are still high. And so, you know, that is a major risk, and that could slow growth. So, you know, until that sort of risk eases, probably another one will come along, no doubt. But that is a big factor that could change these forecasts.
0: Well, you got your steps in today, Corin. Thanks so much. Really, really appreciate you joining us just after 1 o'clock with the news first here on RNZ. Nice to talk to you.
3: You too. Cheers.
0: Corin Dann is RNZ's business editor and is giving us that first look at the pre-election fiscal update. There's more detail online too if you're interested in it. 2101, if you'd like to get in touch today. For many children, seeing where their food comes from and understanding life on a working farm is a bit of an unknown. That's why Pātuka-based farmer and vet Dr. Sally Newell developed a new learning facility to help change this. Joining us from her farm in Pātuka, which I've never heard of, but I understand is near Napier, Sally joins us now. Hi.
4: Hello, Jesse. It's the centre of the world. How do you not know where Pātuka is?
0: Nice to talk to you. Gosh, where did this idea come from?
4: So I started Kiwi Country Kids about 6 years ago now, and it was online, social media, and it was just a way of sharing what we were doing on the farm. It was based around the fact that I was getting a bit frustrated with seeing what I counted as misinformation online about farming, a few sort of very loud negative voices spreading misinformation. And so I wanted to counter that. So started our own Facebook page so we could share what we were doing on the farm every day. And it's evolved from that into more of an educational page now. So it's a little bit less based around what the kids are doing because two of them are at boarding school now. And it's a little bit more based around my vet work and sort of looking after the animals and sustainable food production and environmental care and all those good things.
0: So you've gone from social media to more of a sort of a bricks and mortar experience.
4: Well, so this is brand new. So we haven't opened yet. So, yeah, we're still very much across Facebook and Instagram every day, posting on there and sharing what we do and sort of hopefully giving a few people a few ideas on different ways to look after farm animals. But, yeah, we've just put up a new facility, which is a farm shed, first and foremost. So it's got an area in it for rearing calves. It's got an area in it for milking my house cow. And then in the centre of it, we've got a nice big enclosed space, which can be used as a classroom. It can be used as a sort of event space if businesses want to come and hire it for the day and run courses and that type of thing. So really, really multifunctional space, but definitely put up with the purpose and the intention of getting kids on farm and getting visitors on farm. And sort of getting face to face with people so that we can show them what farming's all about.
0: What's been your experience and your feedback over the past few years that has convinced you this is worth continuing and worth expanding?
4: So a couple of things, really. I've seen how beneficial it's been for my own kids growing up on the farm. Our littlest boy, Ted, has got really complex medical issues. And being on the farm has just been absolutely magic for him. When he comes home from hospital and he can get out on the farm with the animals and just be in sort of wide open space and switch off from the world, I think that's really important. And it's something that a lot of kids are missing out on these days. So want to be able to share that aspect of it. Also, another thing that I noticed with my kids is with the advent of AI, and don't get me wrong, I use AI sometimes, but it is confusing for adults and for kids. And so I think we need to cut through that and have more hands-on experiences. So it's all well and good sharing stuff online and on social media, but I can edit that. And I want to get people on farm and show them that I'm not editing out any bad stuff. This is what we're doing all day, every day, and you can see it firsthand.
0: And can you see firsthand the difference it makes for kids?
4: I hope so. We've had a couple of groups on the farm already, a couple of school groups on the farm. They really enjoyed it. So I'm actually involved with a program called Farmer Time for Schools in New Zealand, which is now run by Beef and Lamb New Zealand. And that teams up a farmer with a primary school-aged classroom. And you have video calls every 2 weeks. So I've been doing that for a few years now. And so we got our Farm Time class out on the farm and they absolutely loved it and gave us really, really positive feedback. And they're coming out again shortly, actually. And so they've been our test dummies, if you like, and convinced me that they enjoyed it. I enjoyed it. So let's try and open up lovely. To more groups.
0: Do you think there are still misconceptions among people living in the cities about what happens on farms? And if so, what are they? What would you like to, correct?
4: Yeah, I think unfortunately there's a couple of sort of very loud voices sometimes on social media that can, well, aim to convince people that farmers are all sort of environmental polluting animal abusers, and I would like to correct that because that's certainly not how I view myself. We really prioritise animal welfare on our farm. I mean, I'm a vet. I just live for looking after animals. But I also prioritise eating well, growing, rearing, producing as much of our own food as possible. And we also really try to look after the environment. So our whole new shed is covered in solar panels. We're trying to be as sustainable as possible. We spend a lot of time protecting our waterways, planting natives on the farm. We'll hopefully be able to get all the school groups and visitors involved in a little bit of that as well.
0: Have to ask, given where you live, were you affected by Cyclone Gabrielle a few years ago?
4: Yeah. We were cut off for around about 5 weeks. Both our bridges to town were wiped away. So we've actually finally just got a bridge back. We've had a baby bridge for a while, but we've just had our brand new bridge has just been opened last weekend. So we had about 5 weeks cut off with helicopter and food drops via helicopter and plane only, really, and no power either. That was a big one. So we didn't have cell phone reception for about 2 or 3 weeks, and we didn't have power for about 5 weeks. So that was a real turning point for us as well, of thinking we need to become more self-sufficient, and, you know, getting the solar onto our new shed was all part of that.
0: Gosh, did you have trauma from that experience? It must have been really hard going.
4: It actually, in a lot of ways, was quite amazing. I was particularly worried because our little boy, Ted, takes a lot of medications every day. So things like, how are we going to get medications for Ted? And actually, that was incredible. Like, 5 different sets of medications turned up because the story must have gone out, you know, that there's a child in Partoka who needs these medications, and 5 different pharmacies across Hawke's Bay helicoptered out medications for him. So there were lots of positives. It's one of those things that it was very stressful at the time. Looking back on it now, it's lots of positives have come out of it, and we've made lots of changes to our business that have been really, really good.
0: Where can people find out more about what you're doing?
4: Sorry, what was that?
0: Where can people find out more about what you're doing?
4: They can head to our website, which is kiwicountrykids.nz, and they can also look us up on Facebook and Instagram under Kiwi Country Kids.
0: Nice to talk to you. Good for you.
4: Perfect.
0: Thank you very much, Jesse. Sally Newell, on-farm learning for kids. Let's go to a different part of Hawke's Bay shortly and find out how they're dealing with those packing operations being closed down. That conversation next.
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6: The government's books are in better shape than they were at the budget just 4 months ago, with a much bigger surplus expected. A $4 billion surplus is forecast for the 2028-29 financial year, significantly higher than the $2.5 billion expected in May. Woolworths is axing 130 jobs in Auckland. It's moving the customer care team to Sydney. And Auckland's councillors are deciding on the voting method for the 2028 local body elections. The last local elections in 2025 had historically low voter turnout and growing concerns about the security and integrity of postal voting. That's RNZ Headlines, a full bulletin at 2 o'clock.
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0: Yeah, sticking with the rural theme, several big announcements this year have left vegetable growers around the country wondering what comes next. Heinz Watties is closing 4 sites, including its frozen packing operation in Hastings, while McCain is shutting its Hastings vegetable processing plant too. For crop farmers, that means finding new buyers, rethinking what they plant, and asking whether New Zealand can support a local frozen vegetable industry at all. One of the growers caught up in it is Hugh Dalrymple, who runs the cropping side of Waitatapia Station near Bulls and has been involved in efforts to keep vegetable processing going. Hey there, Hugh.
10: Yeah, afternoon, Jesse. How are you?
0: Good, thank you. I sold you a bit short there. I said you're in a different part of Hawke's Bay, but you're further south than that. My apologies. Tell us a bit about your farm.
10: Yeah, well, look, we're farming out on the west coast, just west-southwest of Bulls, and we've got a pretty big varied operation that involves cattle trading and lamb trading, forestry, fresh vegetables, historically processed vegetables. That's the review. Arable crops, small seeds. Little bit of an investment in a free-range chicken farm, so a few things to keep us out of mischief.
0: This must be a huge farm.
10: Oh, I've got a couple of acres to look after. Yeah.
0: Okay,
10: yeah.
0: And what is the connection to these processing plants we've been talking about?
10: Okay, so look, we personally were reasonably significant suppliers in terms of sweet corn, and we were McCain's, didn't supply Watties, so just McCain's for us. And they had operations in the west and east coast. We're obviously west coast, and also peas. So for frozen peas production, process production for frozen peas, and a few years growing beans as well. So those were the three sort of process crops we were dealing in for McCain's.
0: Tell me how you got the news that our plant was closing, and what your reaction was.
10: Yeah, my reaction was, oh, shit. I'm allowed to say that, sorry. that was my reaction.
0: We're allowed one per interview, Hugh, yeah, so you've used yours up.
10: We're done, thanks, Jesse.
0: If it's good enough for Chris Hipkins, it's good enough for my guests, yeah.
10: Yeah. So, look, we literally got a letter in the post, and an email sent to us and said, yep, operations are ceasing. That is no more. So you're pretty blunt. So no mucking around from a big corporate like that.
0: Yeah. And then, I mean, did you get notice? Presumably you had plans already for at least one season away.
10: Yes. It was definitely in our radar to be, continuing in the processed vegetable industry. And not only that, Jesse, We were actually doing trial work with McCain's on the potential to expand the line and looking at work in broccoli production for them so we could keep their plant fuller than it was. But anyway, that obviously turned to nothing, but they did a lot of trials on different varieties with us. So there were no signals really saying that they're out.
0: Yeah, it was a partnership by the sounds of things, or felt like a partnership.
10: Yeah, indeed.
0: And then you were part of a group that looked at the possibility of taking over the plant. How close did that get, and what was that experience like?
10: Bewildering. but more than that, it would be fair to say that the growers were very sincere in their offer, and we believe it had plenty of credibility. However, it would be my view that there was a position taken by McCain's that they really wanted that plant closed down. So I don't think they were that keen to sell us the chattels. And as soon as the chattels were sold to other customers, that basically put our bid to the wind, got blown away.
0: Gee, that's a bummer when you're trying your best to salvage the situation and you're not getting any kind of, like, throw us a bone, guys.
10: Yeah, and I didn't eat any bones on this one.
0: And then Watties, not a customer of yours, but I guess you felt the impact of that as well, and, you know, it's a sign things are going in the wrong direction.
10: Oh, look, completely. Jesse, all those farmers, you know, that you've seen the tomato growers, you know, they're gone. They've all had to search for new opportunities, I guess you'd say, in that horticultural sector. So it's it's been pretty bad news all around. And I suppose even on this coast, I realise this isn't fresh vegetables, but really in the same vein, and not long after the McCain's announcement, the local malting company called Malt Europe closed its doors and plant in Marton. And that's a 6,000-odd hectare requirement for spring, summer, autumn barley crops. And that came from, both significant amounts grown in the East Coast and the Bay and in the Manawatu, Rangitiki, and Wairarapa regions, and even in the South Island, it was exported north. So a significant blow to the region on that. So a number of things were giving us a hit in the chops at the same time, to be honest.
0: It's funny, eh? Because by all accounts, the world is getting hungrier. The middle classes are growing. Food is under more demand than ever before. We are great growers of food and ingredients. And yet, these factory closures, what's going on?
10: Yeah. So my analysis, having looked at it a bit, is a combination of things. We've got two things that are largely are outside of the owners of these businesses' controls. I guess for the rules and regulations, very difficult with business change. If you've got to get consents and permits, they're very, very slow to react. Our councils, that's down the list a bit. A big one, to be fair, is the cost of energy. Mm. And in the case of the local moulding company, they were having their gas contract ceased, I think it's about now, September, October this year, and they use a lot of electricity to produce the malt. They've got to sprout the barley, and that they've got to heat the water for that. So a lot of gas use, and that's gone to their price. Their prices were flying, and the same was happening with McCain's in the Bay. And I'm picking the same with Watties and a lot of their processes. So the cost of energy, whether it's gas or electricity, is out of proportion to what they can do in other parts of the world.
0: Right.
10: So it didn't help. And I guess in both cases, some of the infrastructure was dated, so they had to find a chunk of capital, and that added to their decision-making to close.
0: Speaking of infrastructure, a lot of your infrastructure must be set up to grow and harvest certain crops. So tell us what's happening on your farm at the moment, and what does your future look like?
10: You're right. We'll expand some of the other operations we're doing. You know, we've got a maize growing operation, so there'll be a bit more maize maybe into the silage market this year. Looking to grow a little bit more wheat rather than barley this season. So just moving things that way, and then some more lambs will get traded as well. So we're just up the amount of summer crops for the lamb finishing trade. So just a rebalancing. And possibly not quite the same result in terms of people employed and so on. And you mentioned machinery, just to highlight that the contractor that did all the harvesting for the McCain's operation, he probably had circa in the vicinity of $15-18 million worth of harvesting equipment.
0: Yeah.
10: Now, some of that's been sold internally. That's gone to the South Island to tallies, I understand. And a lot of the rest of it he's managed to export offshore, so it's left our shores. So future opportunities are made a little harder to get the processing game going again. So yeah, plenty of, you know, there's McCain's 120 odd permanent staff, 220 odd in seasonal times there. So some big, big losses, Jesse.
0: Final question. I was just talking to Sally about misconceptions or myths about farming. Anything you'd like to tell people about farming life while you've got the ear of New Zealand's Hugh?
10: Oh, Jesse, fantastic. Look, it's a massive opportunity. There's exciting things happening in farming, irrespective of these things letting us down, but we'll bounce back, we'll come into it. We're still in growth mode. We've got opportunities to do things. For example, in peas, maybe we can be in the protein game in terms of powders and things like that. So lots and lots of opportunities, lots of automation, lots of AI, lots of everything going on, just like in other industries. So really encourage people to get into it, and you get fresh air in your lungs every day to boot.
0: Nice to talk to you. Let's get you on again sometime, Hugh. Really appreciate the chat.
10: No problem. Yeah, thanks, Jesse.
0: Hugh Dalrymple, who is at Waiatatapia Station near Bull. 2101 to get in touch today. That's the text number Fiona used to get in touch about the soundbite. Hi, Fiona.
11: Hi, Jesse. How are you today?
0: Good, thank you. You've got a fun-sounding project for the afternoon. What are you up to?
11: Well, I'm making sourdough bread, and at the moment I'm making sourdough discard crackers.
0: Oh, yum. That's fantastic. Is this something that you picked up during lockdown, or are you an old school sourdough maker?
11: No, I did pick up in lockdown. I had to go to sourdough university, though, and now I've aced it.
0: What do you mean by that?
11: Well, there was a program online with this fabulous guy called Mikey G, and he ran a sourdough U, he called it, and I bought the program, $100, and I've never looked back.
0: Wow.
11: Best spend ever.
0: And now you've got a BSD.
11: And now I make 4 loaves of bread for our family every week.
0: Do you just? Yeah. Oh my gosh, you should turn it into a pyramid scheme. You should sell your own version of it so others can learn from you.
11: No. I've got too many other things to do. But I definitely like making the good food.
0: Yeah. Oh, sounds lovely. Okay, let's play this music again. Here it comes. I used to watch this show. I'm not sure I would have got this straight away.
11: Oh no, it's a goodie.
0: Go on then.
11: And it has to be for the woman. It's Mad Men.
0: Yeah, Mad Men. One of the first of those premium drama series. Were you a fan?
11: Yeah, completely. Yeah. I mean, I was, you know, I grew up around that time and, you know, I remember my mum looking like that and how my dad used to come home.
0: Really?
11: And so, yeah. So it was very much a part of my childhood.
0: I mean, it was, great story, great characters. And then just those moments which reminded you of how different things used to be. I don't know if you recall when they went for a picnic once and they get up at the end and then just sort of empty the picnic blanket all over the park and walk off, you know, before littering was frowned upon. There was a party that a divorced woman came along to and everyone's suspicious of her because she's divorced, that she's going to try and steal their husbands. Just like all those old-fashioned kind of ways of looking at the world.
11: Yeah, it was. Well, good stuff. Cool.
0: Yeah, I've got an afternoon's tote bag for you. Have you tried to win Soundbite before, by the way?
11: Oh, lots and lots and lots of times. I couldn't believe that my the person who, Sophie, I really didn't pick up because I thought she might have been a scammer. I did. And thank goodness I did.
0: Yeah, no, she's really nice. She hasn't scammed anyone for ages.
11: Very excited. And it works, people out there. And just in case you don't think it does, it works.
0: Have faith, yeah. Nice to talk to you.
11: Nice. Thanks, Jesse. You have a great day.
0: What a great hour this has been with lovely people on Afternoons, Jesse Mulligan. And we've got another one for you now. We're going to turn our attention to parenting and making the call to get help when our children need something that we as parents are struggling to provide. Kristen Ward is a mum of 3 and she's a parent coach manager at The Parenting Place. And she's with me to discuss when counselling should be considered. Hi, Kristen.
12: Hi, Jesse. Good afternoon.
0: Thanks for joining us today. Bit of a tough topic. We're going to talk about counselling and the fact that kids don't always want to jump in the car and go and do it. But before we get there, you know, what sorts of reasons might you end up seeing a counsellor as a parent?
12: Counselling for a child, it can be difficult to know if our child is should go to therapy. Is it a developmental stage that they're in? Is it something to do with my own parenting skills? Is it something wrong in my relationship with my child? Or is my child really suffering from sort of mental health concerns? And so, it's a tricky one. And one of the things we can do as parents is seek out help ourselves and our parenting skills as a starting point. If we're struggling with the child's behaviour at home and the child's emotional regulation and that sort of thing, and with our own responses to our child. But if you think, oh no, this is a really persistent and significant change in my child and I'm really concerned that they're getting depressed or that there's anxiety is really taking hold or there's been a trauma or there's been a real adjustment difficulty with a big life change, that kind of thing, then child therapy is a wonderful thing to do and not to wait too long before we access that extra support for our child.
13: Yeah. Is it the sort of thing you ask a GP about or do you rely on your parental instincts?
12: You can definitely talk it over with your GP. Very good idea to do that. But I think we do know our child best. And so if you've got a sort of a real uneasiness and a concern about your child, do listen to that, yeah.
13: Okay, and then how do you sell it to your child? How do you explain to them what you're going to do and why?
12: Very good question. And I think this is really important for the success of a child accessing therapy or counselling. Often we might sort of say to a child, look, you obviously need to go and see a counsellor or a therapist. There's something really wrong with you. Look at the way you're responding. And so the way the child hears it could be that there's something really wrong with them or they're broken in some way. And so that's really not helpful. There's lots that we can do to reduce a child's reluctance to go to therapy. And I think it's good to understand that the first time we talk to our child about this idea, they may well think it's so weird. Why would I want to go and talk to a stranger about how I'm feeling? Of course, it is a bit of a strange idea. But their initial reaction is not necessarily how they're always going to feel. So we can definitely raise the idea several times. Talk about it when your child is calm, not in the middle of an emotional storm. That's a good starting point. Just raise the idea a few times and normalize that, you know, if you have trouble with your maths, we will get you some tutoring. If you've got trouble with your cricket bowling, we would get you some coaching. And this is the same trouble with emotions and coping. It's a normal thing to seek out extra support for.
13: Okay. And I'm sure the counselors are pretty good at pitching it as well and making it feel like a warm, welcoming environment. Nonetheless, there must be kids who actually, maybe after a session or two, decide that they don't want to go. How do you approach it then?
12: I think it's really important for a child or a young person not to feel like this is a permanent new arrangement in their life. So I think keep the language tentative. You know, look, we're gonna go for the first four sessions and we'll review after that. So there's a little bit of a feeling of hope that they're going to have a say, but also we're giving the therapist a chance to build a rapport and a relationship with our child. So don't sort of present it as of course you need to go, you know, we need to just kind of keep it, just our job as parents is to get them there and to give the therapist a chance to build a relationship. The other thing that can really help is have at the beginning when you're setting it up, like let your child have a little bit of say in the matter. So you might not be giving them the choice whether or not they are going to a therapist, but whether they would choose a male or a female, whether they would feel like they would relate more to an older therapist or a younger one, whether they would like to see someone in the school holidays or at school, the school counsellor. So there's a little bit of choice within reason.
13: Yeah, it's not difficult to imagine, though, it coming to a head. You know, and at the end of the day, you're the parent, right? So it's okay to put your foot down, and is it okay even to, you know, physically put them in the car, you know, literally drag them along?
12: It's a really hard one. It depends on a little bit on the age and that sort of thing of the child. What I do encourage is if you're really concerned that, oh my goodness, my child's not even going to get out of the car, or my child has told me that they are not going to open their mouths and they're not going to say a word at the therapy session. And so it's a complete waste of my money. That can kind of feel like the whole process is hijacked before we can even get started. Call the therapist up and ask them, how do you work with a child who is reluctant to come to therapy, so that you are actually sure that you have a therapist that is happy to work with your child, even if they're reluctant. So, because I do hear occasionally a parent has gone to all the work to get their child to a therapy session, and then the therapist has said, oh, if your child doesn't want to be here, I won't work with them. So that's obviously incredibly discouraging and disempowering. But if the parent can be in touch with the therapist beforehand and explain the situation and say, I'm not sure if I can get them out of the car, or they've said they won't, that they'll come, but they won't even talk at all, they're very resistant, then the therapist can talk to you and say whether they're comfortable working with your young person or not. And they might say, look, I'll come out to the car park and talk to your child. Or they might say, look, get your child here and I've got skills to work on building a relationship with them. And it may be that after a couple of sessions, the therapist and the young person agree that they're not particularly ready to talk and to engage in the process. But at least there's been a little experience of this is what therapy is, and that person wasn't terrible and I could potentially think about it in the future. And that's not a failure if it ends up like that. And I really, in that case as well, I just want to encourage parents that families are systems. And so getting your child therapy is one intervention point, but also getting ourselves help as parents. So that's just an encouragement to parents that not to feel like totally disempowered.
13: Yeah. Can it work, therapy? Have you seen situations where it's really helped a child, helped a family?
12: Absolutely. It can be very helpful at teaching your child better coping skills, better emotional regulation skills, and even being a person to talk to or a sounding board that feels safe and is outside the family can be exactly what a child needs. And therapists do encourage parents not to wait until things are really, really concerning and entrenched. So if you are noticing some worrying things happening with your child, try and get them support earlier rather than later. It's the same with anything in life, isn't it? Dental pain or car trouble. We don't want to wait until there's an absolute catastrophe on our hands. We want to get help nice and early.
13: Kristen Ward from The Parenting Place. I've loved our chat. Thank you very much for your wisdom today.
12: Pleasure. Nice to talk, Desi.
13: You're on Afternoons. You can text me on 2101 regarding the growers. Steve

to the Brain Bank. I'd like to know what your listeners think. That's from Mary. Yes, each Tuesday, listeners, it's your moment in the spotlight. And now your invitation to share your two cents. So if you think Mary can donate her husband's brain, text she can to 21001. If you disagree, she can't to the same number, 21001. She can or she can't. If you've got a lot of thoughts, you can email us to jesse@rnz.co.nz. She reckons, and tell us why, and we'll give you some feedback of what we've received so far after two, and then a final results after three. 21001 to text. And in case you missed it, we've been loving the response to our cover contest winners. Essie, Tara and Sophia took Annie Crummer's song See What Love Can Do and made it their own. The video of the family being surprised by Annie has reached more than 100,000 views on social media. 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

0: Oh my gosh, when you're having a bad day, I'm having a good day, but even if you were having a bad day, you couldn't help but be cheered up by that beautiful song and those beautiful singers. After 2 o'clock and a Rankin on books, a You're the Judge update and Merrill Minutes, we're meeting the Mayor of Waitaki District.
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2: RNZ News at 2 o'clock. Kia ora. Good afternoon. I'm Angie Skerritt. Finance Minister Nicola Willis says there are clear risks to the country's more positive economic horizon, particularly the conflict in the Middle East. While the government's books are in better shape than they were at the budget in May, the medium-term picture is still in doubt due to global instability and geopolitical volatility. In the short term, however, a $4 billion surplus will be reached, significantly higher than the $2.5 billion one forecast 4 months ago. But Ms. Willis is warning the country needs to stick to a tight fiscal plan.
3: The PREFU forecasts are not a licence for a big spend-up. They do not give the green light to open the chequebook. Governments must manage the public's money as carefully as people manage their own finances.
2: A surplus could have been reached earlier if it weren't for the

0: cost of freezing a fuel excise tax in January. Well, worse, New Zealand is going ahead with plans to cut 130 jobs in New Zealand and move them to Australia. The supermarket chain has confirmed that after a consultation process, it will shift its Auckland customer care team into the customer support network in Sydney. Workers' First Union has described the decision as short-sighted. It earlier said many of the staff had knowledge that would not be possible to replicate offshore. The union says a number of those affected are working mothers who chose the roles because they could work remotely. Auckland Council has voted to move to in-person booth voting for the next local elections in 2028. The last local elections in 2025 had historically low voter turnout, and growing concerns about the security and integrity of postal voting after 79 votes were fraudulently cast in Papatoetoe. The majority of councillors have voted to support looking at ways to achieve booth voting for a cost of under $20 million. Three councillors were not present and two abstained due to a conflict of interest. Those opposing include Mayor Wayne Brown, Councillor Greg Sayers and Councillor Andrew Baker. A child has been seriously injured in a dog attack in Christchurch. Police were called to Breezes Road in Aranui shortly before midday. Christchurch City Council animal management staff have seized a six-year-old Staffordshire Bull Terrier cross. A one-year-old boy was killed by a dog in Aranui last month. New import figures reveal a $100 million hole left by China's fertiliser export restrictions in just 1 month are being aided by American imports. New Stats NZ data shows fertiliser imports from China fell by $100 million in August compared to August last year. China tightened its agri-nutrient exports to protect local producers in light of war in the Persian Gulf. Meanwhile, fertiliser imports from the United States rose by $41 million that month, leading the biggest rise in US imports. A trial to test how electric vehicles can be used to power households for less is being launched in Auckland and other urban areas. The Energy Efficiency and Conservation Authority, or EECA, says up to 100 two-way chargers will be installed in homes and businesses. Here's our climate change correspondent, Kate Newton.
1: Two-way chargers allow EVs to charge as usual, but then discharge their electricity back to a home, business, or even back to the national grid. That means households can charge a vehicle when power is cheap and either use the stored energy themselves or sell the surplus back when prices are high. The technology is rolling out internationally, but EECA says it's relatively untested here. The trial findings will help to develop policies and rules for widespread use in the future.
0: And the lawyer of a Spanish pensioner whose eviction from her home sparked massive protests says she'll be able to move back in after a deal was reached with the company that evicted her. 87-year-old Mara Carmen Abascal was last week forcibly removed from the central Madrid apartment that she'd lived in for 70 years. Protesters have camped outside regional government's office for 3 days to object to her eviction and demand stronger protection for tenants. Ms. Abascal's lawyer says they've reached a deal for her to pay a similar amount of rent as before the huge increase she couldn't afford. She'll sign the deal when she feels better, and she's currently in hospital for exhaustion. And that's the news.
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5: 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RNZ National Weather.
0: A short forecast now from Met Service to midnight tomorrow, Wednesday. For Northland to Taranaki, including Coromandel and the Central High Country, fine and cloudy periods with the odd shower. Whanganui to Wellington, fine today, partly cloudy tomorrow with the odd shower about the ranges. for Bay of Plenty and Gisborne to Wairarapa. Fine today, apart from a few showers about the Gisborne Ranges, areas of morning clouds tomorrow, then fine spells and isolated afternoon and evening showers. For Bola to Wasteland, partly cloudy. Few showers north of Hokitika, clearing tomorrow morning. For Nelson, Marlborough, Canterbury and Otago, except Clutha, generally fine, isolated showers about eastern Marlborough and Banks Peninsula tomorrow morning. For Clutha and Southland, showers clearing tomorrow morning, then fine spells, clouds increasing again tomorrow evening. For Fiordlands and Stewart Islands, mostly cloudy with a few showers, and for the Chatham Islands, partly cloudy and the odd shower. RNZ National, it's 7 minutes past two.
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0: Rod Stewart is hanging up his glad rags. He says he's not retiring, but has announced this morning his final ever tour. Who's seen him live and did you enjoy it? Sir Rod Stewart, I should say, has announced via Instagram that after 60 years on tour as a solo artist, and he was with Faces and the Jeff Beck Group for a while there, he has announced it'll be his last rock and roll tour. In his own words, he says, "I am not retiring." But he announced in a video on his social media pages that next year, and what a way to sell some tickets, the final encore tour will kick off in Dublin before wrapping up in Germany, 24 July 2027. Will it be the last time we see him live? Well, according to Billboard, the caveat that it was his last rock tour might leave some wiggle room for him to hit the road in the future to perform songs from his series of early 2000s American Songbook albums of standards. So, you know. But we'll take him at face value, the final encore tour announced by Rod Stewart today. It's 8 minutes past two. An update on You're the Judge. Some spirited views coming in on 2101. But right now, time for Mayoral Minutes, where we meet a local mayor and find out about some of the challenges they're facing. Today, we're heading to the Waitaki district in the Canterbury and Otago regions of the South Island. It's where you'll find Oamaru, among other highlights. And Mayor Mel Tavendale joins us now. Kia ora, Mel.
1: How you doing?
0: Good, thank you. You would have had a good week last week.
1: We've had a lot of good news going on in our town, which has been fantastic.
0: I'm talking about the Lonely Planet announcement, of course, yeah, that you guys are among the must-visit destinations of 2027.
1: Oh, it doesn't get much better than that. It was a bit of a surprise, but also just such an honour to be part of it. And we do see the outcome of those kind of books, like you do see the people on the ground as a result.
0: Well, people come to New Zealand, they don't know where to start, do they? So Lonely Planet's a pretty good nudge. And then did you put the champagne away or get more out when the government said they're putting the brakes on amalgamation plans?
1: Oh, the champagne went back in the cupboard at the moment on that one. it was, and I think there's a number of mayors across the country that are just finding that a frustration, because you put so much into that space, and to have it put on ice was not the outcome we were looking for.
0: Tell me about yourself. How did you end up here, Mel?
1: Oh, that's a good question. I was on council for 9 years, 6 as deputy mayor, and I did jump onto council basically because I didn't think there was enough younger voices at the time. I think I was 32 when I hit council, and just thought we needed to have a bit of a breadth of conversation and decision making. So yeah, did that, and I stepped away for 3 years and worked on our little bike shop that we have in town. And yeah, something drew me back into the mix for this last lot of elections, so I stood for there.
0: I mean, being steampunk capital, when you say bike shop, it's not one of those steam-powered penny farthings, is it?
1: No, our old shop did used to have penny farthings operating out of it.
0: Of course.
1: But no, we mostly do the pretty up-to-date bikes these days.
0: Okay, cool. First woman in the job?
1: Yes.
0: Is that something you're particularly proud of, or something you don't think about?
1: I guess in the background you're a wee bit proud of it, but also I'd like to normalise women in just jobs like that. I don't think it should be a big thing, so I certainly never campaigned on it, because for me, it just should be just another glass ceiling that isn't there.
0: Well said. And what did voters respond to? Why did people tell you that they voted for you?
1: I think people just like the straight up, and you know, I'm a pretty open person. It's certainly been a tough start to the gig, to be fair. And so whether or not the same people that voted for me would still be keen at the moment, we've walked into a really tough term. But I think most people that I've spoken to just like the fact that I am down to earth. I'm pretty straight. I'm happy to catch up with anybody and, you know, just trying to do the positive thing rather than, you know, enter into the politics or the drama.
0: Yeah. Now, what does the number 22 mean to you?
1: Number 22? I'm not sure.
0: 22% rates rise in Waitaki. That's been bandied about quite a bit, got a lot of attention. What side of that were you on? Was that your idea?
1: So what we went out with was three different options at the time. That was 19, 22 and 45. And we were trying to walk through exactly what they meant, because I think it was really trying to build the understanding that there's decisions we're making that have long-term implications. So essentially the 45, which I wasn't a fan of, but it was a get people to understand the situation we're in, because we had unfunded all of our three waters depreciation. So we weren't putting away money for our future, which means we were going to have a community in the future that was going to have some big bills. And I think what we're seeing in rates increases and things already is that we haven't been paying our way. So you wanted to make sure people were aware that while that might not be the best and we can't afford that right now, to actually get us back to a balanced budget, that's the number we'd be looking at. We landed on 16.9, which, yeah, was a very convoluted, long process, and it was a tough process.
0: Hard sell too, eh? Hard sell to tell people you're taking money off them in their own interests.
1: Oh, absolutely. I think, you know, for a long time we have kept rates down, and we've done that mindfully as a council. And you think you're doing the right thing. You're looking for other pots of money, other ways you can fund things. But we didn't stop doing enough. So, we, you know, you're still doing a lot of those projects and things, but you're not putting enough money away into your future, like, infrastructure projects. So I think what I walked into was around the three waters changes. So all of a sudden, because we hadn't voted in the way that the government wanted us to, and we were looking at keeping our water in-house, what we ended up with was the government saying, yeah, that's not okay. We had a water facilitator put on to help us with the, you know, towards a new decision. And that packed on a whole lot more work that needed to happen within the 12-month period, and got us up to our debt cap. So all of a sudden you're running out of options and you run out of buckets of money.
0: So complex, eh? I mean, no one wants rate increases. No one wants big rate increases. But when you find yourself the person who's got to deliver a budget, it's got to come from somewhere. Are you still enjoying the job? That must be a pretty stressful aspect of it, feeling unpopular from time to time.
1: Yeah, it was a pretty tough annual plan conversation. Since that, we're regrouping and just working on what the future looks like. In the future for local government, or the amalgamation kind of space, we've jumped in there 2 feet, because we look at the long term and say, for smaller councils, you know, us all doing the same thing that the next council beside us and one beside that they're doing, and the overheads that go with that, it's just not sustainable. So we do think something needs to change. And as you mentioned, being across two regions, we double the workload and double the cost when it comes to a lot of the RMA being scrapped and the spatial planning we've got ahead of us.
0: Okay, let's get to the good stuff. If you and I were going to go on a picnic somewhere, I'm asking all the mayors this, by the way, where would you take me, a beautiful part of your region?
1: We've got lots of beautiful parts of our region. We've got a geopark that runs right through. But I would certainly make you work for it. So you have to jump on a bike.
0: Yeah, you're the first mayor who said that.
1: We'd kick you off in Duntroon. Just, you're not too far away from home. That way you can see a fair bit of the geopark, and, you know, put a picnic blanket up at Elephant Rocks there, which is the setting for the Lion and the Wardrobe from. So it's a pretty cool spot.
0: Yeah.
1: You'd have to try some of the local river tea wine, a bit of Whitestone cheese. Kakanui tomatoes, I'm sure we can find you a bit more.
0: All sounds pretty good to me. I also ask all the mayors this, what's your party trick?
1: I was thinking on that one. I don't have a lot in the way of party tricks. I was thinking I could still tie a bowline or a sheep shank or a reef knot, which might come in handy. But
0: where did you learn to do that?
1: Good old Sea Scouts back in the day.
0: Oh, nice.
1: But I'd probably have to practice it before I did it in front of a crowd this year. It's been a year or two.
0: And when you look back on your mayoralty, when it's all over, whether that's on your terms or on the terms of your constituents, what would you like to see looking back on what you've achieved?
1: I just want to see that our community's gone forward, that there's a little bit of positivity and energy for the future, because I think that in tough times, when things are expensive, people lose that positive way of looking into the future. So if we've got everyone feeling that, you know, Waitaki is a great place to live and we want to see it doing well, that's going well. And just having authentic leadership and a team that, while we have disagreements around the table, that we are a really good team and want to see that continue. Because I think that while in politics it's really popular to be out there throwing a whole lot of darts at each other and, you know, feeding into the drama of things. I think much better decisions are made when you can have a good team around a table, have a robust conversation.
0: Presuming they don't put a statue of you up in town, who would you build a statue of?
1: Well, we're building a statue at the moment.
0: Are you? Is it of a woman?
1: Yeah. No, it's not. Nah. We're building Kurau, our lovely community in Kurau, so I can't take responsibility for this. Are building a statue of Richie McCaw. So we're happy to get in behind that one.
0: Yeah, no, that's okay. There's probably a stat out there. There's more statues of guys named Richard than there are of women around New Zealand, but that's probably a conversation for another time. Richie McCaw, I can't really complain about that. Nice to talk to you. Really appreciate your time today. Oh, any big events coming up in your part of the world?
1: Oh, we do have a few. So as of Thursday, we are going to be hitting the small screen. So Netflix's limited series of East of Eden is coming to Netflix. So we've been part of the Otago sort of community that was part of that being filmed. So it was filmed here in Wamaru in central Otago and Dunedin. So we are having on the 7th a bit of a red carpet kind of community premiere for that one.
0: Oh, that's so great. Have you read the novel?
1: No, I haven't. Okay. I've heard it's a little bit dark.
0: Sorry, I missed that. What was that?
1: I said I've heard it's a little bit dark.
0: Yeah, okay. Well, see what you think of the movie, then maybe go to the novel if you want more. Nice to chat to you today. Really appreciate it.
1: You too.
0: Thank you. That's Meryl Minutes, and I've been speaking to Mayor of Waitaki for our weekly slots. That's Mayor Mel Cavendale. An update on You're the Judge now. Really interesting dilemma we're asking you to weigh in on. This week's email is from Mary. She says she would like to donate her brain to the brain bank after her death, but her husband is against it. Mary says, if I predecease him, I wouldn't be a donor. Fair enough. He gets the last say. My question for you, be the judge, is if he predeceases me, can I donate his brain to the brain bank? I'd like to know what your listeners think. Mary, really appreciate the email and putting this decision on in the hands of our listeners. So should she donate her husband's brain or not? Text she can to 21001 or she can't and send us your reasoning. So far, what have we got? Your brain, your choice, ditto partner. Of course you can. It's just another organ. And nobody should be able to argue if you are an organ donor. That's interesting, though. Because if her husband doesn't want to be an organ donor, surely shouldn't be able to argue with him as well. I'm going to put that a vote in either camp. She can, but she shouldn't really. They should both respect each other's wishes. I feel like you guys are having a bob each way. I think she should offer her husband's brain as donor, especially for those who need a brain transplant. Jesse, she can. The moment you die, your remains become part of your estate. Yeah, I think she can legally, but should she is the question. Mary shouldn't donate her husband's brain. It's a controlling person's brain and it would contaminate the bank, says someone on 2101. She can't. It's his choice to be a donor or not, and only if he wants to. It can't be reversed after death, says Cal. And one more. Hi, Jesse. No, she can't donate her husband's brain to research unless he instructs that. But she can donate hers, Rickon's Bob. Keep them coming. Should she do it or not? She can or she can't. 2101. Let's talk books now. And the great critic Anna Rankin joins us now. Hello.
2: Hi, Jesse.
0: What have you been reading, my friend?
2: Well, I have two books today. And I'll start with UXO, which is a new novel by Sri Lankan Wellington author Brenavan Ganalingam, who I'm sure you're familiar with and many of your listeners.
0: Yeah, what was Spriggs his last one? Have I got that right?
2: No, The Life and Opinions of Kartik Popak. I think I'm...
0: Okay, I must have missed that one.
2: The most recent one.
0: Yeah, okay.
2: Yeah, but Spriggs... So Sodden Downstream and Spriggs were shortlisted at the Ockhams. So they were very well-known books of his. And this is his ninth book.
0: What's his style?
2: His style?
0: Yeah, what's his style as a novelist?
2: Well, he kind of touts himself as a political writer, which is true. He tends to write about things that are happening in the world and kind of transmutes those into the novel form. And this book is no different to that. I'm a big fan of his work and his enormous intellect as well as his artistic interests. So UXO follows a man serving in the Indian peacekeeping forces during the Sri Lankan Civil War of the 1980s that lasted 26 years. And the book is formally constructed as a series of drafts, or letters, if you will. The protagonist, nearing the end of his life and living in New Zealand, writes to his grandson. And they shift in form, tone, and perspective as the same account is repeated, making the novel, in effect, largely the same story of a specific set of events during the war, rescripted and revised, and it functions as somewhat of a confession before accumulating in a really powerful coda.
0: Okay, and did it affect you? What did you make of it?
2: Yeah, I love this book. I can't stop thinking about it. Perhaps it's my own ignorance, but I didn't know a lot about the Sri Lankan Civil War, and this was a really wonderful opportunity to engage with it through a novel. But what I think is so clever about it is that, well, for one, it's his most personal book. And so he was born in 1983, the year of a pogrom against the Tamil people during the war, and both his parents are Tamil. The story is not an explicit or even remotely personal story in terms of it being about his family, but he did have family, including himself, caught up in the war. but it's mesmerizing because of the repetition. So though each draft, which I guess you could also sort of switch up for the word chapter, each draft varies. And I went into a kind of a trance reading because it's this kind of trick that he pulls on the page where at about the third draft, I suddenly realized, I kind of clicked what he was doing by repeating the same story, but it changing. And I was thinking, wait, didn't that person die? And didn't this happen?
0: Yeah.
2: That's already happened. But I wonder whether I was quite slow in picking out what he was doing, but he assured me that his editor made the connection at the third draft, so I felt better about that.
0: Yeah.
2: But it's an amazing book. It really gets into your head in this very dreamlike, trance-like way, and the writing is so lyrical, and the descriptions of the landscape and the soldiers, what they've done and what they're seeing and what's happening around them is so beautifully rendered. It's probably my favorite of his books thus far.
0: So are there themes around sort of memory and narrative?
2: So I think the protagonist is, something happens, which I won't give away, but there's kind of a core event in the novel that happens, and this grandfather nearing the end of his life is really trying to give an account of his life, and so the book is really asking questions of accountability. What does it mean to hold someone to account? What does it mean to want to share your story or your idea of the version of events or your truth when that maybe doesn't correspond to other people's? Or maybe do you have the right to do that if it may alter someone's perception of you or another event? So there are these really interesting philosophical themes that animate the novel, and it's such an interesting book, and it really is thrilling to read. I really recommend this book.
0: Thank you. UXO by Branavan Nangalingam. Anna Rankin is our book critic, and she has also been reading, let me scroll down, Paradiso 17 by Hannah Lilith Asidi.
2: Yeah, so this is her third novel. She is a Palestinian-American novelist, and this is an explicit reckoning with her late father's life, who, like the novel's protagonist, Sufyan, was a Palestinian who, together with his family, were expelled from their land during the Nakba in 1948. And like the protagonist, her father fled first to Syria, then Kuwait, then to Italy, then New York City, where he drove a cab, and finally the Sonoran Desert in Arizona. So Sufyan, the protagonist's story, can be read not only as a Palestinian chronicle of exile, but one that represents the refugee experience more broadly. Themes of loss and disruption, loneliness, precarity. And for Sufyan, his life is a roll of the dice. Asidi is a beautiful lyrical writer whose prose is informed by poetry. And there's a real emphasis here on really evocative description spanning continents, very absorbing and memorable. And the title is drawn from Dante's Divine Comedy, which, as I'm sure you know, chronicles the author's journey through the afterlife to Inferno, Purgatory and Paradise. And in Paradiso, Canto 17, one of Dante's ancestors prophesizes Dante's impending political exile from Florence and the hardships that he will endure. So the novel draws upon this idea in two ways. One, that the formative experience of exile will track a path across his life, and two, that both the material and spiritual world are entwined, and throughout his life, he encounters visions of jinn, supernatural beings that often appear as his father or other men, and they become omens and motifs. It's a very hypnotic book, and his descriptions of the landscape, whether the desert or the city, are just so beautiful and lasting. And like UXO, these two books are kind of companions in that they just, you kind of can't get them out of your head for a long time after, and you also don't want to.
0: Have I got this right, a sort of an unlikely love story in this book as well?
2: Yeah, so this is interesting, and this actually mirrors Afidi's own life. So in the book, as in her parents, her father is a Palestinian and he marries a Jewish woman from New York. And so she offers this really nuanced perspective of these two traditions and these two cultures meeting, which is, yeah, it does seem unlikely in the novel, and I'm, you know, maybe in her life as well. But that's another really interesting dimension of the book, how these two people work out that that relationship.
0: Thank you, Anna. A couple of real good starts there for us. And two books reviewed today, Paradiso 17 is the second one, and the first one, UXO. Always love having you on the show, and thanks so much.
2: Thanks, Jesse.
0: 2101, if you'd like to get in touch today. Brain transplant. She can't donate her husband's brain if it goes against his express wishes. But the same goes for the husband. In a respectful relationship, he could commit to honouring her wishes and carry through on her brain donation expressed wish, reckons Jeremy. But gosh, I haven't counted them up yet, but it's really split down the middle. Has he even got one, a brain, says someone on 2101. Bit of sympathy for Mary by the looks of things. Coming up, our Tuesday music feature, and if you've ever caught Nashville Babylon, you might be interested to know it's marking 10 years on RNZ this year. Mark Rogers has spent the past decade digging through old favourite songs as well as some new ones, and he's going to join us to look back in our Tuesday music feature next.
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4: Finance Minister Nicola Willis says a $4 billion surplus will be reached in the short term, but the medium-term picture is still in doubt due to global instability. Workers First Union says Woolworths' decision to move 130 jobs to Australia, confirmed today, is short-sighted. Auckland Council has voted to move to in-person booth voting for the 2028 local elections, following low turnout last year and concerns about fraud. And Ukrainian President Volodymyr Zelensky says more than 8,000 North Korean troops are on Russian territory, with preparations underway to deploy another 10,000 troops. That's RNZ headlines. I'll have a full bulletin at 3 o'clock.
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0: Kia ora, time for the Tuesday music feature. 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And when we mentioned we were chatting to Mark, we got this text: Nashville Babylon Archives are my go-to soundtrack for life. 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And today he's chosen Tough Job, just 5 songs, to bring us into the world of Nashville Babylon. Hi, Mark.
5: Jesse, how are you?
0: Oh, congratulations. I'm great. But man, what does it take to survive 10 years in the current media environment? That's a huge thing to be proud of.
5: I think it's basically ignoring the current media environment. I'm not seeing where you're going to kind of cope with that.
0: You're on an island. Yeah.
5: Yeah.
0: How did you get started?
5: What, with the radio thing or just music stuff?
0: With this particular show, did you pitch it to RNZ or what's the story?
5: No, not at all. I was, when I came to New Zealand, first of all, I was promoting a lot of kind of live music over here. And there's a lot of bands I used to work with when I was still living in London doing all that sort of thing. I used to kind of, tour New Zealand. So they got me on board to do a few bits and bobs. And on the back of that, I got someone in Masterton who does a kind of access radio in Masterton asked me to do a music show, and which I was more than happy to do. You know, any excuse to play music and talk nonsense on the radio.
0: Yeah.
5: And someone, I think, the great Zen Yates Phil and Lisa at RNZ may have heard one or two things somehow. And Zen, he's a kind of, the major domo of music down there, got in touch and asked me if I wanted to do a pilot, which I thought was the maddest thing. Mm. It was like, okay, this is where RNZ has now truly gone to the dogs. And lo and behold, they stuck with me. And 10 years later, here I am.
0: That's lovely. Where did the name Nashville Babylon come from?
5: When I was working in London, running a record label called Loose Music, we had various problems in the early days getting these very obscure and very badly selling artists to, in front of different booking agents to kind of put on live shows, which was fair enough. So we decided to do our own thing, and we set up a club in London that kind of was playing a lot of mix of reggae, hence the Babylon, and country, hence the Nashville. So we, carried on doing that and called the club Night Nashville Babylon. When, I was looking and thinking for a name for the show, you're an RNZ, I thought, yeah, Nashville Babylon. It's a good mix of, the sort of music I play.
0: Yeah, gives you a bit of a hint as to what to expect, although you're not super strict on the genres, are you?
5: No. I think initially the first, when I came down to do the pilot and I was talking to people, they were interested in having a kind of, that sort of bluesy country, whatever thing. But I knew, myself, I couldn't cope with doing that nonstop. It would drive me nuts, and probably listeners as well. And, because my record collection is somewhat varied, to say the least. Mm. So, one week I dropped in a couple of reggae tracks and some soul music, and that got a great reaction. And then the following week I did much the same. And, over the last 10 years, you'll get the similar sort of thing going, some quite old, I wouldn't say obscure blues tunes, but that, mixed up with some ska, rocksteady, reggae, weird country, Americana. It's basically whatever I fancy listening to when I'm cooking in my kitchen. That's what you're getting on the radio. So it's hard. There's no playlist.
0: Yeah,
5: it's whatever I fancy playing.
0: Yeah, it's your taste, which is as good enough a genre as any. Why don't you play something now? What are you going to start with?
5: Well, you tell me. What do you fancy hearing first of all? Because I sent a few tracks down, which was absolutely impossible to pick in about
0: of course,
5: half hour. Okay, so you tell me.
0: Tell me about the Handsome Family.
5: Well, the Handsome Family, back in the late 90s, Loose was putting a compilation together called New Sounds of the Old West, which was one of those very early alt country Americana compilations. And from nowhere, we had a demo from this band at the time they were living in Chicago. And the name, first of all, grabbed me, the Handsome Family. I like that. And they sent us a song called, it was called Moving Furniture Around. And the chorus was something like, when I get bored, I move furniture around, which I thought was perfect. So we virtually signed them on the spot. And one of the first albums we did with them was an album called Through the Trees. And that album has been, cited as one of the, definitive moments in old country Americana. And one of the standout tracks from that is... there's so many to pick from. But, that album went on and on and on, and the band released several albums. And then they were on tour in New Zealand, and they were staying with me in Masterton. And while they were there, they had an email from the production company of a TV show called True Detective, and this is many years ago, saying that they'd like to use a track of theirs called Far From Any Road as the theme music. And Brett and Rennie of the Hanson family completely flipped out. And obviously that TV show, True Detective, was a huge hit. And yeah, the band got the theme music, which is called, as I said, Far From Any Road.
0: Let's play it. Here it comes.

0: Far From Any Roads by the Hanson family. Looking forward to hearing some songs we might not have heard before today, because it's our Tuesday music feature with Nashville Babylon host Mark Rogers. Have you managed to maintain music as something that you love and have a passion for, Mark, even though it is now a job for you? Like, when you hear a song, can you just enjoy it on its own terms, or are you already thinking about where it slots into your music curation life?
1: That's a very, very good question. You know, I've never seen it as a job, so to speak. This is, you know, it's just getting away with it, as far as I'm concerned. And since I was a kid, you know, I've been a big music fan. So playing music is just something I do. You know, when we were children, it would always be on in the car. You know, I love radio. So, driving around with my mum and dad, the radio would be on playing music. At home, there'd be music playing. And then, you know, later in life, when I moved to London from Wales, I'd always be at gigs, I'd be buying records, you know, and all that sort of thing. And I just, I never see it anything other than a kind of a source of absolute fantastic pleasure. But saying that, every now and again, you know, something will come on the stereo and I think, hang on, that could be, you know, that could be a good fit for something, you know, for the show. And so, you know, on the one hand, yes, you're always thinking about the radio thing or the show. But on the other hand, I still adore it. You know, any sort of music. If it's good, it's good, as far as I'm concerned.
0: And is the idea that I would listen to Nashville Babylon and not have heard any of the songs before? Or do you like to throw in a sort of a more familiar one, or at least a more familiar artist from time to time?
1: Honestly, I've never thought of it like that. It's whatever takes my fancy at the time. And, you know, I'd love to say there's a great deal of planning in most of the shows, but 9 times out of 10, I'll leave it until the last minute, make a decision on what to play, because I'm always changing my mind. My son, Caleb, who's just about to turn 21, for the last 10 years, you know, he's quite into, you know, old soul music and, you know, a lot of the sort of stuff I listen to. And I'll be chatting to him about the show that I'm putting together, and I'll have it absolutely nailed down. And then he'll come up with some obscure Otis Redding track that I've never heard before. And that throws, you know, a right old spanner in the works. I have to rethink things. And, you know, I do that quite a bit, where I think I've got it sorted. And then, you know, something will come up that I think, you know, actually that would be a good fit with, you know, whatever.
0: But you're driven by a desire to share great music with a wider audience.
1: Yeah, there's definitely a bit of that. But I think one thing I always remember, there was a great DJ in Britain, John Peel, the late and forever great John Peel. You know, he always said he played stuff that he wanted to listen to himself. And if, the listeners took it on board, all the better. You know, John was great about breaking new bands and all that sort of stuff. But if he didn't like something, in a million years, you know, he wouldn't play it.
0: Yeah.
1: No matter what. And I think, you know, that's super important. And I think it's something that is fantastic about RNZ National, that, you know, the guys there have said, you know, they trust me to play music that, you know, I like, and I think, you know, they've managed to get away with it.
0: Yeah, that's nice.
1: Over all these years. But,
0: well, some of our listeners may have heard of a singer called Aretha Franklin. You've chosen one from her that perhaps isn't so well known. Tell me about Who Needs You.
1: Right, well, Aretha, to my mind, is, you know, was, I suppose, still is in a way, you know, the greatest singer of all time. You know, people know Aretha, and quite rightly so, for all those massive hits she had in the kind of the mid to late 60s, and then that great, you know, heavy soul career through the 70s, and then, you know, duets with people like George Michael later on in life. But she started off as a gospel singer with her dad, the Reverend C.L. Franklin, when she was a little kid, and, you know, was obviously seen as a superb, you know, kind of vocalist in the gospel field. But she got signed to, I think it was Columbia Records in the late 50s, early 60s, and they were just trying to make her into some sort of jazz singer, you know, which didn't really work. But she went into the studio in, I think, about 1960 with a band called the Ray Bryan Combo, or the Ray Bryan Trio, and recorded an album which, you know, has come out under various names, but is best known as the First 12 Sides. She would have been 16,
0: gosh,
1: maybe 17 when she recorded this. And I think by then she'd already had a couple of kids as well, like, you know, because she lived a life. But at 16, to go into a studio at Columbia Records with a real hot, you know, kind of jazz combo, and she just knocked it out of the park. And it's a fairly, you know, the people who've, I've listened to it, and I've played quite a bit of this album on the show over the years. People have said, man, you know, where did that come from? You know, they've never come across it before, which is a great, great shame, because I think it is one of the greatest records of all time.
0: Great. It's called Who Needs You?

too, yeah. You came on like a big deal and thought that you could bag me.

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Ooh.

0: need you.
1: It's Aretha Franklin. Who needs you? We're remembering 10 years of Nashville Babylon today. It's a specialist music show that plays here on RNZ Nashville. And the host is Mark Rogers. Some nice texts coming through for you, Mark. Nashville Babylon is simply brilliant. It brings an eclectic mix with soul. Many thanks for the rhythm, soul and blues. Nashville Babylon introduced me to Moes Ellison. Fabulous. I would never have heard of this musician otherwise. Do you remember that musician, Mark?
2: Yeah, that's great to hear. That's interesting. That's pretty cool to hear that. So whoever texted in, hey, glad to be of service.
1: Jazz and blues pianist. Your third pick is Tom Waits' Walking Spanish from Rain Dogs. And does Tom Waits fit the brief for your show?
2: Yeah, massively. For a start, he's pretty weird. He's pretty out there. You never know what he's going to come up with. Those first few albums he did, you know, for Asylum Records in the kind of in the early 70s, were just absolutely stunning. He was just, you know, kind of invented himself as some sort of vagabond crooner. And then he goes into some kind of, you know, almost heavy industrial blues and who knows what. You never know what you're going to get with Tom. And I adore him. And I think him and Aretha Franklin and maybe Dr. John are probably the most played artists on Nashville Babylon. And I've got a kind of very unhealthy obsession with the music of Tom Waits. Yeah. And every time I play it, you know, I always get messages, you know, saying, why don't we hear more Tom Waits on the radio? I'm going, I don't know. I play him all the time. You know, I think it's absolutely fantastic. And Rain Dogs is a staggeringly good record. And I think, you know, this track, Walking Spanish, I'm pretty sure Keith Richards of that well-known beat combo, the Rolling Stones, plays guitar in it as well.
1: Oh, well, listen out for him. This is Walking Spanish.

0: must say, I can barely hear the guitar in that one. It's a lovely song, though. Walking Spanish from Tom Waits. It's the choice of Mark Rogers, host of Nashville Babylon, whose job it is to go out there and find beautiful music and put it on the radio once a week. Is it just as easy to find good music now as it was 10 years ago when you started, Mark? Or is it?
1: But
0: how
1: you know,
0: did you discover?
1: I think it's in some ways there's so much now. You know, it's everywhere, and for good or bad, it can get tricky. Because I remember as a kid, you know, you'd read perhaps reviews of some, you know, an album or a single in one of the, you know, British music papers, and you'd have to go looking for it. You couldn't just turn your computer on and, you know, type in a name. You'd really have to go searching, which I think was actually pretty cool. I didn't mind that. But now, on the one hand, it's great that someone could say, have you heard so-and-so? And you can just find it within seconds online. But at the same time, I think it's very important to go digging deep for things. I get a few recommendations from, you know, people whose taste I trust, you know, both here in New Zealand and over in the UK and the States. And they say, plus, you know, check this out. And you come across new labels and new bands, which otherwise, without the, you know, that kind of heads up, you in a million years you never have found, because you know you don't get too much music coverage these days in the press, you know, the written press.
0: No,
1: in fact, you don't get much coverage of anything in the
0: press. No, don't get books either.
1: A lot of bad news. Mm. Yeah, do you know what I mean? It's tricky, and you know, but way back 10, 20, 30, 40, 50 years ago, it was everywhere. Now, you just don't get the coverage, which I think is a crying shame.
0: But so you rely on recommendations from people you trust.
1: Yeah, definitely. I think that's important. There's a few kind of quite weird tunes that have come my way from a few listeners and from other presenters on RNZ. And hopefully that will continue, because it's great. It's, you know, we all love music, so it's a good thing to talk about.
0: And after 10 years, people are pretty good at picking what you'll get a kick out of.
1: Yeah, you know, I still get sent stuff that in a million years, you know, I'm not going to play some sort of Danish death metal track on the show. Or even though I'm tempted sometimes, but I'm not. But people know I like good soul music, you know, kind of interesting blues tunes. And, you know, I think what's good where I am on Saturdays at 6 o'clock, you know, you've got, you know, a fantastic show, Music 101, from 1 p.m. till 5. And, you know, the presenters and producers there are great. They're introducing, you know, kind of new music, brand new music. And they do a superb job there. And I think sometimes when I come on around about 6 o'clock, people want to hear something, you know, that maybe they hadn't heard before from the dim and distant past. You know, whether that is some, I don't know, some weird ska tune or blues tune or, you know, whatever. So that's why they come to my show.
0: We really appreciate it. And tell me about, you've got a cover song for us now. People will know the Beatles song Don't Let Me Down, but they might not know Jamaican singer Marcia Griffiths.
1: Well, Marcia was a backing vocalist with the Wailers, Bob Marley and the Wailers. And even before they were the Wailers, I cannot for the life of me remember what that band was called, but she was part of that band. So she was with Marley for more or less right from the beginning. And had obviously an incredible career as a, you know, backing vocalist with Bob and the Boys, but had a pretty handy solo career as well. And when I played years ago, this is probably 9, 10 years ago, I started playing a bit of reggae on the show. A lot of people said, you know, we want a reggae special. I thought, well, that ain't going to work. But I did one, and it went down an absolute storm. And, you know, there's a lot of love for old school Jamaican reggae there in New Zealand. But with Marcia and this particular track, I've always had a very soft spot for a very decent cover of different different teams.

0: Gosh, I reckon that style really suits that song. Don't Let Me Down by Jamaican singer Marcia Griffiths, chosen by Nashville Babylon host Mark Rogers. Okay, we're going to have a final vote count up in You're the Judge. We've got our podcast critic Jemima Houston and an Australian journalist who was very near to the scene with the Bondi shooting. She's got a book about exactly how it went down.
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2: RNZ News at 3 o'clock. Kia ora, good afternoon. I'm Angie Skerritt. Treasury says while the conflict in the Middle East has delayed the country's economic recovery, it has not been derailed, with the medium-term outlook broadly unchanged from May's budget. It's projecting $4 billion surplus will be reached in the 2028-29 financial year, having forecast $2.5 billion 4 months ago. Annual average growth will also peak at 3% by March 2028, down slightly from 3.2% in the budget update. Treasury says stronger economic momentum than first thought prior to the conflict and a strong export sector has helped offset some of the impacts of rising oil prices. However, Treasury warns the uncertainty in the Middle East is still a risk. ACT leader David Seymour says the government's economic outlook has vindicated his party's drive for savings. David Seymour says while ACT has saved money in government, it is not enough. He is reiterating his call for fewer government departments and for public servant numbers to be capped at 1% of the population.
3: The surplus being promised is 2 years later than was promised before the last election. To achieve that is going to require major reductions in the number of public servants and government departments.
2: David Seymour says the government is going to have to go further and faster to balance the books with no new taxes. Workers First Union says Woolworths' decision to go ahead with shifting customer service roles to Australia

0: is a blow to workers. The union says 130 workers will be affected. Union spokesperson Rod Hughes says the team is hardworking and world class.
1: This is really a slap in the face for those workers who provided a world class service. They don't understand the rationale behind it apart from the fact that they want to save money.
0: Rod Hughes says it may be hard for many of the staff to take up other roles, even if Woolworths tries to redeploy them, as it says it will. A witness to a deadly daylight shooting in a South Wairarapa supermarket car park last year says people panicked as shots rang out. It's the second day of Pilikai Tokiaho and Tawavi Sue's trial in the High Court in Wellington for the murder of Dorian Hard in March 2025. Yesterday, prosecutors told the jury Mr. Hard died after a drug deal descended into gunfire in Featherston. 23-year-old Mr. Hard was found in a vehicle in nearby Carterton with a gunshot wound from which he later died. The witness says he had a tunnel vision-like focus on a man who appeared to be holding a firearm, but the whole incident was over in just 30 seconds. The police watchdog has found that an officer was justified in using force against a Waitaki district man accused of doing burnouts but breached policy because of the way he intervened while off duty. The man was confronted by the plainclothes officer and another on-duty policeman on a service station forecourt in April 2024 about damage to the local golf course. A report by the Independent Police Conduct Authority has found that the off-duty officer was justified in using force to restrain and handcuff the man in a scuffle when he was arrested. But the IPCA says he should have deferred to an on-duty officer to take charge, question the driver, and impound his car. A man faces two charges of driving with excess breath alcohol causing death following a crash in Rotorua last month. Emergency services were called to the crash between a car and a motorbike at the intersection of Tinai Road and Rotorua Road on August the 14th. Both the motorbike rider and passenger died. Senior Sergeant John Stapleford says the investigation is ongoing. However, a 72-year-old man faces two charges of driving with excess breath alcohol causing death. He is due to appear in the Rotorua District Court on Thursday. And a pair of veterans have earned their international recall in the All Blacks squad to take on the Wallabies next month. Dave Rennie has named former captain Scott Barrett, who returned from injury with Taranaki last week, and Tasman's Shannon Frizzell, who has spent the past 3 years in Japan for the two-match series. Cody Taylor will captain the side with several key players sidelined with injury, including Adi Savia. Fly half Reuben Love is also out with an ankle injury. Richie Moanga and Josh Jacomb have been named as the only first fives, while Bowden Barrett retains his spot in the outside backs. And that's the news.
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0: The short forecast from Met Service ahead of the mountain forecast to midnight tomorrow, Wednesday. For Northland to Taranaki, including Coromandel and the central high country, fine and cloudy periods with the odd shower. Whanganui to Wellington, fine today, partly cloudy tomorrow with the odd shower about the ranges. The Bay of Plenty and Gisborne to Wairarapa, fine today, apart from a few showers about the Gisborne ranges, areas of morning cloud tomorrow, then fine spells and isolated afternoon and evening showers. For Bulwer to Westland, partly cloudy. A few showers north of Hokitika, clearing tomorrow morning. For Nelson, Marlborough, Canterbury and Otago, except Clutha, generally fine. Isolated showers about eastern Marlborough and Banks Peninsula tomorrow morning. For Clutha and Southland, showers clearing tomorrow morning, then fine spells. Cloud increasing again tomorrow evening. Fiordland and Stewart Island, mostly cloudy with a few showers. And for the Chatham Islands, partly cloudy with the odd shower. To the mountain forecast now from Met Service until midnight tomorrow, Wednesday. For the North Island, Tararua Forest Park, fine, becoming cloudy overnight. Remaining mountain areas, partly cloudy with isolated showers. Winds southwesterlies, becoming light overnight, and a freezing level of about 2,400 metres. For the South Island, Kahurangi, Nelson Lakes and Paparoa National Parks, mostly cloudy with the odd shower about Paparoa National Park, becoming mainly fine tomorrow afternoon. Elsewhere, north of Mount Aspiring, fine apart from cloud developing about the western slopes of the main divide this evening, clearing tomorrow morning. Fiordland National Parks, showers clearing north of Secretary Island this afternoon, but becoming widespread again tomorrow afternoon. Winds southwesterlies and a freezing level of 2,400 metres, sloping to 1,600 metres in the south. RNZ National, it's 8 minutes past three.
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0: How's this for situations vacant? Wanted one drummer. Pearl Jam is looking for one. Their longtime drummer parted amicably with the band a few months ago, and everyone, well, not everyone, but Pearl Jam fans have been waiting and waiting and waiting for an announcement. They played a gig quite recently with a new drummer, a drummer you might have seen if you went to Paul McCartney's gig at Mount Smart, Abe Laboriel. And so everyone thought, oh, they found them. But no, Pearl Jam singer Eddie Vedder has confirmed today he was just a fill-in, and so that situation remains vacant. Applications welcome via Seek or Trade Me. Kia ora, you're on Afternoons. Jesse Mulligan with you. We'll have the result and you're the judge in a moment. But first, let's talk podcasts. And our critic today is Jemima Houston. Hi, Jemima.
1: Hi.
0: Lovely to have you back. Where is Austin Tice? Do you know yet?
1: No, I don't know quite yet. No, not all of the episodes are out.
0: But you've been listening to the podcast of that name.
1: I have, yes. So this podcast is called Where is Austin Tice? It's created by Josh Baker, who some listeners may remember. He's created a series of podcasts under the title I'm Not a Monster. The first podcast was about a family that moved from America to join ISIS in Syria.
0: That's right, I remember that, yeah.
1: Yeah, and about, you know, the mother and the children trying to return to America. He also covered the Shamima Begum UK case, where at 15 years old, Shamima Begum leaves the UK to join ISIS of her own accord. And her plan to return to the UK from there. So a couple of his podcasts have been truly my all-time favourite podcasts. So I was very excited when this cropped up a few weeks ago, a little trailer saying, where is Austin Tice, the latest from I'm Not a Monster? Which, yeah, is great. And so for people who don't know who Austin Tice is and why we should even care and why there is a podcast about him, he is a freelance journalist and he was a former US Marine and he went missing in 2012 while reporting as a freelancer in Syria. He's never been seen since. There are plenty of, I suppose, thoughts, ideas about what may have happened to him. There's, you know, some people think he might have been kidnapped. Some people think he may be dead. Some people think he may be in a prison somewhere, hidden somewhere in Syria. And then some people think he may have even been taken out of the country and is somewhere else. And so Josh Baker, working with Austin Tice's family, is investigating what exactly happened to him and goes through, you know, the last, you know, more than 10 years of what has actually become quite a major investigation for the US into what happened to Austin Tice. You know, his name has come up, you know, with presidents, with the Pope. It is something that is, you know, his disappearance is something that is spoken a lot about when it comes to foreign affairs between the US and the Middle East.
0: How solid are these leads?
1: Well, it's really interesting because obviously during the Assad regime, it was very difficult to get access to Syria, and Josh Baker has worked in the area for a long time. But when the regime fell in 2024, it unlocked a whole lot of secrets. It gave them unlike never before seen access to the country, and they have been able to, you know, track down documents about where Austin Tice was held in the prison system in Syria at the time during the Assad regime. They've also managed to interview, you know, alleged war criminals, spies, people who are working in and out of the Middle East about what they might know and where the last times Austin Tice was seen in person. So there are every episode there is a new piece of information to add to the case. We're at 6 episodes now. I'm not too sure how many there will be, but it's a really in-depth investigation where Josh takes you into Syria with him. It's very audiovisual. He's great at telling a story, and he has a very I don't know, he just has a very, very likable demeanour. I love listening to him. Yeah. He tells the story really clearly. And, you know, I think if you liked his previous podcasts. If you've liked the I'm Not a Monster series, then it's definitely going to be up your alley.
0: Thank you. Tell me about All in the Mind with Sana Kadar.
1: Yes, so All in the Mind by Sana Kadar is an ABC podcast. This is a really good one, I think, for people who can get a little bit all in the mind, a little bit too thinky.
0: Yeah.
1: You know, it is a podcast that deals with the brain, behaviour, and thought, I guess. So each episode is around 30 minutes long, and it explores issues of the brain. So it might be something like, what influences your inner monologue? Why does your inner voice, your chatter inside your brain sound the way it does? Is it the culture that you've been brought up in? Is it, you know, your parents? You know, how has, you know, the evolution of humans affected the way we talk to ourselves inside our minds? Another couple that are a little bit, I don't know, maybe would be considered a little woo-woo, but, yeah. You know, taking a scientific approach to it, is can astrology and tarot cards be therapeutic? Are they useful? Are they good for you? Are they something to be believed, or is that going to cause you more turmoil if you're tracking your astrology sign every day, working out whether your horoscope is going to lead you to a good day or a bad day? They delve into issues like that. Another really good episode that I've listened to recently was What is the Ick? And I suppose for people who are listening who might not know what the ick is a turn off. It's when, you know, you're in the dating world, you're trying to find somebody that you might like romantically, and they do something that makes you just want to curl up inside yourself, make you feel like cringe and awkward about them.
0: What would be an example, Jemima?
1: Oh, well, I've always had a real thing about shoes and socks. I don't know why. It's crazy. It's been since I was at school. I remember at school when the boys, you know, when the boys in we would wear school uniforms, and the boys would be in black school shoes, and they'd had grey knee-length socks.
0: Yeah.
1: And if their knee-length socks were not at their knees and were rolling around by their ankles, like flopping around, I'd be like, that is just not right. I can't cope with that.
0: That's an excellent example.
1: That's an ick.
0: Excellent.
1: And so, yeah, the podcast explores why we feel the ick. Is the ick a new thing? And maybe it's an evolutionary issue, it suggests. Maybe it's an indicator of a good mate, I suppose, in our more animalistic beings.
0: Christian,
1: it's a good one if you're a thinky person.
0: Christian, if you are someone who spends too much time in your own mind, would you recommend listening to a podcast series about people who are all in their minds? Maybe you should not be listening to podcasts and should be going, you know.
1: Well, maybe that's a good idea. Then what are we doing here? We should all just be outside at the park.
0: Good to talk to you. Two great selections. Thank you.
1: Thanks, Jesse.
0: All in the Mind with Sana Kadar, and Where is Austin Tice by Josh Baker. That's our podcast critic, Jemima Houston. Lovely to have you with us on RNZ National. We're playing You're the Judge today. Really interesting dilemma. Mary wants to know if she can donate her husband's brain to the brain bank after he dies. It's if he dies before her, even though he doesn't want to. So I've been asking you to text she can or she can't to 2101. We had so many great messages. Thank you to everyone who sent a comment in. We'll get to the tally in a moment, but first Christine joins me from Mosgiel. Hi, Christine.
2: Hello, Jesse.
0: What's your perspective on this?
2: I just really felt I wanted to say something very positive about the brain bank.
0: Yeah, please.
2: You know, because I felt that with that lady didn't really have the right to donate her own, but I thought if he could have just talked to somebody from the brain bank, he might have had a different opinion. Because our experience, well, with my husband, who had Parkinson's for about 25 years, and relatively positively so until the last year or so, at the time he had the last few days in hospital, and around the time he died, somebody in the medical people had mentioned about donating a brain, and I'd been a nurse, and so I was well aware of how important those things are. And so my girls and I decided fairly quickly that we thought that he would be quite chuffed to have done that, because he was always interested in helping other people with Parkinson's. And it was just an amazingly positive experience. They were just wonderful people to deal with.
0: It wasn't traumatic for you as the partner, the process of doing it and thinking about what was happening, and I guess the extra admin at a time was obviously going to be a time of grief for you anyway.
2: Yeah, well, I've got five daughters, so that was absolutely amazing. So one of them just took over dealing with the folk at the brain bank.
0: Yeah.
2: And no, we didn't really feel that. And I must say, one of the things was when, after the funeral director had finished with him and we had him home for a couple of days, you would never have known that there was anything missing. So that was very helpful for us as well.
0: Obvious signs of what had happened.
2: Yes.
0: Gosh, five daughters.
2: Yes, lovely.
0: Lucky you, Christine.
2: Yes, I think so.
0: So if I asked you to vote one way or the other, are you going to say Mary should do this or shouldn't?
2: I think Mary shouldn't, because I think the after effect might be hard. You know, you might go against your husband's wishes, but then down the track you might regret that you've done that. But if he could have learnt something about what it meant for the brain bank, that he might have changed his mind.
0: Nice to have you on today. Thanks very much for taking some time with us.
2: You're very welcome. I love your program, GC.
0: Thank you. Call us again sometime then.
2: Thank you.
0: Righto. Christine, way down in Mosgiel. It's 3:20. Thank you for your many, many texts. This was closer than we expected. But here is the final tally. 60% of you say she should not donate her husband's brain without his permission. 40% of you say, well, he's not going to be around. Go ahead and do it. 60-40, Mary, the nation has spoken. They don't want you to do it. We always finish You're the Judge with a song which is vaguely linked to the theme. Here's the Pixies. Stop.

0: Where Is My Mind by the Pixies. Thank you to everyone who voted in. You're the judge today. Well, 7 minutes and 40 seconds is all it took. Rather, 7 minutes and 40 seconds is all it took for a father and son to commit Australia's most devastating terror attack. 9 months ago, 55 people were shot. 15 were killed at the Jewish Hanukkah Festival of Light celebration at Sydney's Bondi Beach. And alongside the horror, which I'm sure you'll remember, were extraordinary acts of courage. Strangers helping strangers, people confronting the attackers and first responders running towards the danger. Journalist Shari Markson was there in the aftermath with Jewish community leader Alex Rivchen. She reconstructs what happened before the attack and asks where Australia goes from here. The book is called Bondi Terror, The Tragedy, The Courage, The Aftermath. And Shari Markson spoke to us earlier. Hi, Shari.
1: Morning.
0: The world had, in many ways, the news media had moved on 10 days after the attack, but that was when you started thinking about writing this book. What was it that compelled you to keep thinking about this event and to keep investigating, particularly given that it involved reliving the horrible events of that day?
1: Yeah, look, this is the deadliest terror attack on Australian soil in our history. And the scale of it and the enormity of what happened, many of your listeners will know Bondi Beach, Australia's most famous beach. It was a perfect summer's afternoon on a Sunday when two gunmen opened fire. A 10-year-old girl, Matilda, was among those killed. You know, her parents took her there for face painting and for bubbles and to look at the baby animals at the petting zoo. And it's just incomprehensible. It's truly unthinkable that a beautiful, peaceful celebration at Bondi Beach could have turned into this massacre. Because as well as the 15 who were killed, there were also 42 other people who were shot and wounded, some of them seriously so. Some of their injuries, you know, they'll never be able to recover from. This is major, and I just felt really strongly that the stories have to be told. They have to be told properly, and that our country needs to learn the lessons. We've been on this trajectory of hate, of terrorism, of extremism, of anti-Semitism, and we need to get out of it.
0: And you said you want this book to be a hopeful book. That might be hard for some people to understand, given the subject matter.
1: Well, look, the book's in three parts. The first part is the story of the massacre, of what happened in those 7 minutes and 40 seconds. And it's like in a narrative form. So it really tells the stories of what everyone did, incredible stories that, you know, people have told me they can't put it down because it's, you know, what everyone did in that moment, the decisions they made that meant the difference between life and death, what they chose to do to protect their children, where they chose to hide. But then the next part of the book firstly investigates how we got to this point, you know, the failures of our political leadership, of which there are many, also the failures of communication between the law enforcement and intelligence agencies that meant the perpetrators went undetected. And then the final part is we've interviewed world leaders about the path forward. How do we get out of this crisis? How do we deal with extremism? So I think it does end on a hopeful note, but it is a very realistic book because we can't turn away from the terrorism that is happening, not just in Australia, but in many parts of the world.
0: Where were you on that day?
1: Look, I was at a Hanukkah festival. It's a Jewish festival. It's kind of like the Easter show, but on a much smaller scale. There's rides for kids and food. And so I was, I'm Jewish myself, and I was with my family at a Hanukkah festival just up the road from Bondi. And when the shooting started, we were all evacuated in real time. I texted my boss at News 24, which was Sky News Australia, and said what was happening. And so I went straight on air, live on air immediately. And then within the hour, I was at Bondi reporting on the massacre, interviewing survivors as they came out of the park, out of Bondi Beach. And it was confronting from that very moment. And it was just trying to comprehend it all while I was reporting live on air. It was extremely traumatic.
0: And learning a lot during those moments on air. You're reporting, you're doing your job, but you're also hearing that members of your community hadn't survived. That must have been very challenging.
1: Absolutely. You know, I had a doctor come on live with me on air who had been treating people at the Hanukkah Festival at Archer Park. And he came on live on air and he said to me, a 10-year-old girl was shot. And it was just such a shock to hear that a 10-year-old girl had been shot, had been gunned down at Bondi Beach. You know, as a parent, you just can't understand how parents can take their kids to the beach and this is what happens. And we didn't know if she was going to make it or not. We all spent the night praying. And then, of course, we found out the next day that she had it. I mean, someone else came off the beach and said to me that their rabbi had been killed, a father of five. Now, of course, we know that's Rabbi Eli Schlanger. So it was just reporting on what was happening in real time and trying to understand what had happened. And it's really unthinkable. I mean, if you've been to Bondi, you just think it's a safe, happy place on a perfect summer's afternoon. And then, you know, this is how it turned out. And of course, in New Zealand, you've had similar acts of terror as well, of course. So you understand how difficult it is in the aftermath.
0: Well, as in Christchurch, there were some incredible stories of heroism as well, and Shari will share some of those shortly.
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3: Treasury says the conflict in the Middle East has delayed but not derailed the country's economic recovery, with the medium-term outlook broadly unchanged from May's budget. ACT leader David Seymour is reiterating his call for fewer government departments and for public servant numbers to be capped at 1% of the population. And the Energy Efficiency and Conservation Authority says it will trial up to 100 two-way electric vehicle chargers in homes and businesses in Auckland and other urban centres. The two ways allow EVs to charge when power is cheap and then discharge that electricity at peak times. That's RNZ Headlines, a full bulletin and checkpoint at 4 o'clock.
4: Kia ora, I'm Alexia Russell, and today on The Detail, the two bills replacing the Resource Management Act and how it could cost councils megabucks to stop unwanted development.
5: It could cost billions of dollars to ratepayers to retain the current protections that councils have. So at some point, something's got to give.
4: The Detail on RNZ National at 10:15 tonight, or out now, wherever you get your podcasts.
0: Kia ora, you're on Afternoons with Jesse Mulligan. I'm talking to Australian journalist Shari Markson about the shootings in Bondi. It was our Muslim community that was targeted in Christchurch, of course, in Australia. At Bondi, it was the Jewish community, although the first person to be shot, I don't think, was part of that community. What's Ed Bickerstaff's story?
1: Yeah, so this was something I discovered when I was doing the research for this, for our book, which was an unbelievable story of, you know, just the coincidence of timing. So this is, Ed is a 22-year-old bartender. He'd been working at one of the popular eateries at Bondi Beach. He was then he'd finished his shift. He was getting picked up by his parents. He happened to be walking past at the precise moment that the gunmen were getting out of their vehicle. And he noticed, he thought, oh, that's a strange black flag. It's allegedly the ISIS flag was in the windscreen of their car. He thought, that's strange. And, you know, the car parked illegally right by the bus stop. And he locked eyes with one of the shooters. And he saw the guns and he started to run, and then he was shot in his hip. So he was the very first person to be shot. So, you know, it was just that out of nowhere, unexpected, you know, those sliding doors moments. He happened to be passing by at that exact second.
0: Yeah, and he texted his parents. This is a very down under text. I got shot or something. Not bad at all, though. She'll be right attitude, right?
1: Well, and this is why no one knew his story until I told it, because he's just such a down-to-earth, unassuming, humble guy. And so his dad raced and picked him up and took him to the hospital. And when he went into the hospital, they didn't know there was a shooting at Bondi yet. And, you know, Ed's going, oh, I've been shot. And the woman says, oh, can I have your Medicare card? And he's fumbling around trying to find his Medicare card before he eventually faints from a loss of blood, and his dad having parked the car.
0: Isn't that modern life?
1: Yeah. And they're saying, oh, I think there's going to be more people coming in. You know, they're trying to warn the hospital because it just no one knew at that point that the information was still coming through.
6: Like you say, right place, right time, wrong place, wrong time. So much of it is down to luck and then a bit of instinct too. People may have seen footage of a father running with his son to take cover. How did they get away?
1: Yeah, so this is Ranald and his son, and they happen to be, and actually friends of mine, they happen to be crossing the bridge at the exact moment the gunman came onto the bridge. And so Ranald takes his son down the steps from the bridge and they're hiding against the side. And as you say, there's this unbelievable footage that shows, which has gone viral, which shows them running, you know, the shooters on the bridge and them running down the side and they hide under the bridge. And his son was only 8 years old. And it's just a really harrowing but gripping account in the book of how, you know, he's hugging his son, whispering to him, saying it's okay, the police are going to come, the police are going to come. And with each bullet, his son's body is just shaking and shuddering. But there were so many children in the park that day. Like I said, this is kind of, Hanukkah Festival is like a mini Easter show. So it's for families, it's for young children. And so there were hundreds of families or, you know, about 1,000 people in total. Many children who had to hide while there were shooters. I mean, this is a trauma you can't really imagine or recover from very easily.
6: And sadly, of course, one child didn't escape. Little Matilda, the youngest victim, 10 years old, and that's a heartbreaking chapter. Her father just couldn't get to her, right?
1: Yeah, this was by far the hardest interview to do and the hardest chapter to write. And I've come to know Michael and Val, Matilda's parents, very well, and they're beautiful people. And Summer, who was Matilda's little sister. And it's just terrible. Matilda was at the petting zoo with her sister Summer. And, you know, another woman grabbed Summer and took her behind a van to hide. But Matilda tried to get back to her parents. Matilda had told her mum she was going to be somewhere else at like a 90 cinema. So her mum raced to the cinema to try find her, but she wasn't there. And so as she was running back to her parents, she was hit. And this is, you know, one thing her mum Val says to me, which we put in the book. You know, she says, how can someone deliberately shoot a child? How can they do that? You know, whatever your views on any conflict, how do you shoot a little child? What has this innocent Australian Jewish little girl got to do with anything? And anyway, you know, they tried and they tried and they tried to save her, and her dad took off his shirt and plugged her, the bullet wound, and they got her off to the hospital. And Michael and Val said to the doctors, just save her, save her, save her, do anything you can. And Michael saying to Val, she's a judo girl. She did judo. She's strong. She'll make it. She's a judo girl. And look, the doctors gave her something like 24 vials of blood. And they just couldn't restore her circulation. The gunshot wound was just too big. And she didn't make it the night, and the doctors had to come outside to her parents and say that they did everything she could, and they did everything they could, but they couldn't save her. And I mean, Matilda's in so many ways, of course, every death is a tragedy, but in so many ways, it's just the most difficult to deal with, the loss of a little girl, no reason at all. And she was such a sparkling, bright, energetic child, you know, infectious, confident, always dancing. And her name, her dad had called her Matilda Bean Matilda because it's the most Australian name ever. So now Waltzing Matilda has become quite an ode to her. And because her middle name was B, the symbol of the B has taken off, and everyone's getting B stickers, and I've got a B keyring, and people are even getting B tattoos just in honour of beautiful Matilda.
6: Can you tell us about some of the heroes of that day?
1: There were so many heroes that day. Of course, Ahmed is the most famous, and we all know about Ahmed, but there were so many others whose stories we reveal for the first time. Geffen is one of them, Geffen Bitton. He's the guy in red who runs in next to Ahmed, just after Ahmed. And he is a young guy in his late 20s. He'd served in the Israeli Defense Force. And what's fascinating about him is he says he came across Sajid Akram, the father, who's now dead, and Sajid shooed him away, didn't think he was part of the Hanukkah festival. Maybe he thought, Geffen says maybe he thought he was Muslim because he's got dark skin and, you know, curly hair. So he got shooed away from the Hanukkah festival. But then Geffen, when he saw, because minute after minute after minute after minute passed, and the shooting went on and on and on, and he decided to run in and take action. But he says this haunts him, that Ahmed got there a split second before him, or a couple of seconds before him. And so he was yelling at Ahmed to shoot Sajid Akram, and Ahmed didn't want to shoot, and he's yelling at him to shoot, and then he got hit himself, and he's never been able to walk since Geffen. I mean, this guy had his whole life ahead of him. He ran in there to try and protect Australians, and the doctors say he'll never be able to walk again. I mean, it's just an unbelievable story. Then there's a 14-year-old girl called Chaya Dodon. She was in a safe hiding spot under a bench. She saw there was a dad protecting his two little kids. And she saw the dad then got shot 6 times and he was on his back and the children were exposed. This is just a 14-year-old girl. They were complete strangers to her. And yet she got out of her hiding spot to go cover the two children to try and protect them.
0: Wow.
1: And then she was shot. Chaya was shot. And she was shot in her thigh, and thankfully she's okay. She was in hospital for, you know, a few days, but she's okay. But I mean, that's just the heroism, the bravery, the courage of a 14-year-old and I've got all the footage of it, by the way, you know, because I analyzed it all so closely for this book, for the timeline. She comes out of a safe hiding spot to protect a 2-year-old and a 4-year-old that she'd never met before, and then she herself is shot. There are so many amazing acts of courage that we tell in the book. There are so many heroes that we didn't know about.
6: And actually, you say the greatest untold story is Cesar Barazar. Can you tell us a bit about him?
1: Yes. Oh, yes. I absolutely love this story. This is the police detective, Cesar Barazar. He was at the Bondi police station having a quiet night. He was starting annual leave the next day. He thought he was just on his last quiet shift. And he hears it come through in the police radio that there was a shooting. And then he hears his colleague, Constable Scott Dyson's voice come through in the police radio saying, "I think I've been shot." And Cesar didn't wait to put a bulletproof vest on. He didn't even grab his mobile phone. He just took his Glock 17, ran out the back door of the police station. He didn't know where the shooting was. He didn't know it was a Hanukkah festival. He just ran in the direction of the gunfire and the opposite place from where everyone else was fleeing. And he gets in the direction of the gunfire. He sees that there's two perpetrators on the bridge. He finds a tree to hide behind, which is quite a distance from the bridge, right? And the shooters had long arm rifles. The police didn't have those. Mm. So he finds this place on behind the tree, and his first shot, a single shot, takes down and kills Sajid Akram. And that's the first they even knew he was there. Then he's in this prolonged firefight with Naveed Akram, and you can see, you can go to Bondi now and see the tree and the bullet holes in the tree. And he would later count the remaining bullets. And he began with 18. At the end, he had he had 3 left. So he used 15. He also took down Naveed. Naveed wasn't killed, but he did take him down. And what's amazing about Cesar is he's Seventh-day Adventist Christian. He's very religious. He'd prayed to God and asked his parish priest to do the same, to put him in the police station where he would be needed the most. He'd started at Bondi Police Station just 6 weeks earlier. So it's just this incredible story of and I love it because it's just initiative. He didn't wait to ask or tell anyone what he was doing. He just ran out the door, and you know, who knows how many more lives, how many more lives would have been lost if it wasn't for him. Incredible. We owe him so much gratitude.
6: Yeah, incredible that they were neutralized. They were, you know, killed 7 minutes and 40 seconds after the attack began. And you can imagine how much more damage they could have done without people like him. Just one more question, and it's a big one. Was this avoidable?
1: You know, I think there's two parts to that. And I think basically it was preventable. Now, one, there was the escalating anti-Semitism over the 2 years and 2 months beforehand, and there was no adequate leadership. But then there was a lot of information known about the alleged shooters by different intelligence agencies and different law enforcement. But the issue was none of it was in the one place. Now, had it all been in the one place, I believe ASIO would have taken a second look at the pair and they probably would have come under surveillance. So in that sense, yes, it could have been preventable. But that's not what happened. They all had different pieces of the puzzle and no one had it in the one place. I'll give you a couple of examples. I discovered that in 2007, there was a tip-off to the National Security Hotline about Sajid Akram, the father, and his interest in explosives. 2007, that's 18 years before the massacre at Bondi. Then in 2014, there was another tip-off regarding his interest in Islamic State. I can say that he's dead, so you know there's no ongoing issue with him regarding his interest in Islamic State. But then when ASIO went and did their assessment of Navid, the son, in 2019, they didn't have access to those earlier tip-offs to the National Security Hotline. So they didn't have that information available to them when they were doing their assessment. Separately, AFP and Border Force had the information that the pair had traveled to terror hotspots, including southern Philippines just months before Bondi, but they didn't flag that with ASIO. They didn't pass that information on to New South Wales Police, which had issued the gun licenses. So you see, if all that information was collated, New South Wales Police might not have issued gun licenses to people who had traveled to areas of national security concern. So, you know, there was a major multi-agency failure, particularly with intelligence sharing and information breakdown. And look, I just hope that these, I don't have confidence that it's been fixed yet, but you really have to hope that after we've exposed all of this in our book, that the agencies do improve their information sharing capabilities, because this is what could have prevented Bondi.
6: Australian journalist Sherry Markson, congratulations on the book. It's called Bondi Terror, The Tragedy, The Courage, The Aftermath. Thanks so much for your time today.
1: Thank you. Really appreciate your interest. Thank you.
6: You're on Afternoons. We shared the news earlier that Rod Stewart has announced his final rock concert tour. It's going to be next year. He says he's not retiring, but he is going to put a full stop on his rock concert touring life. If you've seen him already, then well done to you. And if you haven't, you've got one more chance. We're going to go back 50 years now to a song he wrote when he was dating the Swedish actress Britt Ekland. This is You're in My Heart.

0: You're on Afternoons. It's 10 to 4 and it's that time of day. Time to welcome Wallace Chapman, host of the panel, drops in around now to tell us what he's got planned for the show.
1: G'day, Jesse Mulligan, Creed and Kia ora. How are you this Tuesday fine afternoon there?
0: What's going on here?
1: Well, I'll tell you what is going on. It's textures. It's a spring look.
0: Wallace is wearing a scarf inside.
1: Mm-hmm. That's right.
0: It's a bold choice.
1: They do it. Yeah. They do it.
0: It's a checkered scarf with his stripy top.
1: Yeah, there's a lot going on.
0: Yeah.
1: But, you know, tartan.
0: Yeah.
1: I've got my green stripes on.
0: Yeah.
1: And they do it.
0: No.
1: Go to Paris.
0: Yeah.
1: This is what they do.
0: Yeah.
1: Go to Europe. Yeah. It's called fashion.
0: And there's no difference between the streets of Paris and the hallways of RNZ. What's appropriate there is appropriate here. Please continue.
1: Just expand your fashion mind.
0: No.
1: I don't need to tell you about Swiss balls and everything on a 350, you know.
0: Yeah.
1: I have not seen you wear a scarf my entire time I've known you.
0: Yeah.
1: Do you not wear scarves?
0: I wear them outside. It's a bold approach to the scarf. But by the time I'm inside, it's tucked away in the bag, mate.
1: I see. Right. Okay. Well, that could be another question.
0: Yeah.
1: Because I'm a big fan of scarves indoors.
0: Yeah.
1: But I just want to. So I'm going to jump into a question today. Hear me out on this. It takes a bit of thinking. Okay. Mm. It's just hear me out because Jesse, it's a bit of a viral trend. You chop up a long book into volumes yourself. Is it sacrilege or superb? So, for example, right. Take The Luminaries by Eleanor Catton. Too long, way too long, 800 pages, but you want to read it. So what you do is you open it right back and you cut through the spine and glue it into volumes 1, 2, and 3.
0: Yeah.
1: It's a thing. And then on each spine you go with a marker, vol 1, vol 2, vol 3.
0: Yeah.
1: All right? So you can take it on the train, CRL.
0: Yeah.
1: And people go, oh, what are you reading? I'm reading The Luminaries Volume 1.
0: I'm sorry, you got me.
1: Oh. What are you reading? Oh, I'm reading The Brothers Karamazov Volume 2.
0: Yeah. I didn't know that was serialized. It is now. Yeah.
1: Oh, what's that you're reading? I'm reading The Bone People Volume 1.
0: Yeah.
1: It's a trend,
0: yeah.
1: And I am all for it because it breaks it down into segments that you bite-sized segments.
0: Mm.
1: It makes reading for the people.
0: What are you reading? I'm reading Moby. Oh yeah, I'm looking forward to the sequel. I'm not going to get onto that one in a little while.
1: And I love it, GC, because it's a bit of DIY.
0: Yeah,
1: you know, don't do it with a library book. But if you're going to buy The Luminaries, buy it. Break the spine open and cut it into 3 easily digestible versions. People are doing it.
0: Arguably, it shows more respect for the author too.
1: Exactly.
0: Because you're making more books out of one.
1: Yeah, exactly. And also, what you need to do is you find your natural break point.
0: Yeah.
1: So it's down to you. It's not down to Eleanor Catton to tell you where to break up the book. Is down to you.
0: Yeah.
1: It's for the people. Yeah. And I love it. I love this trend. It's 2101.
0: Democratization of literature.
1: You see?
0: Yeah. Now, is this just something you've come up with or is it actually going on out there?
1: It's a trend.
0: Yeah,
1: it's a viral trend.
0: Yeah.
1: I'm all for it.
0: Yeah.
1: So I'm gonna start with Dostoevsky.
0: Mm-hmm.
1: And I'm gonna start with one of his books and serialize it.
0: Yeah.
1: Break it down, open the spine on the CRL volume 1, 2, 3, and 4.
0: Mm.
1: All right.
0: You might need to really serialize that one. Like one of those page a day calendars. Read it. Page 2. And then you come to work and hand me page 1. There you go. I'll be back with page 2 tomorrow. Very good.
1: Thank you.
0: Lovely idea.
1: Sacrilege or superb? 2101. On the panel, though, this preview breakdown, what does that mean? So opening up the books ahead of the election, we discuss, analyse that with an economist. And has camera surveillance become just too effortless with these new smart glasses. You can see anything and everything these days.
0: Pervert glasses.
1: Well, that's what they're calling them. That's what they're calling. We discussed the ins and outs of that. And finally, Jesse, first CRL, now the Pam Muir sign. Guess what? Auckland, the retro Jetson-style aqua blue sign is coming back, except it's mainly a replica. Does that matter? If you go to the Louvre and see the Mona Lisa and it was an exact replica, would it matter?
0: Mm. Or they're like, we're actually making the most of the Mona Lisa these days. There's a quarter in this gallery and we'll spread it around a few other museums in Paris. Get it, enjoy them all. It worked for War and Peace.
1: Well, you know. Come on. Okay. I'm for it. Yeah. There you go. That's on the show.
0: 2101 for your text thoughts. So we're back to Tess the guest today.
2: We are indeed.
0: What a delight.
2: Oh, thank you.
1: Isn't that a great idea, Tess? You break down those books, break them into spine. It democratizes reading.
2: Yeah. I do think I'm with you. It feels wrong, you know, chopping
1: you
2: up
1: see?
2: A book.
1: Oof. Yeah. There
2: it's
1: we
2: something
1: go.
2: To grapple
1: Tess
2: with.
1: Is with me at last.
2: But I am with you. Just this once, I'm with you. Because I really love to read whilst lying down. And my arms, they can't take it
0: yes.
2: anymore. These heavy books.
0: So, yeah.
2: It's too much.
0: Tess, I want to read a novel, not do a bench press.
2: Thank
0: Eleanor.
2: You.
1: The Bone People, Volume 1, Volume 2.
2: Yeah.
0: Yeah.
2: Why not?
0: Yeah.
2: Anyway,
0: what's on your mind today?
2: Well, I'm coming back to a recurring topic on the panel and also just in the news cycle, because something that comes up on, like, honestly once a week at the moment

0: ingredients. No. It is water, salt, and some special flour that comes from Austria.
1: Well, how are they justifying the price then?
0: Well, that's the thing. So it is, it's a family business from Austria. This is their first chain they've opened up in New York. They've, you know, got some places around the world. They are well known. They are beloved for their special family recipe of three ingredients. And I guess rent is expensive in New York, so it's a mixture of kind of family legend and rent, I suppose. But
2: that's
0: people are coming in. They're selling out every single day. Yes, they're going for it.
3: That's just status.
2: Yeah.
3: That's the emperor's new clothes.
2: Yeah.
3: Surely.
2: Oh, Anne Hathaway, good to see you back.
3: Yeah.
2: I'll have two loaves, please.
0: Yeah, it's just the A-list celebrity bread, isn't it?
3: Yeah.
2: Oh, Leonardo, how are you?
3: Yeah.
2: That's what it is.
3: Great Gatsby. Those were the days. Slim books.
2: You see?
3: Yeah.
2: The best book ever.
3: Yeah.
2: The Great Gatsby. I wouldn't be breaking that down into volumes.
3: Okay, well, you're getting a lot of feedback on 2101. I won't spoil it. You can share it when it comes in at 6 p.m. Also, another piece of feedback. Uh-oh, 3:40 p.m. Time to turn the radio off. Get rid of the chi-chat.
2: The what chat?
3: Well, I think they meant chit-chat, but the chi-chat. Do you remember that drink, chi, though? The drink that knows its own name?
2: You see.
3: Do you remember that?
2: I absolutely remember that.
3: Do you remember that, Tessa?
0: No, I don't know what you're talking about.
3: Because when you opened the cap, it went chi.
0: Ah.
3: Yeah.
2: I can see the label now.
3: That's tomorrow's 10 to 4.
0: Yeah,
2: T-C-H-I.
3: Nice to chat to you both. Time for Lisa Owen and Checkpoint.
4: 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I'm Lisa Owen. Heidi Akine, the pre-election fiscal update, you may be familiar with its less than spectacular title, but this just released book plots Aotearoa's financial outlook.
5: The PREFU forecasts are not a licence for a big spender.
4: We will have chapter and verse with economist Cameron Bagri. Wellington residents could be in for a shock over the cost of electricity upgrades. And are they just visual pollution, or do campaign billboards still have a purpose in an increasingly digital world? 2101 on text.
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7: RNZ News at 4 o'clock. Kia ora, good afternoon. I'm Karen McCarthy. The Greens are warning of the risks facing the next government after today's opening of the country's financial books. Treasury's pre-election economic and fiscal update, PREFU, forecasts a $4 billion surplus in 2028-29, pushed out due to the government's commitment not to increase fuel excise tax. Co-leader Chloe Swarbrick says the Luxon government has driven fuel inflation higher and is pointing at risks highlighted by the Treasury.
8: There's an additional 10 that they have noted in this PREFU on top of what was identified in the budget economic and fiscal update. One of those is the $5 billion unfunded military spending commitment that this government has made, has not funded, and will be required to over the next two budgets if they have the privilege of being returned.
7: Chloe Swarbrick says the government missed an opportunity to decarbonise the economy and better safeguard against oil shocks. An Auckland councillor says while moving to in-person voting for local elections could cost more, the cost of a compromised democracy is much greater. Auckland councillors have voted to implement in-person voting for the next election in 2028. The last elections had historically low voter turnout and concerns about postal voting's integrity after 79 votes were fraudulently cast in Papatoetoe. Councillor Lotu Fuli says there's a greater cost to not moving.
9: The cost of us not doing it is to encourage those fraudsters, those wrongdoers, and to say to them, hey, what you did worked. Why not do it to the rest of Auckland? Why not do it at a bigger scale as well? I fear that if we have another postal vote, that we will see that happen across the city.
7: It's estimated that booth voting could cost up to $40 million, but councillors are looking at reducing that. Transporting New Zealand says the country's onshore diesel reserves should be doubled to 60 days supply, funded by a proposed 1 cent per litre levy on all fuels. Diesel prices are sitting at about $3.19 a litre as the US considers banning diesel exports. The industry group's Mark Stockdale says the current 30-day reserve may not be enough if global fuel supplies are disrupted. He says a larger reserve would help keep goods moving, exports flowing to ports, and deliveries reaching

0: households during a supply crisis. Mark Stockdale also says fuel alone makes up 22% of freight input costs. A union representing some of the workers affected by Woolworths' plans to send jobs to Australia says many are single parents who won't find it easy to find other work. The supermarket chain has confirmed plans to combine customer support functions in Sydney with the loss of 130 jobs in New Zealand. Rudd Hughes, Deputy Secretary of Workers' First Union, says many of the staff worked at home and had moved to other parts of the country once they secured those positions.
1: What we know is that a lot of this work was able to be done from home. We know that there's, you know, quite a few single parents who are doing this kind of work, and being able to do it from home means that they can give, you know, proper care for their children.
0: Rudd Hughes says it may be difficult for them to find suitable replacement work. A Queenstown helicopter company has been fined $12,000 and ordered to forfeit helicopters valued at more than $2 million for illegally taking and selling crayfish. The Helicopter Line Limited was sentenced for its role in a scheme to fly guests from luxury Queenstown hotel, the Reese Hotel, to Fiordland to watch a diver collect crayfish that would be served at the hotel for an extra cost. The experience cost between $4,500 to $7,500. Under the Fisheries Act, a commercial fishing permit is required to take any fish or seafood that will be sold. Reuben Love will sit out the Bledisloe Cup Series with an ankle issue. Dave Rennie has named Richie Moonga and Josh Jacomb as the only first fives. Rennie said Love's omission was a late one.
2: He's nursed us a little bit through Super Rugby. He's tough, Reuben. He was probably struggling with a little bit in Africa, but yeah, it's certainly serious enough for him to not be available. You know, he could probably run at around the 70%, but that's not great for him, not great for us.
0: Rennie said there was no confirmed return date for Love. That's the news.
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0: Checkpoint with Lisa Owen after the short forecast from Met Service to midnight on Wednesday. Northland to Taranaki, including Coromandel and the Central High Country. Fine and cloudy periods with the odd shower. Whanganui to Wellington. Fine today, partly cloudy tomorrow, the odd shower about the ranges. Bay of Plenty and Gisborne to Wairarapa. Fine today, just a few showers about the Gisborne ranges. Areas of morning cloud tomorrow, then fine spells with isolated showers. Buller to Westland, partly cloudy, a few showers north of Hokitika, clearing in the morning. For Nelson, Marlborough, Canterbury and Otago, except Clutha. Generally fine, isolated showers about eastern Marlborough and Banks Peninsula tomorrow morning. Clutha and Southland, showers clearing in the morning to fine spells, cloud increasing again tomorrow evening. Fiordland and Stewart Island, mostly cloudy with a few showers. And the Chatham Islands, partly cloudy with the odd shower. It's 4:06.
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6: Tēnā koutou katoa, no mai haere mai, ko Lisa Owen tēnei. Less debt and a bigger surplus due to a healthier tax take, but higher unemployment. That is the simple plot summary of the government's books, aka the pre-election fiscal update. It might not be a best-selling title, but these books are critical because they essentially show you who is making promises they can't pay for. Here are some of the numbers. The books are still expected to return to surplus in 2028-29. But with more wiggle room, that is $4 billion in the black compared to the budget prediction of $2.6 billion. The sting in the tail for voters is the rosier finances are largely driven by an increased tax take due to higher and more persistent inflation. Overall, the country's debt is still growing and expected to peak at 43.9% of GDP in 2028, but that is lower than previously expected. And while noting an improvement in the books, Finance Minister Nicola Willis says it doesn't give the government a green light to open the chequebook. Well, joining us now is economist Cameron Bagri. Kia ora, Cameron.
2: Yeah.
6: Anything to crow about here?
7: Well, it's better than what it was at the budget. You know, obviously, yeah, we've been through a period over the past sort of few years where the elusive operating surplus keeps getting pushed out. And this is one of the first documents we've seen. You know, the goalposts have been a little bit closer. A stronger economy is helping. Higher tax touch flows through into the years. Inflation pushing people into higher tax brackets gives the government about another $3 billion as well. But all these numbers, is everything is contingent on some pretty strong expenditure constraint. If you look at one of the key assumptions is that government expenditure as a share of GDP is going to shrink by 2.5 percentage points in the next 4 to 5 years. You know, expenses have been pretty flat.
6: Let's pause there. So this we're talking about belt tightening here, and you're saying 2.5% is how tight they'd have to, you know, pull the belt even more. Is there fat in the system? Where could that come from?
7: Well, potentially, but yeah, you look at if you strip out New Zealand superannuation, and if you strip out interest costs, which are going to go up as a share of GDP, then the belt tightening is 2.9% of GDP. Now, I doubt that health expenditure as a share of GDP is going to go down in the next 4 to 5 years. We know defence expenditure as a share of GDP is going to go up from 1.2 to push it towards 2% of GDP. Yeah, education, I don't think they're going to, you know, unravel anything there. So you're left with a pretty narrow group of government expenditures that are going to take the big hit.
6: Yeah, so what are they, Cameron? Spell it out. Where could you get the money from?
7: Well, core government services, law and order. Once again, I don't think they'll touch law and order. You've got heritage, cultural services. You've got a whole big list of social welfare beyond New Zealand superannuation. Yeah, those are pretty tough to knock, you know, 3 percentage points of GDP out of in 4 to 5 years. So we know the operating surplus, sorry, the operating allowance is pretty tight at $2.4 billion. Yeah, realistically, health every year is probably going to take up 1.5, maybe 2 billion of that number. So she's running pretty skinny over the next sort of few years.
6: So what does that mean? Do you think these are unrealistic forecasts, given what you've just mapped out?
7: Well, we've gone through a process of fiscal consolidation before, where we've been in deficit and we've tightened the belt, and we've got a pretty strong track record in regard to that. Yeah, this time of the round, though, you're facing, I think, a lot more intense pressures from an ageing population, which is coming through New Zealand superannuation and healthcare costs. And, of course, healthcare has got its own economic story. You've got a roading network that's basically unfunded. So where's that money going to come from? So I think we're in a different spending demand environment compared to where we were, you know, in the 1990s and even in the early 2010 to sort of 2015 period. So there's not a lot of money around in the kitty.
6: So where does that leave political parties? All of them are making promises that are going to cost. Are these affordable, the things that are being promised on the campaign trail?
7: Well, what we're going to see is that political parties are going to have to make a choice. We call it the impossible trinity. Yeah, you've got three aims as a finance minister. You got to chart a path from deficit to surplus to show that you're fiscally responsible. You need to find money for infrastructure because that drives productivity growth, and you've got to maintain the health buildings. And then you've got what's called core government services. And if you shrink it as a share of GDP, then you're going to diminish core government services. Now, you can hit 2 out of 3. You can't hit 3 out of 3 unless you're prepared to be open and lift taxes.
6: Couple of quick things because we're running out of time. Is it time, do you think, to adjust income tax brackets?
7: Not at the moment, because I think the priority at the moment is we need the money in that additional that additional $3 billion to go over from deficit to surplus. Yeah, once we get a little bit of money in the tin, hopefully, we should be able to adjust tax brackets and remove what's called the effect of fiscal drag. But that's tomorrow's story. It's not today's.
6: Okay, what about jobs? Because unemployment is predicted to get worse than originally was thought.
7: What we're seeing out there at the moment, it's interesting because if you look at the Treasury's forecast, they've got what's called operating surplus of businesses growing at about 7.6% on average over the next 4 to 5 years. And you've got nominal GDP growing at 5%. Now, the other big part of the economy beyond the operating surplus to business is what's called compensation of employees. Yeah, so if the operating surplus number is growing faster than GDP, then compensation of employees is growing slower than GDP. So what that tells us is that the recovery we're seeing is being skewed towards the owners of capital as opposed to the workers.
6: Thanks so much for your time, Cameron. That is economist Cameron Bagri there talking about the government books opened today. They paint a picture of the next 4 years, well, forecasts and prediction, and things are tight, as he points out. 2101 on text. Are all the parties promising checks that they cannot cash? You can also email us, checkpoint@rnz.co.nz. Kia mo tonu mai, do stay with us. You're listening to Checkpoint on RNZ National. As the election looms closer, only about 60% of young people eligible to vote are actually enrolled. So Checkpoint took to the streets today to ask those aged 18 to 24 if they will be voting or why they are choosing not to. We also wanted to know the biggest issues concerning them, and at the top of the list, the cost of living and student loans. Bella Craig filed this report.
8: I'm here at the University of Auckland and I'm looking to speak to a few students about if they've enrolled to vote in this year's elections, but also their reasons why.
9: This is a right we have, and we have to protect it by showing we actually need it and we want it. I think especially with the campaigns for like Make It 16 and all that, we're pushing for more youth to vote. So we actually need to step up and vote.
8: Are you enrolled in this year's elections?
10: Yeah, I'm enrolled.
8: And any reason why?
10: Not really. I kind of got told to enroll, but yeah, by my parents.
8: What are the issues that matter to you the most?
9: I think for me, and you could say like everything after the last 3 years, I think a lot of kaupapa have been undermined and in quite a vulnerable space, like from Te Ao Māori.
10: I think it's mainly like student loan. So I think that's like probably the issue that I have right now.
8: I'm now heading to Britomart to speak to some people on their lunch break to see if they've enrolled. Are you enrolled to vote in the
11: yeah.
8: elections?
11: Yeah.
8: Yeah. And any reason why?
12: When you're young, there's so many things you're like aware of, and especially for me, like I've grown up very aware of like my privilege, and I feel like I kind of want to use that to then help things I'm aware of in society that need fixing maybe.
8: And what are the issues this year that matter to you the most?
12: We've been doing work about the pay equity stuff recently, yeah. Like I think that's definitely going to play a role in who I vote for, as well as you said, move on orders, that's another like topical thing for us. Lots of things like that, environment as well, lots of things just for our future.
8: I'm now in Auckland's Onehunga, where I'm interested to ask people about if they've also enrolled and also the issues that matter to them in these elections.
9: Are you enrolled in this year's elections?
12: Not currently, no.
9: Any reason why?
12: No, I've just been a bit too busy. I haven't really looked into it very much.
8: Are you enrolled to vote for these year's elections?
11: Yep, I am.
12: Yep.
8: And what are the issues that matter to you the most this year?
12: Being able to live comfortably, like, you know, it's Yeah, the cost of living is crazy.
13: Definitely cost of living, healthcare.
14: Cost of living, for sure. Just everything is really expensive. Arts funding, environment.
15: People's understanding and how important voting is. Because in my job, I talk to a lot of people and I ask them, like, oh, who are you voting for? Like, just genuine question, or why are you doing? And they're just like, oh, I don't know, I might just rock, paper, scissors to see who I vote for. I don't know, I feel like education systems are failing people in a sense that they're not educating anyone about voting or why it's important or why we should do it in the first place.
6: And that report was from Bella Craig. Let us know if you are enrolled to vote, 2101 on text. And if you're not, why not? You can also let us know what are the three most important issues to you this election. Let's head to the United States now. We're joined by our correspondent in Washington, D.C., Todd Zwillick. Todd, a series of taxpayer-funded ads lauding the U.S. president has copped some criticism from both sides of the political aisle. What are the details?
16: Now, these ads were widely seen, Lisa, because they ran on Sunday, which is football. That's American football time here in the fall, which means millions of people are watching on television. It's a time to catch a huge audience. We'll talk about the content of the ads. Let me play you one here, and you can judge for yourself whether you feel this is a public service announcement, as the White House says. Listen.
17: This is the final battle. With you at my side, we will demolish the deep state. We will expel the warmongers from our government. We will drive out the globalists. We will cast out the communists, Marxists, and fascists. We will throw off the sick political class that hates our country. We will rout the fake news media, and we will liberate America from these villains once and for all.
16: Now, Lisa, news tonight is that Donald Trump personally orchestrated these ads. You just heard one example there, right down to the imagery and the videos that were used and that they were produced by the White House communications team. Now, I mentioned that the White House has said these are public service announcements, which would enable them to use taxpayer money. A White House spokesperson called the ads educational and patriotic. But here's the thing. That ad that you just heard and several like it are nearly identical to ads that Trump posted himself during the 2024 presidential campaign. Now, there's simply nothing stopping Trump from airing ads like this. He has hundreds of millions of dollars in campaign money that he could use to fund the ads. Instead, the U.S. government, taxpayers, footed the bill for these ads. That's probably illegal. There are laws against government employees using government resources or their own time for political activities. And you mentioned at the top, Democrats and Republicans are both angry about this. One prominent Republican compared it to Viktor Orban, the now ex-president of Hungary, who used government money for ads promoting himself toward the end of his presidency. And Democrats are already promising investigations if they take over the House or the Senate after the elections next month, saying the subpoenas are going to fly. One prominent Democrat said this may be theft of government funds. It's certainly a violation of the laws that I mentioned, preventing government employees from using public resources for political engineering. But Donald Trump, again, says it's just a public service.
6: They sort of had the cadence of a rap song, that ad that you played us. And one, you know, I'm loath to mention it, but sort of Eminem rhythms to it. Kind of had that.
16: Yeah, also the low drums, the sort of foreboding nature, Trump glowering at the camera as he walks down a hall in black and white. I urge people to look them up on YouTube if you're curious. And again, decide for yourself if you think it's a public service announcement or if it's political messaging and whether taxpayers should be paying for it.
6: Todd, we're almost out of time, but this is an important issue this next month. So very quickly, the first time in more than 200 years, a woman is set to be executed in the state of Tennessee. Tell us about this.
16: Yeah, Krista Pike was convicted when she was just 19 years old of a murder when she was 18, a very gruesome murder that captured a lot of headlines back in 1995. She's 50 years old now. She's due to be executed on Wednesday. Her lawyers have appealed to the governor of Tennessee, saying in the modern death penalty, it just doesn't make sense for somebody to be executed for a crime they committed when they were essentially biologically an adolescent. At 18 years old, the governor has refused Krista Pike's appeal, though. It's possible the U.S. Supreme Court could step in and grant a reprieve. We don't know how likely that is. If not, she will be the first woman executed in Tennessee, as you said, in more than 200 years.
6: Thank you, Todd. That is our U.S. correspondent, Todd Zwillick, joining us live there from Washington, D.C. 21 after 4, and you were Checkpoints on RNZ National. 21011 on text. If you'd like to get in touch about anything on the program, let us know if you are enrolled to vote. If not, tell us why you might not be motivated to do that. We'd love to hear from you. Checkpoints@rnz.co.nz is our email address.
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19: Treasury's pre-election economic and fiscal update released today reveals a forecast surplus earlier than expected in 2028-29 of $4 billion. But Finance Minister Nicola Willis says there are clear risks on the economic horizon, particularly the conflict in the Middle East. Prime Minister Christopher Luxon would not say whether National is looking at the positive numbers and considering tax cuts. Meanwhile, ACT leader David Seymour says the economic outlook has vindicated his party's drive for savings. He's reiterating his call for fewer government departments and for public servant numbers to be capped at 1% of the population. Supermarket chain Woolworths has confirmed plans to move customer support to Sydney with the loss of 130 jobs in New Zealand. Rudd Hughes, Deputy Secretary of the Workers' First Union, says many of those jobs are held by single parents who won't find it easy to find other work. Auckland councillors have voted to have in-person booth voting at the 2028 elections. Last year's ballot had historically low turnout and concerns about postal voting after 79 votes were fraudulently cast in Papatoetoe. It's estimated that booth voting could cost up to $40 million, but councillors are looking at halving that amount. And OpenAI has apologised after a rogue artificial intelligence agent hacked an Australian government website and has committed funding to improve cyber defences. In a blog post, the ChatGPT maker acknowledged it mishandled its response and pledged to rebuild trust with the Australian people. The incursion, which occurred in June but was not made public until last week, is the first known instance of an AI agent hacking a government website. Those are the headlines. A quick look at the short forecast. Northland to Taranaki, including Coromandel and the Central High Country. Fine and cloudy with the odd shower. Whanganui to Wellington. Fine today, partly cloudy tomorrow with the odd shower about the ranges. Bay of Plenty and Gisborne to Wairarapa. Fine today, maybe showers about the Gisborne ranges. Morning cloud tomorrow, then fine spells and isolated showers. Buller to Westland, cloudy with a few showers north of Hokitika, clearing in the morning. For Nelson, Marlborough, Canterbury and Otago, except Clutha. Generally fine, isolated showers about eastern Marlborough and Banks Peninsula. Clutha and Southland, showers clearing in the morning, then fine spells. Fiordland and Stewart Island, cloudy with a few showers. And the Chatham Islands, partly cloudy with the odd shower. It's 24 past four.
6: Nga mihi, Karen. Time to find out what's happening with traffic around the Motu. Evie Richardson is here. Evie.
20: Kia ora, Lisa. In Auckland, there's some rush hour traffic building across the motorways. A few delays if you're heading out of the city. On the southern, it's an hour to Papakura. A few heavy patches between the city centre and Otahuhu. On the northern, an hour to Silverdale with traffic building at Albany. And on the northwestern, 23 minutes to Te Atatū. In Wellington, there's a heavy patch on State Highway 2 in the Hutt Valley. It's slow heading north from Manor Park to Trentham. And in Christchurch, a bit of a heavy patch on State Highway 1 heading north at Harewood. And also traffic building in both directions on State Highway 76 between Lincoln Road and Waltham Road. Any other traffic tips, you can text us on 2101.
6: Thanks, Evie. Evie Richardson there with traffic. To some, they might seem a little bit old-fashioned, a symbol of bygone political era. To others, a platform to vent their frustrations with politicians. We're talking election billboards. Police today arrested a 34-year-old who allegedly defaced and removed election hoardings in Auckland's Takanini. So, in 2026, are massive billboards jostling for attention at major intersections an effective way to woo voters, or are they just visual pollution? Dr. Edward Alder is a political marketing expert at the University of Auckland and joins us now. Hi, Edward.
21: Kia ora, Lisa.
6: Visual pollution or still effective? What's your call?
21: good question. I'm not sure that they are as effective as they once were, but I do still believe that they do have several, you know, purposes in the sort of strategic makeup of any campaign. Part of that is for the individual electorate candidates, and part of that is also for the, you know, broader party campaigns. If we're just focusing on the, you know, local candidates, for example, unlike in countries like the United States, we don't have, you know, local TV spots that, you know, people can, you know, broadcast themselves through. So that name ID value that comes through something like, you know, the billboards is something that is quite valuable still to this day in the New Zealand context. There's also a bit more symbolically, I guess you could say, is the what it represents to people who see them. So if you are looking at a, you know, billboard, what you're seeing is, you know, the candidate and their team, if you will, going out and doing the mahi, actually doing the hard yards, doing the work with the nails and the hammer in order to earn people's vote. So that symbolic level, that is actually somewhat important still.
6: That is interesting. So it's, wow, is it performative, putting up a billboard?
21: I mean, to a degree, yes. One of the things to do that, you know, when it comes to the messaging on billboards, for example, unless it's somewhere like, you know, a very, you know, congested road, like I remember there was one on Dominion Road that talked about traffic congestion, the actual, you know, what you actually see on billboards is pretty superficial. But that's understandable when you think, let's say it's on a relatively normal sort of quasi-residential area. If you wanted to have a long message, then someone's going to end up, you know, running into a power pole or something like that. So the whole point is more at the, to sort of speak to the larger party message level. It's more another avenue to reinforce the overarching message that the party is trying to get across at the election. The old adage that, you know, when a candidate or a political party in our case is getting sick and tired and feeling like they're just overdoing the message that they're sort of representing or sort of communicating to the public, that's about the time the most important voters, those swing voters who maybe aren't paying so much attention to politics, are more likely to just be getting that message, basically. So it's part of that larger sort of collection of avenues in which people collect a message, if you will.
6: Edward, I've got lots to ask, so we might hustle through some of them. You know, sure. You mentioned local broadcast and TV, get that, but, you know, politicians might have heard of a little thing called Instagram, TikTok, Facebook, you know, online.
21: Mm-hmm.
6: So isn't that where you get the coverage and the hits?
21: To a certain extent, yes, but there, and especially now when in, you know, avenues like TikTok are much more focused on the sort of algorithm, if you will, compared to something like Facebook, which is a bit more focused on, you know, liking certain pages and whatnot. But at the same time, cut through on those platforms can be hard for example, local candidates. So, you know, you look at the sort of leaders follow account on any of these sort of platforms, they're relatively, you know, high. If you're looking at the sort of local candidates, though, in places like TikTok, you can be looking at, you know, follow accounts of less than 1,000, right? So the problem with social media, although you can get cut through if you are at a certain level, actually getting your message to people on those platforms, if you don't have that name ID to begin with, is quite difficult even to this day.
6: Part of the reason we started thinking about this here at Checkpoint today is in some of our neighbourhoods, these billboards are an absolute hot mess. People have their eyes poked out, you know, their heads cut off and other bits and pieces drawn all over them. And I'm just curious, I'm not encouraging anyone to do this, but I'm curious if your billboard does get graffitied in some cases, can you use that? Is that marketable in some way?
21: It certainly can be. It depends on what that, you know, damage looks like to a degree, right? So if it's just something like someone cutting out someone's face, as often is the case, that's probably more of a negative, right? Because, again, it goes back to the idea of, like, linking a face with a name, for example. But there have been cases where, you know, creative, you know, vandalism of billboards have actually, to a degree, been positive. Two that come to mind for me, I can't remember, I think it was 2014, 2011, was the one which had John Key and Simon Bridges, and they had been defaced or painted as Batman and Robin, for example, which got a bit more cut through, like across other media platforms, right? So when it crossed platforms. The other one was actually a reaction to one, which was just someone had cut out one of Jacinda Ardern's eyes in 2014 when she was just a local candidate for Auckland Central, and she posted on what was known as Twitter at the time, "It's all fun and games till someone loses an eye." And that became sort of, something that sort of cut through on other platforms and sort of went viral, if you will. And I think from memory, I can't remember if it was her own avatar on social media, but there was a cartoon with her missing an eye, for example. So there was that cut through that it can have on other platforms, if you will.
6: We've got about 30 seconds, Edward. Are there any key ingredients of a billboard? Colours, words, photos. I mean, what are the marks you have to hit to stick in people's minds?
21: Keep it simple and keep it consistent with what you see on other platforms, basically. It's, again, one other avenue to get the consistent message out.
6: Fantastic stuff. Good to talk to you. That is Dr. Edward Alder, political marketing expert at the University of Auckland. Let us know what you think of political hoardings. Do they have a place, serve a purpose, or just visual pollution? What's happening with them in your neighbourhood? 2101 on text. Now, let's head to sport now. And the NRL judiciary will tonight decide the fate of Kiwi rugby league player Phoenix Crossland. The Newcastle Knights hooker was sent off in Sunday's NRL preliminary final after a tackle on Penrith Panthers star Nathan Cleary left him with a horrific ankle break. Sports reporter Bridget Tunnicliffe is here. Bridget, so a lengthy ban could see Crossland miss the weekend's NRL Grand Final and next month's World Cup.
1: Yeah, there is so much riding on this decision tonight. Obviously, Sunday's grand final, which will see Crossland's Newcastle Knights take on the Sydney Roosters. Every league player's dream is to be part of a grand final. And next month's Rugby League World Cup, that's been co-hosted by Australia, New Zealand and Papua New Guinea. Crossland has been named in the Kiwis' extended squad, but he potentially faces a lengthy ban that could put that in doubt. So he was sent off for what they call in rugby league a hip drop tackle. It's where a defender grabs the ball carrier and drops their body weight onto the runner's legs. When you look at the replay, there's no intent, no malice. It actually looked like a pretty standard tackle to the outside observer, but the result was really brutal for Cleary, who has had surgery, and that has ruled Cleary out of the Australian World Cup campaign next month, and that's left league fans over in Australia pretty disappointed and angry. This is a taste of the debate that's raging over in Australia.
4: Those injuries should not happen in our game. We've got to stamp this tackle out. It's clearly dangerous, and right there, we lost the best player in the game.
22: Yeah,
4: what we're just saying could be 6 to 9 months.
22: You've got to take the player out of it. I know it's hard to do, right? Because it carries so much weight, and you just got to look at the incident. And was the incident that vicious? Was the incident that bad?
1: That was a Fox League panel show. And Crossland has been the target of social media abuse following the incident. Vile comments have been posted on his old Instagram posts, for example. Crossland uploaded a screenshot on social media showing some of the nasty comments that have come his way with the caption, "Would you want your kids reading this?" Vile comments like someone wrote, "Better not play for the Kiwis this year because I will snap your ankle." Just stupid stuff. Even so much so that Nathan Cleary has pleaded for people to stop the harassment and saying that Crossman reached out to him to apologise that it was a complete accident.
6: Meanwhile, Manchester City's boss says they will fight to prove their innocence. This is after being found guilty of breaching Premier League financial rules. Well, they may have to fight pretty hard, given what seems to be a wealth of evidence, Bridget.
1: Yeah, a lot of charges. So City's chief executive, Ferran Soriano, has vowed to fight the charges. The club was found guilty by an independent commission of the vast majority of the Premier League's 115 charges of breaching financial rules. News of this guilty verdict first emerged on Friday. Soriano told a meeting of the European Football Club's board that he and the club were confident of eventually winning their battle. He also added that while it had been 8 years since the allegations of financial misconduct were first made against City, it could take considerably more time for a definitive conclusion to the saga. So there is an upcoming appeal process. Why has it taken so long? A massive volume of charges, 115 separate alleged breaches spanning 9 years, complex evidence, having to review thousands of emails, financial statements, hidden transactions. You can imagine how frustrating this is, and you can imagine how much the lawyers are getting. The only winners out of this are the lawyers, right? These clubs are multi-million dollar, sometimes billion dollar businesses, and they can afford to utilise top legal teams to fight at every step of the way. So, it remains to be seen what will happen. The worst case scenario, one of the worst case scenarios would be expulsion from the Premier League. The commission has the power to entirely revoke Manchester City's membership from the Premier League. So no wonder they're fighting the charges.
6: Thank you, Bridget. That is our sports reporter, Bridget Tunnicliffe. Five suspects who were arrested on suspicion of terrorism offences in the UK have been released on bail. But counter-terrorism police say the men remain under full investigation. The timeline of their arrests near a joint US-UK airbase in England has become clearer today. The US president has criticised the bail decision, saying American counterparts are working closely with the British, who have been very good. But Donald Trump says he wouldn't have released the five men, the BBC's Duncan Kennedy reports from RAF Fairford.
23: The level of security around RAF Fairford was clearly stepped up today. Armed police on foot and in vehicles have been on constant patrol. This afternoon, the head of counter-terrorism policing gave an update on them arrested in Welford yesterday morning.
0: The five men who were arrested are being released on police bail this afternoon. To be very clear, this does not mean that the investigation is over. They are subject to stringent conditions on their movement and contact with others. They absolutely remain under investigation as we explore multiple lines of inquiry.
23: But he stressed they were considering these events in Gloucestershire from every possible angle.
0: Including that this may be actively committed by proxies or individuals either knowingly or unknowingly working on behalf of a foreign state. To respond to incidents such as these, rapid mobilisation is necessary, as we cannot take the risk whilst assessing that threat.
23: The details about what happened are starting to become clearer. The alarm was sounded around 12:45 a.m. on Sunday. A local resident phoned the Ministry of Defence and then 999 after seeing a group of men. Within 10 minutes, armed police were sent to the village of Welford, where five men were arrested. The investigation then focused on three white vans. An army bomb disposal team sent a robot to examine them. But the woman who raised the alarm said there were more than five men and that some had run off in the direction of Kempsford, further south. She didn't want to be identified, but said it all took place near this phone box in the village.
2: And we suddenly saw a large group of men, and they were panicking, and they started to run. And some of them ran straight ahead across the road into the field. So I phoned 999.
23: Her actions were later praised by the Defence Secretary.
3: I do want to thank the member of the public who acted quickly and called this in. I would also just say respectfully that she has a partial picture. And I won't go beyond that in terms of commenting on operational security matters.
6: And that report was from the BBC. It is 21 minutes away from 5 now, and you're listening to Checkpoint on RNZ National. Let's get to some of your feedback now. This is on billboards and whether they're visual pollution or they still serve a purpose. With, you know, a lot of the world being digital and online, this listener says, get rid of the billboards. Nobody asked if we want to see that rubbish littering our streets. Another says, completely over hoardings. What happens to them after? Good question. Do they store them up? But maybe not the same candidates next time around. We'll ask and see if we can find out. Another listener says, some billboards are placed in critically dangerous intersections where total attention to traffic should be a priority. There has to be some control. I imagine there is some control. Not a hundy sure of what the rules are about where they can be placed. And this person says, seems a lot of moustaches appear on election hoardings. Some suit candidates, even if they wouldn't agree. Either way, it makes me smile. Funny you should mention that, because we got this piece of feedback too. In regards to the billboards, we have a bag of Merv Hughes moustaches. He's the cricket guy. And our family outing is going around putting moustaches on political billboards. 2101 on text or email us checkpoint@rnz.co.nz.
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19: An economist says the government's finances are better than at the budget, but further spending cuts are needed. Cameron Bagri told Checkpoint, with spending on health, defence and education expected to rise as a percentage of GDP, the cuts would have to come from core services, law and order, cultural services or superannuation. A minority of Auckland councillors, including the mayor, have opposed the move to an in-person booth voting system for the 2028 local elections. They are concerned by estimates that booth voting could cost up to $40 million. Councillors will look at doing it for around $20 million, about $9 million more than postal voting. The move follows concerns over low turnout and postal fraud fears. A witness to a deadly daylight shooting in a South Wairarapa supermarket car park last year says people panicked as shots rang out. It's the second day of Pelikai Tokiaho and Toavi Sue's trial in the High Court in Wellington for the murder of Dorian Hard in March 2025. Yesterday, prosecutors told the jury Mr. Hard died after a drug deal descended into gunfire in Featherston. 23-year-old Mr. Hard was found mortally wounded in a vehicle in nearby Carterton. and a child has been seriously injured in a dog attack in Christchurch. Christchurch City Council animal management staff have seized a six-year-old Staffordshire Bull Terrier cross in Aronui. Those are the headlines. A quick look at the short forecast. Northland to Taranaki, including Coromandel and the Central High Country. Fine and cloudy with the odd shower. Whanganui to Wellington. Fine today, partly cloudy tomorrow. The odd shower about the ranges. Bay of Plenty and Gisborne to Wairarapa. Fine today, apart from a few showers about the Gisborne ranges. Morning cloud tomorrow, then fine spells and isolated showers. Buller to Westland, cloudy with a few showers north of Hokitika, clearing in the morning. Nelson, Marlborough, Canterbury and Otago, except Clutha. Generally fine, isolated showers in the morning. Clutha and Southland, showers clearing in the morning, then fine spells. Fiordland and Stewart Island, cloudy with a few showers. And the Chatham Islands, partly cloudy with the odd shower. It's 18 to 5.
5: Ngā mihi e hō, Evie Richardson is back to update us on traffic.
7: Kia ora, Lisa. If you're heading home in Auckland, there is a bit of rush hour traffic across the motorways. Expect a few delays leaving the city. On the southern, it's an hour to Papakura. There's a few heavy patches between the city and Otahuhu. On the northern, also an hour to Silverdale. There's a heavy patch just north of the Harbour Bridge. Traffic's also building at Albany. And on the northwestern, half an hour to Te Atatū. In Wellington, a few slow patches heading north on State Highway 2. Traffic's building at Aotearoa through to Nodonga. Also heavy at Melling and further north from Manor Park to Trentham. And in Christchurch, it's slow on State Highway 76, with traffic building in both directions between Lincoln Road and Waltham Road. Any other traffic tips or anything we've missed, you can text us on 2101.
5: Thank you, Evie. Evie Richardson there with traffic. While the government's books were pored over in Parliament today, Labour leader Chris Hipkins visited Blue Heartland, trying to win over the Employers and Manufacturers Association in a late morning meet and greet. Political reporter Tu Whenuaroa Ngā Tanahira was trailing him around Auckland and will tell us shortly if Mr Hipkins ducked for cover or held his own. And Nationals leader Christopher Luxon, meanwhile, was visiting industry in an old people's home in Wellington. And political reporter Lauren Crimp kept up with his every move. So we're going to find out what's been going on the campaign trail today. Think of it as 30 seconds of, well, a spin cycle. Lauren, what were you up to?
9: Kia ora, Lisa. Well, everything from a construction site to, as you say, an old people's home today. We started the day at Mellington Interchange construction site. Christopher Luxon actually had his Prime Minister's hat on and his hard hat on, taking a tour of the $1.5 billion flood protection project there. We then moved on to a business called Petronic Industries. On went the Blue Party, the Blue National Party jacket, and we were in full campaign mode there, where Christopher Luxon was singing the praises of the investment boost, the government's investment boost tax credit scheme, which this business has benefited from to the tune of $300,000, I think they were saying. On then to a retirement village, and finally we wrapped up at a cafe at a supporters event at a cafe, rallying a few dozen party faithful. So it was all go, bit of a mix today, and certainly Christopher Luxon was in his comfort zone, mixing in very friendly crowds.
5: We'll dig into some detail shortly too. What about you? Where have you been?
10: I was with Kule Wong and the Opportunity Party this morning. They're at the Radisson Hotel. It's a relatively new spot down in central Auckland. They have up the top, they've got a rooftop bar and a conference hall. She was spelling out her bottom lines. A fairly rigorous press conference as well, so pretty convenient that the rooftop bar was right there. She wanted to de-stress. After that, I followed Labour leader Chris Hipkins around. He spent a little bit of time at a pre-election panel run by the EMA. They represent a whole bunch of businesses around the place. And then we went down to Mangere to go and spend some time at this place called Service Foods. You might not know the name, but I suspect you know the food. They're this big food distributor and supplier. Hipkins got a bit of a tour around their warehouses and where they make some of the food too.
5: Interesting stuff too. The Employers and Manufacturers Association. How did Chris Hipkins go there? Not necessarily his natural home?
10: No, not necessarily his natural home at all. So he came up against a relatively pushy cheer. There was one point where the chair said to him, "Oh, you know, you're not very popular in Auckland, right?" And Hipkins fired back immediately. He said, "Well, you know, that's your opinion." But Hipkins got to answer a lot of questions from the crowd. They had this little app, you know, you scan it with a QR code, you can flick over some questions. And so he got asked a lot of stuff on infrastructure, what his commitments were to that. He also got asked about his supermarket policy. An interesting line out of him today on supermarkets, he said that monopolistic businesses should be worried about intervention, you know, if they, through Labor's policies. Labor, of course, wants to bring in a ban on price gouging. They also want to break up that wholesale arm of the supermarkets from the retail. So some fairly strong language there. Also, in response to Kule Wong's sort of bottom line announcement this morning, he said that they were getting a little bit ahead of themselves, but he did admit that it was a bit too early on in the campaign to be making those kind of decisions, and he would leave that kind of stuff, up until after November 7.
5: Take us to the butchery in Mangere. What's going on there?
10: Well, as I said, we're at this food distribution hub. So Hipkins was walking through this massive warehouse, spent a little bit of time in this huge freezer. He got a nice little quip off. He said that, you know, this place is almost as cold as National's budget policy, he said. And then we got to go and have a look at where they make the coleslaw, this room that was full of cabbage. You can imagine what it smelled like.
5: Yeah.
10: And then we went up to this portion where they cut all the meat up. And so Hipkins was getting talked to about, you know, just meat supply. An interesting conversation there around how there's a lot more beef coming in from Australia. So, you know, technically Australian beef perhaps is cheaper than New Zealand beef. That was something that surprised Hipkins. And then we shift a little bit further to the left, and there was a zone there where they were processing, I believe it was chickens, but it was definitely ducks. And you can imagine Hipkins looking through this window, some very skilled butchers in there cutting up the birds really, really quickly. And so I'm looking at Hipkins admiring the birds, and I asked him, do you like ducks, Mr. Hipkins? Here's what he had to say.
8: Oh, only when friendly press gallery journalists shoot it and give it to me.
10: Not sure what he meant by that. He was looking at me right in the eye when he said it.
11: It wasn't me.
5: You didn't hand him
11: I've
5: a duck.
11: I've never been duck shooting in my life.
5: I know. And it's quite, well, it's quite an interesting sort of, I don't know, what would you call it, analogy or whatever, having politicians in a butchery on the election campaign. Lauren, you went to a construction site that you said. So it was head-on and Prime Minister vibes, was it there, to start off with, rather than National Party leader?
11: Yeah, it was. I mean, he certainly wasn't in campaign mode there, and we were very much explicitly told that Christopher Luxon was there in his capacity as Prime Minister. We also had Chris Bishop there in his capacity as Transport Minister, and so it was a bit of a tour of the stop bank. They were sort of marvelling at this great project, which isn't going to be finished until 2031. Christopher Luxon said Chris Bishop has not stopped telling him that it's, quote, the most important project in the history of mankind. So they're very keen to get that done. It's a government-led project in association with council. So, yeah, starting the day, not quite on the campaign trail, just with a bunch of engineers on a stop bank.
5: But change of uniform then, and we've all seen them, although if people haven't, they've got these blue, what would you call them? They're sort of sports luxe jackets with their names on them, just in case people get confused when they're out and about. Would that be a fair description?
11: Something like that. And I think as well, when they all had their hard hats on at the stop bank, it was hard to tell who was who. So it certainly became clear it was a transformation, Lisa, as they put their National Party jackets on. Chris Bishop put his on. Christopher Luxon put his on. And we wandered through a business called Petronic Industries, I mentioned earlier. It's a fire alarm supplier. Chris Bishop told me it supplies everything from the Auckland CRL, the new CRL, to Parliament. So Christopher Luxon pretty easily cruised through that office, chatting with staff, checking out the various technologies. It was a ripe opportunity, as I mentioned earlier, to big up the investment boost. He was more than happy to talk about that. And then he joined a staff morning tea shout a bit later on, and the staff there were clamouring for handshakes and selfies.
5: What about when he got to the old people's home? What happened?
9: Christopher Luxon addressed the crowd there and sort of spent a bit of time reinforcing two ticks blue, give Chris Bishop the vote for Hutt South and give the National Party the vote. Had a bit of a whack at Labour and the mess that he says he inherited from them, saying Nationals turn things around. Answered a couple of questions from the floor and then he was out and about mixing and mingling. There were probably more than 100 residents that sort of gathered these chairs in a horseshoe sort of shape, and he was making his way through that as they munched on some afternoon tea. I had a chat with some residents at that point and gauged their reaction to what he had to say. What sort of impressed you the most?
12: Oh, just how lovely he is, and just, yeah, and Chris Bishop as well.
13: Seemed to have know his subject, and it was, yeah, very clear. I thought it was very clear.
14: Very, very informative.
9: Does he have your vote?
14: I think so, and it is a change for me.
9: What swung you, do you think?
14: The common sense and liking the way he talks to us. He's not talking down to us or being a bit flowery with all his speeching.
15: Oh, I thought it was very good, very clear.
9: Was there anything in particular that impressed you?
15: No, I can't hear very well, so I couldn't hear everything.
9: Worth noting, Lisa, that last woman was not alone. A good few people I spoke to were in the same boat. It appears the sound system didn't seem to be a good combination with hearing aids. So that's a word of warning to politicians campaigning at retirement homes, and there will be many, as we know, on the campaign trail. Worth noting also, I did speak to a couple of residents who had worn red just for the occasion. They were staunch Labour supporters who said they were not at all swayed with what Christopher Luxon had to say.
5: Two, we've had a question texted in. Someone wants to know, did Chris Hipkins manage to get a sausage roll when he was out at the butchery or thereabouts?
24: No, but you would have suspected he would. We went to the showroom and they had put out all this. It felt like, you know, like those old Greek kind of mythology things that you hear about when these huge grand feasts. There was a whole fridge full of bacon and ham, and then they had this platter set out with all of these vegetables and fruits. But we got a little bit of, I think there was a brownie at the end, maybe.
5: Okay, no, so sausage not quite the sausage roll. I'm sure there will be a lot of snacking and morning teas. Quickly before you go, Lauren, you finished up at a cafe, didn't you?
9: Yeah, we did. Borough Cafe in Tawa. That was party faithful there. It was sort of a supporters event for volunteers and such. That's where Christopher Luxon was joined by Nicola Willis, who was beaming post-prefu smile on her face after that. What they have said is good news for the government's books. And of course, the Wellington Bays MP, candidate, was there as well, Karuna Mutu. He had all the chants going on with that crowd. They were super excited, particularly with those three magic words that have been seared into my brain this campaign, Lisa: no new taxes.
5: Thank you, Lauren. That is Lauren Crimp, our political reporter. And before that, we were speaking with Tu Whenuero and Ngā Tanahera, both on the campaign trail. It is 6 minutes away from five right now. Kia mau tonu mai. You're listening to Checkpoint on RNZ National. Wellingtonians may pay more for their electricity network in the coming years as necessary infrastructure upgrades threaten to push them up significantly. The provider, Wellington Electricity, wants to increase lines charges by up to $168 more a year from 2028. But a consumer group says that'll be tough for many who are already struggling with astronomically high power bills. Wellington Issues reporter Alan O'Dwyer has the details.
25: Wellington Electricity says it needs to spend $1 billion on its network over the next 15 years.
26: There's no choice. We can't sit back and go, let's wait another decade. If we do, then the network will simply just, it won't provide the service that people are used to.
25: Chief Executive Greg Skelton says poles, wires and substations need an upgrade, as does its data systems, and there will be more demand on the network as people move to electric vehicles and solar.
26: As people start to bring in items, appliances in their homes, like electric vehicles or solar and batteries, then it does get more complex a way how the power flows work. Our requirement is to maintain the quality of the network for customers who are also in the same neighbourhood using the same infrastructure.
25: Mr Skelton says Wellington's lines charges are the lowest in the country, with the average price around $600 per year. But from 2028, prices for some could shoot up by an extra $168. The company is looking at an extra $12 to $14 per month on the bill.
26: That's obviously an increased customer's probably unexpecting, but we want to engage with customers about their preference of how reliable they want the network to remain.
25: Lines charges for most New Zealanders are about 35% of their power bills. In Wellington, it's about 25%. Wellington Electricity intends to apply to the Commerce Commission to increase its price path, which is set every 5 years, and it wants to consult with people over how it spends its money. Here's what residents on the streets of central Wellington think.
1: Cost of living is already such a challenge for everyone, and even it may not sound much on a monthly basis, it's a lot of money for many people who already can't afford their power bills as it is.
4: Everything needs investment to build up the infrastructure, so I get that. So you've got to weigh up, you know, what's the benefit to me now versus what's the benefit to me later.
16: As a retiree, it's an extra cost that we don't really need on top of already increasing water costs and things. So not totally in favour of it, but sometimes things have to be done to make things more resilient.
25: Paul Fuge, Consumer NZ's power switch manager, says the proposed increase is unfortunate.

0: more than an increase in household incomes. And that's what's worrying, because these aren't nice to haves.
1: Paul Fuge says there needs to be more help for people to move into low-cost energy alternatives like solar. Wellington Electricity has started consultation with community drop-in sessions happening in November.
2: And that report was from Wellington Issues reporter Alan O'Dwyer. We were talking earlier in the program about election hoardings, billboards. This listener says, adhesive googly eyes are always an amusing addition to many political billboards. We do not encourage destruction of billboards, but we are interested in your thoughts about whether you think they are visual pollution or they are necessary on the election campaign. 2101 on text. Now, still to come after the news at 5, concern that increased screening for cancer is leading to a pile up in the lab with not enough specialists to deal with them.
3: It's a bit like a traffic jam.
2: We'll have the next chapter in the government's books, and backing up the truck, Otago District Council could U-turn on plans to dump treated human waste on farmland. Grocery giant Woolworths is packing more than 120 staff over the ditch. Our government shied away from banning tap-and-go card surcharges, but the Aussies are going for it. And working against the clock, is it time to change the way we measure time? We are joined by a time lord. No joke.
4: News and information you can trust. 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
5: RNZ News at 5 o'clock. Kia ora, good afternoon. I'm Karen McCarthy. National is patting itself on the back after the pre-election opening of the books this afternoon. The pre-food today reveals an even bigger forecast surplus than expected in 2028-29 of $4 billion. Party leader Christopher Luxon says it's good news for the economy.
6: Our challenge now is to make sure that we push on and we make these positive forecasts a reality for New Zealanders so we can set ourselves up for more opportunity into the future as well.
5: Christopher Luxon would not say whether the party is looking at the positive numbers and considering tax cuts. He says the numbers show the government has been getting the books in order. And an economist says after repeated surplus delays, it's one of the first reports showing the goalposts a bit closer. But Cameron Bagri told Checkpoint it all relies on the government making further spending cuts.
7: Everything is contingent on some pretty strong expenditure constraint. If you look at one of the key assumptions, is that government expenditure as a share of GDP is going to shrink by 2.5 percentage points in the next 4 to 5 years. You know, expenses have been pretty flat.
5: But Cameron Bagri says with spending on health, defence and education expected to rise as a percentage of GDP, the cuts would have to come from core services, law and order, cultural services or superannuation. Auckland Council has decided to shift to in-person voting in 2028, but a minority of councillors, including the mayor, have concerns about the millions more it will cost. The decision comes after a historically low turnout last year and growing concerns about the integrity of postal voting after 79 votes were fraudulently cast in Papatoetoe. The move could cost up to $40 million, but the council will be exploring how to achieve it for around $20 million, about nine more than postal voting. Councillor Andy Baker says Auckland can't afford to take the risk of moving to booth voting when the outcome is uncertain.
8: We are gambling here. We are taking on, we're taking at least a $9 million punt on a change in public behaviour without any understanding of that.
5: Supporters say the cost of a compromised democracy is much greater. Wellington Electricity is looking to increase lines charges by nearly 30% across the region in the coming years. The company says ageing infrastructure, higher demand on the network and more storms are putting pressure on the network. Ellen O'Dwyer reports.
1: Chief Executive Greg Skelton says the company needs to invest $1 billion in its network over the next 15 years. He says a move away from gas and towards electric vehicles and solar will put more demand on services. The company is asking the Commerce Commission to agree to an increase in prices and has started consulting with the public. Mr. Skelton says from 2028, charges could climb by an extra $168 per year. That's on top of the 600 residents already pay

0: Annually, Consumer NZ says people are already rationing electricity because they can't afford bills.
1: Specialists who diagnose cancers are warning their services are on a knife edge, with backlogs resulting in an unacceptable 5-week delay. The recommended time for an urgent diagnosis is 48 hours and non-urgent 5 days. The Royal College of Pathologists of Australasia supports the government's increase in screening initiatives, but says more specialists are needed to work through the increased samples. Its Vice President for New Zealand, Associate Professor Diane Kenwright, is on Checkpoint shortly. The last general practitioner of a clinic for 4,500 patients in Horowhenua has resigned. The Taitoko Health Clinic in Levin is run by Omni Health, whose clinics owned by the Tararua Health Group are being investigated by Health NZ amid concerns about extreme workload and patient safety. A healthcare worker with experience at the clinic is claiming staff were consistently reduced to tears from burnout. Director Mark Wills says the clinic has heard concerns and is working to address them. He says the clinic is recruiting more staff and is meeting patients' needs. A child has been left with serious injuries after a dog attack in the Christchurch suburb of Aranui. Emergency services were called to Breezes Road in Aranui shortly after midday and took the child to hospital. Christchurch City Council animal management staff have seized a 6-year-old Staffordshire Bull Terrier cross. A 1-year-old boy was killed by a dog in the same suburb last month. In sport, Dave Rennie has named his 34-man squad for the Bledisloe Cup, with former captain Scott Barrett being included to complete his comeback. Barrett has not been seen in black in 2026, made a return to rugby last weekend with Taranaki, Rennie seeing enough to recall the 88-test stalwart. Rennie says Barrett remains a crucial cog in the All Black machine.
2: We're rapt to have him back in. He brings a lot of experience. He's an excellent player, be one of the best locks in the world. And so excited to have that back in. And while he won't captain the side, he'll be an important part from a leadership perspective for us.
1: Shannon Frizzell has also earned a recall after 3 years in Japan. The NRL judiciary will tonight decide the fate of Kiwis rugby league player Phoenix Crossland. The Newcastle Knights hooker was sent off in Sunday's NRL preliminary final after a tackle on Penrith Panthers star Nathan Cleary left him with a horrific ankle fracture. A lengthy ban could see Crossland miss this weekend's grand final against the Sydney Roosters and next month's World Cup. Manchester City boss Ferran Soriano has issued a defiant message after the club was found guilty of Premier League charges. Soriano was speaking at a board meeting of European football clubs in Copenhagen and, according to the BBC, has vowed to fight the charges. City have been accused of a wide range of rule breaches centering around claims they inflated sponsorship revenue. That's news and sport.
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1: Back to Lisa Owen and Checkpoint after the short forecast from Met Service to midnight on Wednesday. Northland to Taranaki, including Coromandel and the Central High Country. Partly cloudy with the odd shower. Bay of Plenty and Gisborne to Wairarapa. Fine today, apart from a few showers about the Gisborne Ranges. Areas of morning cloud, then fine spells tomorrow with isolated afternoon and evening showers. Whanganui to Wellington. Sunny skies today, partly cloudy tomorrow, the odd shower about the ranges. Buller to Westland, partly cloudy, a few showers north of Hokitika, clearing in the morning. For Nelson, Marlborough, Canterbury and Otago, except Clutha. Generally fine, but isolated showers about eastern Marlborough and Banks Peninsula in the morning. Clutha and Southland, showers clearing in the morning to fine spells, cloud increasing again tomorrow evening. Fiordland and Stewart Island, cloudy with a few showers, and the Chatham Islands, partly cloudy with the odd shower. 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It's 8 past 5.
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8: Nau mai, hoki mai, ko Lisa Owen tēnei. My fear is a cancer will be in the routine pile rather than the urgent pile. That from a senior pathologist who says there's a traffic jam of tests in labs needing analysis, and the specialists who do the job are overwhelmed with work. Pathologists are the doctors who examine tissue taken during colonoscopies, biopsies and scopes, and determine whether disease is present. They make the diagnosis. The government is expanding some testing and screening, or making it more accessible for the likes of bowel and cervical cancer. The Royal College of Pathologists fully supports that, but Associate Professor Diane Kenwright, who is the New Zealand Vice President of the Royal College of Pathologists, says the government's done nothing to bolster the workforce to deal with increased screening.
9: Pathology services are right on the knife edge. We are working so hard every day, but still can't get through the work that's sent to us. We really support the government's screening initiatives, but they forgot one thing, and that's the people who make the actual diagnosis and read the biopsy.
8: So in practical terms, what does that mean when you say you can't get through the workload? What does that look like?
9: It means cases wait for 5 weeks to be diagnosed. It means that patients have to wait to know whether they've got cancer or not for 5 weeks. It breaks my heart, actually, knowing that I can't give the best service to patients, because even though we are a hidden specialty, patients are still at the forefront of our minds.
8: How long should it take to diagnose samples?
9: Yeah, so we would like to diagnose an urgent sample in 48 hours and a non-urgent sample in 5 days. It's an interesting situation that we're in, actually, because it's not just now, it's the future. We know that we are going to face even more samples, and we know that there aren't enough registrar places funded to train pathologists to cope for the future.
8: You mentioned, Diane, patients, because they're at the core of this. So if you are so far off those targets that you would like to meet, what are the potential consequences for patients?
9: Waiting for a diagnosis has psychological consequences, but it also delays the start of their treatment.
8: Worst case scenario, what's your fear here?
9: Well, my fear is that a cancer will be in the routine pile rather than the urgent pile. And in the routine pile, it will wait up for 5 weeks to be diagnosed, and that's 5 weeks before surgery and 5 weeks before chemotherapy can begin. I am concerned that this might impact the outcome for the patient.
8: You mentioned the workforce. The government is funding more testing and screening, cervical screening, bowel screening. How is that going to work from your point of view? You've said you support it, but what does it mean for your workload?
9: What it means is more samples. And more samples means more wait time. It's a bit like a traffic jam. We need more pathologists in order to be able to cope with the more samples. And we need to be able to train more pathologists so we can do it in the future too. It's not just the samples today, it's the samples in 5 years' time when our patients are aging, because that's how long it takes to train a pathologist. We're medical doctors, and it takes 5 years to train, and it takes a pathologist to train a pathologist. So with our aging workforce, we've got to act now in order to get pathologists for the future. Otherwise, it will be worse.
8: How short do you think you are in pathology?
9: I think that New Zealand pathology could do with about 25% more people. In fact, the RCPA has modelled how we need to expand training. So we've currently got 94 funded training positions, and we need 117 to cope with the new work that is coming in. Funding's the only missing piece. At the moment, we have enough pathologists to train the pathologists of the future, but 40% of our workforce is over 60 in some specialties. So if we don't get funding now, and it's not a lot of funding, so $3.7 million will fund those extra positions, and then we'll be set with enough pathologists for the future. But if we all retire, and I'm one of those who are over 60, then who's going to train the pathologists of the future? We'll be in a much worse position.
8: I just want to go through some of those figures with you, Diane. So the $3.7 million a year would be for 23 training positions. Is that correct?
9: That's right. Yes.
8: And so that would be enough, plus whoever is already being trained, that would be enough for attrition and retirements and for increased volume, you believe?
9: Yes, it's a simple ask. It's a really small amount of money when you consider that every diagnosis from a biopsy has a pathologist behind it, and we just need enough people to do the job.
8: What have you done to alert the Health Minister to your concerns?
9: We have written several times. So in February, before the budget in 2026, we wrote to the Minister and gave him these figures, just $3.7 million. And the budget came and went with nothing for pathology. We really love health initiatives. We want the population to be healthier. But if you build a new hospital, new operating theatres, more screening, just don't forget that it actually takes a pathologist to make the diagnosis, and we need those positions funded in order to do that really great service that patients need.
8: So your message then to politicians who are making these decisions?
9: Please remember pathology. The volumes are already arriving. There's no budget. We need to train now in order to provide enough pathologists to actually meet your very important health initiatives.
8: And that was pathologist and associate professor Diane Kenwright there. She's also the vice president, New Zealand vice president of the Royal College of Pathologists. Health Minister Simeon Brown says he recognises changes to screening programs will create more demand on laboratories, and Health New Zealand is working to understand that demand and confirm funding. A plan for how pathology services are resourced is being developed, he says, and the College of Pathologists will be invited to contribute. He expects New Zealand to keep working closely with the sector so patients receive their results as quickly as possible. The Minister says Health New Zealand is in discussion with the College about training and funding needs. 2101 on text. It is 16 minutes after 5 now. Kia mo tonu mai. Do stay with us. 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Nicola Willis has been given a pre-election lift, with Treasury painting a brighter picture of the government's finances in the short term, but the recovery has been largely driven by an increased tax take due to higher and more persistent inflation. So what does it all mean for the election? Here is our Deputy Political Editor, Craig McCulloch.
10: 6 weeks out from voting day, Nicola Willis finally has some numbers to crow about.
11: These numbers give real grounds for optimism.
10: No, not the latest polling numbers, but maybe next best. For once this term, Treasury has delivered the government some good news, and the National Party a campaign lifeline.
11: I'm proud of our books today.
12: Today's actually a really positive day.
11: These numbers are a very good case for sticking with National's economic plan.
12: Our plan is genuinely working. It is working.
10: Indeed, the short-term picture is better than had been expected just 4 months ago. Revenue is up and spending slightly down, meaning in just 2 years, the government's on track to come
11: within a hair's breadth of a surplus.
10: That surplus, so coveted, is picked to finally turn up in 2029. That was already expected, except now it's bigger and healthier. It all means less borrowing too, about $15 billion less over 4 years. Nothing to sneeze at.
11: With all of the volatility in the world right now, this is a good time for New Zealand to be reducing its borrowings.
10: But the update also comes with a sting in its tail. The rosier outlook is largely driven by a larger tax take. more money out of your pocket due to inflation.
13: Everybody is feeling worse off because they have been worse off under a National government.
14: This government has said that its economic plan is largely just to cut, cut, cut. And what has been made abundantly clear is that there's not a heck of a lot more space to cut.
10: The opposition parties now face their own set of pressures, namely how they will pay for their promises, and in particular, the reversal of the coalition's pay equity cuts. Labour's Chris Hipkins has been putting off that question until today's Treasury update. No safety net anymore.
13: We had the books for an hour or so. You've got to give us time to work our way through it. And then in a few days, we will release our own fiscal plan that will show exactly how we're paying for the commitments that we're making.
11: The pre-food forecasts are not a licence for a big spend-up. They do not give the green light to open the chequebook.
10: And that means no tax cuts this campaign either. Even Mr. Low Tax himself, ex-David Seymour, says the priority must be slashing spending and reducing debt.
15: We've got to get on top of the debt. I mean, you know, $1 million an hour of debt. We've got, you know, $200 billion of debt put onto our children and grandchildren. That's not responsible.
13: This government is choosing cuts. We're going to choose investment.
10: As always, today's predictions come with some serious caveats and a degree of uncertainty. After all, just 3 years ago, Treasury predicted that surplus would arrive this year. So much for that.
8: And that was our Deputy Political Editor, Craig McCulloch. It is 19 after 5 now, and you're with Checkpoint on RNZ National. To your wish lists for this election in terms of policy. Lawrence says, I'm enrolled and have voted 16 times so far in my life. Three things that are important. Number one, education. That's our future. Two, arts, as that's our soul. And three, transport, as that's the economy to pay for the other two things. This in from Karen. No doubt it'll be controversial. My 83-year-old dad feels that there should be an age limit at the top end, this is for voting, as he doesn't think he should have the right to shape a future he won't possibly be alive for. Food for thought as I hit 60, says Karen. Do we need that? An upper limit for voting so we make way for the generations beneath us? 2101 on text. Let me know your reckons on that or checkpoint at rnz.co.nz.
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1: Today's pre-election fiscal update shows the government on track to a bigger surplus than projected at the budget, $4 billion in 2028-29. Finance Minister Nicola Willis has recently hinted at wanting to change tax brackets, but economist Cameron Bagri told Checkpoint now isn't the time. He says the forecast is contingent on spending constraint. Labour's finance spokesperson is promising to get a pay equity deal for care and support workers passed by her first budget if elected. But Barbara Edmonds has repeatedly refused to say how much Labour would set aside for the estimated $13 billion cost, saying that will be explained very soon when she releases her fiscal plan. Auckland Councillor Andy Baker says the city can't afford a $9 million punt on in-person booth voting when the outcome is uncertain. The majority of councillors have today voted in favour of the move after historically low voter turnout last year and growing concerns about the integrity of postal voting. The cost of booth voting is estimated at $40 million. Councillors are pledging to look at getting that down to $20 million, about $9 million more than postal voting. A 72-year-old man faces two charges of driving with excess breath alcohol causing death following a crash in Rotorua last month in which a motorbike rider and passenger were killed. He's due to appear in the Rotorua District Court on Thursday. And in California, an elderly couple have been arrested on suspicion of murder after their son-in-law was shot to death in a car park on Saturday afternoon. Xu Yong Zhang and Shai Li Chen, who are both 77 years old, are facing multiple charges after the death of 40-year-old New York Times executive Jonathan McKenzie. Police have not disclosed any motive. Those are the headlines. A quick look at the short forecast. Northland to Taranaki, including Coromandel and the Central High Country. Cloudy with the odd shower. Bay of Plenty and Gisborne to Wairarapa. Fine today apart from a few showers about the Gisborne Ranges. Isolated showers and fine spells tomorrow. Whanganui to Wellington. Sunny today, partly cloudy tomorrow. The odd shower about the Ranges. Buller to Westland. Cloudy with a few showers north of Hokitika, clearing in the morning. For Nelson, Marlborough, Canterbury and Otago, except Clutha, generally fine. Isolated showers about eastern Marlborough and Banks Peninsula. Clutha and Southland, showers clearing in the morning, then fine spells. Fiordland and Stewart Island, cloudy with a few showers. And the Chatham Islands, cloudy with the odd shower. It's 23 past five.
8: Ngā mihi, Karen. Bella Craig is here to update us on the traffic situation.
16: Kia ora, Lisa. Well, in Auckland, just an update on rush hour traffic across the motorways. If you're heading south from the CBD, it's an hour to Drury. There's a heavy patch through Papakura. On the northern, it's 50 minutes to Silverdale, and on the northwestern, it's 25 minutes to Te Atatū. To Wellington, and things are moving slowly north out of the city on State Highway 1 to Noronga. And on State Highway 2, it's heavy at Melling and further north from Manor Park through to Trentham. And looking to Christchurch, it's mostly free-flowing, but things are backed up on Rickerton Road and Blenheim Road towards Hagley Park. And any other traffic tips, you can text us on 2101.
8: Thank you, Bella. Bella Craig there with traffic. Now to something you may not have clocked. Time could be about to change. And no, this is not a daylight saving discussion. It is something far more fundamental. The way we measure time on Earth. Now, give me a minute, because it is kind of complicated. At the moment, there are two systems. Atomic time, a measure that uses the unchanging natural frequencies of atoms. And solar time, which is based on the Earth's rotation around the sun. And that's changing as the Earth speeds up. So to keep the two times in sync, leap seconds are added. I mean, who knew? Leap seconds. But the General Conference on Weights and Measurements votes next month on whether to call time on leap seconds. Joining us now is New Zealand's Time Lord, Adam Dunford from Measurement Standards Laboratory. Hi, Adam.
17: Hey, hello. But yes, some do call me the Time Lord. Kia ora, Lisa.
8: Kia ora. I mean, it is the first time I've had a Time Lord on the program. I'm very honoured and sort of in awe. And I need you really to explain things in a simple way. Think of me as the canary down the mine shaft. If I understand it, some others may. Is this for real, Adam? Because it sort of sounds like a plot from Doctor Who.
17: So leap seconds are absolutely real. They've been introduced to keep, as you say, atomic time and time from the sun, so to speak, in sync since 1972. There have been 27 of them since then, which most people probably never noticed.
8: Indeed. So, I mean, why do we have to have leap seconds? Why is it important that these two different time measurements sync up?
17: So it's useful to distinguish between time and the time that humans make. For example, there's space and then there's centimetres, just like there's the time the sun gives us when it's high in the sky and the time that we say it is. And so leap seconds have traditionally been about keeping those in sync with each other. But as the world's got more complicated, that's caused more and more of a problem for computer systems.
8: So you're talking about the measurement of time, how we essentially measure time. It's important to sync those up. And is this electronics? Is this computers? Is this your phone and other things like that that may not like it if time doesn't sync up?
17: Largely speaking, yes. So where I work, the Measurement Standards Laboratory, that's what we do. We keep or guard New Zealand's measurements. But almost all of this, yes, as you say, comes around from our sort of civilization. So back in the day, if you'd been a town crier, we'd probably have been having a discussion about the imposition of what was called railway time back in the day. So it's all about standardizing the systems that our civilization runs on.
8: Should we just ditch one measure of time, Adam? Just get rid of it.
17: Well, essentially, that's what the resolution at CGPM is about, is saying maybe it's time to let go of the sun being one of our timekeeping measures, or at least the one that all our computers rely on.
8: Would that cause some kind of catastrophe that we watch on space movies?
17: The keeping them in sync is causing problems. Letting them drift doesn't really cause much problem as long as we keep track of it, which we will.
8: Why does syncing these two time measures cause problems?
17: Okay, so what this looks like on my clocks when I have to put a leap second in is 23:59:58, 23:59:59, 23:59:60. And I'd ask you, have you ever seen a clock that says 23:59:60? And the answer is probably no.
8: No, it's made up. It's made up.
17: And that's what causes the computer's problems, because traditionally computers are programmed to say that a minute has 60 seconds. So adding an extra one in causes all sorts of bother, because computers love to do the same thing over and over again.
8: Adam, just so I can understand that and make sure I've got it, that's kind of like randomly adding an extra day to the week. We have Monday to Sunday and then you just chuck in fun day because it works for you.
17: It is exactly like that.
8: So is this vote controversial to ditch one measure of time?
17: There are some countries that have less interest in doing it than others, and generally those countries are ones that have incorporated into their satellite timing systems or have otherwise got some method of dealing with it. The vote will be taken by all the countries that signed up to what's called the METER Convention, and New Zealand is a signatory to that. So our director, Peter McDowell, will be going to vote on behalf of New Zealand. But yes, there will be some countries, I suspect, that may vote against it.
8: Adam, is New Zealand's position public knowledge? I mean, are you allowed to tell us what we favour?
17: So I can tell you what the overall consensus from all the time lords is,
8: okay,
17: which is the pragmatic solution is to allow the difference to stretch out to an hour. And that's what's being proposed for voting, because we already have hours, as you mentioned earlier, with daylight savings and time zones and things. So just like with railway time and many other things throughout history, we're kind of proposing what you might call a pragmatic solution, which is to let it drift apart by an hour.
8: Adam, how many watches and clocks do you have?
17: Many, but I have four atomic clocks.
8: Four atomic clocks. Wow. Are you obsessed with measurement? Who knew there was a measurement standards laboratory? What kind of things do you cook up in there?
17: Well, all sorts. We look after the meter, the volt, all the measurements that daily life really relies on eventually find their way back to us. And to answer your question about being obsessed with clocks, yes, we also have one of the earliest clocks that gave time in New Zealand, which was a pendulum clock. But, and I really have to stress this kindly, you can't just have one clock. Well, you can. That's really good. But you can't have two, because they'll tell different times. So you need a few more.
8: Oh, my goodness. Lovely to talk to you. Hey, Adam, but we're out of time. That is Adam Dunford from the Measurement Standards Laboratory. He's New Zealand's time lord, as he said, guardian of the meter and all sorts of other time. Did you keep up with that? 2101 on text. What do you think? I find it absolutely fascinating that people are doing this kind of stuff. Let's head to Sportman now. And the men tasked with maintaining the All Blacks 23-year Bledisloe Cup streak have been named. Dave Rennie has selected his 34-man squad to play the Wallabies, with a couple of veterans recalled to test rugby. Well, joining me now is sports reporter Jonty Dine with all the inside deets. Who's made the cut?
18: Yeah, there's plenty to digest from the squad, Lisa. And it sees two pretty significant returns to the test arena, those being former captain Scott Barrett and loose forward Shannon Frizzell. Barrett back after a long injury layoff, playing his first game of the year for Taranaki last week, while Frizzell hasn't worn black since the 2023 World Cup final, having spent the last 3 years in Japan. So some big additions, but also some big losses. Artie Sevier, Ruben Love, Caleb Clark and Luke Jacobson, all among those missing with injury. So Cody Taylor has been named captain for the two tests. And as you mentioned, the All Blacks have held the Bledisloe since 2003, but the Wallabies are coming confident they can end the drought, particularly after seeing the All Blacks suffer those three defeats on the trot to the Springboks. But Rennie said they haven't let the losses to the world champs dent their confidence.
2: Oh, that was kicking stones for a few days after we got home. Yeah, like a lot of people have been saying to me, they've are really excited that the brand of footy we're playing and all that sort of thing, and we appreciate that, but we're still we're still grumpy because we lost. And I guess that's why I'm saying, look, we've got to be better, and you've got to find a way. And yeah, I certainly haven't lost belief. I still strongly believe in the game we're trying to play, and the guys we've got to play that game, and you know, looking forward to ripping in when we assemble on Sunday.
18: Yeah, so the belief still strong in the squad, which also has some tough omissions. Sam Darry, Simisi Tailoa, Noah Hotham among the unluckiest. And despite some believing it was over, it looks like Beauden Barrett's test career is still going, as he was also named to take on the Aussies.
8: And Rennie weighed in on the future of MPC.
18: He did, yes. Competition very close to Dave Rennie's heart, having both played and coached in it. But with New Zealand Rugby trying to cut $20 million a year in costs, the future of the competition is now at risk. The powers that be looking at either replacing or potentially combining the MPC with Super Rugby, a move that Rennie said would be a massive loss to the national game.
2: I'm a massive fan of MPC. It's tribal. You ask most rugby supporters, I reckon, throughout the country, and they love that competition. It's, you know, you get to support players whose father and their grandfather maybe also wore the colours. And so it's a real point of difference for us. When you look across the rest of the world, everyone is envious of the fact that we can have such a high-quality provincial competition. You look at the quality of the NPC this year, it's been excellent. So, but it's a vital part of our fabric and has to be maintained.
18: Yeah, so an impassioned plea there from the All Blacks coach. But as he said, the people love it. So would like to get our listeners' take on this. Do you agree with Rennie? Do we need to preserve the MPC? Text us your take on 2101.
8: Thank you, Jonty. Jonty Dine there with sport. It is 26 minutes actually, away from six. Kia mo tonu mai. Stay with us. You're listening to Checkpoint on RNZ National. It is time for the business news. Ko take hoa in INA Giles Beckford. Giles, supermarket giant Woolworths is taking about 130 jobs from New Zealand, what, and transporting them to Australia?
19: Indeed. And somewhat ironically, they've actually, of course, been putting the fine tooth comb through their Australian operations, and they've been chopping hundreds of jobs there, or planning to chop hundreds of jobs there in their IT section, and take them to India or Southeast Asian countries. So, you know, it's a bit of a flow you're going there. They're basically saying that you know, the cost of doing business here is too high. They need to make savings. They don't want to do it on the shop floor, so they do it in the behind-the-scenes operations. And this is the customer care service, which, you know, apparently has a pretty good reputation. But for all of that, it's regarded as being too expensive. They need to improve the returns from New Zealand operations. Hence, those jobs will go to Australia. They say they've refined their proposals in the light of the feedback that they got from the staff. But in the end, this has been on the cards for quite some time, and they had been trying to negotiate basically lower wages for these people and reduce conditions in order to preserve the jobs. But the staff there had held firm, backed by their union. And from that point of view, Woolley says, well, the inevitable is the jobs have to go. So it would seem New Zealand's loss will be Australia's gain, but Australia's IT losses will be India's gain.
8: Change of direction, Giles. Do you own a cravat, by the way, before we get to this next story?
19: No, I don't. Oh, although I have been known to wear big scarves wrapped around me and folded in a way that looks like a cravat.
8: That's what I had in my head, Giles.
19: So no, you didn't.
8: Yes, I did. Let's go out in style, right? One fashion outfit is in the money. Tell us more.
19: Well, look, I know generations of Kiwi blokes of an older persuasion, an older demographic, will have a bit of a snort when I say Hallensteins Glasson is the fashion leading retailer in this country. Leaving aside the boutiques and the like, but in terms of mainstream fashion retailing in New Zealand, It's Hallenstein Glassons. When everybody else is struggling to make sales, they just seem to have the magic formula. Their profit, as they announced today, $59 million. That was up nearly 50% on a year ago. We should note that the main driver of that improvement is Glassons, which, of course, is the women's fashion side of the operation. And in particular, the Australian Glassons stores. Their sales up 30%. They're now making up more than half of group sales. So from that point of view, the company's doing something right. Their margins are higher. They've declared a stonking dividend for the full year. One of the finance or investment analysts that we've spoken to today says, look, one of the things about Glassons is that they're really sharp. First of all, they've really refined their product line, but they have the ability to actually switch their stock almost within the blink of an eye. As tastes change, as colours change, as seasons change, they can do a complete turnover in about a month. And from that point of view, you've got to say, well, you know, all good to them. So as much as the blokes might snigger, generations have gone through walk shorts and socks and,
8: walk shorts, Giles, what are those?
19: Oh, you know exactly what they are. Don't pretend that you don't know. Don't tell me nobody in your family's never owned a pair.
8: Have you got any, Giles, to go with the cravat?
19: Nobody wants to see my knees, I tell you that. So from that point of view, Hallenstein Glassons, standout winner on the share market today and a standout profit performance.
8: And what else has been happening on the market?
19: Well, the share market was a bit, apart from Hallenstein's, a bit on the glum side, down 147 points, just below 13,700. That's about a fall of 1.1%. The Kiwi dollar, 56.6 US cents, 80.8 Australian. We should note that Brent crude oil, which we, of course, we all seem to have an obsession with these days, up another couple of dollars at 107 US dollars a barrel.
8: Stylish, Giles. Thank you. That is Giles Beckford there with your business news. It is almost 20 to 6 now and you're listening to Checkpoint on RNZ National. 2101 on the text machine if you've got anything to share, or you can email us checkpoint@rnz.co.nz.
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20: Prime Minister Christopher Luxon isn't saying if National is looking at the positive pre-election fiscal update and considering tax cuts. The pre-foo today reveals a bigger forecast surplus than expected in 2028-29 of $4 billion. Mr. Luxon says the numbers show the government has been getting the books in order. An Auckland councillor says while moving to in-person voting for the 2028 local elections could cost millions of dollars more than the current system, there is a greater cost to not changing. Last year's local election saw historically low voter turnout and 79 fraudulently cast votes in Papatoetoe. Councillor Lotu Fuli says the cost of a compromised democracy is much greater under the present voting system. Specialists who diagnose cancers are warning their services are on a knife edge, with backlogs resulting in an unacceptable 5-week delay. Associate Professor Diane Kenwright told Checkpoint waiting for a diagnosis also delays the start of cancer treatment. Health Minister Simeon Brown says he recognises changes to screening programs will create more demand, and Health NZ is working to understand that and confirm funding. Argentina's president has threatened a legal challenge against the British government unless it halts oil exploration work off the coast of the Falkland Islands. President Javier Milei has set a 2-week deadline for the Sea Lion oil field project, a joint venture between Israeli and British companies, to be scrapped. The comments heighten tensions between the UK and Argentina over the archipelago, more than 40 years after a British military task force ejected Argentine forces in 1982. And Malaysia has begun deporting around 1,500 Myanmar nationals as part of a refugee repatriation program. It's defying objections from the United Nations and dozens of human rights groups. Those are the headlines. A quick look at the short forecast from Met Service. Northland to Taranaki, including Coromandel and the Central High Country. Cloudy with the odd shower. Bay of Plenty and Gisborne to Wairarapa. Fine today, morning cloud tomorrow, then fine spells and isolated showers. Whanganui to Wellington. Sunny today, partly cloudy tomorrow with the odd shower. Buller to Westland. cloudy with a few showers north of Hokitika, clearing in the morning. Nelson, Marlborough, Canterbury and Otago, except Clutha. Generally fine, isolated showers about eastern Marlborough and Banks Peninsula. For Clutha and Southland, showers clearing in the morning, then fine spells. Fiordland and Stewart Island, mostly cloudy with a few showers, and the Chathams, cloudy with the odd shower. It's 18 to 6.
8: Thank you, Karen. Let's head straight to Ballacraig with traffic.
0: Kia ora, Lisa. Well, in Auckland, a quick look at the motorways for those leaving the city centre. If you're heading south from the CBD, it's an hour to Drury. There's a heavy patch through Papakura. On the northern, it's four.
8: Bella's on the move to a different mic. Hang fire for a second. Talk amongst yourselves. Bella, hit us from the top.
0: Kia ora, Lisa. Well, in Auckland, a quick look at the motorways for those leaving the city centre. If you're heading south from the CBD, it's an hour to Drury. There's a heavy patch through Papakura. On the northern, it's 40 minutes to Silverdale, and on the northwestern, it's 25 minutes to Te Ata Tū. To Wellington and on State Highway 2, things are moving slowly south from Petone to Nauranga. And if you're heading north on State Highway 2, it's heavy at Melling and from Manor Park to Trentham. And looking to Christchurch, it's mostly free-flowing, but things are slow north on Papanui Road from Hagley Park to Cranford Street. And any other traffic tips, you can text us on 2101.
8: The extended traffic mix there with Bella Craig. Thanks, Bella. Let's get the latest from across the Tasman now, where Australia is the latest country to raise interest rates. Our correspondent Nick Grimm joins us now. Nick, this is like a pantomime of finances. People with mortgages will be going boo hiss, and the savers will be going yippee. Tell us more.
21: Yes, that's right. A collective groan across the nation, perhaps just with a little bit of celebration there on the side. Perhaps inflation concerns really left the Reserve Bank with little choice but to deliver this rate hike today, with economists saying the Reserve Bank had to wield the only tool that it has to clamp down on inflation at the moment. So we've just seen the RBA deliver the fourth cash rate increase of the year. Now that takes our interest rate up to a 15-year high, as it climbs a quarter of a percent to 4.6%. Now, for a $1 million mortgage over here, not that unusual at the moment in Australia, that will mean an extra $150 a month for households, or a total of $600, taking account of all those four rate rises that have been delivered this year. And of course, this comes on top of the soaring cost of fuel thanks to the war in the Middle East and the related cost of living pressures that are caused at the moment by global stability. Lisa?
8: Let's stick with money matters. Big banks are having to wind back generous credit card perks. Tell us more.
21: Yeah, Australians might be seeing less money in their pockets also than they counted on, with the big banks moving to wind back generous credit card perks. These changes have been triggered by new rules over here governing the use of our credit cards. From Thursday this week, businesses will be banned from adding a surcharge to customers using electronic terminals to pay for goods on card networks, including FPOS, MasterCard and Visa. The surcharge ban is expected to save consumers annually about $2 billion and businesses $250 million in surcharge fees, with the cap on interchange fees paid by Australian businesses to the banks for processing their credit card transactions to reduce the cap to reduce from 0.8% and down to 0.3%, meaning businesses will have lower costs, and that should bring down prices for consumers if those reduced costs are passed on. But bank revenues will be taking a hit. And as a result, banks here have been looking to recoup some of that money, with the major Australian banks increasing credit card fees, reducing reward program perks, and cutting back on travel insurance inclusions. You might say they're giving back with one hand and that's being taken away with another. I know this is a live issue over there in New Zealand, Lisa. Consumers are being warned here to weigh up whether they really need all their credit cards or would do better perhaps simply living without them. To get more on that, let's hear from Sally Tindall. She's the Data Insights Director at the Australian pricing comparison platform, Canstar.
5: The banks are using the changes, the ban on credit and debit card surcharges that comes in on Thursday. They're using it as a reason to completely overhaul their rewards offerings. We're talking about things like hikes to interest rates, hikes to annual fees, hikes to program fees, cuts to the number of interest-free days, a complete restructure of the number of points you can earn every time you tap your card, but also an increase to the burn rates. That is, when you go to redeem a reward, it's going to cost you more. Yesterday, CBA, to get a $50 Maya card, it was going to cost you 10,950 points. Today, 12,500 points. So that's an increase to the burn rate.
21: Yeah, Lisa, that's Canstar's Sally Tindall. And of course, it's all swings and roundabouts. She goes on to remind consumers many of those credit card perks did come at a cost, a somewhat hidden cost, because every time a person swipes their card for a purchase, they've been helping to boost bank profits. Of course, they'll still be doing that going forward, but just not quite to the same degree as they have been doing previously.
8: Let's get away from money. And there is some fascinating research showing Australia's arid Nullarbor Plain could hold the secret to life on alien planets.
21: Yes, indeed. Now, this is really fascinating. And for anyone not familiar with the Nullarbor, it's that vast, flat, almost treeless limestone plateau that spans about 200,000 square kilometres along the Great Australian Bight coastline, stretching between South Australia and Western Australia. Pretty remote, a remote part of the world. It's actually the world's largest single exposure of limestone bedrock. But you could say it's not so much the plain itself, rather what lies beneath the Nullarbor that's stirred up interest at the moment. That's due to the extensive series of subterranean caves that exist there, and they not only contain a largely still undiscovered world of plants and animals, but they could also hold the key to finding similar underground networks on planets like Mars and beyond. Researchers believe the Nullarbor is showing them the telltale indications of where underground caves exist after studying shallow surface trenches that cross the plain, almost indistinguishable to the naked eye, but when viewed from above by a drone or satellite, can indicate where one needs to look to find cave networks. Now, this could be key to finding new species here on Earth in other cave networks, but also the caves on the Nullarbor have revealed all kinds of previously unclassified creatures themselves, and I think there's still plenty more to find. And a lot of them have evolved to exist solely in low and zero light conditions and are actually blind, for example. But not only that, the research could reveal the key to interplanetary travellers knowing where to look to find cave systems on other worlds where life might currently exist, or, importantly, could support human colonies away from the harsh surface conditions that aren't so conducive to life. Let's hear more about the Nullarbor now from Steve Milner. He's a field scientist and speleologist who has been exploring farther west South Australia and the Nullarbor for more than 30 years.
6: When you're on the surface, you could be driving along in on a four-wheel drive track and not really understand that you're actually driving in a little valley, which might only be about 2 to 3 metres deep.
22: We're looking for life on other planets. Where would it exist? And people have said that these cave systems on other planets actually represent the best place to go looking for life because of their more stable conditions and essentially protection from that radiation bombardment. So being able to use the learnings from Nullarbor to be able to find these subtle features on other planets and maybe use them as a target to go looking for life, and also maybe as bases for future astronauts, because again, the same radiation protection is important for our astronauts. So potentially these cave systems are the sites that we should go to if we are looking for those bases off world.
21: Yeah, we're hearing there from Dr. Milo Barham. Lisa, he's an Associate Professor of Earth and Planetary Sciences at Curtin University. And Lisa, here's a fun fact. I'd always assumed Nullarbor was an Indigenous name, but in actual fact, It's a combination of the Latin words nulla, meaning no, and arbor, meaning tree. So no trees to be found there, though the plain does support a bit of low scrub. The local Indigenous people, though, had it all worked out. They actually called it Undiri, which means the waterless. And certainly there's not much water to be found there unless you head underground into some of those caves, which are veritable underground reservoirs.
8: I've learned two very important things about words today, thanks to you, Nick, which is the nullarbor. I also thought it was an Indigenous word. And the other thing, who knew, not me, that someone who likes to fish around and study caves is called a speleologist.
21: Correct. And it's even pronounced something like that, I think.
8: Something close. We'll go, you know, all right, we'll practice that one then. Thank you, Nick. That is Nick Grimm, our Australia correspondent there. It is 8 minutes away from six now. Kia mo tonu mai. Do stay with us. 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The Central Otago District Council may dump controversial plans to dispose of treated human effluent onto farmland. It originally wanted to discard thousands of cubic metres of dried sludge on land near the settlement of Lauder, just over 60 kilometres away from Cromwell. Lauder already gets Wanaka's waste, but angry locals and Federated farmers don't think they should be lumped with anyone's excrement, Tess Brunton reports.
4: Lauder School Bed and Breakfast co-owner Carolina Kasparova says the community isn't happy to have treated sludge at its doorstep.
7: We have our own water scheme, and obviously we run business and we need our water to be safe.
4: She wants Central Otago District Council to rule out sending waste to Lauder.
7: I think it would be quite outrageous. I'm sure that none of us would be happy for other council to bring their waste here.
4: Council staff warn Cromwell's ponds urgently need to be desludged. They originally recommended dumping the waste near Lauder to save an estimated $600,000 on carting it 200 kilometres to Winton Landfill in Southland. But they've now backtracked and suggest it goes to Winton after all because Lauder can't handle that much waste. Federated Farmers Otago President Anna Gillespie says no one's sludge should be dumped near Lauder at all. She says farmers are worried about the potential impact on local bores and rivers.
9: They're angry that it could have gone through non-notified and there wasn't any consultation, and they're angry that it's happening. And it's just the feeling that if it had been a notified consent, then we could have stopped it rather than it going ahead.
4: She says farmers have copped a lot of flack over water quality, and a lot of time and money had been spent towards improving the catchment.
9: To have this turned around and dumped on our doorstep as if, you know, there's not a care in the world, it's just a real smack in the face. Like, you just, why did we spend hundreds of hours, volunteer hours, doing all that work if you can just come and dump human waste here and let it, you know, the risk of it getting into waterways is massive.
4: She says the practice of spreading treated effluent on land is not new, but the site is highly unsuitable, with porous gravelly soils, low rainfall and a sensitive catchment nearby.
9: Some of the comments within the consent report are kind of a bit interesting in terms of this no effect. And it's like, well, if there's no effect, then go and spread Wanaka's waste outside of Wanaka.
4: Central Otago Environmental Society co-chair Matthew Soll is concerned.
23: We feel we're really hamstrung with a lack of decent scientific information behind, you know, whether this can actually be done ecologically and effectively.
4: He wants to know how issues like biohazards, chemicals, heavy metals and microplastics will be effectively managed. He's also worried about the possible fast-track housing projects in the region.
23: Government's proposing putting a cap on our rates. I really think we should be putting a cap on our growth until, you know, we can ensure we can be can fund the necessary infrastructure to deal with all of this.
4: District Mayor Tema Ali says the community has raised valid concerns.
24: It is something that they understand. There is a time and a place for discharge to land. There are some concerns locally as to whether or not that particular piece of land is fit for purpose.
4: She says the council has an appetite to deal with the district's own waste so it isn't shipping its problems elsewhere.
24: Councils do need to be responsible for ensuring that when growth plays its part and creates waste like this, that we have plans for how that waste will be dealt with that are sustainable, that are financially responsible and that are environmentally responsible.
4: The Otago Regional Council says it's taking the concerns seriously and it isn't ruling out a potential review of the resource consent. The District Council will vote on the issue tomorrow.
8: And that was Tess Brunton reporting. Joining me in the studio now is a man who knows exactly what a speleologist is.
25: I knew it since I was 10.
8: Did you?
25: I sure did.
8: Hashtag nerd sure alert.
25: No, because I'm actually not very good at general knowledge. I'm actually not a good general knowledge person. But
8: what?
25: I was really fascinated by caving when I was a kid. So, and the name speleology, I was fascinated. Why? Why not a caver?
8: How can you not be good at general knowledge? I would have thought you would be like, you know, a Scud missile at a pub quiz.
25: I am next to useless. I read broadly, but the depth of knowledge is, no, it's wafer thin. I'm sorry about that. So I'm not good on your quiz team. Sorry.
8: All right. Well, you won't be with me on the chase then. Anyhow, will you be talking about this evening,
25: well,
8: please?
25: Well, as with you, this preview explainer, so let's open the books and take a look. But look, where on earth have all the sardines gone? We discuss that. I'm a big sardine man.
8: It's sort of making me slightly gag.
25: Oh, don't you love them? Your rye bread, your sardines, your tomato, and a pinch of salt. Right?
8: I'll tell you why there's no sardines. It's about influences.
25: Yeah, it was partly. Yes, okay. You got part of it. Exactly.
8: All right.
25: That. Also, this, you know, we talk about the CRL, but something else great in Auckland happened. The teal blue

0: more importantly, yeah. Question of the day.
1: Question of the day is this, and look, hear me out because this is sort of a more of a sort of side one here, but it's a trend, a viral trend. Is it sacrilege to chop up a long book into bite-sized volumes by yourself? So, for example, you got The Luminaries by Eleanor Catton, too long for the bus, chop it up into volumes 1, 2, and 3.
0: You rip it apart and take bits with you.
1: It's a trend.
0: I have to confess I have done that in the past. Yeah, rip out bits. But the other thing I think is more controversial, can you please text Wallace about this too? Do you have to finish a book? 2101 on text as well, please. Because I've been torturing myself for a long time saying if I started, I have to finish it. And one of my friends said, no, life is too short. I give you permission to cease reading something that does not give you joy. 2101 on text.
2: RNZ News at 6 o'clock. Kia ora, good afternoon. I'm Karen McCarthy. An economist says now is not the time for further tax cuts. The opening of the books today shows the government on track to a bigger surplus than projected at the budget, but with higher unemployment. National's Nicola Willis has recently hinted at wanting to change tax brackets, but Cameron Baggery told Checkpoint that should wait.
3: The priority at the moment is we need the money and that additional $3 billion to go over the deficit to surplus. You know, once we get a little bit of money in the turn, hopefully, you know, we should be able to adjust tax brackets and remove what's called the effect of fiscal drag. But that's tomorrow's story, it's not today's.
2: Cameron Baggery says the jobs data shows the economic recovery is being skewed toward the owners of capital rather than workers. Wellington Electricity is looking to increase lines charges by nearly 30% across the region in the coming years. Chief Executive Greg Skelton says the company needs to invest $1 billion in its network over the next 15 years. He says a move away from gas and towards electric vehicles and solar will put more demand on services. The company wants to ask the Commerce Commission to agree to a price increase and has started consulting with the public. Mr. Skelton says from 2028, charges could climb by an extra $168 per year, on top of the $600 that residents already pay annually. The Energy Efficiency and Conservation Authority says it wants two-way EV charging to become widespread and easy to adopt. It says it will trial up to 100 of the chargers in homes and businesses in Auckland and other urban centres. Two-way chargers allow EVs to charge when it's cheap and then discharge that electricity back to a home, business or even the national grid at peak times. EECA's Murray Bell says the trial aims to overcome some of the hurdles preventing its use at the moment.
4: We want this to be basically plug and play, that any EV owner can turn up, get a charger installed, and they should just be able to plug it in to their house and everything should just work. And all the technology is compatible, it's safe.
2: He says two-way charging could also help minimise the cost of future power network upgrades by reducing peak loads. Specialists who diagnose cancers are warning their services are on a knife edge, with backlogs resulting in an unacceptable 5-week delay. The recommended time for an urgent diagnosis is 48 hours and non-urgent 5 days. The Royal College of Pathologists of Australasia supports the government's increase in screening initiatives, but says more specialists are needed to work through the increased samples. Its Vice President for New Zealand, Associate Professor Diane Kenroyt, told Checkpoint, waiting for a diagnosis also delays the start of cancer treatment.
5: It means cases wait for 5 weeks to be diagnosed. It means that patients have to wait to know whether they've got cancer or not for 5 weeks. It breaks my heart, actually, knowing that I can't give the best service to patients.
2: Health Minister Simeon Brown says he recognises changes to screening programs will create more demand, and Health NZ is working to understand that and confirm funding. A witness who tried to help the fatally injured Dorian Hard following a daylight shooting in the Wairarapa has told a murder trial in Wellington she tried to staunch the man's bleeding as the occupants of a vehicle dumped drugs and guns. Mr. Hard died when a drug deal descended into gunfire in a supermarket car park in Featherston last year. Pelikai Tokiaho and Tawavi Sue are on trial for murder in the High Court at Wellington. The witness says gunfire erupted moments after Mr. Hard and two associates leapt back into the vehicle after holding the accused.

0: Used at gunpoint. She told the court Mr. Hard grabbed her hand and told her he'd been shot. The trial continues tomorrow. OpenAI has just released a statement apologising to the people of Australia after an artificial intelligence agent breached a government health system. In a blog post this afternoon, OpenAI says it's sorry, it is working to do better in the future, and it should have handled its response better. It says the company's Jason Kwan will travel to Sydney for a federal hearing into AI next Tuesday to answer questions. The breach occurred in June, but OpenAI only alerted the Australian government on September the 10th. Iran's foreign minister says ideas discussed with Qatari mediators to end the conflict with the US will be presented to Washington. He says he expects Doha to convey the US response to the proposal. Speaking in New York, Abbas Araghchi said Iran also informed the US and the international community of the conditions set for reopening the Strait of Hormuz. A proposal made over the weekend was based on the memorandum of understanding agreed to in June. That's the news.
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2: 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And OMG, there's a lot of vehicles there sometimes.
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0: Wallace Chapman and guests here next on the panel. That's after the short forecast from Met Service to midnight on Wednesday. Northland to Taranaki, including Coromandel and the Central High Country. Partly cloudy, the odd shower. Bay of Plenty and Gisborne to Wairarapa. Fine today, a few showers about the Gisborne ranges. Areas of morning cloud tomorrow, then fine spells. Isolated afternoon and evening showers. Whanganui to Wellington. Sunny today, partly cloudy tomorrow, the odd shower about the ranges. Buller to Westland, partly cloudy with a few showers north of Hokitika, clearing in the morning. For Nelson, Marlborough, Canterbury and Otago, except Clutha. Generally fine, isolated showers about eastern Marlborough and Banks Peninsula in the morning. Clutha and Southland, showers clearing in the morning, then fine spells, but cloud increasing again tomorrow evening. Fiordland and Stewart Island, mostly cloudy, a few showers, and the Chatham Islands, partly cloudy with the odd shower. It's 6:06.
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5: Tonight, Nicola Willis has been given a pre-election reprieve, with Treasury painting a brighter picture of the government's finances in the short term, with a sting in the tail. And has camera surveillance become just too effortless with these new smart glasses? Also tonight, have you noticed, where have all the sardines gone? And first, the CRL, now the Panmure sign. It's coming back, except it's mainly a replica. Does that matter? And the question of the day, it's a bit of a unique one. It's a bit of a viral trend. Chopping up a long book into bite-sized volumes yourself. Is it sacrilege or superb? So, for example, take The Luminaries by Eleanor Catton. Would you divide it into three? Volume 1, 2, and 3. Make your own spine. And so you can take it on the bus. What do you think? 2101. You can email the panel at rnz.co.nz. Maureen says, it is absolutely an insult to the author. This is just not what you do. With me this evening on the show, we have Deborah Hart, a governance specialist with appointments, including the Medical Council and chair of the Sport Integrity Commission. Deborah, kia ora. Very good to have you here. How are you?
6: Thank you. Good.
5: Right.
6: Good.
5: And Simon Wilson, writer for The Listener, writer at Substack, Hope Town. Simon, how are you?
7: I am very well, Wallace.
5: Now, just news just to hand. This from the One News very important. More than half of voters now disapprove of Chris Luxon's performance as Prime Minister, dragging his approval ratings to its lowest point this term. So so Luxon's performance, 55% disapproved, giving him a nettle approval rating of minus 23. But Chris Hipkins not far behind, 49% disapproved, putting him on minus 15 as the leader of the opposition. So there's not a lot to brag about here, Simon Wilson.
7: Well, I'm just thinking that both those
6: parties, National and Labor, must be thinking to themselves, you'd actually hope they were thinking to themselves, we can't get into this situation again, because after the election, one of them is going to be going, we've been told, the voters have been telling us for months, for a couple of years, and we did nothing about it, and we don't know which one that's going to be. But it's an extraordinary situation to have both the main leaders in such significant negative, situation. You've got to figure they've both got to want to avoid that at all costs.
5: Yes, so just to recap that, Christopher Luxon, 55% disapprove, a negative rating of 23. Chris Hipkins, 49% disapprove, a negative rating of 15.
6: So perhaps we should just say that's a net negative. So that's
5: the negative
6: minus the positives, and you're still weighing the negative.
5: Thank you, Simon. Yeah. Deborah.
7: Yeah, you're seeing the leaders of the two major parties on the descendancy, and you're seeing new, younger leaders seem to resonate more. So that's interesting as well. It's hard to know too when this is going to, how this is going to track. Is it going to be like both Chris's would tell you they're out electioneering now, and the only things will change through these next few weeks, or they're just going to continue to fall. But I agree with Simon. There's going to be some pretty tough conversations after the election. No matter, I think who wins, because when both leaders have got such poor ratings.
6: And you have to assume that one of them will not be in the job by Christmas.
7: That's right.
6: And possibly both of them won't survive very much longer.
7: Yeah.
5: That's high polishing of the crystal ball there, Simon.
6: Oh, I know. Well, this is time to do it, isn't it?
5: Yes, indeed it is.
6: You don't want me to come along after the event and say I knew that.
5: Hey, and also the Greens, they surged in the poll. I just want to sort of mention this with you folks. Co-leader Chloe Swarbrick rising to third in the preferred prime minister rating. So the One News Vermont poll, they gained 4 percentage points, so which would give them a record 19 seats. I think they got, 16%. I think that's the highest they've ever had, at least in this poll, for 26 years. So here we have Labor today saying that, Deborah, that the Greens should not sort of start measuring the curtains for Parliament. What do you think? Would you support, or can you see Chloe Swarbrick as the Finance Minister of New Zealand?
7: No, we've never had under MMP the more minor party having the finance portfolio. But what I think she is playing for here is probably something that happened, I think it was in 1996 in the New Zealand National, New Zealand First Coalition. And you will recall Winston Peters became the treasurer, this new role, and they split some of the allocations from the finance minister to that treasurer position. So I think she's playing for that kind of role, and I think they're probably, putting their stake in the ground to say we're going to be an important player and we're not going to be fobbed off with minor portfolios.
5: Chloe Swarbrick trying to sort of get a portfolio, but presumptive, isn't it? Simon, one good poll next minute.
6: It's not one good poll. The Greens have been tracking well for some time.
5: Not like this, though.
6: They're higher than they were, but every poll has suggested that they're staying in there strongly, and we're quite likely to grow. And it does correlate to Labor falling a bit as well, of course. But it is interesting that they don't appear to be losing many votes to the Opportunity Party, which you might have expected. Mm. So the Greens are holding their own. I can see Chloe Swarbrick as finance minister. I can see her making a very good finance minister. But having said that, I don't think she will be offered job, and I don't think for a second that a Labour party is going to let her be finance minister in a party it runs. So I think Deborah's probably right.
5: Okay.
6: Chloe Swarbrick is making it clear she wants a senior finance role.
5: Briefly.
7: Can I just add to that you've also got in the Labour party a really competent pair of hands in Barbara Edmonds, who, you know, Chris Hipkins has certainly said she would be the finance minister. So there's a clear person there to do it.
5: Right, Deborah Hart, Simon Wilson today. And the books are open and we can finally see the state of the government's accounts going into the election. Rosier than expected, at least in the short term. $4 billion surplus now expected in the 2028-29 year, growing to $8.1 billion in 29-30, up from early estimates $2.6 billion surplus in 2028. So, what do the numbers mean? ANZ senior economist Miles Workman is with us. Kia ora, Miles.
8: Kia ora.
5: Is this better than expected?
8: Oh, it certainly is. So, I went into this one expecting pretty much a rinse and repeat of the budget forecasts. We did know that the fiscal starting position, so we had some monthly data that was a little bit stronger than the budget forecast. But at the same time, I was thinking that the Treasury's medium-term economic forecasts were actually looking pretty rosy and were due a bit of a downgrade. But we didn't get that downgrade to their medium-term economic outlook, and instead what they've done is baked this stronger fiscal starting point right into that five-year forecast horizon. And that's resulted in these much better fiscal indicators.
5: Okay, Deborah Hart.
7: Miles, how good is this actually? you know, I mean,
5: good question.
7: You know, tell us, you know, I mean, you're hearing from political parties what something from preview, whatever they want to hang their hat on, there's something there for them. What do you think?
8: Look, at the end of the day, the post-pandemic fiscal consolidation has been gradual. We're talking 9 years of deficit following the pandemic versus 6 years of deficit following the GFC and Canterbury earthquakes. Now, the GFC and Canterbury earthquakes were arguably the more significant economic shock. So the fact that we're running 9 years of persistent deficits following the pandemic certainly is not what you'd call a fast fiscal consolidation. And indeed, when you look at the numbers, we expect, well, that in the numbers presented today show that the net core crown debt is expected to increase over the next couple of years as a share of GDP and only turn a corner over the back half of the Treasury's forecast horizon. Now, there are two key assumptions underpinning that eventual fiscal consolidation. The first is that the Treasury's rosy economic forecasts have to come to pass, and the second is that future governments have to stick to these pretty tight operating and capital allowances. And look, I'd just step back and look at the global, you know, picture. Risks around the outlook are certainly heightened, and we could easily see some kind of economic shock come along before that first surplus does.
5: Okay, Simon.
6: Miles, you used the phrase fiscal consolidation, and I note that Nicola Willis today said that they are going to deal with this rosier-than-expected outlook by borrowing less. You'll know that Nicola Willis has consistently said every time an opposition party says, here's a policy we want to help alleviate the crisis in hospital emergency departments or whatever it is, she's always said where they're going to get the money. Hasn't Nicola Willis just been told today that there is some money she could be using for that?
8: Well, at the same time, the forecast return to surplus is in line with the government's fiscal strategy. So you could answer that question with a big no if the government is going to stick to its fiscal strategy. So the only way it's going to find more money for more services is if the economy performs even better than forecast, they might deliver a bit more revenue, or the government deviates from its fiscal strategy.
6: But what you're actually saying is that the fiscal strategy does not allow for an alleviation of crises in underfunding in health and other areas.
8: Well, look, there is already a lot of the existing operating allowances and future budgets being allocated to health spending. I mean, anything associated with the ageing population, that's where all the pressure on government services is coming from. And make no mistake, for any government sticking to those allowances and continuing to deliver a level of public service expected by the public is going to require, let's just say, a lot of challenge. Now, it's not impossible to deliver on those public services, because what governments do every budget is they review every single, well, actually, they review about a third of baseline spending every government, just to ask that question, is this delivering value to the taxpayer? And if they decide it isn't, they can scrap existing initiatives from baselines and redirect those funds to where there is a greater need. And that's what we have seen in recent budgets.
9: Deborah.
7: I was just going to comment that it's great that preview is now out. We won't have to hear Labor saying, again and again and again, that, you know, they're waiting on, the preview so that they can cost their policies. And I can't help thinking that, the independent review of our electoral laws, which I happen to chair, said we should establish an independent fiscal institution to provide costings so that we wouldn't have to be doing all of this wait and see for so long.
5: Can you speak to that, Miles, whether or not allowed you not to, as the ANZ senior economist? Would you like to see an independent body to do the costings?
8: Oh, there's certainly pros and cons associated with that, and I think it would be nice for the public to be able to assess our policies through the same lens, so they all get assessed in the same lens and in a consistent manner. That has been something that has been promised by past governments, yet to be delivered, but certainly do see some potential benefits to be had.
5: Got to sneak this in, Miles. For those listening, might be driving home or cooking dinner, what does preview say, which is the opening of the books before the election, what does it say about my house price?
8: Well, the Treasury's forecast for house prices has been slashed, so they're not expecting house prices to go anywhere in a hurry. But ultimately, when you think about the impact of fiscal policy on the housing market, probably the most relevant point to make is whether or not fiscal policy is working with or against monetary policy. So let's just say that the government loosened the purse strings and spent a whole lot of money they had some pet projects they wanted to achieve. Look, all else equal, right now, we know the central bank, the Reserve Bank of New Zealand, is in a hiking cycle because they're worried about inflation risks. We know that higher interest rates are bad news for house prices. So if the government was to add a bit more demand into that mix, what you would ultimately expect is the Reserve Bank to have to hike the OCR more than otherwise, which would be a bad news story for the housing market outlook. Okay. So the upshot here is these figures today, they don't really imply anything for the house price outlook, simply because they're relatively neutral.
5: I just thought I'd ask. Anyway, Miles Whitman.
6: And just to say, when we're talking about the housing market, he is talking about part of the housing market, those who own a house and want to buy another one.
5: Fair point.
6: And not talking about the people who want to get into it.
5: All right, Miles, kia ora. Thanks for your time. That's Miles Whitman, the ANZ senior economist. Someone says, I've always voted Labour. I just don't know what Labour stands for anymore. They and Chris Hipkins have given us nothing to go on, no plan, no platform, no idea of the direction on all the issues that concerns us. Look, on the back of that disapproval, Chris Luxon and Chris Hipkins, why do you like them? Why do you like Chris Luxon? Why do you like Chris Hipkins? I'd be interested to sort of see what you think on the other side. Anyway, it is 22 past six.
4: Wallace Chapman, the panel on RNZ National.
5: Nice to have your company. Now, Simon Wilson, Deborah Hart joining me this evening. Now, there's been a lot of discomfort in the air about the arrival of smart glasses. They have been dubbed pervert glasses, quote unquote, by some, because despite their significant benefits for blind and low vision users, their ability to subtly film the user's surroundings raise big questions about privacy and consent. Gihan Gunasekara is professor of commercial law at Auckland University, specializing in privacy law. Gihan, kia ora.
10: Kia ora, Wallace. Nice to be on. Thank you for asking me.
5: It's a pleasure to have you on. This is just fascinating. I think there was a quote that I read that these glasses, in the final instance, make surveillance effortless. What do you think of them?
10: Well, I think when we look at something like that, we need to look at the different slices of it. It's almost like a layer. There are different layers, the ethical and legal issues. We can layer them, and I think there's a difference between the people using them, which is the top layer, But then there's also the platform that supplies the technology, and you know, who else might be looking in while you're looking? So that's the deeper layer, and I haven't been able to get clear answers on that. I've had a look. The Meta is the only platform that seems to have a dedicated privacy policy. The other one, I couldn't find any there for the Kmart ones, and some of the other products, they're not easy to find, what even if they do have some kind of privacy policy. But the Meta ones claim that the data stays on the device, but of course it says it could be paired with your app and with the Meta AI app and so on. So that's not a guarantee. Once you put it on the app, presumably that data could be accessed by any other apps that app connects with.
9: Okay, so, gosh, these are all...
10: wouldn't be too confident about that. Yeah.
9: These are all good questions, Deborah.
7: Do you think that someone who has these glasses should tell you when they are recording? And is it enough for a little white light to go on in the glasses? Does that equate to consent from someone who is being recorded? I mean, what do you think?
10: No, that's a good question. And my answer to that is no, because a lot of people wouldn't see the little white light. Meta claims that it's got technology that means you can't disable the light. If you do, the device itself won't work. But I've heard reports of people, you know, with other products being able to disable the light. So that's not really a much of an assurance, even if people can see the light. But what I think all of this does is it blurs the distinctions. I mean, we have in our law, our privacy law, which is not, was never designed for these kinds of devices. There is an exception for individuals to gather information for their personal and domestic purposes, uses, as long as it's not offensive. So, you know, if you were to use it in a swimming pool, a changing room or something like that, that would be clearly offensive. And it would also probably be illegal under our Crimes Act. But those exceptions aside, it's not clear what amounts to consent. And at least with a smartphone, you'd have to be very quick to be able to get a close-up of someone's face. I mean, you could take a picture, snap a picture of the street, and that's probably perfectly legitimate. But if you were to get a picture of someone's face for your personal use, normally you would have to ask the person for permission. So I think with these devices, that barrier disappears.
6: Gahan, can I ask you, we can all think of a range of situations where your use of pervy glasses is going to be inappropriate. Every time there's a significant step forward in technology, we always get concerned about the bad uses. Do you think in this particular case we're talking about just another iteration of technology moving along and we've got to run to keep up? Or is this somehow qualitatively different? Do these glasses move us into a different kind of world from the one we were in?
10: Oh, that's a very curly one, Simon. That's a very good question. I wish I had the answer to that.
9: Oh, great question.
6: 2 seconds.
10: That's a $64 million question. Yeah, is it qualitatively different?
6: Could do. I guess what you're saying is it could be.
10: Yeah, it could be. But could I go sideways on that and dodge the question by saying what I've noticed is that whether it's qualitatively different or not, these technologies seem to be exponential in the speed at which they're emerging. So if it's smart glasses today, who knows what will come up tomorrow, but we can guarantee it'll be very soon. There'll be some new product. And, you know, I've read academic papers and things that are now talking about technologies, the new wave of technologies, neural technology, where, you know, people can scan your brain and what you're thinking.
6: Whoa.
10: Now, I don't know how realistic these technologies are yet, but, you know, you can put a dollar on it that there are companies developing this kind of technology. And they will spin it just as they've spun the smart glasses to say, because the smart glasses clearly are useful for a small number of people who are visually impaired and so on. So with the brain scanning technology, they'll say, well, it might be helpful to people who, you know, have had a stroke and can't speak or something like that. I mean, there's always going to be some spin on it. But
9: Well, it's not spin. These are valid uses.
6: So therefore, we need to be talking about licensed use. That seems to me to be the. Is that a way in which we should be looking at things like this?
10: Yeah, and I think the other question that we need to ask is: our privacy laws so far designed aimed at people? They're not so much designed at platforms and manufacturers of devices and services. We have separate laws for those, like the Consumer Guarantees Act, and things have to be fit for their purpose, but. when we consider whether something is fit for its purpose, no one really thought about the privacy standards that might apply to those devices. And so there's a gap, I think, in the law at the moment between those.
9: Away from the privacy, I mean, if the tech is good enough, Deborah, I can foresee many of us, including, say, you, going to a wine shop, wanting to know more about that Pinot Noir, and your glasses will tell you all about it.
7: Well, I can, of course, do that already.
6: You've got a phone to do that.
7: I have to hold up my phone. And by holding up my phone to take a photo, people know that I'm taking a photo. So I can do that and put it into AI, and it will tell me about that bottle of Pinot. The thing that occurs to me in this, it's not only do you not know you're being filmed if you're a person, but it's the putting it together with AI, and it's the and who gets to use this imagery, the storage of it, which is a privacy issue. So all of that, it seems to me, hasn't been well thought out at all. Am I comfortable that I walk into somewhere and someone looks at me and they can look at me through their glasses, and because of facial recognition, they now know who I am? I have no right to anonymity.
9: Right.
7: And they can do that with my child or my grandchild as well. And that's when it gets really dangerous and really creepy.
9: Yes, yes, yes.
7: And look, they can find out where I live and where my child lives. And
9: oh, gosh, this is a can of worms. Gahan, there's a range of responses to this one. By qualitatively different, you mean a Leapman power imbalance. That is, pervy glasses are not an equitable tool. There are systemic losers in this, i.e. women and children. Another one says, these glasses will be fantastic for me. I am legally blind, and they would help me find people I know at local cafes, read menu signs. I think there are cameras everywhere, and no one asks for my permission. Gerhard, final point?
10: Yeah, look, I mean, these are all good points, and there are different perspectives on it. But, you know, the power imbalance issue is being highlighted, and you know, and there are, for some vulnerable groups, it could be a risk issue. At the moment, I don't think there is facial recognition with them, but that won't be far off. I mean, I think that it already has object recognition. Apparently, you can point at something and, you know, for the visually impaired, it'll tell you, or the bus shelter is over there, or there's a seat there. So, yeah, facial recognition is probably not far off, even if it's not already there. But I don't know how we're going to regulate these technologies other than in the traditional way, where we simply ban certain devices, or we say it's only people who are licensed to have them for certain purposes can buy them. I mean, we have firearms laws in this country, for goodness sake. I mean, I'm not equating it with that level but that's what the kind of thing I'm talking about.
9: Professor Gunasekara, kia ora, thank you for your time. Really good to have you on. Gahan Gunasekara there, privacy law expert there. So keep your feedback coming. What do you think of these meta glasses, or quote-unquote pervy glasses? Regarding what do you like about Chris Luxon or Chris Hipkins? Here's another one. Well, I like Chris Hipkins because he's a hut boy and he likes sausage rolls, says Matt in Lower Hutt.
6: Good reason to vote.
9: Well, it's indeed 6:32.
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11: Tauranga City Council Chief Executive Marty Grenfell has resigned, says Mayor Mahi Drysdale. Last month, Mr. Grenfell was adamant he would not be stepping down following a damning review into January's fatal Mount Maunganui landslide. He'd said it was a failure of the system, not one person. Today's pre-election fiscal update shows the government on track to a bigger surplus than projected at the budget, $4 billion in 2028-29. But economist Cameron Bagri says now is not the time for further tax cuts, as the forecast is contingent on spending constraint. Wellington Electricity says it wants to seek Commerce Commission approval for price increases as it looks to invest $1 billion in its network over 15 years. From 2028, charges could climb by $168 per year on top of the $600 that residents already pay annually. Those are the headlines. More news at 7.
12: 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But one New Zealand team are on the hunt for a new way.
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0: Madonna back, baby, at the VMAs at least yesterday, alongside Taylor Swift, Sabrina Carpenter, and Charlie XCX, extending her run as the most awarded artist in VMAs history. Madonna, whose provocative performances in the 80s helped cement the awards as a can't-miss cultural event, opened the show in LA with her first performance in 23 years, the first since her infamous onstage kiss with Britney Spears in 2003, which, Deborah, I forgot about that, but I just hear Madonna, especially this era, go, gosh, what an icon.
1: I can remember her in Band Aid, which dates me. And I just couldn't, I was mesmerised. I mean, she wasn't nearly as polished as she became.
0: Yeah.
1: But, you know, she was just a, you know, she, you could have written her off as a flibbity gibbet, but no, she was serious. She was serious about her music. A lot of respect for Madonna.
0: And culturally huge. I can recall at Targa University there being lectures on Madonna. She bought a like sex book, so there were those gender issues that she played with.
2: So she was in the forefront of that, what became known as lipstick feminism and all of that. She, what is she, 68 now?
0: I think so.
2: It just goes to show that apart from all the old rockers who actually do die, because quite a lot of them did, the rest are going to go on forever.
0: Madonna. She's awesome. There you go. We might sneak in some more Madonna tomorrow as well. Anyway, just a word on this. This news has come out here only about, well, you heard it in the headlines there. So Tauranga City Council Chief Executive Marty Grenfell, he's stepped down. In a statement, Mahi Drysdale said Grenfell's last day will be Friday. So councillors and staff have been under fire following a review of the January landslide in Maumongano that claimed six lives. Now, the review found the landslide was preventable, with one competent consultant and another identifying the hazard over 20 years. Grenfell earlier maintained that he had not offered his resignation because he was confident that he was the best person to lead the organisation through what he described as a difficult period. Now, we have a governance expert on tonight's panel, so and Simon Wilson, of course. So I wanted to get your, he's here too. I wanted to get your view on this pretty big news out just 10 minutes ago. Deborah?
1: Well, when you've served as chief executive of an entity that has enormous failings, and the failings happened during your term, and he has served since 2018, you do need to fall on your sword. And if you don't, your employer, in this case the Tauranga City Council, should have made him fall on his sword or sacked him. So I think this is absolutely the right decision. He needs to take responsibility for the failings that led to the death of six people.
0: Simon?
2: I completely agree. I think this is a red letter day for New Zealand in terms of people taking responsibility. We do not see it happening very much in this country at all. Wallace, you reached for the quotes that I did. The review said one competent consultant after another reported that they had told the council this was preventable. Now, he should have resigned on the spot. It is sad that he didn't, but he has done the right thing now. And I hope that other officials and other leaders of private organisations too all recognise that accountability has to mean something.
1: The very human response is to say, I can fix this and I want to fix it. He really isn't the right person to fix it when he and his team have failed in such a large measure.
2: It's almost not the point either, is it? That because if you are the boss, you are responsible. And in a situation like that, where it was clearly spelt out that they were told, it's not something he should have been ignorant of. Yeah, that breach of duty leads to having to, as you say, fall on your sword. So even if he might have been able to fix it later, that's not the point. Other people can do that. He has to take that responsibility.
0: Can also he not be given an opportunity? Say,
2: he had years of it.
0: No, we collectively did wrong. I need to fix this. I can do it.
1: I think the council should not have had confidence in him to do that after the failings that he failed to take those numerous reports and put them right in front of the council and action those reports.
0: Grenfell said that he had not been aware of a risk to life at Maunganui before the fatal slip, and at the time he said he remained the right person to lead the organisation's response to the review. Big news, as you say, Simon.
2: I was just thinking, let's take his word for that. Let's take him at face value. He wasn't aware, but he was the long-term chief executive of the organisation, which had reported to it several times that there was this severe risk to life. He was running an organisation where the chains of command, the chains of communication were clearly not open properly.
1: He should have been aware, shouldn't he?
2: And that makes him responsible.
1: Yes.
2: Not being aware doesn't make it any better.
0: Yeah. Very good. All right, Simon Wilson, Deborah Hart there. So that news there, Tauranga City Council Chief Executive Marty Grenfell quits. I'm sure you hear more about that tomorrow morning on Morning Report. You're on the panel, NZ National. It is 6:40.
3: You're with Wallace Chapman. It's the panel on RNZ National.
0: And we will get to the I've Been Thinking very, very soon. But first, this story here. Actually, we've had this piece of feedback come in from Courtney in the Manawatu. Wallace, I'm a huge fan of sardine maxing. Apparently it's a thing.
2: So, go on.
0: I never thought of it. Sardine maxing. Mm-hmm. It's a great source of cheap protein, plus you get the added omega benefits. I love them. I also give them to my dog, one a day.
2: So you rub them on your body as well as eat them?
1: Stop it.
0: Now that's in my mind all night.
2: They wouldn't go very far, would they?
0: Well, no. And Courtney says, I always get compliments from other people how lush and shiny her coat is. Anyway, tinned fish.
2: The dog, this is.
0: The dog. Thank you, Simon, for that clarification. Tinned fish, cheap, healthy, and arguably tasty. In fact, sardines have become the new hit food trend. So much so, it seems supermarkets are struggling to keep up with demand for this fishy snack. Now, consumers Kate Harvey posed the question in an article titled, Where Are All the Sardines? And Kate is with us now. Kia ora, Kate.
4: Kia ora.
0: Is it just because it's all over social media, or is it something else? That because I'm a big sardine man. I like sardines on rye with a slice of tomato on top with salt and pepper. Couldn't find them. Where are they?
4: No. Yeah. So it's quite unfortunate, really, because you've got two things going on. You've got this sardine maxing trend, but at the same time, supply is down because there's just not as many sardines being caught at the moment.
0: Oh.
2: And Kate, am I right in thinking the reason there aren't as many sardines being caught is the oceans are warming and the fish are fleeing, or what's going on?
4: Yeah. So I've talked to the supermarkets about what's going on, and Foodstuffs, who of course have New World and Pack and Save, they said they've had the industry advice that it's because the oceans where these sardines are usually caught are warmer at the moment, so it's affecting sardine movements and just making them tricky to catch.
2: That sounds like a euphemism, don't you think? I mean, the oceans are not just warming at the moment, right? They are warming. So we're going to run out of sardines?
4: Well, no, because Foodstuffs said they expect to have the sardine shelves back to normal by the end of the year, so they must be hopeful that it's just something temporary.
2: Oh, fingers crossed.
0: Fingers crossed. Deborah Hart, are you?
1: I'm not sure when sardines got to be sexy instead of lurking in the back of the pantry, but I'm all in favour of this tin-to-table move that I was recently in Spain, and it's everywhere. And the tins are gorgeous.
0: Yes.
1: The tins are really, really gorgeous. I understand that sardines are part of the herring family, and I've never met a herring I didn't want to eat. So I'm... You know, I'm excited that, you know, we are going to get more stocks of sardines, and I hope that we're not going to run out of sardines. But
0: are you a fan yourself?
1: I love. Oh, my mouth's watering.
0: Yeah,
1: I love
0: them.
1: Yeah,
2: the same.
1: And they're and to find out that they're now sexy and they're good for you, colour me happy.
2: Oh, Wallace, surely you don't add salt.
0: Well, I do add salt.
2: Oh, you do add salt to the sardine?
0: Onto the sardines. Okay. But I have them in spring water.
2: Okay.
0: So a little bit less salt. But it's just the tomato. I don't know.
2: Yes, the salt on the tomato brings out the flavour of the tomato. And so that makes sense.
0: Yes, yes, yes. So, Kate, when's the end date? When will we be seeing sardines back on our shelves, do you think?
4: Yeah, so Foodstuff said they're hopeful by the end of the year or the start of 2027.
0: Okay, there you go.
4: Yep.
0: Interesting. All right, very good. Thank you. It's interesting, though, Simon, that this is going to continue, isn't it? So as the climate changes, we are going to get different foods in different ways, out of season, in season, and maybe not at all.
2: You bet. I mean, everybody knows we've got a big El Nino coming. And what did I hear the other day? That a normal El Nino would be half a degree warmer in the ocean. Super El Nino would normally 2 degrees warmer. This one is expected to be 4 degrees warmer. So if you can find sardines in the shops, I would buy them now.
1: Plus, you know, we don't always, you know, fish responsibly. You know, look at whitebait.
0: Yeah.
1: You know?
0: Yeah. Good on you. Deborah Hart, Simon Wilson on the panel this evening, 6:45. Nice to have you company. A lot about, seems to be smart glasses the topic this evening. I think there should be a register as a condition to pre-purchase so their purchase use is for the right reasons. This could easily be matched up with sex offenders list, for example. And regarding why I kind of turned it around, I kind of turned the disapproval ratings into something more positive this evening. Why you like Chris Hipkins? Why you like Christopher Luxon? So here's just a couple more. Why I support Luxon. Christopher Luxon is an experienced team leader. He's able to get things done and manage people well, evidenced by managing three parties with diverse views. He has extensive real-world leadership. He managed Air New Zealand very well, safely, great service, profitably. Hipkins is a professional politician. He studied politics, and that's all he's ever done. As Education Minister, hang on, under Ardern, he did nothing to improve education. Luxon immediately banned mobile phones in schools. Luxon gets things done. One more. I like Chris Hipkins because I trust him. I think he has the ability to be a good manager because he understands political structures and global good practice. He is not an ego-seeking power. We do not need a charismatic Prime Minister. Just an intelligent one with egalitarian ideals.
2: And these are not at all from his mother.
0: No, they're from the panel listeners.
2: From the public, absolutely.
0: There we go. I ask why you like Chris Hipkins, why you like Chris Luxon on a positive spin. Anyway, we're going to the Panmure sign very shortly, but time for I've Been Thinking. Deborah Hart, take it away.
1: At the weekend, I went to a 90th birthday, expecting to celebrate a long life. And I came away really inspired, thinking about how to live one. You know, often we think of aging as subtracting, you know, subtraction, less work, less responsibility, less independence, less relevance. But here was a 90-year-old, someone I love and adore and admire enormously, who seemed to me that his life was about addition. He doesn't work in the conventional sense, but he does lots in the community, connects people, he supports organisations, he shares his accumulated wisdom, which is enormous, and he knew nurtures community, nurtures his family. And, you know, you can obviously retire from paid employment without retiring from purpose and responsibility or usefulness. And, you know, perhaps that's a lesson, I think it is, and how I want to live my next, you know, 30 plus years, I hope, you know, that you don't have to wait to build a life in which purpose isn't dependent on a job title. And perhaps the opposite of, you know, getting old isn't staying young. It's really staying engaged. So
0: staying engaged.
1: Staying engaged, which is what, David, I won't out him entirely because he would hate that. He's also really modest. But, you know, he's stayed interested. He's interesting, but he's interested. And I think that is entirely inspiring.
0: it's an inspiring little piece of advice, an IBT for our Tuesday evening listeners. Is there an interest, before we move on, is there an interest he's taken up in the last 5 years?
1: He is interested in so many things. Yeah. It's not one thing. It is many things. And so, you know, I mean, he's someone that, you know, has so many interesting things to say, and he's very modest, very humble, and he's someone that I will go to if I need sage advice, thoughtful advice. I would go to him because I know it's going to be thoughtful and intelligent. So, you know, yeah, I feel I have not stopped thinking about him since Sunday.
0: Deborah Hart, I've been thinking. All right, Simon Wilson, I've been thinking.
2: No, not so inspirational, perhaps, but I've been thinking about how there's been a trope in this election that it's a boring election. And I know I'm a political tragic.
0: Who said that?
2: I just, you know, get the sense. But I don't understand that, except that I assume when people say it's a boring election, what they're really saying is I'm used to thinking about it being National v Labour, and I don't find either of them inspiring, and therefore I feel a bit trapped in we're going to have weeks and weeks and weeks of uninspiring people talking at us, and I don't want that, I find it boring. However, that's not what's really going on in this election. This is, I think, possibly the first election in a very long time, possibly we've had ever in this country, where there could well be a real sea change in how the country's governed, because we've got the two main parties who are now not supported by a significant majority of the population. So the other parties are rising. And whether you're on the left or on the right, it is, I would have thought, if you're interested in all in politics, it's a fascinating question there. I've been moderating a few candidate debates, and you get these, you get two blocks. You get people in the room going, will I vote Green or will I vote Opportunity or Labour? And on the other side, will it be ACT or will it be National and so on? And that's a really big question for people to answer. And it really does engage them because the differences are acute, and the minor parties have points of difference from the two main ones, but also points of difference from each other, and they are making really serious plays and, as I said, rising in the polls. The second thing that makes this pretty exciting is the rise of Opportunity. Opportunity consistently polling over the 5% and also has a, I would have thought, a reasonable chance they could pick up the Mount Albert electorate as well with Kule Wong. That makes this election fascinating on its own, because that's a party that, although they say they're centrist, they're kind of radical centrist. They don't want to be centrist and just hold everything as it was. Now, it's not a Peter Dunn kind of centrism. It's a, we're going to be able to work with both, they say, but we want change. Now, so that's a really interesting proposition. They could well be there. And the third one is that there's people on both sides, left and the right, have come along and said you should be doing strategic voting. Give your electorate vote to the people you want to see there, and give your party vote to the other people on the same side, and that will create an overhang where there'll be more seats for your side, and that will increase the chances of your side getting in. That's, to my mind, absurd on all sorts of counts, particularly because it's completely fickle, but it does add to the excitement of the election. So I think this is a very exciting election, and I hope that's going to be true, not just for tragics like me.
0: Kia ora, Simon. Yes, certainly the Mount Albert seat, certainly one to watch. But thanks for your points, Simon Wilson, Deborah Hart tonight. By the way, we are on Apple and Spotify. Listen and follow there. It's always a live show, but you can go back and listen. Finally, though, on the show tonight, by the way, we've got a fascinating food historian on at 10 past 7 on the Panel Plus, and he's going to be talking about the cultural history of MSG. Recall when MSG was a bit of a thing in the cultural zeitgeist. You know, a lot of Chinese restaurants said no MSG, for example, on the shop windows. We're going to be talking about that. But to this, Auckland has got the Sky Tower, it's got the CRL, but it also had the retro futurist Panmure sign. Panmure iconic sign, it's set to return. Well, a replica, that is. The original retro sign was removed 7 years ago and put into storage. You'd know it if you've seen it, the big turquoise letters spelling out the suburb in the middle of a roundabout, and that's the issue. The sign will be put in a new place. Some locals are not happy, and Kerry is one of those Panmure locals. So from the great suburb that is Panmure, Kerry, how are you this evening?
5: Very well, thank you, Wallace, and good evening to you all.
0: It is so lovely to have you on. You know what, Kerry, firstly I've got to say, I absolutely love the sign.
5: Great.
0: That's what I wanted to say.
5: Just
0: to hear. So, firstly, let me ask you this. Is the sign that's been put up, is it the original?
5: No, it's not the original. It's a replica, from my understanding.
0: Okay. And what's wrong with the new location?
5: What's wrong with the new location is it's not where the locals want it, and where it's proposed to be put, it is somewhat obscured by a sign that would be in front of it. As you come up the highway, the place doesn't look very attractive for the historic nature of the sign.
0: Shall I start with Simon? He's a bit of an Auckland urbanist. You know the sign, Simon?
2: I do know the sign. I love the sign, and I'm very pleased that it's coming back. Kerry, can you tell us, what is it Auckland Transport who are putting it back, or do you know who it is?
5: Whoever it is
2: putting it back. Why are they not putting it back in the original position?
5: Well, AT originally promised that it would be put close to where the original Panmure sign was located.
2: There's a road. The road's been reconfigured, hasn't it? So it presumably can't go exactly in the right place.
5: Yes.
2: But you're arguing they've put it in an unnecessarily obscure place.
5: I think those are the right words. Where it doesn't have that close connection to where the original sign was, which was iconic. And AT themselves even admitted in 2016 that the sign was historic. Of nature.
0: The spiritual home, which is the roundabout, Deborah Hart.
1: Kerry, if it can't go where it was originally and you don't like where they've placed it, have you identified a better place for it?
5: So there is a place just beside the mobile roundabout, which would be absolutely perfect for where that sign is to go. There's lighting there. There is a concrete plinth. Those have been covered up by stones.
1: And have you put that to the powers that be to
5: certainly have. There was a petition done which was presented to the local board, which seemed to have been ignored. A quote done to get the sign refurbished, completely ignored.
0: Okay, Simon.
2: I'm just thinking, things like this mean an awful lot to local communities. I'm sure Ohakune would be upset if their carrot was moved, and
0: totally.
2: Pairoa with its bottle and so on. These things are important. Kerry, what I'm kind of puzzled by is that this sounds like it would have been an opportunity for the local board and Auckland Transport to engage with the local community and to build some real sense of community spirit with a community-led decision. They could advise on the technicalities of, well, it can't go exactly there because that's a traffic risk or whatever, but I would have thought it should be community to the fore in making the decision, guided by the experts. You're suggesting that process didn't happen?
5: That process didn't happen whatsoever.
2: It's a shame.
5: It is. It really is. Nobody listened to the voices of the community, and they were quite vocal and still are.
1: I do remember in Wellington when the airport company wanted to put up a Wellywood sign on its land, and the Wellington community was just incensed by this.
0: I can recall that.
1: And in the end, I think they ran a competition. In fact, they did. They ran a competition, a community-wide competition. And the sign that you see when you fly into Wellington on the on the hill facing Evans Bay is the sign that eventually was chosen through that community process. So the airport company completely backed off from the Williwood sign. So maybe that gives you some kind of hope, Kerry, that the powers that be

0: and information you can trust. 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
1: RNZ News at 7. Pomarie, good evening. I'm Karen McCarthy. Tauranga's mayor says the council's chief executive, Marty Grenfell, has resigned. Councillors and staff have been under fire following a review of the January landslide at Mount Maunganui that claimed six lives and found the landslide was preventable. Mr. Grenfell earlier maintained he hadn't offered his resignation because he was confident he was the best person to lead the organisation through what he described as a difficult period. Mayor Mahi Drysdale says Mr. Grenfell's last day will be Friday. Labour leader Chris Hipkins is confident his party's capital gains tax scheme will stay as proposed and costed following the opening of the books. The Treasury's pre-election economic and fiscal update showed weaker house price growth, with growth of just 0.6% in 2027, compared with 4% forecast in the budget. By 2030, Treasury is predicting growth of 4.1% compared to 4.4% in the budget. Labour's costings rely on 3% growth a year. Chris Hipkins says the growth in PREFU is still higher than what Labour had costed.
2: We deliberately costed it conservatively, recognising that property prices stabilising and lower growth in property prices is a good thing. We deliberately pitched our capital gains tax costings at the lower end so that we were being conservative.
1: In terms of how Labour will fund their promise to reintroduce pay equity, Chris Hipkins says Labour will set that out in due course. The government says it's improved confidence it can stay within its greenhouse gas budgets, despite warnings from the Climate Change Commission. The Commission said in July that all of New Zealand's climate targets were at risk and time to get back on track was running out. In its response to the report today, the government says it is on track to meet the current emissions budget, which ends in 2030. It says it's still off track for the one after, but has announced new policies that have improved its confidence. That includes $51 million to encourage farmers to adopt methane-busting technology and a loan scheme to help major gas users to transition to other forms of energy. Central Otago District Council could backtrack on plans to truck treated human effluent onto farmland. The council will decide on how to deal with a growing volume of treated wastewater sludge at a meeting tomorrow. The original plan was to dump the sludge on land near Lauder using a non-notified consent that already allows Wanaka's sludge to be disposed there. But staff are now suggesting to send it to Winton Landfill instead because the Lauder site might not be able to handle all of its sludge. District Mayor Tama Ali says they need to deal with waste in a sustainable and financially responsible way. Woolworths has confirmed it will cut 130 jobs in New Zealand and move them to Australia. It says it's moving its local customer care team and merging into its Australian customer support network. Rudd Hughes, Deputy Secretary of the Workers' First Union, says it's very disappointing for the world-class team. He says there was little progress for workers through the consultation period.
3: They've extended it to the 30th of November for most people. But what that means, of course, is that these people will be going out, onto the job market, becoming unemployed right around Christmas time.
1: Rudd Hughes says many of the team will find it hard to move on to other roles within Woolworths because they often took the jobs so they could work remotely. A Gloria Vale teacher who hit a student with a vacuum cleaner pipe has been censured for serious misconduct. Malachi Faithful struck the 14-year-old on the leg in 2013 after they made what he described as an obnoxious remark. The incident wasn't reported until 2022, 7 years after the student had left Gloria Vale. In 2023, Mr. Faithful pleaded guilty to assault with a weapon and was discharged without conviction. In a newly published decision, the teacher's disciplinary tribunal found the incident amounted to physical abuse but opted not to deregister him. Mr. Faithful must complete a one-year behaviour management program. That's the news.
4: Kia ora, Emil Donovan here, host of Nights, where every weeknight we delve into the big, significant topics of the day.
5: Our councils are far more constrained than they were, 40 years ago, and I think people don't really appreciate that.
4: The more curly ones.
6: I had to mute myself at hate cooking for your idiot.
7: Someone has to.
4: And, of course, the arena where reputations are made and destroyed, the Nights Quiz.

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0: They don't. 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
4: Back to Wallace Chapman after the short forecast from Met Service to midnight on Wednesday. Northland to Taranaki, including Coromandel and the Central High Country. Partly cloudy, the odd shower. Bay of Plenty and Gisborne to Wairarapa. Fine tonight, apart from a few showers about the Gisborne ranges. Areas of morning cloud tomorrow, then fine spells with isolated showers. Whanganui to Wellington, fine today, partly cloudy tomorrow, the odd shower about the ranges. Buller to Westland, cloudy with a few showers north of Hokitika, clearing in the morning. For Nelson, Marlborough, Canterbury and Otago, except Clutha. Generally fine, isolated showers about eastern Marlborough and Banks Peninsula in the morning. Clutha and Southland, showers clearing in the morning, then fine spells, cloud back again tomorrow evening. Fiordland and Stewart Island, a few showers, and the Chatham Islands, partly cloudy with the odd shower. It's 7:06.
5: Good evening, welcome to the Panel Plus on RNZ National. Nice to have your company. Someone says, I wear prescription lens glasses that are Bluetooth audio for my extreme tinnitus. As soon as people see that they have thicker arms with a battery inside, ignoring the JBL logo, I am questioned whether they are smart glasses and that I'm recording them. They have no camera installed. And regarding sardines, where have all the sardines gone because of sardine maxing? they've run out worldwide. It's a new influential trend, sardine maxing. A dash of rice wine vinegar, white pepper, smash them up, spread generously onto buttered Vogel's toast, the best ever. And regarding the Tauranga CEO, big news, breaking news, halfway through the panel, it was quite right for the Tauranga chief executive to go. Why aren't we seeing the CEO of Umbi going the same way, misleading Parliament about wasting tens of millions of dollars of taxpayer money on IT projects? Do we have to get someone to die first to get accountability, is David's opinion on that. But back to sardines. Emile Donovan.
6: Thank goodness, because I want to hear more about the sardine maxing. What's the story here?
5: The sardines, you can't get them.
6: Well, yeah, but what? And it's because of the sardine maxing.
5: Sardine maxing.
6: But what is sardine maxing?
5: Sardine maxing is because all of a sudden the influences of the world,
6: yeah,
5: of which you and I are not one of them.
6: We are definitely not. Not even between us.
5: No, yeah. Clearly not. They are just, you know, it's the latest thing. You know, in the 70s, yeah, it was the pineapple, you know. Yeah. In the 80s, it was the grapefruit.
6: Uh-huh.
5: And in 2026, 3 years ago, it was chia seeds.
6: It was chia seeds, right, yeah. Kale had its time in the sun for a while there as
5: kale
6: well.
5: Kale 5 years ago.
6: Yeah, bok choy, I think, in sort of the mid-2010s as well.
5: Bok choy.
6: Bok choy, the new super vegetable.
5: That's right. So everything has a time and a place.
6: Yeah.
5: Today, it's the sardines.
6: It's tinned sardines, fresh sardines.
5: Sardines. Gosh almighty.
6: Sardines are actually pretty big. I thought they were tiny. I thought they were like anchovies. They're not, eh? I don't eat fish. I'm not a fish guy.
5: So you thought, hang on, Emil, you thought...
6: I've been sardine minning my entire life.
5: You thought up until today that sardine was the same size as an anchovy?
6: Yeah, well, I thought not the same size, but I thought they were little baby little things like anchovies. they most certainly are not, are they? Well,
5: what do you mean you don't eat fish?
6: I don't eat fish. I don't like how fish tastes. Tastes like the sea. It's slimy. You know how people say, it's never a good sign when it's a negative thing to say that a thing smells like you.
5: Yes.
6: You know?
5: Yes.
6: This all smells a bit fishy to me.
5: Do people say that? I mean, what about a nice grilled snapper or gurnard? It means nothing to you.
6: It means nothing to me. It leaves me cold. And do you know one of the interesting things about not liking fish is everybody's convinced that you'll like their fish.
5: Yes.
6: It's like, oh, well, that's because you haven't had my fish. Pan fried in butter with a little squeeze of lemon and some parsley, and it's like, no, I've tried pan fried fish with butter and parsley and lemon, and it was revolting.
5: So what do you like? Do you like pepperoni pizza or something?
6: I do like pepperoni pizza. Yeah, you can continue naming foods, and I'll tell you if I like them or not. If you like,
5: I just pepperoni pizza.
6: That'd be good.
5: For some reason, I thought he's a
6: meal subsists off pepperoni pizza. is that the vibe that I give off? Okay, yeah.
5: You know, Jesse Mulligan and a Swiss ball.
6: Yeah, that's right.
5: And you and your pepperoni pizza.
6: There I am, walking into my house at night, just surrounded by empty pepperoni pizza boxes. Yeah. I do actually love a good pepperoni pizza.
5: I thought it. I don't,
6: just in moderation, though, you know.
5: Oh, dear.
6: Are you a big fish guy?
5: Love it.
6: Big sardines guy?
5: Absolutely.
6: Are you having sardines with your guava in the morning?
5: Very much not. Very much not. But Sunday night we had a nice snapper. Uh-huh. You know, and some boiled potatoes, a salad, beautiful, can't go wrong. Just love it.
6: They must be, the influencers must be sardine maxing for a reason.
5: Very good with omega oils, and just fish oils.
6: And you just know, fish oils in general. Well, this is what they tell you, isn't it? Is that fish rich in omega-3 and you should eat it.
5: But the question of the day was entirely away from sardines, and it's fair to say we didn't get a huge response to this because it was quite obtuse, but it has become a thing. So it's a viral trend. Chopping up a long book into volumes yourself, is it sacrilege or superb? So, for example, you take The Luminaries by Eleanor Catton, mm-hmm. and you divide it into three so it's readable. So you take the spine, you break the book back, you get a cutting knife, and you cut it into three volumes. You got the spine.
6: Oh, you're physically. Yeah. I was thinking, have you just discovered chapters, Wallace? But yeah. No, you're actually talking about physically cutting it into. Right.
5: And then you get a bit of paper, and you make your own spine, and with a black marker, you write volume one. And the other book, volume two, volume three.
6: So you're bringing back serialization.
5: Yes.
6: Oh, yeah.
5: For you. Yeah. So you can serialize. You can do that with War and Peace by Tolstoy.
6: Was War and Peace initially serialized? A lot of great books were initially serialized in the newspaper.
5: Oh.
6: The Count of Monte Cristo, that was published over multiple editions.
5: So I'm all for it. Now, I do believe we have Maureen. How are you, Maureen?
7: I'm fine, thank you, Wallace. How are you?
5: Good, good, good. How's your evening on the barge going?
7: Oh, everything's fine, thank you. Yep, yeah, and I'm standing here quite close to my little library full of books that are all intact.
5: So
6: Maureen's nailed her colours to the mast.
5: Okay, so...
7: Oh, I did. I sure did.
5: Okay, so you've got a big book. You've got a big book in your barge library at home.
7: Yeah.
5: You're telling me that you wouldn't take that out because you want to go on the bus or you want to go to the Algarve in Portugal and take some books in your bag. You wouldn't take out...
7: I have done that, yes. I would never, ever take a knife to it, just like you don't turn the edges over to show where you're up to.
6: Oh, I do.
5: Oh, okay. Ooh.
6: I love dog eyeing.
7: Oh, shame on you.
5: Yeah.
7: No,
6: because it's like a it personalizes the book, Maureen. You know, it gives the book some character.
5: Now Emil's on my side for a change.
7: No, it's not. What's wrong with a nice bookmark, you know, something special that you get from the shop or whatever? And if you're in, you know, a wad of toilet paper or whatever.
6: Maureen, I think one of the beautiful things about life is how we acquire wrinkles, and I give my books that pleasure as well.
7: Oh, do you? Well, that's fine. You've got a lot of wrinkles, have you? I don't have many wrinkles because I don't turn the ears of my books on, obviously.
5: Yeah, so someone says here, Maureen Wallace, you're a heathen. Never, ever break a book. Would you agree with that person, Maureen?
7: Oh, I wouldn't call you a heathen. I'd just call you sort of a misguided idiot, yes.
6: Give it to him, Maureen.
7: Oh, well, he deserved that.
6: You got one. What.
7: He just about went off my Christmas cake list.
6: I am with you, Maureen, in the sense of you shouldn't be cutting books up with a knife.
7: Oh, no, look, you know, an author puts a huge amount of effort into putting their heart and soul into a book, and you take a knife to it?
6: Maybe
7: that
6: you could
7: be like cutting somebody open. Right.
6: Okay. Maybe he could design a new cover for it, Maureen. Maybe that would be better. Imagine if Wallace cuts War and Peace into three parts and then designs a Wallace Chapman bespoke cover for each of them.
7: No, there we go. I'm just going to leave him to you, I'm afraid.
5: The quote of the night, I'm not a heathen, I'm just a misguided idiot.
7: that's about right, you know.
5: Maureen. Good on you. Always a pleasure. Kia ora. Thank you.
7: Thank you, Wallace. Bye-bye.
5: All right.
6: It's better to be on your promo tomorrow, by the way.
5: Well, listen to that. We have Rob. How are you, Rob?
8: Well, I've had to resort to red wine to recover from the thought of what you're doing.
6: He's getting it from everywhere.
8: Honestly, I might get PTSD and you might get a large account from my psychologist.
0: But I'm just thinking it rationally. Say you've got a book called The Luminaries, 800 pages.
8: Yes.
0: And you want, okay, that's too much. Simply breaking the spine of it, cutting it with a...
8: No! Oh, my God, it's so cretinous. You can't do that. It's just...
9: You're on your own on this one, mate. You're on your own. I'm just going to leave you to it.
0: I call it book crafting or book maxing, where you've got where you can go volume one, Rob volume one, Robin volume two, Robin volume three, and you can curate your own series.
8: That's like it's book abuse, Willis. It's absolutely abusive.
9: You don't actually do this.
0: I haven't, but I'm.
8: I would like to request that you reconsider the urge to abuse books.
0: Okay. I will think on it overnight. I'll have a nice cup of mint tea when I get home and I'll have a think about it. Because I do find books very long and I like the small volumes, Robin. You see, that's the thing. And guess
8: well,
0: what?
8: Why don't you only try small volumes if you don't have the capacity? Like, why extend yourself beyond your capacity?
0: Thank you, Robin. Very nice to have you on and lovely to have your company.
8: Okay, lovely. Bye-bye.
0: There we go. There you go. Oh, well.
9: I'll tell you what. That was like watching a struggle session. You're just inviting it today, aren't you? What book would you do it with?
0: Wallace Chapman, Book Murderer.
9: Would you do it? Okay. Someone says, I got a question for you.
0: Yeah.
9: How would you feel if you found out that one of the people who bought Don't Just Do Something, Sit There, a memoir by Wallace Chapman, had taken the craft knife to that book?
0: Okay. Good retort.
9: How would you feel?
0: Yeah, good retort. I'd have to think
9: They'd gone,
0: you can't.
9: Maybe they hadn't even even taken a knife. Maybe they just pulled it apart with their bare hands. Did I get the name of the book right?
0: Yes, you did. Yeah. I've got to have a think about that.
9: Yeah.
0: All right. Yeah. You got me on that one. I'll come back to you and find...
9: We can do this again tomorrow.
0: We'll revisit tomorrow. We've done that one. We'll wash our hands. All right. What's coming on? Nice meal. We've done that one. That's it.
9: Oh, dear. That was great. Coming up on Nights from 8 p.m. Wallace, Dr. Robert Beaglehorn's here to talk about whether smoking... what did I say? Beaglehorn. Oh, my apologies. Beaglehole. On whether smoking and vaping are being too closely conflated and more of a separation's in order. We preview a festival of retro toys coming to the Bay of Plenty in October, Wallace. A question for you. What was your most beloved childhood toy?
0: My most beloved childhood toy was the Steve Austin doll.
9: The Steve Austin doll.
0: Yeah, the $6 million man.
9: Love it.
0: Yeah.
9: Fantastic.
0: And I can remember it very clearly.
9: I hope that one of those turns up. Anna Rafferty Connell is here to talk political satire and an incredible story about a bar in Western Massachusetts, which has been dominating the internet for some time. Our shower thought for this Tuesday, how do you prepare a cricket pitch? The quiz tonight, Wallace, loosely connected to the theme of balls. Thomas Coughlin chats preview and around 25 to 10, we find out what it's like living in the Faroe Islands.
0: Oh, fantastic.
9: There you go.
0: Wow, very interesting. Kia ora, Emil Donovan there. Stick around for a night on RNZ National. It is 18 past 7.
10: You're with Wallace Chapman. It's the panel on RNZ National.
0: This is fascinating. Do you recall the panic about MSG? Is it bad for you and is it more present in Asian cuisine than others? And what does the monosodium glutamate era tell us about our societal attitudes to certain foods? Well, here to refresh our memory is Chip Van Dyke, food historian at Waikato University. Chip, kia ora. Very good to have you here.
11: Kia ora, Wallace. Thanks for having me.
0: I found this riveting because I grew up in the era of MSG, and I think there was a long-form New Yorker article actually about MSG. So this is interesting. Can you start from the start, if you like? What actually is it?
11: Sure. So monosodium glutamate is it's an amino acid, and the human body actually produces glutamate. For example, it's found in breast milk, and it's used to build muscles and brain tissue. So when we get it in foods, it's normally in the salt form, so it's monosodium glutamate. And It occurs in nature as well, in things like aged hard cheeses, like Parmesan, and tomato concentrate, tomato paste, mushrooms, fish sauce, Worcestershire sauce, Marmite, and yeast extract. So it's in all of these things, naturally. But yeah, a lot of people, when they find out, I suppose it's like someone saying, did you know that your blueberry contains polyphenols? And then people freak out. It's like, well, actually, it's just the chemical name for something natural.
0: So monosodium glutamate, a salt form of glutamate, an amino acid. How was it discovered, quote unquote, if you like?
11: Sure. We go back to 1908, so it's been some time. We got a Japanese chemist named Ikeda, and he was tasting broths. And there's a traditional broth used in Japanese cookery called dashi, and that's made from seaweed and dried fish. And this gets used as sort of like the sort of the mother base for many Japanese soups. And the seaweed that's in it, which is dried kombu, and then also there's shaved fermented bonito, which is called katsuobushi. And he was tasting this and thinking, what is it that's giving it this really full, meaty taste? Can I isolate that? Can I just drill down and find that? So he was looking for it. So he wrote about this, and he said he was chasing the fifth taste. So instead of just being sweet, sour, bitter, and salty, he was looking for that other taste. And he said it's common to asparagus, tomatoes, cheese, and meat. And so he left some kombu out to dry, and then he saw white crystals forming, and then suddenly he discovered, hey, wait a minute, that's it. That's what I'm looking for. He tasted it, and that was glutamic acid.
0: Good Lord. Talking with food historian Chip Van Dyke from Waikato about MSG. Your memories of MSG, you might have worked in a restaurant where you used it, 2101. Okay, so many listening will recall there was a lot of concern back actually in the 60s, or from the 60s onwards, actually also in the 80s, about MSG and whether it was safe to consume. Where did this come from, Chip?
11: Yeah, there was a bit of a moral panic back in the late 60s. So we get a letter that's published in the New England Journal of Medicine. So like the Lancet, it's this very influential medical journal that comes out in the U.S. And it was written by a Chinese-American doctor named Robert Homan Kwok. And he said that he had experienced a strange syndrome after eating at Chinese restaurants. And so what he was suggesting was, sometimes I go to a Chinese restaurant and I eat a meal, and afterwards I get sort of rapid, heart palpitations and I'm a bit sweaty. And he was questioning, what is it that causes this? And so he was suggesting that this was Chinese restaurant syndrome. And so upon further investigation, there was a little bit of really sort of, haphazard testing being done with small samples to see what it might be. And a U.S. Senate Collect Committee, which was formed on nutrition and health needs, said, it's MSG. It's this additive that's being put into the Chinese food. And they said, this is unsafe. So suddenly restaurants across America were putting up signs in their window trying to reassure their customers, no MSG, we're not using MSG. Don't worry, we're not trying to poison you. It's all safe. So off of the back of this one letter and sort of one very badly done sort of research study, which had a very small sample size, they said, this is dangerous and you shouldn't be eating it.
0: It's extraordinary. I mean, from that, because the thing I find about this over and above any other aspect of food history is this so-called study, it really entered into the mainstream vernacular. Actually, in fact, every now and then, Chip, you will still see, even now and then, as I did on the bus last week, I still saw a no MSG sign going past an Asian takeaway.
11: Yeah, it's funny. And now on packaged goods, the interesting thing is that they've had to be a bit more careful now as the labeling laws have become a bit more precise. Because it occurs naturally, there are things that are out there that are being made, lots of things, in which there is MSG. So not just, sure, you find it in the dust on your packaged chips. You find it in bouillon cubes. You find it in things like this, the soup base for instant ramen and other canned products. But really, because it occurs naturally in things like aged cheese and mushrooms and tomato paste, you also have to write on there, no added MSG, because it occurs naturally. Yeah, so people are eating pizza and it's full of MSG.
5: My goodness. I wonder if there was a bit of a, if it's too much of a stretch to say, Chip, there was a, if you like, a cultural slash race lens to the no MSG sign in Chinese takeaway and Chinese culture.
11: Yeah, I think there was a bit of a presumption there that that MSG was only being used in Asian restaurants, and it was a combination of a little bit of racism and also just, you know, general xenophobia of, I don't know this culture, I don't know their culinary traditions, and it seems like they're adding chemicals to their food. Maybe we shouldn't be doing that. And the problem was, at the same time, no one was walking into a pizzeria and saying, excuse me, can you tell me the level of glutamates in your large pepperoni? So that wasn't happening.
5: It's so interesting, isn't it? Finally, Chip, what is the verdict now? Is MSG safe to eat?
11: Yeah, MSG is not only safe to eat. Now, like anything else, there are people that can have sensitivities to anything under the sun, right? So there are people that are allergic to sunlight. So, I mean, yes, people can have that, but it's very, very low in terms of a percentage, and it is highly unlikely. So there was another study being done in the 1990s, the Federation of American Societies for Experimental Biology. They investigated MSG at the request of the Food and Drug Administration in the U.S., and they basically said it's generally regarded as safe, which is that's the stamp of approval. And they said that if you do get some effects, they're usually mild and short-lived. But the problem is they really come from massive doses. So you'd have to have something on the order of like 5 grams of MSG, which is a lot to be having. And you have to have that on an empty stomach with no food. So if you were, if you're sitting at the spice cabinet and you've got a teaspoon and you're having 4 or 5 teaspoons of MSG in an empty stomach, yes, it will have adverse effects.
5: Got it. Chip, it's a pleasure. So interesting. Thanks for making the time for us here on the Panel Plus.
11: Thanks for having me, Wallace.
5: That is Chip Van Dyne from the Wakadeva. Isn't that interesting? MSG. Can you recall that? 2101. Now, I think we can squeeze in much of the song anyway. This is Anika Moore with My Old Man from In Swings the Tide, her third album. And Moore wrote My Old Man for her dad, Tia, who passed away in 2007. And she's described it as the hardest and longest song she ever wrote, taking a full year to finish. And you know what? I just love this song, My Old Man.

0: extraordinary song, isn't it? Isn't that just one of the most beautiful songs you've heard? I think so anyways. My Old Man by Anika Moore from her third album In Swings the Tide. It's 7:31.
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2: Tauranga Council's Chief Executive, Marty Grenfell, has resigned following a critical review last month which found the fatal January landslide at Mount Maunganui was preventable. Six people died in the slip, and Mr. Grenfell had spoken of his confidence that he was the best person to lead the council through what he described as a difficult period. Mayor Mahi Drysdale says he respects Mr. Grenfell's decision. Treasury's pre-election economic and fiscal update reveals a bigger forecast surplus than expected in 2028-29 of $4 billion. Prime Minister Christopher Luxon would not say whether National is looking at the positive numbers and considering tax cuts. The government says it has improved confidence it can stay within its greenhouse gas emissions budget, which ends in 2030. The Climate Change Commission warned in July that all of New Zealand's climate targets were at risk and time to get back on track was running out. Central Otago District Council could backtrack on plans to truck treated human effluent onto farmland. The council will decide on how to deal with a growing volume of treated wastewater sludge at a meeting tomorrow. And a Gloria Vale teacher who hit a student with a vacuum cleaner pipe has been censured for serious misconduct. Malachi Faithful struck the 14-year-old on the leg in 2013 in response to what he described as an obnoxious remark, but it wasn't reported until 2022. The teacher's disciplinary tribunal found it amounted to physical abuse but opted not to deregister him. Those are the headlines. More news at 8.
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0: Well, time for our changing world. New Zealand scientists hunt for a catalyst that could allow ammonia to be made using air, water and renewable electricity. Have a listen.
3: Fallout from war in the Middle East is hitting Kiwi farmers from multiple directions, including a massive jump in the price of fertiliser.
10: What's the Strait of Hormuz got to do with the price of fertiliser?
11: Well, making fertiliser is an energy-intensive process. Ammonia production for urea or nitrogen-based fertilisers relies on natural gas to be fed in and high heat and pressure to push the chemistry forward. This means it's mostly made by massive production plants powered by fossil fuels, which create greenhouse gases. About a third of the world's supply is made in this way in the Middle East, and then shipped through the Strait. But one New Zealand researcher dreams of a different way.
12: If you have distributed green ammonia production technology, rather than giving farmers fertilizers, you can empower them with technologies that allows them to make the fertilizer they need on demand, on site, using renewable energy.
11: Kia ora, nō mai, haramai ki te ao, huruhanga. Hello and welcome to Our Changing World. Ko klakin kanan tēnei. Dr. Prasanth Gupta is an iron beam materials scientist working at Earth Sciences New Zealand in Lower Hutt in Wellington.
12: And for the past 7 years, I have been working on making catalyst materials for green fuels.
11: When he says green fuels, this also includes hydrogen. But today, Prasanth and I are talking about ammonia and a way to make it that's so tricky, science is still trying to figure out if it's even possible. It seemed like there had been advances. Research had been published by groups saying they'd done it. But then in 2020, a big review paper came out from a lab across the ditch at Monash University.
12: And they tried to reproduce it. They selected the top 10. They wanted to reproduce it. But they found out they could not do that. That is because many of this, if not all of the reports they looked at, turned out to be false positives. because the process is like it's the selectivity is so low, the ammonia that is produced is about the same level as the ammonia present as contaminants.
10: But could it be that Prasanth and his group might be the ones to actually crack it?
12: Within the next year, I think we'd be in a solid place to prove that this fundamentally happens.
10: Today on Our Changing World, the hunt for a catalyst to decarbonize ammonia production, and a story about how science works. First, what is ammonia? How is it traditionally made? And what is this other reaction that scientists are attempting?
12: Ammonia is fundamental to sustain life in this planet. It's basically a molecule made of nitrogen and three hydrogen atoms. And this molecule carries reactive nitrogen around. And this reactive nitrogen makes the ingredients of life, like DNA, RNA, proteins, amino acids, you name it. All these molecules are actually made from ammonia.
9: So it is a molecule that has nitrogen in a form that living things can use, basically.
12: Exactly. Even though every breath of air we take in, it has more nitrogen than oxygen, this nitrogen is in the dinitrogen form, meaning two nitrogen atoms that are sharing triple bonds between them. It is the hardest molecule to break, and hence we need ammonia for that reactive nitrogen supply.
10: Some plants do this naturally in collaboration with soil bacteria. It's called nitrogen fixation. But most synthetic ammonia is made using the Haber-Bosch process.
12: Possibly the greatest invention of the 20th century. About 100 years ago, Fritz Haber and Karl Bosch, they came out with this approach using high-pressure chemistry to break down dinitrogen from air and make it react with hydrogen sourced from fossil fuels, hydrocarbons. So the traditional Haber-Bosch plant is always conveniently located next to a natural gas supply or coal or other carbon sources. And from that, you break hydrogen and then you react it with nitrogen at high temperature and high pressure.
10: As a result, making ammonia uses about 1% of total global energy and emits between 1.2 to 1.8% of global CO2. On par with the entire airline industry. I've focused on fertilizer because that accounts for about 80% of the ammonia we make. But there are other uses too. Refrigeration, cleaning, chemical manufacturing, explosives, and increasingly, it's being talked about as a fuel source.
12: By 2050, by many reports, the demand for ammonia as an energy vector is more prominent than as a fertilizer. Currently, we produce 200 million tons. It's already the second largest chemical produced, but by 2050, it can be as high as 600 million tons, with nearly two-thirds of it going towards shipping, decarbonizing maritime transport, solving dry air challenges in New Zealand, could even go to heavy industries, making steel, cement. So ammonia as an energy vector is equally promising. It's because ammonia can hold more energy per unit volume than any other decarbonized chemical.
10: So what the Haber-Bosch process does is combine nitrogen and hydrogen gases under high heat and pressure to form ammonia. But this is slow and inefficient until you add in a catalyst. A catalyst is something that speeds up a chemical reaction. Your dream catalyst lowers the energy needed to push the reaction forward, thereby making it faster and more efficient. It's also highly selective, focused on producing what you want with very little byproducts. It's got a large surface area with lots of active sites for molecules to bind. Plus, it should be stable in different conditions, like heat, pressure, and reactive chemicals, and it should be able to be reused over many cycles without breaking down. Now, many groups around the world are trying to tinker with the Haber-Bosch process to make it more efficient or greener. Some people are looking into using hydrogen from greener sources. Others are investigating different catalysts that might work faster under milder conditions so that less heat and pressure is needed. Another Earth Science New Zealand researcher, Niall Malone, is investigating how microwaves could be used to reduce the heat needed for the reaction, enabling smaller production plants that could be powered by renewable electricity. But what Prasanth and his team are trying to do is to figure out if ammonia can be made in a different way, at ambient temperature and pressure, using water as the source of hydrogen, air as the source of nitrogen, and electricity from renewable sources as the energy to drive the reaction forward. The big dream is that this solves not just the carbon emission problems, but also the supply chain and equity issues related to producing nitrogen-based fertilizer.
12: Currently, there are less than 800 Haber Bosch plants that is supplying to 8.3 billion people. So roughly one plant for 10 million people. What we want to do is change that. It's like agricultural hubs, like a group of farmers can come together. If this technology works, it would be the size of a 20-foot container that can be hooked onto a solar cell or wind farms. And just by feeding air and water through the power of electrochemistry can make liquid ammonia that can in turn be made as fertilizers or sold as energy.
10: So water, air, electricity. Easy. There's one thing missing, though.
12: The key component that we are missing is the electrocatalyst that can make this reaction happen. What we are talking about is electrochemistry. Here, the catalyst would consume the electricity to supply these reactants with the energy needed to form the reaction. And currently, a material that can do all this for nitrogen reduction does not exist. And that is what we are trying to make here.
10: That brings us back to 2020. And the publication of that paper from Monash University about such catalysts, which suggested that much of the research published to date hadn't actually shown true ammonia production. What stage was Prezant's team at?
12: We were just funded. We just set our targets based on the literature then, and then we discovered, or these papers came out. So, yep, that was like, we didn't know how to react.
10: They had originally planned a research project to chase performance metrics, to see how efficient they could make the reaction. But with this new info, they had to take a few steps back.
12: Once we can prove that this reaction can actually happen, because the unspoken consensus among the leading experts is that you can't do this, if we reach that stage where we can prove that this can happen, then we will set more realistic benchmarks, targets.
10: First, prove it's happening. Then figure out why it's happening. Then make it more efficient. Then scale it up.
12: That would be like 2 to 3 years down the line. But that is still very much lab scale. So it would be at least 5 years before we can have some kind of a prototype that we can think of like, okay, now it is lab scale. We can now thinking about looking at the real world performance targets we need. And 5 to 10 years down the line is when you probably have functional prototype.
10: That's how science into commercialization works. That's the pathway you hope for. But they're still at step one. That publication in 2020, it turned them into skeptics, determined to challenge each and every positive result that they got in every possible way. But now,
12: we are like 80 to 90% confident. We are trying for more than 95% confidence.
10: So why are they confident? A few reasons. And they involve some of the facilities at the National Isotope Center in Gracefield in Lower Hutt.
12: Welcome to the 1960s.
9: Oh, wow. It does look like the 1960s. A lot of dials here.
10: Honestly, what comes to mind is the control room scene from one of those old school submarine movies.
13: Hiring two fish forward. Watch your depth.
14: 2 degrees, down button. 160.
10: It's missing the periscope, and it's a bit roomier. But the grey metal panels with round red and green lights, large manual buttons and dials, and many, many pressure gauges, they're all there.
12: This basically controls the accelerator that's behind those giant doors. And where we are going to go next is the ion beam laboratory. That is where the amazing science happens, where we make the materials and characterize the materials. And the reason why this looks old is because this was built 60, 70 years ago, and it still works beautifully.
9: Right, if it's not broken, don't fix it.
12: Yes. It is powering the accelerator that is producing beams that is like millions of electron volts of energy. And this is the only accelerator in New Zealand. And we do a lot of cool science with it.
10: PhD candidate Ashvin Siddharth Narasimha Murthy is enthusiastically leading this catalyst-making part of the work.
15: So I watched this movie, Iron Man, and I saw the thing where you use ion beam to create a material for his reactor, and I was like, okay, I want to do something related to that. And years later, here I am doing ion beam physics.
9: Living the dream.
15: Yep.
9: The Iron Man dream.
15: Yep.
9: All right. Well, take me to your lair in which you make the materials.
10: The ion beam lab is large and loud. The machine itself is big and complex looking. More dials, gauges, switches, a huge number of cables and wires, and central to all of it, a series of connected stainless steel pipes through which the ion beam will travel. Ashwin explains.
15: An ion is a charged atom or molecule. So if you take an atom, you have the protons at the center, surrounded by the electrons, which is negatively charged. And what you do, you strip an electron from this atom. Now it is a charged atom. And what we do here, you can see we have an ion implanter. So it has an ion source where we produce these ions. And these ions are actually accelerated to high velocity such that it would just take this ion to go from Wellington to Auckland within a fraction of a second. And here you have series of electrostatic lenses which are used to focus and defocus the ion beam. And then we have something called as a mass separator magnet, which actually filters these ions and such that we get a better beam purity. And then we bombard it on top of our target material.
10: The ion beam is used in two different steps in making the catalyst. There are many types of catalyst you could make, but computer modeling suggested that metal nitride catalysts were the best bet. So that's what they're investigating. First, the ion beam accelerator is used to blast a spray of metal called vanadium onto a super thin film of silica.
15: We are working on vanadium thin film. So we have vanadium metal target. We bombard it with high energetic argon ions. And this removes the material from the surface. And the whatever material that we actually remove gets deposited on the catchers, which we call them, which rotates at the opposite direction and just gets coated. It's like just like a spray paint.
10: Once they've got their vanadium layer built up, kind of atom by atom, then it's on to step two, blasting it with nitrogen ions.
15: These ions are traveling at very high velocities such that when it bombards on top of your target material, it penetrates into the surface. It's just a few hundred nanometers. And this ion, when it interacts with the neighboring atoms, it creates collision cascades. And what happens is that you produce a temperature, like a thermal spike, of few thousands of degrees within a trillionth of a second. This changes the whole material properties. And this also modifies the surface, as well as gives something called as nanostructures, nanocrystallites, which has a huge implication on the activity of the material towards ammonia production.
10: It's a pretty powerful way to make catalysts, says Prasanth, but only in small batch-by-batch amounts, which, if you're looking towards commercialization someday, isn't going to work. But the National Isotope Center has done some work on this already.
16: What we did 5 years ago is that we figured out a way to make this into a large-scale manufacturing platform, continuous reel-to-reel manufacturing, and that was commercialized as B-Speckle, a D-Tech startup in hydrogen space. So basically, if we do crack a way to make a catalyst, then we already have the scale-up pathway ready to mass-produce the catalyst.
9: Right. And so B-Speckle is a New Zealand-based company.
16: Yes. It was created at then called GNS Science, now Earth Sciences, and they are just down the road. They are making catalyst-coated membranes for PEM electrolysis, basically the catalyst that produces hydrogen.
10: PEM electrolysis is the process of splitting water to produce hydrogen and oxygen, which uses a catalyst-coated membrane. B-Speckles say they've figured out a way to make these membranes high-performing and durable, but using less of the rare iridium and platinum metals needed in these catalysts. With an eye on ammonia production, Ashwin is making thousands of these metal nitride catalysts for testing. Not all the same. He'll tweak the different parameters, the type of metal, the ratio of metal and oxygen, and how much of the nitrogen ion beam they blast at the metal. Of course, once they're made, they need to be tested. And that's where another, much newer lab becomes very important. The Green Hydrogen Lab. Dr. Mai Siriluk Tesna is in charge here.
9: Oh, and the lab is green. A beautiful black green.
17: Yes. So here's where we test our catalyst. In principle, the process is quite simple. We use nitrogen, those bubble through, and water are the two main ingredients. And then we pass electricity to drive the reaction to produce ammonia. And at the end of the test, we stop the electricity supply, we stop the reaction. We then take a portion of that liquid, the solution that contains ammonia, and measure how much ammonia we produce at end of each test.
9: And the amounts of ammonia that you're producing are teeny, tiny, teeny amounts of ammonia.
17: Yes.
9: How do you test for those tiny amounts?
17: Yes. That is actually one of the biggest practical challenge we face, because the amount that we produce is quite small. Even a tiny contamination can cause the false positive result. So we have to apply quite a strict protocol. In fact, talking about the false positive, Fitri, our former postdoc, he used to joke with me. He said when he handled the sample, put the sample in for testing, he have to hold his breath so he not introduce the contamination from, you know, our own exhale.
9: From breathing,
17: yeah,
9: right.
17: From breathing. Yes.
9: Is that where ammonia in this room would come from, would be from people's breaths?
17: That is one of it. But it also can come from outer compartment in our system. It can come from that solution. It can come from air. And it can come from even the catalyst itself.
9: So how are you measuring that then? And how are you controlling for all of those potential sources of contamination?
17: Yes. So as you can see here, we have three setup. Two of them with the catalyst. So we can see whether our result is reproducible. And one of them without the catalyst. So we call that set control. So we can establish what is the baseline from the ammonia contamination.
10: The testing is happening in a fume hood, where different small flasks held up in retort stands are being fed nitrogen gas from tubes. Your industrial working catalyst would come in powder form. But for this initial test stage, they reckon the model thin film catalysts they're making are the way to go. But it means trying to detect teeny amounts of ammonia.
17: So we need a very sensitive analytical technique that be able to detect ammonia down to part per billion level, meaning one molecule of ammonia in a billion molecules of others. So those ion chromatography over there. So every time, once we finish the experiment, we take a portion of the solution that contains ammonia, we put in the small vial and inject into the ion chromatography.
9: Are you then, how many catalysts are you testing in this way? I mean, if you're producing thousands.
17: Of course, we have to test thousands. So we test all of them.
9: Tell me about a good day then. You come in here, you run the test, mm-hmm. you head over to the machine that determines how much ammonia is
17: yes.
9: in the sample.
17: Yes.
9: Does it spit back out the data like pretty quickly? And you're like, bing, we've got one.
17: This will be a funny story. So it's every day when we run the catalyst, right? I will ask Ashwin West our sample, so he give us a sample, we start setting. Let's say we run 2 hours in the morning. So after 2 hours finish, then we straight away take the sample, measure ammonia. Half an hour after that, we got the first result. So we straight away discuss within our group. This is what we got, and this is the baseline. So this one is promising we have a good significant difference between the baseline and the ammonia produced in the system that we have the catalyst.
10: But seeing an increase in ammonia over the control is only the first step.
17: It's really critical that we have to confirm that the ammonia we detect is genuinely through the electrochemical process, not just the contamination.
10: One way of doing this is by using different isotopes of nitrogen in the testing. 14 nitrogen is the common isotope found in air. By using 15 nitrogen, they can kind of follow where the nitrogen goes. Here's Prasanth.
16: So when you use 15 nitrogen for the reaction, then you should be producing 15 ammonia. And that is how you can ensure that are you really producing genuine ammonia. And we also have the facility called National Isotope Center. So they have isotope ratio mass spectrometer that can ascertain whether it is 14 ammonia or 15 ammonia. So that's how we can neatly conclude whether it is working or not.
10: And if they want to zoom in even further on the nitrogen, to look at what's happening atom by atom before and after the reaction, well then, it's ion beam time again.
12: We use something called nuclear reaction analysis. So where you hit this catalyst material with a fast-moving deuteron ion. And what happens is that this deuteron enters the nitrogen nucleus, it fuses with it, and it changes what it is. It reverts into a carbon atom. When this transition happens, it releases certain signals, and we record those signals. And by counting how many of these signals are coming, we can count the number of nitrogen atoms before and after. So we can say for sure whether the ammonia we're producing is coming from the consumption of catalyst or it is from genuine electrochemistry. And that is one of the very unique aspects that sets us apart from many other laboratories that are doing electrochemistry.
10: This, Prasanth says, is where New Zealand's science sector size is to its advantage.
12: None of the electrochemistry laboratory would have a $1 million facility like that. That is ion beam physics, this is electrochemistry. Only in New Zealand you probably have the same facilities within a single building because we are so small. The same scientists who work there are working here. In every other place, I cannot think of any other place actually where the same scientist would work in both these laboratories.
10: If a catalyst jumps through all these hoops, then it will be on to characterization, trying to figure out why it worked. They've also reached out to the lab in Monash, which is led by Professor Doug McFarlane. In my and Prasanth went for a visit in 2024 to learn from them. The Monash group has said they'll independently test the front-runner catalyst to ensure that what this team have found is reproducible. Professor McFarlane and his lab have developed their own electrochemical approach to making ammonia, which has since been spun out into a company. When I visited the National Isotope Centre in May, the team were cautiously optimistic about a small number of catalysts they had made. They thought they could soon be sending them to Monash for independent verification. But when I checked in last week while making this episode, Prasanth said they'd found some surprising results. They are producing ammonia, but the catalysts are behaving in unexpected ways. Some remain stable, while others change during the reaction. Importantly, the isotope test suggests the ammonia is not simply coming from the catalyst breaking down. So their next step will be to try stabilize the catalyst, and then test it again, and again, and again.
12: Something that happened during the many years is that anytime we see something positive, we are immediately skeptical. Something is going wrong. So it takes us a lot of time to convince ourselves that this is working. There are these specific candidates that seems to be our leading runners. We are waiting for the day when it can also be independently validated. Then they tell us, yes, you really produced ammonia. Then we'll be happy,
17: and
12: I guess.
17: And we will celebrate.
10: Thanks to Dr. Prasanth Gupta, Dr. Mai Siddharukdesna, and Ashvin Siddharth Narasimha Murthy of Earth Sciences New Zealand. This episode was produced by me, Claire Kincannon. Script editing was by Liz Garten, and sound engineering was by William Saunders. For other related episodes, you can check out the show notes or head to rnz.co.nz/OCW. You can also find the link to our monthly newsletter there. I share backstories to episodes, science commentary, and podcast recommendations. Comes out at

0: decades. Marty Grenfell earlier maintained he had not offered his resignation because he was confident he was the best person to lead the organisation through a difficult period. Labor has committed to getting its first pay equity deal done next year. Leader Chris Hipkins last night promised to get the legislation passed in the first 100 days of being elected. And now finance spokesperson Barbara Edmonds is promising to get the deal for care and support workers through by her first budget.
1: I want to be able to settle this by my first budget.
2: For that
1: care and support workers deal especially, because that's what the unions are saying should be done first. That's my commitment and that's what I want.
0: Barbara Edmonds repeatedly refused to say how much Labor was setting aside for the estimated $13 billion cost, saying that will be explained very soon when she releases her fiscal plan. She denies that setting a deadline for getting the deal across the line would hamstring the government's negotiating power. Christopher Luxon has cast doubt on National's ability to secure changes to the superannuation age of eligibility. Mr. Luxon previously said the party would campaign on raising the age from 65 at this year's election. Today, he says National's superannuation policy will be announced closer to the election and is pointing to some caveats.
3: National Party's talked about it for a long time. If we do it, it would need to be in a very slow, considered, giving people lots of advance notice and lots of time. But it also does require a degree of political consensus as well, and that's missing at the moment.
0: National's finance spokesperson Nicola Willis at this year's budget railed against parties refusing to lift the age, saying they were prepared to rob everyone in this country under the age of 50 for their own political expediency. Central Otago District Council could backtrack on plans to truck treated human effluent onto farmland. The original plan was to dump the sludge on land near Lauder, using a non-notified consent that already allows Wanaka's sludge to be disposed there. But staff are now suggesting to send the stored sludge to Winton Landfill instead, because the Lauder site might not be able to handle all of it. District Mayor Tama Eli says they need to deal with the waste in a sustainable and financially responsible way.
4: We do need to do something with the sludge, including geobags when we have desludged our ponds. And it is appropriate for us to look to do something that is not shipping our challenges and our issues to another district.
0: The council will decide on how to deal its treated wastewater sludge at a meeting tomorrow. A veteran journalist in Palau says the country is starting to see an increasing number of drug mules. The editor of Island Times, Leilani Reklai, says there's been an increase of methamphetamine coming from the US, the Philippines and also China. She told RNZ Pacific illegal drugs are now entering the country in new ways.
5: People actually bringing it inside of themselves, like mules, like actually putting the drugs inside of their bodies to bring. That was not something that was seen before. And we're seeing more of that. And this usually involves foreign nationals.
0: Leilani Reklai says the authorities are now seeing more foreigners smuggling drugs into the country. OpenAI has apologised after a rogue artificial intelligence agent hacked an Australian government website, but also revealed further details on the breach. In a blog post, the ChatGPT maker acknowledged it mishandled its response and pledged to rebuild trust with the Australian people. The ABC's national AI correspondent Cam Wilson explains.
6: The AI agent was supposed to be researching government spending using public statistics, but OpenAI now says that it retrieved internal files, credentials, and non-public aggregate statistics from a Services Australia website. It also ran commands and wrote files on the system. The company's apology for the June hack says it happened during testing of an experimental model. It's pledging cybersecurity help for Australian organisations out of its $1.4 billion fund. Its chief strategy officer will fly from the US to face a federal parliamentary hearing next week.
0: And that's the news.
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2: Emil Donovan on the way very shortly with the next night's programme for you. We have the forecast from Met Service till midnight Wednesday for Northland to Taranaki, including Coromandel and the Central High Country. Partly cloudy with the odd shower. The Bay of Plenty and Gisborne to Wairarapa. Fine this evening, apart from a few showers about the Gisborne Ranges, with areas of morning cloud tomorrow and then fine spells and isolated afternoon and evening showers. Whanganui to Wellington, fine today, partly cloudy tomorrow with the odd shower about the ranges. Buller to Westland, cloudy periods with a few showers north of Hokitika, clearing tomorrow morning. For Nelson, Marlborough, Canterbury and Otago, except Clutha, generally fine with isolated showers about eastern Marlborough and the Banks Peninsula tomorrow morning. For Clutha and Southland, showers clearing tomorrow morning and then fine spells with cloud increasing again tomorrow evening. Fiordland and Stewart Island, a few showers. And for the Chatham Islands, partly cloudy with the odd shower. 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More news at 9 o'clock. It's 7 minutes past eight.
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3: Thank you, Mark Leishman. And a very good evening to you, Aotearoa. Welcome along tonight. Happy Tuesday. Emil Donovan here and with you till midnight. Lovely to have your company. Thank you very much for tuning into the program. Oh, and a great program we have coming up for you tonight as well. We're talking retro toys in a few minutes' time. I thought that might be a fun question for you. Perhaps we'll bring back some painful memories as well. What was your, perhaps your children, or your, what was your most cherished childhood toy? And what became of it? What adventures would this toy be talking to the other toys about after you've gone to sleep at night? I'd love to hear from you on this one. 2101's the text number. We're also, after nine, getting a quick take on the nation's balance sheet with Thomas Coughlin, political editor of the New Zealand Herald. And we'll be heading as well to the Faroe Islands. Am I saying that right? Faroe Islands? Cam's nodding. Cam in the control room is nodding. Cam's an authority in pronunciation as far as I know. Way out in the North Atlantic Ocean anyway. You know the islands. And we're going to find out what it's like living there. Plus, of course, the night's quiz. The theme of tonight's quiz is balls. Your entry question has some audio. Here is the audio.
4: Yeah! Yes! Look what I have created! I have made fire! I have made fire!
3: That is Tom Hanks in the film Castaway from I can't remember when, some one of the years in the 1990s. And in that film, Tom Hanks retains his sanity stranded on a desert island. By befriending a volleyball, my question to you is, what is the name of the volleyball whom Tom Hanks befriends on that deserted island? Is the volleyball called A, Spalding? Is it called B, Mikasa? Or is it called C, Wilson? Send me a text if you know. 2101 is the number, or you can send us an email as well if that is your preferred mode of communication. nights@rnz.co.nz is the place to do that. And if you would like some information about the rest of the program, including some details about the detail after 10 and our reading, you can do so by heading to our website, rnz.co.nz/nights. That's where the good oil is. But the time right now, it's creeping its way towards 10 minutes past 8, and we're starting tonight with smoking and vaping. I have a little disclosure, which I tend to do before I do interviews on this topic, which is that I vape. I smoked cigarettes for a long time, 15 odd years. I now do not smoke cigarettes. I vape. Vaping was very helpful for me to get off cigarettes, but that is just my experience. I don't think it inhibits me from conducting a balanced interview on the topic. It's just something I think you should know at the top. But we turn to the story at hand. We all know that by definition, smoking and vaping are different things. One of them burns tobacco and involves the inhalation of smoke and lots of other things. The other of vapor and nicotine and lots of other things. The evidence at this point suggests that vaping is not without risk, but is probably less bad than smoking. Though, of course, it is not a good idea to put anything in your lungs that is not air. But according to my next guest, when it comes to the public debate around smoking and vaping policy, the lines are blurring unhelpfully. They are seen as equally harmful when, to Robert Beaglehole's mind, they are not. Robert is a public health doctor, emeritus professor at the University of Auckland, chairman of Action for Smoke-Free New Zealand. He has been writing about this for The Herald, and he joins me on the line now. Rob, kia ora to you. Nice to have you on.
5: Thank you very much for having me, Emil.
3: I wanted, Rob, to start with your piece in The Herald. Mm-hmm. It's an opinion piece. You were in New South Wales recently. You were going through some little towns. You write about this, and you had a conversation with a shopkeeper. What was the nature of that conversation?
5: Just before I answer that question, Emil, could I congratulate you on being a vapor? You are doing the best possible thing for your health. Smoking, uniquely harmful. You smoke for the nicotine. You're getting the nicotine without the toxic.
3: Well, I suppose the best thing for my health, many listeners would say, would be to not inhale anything at all, Rob.
5: Well, possibly, but it's important not to go back to smoking so long as you're getting the nicotine that your body needs, your mind needs. I wouldn't worry about the fact that you're still vaping. In due course, in time, when there's no chance of relapse, by all means, reduce the vaping and become vape-free. No hurry, mm-hmm. No rush. So a bit of a digression, but I do want to congratulate you.
3: I appreciate that. Thank you.
5: Now, in terms of your question, yeah, I was on a family visit to New South Wales, and I realised that there's a huge difference in the Australian approach to smoking and vaping from New Zealand, and I wanted to understand what happened on the ground. And the first person I came across, I asked, because her illicit cigarette shop was in the same street as the police mm-hmm. station. I said, "Well, don't they come in? Don't they fine you? Don't they take you to court?" "Not a problem," she said. "Everyone knows that the illicit market of cigarettes is rife in Australia. 50% of the cigarettes consumed are illegal. 80% of the vapes consumed are illegal. But it's everywhere."
3: It's everywhere.
5: Impossible to control. And illegal cigarettes are cheap. I could get them for $9 a Chinese pack of 20 when the minimum legal cigarette was 40. So it makes sense that the illicit traders...
3: $9, you say, for an illegal packet of cigarettes in Australia. $9, so a quarter of the price.
5: Yeah, that was the cheapest. They ranged between 9 and up to 17. And when I asked about the difference, they said it was just the $17 packet was just providing a much greater profit to the trader.
3: So what does that tell you then about the situation with regard to, well, I suppose with regard to smoking? That is kind of at the core of all of this, isn't it? Is this acknowledgement, and we've known this for decades, that smoking is really, really bad for you, and humans should not smoke cigarettes. And most countries around, well, actually not most, but many countries around the world, New Zealand and Australia among them, have aggressively tried to stop people from smoking cigarettes.
5: Yes, and in New Zealand, we've had tremendous success. Mm. Slow reductions in cigarette smoking by adults until about 2019. Since then, for the next few years, a very rapid reduction, which we associate with the increase in vaping. Mm. And at the same time, youth smoking, 14 and 15-year-old kids, it's basically been eliminated. 1% of 14 and 15-year-olds smoke. 10% of them vape, which is an issue we are dealing with. But we've dealt with youth smoking, and we've done tremendously well with adult smoking, especially amongst Māori. But there's still a problem.
3: You talk about this. I mean, it is an astonishing drop in smoking rates, daily smoking rates among adults in New Zealand. 1983, about a third of adults in New Zealand smoked every day. 20 years later, 2003, that had dropped, but it was still about 23% of the adult population. 20 years after that, 2023, 7%. I mean, that is a precipitous drop. And, I mean, you kind of put... a lot of that. You credit vaping, the widespread use of vapes, with a lot of that, do you?
5: I do indeed, and many people do. There's nothing else that could explain it. We've had high taxes, plain packaging, point of sale bans, education for years, a small impact. All of a sudden, the rate drops for several years, and it is associated with the increase in vaping. Because it's at a population level, you can't say one thing causes the other, but it's pretty convincing. And we know from other countries which have adopted similar policies, smoking rates have also come down to quite low levels. So for me, it's compelling. There's no other explanation. But, of course, we still have inequalities in smoking, and smoking is now concentrated amongst older people, particularly living in deprived situations. So we're not done yet. The job's not finished, but we've made tremendous progress.
3: And yet vapes have become a really hot topic, especially youth vaping, as you mentioned earlier on, but vapes more broadly. Why do you think this is the case?
5: Well, I think the youth vaping took off in New Zealand once they became readily available and were promoted, and there was no regulations. 2020 regulations came into effect and over the next years and have been gradually tightened. And the youth vaping from the ASH Year 10 student surveys shows that youth vaping is declining. Daily vaping is coming down. More experimental vaping is coming down. So we're making progress. Of course, we don't want anyone to non-smokers to vape, especially kids. But I think we're on top of it. But the vaping in youth story is the dominant one in our media. And I'm sure including on Radio New Zealand, unfortunately.
3: You know, Rob, I mean, sometimes vapes are seen as like a kind of spiritual successor to tobacco. And certainly, critics of vaping would say that the revenues from vaping have helped tobacco companies to keep, you know, to keep caviar on the table. Do you understand why people are sceptical about claims of their efficacy when so much of the vape market is the very same companies that made billions of dollars off the deaths of people through smoking and continue to deny the evidence of their health harms for decades?
5: The tobacco industry was reprehensible, no question. Totally untrustworthy. Lied from beginning to end. Most of the initial vaping in New Zealand was not under the auspices of the big tobacco companies. Now, some of them are going to products which don't involve burning tobacco. Philip Morris, for example, with their heat not burn, with the nicotine pouches. The big tobacco companies that we're exposed to recognize the importance of less harmful nicotine products and slowly are moving in that direction. Not as fast as we'd like, but they're on the way. And still a lot of the vapes in New Zealand are produced, most of them come from China and are not produced by big tobacco companies. Mm. So I understand the skepticism, of course. But if they're moving in the right direction, let's not applaud that, but let's support that, encourage that. We're not going to get rid of big tobacco. I mean, it's just, you know, it's just not realistic. But we can promote less harmful products, and we can get to the people who most need our help now, who are living in poor situations, unemployed, poor housing, and so forth. Those are the people we need to help as best as possible, not by punishing them, but by wrapping support around them and helping them, if that's what they want.
3: I was reading a piece in Stuff a couple of days ago. I imagine you've seen the same one. It spoke in this piece. There were some university students in Dunedin who were quoted, and it was interesting. Some of them actually said they had started smoking cigarettes to get off vaping, and their justification around it, which I found very interesting, was it was sort of, at least smoking kind of has rules around it. Like you have to go outside to smoke a cigarette. You make the social sacrifice of stinking. Whereas vaping, you can be much more sneaky. It doesn't burn. It doesn't hang around in the same way. You can kind of vape anywhere if you are subtle about it. Do you ever wonder about that?
5: Well, you hear these stories, and I noticed that was an interview of a few students outside bars in the evening in Dunedin. The evidence is that smoking is not increasing in young people. In fact, young people 15 to 24 years of age have had a huge collapse in smoking rates. So I'm sure there are some students who say that. It's not a widespread phenomenon. I'm not worried about it.
3: This is a relevant question, I think. I'm not sure anybody knows the answer to this at this point. Is someone who smokes 5 cigarettes a day going to be worse off in 30 years than someone who hits their vape 300 times a day?
5: I would say the evidence is quite clear that smoking is so uniquely harmful and that vaping is so, so much less harmful that I would advise, if I was asked, that to go from 5 cigarettes a day to vaping would be much better for your health over the next 30 years.
3: Even if you're really honing on that vape. You're honing on that vape every moment that you can.
5: Yeah, I wouldn't encourage that. But people vape for the nicotine. Some people become dependent on it, of course. But it is so much less harmful. I just don't, and the ingredients, we know everything we know about the ingredients of vapes suggests it's extremely unlikely that there'll be significant causes. It may not be harmless. It does increase blood pressure a little transiently. It might increase your pulse rate. But on the other hand, nicotine, for some people, I don't know what your experience was then when you were a smoker and now that you're a vapor, is good for them. It helps them relax. It helps people concentrate. Said to be very good for people with ADHD. It may help people with Parkinson's. So, you know, there are some benefits from nicotine. And, of course, nicotine doesn't cause cancer. That has been popularized in the press in New Zealand over the last few months. It's nonsense.
3: Rob, you know, there's a lot of people out there. Indeed, some of them are texting into this very program. Who just say ban it all? You know, cigarettes, vapes, pipes, cigars, cigarillos, snuff. We ban heroin. We ban crack cocaine. Ban nicotine products. Just do it.
5: When we do ban these products, does demand go? Do people stop using them? No, prohibition doesn't work. It just leads to illicit trade. It leads to criminal gangs getting into whatever it is. And that is happening in New Zealand to a small extent. It's rife in Australia. And the government indeed announced today some increased penalties for smuggling, going from 6 or 7 months to 7 years. Huge increase. Recognising the dangers of smuggling, whether fining people, imprisoning them will stop the flow of illegal cigarettes into New Zealand, I doubt, but it's sending the right signals. It hasn't worked in Australia, increased enforcement. But as I said, 50% of cigarettes are illegal and cheap.
3: Rob, just
5: banning is not a solution to any problem. That would be my view.
3: Just before I let you go, I feel like I hear what you're saying in the sense that you seem to be suggesting that vaping, smoking, there is clearly a lesser of those two evils in your opinion.
5: No, they're not both evil.
3: Right. Neil. Okay, you're not even suggesting that vaping is an evil from your point of view.
5: No.
3: Okay.
5: And I'm not suggesting that they're different. The evidence is absolutely clear that vaping is much less harmful than smoking. And that it helps people, vaping helps people quit. And of course, in New Zealand, vapes are much cheaper than cigarettes, which is important because of the situation in which most people who smoke are in. So the evidence is clear.
3: And yet, the issue of youth vaping is clearly a problem, and is clearly a problem for a lot of people out there. And so I come to my question. We were ruthless. New Zealand was ruthless when it came to things like tobacco taxes. 10% a year, year on year, for some time. Do you feel that we have been too lax on vapes and that has led to a problem of youth vaping?
5: I don't think the price was the issue. It was that we didn't regulate the promotion and marketing of vaping. It took us 3 or 4 years to get our act together. That was a mistake. We fell behind. Putting up the price of vapes sounds good, but we also have to remember that anything we do to promote, protect young people has an impact on adults who smoke. And the public health problem is the 300,000 people who continue to smoke, older, poor people who are at risk of death and disease in the short term. The risks to young people who vape, by contrast, I would say, are from a public health point of view, are much, much less smaller. So I think we've got to focus on the problem, which is adult, middle-aged smokers. Do what we can to help kids, young people, as we are, and the regulations are beginning to take effect. So, you know, I think we're doing okay in New Zealand, but I think we need to focus on the people most at risk of the worst outcomes, and that's people older than you and me who continue to smoke.
3: Dr. Robert Beaglehole, nice talking to you, Rob. Appreciate your time.
5: Thank you.
3: That is My pleasure. Robert Beaglehole, who is a public health doctor, emeritus professor at the University of Auckland, and also is the chairman of Action for Smoke-Free New Zealand. Lots of texts coming in on this one. Oh boy. Where to begin? Appalling, someone writes, from RNZ, promoting vaping. I don't agree with that characterization. Anyone who vapes in this day and age cannot be respected, this person says. Just tuned in to hear an apologist for vaping, someone else says. Another, this vaping / smoking expert is one of the best people you've ever had on the show before. Please make sure he gets back on. Bryce in Lake Rotorua, I'm going for surgery on Thursday. I'm honest with the preoperative assessment. I do smoke, but I feel like I'm treated like a leper, says Bryce. What they don't ask are other risk factors, like do I use meth or other hard drugs? I don't. But when I get advised to vape by an orthopaedic surgeon, I would rather hear that from my GP. Tobacco and vapes, writes Bryce, should be a prescription drug, in my opinion. Boy, lots and lots of texts coming in on this one. I'll get to some more of those a bit later on in the program. It is, though, 28 minutes past 8 here on RNZ National. We're going to talk a bit about toys now, because many of us have fond memories of things like Care Bears and Gem Dolls and Barbies and Sega and G.I. Joes, or in my case, the Samurai Action Man. But Tauranga's Melody Wehipeihana has taken it to the next level. Not only does she run Melody Likes, which is a vintage toy and collectibles business, she's also the organiser of Toytopia, which is a brand new event for the Bay of Plenty on October the 10th. It will feature all of these toys that we love from the 80s and the 90s and the early 2000s, and indeed earlier. And Melody joins me on the line now. Kia ora to you. Nice to have you on.
6: Kia ora, Emil. Hey, thanks for pronouncing my surname perfectly.
3: Oh, no, it's my pleasure. It's a beautiful name. It's a beautiful name. Hey, what's your favourite vintage toy, Melody?
6: Definitely Gem and the Holograms. I'm an 80s child and absolutely love that franchise, and Stormer was my favourite. She was a misfit. But yeah, they're absolutely 110%.
3: Do you still have a lot of toys from your childhood, or have they, you know, grown legs and walked off?
6: Well, we ran a few garage sales when I was trying to make money as a young one, so a lot of my toys were sold. And I guess, not I guess, since starting Melody Likes, I've managed to buy back and locate some of the toys that I had as a child. I'm still looking for some. But yeah, Melody Likes has been great just to reconnect and find my old toys again.
3: Tell me a bit about your collection, and indeed a crucial question, where on earth you actually keep it all?
6: Oh, where do I keep it all? Well, so my collection, I have a lot of boxed gem dolls, so ones that haven't been removed from their boxes. They're actually not on display. They are under lock and key. I know I should put them out, but they're so precious. And I have Care Bears. I've got some modern gem in the holograms, like Pops and modern dolls that have been gifted to me that are on display. I also love Godzilla. So I have Godzilla figurines as well. And, yeah, they're sort of dotted around my bedroom or they're in storage. But that's my collection.
3: Is there a lot of demand? Like, what is the vintage toy market like these days? Like, what's valuable? What have people got, in their back attics?
6: How long is a piece of string? There's been a real surge, I'd say maybe in the last 5 years, with people reconnecting with their childhoods, with nostalgia, and it becoming more, how can I say, accepted for adults to be able to collect toys, because it was a little bit taboo. People like, that's for kids, but it's not. It's for everyone. So, sorry, what was your question again? I went on a tangent.
3: It was just about the sorts of toys that are especially valuable at the moment, and whether people might have an absolute cash cow just hiding in the back of their attic gathering dust.
6: It's tough to say because I guess value of toys also changes depending on what's happening out there with reproductions of different franchises. For example, He-Man has just come back out. So there's a whole group of collectors that collect He-Man, and then it introduces a whole new lot of collectors. So then people might be out there looking for original He-Man, boxed He-Man. When the Barbie movie came out, the same sort of phenomena happened, but that's probably stuck around a lot longer. And there are some Barbies that is what I specialize in, is never removed from box dolls and Barbies. And there's some of those that are worth, like I sold a Christian Louboutin, which is he's a shoemaker.
3: With the red shoes, right? It's got the red on the bottom, is that?
6: Yes. With the red sole shoes, yes. And so there's an amazing doll that's got like these pink knee-high suede fringed boots. And I think I sold that for $600 or $700.
3: Stop it, really?
6: Yeah, and that's a modern doll. But then if we go back to my era, which is 80s, there's a Peaches and Cream doll that has been creeping up in price. I mean, before the Barbie movie, you would have been able to get that for a couple hundred. Now that's commanding over $600. In this market, in the States, you'd buy it for more. But it's finding it is the other thing. And a lot of people just don't have access to it. And that's what's great about my business is I pretty much import 99.9% of everything that I have in stock from around the world, because we just can't get it here in New Zealand or get it anymore anyway.
3: Yeah, that makes sense. All right, tell us a bit about this upcoming Toytopia then. October the 10th it's on. How long has this been in the works, and what is the, I guess, the go-papa behind it?
6: To be honest, it hasn't been in the works for that long. So over time I've had people, customers and friends say, you should run your own event. I'm like, no way, it's too much effort. I'm trying to run my own business. And then I kind of sat down with my sister, who said, what's stopping you? And I'm like, I don't know. And because I'm a one-woman band, but in saying that, I have an incredible family that supports me. So my mum helps me with a heap of staff. My siblings come along to events with me. And I've basically been wrapped around by whānau for this event. So I've got friends and family helping, direct traffic and put tables up and man my store with me. So that is a little bit about Toytopia. The kaupapa is that here in the Bay, we just don't have a large-scale retro toy and collectible event. So we've had smaller ones in the past. We don't have Armageddon anymore, but Armageddon is quite different. That's probably more commercialized. This is really grassroots toys. And we need something. We've got to travel to Auckland or Wellington or Christchurch if we actually want to attend an event like Toytopia. So I'm like, you know what? I'm going to put my own on, and that's what I've done.
3: You know, it's kind of I've been thinking of like the renaissance of Pokemon cards. Because I used to do the Pokemon cards when I was a kid, you know, when I was sort of 8, 9, 10 years old. And the point of the Pokemon cards then was to actually play the card game. You know, that's why you bought the cards. Mm-hmm. Now it seems more that they're like there's more of sort of a collectible element to it. I wonder whether the same is true of toys, that actually the kinds of toys that we're talking about might not necessarily be toys that you give to a kid to play with, but that you would keep as sort of a memento or you know, a beautiful thing or a curious kind of thing to kind of collect and display, but not necessarily for a child to play with. I mean, what do you think?
6: So, okay, first with Pokemon, that is a whole different beast when it comes to collecting. And I also sell cards. I have MelodyLikesCards.com and sell Pokemon cards. So the question that you're asking, is it that people are buying toys
3: to be toys
6: to collect,
3: or to be sort of collected?
6: For
3: like
6: resale.
3: Yeah. Well, or not even necessarily just for resale, just to kind of have, you know? Like, people can collect whatever they want. Some people are into, like, model trains. Some people are into building boats and in little glass bottles. Maybe
6: absolutely.
3: Some people are into collecting toys.
6: Yes. And yes, 100%. That's my entire customer base. People that collect toys. Majority of my customers are kids from the 80s, 90s, early 2000s that are either collectors, so they collect certain types of dolls or action figures, or they are looking to reconnect with, you know, the toys from their past that have fond memories attached to them, and they display them. Like, there's some incredible collections out there. I have people message me every couple of days with, this is my collection, Melody, or this is what I've got, and, you know, showing me how they display things and what's special to them. So I think there's a bit of a mixed bag in terms of what people are buying and why they are buying. And some people, I've had some that, you know, have bought dolls, for example, that they are introducing their own children to. They're like, this is what mum used to play with, and they want to pass it on to their own children.
3: Mm. All right, October the 10th it is, Toytopia in Bay of Plenty. How can people find out more?
6: So you can go to my official website, which is toytopia.co.nz. Tickets are available through that website. Just click a link on there. We have a Facebook page, which is Toytopia Fair, and there is a lot of socials on there. That's where you can find us.
3: Great stuff. Melody Wehipehana, really nice chatting to you. Thanks so much for your time. Appreciate it.
6: Hey, thanks for having me on, Emil.
3: That is Melody Wehipehana, who runs Melody Likes and is also the organiser of Toytopia, which is a brand new event for the Bay of Plenty on October the 10th. The time is 21 minutes away from 9, which means it's time for the dial-up with our friend Anna at Afti Connell, who is here to get us up to speed and indeed to get us amongst the zeitgeist. We're going to talk a bit about what's happening in pop culture and on the World Wide Web. And Anna is alongside me here in the Auckland studio. Kia ora to you.
7: Kia ora, Emil.
3: How's it going?
7: Really good. How are you?
3: I'm great. Let's jump straight in. And we're going to start with, well, I don't know, is this the future of political satire, do you think?
7: Oh, absolutely.
3: Some homegrown satire parodies cropping up on the...
7: Yeah.
3: Yeah.
7: So, looking specifically, I guess, because we are coming up to an election, in case anyone had missed that detail, about some of the political parody and satire that has cropped up. So, there's three I want to talk about. Two, I think, are the same creators. Uh-huh. It's hard to tell because one is called Beehive Behaving Badly, which uses a very South Park style of animation, and I'm pretty sure is using AI. So it's
3: for the voice.
7: For the voice and also, I think, for the animation.
3: Also for the animation, right.
7: Well, because it is very South Park.
3: It is extremely South Park.
7: Yeah, so it focuses on the current government. Mm-hmm. It is decidedly anti the current government.
3: Decidedly.
7: And they're just these short cartoon little skits. They're really funny. Yeah. And then another one has cropped up more recently called Carpool Coalition,
3: indeed,
7: which uses a Beavis and Butthead style of animation.
3: Uh-huh.
7: And the Beavis and Butthead kind of, well, not the voices really. They're using the AI to generate the politicians' voices. They're pretty good, I have to say. Voices are pretty good.
3: We've got a little clip. We got a little clip from Carpool Coalition, which mercifully does have a swear word beeped out of it. So here it is. We'll play it.
8: Experts say that due to government cuts and neglect, the health system is flatlining with chronic understaffing and severe overcrowding.
9: Phew, at least tobacco companies and landlords are okay.
10: Oh, here we f***ing go.
11: Hey guys, I just heard the new health stats.
10: We don't care, Colby.
11: Chloe.
10: Whatever.
11: While you're destroying the world, I'm actually saving it by using this e-scooter, which is powered by oat milk, using the finest oats harvested by the finest vegan Chinese workers in the sacred commune of Ponsonby. Laters.
7: It's pretty good, right?
3: It's pretty on the nose. Sometimes it's pretty on the nose.
7: It is pretty on the nose. And look, so I think this is just where political satire happens now. We have a long, great, and storied tradition of political satire in this country. Brilliant newspaper cartoonists, and it's just shifted now. So, you know, Instagram in a lot of ways, TikTok, short form video is made for sketch comedy, right? Yeah. And so these guys, this outfit, whomever they are just spinning these up and writing these little episodes and then using AI to give voice to the politicians and, I think, to animate them. The thing that's quite interesting to me sometimes is in the comments section you'll see people say, this is my AI guilty pleasure, because, you know, AI itself is so politicised.
3: Well, AI slop, you know, people
7: exactly.
3: constantly talk about AI slop.
7: Exactly. So this series seems to be being given a pass by the people who are obviously enjoying it and I think probably are politically aligned, right? So
3: yes.
7: It's just quite interesting watching a viewpoint on something like AI, which can generate very, very strong feelings. Most people, depending on what it is, I think it just says that the anti-AI stuff is never as simple as we think it is.
3: Right.
7: You are not anti all AI-generated content. You are
3: just some. You're
7: probably right?
3: A little slice here and there.
7: So that's quite interesting. But like broadly, it's clever. The tools are there, and they're using them. Yeah. So why not, right?
3: And I suppose, you know, people might sort of bemoan, think to themselves, "Ah, oh, this is what we're reduced to. We used to have brilliant political cartoonists. We used to have shows like Eating Media Lunch and Public Eye and the puppet shows and stuff like that. Why can't we have that anymore? Well, because there isn't any money to pay for that stuff anymore, right? That's pretty much what it comes down to.
7: And, I mean, look, you can't speak for any of that crew that have been involved in those really brilliant things over the years, but I'd imagine they'd probably look at that and go, yeah, fair cop.
3: Right.
7: You know, they're carrying on a tradition, right? The other one that's cropped up is much more closely related to the upcoming election, which is a new political party, a fake political party, a parody political party called Trust New Zealand.
3: Okay.
7: It is the brainchild of a bunch of creatives and comedians. So Jesse Griffin is involved, Tom Clark, Catherine Yates, and they've spun up a political party where the entire platform is, if you're under 30, unenroll from voting.
3: Right, okay.
7: So they're obviously looking to drive the opposite impact. But it's also very funny. It's sketch comedy. There's a lot of people involved. They've got a bunch of fake candidates. So comedians people might know, like Tom Sainsbury, for example, Rhiannon McCall. They've all cropped up as these fake candidates. And they're aimed quite specifically. They're trying to reach young people. You know, there is a real drumbeat around reaching young people, particularly because of the enrolment deadline on October the 25th.
3: Mm.
7: And they're using comedy to do it. I like it because they're kind of staying in their lane. They're doing what they're good at rather than, I guess, preaching, you know?
3: Right.
7: Like, young people are really hard to reach, not just because of the fact that they are not using mainstream media platforms, or we're all not on the same platforms anymore. Attitudinally, they're difficult.
3: Yeah.
7: It's age and stage stuff.
3: Totally.
7: You know, they're not massively interested in it. And I think a lot of them don't feel like they have enough information or know enough. So they're using parody, spinning up this fake party, sending a message about not voting in order to maybe influence people to think about enrolling and voting.
3: Carpool Coalition, Beehive behaving badly, and what was the third one that you mentioned?
7: Trust New Zealand.
3: Trust New Zealand. There you go. Check them out. All right. Now, Anna Raftikonal, you have the tall task of explaining to me why a lesbian bar in Western Massachusetts was the main character of the internet.
7: I'm assuming I've got till midnight if we're going to be live video streaming this.
3: I was following the story. I was just compelled by it.
7: Well, this is the thing.
3: It insisted upon itself.
7: So this is a story that I would describe as having broken containment.
3: Totally.
7: So quite often there can be internet drama, or you can know about things going on online, and you're like, yeah, I think this is my algorithm, right? Mm-hmm. This one, loads of people I know talking about it, talking to me about it. It starts with a very small lesbian bar, mm-hmm. a COVID-conscious lesbian bar, mm-hmm. and community space in Greenfield, West Massachusetts. They have, since they started, had a mask mandate in mm-hmm. place. And they have done that on the basis that there are members of their community who are immunocompromised and disabled, and so
3: they
7: masks have stayed
3: space
7: in place.
3: Yep.
7: About a month ago, they put an Instagram post up saying that they were going to run one night a week, a Saturday night, where masks would be optional.
3: Yep.
7: As the story has developed, it turns out that the business isn't going so well. They're trying to get some more people in, and they thought, okay, we'll try a mask optional night. The comment section went nuts.
3: Yeah, it's crazy.
7: It's absolutely crazy.
3: It's really crazy looking.
7: Threats of violence. Mm-hmm. I hope somebody firebombs your place. All sorts of stuff. Yep. This is a mass disabling event. This is eugenics. All of this kind of stuff. So there was all of this incredibly heated online conversation around it. It was kind of puttering along a little bit. Then somebody gave a recording of a meeting that they had to a podcast. Mm-hmm. Podcast covered it. The language used at this meeting, it is exactly the kind of language that the right say makes the left utterly comedic.
3: It was almost a parody of, it was almost like a parody of some of what some people would suggest are kind of the excesses of far left politics in kind
7: yes.
3: of the late 2010s,
7: yes,
3: but
7: absolutely.
3: Really made flesh in real life.
7: Yeah, totally. I mean, people were sort of saying, look, you could have pitched this as a South Park episode, and yeah. they would have said, absolutely not, that's too way out. Yeah. That would just never happen, right? And I think it is that thing you've had AOC in the States, I think we've mentioned it before, talk about woke one and woke two, and mm. there is this real shift happening. So this was considered kind of emblematic of that very identity-based political discourse of the left. So what happened is the Boston Globe caught wind of it, mm-hmm. wrote a feature article about it.
3: I have to say, a superbly written article, I think.
7: Oh, absolutely brilliantly written
3: balance
7: feature
3: and
7: story.
3: Non-judgmental and balanced, and with this kind of persistent melancholy throughout the story, which is sort of like, how are we...
7: The line in there about the sort of the lonesome figure on the stripper pole.
3: Totally, yeah.
7: It's wonderful writing. Anyway, that just blew it up yeah. into the stratosphere, and it has literally been all I have seen online. I've checked in with loads of people, and it's either I need you to explain this to me entirely, or oh my God, did you see X, Y, and Z? It has just spawned, like, the take economy is riding high. I you know, like, Sydney Sweeney's ad yeah. walked so that this
3: could fly.
7: This could fly,
3: indeed.
7: Basically. Yeah. I've had people using Nietzsche, yeah. slave morality theory to explain it to people online.
3: Well, it's got everything. It's sing, dance, act, you know.
7: It's just, I can't keep track of it. That's the thing. Every time I think I've got a handle on it, yeah. it just slips away into another stream. You know, why do lesbian bars fail? Why are women left holding responsibilities of running businesses that are also solving all the problems of the world? It's just yeah. gone gangbusters. I think one of the best things I read about it was from a writer and comedian, Rue Anderson, who just wrote their thoughts down about it on a Google Doc. Mm. It's the new publishing medium
3: great
7: of 2026.
3: Yeah, exactly.
7: And just sort of, you know, just sort of said how crazy has broken containment, you know, and describes themselves as reluctantly using they, them pronouns, but said, if you want to be a politically engaged person, because it has gotten incredibly political,
3: totally.
7: Right, you need to develop politics beyond shallow appeals to identity. And we've got to stop shouting at people online because that isn't building a better world. Mm-hmm. And I think there's such truth to that, that we have all... Look, we've all been watching it from the sidelines with popcorn, like it's a soap opera. There are real people involved. Totally. This is a tiny little bar in a small community. Yeah. The New York Times actually sent a journalist there the other day to look at that exact thing. What happens when a small community is subjected to a big viral story like this? And I thought, yeah, hat tip to that because, yeah, you know.
3: It's a good angle.
7: It is a great angle. But I think it's just like nothing is getting solved in the comment section.
3: Yeah.
7: You know?
3: Yeah. I remember Barack Obama was, after he left the presidency, talked about this, didn't he? And he talked about the tendency for people to think that they are doing activism just by saying words. Words are not necessarily activism by themselves.
7: No, they're absolutely not. Mm. And I think it gets too easy to get engaged and get sucked in and think that, you know, you are taking a stand or making a difference just by getting it out there. I mean, at the same time, look, this is very real for all of the people involved. But then also it's been the most extraordinary, like, long-form extended entertainment reality show for everybody else watching
3: it. So popular in real time. Yeah, I mean, this is the age, isn't it? This is the age. This is 2026.
7: It's the times we're in.
3: Anna Rafti-Connell, thank you very much, as always. We'll catch you again in a fortnight's time. That is Anna Rafti-Connell here with the dial-up here on Nights on RNZ National. It's 8 minutes away from nine.
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3: And finally this hour, we delve into that beautiful place where all of the most magnificent thoughts pop into our minds as we enjoy the peace and serenity of the daily shower. It is Shower Thoughts. And today we are asking how on earth you prepare a cricket pitch. Joining me now from the Palmerston North City Council's sports grounds leader, Andy Day. Andy, kia ora to you. Welcome to the show.
12: G'day, how are you? It's Andy May.
3: Oh, my apologies.
12: Yeah, yeah.
3: Sorry, mate. My apologies there. What's a consonant between friends, eh? Andy, tell me about your first cricket match, Andy.
12: It was in Masterton, number 14 years ago, and prepared a wicket and sort of thought when the players all arrived they were going to get me. If I feel with the run.
3: Andy, I've always wondered this. What makes a good pitch a good pitch? Like, what do players want from a pitch?
12: They want a pitch that just plays well. The batsman can get some runs out of it, and the bowlers can obviously get some wickets, basically.
3: What can you, as the groundskeeper, what can you control?
12: I can control the controllables, which is the moisture in the wicket. I can control how much grass is on the wicket, and I control how much rolling we can put into the wicket.
3: Right.
12: And we can control the moisture with our covers, and obviously we can control it with how much rolling we do it by testing the wicket. And,
3: They talk about dusty pitches and dry pitches and wet pitches and green pitches and having a wee bit of grass on the surface of the pitch. What do all of those terms mean?
12: Well, if it's a green wicket, that means obviously the grass is green. Mm-hmm. If it's dusty, it means that maybe the groundsman hasn't put enough moisture into the wicket, mm-hmm. or the conditions have been really dry. If it's the ball seaming on the wicket, it means that there might be a little bit of too much grass on it and the ball's, you know, moving off the grass. If it's spinning, it might mean there's not enough grass on the wicket and it's hitting the soil and moving off the soil, going left or right when the bowlers are spinning it.
3: And so ideally, do you kind of want a balance of things, or do you, as the groundskeeper with, you know, at a certain cricket ground, do you want to make this ground or this wicket a bit more, you know, say you've got a handful of excellent seam bowlers, perhaps this is an advantage that you kind of want to tap into. We'll leave a bit more grass on the surface because that's going to be good for our players.
12: It could be. You don't get told what to do, but you could get told what to do by your home team. Mm. You know, they could say, well, we're playing some really good bowlers. Our batting attack is a little bit weak. So, you know, what can you do? So you're not under instruction to do it, but you know, it's your home team, so you might do a little bit extra for your home team.
3: Do certain types of pitch, I mean, I just, you know, we talk about dusty pitches, dry pitches, fast pitches, spinning pitches. Do certain types of pitch flourish in different parts of the world? Like, you know, conditions in India are very different to what they are in Palmerston North, for example.
12: Exactly. We struggle to get a spinning wicket in Palmerston North, basically, because it's our conditions down here. You know, we have a lot of wet summers, yeah. And in India, it's really dry. You know, they don't get the rain. And if we want to get our ball spinning on our wickets in Palmy, we've got to do a lot of work to try and create something that will make the ball spin. And that's doing a lot of work to the surface of the wicket, removing grass and sort of doing other little bits and pieces with our rolling.
3: Yeah, so it's quite labour-intensive, is it?
12: It's very labour-intensive, yeah.
3: And so,
12: yeah,
3: because that's quite interesting, isn't it? Because I've often heard that, you know, the conditions of a country can influence the styles of cricketer that country produces. New Zealand doesn't. I mean, there are some notable exceptions to this rule, but we don't tend to produce loads and loads of fantastic spin bowlers like, for example, India or Sri Lanka do, and perhaps that's due to the weather conditions and the pitches in this country.
12: It is, but you would have might, over the last probably 5 years or so, we've started to produce wickets that are spinning, and a few bowlers that are becoming good spin bowlers. So it's a bit of a changing. We're sort of manufacturing it so that we can, and so when they go over to the India and that, they can adapt to the conditions a bit easier.
3: Andy, I would suggest to you, being a cricket fan myself, I would suggest that over the past 20 years or so, cricket has become much more of a batter's game, and I would put some of that for the worse, I would say, and I would put some of that at the feet of T20s, the rise of the T20 format. Feel free to disagree with any of that, by the way. But do you think that has been reflected in pitches, that there has, especially at the professional level, pitches have become a lot more dead, and perhaps for the reason that people want to see batters hitting loads of sixes and they don't want to see teams getting bowled out for 25?
12: I don't know. I think our pitches in New Zealand have been pretty good over the last few years for batter and bowler. In Palmy, we get a limited amount of provincial cricket, so when we get them down here, we want to see the batters hit runs probably more than the bowlers take wickets, because right. That's, you know, you're only getting the teams into town for three games,
3: yeah.
12: So we want the crowd want to see the...
3: Bang for the buck.
12: Yeah, bang for the buck, especially when we have the T20 here. You know, they don't want to see a bowler dominating it, they want the batters to score runs and see the sixes going over the fence.
3: You got to give the people what they want, don't you, Andy?
12: They do.
3: That's entertainment. All right, Andy, I've thoroughly enjoyed this. Let me ask you this. What's the best pitch in the world, in your opinion? What's your favourite ground to watch cricket at because of how interesting the pitch is?
12: Oh, Fitzherbert Park in Palmerston North.
3: Okay, New Zealand grounds discounted.
12: Probably Lords.
3: Lords, right.
12: Yeah, it's been a bit dicey, but we've had one of our guys working over there, so we've had a lot of interest in Lords the last 2 years.
3: There you go. It's got the slope too, doesn't it? The slope. The commentators are always going on about that slope. It must be a bit of a slope.
12: Exactly, yeah. It is a bit of a slope. I've never seen it.
3: Gee whiz. Andy May, thanks very much for that, Andy. I really enjoyed that. Take care, mate. Thanks.
12: No worries. Thank you.
3: That is Andy May, who is the Palmerston North City Council sports grounds team leader. You're listening tonight. It's Emile Donovan here and with you on RNZ National until midnight. Coming up after the news, we're going to talk about the pre-election fiscal update with Thomas Colgan, the political editor of the New Zealand Herald. We are also heading to the Faroe Islands to hear about what life is like there, and of course the night's quiz as well. Stay tuned.
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13: RNZ News at 9 o'clock. Pumarie, good evening. I'm Mark Leishman.
2: Transporting New Zealand says a bigger diesel reserve would help protect the wider economy if global fuel supplies were further disrupted. Diesel prices are sitting at about $3.19 a litre as the US considers banning diesel exports. The Road Freight Association spokesperson Mark Stockdale says the country's onshore reserves should be doubled to 60 days.

0: non-notified consent that already allows Wānaka's sludge to be disposed there. It's expected to save at least $600,000 compared to carting the sludge to Southland. Federated Farmers Otago President Anna Gillespie says local farmers are annoyed.
1: They're angry that it could have gone through non-notified and there wasn't any consultation, and they're angry that it's happening. And it just the feeling that if it had been a notified consent, then we could have stopped it rather than it going ahead.
0: The Otago Regional Council says it's taking community concerns seriously and the site is being monitored. A Wellington Indoor Sports Centre is shutting its doors after nearly two decades as KiwiRail finds a new tenant willing to pay more. Wellington Indoor Sports has announced it will close its City Station location on October 31st. 200 sports teams have been using the venue, which caters to indoor cricket, netball and football. Wellington Indoor Sports Director Mukesh Dayal says it's pretty much the end of an era. He says he feels bad for the staff. Some will be relocated to sister locations in the huts and Shed 1 on the waterfront. Others will have to find new jobs. KiwiRail says its new tenant is also sports related. A major new study into children's screen use has found that prolonged exposure can damage a young person's well-being in similar ways to poverty or being born prematurely. Researchers say the longer a child stayed online, the more likely they were to suffer from issues. Dr. Sherry Madigan from the University of Calgary in Canada says researchers are not saying drop all screen time.
2: It's important to just think critically about how screen times are used in your home. We're not saying don't use screen times. We're really just saying think thoughtfully and meaningfully about how they're used in the home and make sure that screen time isn't crowding out these other really important aspects of children's development, like their sleep, their physical activity, and especially their time with peers and their parents and these really important social interactions that happen face to face.
0: The team studied data from almost 3 million children across 64 countries. In the United States, a man who spent 41 years on death row in the state of Utah has been released on bail after prosecutors said he's not a match for a newly analyzed DNA evidence from the crime scene. 71-year-old Douglas Stewart Carter was sent to prison for the killing in 1985 of a police chief's aunt, Eva Olson. A political marketing expert says the defacing of party billboards can sometimes be great promotion. A man's been charged with damaging election hoardings in South Auckland, while more political billboards have been vandalised around the country. University of Auckland's Dr. Edward Elder says creative vandalism has boosted politicians in the past.
3: There have been cases where vandalism of billboards have actually, to a degree, been positive. I can't remember. I think it was 2014, 2011 was the one which had John Key and Simon Bridges, and they had been defaced or painted as Batman and Robin.
0: Edward Elder says other politicians have gone viral by getting in on the joke made of them on billboards. And that's the news.
4: There's a sort of element of Leonardo DiCaprio here in the beach where he survives that shark attack and he comes back ashore and he says, I will not die today.
5: This week, BBC security correspondent Frank Gardner on the personal cost of covering the front lines.
4: 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And I always celebrate it, June the 6th.
5: And Frank writes quite truthy fiction as well. 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
0: Back with Emil shortly. We've got the short forecast from Met Service until midnight Wednesday for Northland to Taranaki, including Coromandel and the Central High Country. Partly cloudy with the odd shower, Penny Bay of Plenty and Gisborne to Wairarapa. Fine through the night, apart from a few showers about the Gisborne Ranges. There'll be areas of morning cloud tomorrow and then fine spells and isolated afternoon and evening showers. Whanganui to Wellington, fine through the night, partly cloudy tomorrow, the odd shower about the Ranges. Buller to Westland, it's cloudy periods, a few showers north of Hokitika, and they'll clear away tomorrow morning. For Nelson, Marlborough, Canterbury and Otago, but not Clutha, generally fine with isolated showers about eastern Marlborough and Banks Peninsula tomorrow morning. For Clutha and also Southland, showers clearing tomorrow morning and then fine spells with cloud increasing again tomorrow evening. Fiordland.

0: and Rakiura, Stewart Island, a few showers, and Rokohu, the Chatham Islands, partly cloudy with the odd shower. 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It's 6 minutes past nine.
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2: Thank you, Mark Leishman. You're back on Night. I just took a sip of my herbal tea and was reminded of a fierce conversation I had with somebody a couple of weeks ago. The person will remain nameless. Who insisted to me that if you are having tea from a loose leaf tea from a teapot and you take milk in your tea, this person insisted to me the right way to do it is to put the tea in your empty teacup, the milk rather, in your empty teacup, and then to pour the hot tea into the milk in the teacup. Am I phrasing that right? Cam's making a face in the control room. I'm not sure whether it's because it was confusing or because he agrees with me that this is clearly psychopath behaviour. A little bit of both, he seems to be gesturing. Nah, come on. You pour the tea in and then you add the milk after. Then you're going to... Because it's about the colour of the tea as well as the amount of... Yeah. Interesting, your thoughts on that? Do you pour the tea first, pour the milk first when you're having loose leaf tea? 2:01, let's sort this out once and for all. What have we got coming up this hour? Thomas Coughlin from the New Zealand Herald will be along shortly to discuss Treasury's pre-election economic and fiscal update, pre-foo, basically what's going on with our economy, where we're headed. And then after that, around 9:30, we are taking a trip, and we're being intrepid, we're taking a trip, Intrepid Tuesdays here on Nights. We're taking a trip to the Faroe Islands, and we're finding out what it is like to live in the Faroe Islands, 18 islands in the North Atlantic, in between the Hebrides, Iceland, and the, will that be the western side of Norway. Fascinating part of the world. Not too many people live there. It's an incredible history as well, but humans have been there for many, many, many years. We're going to be chatting to Susanna Sorensen, who has spent nearly 20 years working in tourism on the Faroe Islands. If you've any questions about the Faroe Islands, or indeed if you've been there yourself and you want to tell me about it, I'd love to hear about your experiences. 2101, text number, nights@rnz.co.nz, the email address. I've clearly confused at least one person with the observation about tea. So say you're having a pot of tea. You've made yourself a pot of tea, and it's steeped for 5 minutes, and you take milk with your tea. You've got an empty teacup in front of you. This person was saying to me that what you do is you pour the milk into the empty teacup and then you add the tea to the milk that is already in the teacup. Whereas I was saying, no, absolutely not. What you do is you pour the tea into the teacup and then once the tea is in there, you add the milk to the tea. And we had a real set to about this. Whose side are you on? That is the question that I ask you. That's what's coming up for the rest of this hour. We'll also have some Pacific Waves to take us up to 10 o'clock. But right now, with the clock ticking towards 9:10, we have a quiz to attend to. We have 5 questions prepared for us by the quizmaster. And we have 3 quizzes on the line as well. Let's meet them. Number one, joining us from Oho, it's Steve. Kia ora, Steve.
3: Kia ora, Emil. How are you? I'm on your side with the tea.
2: Okay, good. Okay, good.
3: Totally.
2: Thank
3: you. Totally.
2: Yeah, I know. It's just, you know, you think... It's
3: weird.
2: You think you know someone, Steve.
3: Right.
2: And then they throw you a curveball like that.
3: Yeah.
2: And you're like, what else are you hiding?
3: It opens up Pandora's box.
2: It sure does. You know, it's sort of, I wish I'd never asked the question now. Steve, how's your Tuesday been? What have you been up to?
3: Busy day working. Sparkling day here. I'm in the Horowhenua, the Oha in the North Island, not the Oha in the South Island, and sparkling day. But good to get back and relax, and hopefully the weather holds.
2: Excellent. I'm glad to hear it. Balls is the topic of today's quiz, Steve. What's your favourite sport?
3: I play table tennis.
2: Table tennis. Hello. Yeah. They can do some pretty crazy stuff to those table tennis balls, those players, can't they?
3: Some serious spin. Power shots.
2: But yeah, and it's all to do with the bats, isn't it? That's what the spin comes from. It's from those crazy high-quality bats that they have.
3: The bats and the balance. And it's not brute force. It's spin. Yeah, you're dead right. Use the rubber on the bats, and off you go.
2: Can the robots play table tennis, Steve?
3: No.
2: Yeah, I'd hope not.
3: No.
2: Let's keep it that way.
3: Yeah.
2: All right, Steve. You are quizzing number one. You're going to kick us off in a second. Back to you. We'll chat to you in a minute.
3: Yeah.
2: That's Steve in Orho. Our first quizzee tonight. Number two, quizzee number two, joining us from Wellington. It's Everard. Kia ora.
4: Hey, kia ora, Emil. And I'm going to choose the other side just so you
2: know. Are you really?
4: Done.
2: You're going milking first, are you?
4: Milk first, mate. Milk first. Makes it creamier.
2: All right. Everard's out of the quiz, everyone.
4: I'm just kidding.
2: You know, it's a beautiful, you know, our diversity makes us strong, doesn't it, everyone?
4: It does, absolutely.
2: Exactly. Excellent. How's your Tuesday been, Everard? What have you been up to?
4: Pretty good. Just got back from work. I work for community law, so we do late sessions at night sometimes.
2: Oh, cool.
4: So we just got back home and have some dinner soon.
2: Awesome. Oh, that's great. That's really cool. Whereabouts in Wellington does that happen, Everard?
4: So I'm in Petone, but it happens in Lower Hutt.
2: In Lower Hutt. Wow. Yeah. Great stuff. What's your favourite sport, Everard?
4: I was praying for a good topic, and this is my topic. But league because of my brother, but when I was a kid, I played badminton. Badminton is something I enjoy.
2: Badminton's a pretty hardcore sport, isn't it? They can hit those balls pretty fast as well.
4: Yeah, it's good fun. You've got some time to line yourself up and hit that sucker over.
2: Yeah, you can really let out some frustration in a game of badminton, that's for sure. All right, Everard, you are quizzee number two. If Steve gets defeated by the quizmaster, we'll chat to you then. Good luck to you as well. That's Everard in Wellington, and quizzee number three joining us from Christchurch. It's Jane. Kia ora, Jane.
5: Kia ora. How are you this evening?
2: Very well, thank you, Jane. Are you going to weigh in on this tea discourse?
5: I don't think I'll know much about ball sports, but anyway.
2: No, what about the tea, Jane? The tea in first or the milk in first?
5: The tea, definitely the tea first and then the milk.
2: It's got to be the tea first, right?
5: Yeah, it has to be, yeah.
2: I mean, and that's just with loose leaf tea, let alone, I mean, people are in the text now saying you put the milk in and then you put the tea bag in and then you put the hot water in. No, come on.
5: Oh, yuck, that's disgusting. Sorry,
2: Jane,
5: no,
2: remember, we're strong because of our diversity.
5: It's really hard to get the tea out of the tea bag if it's been soaked in milk.
2: It feels like it's difficult to steep the tea bag properly. For some reason, I feel like the tea bag getting wet in any way before the boiling water goes in sort of sucks some of the spirit out of it, which is probably true. But
5: and what happens if you put too much milk in, then you've got a really milky tea and you don't like milky tea.
2: I agree with you.
5: Yeah.
2: Excellent. I'm glad that we sorted this out, Jane.
5: Good.
2: All right. You don't want to weigh in on your favourite ball sport, Jane? You can just pick one. Squash?
5: I suppose. Hockey? I'm a skier myself, so I'm not really into ball sports, but I did play a bit of hockey at high school.
2: Ice hockey?
5: No.
2: Yeah, ice hockey's quite violent, hockey. Isn't it?
5: Yeah, it is. Great to watch, though.
2: Great to watch. Talk about letting out aggression. Holy smokes. All right, Jane, your cuisine number three. If Steve and Everard are defeated, we'll chat to you then. Good luck to you as well.
5: Thanks very much.
2: That's Jane in Christchurch. Those are our three quizzes. Balls, the topic of tonight's quiz. And for every question any of the quizzes gets right, they get an entry into the draw for the night's mug. The more questions they get right, the more likely they are to win it. Steve, let's get the show on the road.
3: Okay.
2: All right. The entry question, Steve, so you don't get any points for this, but you get to show off your knowledge of 1990s cinema. It had an audio cut. Here was the cut.
6: Yeah! Yes! Look what I have created! I have made fire! I have made fire!
2: I said 1990 cinema. It's from the year 2000, Castaway.
3: Yeah, I was going to say Castaway's a bit later than that, yeah.
2: Oh, word. Honestly, anyway, shame on me. That was Tom Hanks in the film Castaway. He retains his sanity in that film once being stranded on a deserted island by befriending a volleyball. What is the name, Steve, of the volleyball? Is it A, Spalding? Is it B, Mikasa? Or is it C, Wilson?
3: Wilson.
2: Is correct. Yes, indeed. And I believe that movie actually did a lot for Wilson's bottom line that year.
3: I bet you did.
2: I bet you did too. All right. Question number one in the quiz proper. Murray Ball was a New Zealand cartoonist. Isn't that right, Steve?
3: That's correct.
2: A New Zealand cartoonist who, among many achievements, created Foot Rot Flats. One of the characters he created is named Horse. What sort of creature is Horse? Is it A horse, B, a cat, or C, a donkey?
3: I'm going to go with C.
2: A donkey?
3: Yeah.
2: Horse the donkey. Oh, Steve, it's not a donkey. It's not a donkey.
7: Crash and burn. Dear.
2: Hey, it's a tricky one. That Quizmaster, you know, you thought it was all going to be about sports.
7: I know. You played me.
2: Well, the Quizmaster played you. I had nothing to do with it. Steve, come back and do it again sometime, though, eh?
7: All right, man. All right. Cheers, Emil. Have a good one.
2: You as well. That's Steve in Ohio. Going out on question number one, Everard. Look at this. It's all before you, Everard. Everard, are you there?
8: Yeah, I'm here.
2: Oh, there we go. Beautiful.
8: Yep. I'm ready.
2: Fantastic. Well, you still have five questions in front of you, Everard.
8: Lovely, lovely. I was trying to help Steve by saying cat, cat, but he couldn't hear me.
2: Oh, dear. Everard, is the cat's your answer?
8: Yes, it is.
2: That is 100% correct. Yes, indeed. A horse named, a cat named to us. Well, I'll do the ding for you.
8: Ding! Yeah, cool cartoon.
2: There we go. There we go. Well done.
8: Nice.
2: Great stuff. All right. Question number two in the Balls quiz. Lucille Ball was an American actress. Isn't that right, everyone?
8: Yep.
2: American actress.
8: A long time ago.
2: Yes, that's right. Famous for many things. Chief among them, famous for a sitcom which aired from 1951 to 1957. This was the theme song to the sitcom.
8: Very old one.
2: Yeah, they don't do theme songs like that anymore, do they, everyone?
8: No, they don't. They don't.
2: What was the show called, is my question to you. Is it A, The Brady Bunch? Is it B, Bewitched? Or is it C, I Love Lucy?
8: B was a good program, but the answer is C.
2: The answer is C, I Love Lucy. Love it. Well done. Excellent.
8: Ooh, two.
2: Question number three. Yep. Balls are often used in sports. Which of the following balls, and we are talking here about regulation balls used in professional men's sport, which of the following balls is the largest by circumference? A, a soccer ball, B, a basketball, or C, a volleyball?
8: B.
2: B, a basketball?
8: Yeah.
2: Yeah, right. I like how assertive and direct you are with these.
8: I think B, man.
2: Are you pretty sure that you're right on this one?
8: Yeah.
2: Yeah, no, you are. 100%. By quite a distance, about 78 centimetres around a basketball compared to about 70 for a soccer ball.
8: Yeah, it's pretty big, boy.
2: Yeah, pretty big basketballs, yeah. Question number four. Snooker is a game. Some would say a sport. Would you call snooker a sport, Everard?
8: Yeah, they do it on TV and people get paid for it, so surely that's a sport.
2: All right, then, snooker is a sport. Where different colours of ball are worth different amounts of points. Have you played a frame of snooker, Everard?
8: Once. I like pool a lot better, but I've played it once,
2: Okay. Well, different colours of ball are worth different amounts of points in snooker. The red balls, for example, are worth 1 point, the black ball is worth 7, and so on and so forth. How many points is the blue ball worth in snooker? Is it A, 4 points, B, 5 points, or C, 6 points?
8: C.
2: 6 points?
8: C. Yeah, I think so.
2: Oh, Everard, it's not 6 points. It's not 6 points. The pink.
8: That's okay. That's okay, because then we give the other person a go as
2: Indeed,
8: well.
2: Indeed.
8: I'm still in the draw for a mug, though.
2: Oh, mate, you've got 4 entries into the draw. 4 correct answers for you, 4 entries for the mug, and that's out of a grand total of 15 throughout the week. So you've got, at worst, a 30% chance of winning the mug.
8: Awesome. And then person three gets a chance to
2: win. There you go. Spread the love, eh?
8: All
2: right, thanks, Everard. Take care.
8: All right, see ya.
2: That is Everard there joining us from Wellington. Getting, what was that? 3 questions right. Sorry, I told Everard he got 4. 3 questions right, but falling on question number 4 and leaving 2. Jane is here to take us through to the end, aren't you, Jane?
9: Oh, I haven't got a clue.
2: I believe in you.
9: Play snake. I didn't even know the balls are worth points. Never mind.
2: All right, snooker. That's what we're talking about. Snooker, a game, Everard would say a sport, where different colours of ball are worth different amounts of points. How many points is the blue ball worth in snooker is the question. A, 4 points, B, 5 points.
9: I think B.
2: B is correct, Jane. Ooh. B is correct, 5 points, well done.
9: Great.
2: And so we come to this, question number 5, the fifth and final question of tonight's quiz. Jane. Approximately how many dimples are there on a standard golf ball?
9: I'm going to ask that.
2: Is it A, approximately 330 dimples? Is it B, approximately 510 dimples? Or is it C, approximately 732 dimples?
9: Mm.
2: It's not very approximate, is it?
9: No, I think maybe A.
2: We're going with 330?
9: I think so.
2: Oh, Jane.
9: The balls are so small.
2: Jane, you've done it. You've done it.
9: Hey, really?
2: Two up, two down. Look at this. Beautiful. Who knew, Jane, that you were such an expert on snooker and golf,
9: exactly.
2: Eh?
9: Exactly.
2: Yeah. It's not even you, it seems.
9: No.
2: Oh, look at that. Absolutely gorgeous. Two Very questions weird. Before you. Two questions knocked out of the park. Two entries for you into the draw for the Knights Mug next Monday. Well done. Congratulations.
9: It's great. Thanks very much, Neil. I really enjoyed listening to your program.
2: Oh, I'm glad to hear it. All right. Take care. Come back again sometime, eh?
9: Okay. Thanks so much.
2: That is Jane in Christchurch. Two questions correct for Jane. Three questions correct for Everard. And Steve's going to come and give it another go later on in the week. Very good. 22 and a half minutes past nine is the time here on RNZ National. Wide range of responses regarding tea and milk and the order in which they should be added to a cup. Milken first writes, Viv, if you are using loose leaf tea and pouring from the teapot, if you are using a tea bag, Milken last. Nikki also says the milk first, brew the tea first. Wait, hold on. Oh no, Nikki is judging people who put milk in first. Stephen Twining, Anna writes to me and informs me that Stephen Twining from Twining's Tea said it should always be milk in first, and I figure he should know, says Anna. Yeah, it does taste different, Anna continues. Whether or not it tastes better is debatable. And quite a few people as well texting in to say, why on earth are you putting milk and tea in the first place? It's an abomination. Shame on you. Strong opinions on that one. And that's genuinely, that is the tip of the iceberg with tea discourse. Holy smokes, it just keeps going. Right, what are we doing now? Oh, we're going to do a bit on the preview, aren't we? We've got to look at the Treasury's pre-election economic and fiscal update earlier today, which is a lot of words essentially looking to answer the question, what's going on with our economy? Where are we heading? And so, well, what is going on with our economy? Where are we heading? Thomas Coughlin is the political editor at the New Zealand Herald, and he joins me on the line now. Kia ora to you.
10: Kia ora, Neil.
2: I liked your headline on this story, Thomas. Quote, is it time for the champagne, the Lindauer, or the Tui? What did the good people of Palmerston North ever do to you?
10: What is this? I'm a bit of a Lindauer guy. Like I think Lindauer delivers this good bang for its buck, which, you know, like you might, that might be a good metaphor for these numbers.
2: Right.
10: There's, you know, there's bang for buck in here. You know, champagne symbolizes people living beyond their means sometimes. So champagne could be symbolic of these numbers as well.
2: That's right. Yeah.
10: Because certainly New Zealand is certainly could be living beyond its means. And Tui, obviously, with that immortal tagline, yeah, right, well, you know, these numbers depend on a lot of things going well in the next 4 years.
2: Yeah.
10: And, you know, I'm going to touch some wood right now. I think, you know, your listeners should touch wood for the state of the country too, if they can. You'd have to say, looking at the last 20 years, things don't always go to plan, and sadly we've learned to be pretty expecting of downside surprises.
2: Yeah, what an elegant pivot that was, an integration of the alcohol metaphor into the budget. Okay, so let's get jump to the headline then, and you kind of delivered it there. The pre-election economic and fiscal update is out. Things are looking okay, right? Like we are not as poor as we thought we might have been. It is not time for moonshine.
10: No, it is not time for moonshine. So I think sort of the TLDR of this is that things are heading in the right direction, but they're heading in the right direction slowly, and they probably need to head in the right direction a bit more quickly. And they're also heading in the right direction, having fallen very far away from the right direction. So, you know, we've sort of fallen to the bottom of a ravine, and we're about to climb out. But we fell pretty far.
2: But we did fall pretty far, right. And we've climbed up a couple of jagged rocks.
10: Yeah. Yeah, so credit to the finance minister. Like, there are things that discretionary things that she has done to make these numbers look a little better. That, you know, the cuts that have been announced this term obviously have been politically incredibly painful. But she noted, you know, there's about $12 billion worth of cuts, I think, per year over a forecast period. I'm not sure whether it's the full 4-year forecast period. So that would That means that the surplus is going to be earlier and quicker than had they not cut that spending. So, that is to sort of give the government credit for some of these numbers, that they deserve credit for that. But obviously, you know, the situation, which is outside this government's control, it was outside the last government's control, it's outside anyone's control, is that, yeah, it basically sucks to be a government at the moment.
2: Right. So, I mean, does this mean anything, do you think, for this year's election and policy promises? Like, will the various political parties be able to sort of open the purse strings a wee bit? Or is it more kind of a bouquet in waiting, hopefully, fingers crossed, touch wood, for the next government, or perhaps the government after that?
10: Yeah, I think it is the next government after this one. So either a third term coalition, or a second, or you know, whatever term of an opposition Labour led government. I think if we turn the clock back to this time 3 years ago, where the last administration opened the books. We were seeing a surplus that was forecast at the end of the current fiscal year, so which is the end of June next year, mm-hmm. which is the current fiscal year, annoyingly and confusingly. And those forecasts were based on very optimistic assumptions about our post-COVID recovery. Mm-hmm. And basically, as soon as those forecasts were published, both Labor and National spent a lot of the upside. They were like, right, the economic recovery is on track. Let's start spending some money again. And then after those forecasts were delivered, they were revised downwards by Treasury substantially. And they were revised again and again and again and again and again over this term. And basically, it's a very classic case of counting one's chickens before they hatched. And the forecasts, the assumptions on which Labor and National based their campaign promises last election were not what turned out to be the reality. And it is very interesting. The reaction to this from all sides of Parliament has been one of extreme caution. Mm. So you've seen Nicola Willis, you know, she sort of teased another round of tax cuts. Well, today she was very, very clear. Surplus comes first. We need to see it. We actually need to have it before we promise tax cuts. And you're sort of seeing a wee bit of that on the Labor side too. They haven't fully come out with their fiscal plan, but there is a sense of, you know, let's not get ahead of ourselves here, because, you know, it's still a few years away, 28, 29.
2: All right, Thomas, very quickly before I let you go, will this move the dial, do you think, for enough people to make it a sort of a meaningful thing heading into this election? Or, you know, is it kind of... It's part of it. It's part of the overall kind of narrative, but most people have already picked their side.
10: Yeah, so Robert Muldoon had that great line that the New Zealand electorate wouldn't know a deficit if they tripped over one in the street. And, of course, Robert Muldoon set us up for deficits that were so large that we didn't just trip over them, the whole country fell into one. So there was a question. I'm not sure that voters care massively about it. That said, there is a sort of a general – having massive deficits – creates a general vibe of bad economic management, and voters do care about that. So I'm not sure voters care about the specifics, but you know, there is a sort of case that these documents make that what we're seeing is mostly good economic management, with some controversial things that are definitely value judgment. So there's a positive case that the coalition can make about these numbers in terms of good economic management. I think the thing that will shift the dial is that these numbers are the building blocks that everyone, the bedrock that you build your promises on top of. Mm. So it's not so much the numbers themselves, whether they'll shift the dial. It's what the parties do with them. Do they spend the money? Do they bank the money? How much do they spend? What do they spend it on? Mm. That's the big thing. So I'm not sure this will shift the dial on its own, but it will have an impact as with what the parties use it for.
2: Thomas Coughlin, lovely chatting to you, as it always is. Till next time.
10: Till next time.
2: It's Thomas Coughlin, who is the political editor at the New Zealand Herald. It is 28 minutes away from 10.
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2: Tea discourse marches on. Hello, Emile, writes John Amarson. I drink leaf tea every day. Every was capitalised. I always put the milk in the cup first, then the tea. The reverse order destroys the taste of the tea, in my view. By the way, the teacup must be warmed with a little warm water first. Top quality artesian water also counts towards a great cup of tea, writes John Masterton. Hi, Emile, writes Jan. I spent many years making pots of tea loose leaf for my parents and my husband, and it was always, always milk in the cup first. Milk, then tea, no other way, writes someone else. My dad... Dearie me, look, I'm getting so excited I'm cracking highs. My dad, someone else says, who is probably listening, has the most particular tea drinking practice with loose leaf tea and would agree regarding milk first. His process is to heat both the pot and the cup with boiling water first, then to add the tea leaves to fresh hot water, then add the milk into the warm cup, and finally the very weak Earl Grey. Enjoy. You always put in the milk first, says Mel. You put milk in first, then tea, always, says Kate. Trying to find a great text that I saw earlier on, but I appear to have misplaced it, which was essentially someone saying, who cares about when you put the milk in? People don't steep their tea the right way. They don't brew their tea. They don't brew their tea the right way. What you meant to do is you leave it for 3.64 minutes and then you turn it twice counterclockwise and then whisper an incantation. I'm paraphrasing the text here because I as I say, I've misplaced it. With something along those lines, though. Hey, I'll tell you what, going by the 2101, I would say that, and, you know, this is a self-selecting group of respondents, given that I besmirched the idea of putting milk in first. It seems like the majority put the milk in before the tea. There you go. We've got some Pacific waves coming up in a bit. Right now, though... we are heading into a beautiful wee segment where we find out a bit about what it would be like living in some of the more unusual, unseen corners of the world. What's it like living in? Tonight we ask, what's it like living in the Faroe Islands? The Faroe Islands are made up of 18 islands in the North Atlantic. They can feel like a world of their own. But luckily for us, we've got just the person to give us the lowdown. Born and raised in the Faroe Islands, Susanna Sorensen has spent nearly 20 years working in tourism. She joins me on the line now, live from the Faroe Islands. Kia ora to you, and really nice to have you on the program.
12: Good morning, and thank you very much for having me.
2: Tell me a bit about, so where are we talking to you? Like, what's the time over there?
12: It is 9:30 in the morning, and I just had tea with no milk because I drink herbal tea. it's a beautiful morning. My office is situated in the center of town, view of the ocean, and
2: absolutely fantastic. All right, let's jump straight in. The Faroe Islands, where are they in the world for someone who's trying to place them on a map?
12: They can be difficult to place on a map because you if you look up a map on Google, for example, there will be several maps where the Faroe Islands are not even on them. But we are situated between Iceland, Norway, and Scotland in the middle of the North Atlantic Ocean and coming up as a few dots on world maps.
2: Right, okay. So I'm guessing Iceland, Norway, and Scotland, I'm guessing it must get pretty chilly on the Faroe Islands sometimes.
12: It is. Today is actually a beautiful day with almost summer temperatures. We in the summer we have 15 degrees Celsius is a really good summer day. Summer to us is more 19 hours of daylight rather than really good weather or a lot of sun. But winters are actually quite mild, much milder than most people expect. So most days above zero.
2: Most days above zero. Wow. Okay. That's for some reason I'm surprised by that. I suppose that's to do with the latitude, isn't it? All right. Well, tell us a bit about the Faroe Islands then. I mean, how many people live there? Are they sort of an independent nation or like a sort of self-governing principality or one of the many sort of varieties of country that there are in the world?
12: Yeah. So we are just over 55,000 people. And we say that we are twice as many sheep as people. So there is one common thing we have with you guys.
2: That's right.
12: Islands as far away from each other as we almost can be. We are a self-governing nation within Denmark, which can be confusing, but yeah, so we have our own government, we have our own flag, we have our own language, so we, but we are still a part of Denmark in, within a few areas.
2: Right. Things like the Faroe Islands, for example, it has its own football team, but it doesn't have its own sort of standing army. Is that, is it that kind of situation?
12: Yeah, we have our own football team and we have our own handball team, which might not be a sport that you are so familiar with, but it's very big in parts of Europe and we're really good at it. But we don't have an army, that's correct, yeah. And we are not allowed to be part of the Olympics either under our own flag, which is a little bit of a big thing in the Faroe Islands because we, our handball team could potentially qualify. And we've had Faroese swimmers and rowers who have taken part in the Olympics, but under the Danish flag.
2: Under the Danish flag, right. Yes, I can imagine that's very, very controversial. I know that you also had a very exciting qualifying campaign for the World Cup earlier this year, which where you almost made it there. I was rooting for you. Yes. I know that you beat the Czech Republic, so there
12: you go.
2: You can take that to the bank, can't you? All right, so tell me a bit about the history of the Faroe Islands, if as much as you know anyway, because it is a fascinating part of the world. If it was people, humans, have been sort of knocking around that part of the planet for, well, for thousands of years, right?
12: Yeah, the Faroe Islands have been settled in the year 800 by Irish monks, and then came Vikings from Norway. The joke is that people who were leaving the Norwegian kingdom to go to Iceland, some of them ended up in the Faroe Islands. And our version is that the good navigators ended here. And the Icelandic version is that those who were seasick, they jumped off here and the others continued to Iceland. Yeah, so it's that Nordic, so we're from the Nordic area.
2: Would you say culturally it is sort of relatively similar to the Nordic countries insofar as you can say that? Or, you know, does it share some things in common with the UK? Yeah.
12: Yeah, it's very similar. Sorry. It's very similar to, or we have the same culture, I guess, as you can say, as the other Nordic countries. Our languages are relatively, they're from the same root, so we can, at least we in the Faroe Islands can, because we learn Danish, we can understand Swedish and Norwegian as well. And we have a lot of the same, like, the way the society is structured is very, is Nordic. Right. With the same type of system, with welfare system and things like that. And so
2: A Nordic model. Yeah, that makes sense.
12: Yes, absolutely.
2: You talked about it being,
12: but obviously a lot of differences also to the other between all the Nordic countries.
2: Exactly. Yes, indeed. You mentioned earlier on it's an archipelago of about 18 islands. For what is it, 55,000 or so people, and that they are very spread out. How do people kind of get from one place to another? Do most people live on one or two of the islands?
12: The majority lives on the main islands. We have for many years had politicians who had the vision that the islands should be connected, so that people could live where they wanted and work maybe somewhere else and travel around the islands. So we have a lot of tunnels. In the 60s, they started building tunnels through mountains, from connecting one village to the other, so the people didn't have to walk over mountains anymore or row by a boat or sail or whatever. And in recent years, we have built a lot of subsea tunnels that connect the islands, so that it's very easy to get around. We have a really, really good infrastructure, especially for a small country like ours. So we have, I need to count because they keep on, I think we have five subsea tunnels.
2: Wow.
12: Connecting the islands. And because it's a small country, it takes maybe a little over an hour to drive, or maybe two, to drive from one end to the other.
2: One end to the other. I love that. I love it so much when you can do that. It's just beautiful. absolutely gorgeous. Now, I mean, so what is the main sort of economy of the Faroe Islands? Obviously, you work in tourism. Do most, well, not most people, but is tourism like a really big industry in Faroe Islands?
12: No, fishing has always been, or has traditionally been, our main industry, and is still the biggest industry. So fishing, like going off in big trawlers to fish, but also salmon farming has become really important in the past many years. So those are sort of the main industries and constitute of the biggest majority. But tourism is getting there. It's the third, but it's much smaller than the others. But it's becoming more and more important. Also, we see it very much as a way to make the Faroe Islands more interesting to live in, with offers that you wouldn't have if it was only us 55,000 people who lived here, but because there are other people who come in and buy, if you like, these offers. Mm. It could be anything from restaurants to experiences to cultural events. Then that sort of makes the cake bigger. Tourism is also a really good way for people to continue to stay on the really remote islands, which are in many ways interesting for tourists to experience. So if people who live on the remote islands are interested in tourism, then that's a really good opportunity for them to have an income.
2: Exactly, yeah. I actually have just got a text in, Susanna, from someone asking whether you can see auroras on Faroe Islands.
12: Yes, we can, but not as frequently as in Iceland and Norway. So we say that we don't promote them, but it's an extra bonus when they happen.
2: Exactly. Yeah.
12: And they have been quite frequent in recent years. I think it's partially because there have been good aurora years. But yeah, we see them and they're amazing.
2: What was it like for you growing up there?
12: Yeah, it would have to be a bit in retrospective, I think, because when you grow up, you don't really think about.
2: Of course.
12: Yeah, but it's a good place to grow up. It's safe. We were out playing. We didn't get television until I was 12 or something. So a lot of socializing, out playing with the other kids in the neighborhood. Having grandparents on another island that we used to visit in all holidays. A safe and good place to grow up in.
2: Fantastic.
12: And short distance to everything, so it's easy to sort of stay in touch with friends and family.
2: Exactly, especially with those underwater tunnels. I absolutely love that. That's so interesting. Susanna, I'm so sorry. We're all out of time. I'll ask you just in 30 seconds, if I were to come to Faroe Islands for one day, what are some of the things that you think that I should do?
12: You should definitely walk around in the capital and sort of feel the vibe of it and visit some of the cafes, good restaurants. Maybe if you're interested in art, we have some amazing little graphic workshop, art galleries, stuff like that. But you should also obviously go out of town and experience the nature, see the breathtaking scenery and just sort of walk out and be alone in nature and feel the elements and have a good time.
2: Fantastic stuff. Susanna Sorensen, really lovely chatting to you, Susanna. Thanks so much for your time. I appreciate it.
12: Likewise. Thank you for having me.
2: That is Susanna Sorensen, who has lived, born and raised in the Faroe Islands and has spent almost 20 years working in tourism in that part of the world. We've got an episode of The Detail and a reading coming up for you after the news at 10 o'clock. But right now, to take us to the pips, here's some Pacific Waves.
13: Maori, this is Pacific Waves from RNZ Pacific. I am Susanna Suisuki. On the show today, an emergency rescue for a mother who survives a difficult birth in remote PNG after her triplets sadly died. Life expectancy in the Pacific is rising, but it's still falling behind. And Pacific leaders question why the climate plea continues. A young mother who gave birth to triplets in a remote part of Papua New Guinea was successfully evacuated, but all three of her babies died before help could reach them. The woman had given birth prematurely to triplets at about 8 months into her pregnancy. Our PNG correspondent, Scott Wide, who covered this story, joins me now. Good day, Scott. Can you take us through what happened to this mother and her babies?
14: Yeah, so at around 6 o'clock, yesterday, there was a call that came in through to Manolos Aviation. Manolos Aviation does medevacs. It has a stellar reputation in terms of the number of medical evacuations it's done all over the country. So the crew was dispatched. It was led by the chief executive, Jürgen Ruhr, they went to a rural local level government area in remote Markham district in the Morobe province. It doesn't have road access, so they traveled into that location at first light and recovered, medevaced the mother of triplets. So the mother had given birth, I think, 2 days before, and the two babies died on the morning that the medevac was happening, and the other died the night before. So they weren't able to rescue the triplets, but they did rescue the mother. The mother was in quite a bad state when they brought her in. She was taken directly to hospital.
13: How remote was the community and how difficult was it to get her medical help?
14: Yeah, Ongawafa LLG is relatively close to the Markham Administrative Center. It's just in the mountains, and it hasn't been adequately connected by road yet, so it's quite difficult for medical emergencies to be taken to a location where they can have access to a land transport. So just getting to that location, a lot of people walk on foot. Others have to take a vehicle to the nearest stop and then walk several kilometres in.
13: What does this case tell us about access to maternal health care in remote parts of PNG?
14: Yeah, just to give you an idea of how many medevacs that this one company has done, in 2025, around 135 and 140. And those were all from rural locations. So it gives you an idea of how much need there is for transport road connections into those rural areas. And it's really difficult to get medical help to those areas. One of the things that has changed, has helped communities a lot, has been the inclusion of Starlink in this ecosystem of telecommunications that we have in the country. And it's allowed for things like it's allowed for doctors to provide medical advice to health extension offices in rural communities. So, yeah. Now, this is the second triplet, the set of triplets that we've had in a space of 8 years, I think. And the first set of triplets, I was also there filming them coming in. So this one yesterday was quite exciting. I was looking forward to seeing the triplets, another set of triplets, but yeah, they didn't survive.
13: So the first set of triplets, were they from a remote area as well?
14: Yes, another rural remote area. It's in the Eastern Highlands, so they were brought in as well. They could have not survived, but, you know, quick action by the crew saved them.
13: Life expectancy across the Pacific has increased significantly since 1960, but progress has been uneven, according to a new research. It also revealed that Nauru, or Nauru, has gone from having one of the Pacific's highest life expectancies to the lowest. I spoke to one of the authors of the study, Dr. Stephen Howes, about the findings.
15: So we found that certainly life expectancy has improved in the Pacific, which of course you'd expect, and which is good news. We took a longer period as we could. So the earliest data we could get was 1960, and there the average life expectancy across the Pacific Island countries, including PNG, was 53. And today, or the most recent data we've got, it's 69. So, I mean, that's a very positive and significant change. But at the same time, we certainly saw some worrying signs. In particular, that sort of the rate of progress just wasn't as great or as fast as by comparator countries. So most Pacific countries are middle income, and whereas the Pacific countries increased by about 16 years life expectancy. For the lower middle income countries, we saw an increase of 21 years, and for the upper middle income countries, almost 20 years. So, yeah, definitely progress, but not as fast as other countries have achieved.
13: why isn't Pacific countries progressing as much as other countries when it comes to life expectancy?
15: Yeah, that's right. That's the big question. And I think, you know, we don't know the full answer yet. There's a lot of variation across the Pacific. So, for example, there was a lot of change. You know, some of the countries that were doing the best in terms of life expectancy back in the 60s has sort of been left behind by other countries in the Pacific that have done better. There's no simple answer. If you look worldwide, you know, income is a key indicator or a key predictor of life expectancy, but it doesn't really perform that way in the Pacific. So I think a lot of research, more research is needed. And so what we decided for our initial paper was just to focus on one country, which is Nauru, you know, previously called Nauru, but they've changed their name. And we focused on that because it was the most dramatic sort of instance of the concern that we were trying to highlight, which is the sort of slow progress. So back in 1960, Nauru's life expectancy was 58, which was one of the highest in the Pacific. But now it's 62, which again is bigger than 58, but only by 4 years. And that's by far the lowest increase in the Pacific. And Nauru now has by far the lowest life expectancy in the Pacific. So, you know, that was really a stark case. And we started off by trying to focus our research efforts to explain that lack of progress in that one country. And again, you know, there's no one answer. It's sort of surprising because Nauru is a high income country. And as I said, normally income predicts your life expectancy pretty well. But one factor we point to, of course, that it hasn't been an easy journey for Nauru, and it actually went through this period of extreme hardship in the sort of 90s and 2000s, where it lost a lot of its income. And it's only in more recent years that it's recovered. So it may be, I think we could be seeing a lagged effect of that sort of period of hardship that the country went through. You know, some people argue that there are issues still around environmental quality and the legacy of phosphate mining. So that could be an issue it's facing. Definitely there are health issues, as there are more broadly in the Pacific, and it's estimated that about 1 in 5 adults has diabetes in Nauru. So that would obviously be an issue, although, you know, to its credit, you know, I noticed this when I visited earlier in the year. There's a lot of... there's a very big health campaign underway now to get people exercising, improve their lifestyle. And then the last issue we point to is the difficulty of running a health system, you know, especially for a very small country. Nauru's population is just above 10,000. And, you know, you can imagine it's just how difficult it is to run a health system. And we see some sort of indirect evidence from that by the fact that Nauru is actually just sort of... handed over the management, sort of contracted out the management of its health system to a foreign company. You know, that's a pretty radical step. It's too early to say, you know, whether it's going to work, but it certainly indicates the dissatisfaction of the government with the status quo. And I guess that's the last point that we make, that, you know, again, one we'd like to explore more in future research. But if you look sort of on the positive side in the Pacific, the two countries that have the highest life expectancy, Cook Islands and Niue. We don't have long-term data for Niue, but for Cook Islands, we also see a very significant improvement over time.
13: Pacific leaders have pulled no punches in their climate messaging at the United Nations General Assembly in New York. Countries from all three regions, Melanesia, Micronesia and Polynesia, have called on the international community to do far more on climate action. They say climate change is not merely an environmental concern, it's a threat. Here's Tiana Haxton with the story.
16: The Prime Minister of the Kingdom of Tonga questioned why the Pacific's climate concerns are still a reoccurring theme at the UNGA. Lord Fukfanua was among numerous other Pacific leaders who pointed out that the nations doing the least climate damage are left to deal with the worst impacts. But it's a message they've been conveying for years.
17: I stand here mindful that Pacific leaders have come before me, raising the same warnings, making the same appeals. Today, I'm compelled to make them again. The question before us is not whether the world has heard our message, but why has it still not acted?
16: The Vice President of the Federated States of Micronesia worries that global climate action is not progressing fast enough. Arin Pollak reminded world leaders there are less than 5 years to achieve the United Nations Sustainable Development Goals, which are global objectives to end poverty, protect the planet, and ensure prosperity for all by 2030. He says the international community must scale up efforts, or small island nations will be the ones left burdened with the cost, financial and physical.
18: The recent typhoon and severe flooding in our states and more frequent king tides affecting our low-lying islands demonstrate that these are no longer isolated events but recurring pressures that test the resilience of our communities on the front line of climate crisis.
16: Samoa's Deputy Prime Minister says global climate financing needs to be scaled up to better support the needs of the most heavily affected. Mulipola Anarosa Ale Mulio'o shared how climate adaptation is taking money away from other developmental needs.
19: Resources intended for education, health, water and social protection are now diverted to disaster recovery. Small nations are being asked to finance both development and survival. No nation should have to borrow its way out of a crisis it did so little to create.
16: Marshall Islands President Hilda Hine says these smaller nations affected by climate change deserve proper compensation. She shared how schools are being destroyed by rising seas, salt water is poisoning wells, and disease outbreaks have been linked to environmental change.
20: This injustice must be addressed. Our communities deserve restitution. The Marshall Islands and vulnerable people everywhere need sufficient, timely, and accessible finance for adaptation and loss and damage. Those who have profited to the detriment of the many must pay.
16: And Papua New Guinea's Prime Minister James Marape says countries must always bear in mind the needs of future generations. He urged the international community to put differences aside and work together to protect the planet.
21: It is where we live. It is where we grow our food. It is where we fish. It is the inheritance we will pass on to our children. In our interconnected world, decisions made in one country can affect people thousands of kilometers away.
16: Marape urged other countries to prioritize humanity ahead of war, reminding them that decisions made today will shape tomorrow.
21: Think about the children of the world. A child born today did not create climate change. The child did not choose the wars of this generation. The child did not create pollution or the environmental destructions. Yet the child will inherit the consequence of the decisions we make today. We must therefore be custodians not only of the present, but also of the future.
13: That's Pacific Waves for today. For all episodes, head over to rnz.co.nz/Pacific. We're also on Spotify, Apple and iHeartRadio. 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
0: RNZ News at 10 o'clock. Paul Marie, good evening. I'm Mark Leishman. Tauranga Council's Chief Executive Marty Grenfell has resigned and will finish on Friday after 8 years at the organisation. Councillors and staff have been under fire after a review found a landslide into a Mount Maunganui campground in January killed 6 people. Was preventable. Amy Williams reports.
22: At the time of the review's release in August, there were widespread calls for Mr. Grenfell to resign over the council's failure to act on warnings about the risks of a landslide. But Mr. Grenfell maintained he was the best person to lead the organisation through what he described a difficult period. Earlier today, the council held an emergency meeting to discuss the implications of the review. And this evening, Mayor Mahe Drysdale announced Mr. Grenfell's resignation, but did not say whether it was linked to that meeting. Both have declined to comment further.
0: Radio New Zealand has announced Jason Winstanley as its new chief executive. He replaces the public broadcaster's long-serving leader, Paul Thompson, who leaves in December after 13 years in the role.

0: year forecast period, 15 billion less will be required to be borrowed. But at the media conference following the release of the books, National's finance spokesperson Nicola Willis told reporters the conflict in the Middle East still poses a medium-term risk to any economic recovery. And she's warning the government needs to stick to a tight fiscal plan.
1: The PREFU forecasts are not a licence for a big spend-up. They do not give the green light to open the chequebook. Governments must manage the public's money as carefully as people manage their own finances.
0: Nevertheless, National has been patting itself on the back after the announcement. Leader Christopher Luxon says it is good news for the economy.
2: Our challenge now is to make sure that we push on and we make these positive forecasts a reality for New Zealanders so we can set ourselves up for more opportunity into the future as well.
0: And an economist says after repeated delays in getting back into surplus, it's one of the first reports showing the goalposts a bit closer. But Cameron Bagri says it all relies on the government making further spending cuts. He says if the government is committed to reducing expenditure as a percentage of GDP, then the cuts would have to come from core services, law and order, cultural services or superannuation. Cameron Bagri also says while Ms. Willis has hinted at wanting to change the tax brackets, now is not the time.
3: The priority at the moment is we need the money and that additional $3 billion to go over deficit to surplus. You know, once we get a little bit of money in the turn, hopefully, you know, we should be able to adjust tax brackets and remove what's called the effect of fiscal drag. But that's tomorrow's story, it's not today's.
0: Mr. Luxon also deflected any questions about possible tax cuts.
4: An additional 10 that they have noted in this PREFU on top of what was identified in the budget economic and fiscal update. One of those is the $5 billion unfunded military spending commitment that this government has made, has not funded and will be required to over the next two budgets if they have the privilege of being returned.
0: That was in fact Chloe Swarbrick, co-leader. Opposition parties picked through the books this afternoon and the Greens warned of the risks facing the next government. She says the Luxon government has driven fuel inflation higher and is pointing at multiple risks highlighted by the Treasury. Chloe Swarbrick says the government missed an opportunity to decarbonise the economy and better safeguard against oil shocks. Meanwhile, Labour's leader Chris Hipkins is confident his party's capital gains tax scheme will stay as proposed and costed following the opening of the books. The update showed weaker house price growth, with growth of just 0.6% in 2027 compared with a 4% forecast in the budget. By 2030, Treasury is predicting growth of 4.1% compared to 4.4% in the budget. Labour's costings rely on 3% growth a year. Chris Hipkins says the growth in PREFU is still higher than what Labour had costed.
5: Deliberately costed it conservatively, recognising that property prices stabilising and lower growth in property prices is a good thing. We deliberately pitched our capital gains tax costings at the lower end so that we were being conservative.
0: In other campaign news, the Opportunity Party has set out what it says are its five bottom lines for any post-election negotiations, and they don't include its radical tax shake-up. At an Auckland event this morning, its leader, Kule Wong, said the party would insist on the Commerce Commission being beefed up to crack down on supermarkets. As well, it wants a cap on political donations and an immediate phase-out of bottom trawling. Notably, there's no mention of its land tax or universal basic income policies, and Kule Wong explained why.
6: We don't expect tax reform to happen overnight. These bottom lines represent the things that we think are achievable and realistic in the next 3 years and that we think both major parties can agree to.
0: Last night's One News variant poll put Opportunity in kingmaker position, holding the balance of power. And Labour's finance spokesperson Barbara Edmonds says they remain committed to reintroducing pay equity next year. She says she wants to get the deal for care and support workers through by her first budget.
7: I want to be able to settle this by my first budget. For that care and support workers deal especially, because that's what the unions are saying should be done first. That's my commitment and that's what I want.
0: Barbara Edmonds repeatedly refused to say how much Labour was setting aside for the estimated $13 billion.

0: cost, saying that will be explained very soon when she releases her fiscal plan. Meanwhile, Christopher Luxon has cast doubt on National's ability to secure changes to the superannuation age of eligibility. Mr. Luxon previously said the party would campaign on raising the age from 65 at this year's election. Today, he says National's superannuation policy will be announced closer to the election and is pointing to some caveats.
1: National Party's talked about it for a long time. If we do it, it would need to be in a very slow, considered, giving people lots of advance notice and lots of time. But it also does require a degree of political consensus as well, and that's missing at the moment.
0: National's finance spokesperson Nicola Willis has previously railed against parties refusing to lift the age, saying they were prepared to rob everyone in this country under the age of 50 for their own political expediency. Auckland Council has decided to shift to in-person voting in 2028. The decision comes after an historically low turnout last year and growing concerns about the integrity of postal voting after 79 votes were fraudulently cast in Papatoetoe. But a minority of councillors, including the mayor, say they have cost concerns. The move could cost up to $40 million, but the council will be exploring how to achieve it for around $20 million, about nine more than postal voting. Councillor Andy Baker says Auckland can't afford to take the risk of moving to booth voting when the outcome is uncertain.
2: We are gambling here. We are taking at least a $9 million punt on a change in public behaviour without any understanding of that.
0: Meanwhile, one councillor supporting the move, Lotu Fuli, says the cost of a compromised democracy is much greater.
3: The cost of us not doing it is to encourage those fraudsters, those wrongdoers, and to say to them, hey, what you did worked. Why not do it to the rest of Auckland? Why not do it at a bigger scale as well? I fear that if we have another postal vote, that we will see that happen across the city.
0: Specialists who diagnose cancers are warning their services are on a knife edge, with backlogs resulting in an unacceptable five-week delay. The recommended time for an urgent diagnosis is 48 hours and non-urgent 5 days. The Royal College of Pathologists of Australasia supports the government's increase in screening initiatives, but says more specialists are needed to work through the increased samples. Its Vice President for New Zealand, Associate Professor Diane Kenwright, says waiting for a diagnosis also delays the start of cancer treatment.
4: It means cases wait for 5 weeks to be diagnosed. It means that patients have to wait to know whether they've got cancer or not for 5 weeks. It breaks my heart, actually, knowing that I can't give the best service to patients.
0: Health Minister Simeon Brown says he recognises changes to screening programs will create more demand, and Health NZ is working to understand that and confirm funding. The last general practitioner of a clinic for 4,500 patients in Horowhenua has resigned. The Taitoko Health Clinic in Levin is run by Omni Health, whose clinics owned by the Tararua Health Group are being investigated by Health NZ amid concerns about extreme workload and patient safety. A healthcare worker with experience at the clinic is claiming staff were consistently reduced to tears from burnout, and Director Mark Wills says the clinic is recruiting more staff and is meeting patients' needs. Two unions are threatening legal action against Fire and Emergency over the resumption of its proposed restructure. Phil Pennington reports.
5: Finsa's proposal to axe 140 jobs and alter 700 roles has been in limbo since late last year. It says it's restarting the overhaul by reconsulting with a small number of people over the next few weeks. However, the PSA and Professional Firefighters Union have written to Chair Raveen Jadaram, saying the strife around the agency's leadership should dictate otherwise. He pushed back, saying those issues don't warrant suspending the restructure. The union say they're drafting legal proceedings and are also calling on all political parties to stop the restructure. National and Labor say it's an operational matter.
0: Woolworths New Zealand is going ahead with plans to cut 130 jobs in New Zealand and move them to Australia. The supermarket chain has confirmed that, after a consultation process, it will shift its Auckland customer care team into the customer support network in Sydney. But Workers First Union Rudd Hughes says the employees won't find it easy to find other work.
6: What we know is that a lot of this work was able to be done from home. We know that there's, you know, quite a few single parents who are doing this kind of work. Being able to do it from home means that they can give, you know, proper care for their children.
0: Rudd Hughes says it may be hard for many of the staff to take up other roles, even if Woolworths tries to redeploy them, as it says it will. Wellington Electricity is looking to increase lines charges by nearly 30% across the region in the coming years. The company says ageing infrastructure, higher demand on the network, and more storms are putting pressure on the network. Ellen O'Dwyer reports.
7: Chief Executive Greg Skelton says the company needs to invest $1 billion in its network over the next 15 years. He says a move away from gas and towards electric vehicles and solar will put more demand on services. The company is asking the Commerce Commission to agree to an increase in prices and has started consulting with the public. Mr. Skelton says from 2028, charges could climb by an extra $168 per year. That's on top of the 600 residents already pay annually. Consumer NZ says people are already rationing electricity because they can't afford bills.
0: Meanwhile, a trial to test how electric vehicles can be used to power households for less is being launched in Auckland and other urban areas. The Energy Efficiency and Conservation Authority, or EECA, says up to 100 two-way chargers will be installed in homes and businesses. Here's our climate change correspondent, Kate Newton.
8: Two-way chargers allow EVs to charge as usual, but then discharge their electricity back to a home, business, or even back to the national grid. That means households can charge a vehicle when power is cheap and either use the stored energy themselves or sell the surplus back when prices are high. The technology is rolling out internationally, but EECA says it's relatively untested here. The trial findings will help to develop policies and rules for widespread use in the future.
0: EECA's Murray Bell says the trial is to ensure that it is a simple plug-and-play process for homeowners if the program is scaled up. And in sport, a pair of veterans have earned a recall to the All Blacks squad to take on the Wallabies next month. Dave Rennie has named former captain Scott Barrett, who returned from injury with Taranaki last week, and Tasman's Shannon Frizzell, who has spent the past 3 years in Japan, for the two-match series. Cody Taylor will captain the side with several key players sidelined with injury, including Ardie Savia and fly half Ruben Love. Rennie said Love's omission was a late one.
9: He's nursed us a little bit through Super Rugby. He's tough, Ruben. He was probably struggling with a little bit in Africa, but yeah, it's certainly serious enough for him to not be available. You know, he could probably run at around the 70%, but that's not great for him, not great for us.
0: Richie Moonga and Josh Jacom have been named as the only fly halves, while Bowden Barrett retains his spot in the outside backs. And that's the news.
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0: Emil is back and the detail is on the way. The short forecast now though from Met Service till midnight Wednesday. For Northland to Taranaki including Coromandel and the central high country. Partly cloudy with the odd shower. For the Bay of Plenty and Gisborne to Wairarapa, fine this evening apart from a few showers about the Gisborne ranges. Areas of morning cloud tomorrow and then fine spells with isolated afternoon and evening showers. Whanganui to Wellington, fine today with in this evening, partly cloudy tomorrow, the odd shower about the ranges. For Buller to Westland, cloudy periods, a few showers north of Hokitika, clearing tomorrow morning. For Nelson, Marlborough, Canterbury and Otago, but not Clutha, generally fine, with isolated showers about eastern Marlborough and Banks Peninsula tomorrow morning. For Clutha and Southland, showers clearing tomorrow morning, and then fine spells, cloud increasing again tomorrow evening. Fiordland and Stewart Island gets a few showers, and for the Chathams, partly cloudy with the odd shower. 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It is 17 minutes past 10.
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15: A correspondent writes, I must be one of the few people who have visited the tiny island of Foula. I hope I'm saying that right. F-O-U-L-A. It might be Fowler. I'm looking at Cam in the op room again, who somehow stumbled into this role as pronunciation authority. Foula? We going with Foula? Fowler? Yeah, we're going with Fowler, okay. The tiny island of Fowler, west of Scalloway and the Shetlands. And made a phone call from a red phone box via three tall masts with warnings to wait 45 seconds for the valves to warm up. And to make the call short to save the battery, this is in 1966, the correspondent writes, before North Sea Oil. There you go. Meanwhile, Dilipa's weighed in on tea discourse. We've been discussing for a couple of hours whether you pour the milk into the tea or you pour the tea into the milk when you have a pot of tea that you've made, a pot of loose leaf tea. Good evening, Emile, writes Dilip. Indian style tea is as follows. Fill pot with water, add tea leaves. When tea boils, so we're filling the pot with water, we're adding the tea leaves, and then we're boiling the pot of water with the tea. When the water boils, add milk, and then once again bring to the boil. Hello. Remove from stove, pour tea through tea sieve into mug, and enjoy. My father always made tea this way. There you go. There are, I'm learning throughout the course of tonight's program, many ways to make tea. And the important thing, of course, is that at the end of it all, you have a cup of tea to enjoy. A cup of tea, and if you're feeling indulgent, perhaps even a lie down. We've got a reading coming up for you later this hour. The second part of Fait Accompli, written and read for us by Peter Mathias. That's going to take us through to 11, and then after the news at 11, Maggie Tweedy, as is usual for a Tuesday, is here with an encore concert recorded live at WOMAD Aotearoa 2024 in Ngamotu, New Plymouth. So that is what's coming up over the next hour and 40 minutes here on RNZ National. But right now, with the clock ticking towards 20 past 10, it is time for RNZ's program, The Detail.
16: G'day. Just filing the old RMA 91 away in my special filing cabinet, also known as the Shredder.
17: I'm Alexia Russell, and today on The Detail, a crash course on the two pieces of legislation replacing the Resource Management Act.
16: Parliament is finally getting rid of the RMA. It's gone, burger. We're replacing it with two new pieces of legislation, a planning bill and a natural environment bill. It's going to make it a lot easier to get things done in New Zealand. RMA's been a disaster.
17: This is Chris Bishop, the Minister for RMA Reform.
16: Driven up the cost of housing, it's made it hard to do infrastructure, hard to be a farmer, hard to be a grower. I think most people know that. The new system is going to cut costs, cut red tape, cut the green tape too. It's going to protect the environment. We're going to have environmental limits. It's going to be a lot easier to build housing, a lot easier to build the roads and rail that we need, a lot easier to be a farmer and a grower. It's going to cut consents, it's going to cut the number of plans, it's going to drive economic growth and prosperity. In short, it's going to set New Zealand up for success in the 2030s.
17: Sounds great. Great for farmers, great for developers, great for construction. But there's a long list of people who say it's not great for anyone else, including Labour's Rachel Brooking.
18: It is about diminishing Māori involvement in any planning that has happened under the RMA. This Act goes backwards from the RMA. This Act will lead to more flooding and more stormwater incidents because of the lack of planning. This Act will lead to cell phone towers everywhere.
19: Yes.
17: According to Auckland University planning expert Bill Mackay, the losers include Māori, local consultation, the environment, climate change action, and councils. And that includes ratepayers who may end up funding any council efforts to put the brakes on development. The replacement laws have also been criticised as hasty and incomplete legislation. Greens MP Julianne Genta was on the Select Committee.
19: It was a big waste of time. It was a big waste of my time sitting on the Select Committee because the chair was just like, let's just keep going, let's keep going. Absolute box ticker. Doesn't actually care about the outcomes for the country. And that's the problem with this government.
17: I love the Joel McManus line from a spin-off article a while back. No ordinary person should ever have to think about the Resource Management Act. But here we are thinking about it because the new version of it has just passed its third reading in Parliament.
20: Joel's bang on with it as per usual. It's not exactly light bedroom reading or anything like that.
17: Newsroom political reporter Fox Myers joining me today to give us the guts of what is actually a huge change for the country, but one that many of us won't have to come to grips with.
20: We might not want to think about the RMA all the time, but we certainly think about all the things that the RMA covers and does. I mean, it really dictates all of the world around us here in New Zealand, and the new planning system will do much the same. So, you know, consider this maybe a crash course in what's going on behind the scenes that is building the scenes you see in front of you.
17: Okay, well, let's start then with what the RMA was. How long had this piece of legislation been in place? What was it all about?
20: Well, I mean, the RMA has been around for decades. In 1991, it came in. It was a pretty groundbreaking piece of legislation at the time designed to dictate how we develop and interact with the natural world around us. But, you know, over the years, it's proven to be pretty clunky and slow, and people were pretty frustrated by it. I think across the aisle, everybody knew that it needed changing. You know, this is not the first time that a government has tried to change this. And the one that's just been passed, you know, is the shape that it ended up taking. So, you know, for better or for worse, this is what we have now. I think Labour has said that they're not going to repeal it and start all over again, but they would certainly amend it to get it more in line with what they wanted. But I think the biggest difference here is it's no longer the RMA as a singular entity. There's now two bills here. There's the Planning Act and the Natural Environment Act. And so you've got a sort of split system now where it's going to have to interact between these two pieces of legislation. And that's honestly one of the more contentious pieces of this, is because now you have, you know, two theoretically competing pieces of legislation that you're going to need to find out how they engage with each other instead of just keeping it all together in one bill.
17: So one of them purports to protect our natural environment. The other one is all about getting development across the line.
20: Yeah, that's right. And the Parliamentary Commissioner for the Environment has been engaged in this process throughout the drafting and submissions on it. And one of the things that he called for repeatedly was to put it together back into one, because, you know, really is the same thing. Our natural environment and our built environment are the same environment.
19: Again, Simon Upson, the expert advisory group that helped plan this reform called for, quote, a system that can achieve broad and enduring consensus across society so as to put an end to the flip-flopping of RMA reform that has meant long-identified solutions to issues have not been implemented. And then Simon says, the bills before the House do not come close to providing the basis for a broad and enduring consensus across society, and for that reason, they would benefit from more consideration.
20: He took the view that this should probably be the same piece of legislation as well.
17: But it's not.
20: And that was not the only recommendation that the PCE made that was not heated. I don't really know if any of them were. He didn't seem to be super impressed with the take up of his feedback. And Chris Bishop's opponents in government feel much the same. So do some environmental groups. But there are other groups out there who are quite happy. Some of the agricultural groups seem to have gotten what they wanted out of this. Private landowners theoretically have something to gain here. But we can get into all that.
17: Okay, we will. But I just want to ask you first, was this absolutely needed? I mean, everybody talks about how unwieldy it had got. Was it absolutely necessary to reform the RMA?
20: Oh, unquestionably. And I think that, you know, no matter who comes up in this conversation, whether it's a critic or a supporter of the reform, everybody's going to agree that something had to be done. You know, and the previous Labour government was trying to do something similar. This is the approach that's been taken by the current government. But yeah, across the board, people agree the RMA needs at least updated, if not replaced entirely.
1: Why was it an absolute mission to rework? You know, everyone had a sort of a go at it. It never really got through the gates. This is the first time it has.
20: Yeah, I mean, it kind of just bloated out to be this all-involved piece of legislation. It really touches on so many different things. All the different, you know, statutes and rules in it start to overlap and interfere with each other. And you have, you know, these long, drawn-out consenting pipelines as a result. And, you know, nobody really wants that. Everybody does want a simpler, more straightforward pathway. But, you know, I think where people are split on this is this the pathway that we have to do? You know, has this gone too far towards liberalizing development and opening up environment for extraction or agriculture or whatever else you may want to do with it?
1: What is the overriding political philosophy in this version?
20: Of the new one, I think the thing at the heart of it is this enjoyment of private property rights seems to be the really core philosophy here. That is a departure from the RMA, where the purpose of it was, you know, first and foremost to safeguard the environment. You know, and I think that, you know, no matter how you look at the rest of this conversation, what we're going to talk about, you should couch it in that understanding that all of this is coming from the perspective of, you know, really putting on a pedestal an individual's right to do what they want with their property. And I think that's going to be the driving philosophy of everything we see here.
1: Is that an act, Victory?
20: To me, it seems like one. I mean, that's something that Simon Cork, who's been involved as the undersecretary on this, has been very proud to uphold.
21: For 35 years, the RMA made it harder and more expensive to build almost anything in New Zealand. It drove up housing costs, tied farmers and business up in red tape, and delayed the roads, pipes, and electricity infrastructure we need. And despite all that bureaucracy, it still failed to deliver the environmental outcomes New Zealanders expected. Government spent decades tinkering with the RMA. Act said it had to go. Today we delivered. The new system puts property rights back at the heart of planning and focuses regulation on real environmental effects.
20: That's their policy platform, and you know, it seems to me like they've gotten what they wanted out of that.
1: One of the changes making environmental groups and local councils anxious is the regulatory relief provision.
20: Now, that's a lot of syllables for something that might not sound so attractive or interesting, but basically what we're looking at here is there's a mechanism now in which, you know, if you have a protection as a local council that you want to impose, you're not going to be charged with basically reimbursing a landowner for the opportunity cost of protecting that thing. So let's say that there's a wetland or whatever it is. I'm not sure exactly what the example would be, but if you say that's off limits for development, then you have to reimburse that landowner somehow for the value of what they could have developed there. Or you could not enforce the protection. And that's what people are worried about. They're worried that the cost of maintaining our current protections would be so impossibly high to maintain that a lot of these protections will just go by the wayside.
21: Property rights matter. Property rights matter. Opposition, property rights matter.
20: If you listen to the rhetoric that Bishop and Court are using for this, they want development. You know, they're very pro-development in this space. They want to encourage economic activity, etc. You know, so I think that we shouldn't be surprised to see pro-development clauses and language used in this. I don't think that's a surprise at all. And I think that, you know, even the way that they talk about these pieces of legislation shows that. You know, Simon Court said recently that regulatory relief provision is going to, in his words, discipline overzealous councils by forcing them to face the cost of specified public good controls over private property. So he's quite excited about that. You know, on the other side, you've got, you know, people like the Environmental Defense Society who are saying that this is just not at all going to be workable under that system. Rachel Brooking from Labor says that her recommendations around regulatory relief were just not heeded. The Greens feel the same. So, you know, I don't think there's any surprises with how people are feeling about this. I think the surprises are how it was drafted, when the changes were made, and what the changes were.
18: I have talked to people up and down the country who just do not think that this legislation is workable.
20: According to the select committee, when they were going through this, according to advice that they received, it could cost billions of dollars to ratepayers to retain the current protections that councils have. So at some point, something's got to give. I'm not really sure what it will be, but I think it would be, I don't think it would be a surprise to see some level of protections drawn back as a result.
1: Well, that's the obvious path, isn't it? If there's pressure from the government to chop rates rises, the easiest path is to let the developers have what they want to do.
20: Yeah, and I think that a lot of that development and a lot of agricultural work as well here is going to be sort of relying on a lot of trust. There's a lot of a lot of provisions in this that are basically saying, okay, well, you can't force a developer to have some sort of control or a landowner to have some sort of control unless you've exhausted all of these voluntary measures first. You know, you let the landowner or the farmer take the best care of their land. And in theory, that sounds good, right? Because we know that farmers don't want to be out there polluting the environment or destroying rivers or whatever. You know, like farmers clearly have an imperative to take care of their land. But, you know, at some point, that trust might start to break down when people are faced with a really tough economic choice. You know, if they need to put food on the table and the way that they get money is by, you know, engaging in an activity that isn't great for the environment, push comes to shove, you know, what would you do in that situation? You know, I feel like the trust approach might not be as effective as we think it will be.
1: So what we're looking at is there's way more wiggle room for people who wanted to do stuff that was borderline not approved of.
20: Oh, yeah. I mean, I think the best way to think about the change here, you know, going away from the fact that we're splitting the bills and this new hierarchy system, whatever, the best way to think about it is that we're moving from a system under the RMA in which the way it worked was basically you can't do something unless X, to a system where you were saying you can do something unless X. So it's more permissive from the get-go. You know, it's starting from a position of we should be encouraging this stuff instead of restricting it. And I think that that's a fine approach to take, but, you know, the point of the RMA is to safeguard the environment. So now our bulwark of environmental protection is couched on something that doesn't necessarily seem to have environmental protection at the heart of it.
1: So who are the major dissenters?
20: Major dissenters, well, we'll have the opposition parties, we'll have environmental groups. You know, I've heard some chatter from inside the primary production sector as well that, you know, they're happy about the provisions that have been given to them, but even they're worried about some of the more technical aspects of this. You know, Bishop's anxious about it as well. Just in terms of how this is going to work in practice, there are some legislative design choices that may prove to be a bit complicated. An example of that here is that you've got this thing that they're calling the funnel approach, in where there's going to be a suite of goals of the legislation, you know, some to be determined, but the minister for the environment of the day is going to be able to rank those goals and set a hierarchy between, you know, urban development and freshwater, you know, protections and forestry and whatever. You know, they're going to be able to set that hierarchy how they want it to be set. And then based on that ranking, you know, councils will make decisions. Then at the bottom of that funnel, a friend of mine put it this way, there's kind of like a straw that goes back up to the top where the minister can then make decisions on the outcomes of these things. So a lot of power is concentrated in that one minister's hands. And, you know, that minister is subject to change. So every couple of years, you could have a rejigging of all these hierarchies. You know, it's going to reset, you know, what the priorities are for development. And, you know, based on who's in government, that could highly favor or highly disfavor environmental health, depending on who's holding the reins.
1: That's the take that the New Zealand Initiative has taken, isn't it? They say the acts settle the system's architecture but defer almost every decision about how it will behave to national direction that does not yet exist, to be written by whoever is the minister after next year's election. Nick Clark, a senior fellow there, said parliaments pass the frame of a planning system, not a planning system.
20: I think that is accurate. You know, they're basically showing us like a blueprint for a clock with all the gears and stuff, but they haven't actually put the gears in place. And, you know, depending on what gears you put in, maybe that clock is going to be running on double time or half time. You know, we're just not really sure right now. You know, we're sure on what the priorities are, you know, and what's been enshrined is really important, like private property. But so many of these mechanisms and tools have not been fully fleshed out yet that we really are going to have to wait and see. And I think, you know, this election is going to hold a pretty sizable chunk of influence over how this gets off the ground and what its first steps are.
1: Isn't uncertainty the enemy of planning?
20: Uncertainty is definitely a hindrance to development. It's good to have a certain pipeline to go down. But if they wanted to get this across the line before the election and provide some certainty that this will be the bones of it, you know, they've succeeded in that. It's just maybe a bit of a shame that it's the bones of it rather than a fully muscled and skinned body that it can bring forward.
1: Yeah. So what happens now? It's past its third reading, but when does the law come into effect?
20: Well, I mean, Bishop said that there's a 3 to 4 year implementation time frame here. So I expect some things to kick in sooner than others. In the meantime, I think it's sort of business as usual until they get things going. I don't think anything drastic is going to happen before the new year because, you know, the election's going on and people need to figure out who's actually going to be driving this thing. But it'll be interesting to see who ends up in charge of it because they're going to have a lot of influence over the initial direction that this takes, even if they're constrained by the sort of private property overarching theme.
1: And it's entirely possible that we could see amendments added to these acts as they bed in.
20: One thing to consider here is when I was talking to Rachel Brooking the other week about, there's been this series of changes to the Fast Track Act. That's another of Chris Bishop's achievements this term. But there's been a series of changes to it afterwards, and changes specifically in line with things that Rachel said she suggested during the drafting process. But because it was so rushed and because they wanted to get it up and moving so quickly, you know, they're sort of having to change these things on the fly. And Brooking's now worried that we're going to see the exact same pattern play out here with the RMA. You know, she's saying, well, maybe you should be taking some of my recommendations on board now because I'm pointing out things that might not work very well, like this mixed up hierarchy thing, because there's every chance that you might just pass this to say that you've passed it and then end up having to go back and relitigate and redefine these things afterwards, which may actually slow things down.
1: Well, that's the problem, isn't it? You know, the pressure to say you've passed it, because for years, as you said before, people have been clamoring to get this, the old RMA gone and get something better in place. Is this just a trophy for Chris Bishop's mantelpiece?
20: I don't think so. I think he's genuinely very proud of doing it. And it is, you know, it's a substantial amount of stuff to get over the line in the time frame that they have. I just think that it would have been very hard to do it in a truly, truly collaborative way. You know, they had to be pretty driven to enact their vision, and that's going to give them the best chance of getting it over the line is to just say, this is what we're going to do. We're going to do it. We'll go through the select committee process, but they don't necessarily have to super thoughtfully take everything on board. And, you know, even with that select committee process, you know, the opposing views in the final decision on it were scathing. You know, they said they basically totally tore it apart. We're not happy with it at all. None of their things were taken on board. Parliamentary Commissioner for the Environment seems to have been like completely ignored throughout the process. And even after that whole process, there is a suite of revisions via an amendment paper coming in that further watered down a lot of these protections. The public didn't even get a chance to comment on that stuff. It was brought in after all this stuff was done, which is a pattern of this government. You know, they're using urgency to pass all this legislation. They're bringing in amendment papers to things after they've gone through select committee. So it's not surprising. It's sort of par for the course with what we've seen. It's just especially significant because this is such a all-important piece of legislation. It covers so many different things that you really want to make sure that it's airtight, it's workable, everybody's agreeing as much as they can on the direction it's taking, because without that, it's going to have a turbulent start sort of one way or another.
1: In the meantime, can New Zealanders be trusted to look after all the things that make our country so special and not to do anything that would degrade the environment just because the regime is now more permissive?
20: I mean, I think on one hand, yes, obviously, because, you know, looking out my window where I'm looking now, it's beautiful and people are taking care of things and things have gotten better. I'm looking at the Miramar Peninsula that's now pest-free, right? You know, like there's a lot of good progress that people have done. And I think we're right to trust that. But personally, for me, what I worry about is that on an individual level, people can make good decisions about what they're doing with their land. You know, like I said earlier, farmers are not individually going out there and trying to pollute things or destroy the environment because, you know, that would destroy their livelihood. It's not the people that I'm worried about. It's when you go up that chain into a systems approach where you have these big corporations or you have these big entities that, you know, are no longer people making individual decisions about their backyard. They're playing these numbers games and they're trying to increase value for shareholders. And that sort of entity doesn't have the same connection to the land that the everyday New Zealander does. And, you know, at the same time, that sort of entity seems to be exactly the type of entity that's going to benefit a lot from these changes. So yes, I trust everyday Kiwis to do the right thing for the environment, but I do not trust the collective desires of some of these big industries to behave the same way an everyday person would.
1: But for the everyday person, a sign the legislation is working would be that you don't have to think about it.
20: You know, the thoughts and feelings about the content of the legislation aside, I have the utmost respect for the people that do work on this stuff because it can be mind-numbingly frustrating. like the sign of good work often is that you don't notice that something has happened. And I think if everyday people start really thinking and hearing about these to-do pieces of legislation, it's because something's going wrong. So I sincerely hope that this is something that can just exist in the background and work away efficiently at what it's meant to be doing. But, you know, if the fast track is any indication here, there's likely to be a suite of changes that need to be brought in to iron out a lot of these details and sort of clunky lawmaking that's gone into it. And that means it's going to be more in the public consciousness. But I think that people might not be thinking about it, but as I said earlier, there will be developments as a result of this that might make you unhappy or might make you happy. And the root cause of that is going to be these significant changes in the environmental space. And it is never fun to have to wade into several hundred pages of acronyms and legislative speak, but you don't have to do that. you can listen to other experts and get their reckons on it, and you know, contact your local environmental groups or your local MP for an explanation or something. But you know, you are going to see the consequences of this one way or another. You might just not know what you're looking at.
1: That's it for today. The Details, a newsroom production supported by RNZ and New Zealand On Air. This episode was produced by Anna Thomas and engineered by Jeremy Ansell. Thanks to Newsroom's Fox Meyer. I'm Alexia Russell. Ka kite au.
15: Thank you, Alexia. And The Detail is back again tomorrow at around about the same time here on Nights. Emil writes Carly in Auckland. I'm Indian, and Indian tea is essentially stewed. Your previous correspondent is correct about boiling from cold water with tea leaves, then adding milk and boiling again. In my childhood, says Carly, there would also be a large amount of white sugar added to the milk. Nowadays, I prefer a much less strong cup of black tea with a dash of milk. So this is interesting that you say that, Carly, because it took me back to the year, when was it? Would have been 2002? 2002, 2003, when my auntie, Amber, got married. And she got married to a Tibetan gentleman named Jaltsen, Yonten Jaltsen. Regular listeners will know that my family's connection to Tibet goes back quite some time. And what did I meet at this wedding? Well, we had the wedding at a place called Chandrakirti, and I met at this wedding a thing called butter tea. Tibetan butter tea. And what Tibetan butter tea is essentially tea, which then has, I think it's yak butter added to it. Yeah, now Cam, in the control room, our pronunciation guru, looked up sharply when I said yak butter, and then started nodding, like, yeah. And you are correct. It is a flavor explosion. You can imagine it keeps you warm in those cold, cold mountains in the throes of the Tibetan winter. It is a taste explosion, and it's different because if you think about it, there aren't many savory drinks, are there, that you have regularly? Bovril, I suppose. Tomato juice, is that savory? It's more umami, really, isn't it? Anyway, butter tea. Highly recommend. Motet is coming up after the news. Let's go to our reading now, though. This is the second episode of Fait Accompli, written and read by Peter Mathias.

0: At the time I started working at Le Lutin, I was invited to a salon at Willy Mavel's atelier or artist studio in Montparnasse. The salon is an old European tradition that has unfortunately mostly died out now, where people gather for the express purpose of exchanging ideas and engaging in serious discussion. It's not frivolous like a party, it has quite an intellectual tone, and it doesn't go on indefinitely. It starts at a certain hour, usually 7, and finishes at a certain hour, usually 11:30, and wine and snacks are served. It's by invitation, and you may bring guests. I was swept into a world of painters, writers, filmmakers, hangers-on, ancient Russian aristocrats, and generally remarkable people. I don't know how I got past the front door. Montparnasse is a chic part of Paris, its wide boulevard lined with elegant cafes, frequented by a cosmopolitan mix of writers, rich Yugoslav thieves, urbane prostitutes, and American students from the Alliance Française. It's a quartier with a romantic past and an artistic undercurrent. Willy Maywald was an elderly gay German photographer known for his portraits of painters, notably one of Picasso on the beach at Cannes, taken with a child's Brownie camera. It shows Picasso holding a sun umbrella, staring fiercely at the lens. In the 1950s, he specialized in fashion shots, memorably one for Fath with a woman in long gloves and wide-brimmed hat, which is now all over Paris in poster form. His photos were the utmost in elegance and refinement, and his models adored working with this gracious, cultivated man. When I met him, he was in his late 70s, one of the last witnesses to the Modigliani, Picasso, Man Ray, Fernand Léger, Chagall crowd, and hosting Thursday night salons as he had been doing for the last 30 years. After the Second World War, he arrived in Paris with nothing but a camera he had been given and started photographing friends and acquaintances. These friends and acquaintances turned out to be very famous, and so did Willy as a result. At the salon, he held court, surrounded by adoring friends and visitors. He was a tireless and droll storyteller, and I remember him so clearly. He always looked impeccable. When I started going to the salons, I was very intimidated, and for the first time in my life, speechless. Everyone ignored me, but I was fascinated, kept going back, and finally a sparkling elderly lady called Elizabeth befriended me. She was Willie's oldest friend, decided I was passable, and informed the others, thereby projecting me into the inner circle. Although Willie never paid much attention to me, on Elizabeth's recommendation, he asked me to look after his Paris atelier for the summer. He always spent summer in his house in Grasse in the south of France. The atelier was a large, split-level, open-plan sculpting studio transformed into a living space. The photography studio and darkroom were on another floor. The walls were white, the Bauhaus furniture was mostly black or white, and the place was full of paintings, sculptures, Picasso vases, and Willy's photographs. I spent an idyllic summer having dinner parties in the garden under the chestnut tree. The table would be laid with a blue and white tablecloth embroidered by Willy's mother, hand-painted Italian plates, and green-stemmed German wine glasses. I prepared everything well in advance, leaving time to paint my toenails, get the lipstick on, and have a stiff whiskey before the guests arrived. Candles would be placed on the garden sculptures, and we would sip Kears, white wine and blackcurrant syrup, while going over the latest gossip. There was a constant stream of visitors that summer, with much singing, dancing, and cooking going on. Everyone was touched by the beauty and symmetry of the atelier, with the winding staircase going up to the second floor and the extraordinary light that flooded everything. Willy came home from Grasse at the end of the summer, was astounded to find the atelier exactly as he'd left it, down to the last ashtray, and asked me, his house sitter, to continue living there with him. Thus commenced a deep friendship that was to last another 4 years until his death. One morning, I was seated at Hemingway's table at the Closerie des Lilas bar in Montparnasse, sipping Irish coffee and telling lies with my friends. I was introduced to a striking young man with huge black eyes and grey-flecked black hair, dressed in white pants and a navy blue Angora twinset. I thought it was extraordinary that a man would be wearing women's clothes outside a drag club, and he explained that he could only find jumpers that he liked in women's clothing shops. He was wearing Western shoes and was the epitome of BCBG, which loosely translated means yuppie with a tinge of the dilettante. His name was Alain, and he was from an upper-middle-class family in Marseille, having been conscripted into chef's school at 15 against his wishes and temperament. He owned a small restaurant just behind Montparnasse in the 14th arrondissement on Rue Raymond-Losserand. He professed to hating cooking, being much more interested in painting, and subjected himself to psychoanalysis. His father drank and gambled away lots of the family fortune and died a tramp in the street. Mother, who was as tough as an ice pick with a personality to match and a face like a tin opener, ruled the roost with her own personal fortune and was the sole subject of Alain's analytical sessions. She was thrilled. She said proudly that Alain went to her shrink twice a week, and what did they talk about? Her. He smiled his languid Latin smile and suggested I take over the chef job in his restaurant, leaving him to have existential crises and do the service in that order. How could I resist? After 2 years at Le Lutin, I needed a change. So the new year found me at BOF, Alain's restaurant. Restaurant BOF, Beurre Fromage, was so named because it had housed an old butter, egg and cheese shop. The antique ceramic work was still on the ceiling, one wall supported a huge old tarnished mirror, and the 22 people it seated ate off original marble-top bistro tables. Old pool hall lamps hung over the white-top tables, and there was a general air of being at Mother's for Sunday lunch. Where Roland was a philosopher, Alain was an artist and historian. Beauty, purity and quality were everything, right down to the bread that he bought at the organic artisanal boulangerie he frequented. As everyone knows, bread is the staff of life and has revolutionary connotations. White flour was for the rich and whole grain for the poor. So it was agreed that there had to be a compromise, pain d'égalité. All bread had to be made up of 3/4 white flour and 1/4 rye or barley. It was the fashionable clients of BOF who were now thrilling to the proletariat flavours of handmade sourdough that was once peasant fodder. The menu was simple but changed every 3 or 4 days. It was written by hand and posted up outside the restaurant in a time-worn case with a tiny bulb and locked with a tiny silver key. Alain, as it turned out, only dressed in white and navy blue, but mostly white. His apartment upstairs was also entirely white. White carpets, white walls, white furniture, white curtains. It was hard to tell where he ended and the flat began. He had a vested interest in teaching me all he knew, because he needed lots of spare time to paint, reflect on the damage his mother had done him, and wash all those white clothes. Despite the fact that he professed to hate cooking, he was deeply knowledgeable about the history of food and instilled in me an unshakable belief in my ability as a cook. He gave me confidence by the classic French method of screaming abuse alternated with extravagant compliments. T'es qu'une nana sans intérêt, sans talent. You're just an uninteresting girl without talent. T'es génial, tu vas aller loin avec ta cuisine. You're brilliant, you'll go far with your cooking. Eh oui, there was never a dull moment. We had flaming rows in the middle of the service in full view of the enthralled customers. Life became even less dull one day. Alain decided I needed a commis assistant, and pretty blonde English Jessica came into our lives. Ah, Jessica. Jessica was a sweet young English rose with a plum in her mouth. She was in Paris studying for her O-levels and French teaching certificates. Beautiful skin, liquid honey elbow-length hair, blue eyes, disarming smile, except that she was as sweet as a rattlesnake, almost ripping a postal worker's throat out one day for being too slow. Moving slowly, as everyone knows, is required by law in all post offices all over the world, especially if the queue is long. She was fired by her employers for assault and thus came to our threshold. She was a hard worker, entertaining, and didn't take any nonsense from Alain. If he got on her nerves, she would stand with her hands on her hips at the end of the corridor and scream foul abuse at him from her angelic little mouth. Alain hit on the clever idea of using my Anglo-Saxonness to enlarge the choice of food, and together we devised fancy ways of serving old favourites. Roast beef and Yorkshire pudding became two thick slices of bloody roast beef, garnished with roasted potatoes sculpted into little footballs, fresh peas or snow peas, carrot sticks attached in bundles, and miniature Yorkshire puddings. Irish stew was put into individual copper pans and baked with pâté brisé, short pastry, on top. One day, the heavy grill over the stove, which held the plates and a huge vegetable tart, collapsed and fell into pieces into the sauce pots, grilling steaks and pasta pot, with a full restaurant looking on. In one of his rare moments of human understanding, Alain slowly walked up behind me. Ne crie pas, pose ta palette, tourne-toi et va dans le cour. Don't scream, just put your scraper down, turn around and walk out into the courtyard. On s'arrangera. Jessica and I will deal with it. I did as he said, and had a lovely little sit-down outside in the starry night with a stiff whiskey. When Jessica gave the word that re-entry was possible, I slid back into a perfectly clean kitchen and the show went on. Alain taught me all the basics of sauce-making, pastry-making, how to save mistakes, how to work inhumanly fast and keep laughing, and most importantly, that every dish that went out had to be perfect and consistent, no matter what the conditions. Conditions, one summer evening, involved a few bullets sailing into the restaurant wall at the exact moment I had delivered a spicy gazpacho to a table of already inebriated customers. Alain threw the switch, Jessica said, "Ooh, good," and everyone dived under the tables, grabbing glasses of wine as they went, resulting in hysterical laughter and people falling all over each other. Outside on the street, we could hear popping noises like fireworks and a lot of shouting. Alain peeked through the lace curtain. Merde! Y'a des flics partout, salaud! It's like TV! Apparently there were two gangsters and 37,000 flic cops having a shootout in front of the restaurant next door. The excited flic were running around in an ecstasy of adrenaline overdrive with their revolvers out and their shirt tails in. One gangster was badly wounded on the ground, with the flic kicking his head in, and the other was sprinting towards the Montparnasse Cemetery, which I thought was an excellent idea. One flic was nursing a bandaged hand and pouring rabid abuse on the unfortunate on the ground. Reinforcements arrived, bullets stopped zinging, and the blood gushing from the wounded gangster's head was lit up by the flashing lights of the police cars. By this time, the entire sozzled restaurant were on their hands and knees in the darkness, peering out the window. But it was all over, bar the retelling. Évidemment, this episode was cause for celebration, post-mortems, succor of the traumatized, and quenching of the thirsty. Alain invited everyone upstairs to his white apartment, where they stayed all night, drinking digestif and eating tartines of pâté and cheese. Subsequently, it came to light that the restaurant next door was a front for drugs and arms dealing, the lot being stashed in the ceiling. The joint was raided after a tip-off, the owners were confronted, and an Arab gentleman had shot a flic point-blank in the chest. Fortuitously, the flic was holding a flashlight, which stopped the bullet, but not before it had passed through his hand. And that's how it all started. Et voilà! Quelle histoire!
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2: RNZ News at 11. Kia ora, good evening. I'm Mark Leishman. Russia has again attacked several regions of Ukraine, including the capital Kyiv. The head of the central region of Vinnytsia says railway infrastructure has been hit and 15,000 people are without electricity. The emergency services in Kyiv say a six-story residential block was among buildings hit there. And President Vladimir Zelensky says Russia also hit two vessels sailing under foreign flags in Ukraine's Black Sea region of Odessa. The US Secretary of State Marco Rubio says an incident at a British airbase used by US forces, in which five men were arrested on suspicion of preparing a terrorist act, clearly involved a foreign actor. Britain's Defence Secretary Wes Streeting earlier today said it was far too soon to say if a foreign state was involved. Labour leader Chris Hipkins says the Opportunity Party is getting ahead of itself by already setting out its bottom lines. Opportunity has laid out its non-negotiables for any post-election negotiations. Chris Hipkins was asked by the Employers and Manufacturers Association this morning if he agreed with all five bottom lines.
3: There's 39 days to go. There's a lot of votes to be won and lost in that time. My goal is to win as many of them as I possibly can. Then we can sit down and talk about, you know, those sorts of things. I think setting out bottom lines this far out from an election is a bit, they're getting a bit ahead of themselves.
2: Chris Hipkins says there's some things Labour could work with Opportunity on, but he doesn't agree with all of its bottom lines. Jason Winstanley has been appointed as RNZ's new chief executive. He joins the public broadcaster from NZME, where he is the chief audio officer, and will replace Paul Thompson, who is stepping down at the end of the year after 13 years in charge. In an email to RNZ staff, the chairman Brent Impey

0: The two men removed packages from the back of a parked grey Holden car as its occupants held their hands in the air. Moments later, an occupant sprang from the Holden and opened fire on the red ute carrying the men as it left the scene, fatally wounding Mr. Hard. Transporting New Zealand says the country's onshore diesel reserves should be doubled to 60 days' supply, funded by a proposed 1 cent per litre levy on all fuels. Diesel prices are sitting at about $3.19 a litre as the US considers banning diesel exports. The industry group's Mark Stockdale says the current 30-day reserve may not be enough if global fuel supplies are disrupted. He says a larger reserve would help keep goods moving, exports flowing to ports, and deliveries reaching households during a supply crisis. Mark Stockdale also says fuel alone makes up 22% of freight input costs. France's Prime Minister Sébastien Lecornu has warned that any escalation in student protests being held at high schools would be irresponsible. More than 160 people were arrested on Monday. The BBC's Paddy Maguire reports.
1: The demonstrations, which began in Paris last week and have spread to other cities, have seen teenagers blockading their schools for days. They stem from issues including overcrowded classes, heavy workloads and a shortage of teachers. Writing on social media, Mr. Lecornu cited reports of incidents involving fireworks, fires and violence. The Interior Minister, Laurent Nunez, said the protests were being hijacked, with injuries to staff, students and security forces occurring on Monday. The union that defends the rights of students says it will call for a nationwide blockade on Tuesday.
0: And that's the news.
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0: Coming up, we have an encore of WOMAD. Right now, the forecast from Met Service until midnight Wednesday for Northland to Taranaki, including Coromandel and the Central High Country, partly cloudy with the odd shower. For the Bay of Plenty and Gisborne to Wairarapa, fine through the night, apart from a few showers about the Gisborne Ranges and areas of morning cloud tomorrow, fine spells with isolated afternoon and evening showers. For Whanganui to Wellington, fine with partly cloudy weather tomorrow, the odd shower about the ranges. Buller to Westland gets cloudy periods, a few showers north of Hokitika, and it'll clear tomorrow morning. For Nelson, Marlborough, Canterbury and Otago, generally fine with isolated showers about eastern Marlborough and also Banks Peninsula tomorrow morning. For Clutha and Southland, showers clearing tomorrow morning and then fine spells, the cloud increasing again tomorrow evening. Fiordland and Stewart Island, a few showers, and for the Chatham Islands, partly cloudy with the odd shower. 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Next news with Peter McIlwain at midnight. It's 7 minutes past 11.

regarding butter tea. This is a rich vein, I think, that could be mined in future butter tea. Because if you haven't tried it before, it is a singular experience. There isn't much difference between that, writes Pat, and having cream in your coffee. Yes, there is. Trust me. There is. One of the things that I love about working on the radio is that someone is listening who knows the answer to your question. I was talking earlier about the island of... I wasn't sure how it was pronounced. Fowler? Fowler? F-O-U-L-A.

0: And this coming from a correspondent who was talking about what I thought was called Fowler. And yet someone writes in, "Good evening, Emil. Regarding Fowler in Shetland," this person says, brackets, "the language of my family," close brackets, "we pronounce it Fowler." So there you go. I learned that today. Our pronunciation guru Cam has failed. But that's all right. Tomorrow's another day, isn't it? Thanks very much for your company tonight. I'll be back from 8 o'clock tomorrow. I've thoroughly enjoyed the program, all of your texts, all of our wonderful guests. Have an excellent rest of your night. Have a terrific day tomorrow. And I leave you now in the cool hands, the warm embrace of Maggie Tweedy and WOMAD 2024.
1: This is WOMAD, the World's Festival 2024. In this program, we are featuring one of the major attractions at this year's festival, Aruj Aftab, a remarkable musician, composer and producer. The Pakistani-American vocalist is celebrated for blending classical music with elements of jazz, folk and trance. Aruj gained widespread recognition in 2021 when she won the Grammy for Best Global Music Performance. She's also famously a favourite of Barack Obama, who includes her on his summer playlist. She relocated to the US at 19, leaving her hometown of Lahore, Pakistan, and spent part of her childhood in Saudi Arabia. Here's Aruj Aftab performing live at WOMAD in New Plymouth.

Thank you. How is everybody doing today? We survived the rain, which was quite nice. I don't know, it was fine for me. It was probably really not fine for you guys. Thanks for being here again on this beautiful day. It's our last show of the Australia-New Zealand tour that we've been on for the last 2.5 weeks. Lovely to spend the last show with you.

0: accompanied solely by an acoustic guitar and a double bassist, the minimalist and soulful sounds of Pakistani artist Aruj Aftab playing at WOMAD 2024.
1: Thank you. All of these songs that we're playing are from an album of mine called Vulture Prince. It's really been wonderful to play this like kind of long lament-ish music. Yeah. I mean, all of the songs are about, you know, giving your heart to somebody and then completely them fucking it up. So isn't that just the theme of our lives, right? It's like, that's it. That's basically what every song is about. But yeah, I'm excited for the new record. Watch out for it. It's more playful and it's still going to be sad because inherently I thrive on, you know, the beauty of sadness, as we all should, because the world is shit.

Thank you. The smoke machine suddenly smells like burgers, so I don't know what's happening, but I'm hungry. Seems like we've got some double smoke happening. The smoke machine should always smell like burgers, I think. Right, doesn't it? 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There's barbecue happening somewhere for sure. I want to introduce these incredible, like rudely good at music, very, very unapologetically brilliant musicians on stage with me today. Gian Riley on guitar. And Petros Klampanis on bass and many things. My name is Aruj Aftab, and we just have a few more for you, thanks.

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1: This is the last song, and it's the happy one. So on that note, I bid you farewell. Thanks again from me, Petrus and Gyan. Thanks for being here. Thanks for listening to us. You guys are amazing. You guys are a beautiful, beautiful crowd. Thank you. I want to throw a rose at the kid, okay? So help me get it to him.

They said we paid you for 6 more minutes. Just kidding, just kidding, just kidding. 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Do you want that? Yeah? All right, all right.

0: Aruj Aftab's hypnotic and harmonious voice centre stage in a stripped-back concert, accompanied by a guitarist and double bassist, all set against the backdrop of light rain. This concert was recorded live by RNZ sound engineer Sam Smail and mixed by Daryl Stack. Mauri ora e te iwi. Thanks for tuning in.
1: RNZ News at midnight. Nau mai, haere mai, I'm Peter McElwain. The head of a trucking company says volatility in diesel prices is making it difficult to operate. Diesel prices are sitting at about $3.19 a litre, with the rising price driven partly by the US considering banning diesel exports. Booth's Logistics Chief Executive Dallas Vince says uncertainty about prices is hurting them and their customers.
2: The jump by 20 cents in a week and down by 15, 20 cents in the next week, that's the unpredictable part that we find really hard.
1: But Dallas Vince says the last 6 months have shown that New Zealand businesses are resilient and can weather price shocks. The Green Party, like National, is pushing back on those calling for strategic voting. Some have theorised either National or Te Pāti Māori could end up with more seats than their party vote share should allow if they win more electorates. Te Pāti Māori has made it their strategy, but National is warning it would mean they lose talented ministers. Greens co-leader Chloe Swarbrick says the tactic only works if enough people are on the same page, and that if lots of people end up voting strategically in different directions, it falls apart. Ms. Swarbrick says the National Party is opposing strategic voting out of fear of losing votes. Central Otago District Council could backtrack on plans to truck treated human effluent onto farmland. The council will decide on how to deal with a growing volume of treated wastewater sludge at a meeting later today. Federated Farmers says it's short-sighted for another Otago council to consider trucking treated human effluent onto farmland. The lobby group's Otago president, Anna Gillespie, says farmers are worried about the potential impact on local bores and waterways. The Otago Regional Council says it's taking community concerns seriously and the site is being monitored. The Mackenzie District Mayor says people are defecating behind public toilets to avoid user pays loos, but the toilets are likely to become more common. There are 3 user pays public toilets in the district, but the council is considering 3 more in Fairley, Burke's Pass and Twizel. Mackenzie Mayor Scott Aronson says the influx of tourists is coming at a high cost to ratepayers because the toilets need maintaining. He says the council budgeted $800,000 in this year's annual plan to keep the toilets clean, which was about 4% of the rates take. Artificial intelligence company OpenAI has apologised for hacking Australia's Medicare statistics system. In a blog post, the company revealed the intrusion was broader than first known. The ABC's Cam Wilson reports.
3: The AI agent was supposed to be researching government spending using public statistics, but OpenAI now says that it retrieved internal files

0: central Madrid since the weekend will decide whether to continue their protest today after hearing expected new government proposals on tackling the housing crisis. The protest followed the eviction of an 87-year-old woman after her rent was massively increased. The BBC's Guy Hedgeco reports.
1: Mari Carmen Abascal has become the symbol of a protest movement which has appeared seemingly out of nowhere, driven by anger at the soaring rental rates which leave millions of Spaniards, particularly young people, struggling to find affordable accommodation. The left-wing government of Pedro Sánchez is expected to present a series of measures aimed at tackling this crisis. However, the reform will have to be approved by the parliament. Parties to Mr. Sánchez's left want to see an end to evictions, caps on rentals, and a clampdown on Airbnb-style accommodation.
0: In sport, Dave Rennie has named his 34-man squad for the Bledisloe Cup, with former captain Scott Barrett being included to complete his comeback. Barrett has not been seen in black in 2026, but made a return to rugby last weekend with Taranaki, Rennie seeing enough to recall the 88-test stalwart. Rennie says Barrett remains a crucial cog in the All Black machine. Shannon Frizzell has also earned a recall after 3 years in Japan. That's the news.
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0: Ooh, don't quite know what happened there. I will come back very shortly with a preview of this morning's All Night program and the weather, of course.

And that song is called All You'll Ever Find. It comes from The Map Room, which is Auckland-based singer-songwriter duo Brendan Morrow and Simon Gooding. RNZ National, it's the all-night program, and my technology just got a little bit ahead of itself, so we'll start from scratch, shall we? A very good morning. Peter McIlwain with you here on the all-night program. It's the last of my four overnight shows, which started on Sunday, and I was able to introduce daylight saving. And now on that subject, I hope your metabolism is working successfully by now. Wednesday, the 30th of September, last day of the month. Right, time to take a look at the Met Service short forecast through until midnight. Northland to Taranaki, including Coromandel and the Central High Country, a partly cloudy day with the odd shower. Bay of Plenty and Gisborne to Wairarapa, mainly fine. Areas of morning cloud and isolated afternoon and evening showers about the ranges. Whanganui to Wellington, partly cloudy. The chance of a shower about Wellington in the early afternoon. Buller to Westland, cloudy periods and isolated showers mainly about the ranges. For Nelson, Marlborough, Canterbury and Otago, except Clutha. A generally fine Wednesday with isolated showers about eastern Marlborough and Banks Peninsula this morning and early afternoon. Clutha and Southland, cloudy periods with a few morning showers. Fiordland and Stewart Island, a few showers for you. And for the Chatham Islands today, partly cloudy with the odd morning shower. Right to that preview of what is on the way this Wednesday morning on the All Night program. Well, in a few moments from now, Dan Slavin reviews three family animation releases on the big screen. 1:15 will be time for some happy news, where we meet some of the medical team behind a new rapid test which takes diagnosis time from weeks to hours. It means patients are spared uncertainty and can start treatment sooner. Looking forward, as always, to Wednesday Morning Jazz, hosted by Nick Tipping on Inside Out. And it's the second of two shows celebrating 10 years of Inside Out. So Nick plays significant New Zealand jazz tracks from the last 10 years, including the first original jazz album in Te Reo. And some of the musicians at the forefront of the scene, like Darren Pickering, Louisa Williamson, and Auckland band Dog. Well, just after 3 a.m., we have our reading. And Jean's home has now been invaded by her home help, Christopher, as well as her very elderly aunt, Dizzy. Yes, Lady Jean by Noel Virtue, episode 3. And at 3:30, we've got a Spectrum documentary this morning. It may be elusive, but when it's good, everyone knows it. We're talking about jazz. On Witness History, after 4, in 1932, hundreds of walkers staged a mass trespass on Kinder Scout in England's Peak District, challenging private land ownership and demanding access to the countryside. On our final feature around 4:30, that being the detail, of course, the dreaded RMA has finally gone, but its replacement acts have come in for a slew of criticism, especially from environmentalists. Just before the big screen, some more music after midnight from Auckland-based singer-songwriter Holly Fulbrook, going by the name Tiny Ruins, and this from her 2023 album Ceremony, Dogs Dreaming.

0: Yes, dogs dreaming from tiny ruins. And last hour we received a text from Peter concerning providing links to our readings following the news at 3. Yes, both Vicky and myself attempt to do that when we can, but we do not have a link to Lady Jean by Noel Virtue, unfortunately, Peter. We'd certainly provide it to you if we could, but I suspect there might be copyright involved in that one. Well, now the final overnight quote, a humorous one for you on the subject of life. I intend to live forever. So far, so good. Like that one from Stephen Wright, the American stand-up comedian, actor, writer and film producer. His recent novel, Harold, follows the thoughts of a 1960s third grader during a single day at school. Born in Massachusetts in 1955, Stephen Wright is now 70. Right though, now, movie reviewer this week is Dan Slavin, who's been to see 3 family animation releases.
1: Now, you've been very considerate. School holidays are around the corner very soon, and so you've got a few recommendations here that'll work for the families.
2: Yeah, this is one of my favourite times of the year, really, is the opportunity to indulge my inner child, really, and go and watch a whole lot of animated product. And, you know, we all need a bit of escapism, don't we, in this current world, no matter what age you are. So just to give you a bit of background, a couple of Thursdays ago, I did reviewed Coyote versus Acme for the Knights program. So if you want to catch up on that, that's on the Knights page of the RNZ website. And then on Friday night, we discovered that Toy Story 5 is now on Disney Plus, and we missed it. My wife and I missed it when it was in the cinemas, and it got some fairly average reviews, I seem to recall. But we loved it. It's one of my favourite films of the year. And,
1: oh, wow.
2: And I was like, so we absolutely had just a brilliant time. And like I say, it's on Disney Plus. And if you were avoiding it because you thought of kind of sequelitis, I think it's a lot better than its reputation did lead you to believe.
1: Okay, so still got it. Toy Story 5.
2: I think so.
1: Yeah, I saw it pop up on the streamer as well, and I thought, oh, I'll give that a go. I mean, you know, I did watch the first one I saw it in the movies back in, what, the 90s, I want to say?
2: It's nearly 30 years old.
1: Yeah, bewitched. Yeah. Absolutely bewitched by it. I loved it. So curious to see what it's like. A bonus one there then for you, Toy Story 5. But let's start with your list here. Shaun the Sheep, The Beast of Mossy Bottom, directed by Steve Cox and Matthew Walker. Now, this is a Halloween special edition of the beloved kids' stop-motion Aardman animation franchise, and it sees Shaun develop a growth serum to help his pumpkins, but accidentally gets mixed with the farmer's hair tonic with devastating and hilarious results. And just a warning, there's mostly grunting in this trailer, but here's a clip.

0: That's pretty much it for 80 minutes. In fact, there is no English spoken dialogue at all. It's like an extended silent movie. Shaun the Sheep is a franchise that's been around the UK. Shaun, the character, first appeared in a Wallace and Gromit film called A Close Shave 31 years ago. And then in 2007, he was finally given his own spin-off series. There have been nearly 200 episodes of Shaun the Sheep. They're sort of 7 to 10 minute episodes on television. And this is the third feature film spin-off of a character and a world that I just love. I gave the previous film, which was called Shaun the Sheep Farmageddon, in 2019. I gave that one a really strong review. That was set in the world of science fiction and aliens. And this one, The Beast of Mossy Bottom, is timed for Halloween. And it's got a lot for grown-up movie fans in it, as well as the kids. There's a lot of nods to horror franchises and horror. I think there's a dance sequence that's inspired by Michael Jackson's Thriller at one point in it, and the fast food restaurant in the village is called Cronenburgers, which I thought was very funny.
1: Nice.
0: So, yeah, so there's a lot of that. And, you know, when you don't have dialogue and you are with stop-motion animation, you're going to such an enormous degree of detail. You know, every shot takes weeks or months to put together. You want to make sure that there's nothing wasted, right? Basically, like, every moment has a gag in it, and sometimes more than one. It's just, it's just such a great ride to be on. And for a series of characters or a set of characters that really is at its best in that 7 to 10 minute kids zone, to spin it out to 80 minutes, you've really got to pack it with a lot of detail and a lot of jokes, basically, to sustain it. And it really does. It was one of the, I was there at 9:30 yesterday morning at my local multiplex, and I had a ball. It was a great day yesterday all around, actually. But I really enjoyed it. And there's it might seem a bit strange to credit the voice work here, considering there's no actual speaking involved, but Justin Fletcher has been doing the voice of the grunts of Shaun and his little cousin Timmy the Lamb since the beginning. John Sparks is the farmer, and a new addition to the crew, Nina Sosania, who plays the vet, who may or may not have a romantic interest in the farmer, who is unfortunately he's reaching that stage of middle age where the lack of hair on his head is a bit of a problem, and so he puts some hair restorer on, but he doesn't realize that Shaun has already used that bottle for his growth serum, and he turns into a bear. Yeah, that's right. And he turns into a hairy monster that terrifies the entire village. It's a lot of fun. I don't know where it may end up in terms of streaming. It was produced by Sky in the UK, so that's where it'll go there. But whether it'll be a Neon here or Netflix, I don't know. But I reckon that in the school holidays and you're looking for something to do with your kids, take them along to Shaun the Sheep and you'll have a good time too.
1: Mm. I don't think I realised what a huge franchise it was in terms of how many of those short episodes they'd come up with. And so to do an 80-minute feature feels like a huge, feat, really, to pull that off. And arguably you could say no dialogue or no speaking is even harder and just having to make sounds and grunts for 80 minutes is pretty impressive. Well, let's move on to
0: stop motion. I'll just drop in there. The stop motion animation is so arduous to make.
1: I would imagine
0: they started work on this as soon as they finished the Farmageddon.
1: It'd be years and years in the making. Yeah.
0: Yeah.
1: Okay, let's go to your next film. Well, that was Shaun the Sheep, the Beast of Mossy Bottom, in cinemas now, if you are interested. The next film you have is Forgotten Island. Now, this is directed by Joel Crawford and Yanuel P. Mercado, inspired by a Philippine mythology, animated picture about BFFs Joe and Racer, Haisa, who discover a portal to a magical island full of weird and wonderful characters and where their friendship will be put to the ultimate test. Here's a clip.
2: What are you saying?
3: Oh, he can't hear through the tape.
4: Oh, right.
5: Oh, what the nards?
6: Ah, oh, no, yeah.
3: Oh, cool.
4: Okay, who are you? What's going on? And how do I get these things off?
2: Hi, I'm Ra. You appear to have kidnapped me, and you're on your own with the wings. Sorry.
4: Okay, this guy's useless. Let's get out of here.
3: So we're just gonna leave him here?
2: Yep.
3: Sorry, Ra. Nice meeting you.
2: Wait, we're friends. We hung out last night.
4: Listen, Ra, if that is your real name, we're not friends. We don't know you. Which reminds me, why can't we remember last night?
3: Yeah, and other important questions like, that was really cool how you transformed just now.
4: Joe, that's not a question.
3: I mean, are you some kind of cool weirdog? Do you transform during a full moon or at will?
2: It's personal, okay? I'm sorry, I can't control it. Achoo! Can we please stop talking about it?
4: Give us a second. This time, be more bad cop.
3: Mm-hmm, mm-hmm.
4: You're being way too nice.
3: Bad cop. Got it.
2: Ow!
4: Whoa! Way too bad cop.
3: Sorry. This is my first interrogation. Have you seen this sand dollar necklace? It's the key to getting back home.
2: So, I'm not sure what happened to the key. But I do know someone who could help with your memory problem. Just cut me loose and I'll take you to them.
0: This is from DreamWorks Animation, and it wasn't on my original plan for this weekend, but I couldn't make session times work yesterday, and so this was playing. It's been out for about a week already, and it was playing at my local multiplex, and I didn't really know very much about it going in, and I had a fantastic time with this. This is a kind of a classic modern family animation, and it's really manic and jam-packed and just goes at 100 miles an hour, and they unlike Shaun the Sheep, where there's no dialogue at all, this is kind of, they're just talking all the time.
1: Even in that trailer. Yeah.
0: That's right. It's co-directed by Joel Crawford, who made one of my favourite films of recent years, Puss in Boots, The Last Wish.
1: And
0: he's got some real chops about him. And like that film, which had a really kind of a dark undercurrent to it, this one does too. This is it's quite emotional. The story of two friends who meet at what we would call intermediate school. Joe is a dreamer who lives with her nana and is waiting to be given the chance to go and live in America with her dad. And she's a bit of a dreamer, and she loves to tell stories about this Philippines mythology, this island called Nakali, and the monster, the Manangal, that lives there. And because she lives in her own head a lot, she doesn't really have friends, but she meets this student called Raisa, who also believes in the island of Nakali. They become best friends. And then on the eve of Raisa going to the US to study at Caltech and become a rocket scientist, and what could possibly be the end of their friendship, and a portal opens up to Nakali. So they get to go, and they wake up the next morning with no memory of the big party that they had on the island the night before, and the film is about them trying to piece it all back together again. How did they get those tattoos? How did they have half their head shaved? And then how are they going to get home in time for Raisa to be able to leave the Philippines and leave her life and go to California to start her new one? And, of course, that tests that relationship to the fullest. what I really liked about this one, you know, that there's a lot of animated films that will rely on indigenous culture or historic ethnic cultures. Like, so you had Coco from Pixar, Moana would be a good example of that. But very rarely do they take seriously what that culture represents or what that culture is now. So this is a film that relies a lot on those mythologies, those stories, those the kind of stories that Philippine parents have been telling to their children for years and years. But it's also very much rooted and grounded in what Philippine culture is now. The session that I went to yesterday probably was two-thirds of the audience would have been Philippine families going to watch themselves represented on screen and whooping and hollering at the recognition of their culture, which is very different to everywhere else in the Pacific and Asia. So I learned a lot. And I really enjoyed it. There were lots of characters and voices in there that I wasn't familiar with. And it is, yeah, kind of moving as well. I had to really appreciate that it gets under your skin and tugs at the heartstrings.
1: it got the emotion in there. Good on them.
0: It did, absolutely. And, you know, I give full credit for that. I don't think it's doing particularly well box office-wise because it's not a pre-existing piece of intellectual property. It's not a franchise. And Forgotten Island, on the surface of it, it feels like a fairly terrible title, although it's kind of important. And so it just doesn't sort of jump out off the screen at the when you're at the multiplex making your choices. But I recommend that you give it a go.
1: Okay. That's Forgotten Island, out in cinemas now. And finally, you have Little Amelie, or Character of Rain. Now, this is direct from this year's New Zealand International Film Festival to Arrowvision streaming. And this is a film about the challenges of going from 2 to 3 years old and learning to be a person on your own in a rather confusing and difficult world. Here's a clip.
7: When you are 3, you see everything and understand nothing.
8: Open up.
7: God was finally endowed with a gaze and a body too. What could God do now? God's body was a prison. But then, a miracle transpired.
9: This is Nishio-san. She's gonna help us out around here.
7: You were the only one who could see the real me.
10: The child will grow up one day and forget you, just as you have forgotten everything.
7: Was this life one great chomping mouth that spares nothing? At the age of 3, I went back to the beginning.
0: I adored this film. I didn't really know what to expect from it. It's based on a semi-autobiographical novel by a Belgian writer called Amélie Nothomb. She grew up in Japan as a young girl, and the character of Amelie, this is set in the late 1960s, and Amelie is the child of Belgian diplomats living in Japan. And she, at the beginning of the film, she's sort of 2.5 years old and kind of mute, hasn't learned to speak yet, hasn't learned to walk yet, and they're very worried about her. But she sort of blossoms, emerges from her chrysalis, and she's got that wonderful characteristic that young children have, which is that they basically do think of themselves as little gods, you know, that the world was created just for them. Yeah. And everything, and they are responsible for everything, whether it's the flowers budding in springtime or, but then at the same time, when something bad happens, they think they caused that too, and it becomes this heartbreak. This is the first time I've seen a film that really inhabits what it's like to be that, to be 3 years old. There have been a lot of films that are about the impact of a toddler or a 3 year old on the older kids in the family, and we see them through their eyes. But this is what it's like to experience things like the sand beneath your toes, between your toes for the first time. And I found myself while I was watching it being transported back in to my own childhood. Like, here I am halfway through my 59th tour of the solar system, and yet I can still picture and feel things that I first felt when I was 2 or 3 years old. And that's a kind of miracle, isn't it?
1: Yeah, to I mean, that's pretty powerful. That. Wow. Okay.
0: Absolutely. This is a film that I think is going to appeal a lot more to parents and older kids. It's not, even though it's about a 3 year old, it's not for really young kids. There's a lot of kind of big things to understand that are going on in there. And I would point out that while it was originally in French, the version that's on ROVision is the English language version, which is what we heard a clip from there. So it is pretty accessible, but it's also transportational. It's awesome, and I thoroughly recommend people give it a go.
1: Okay, amazing. That's Little Amelie, or the character of Rain. I'm looking forward to seeing that one. Sounds incredibly cute. Dan Slevin, thank you so much for your recommendations this week.
0: It's always a pleasure talking to you.
8: Dan Slevin was speaking to Perlina Lau on Culture 101. This is the All Night Programme. It's 23 to 1. I'm Peter McElwain with you through until 5. And it seems only appropriate that I follow the big screen with this morning's overnight te reo phrase, which relates strongly. Me haere tātou ki te whare pikitia. Me haere tātou ki te whare pikitia. It means, let's go to the movies, or if you prefer, let's go to the cinema. Kiwi history on the way, but right now, an American electro-pop outfit out of Durham, North Carolina, called Sylvan Esso. This from their 2014 self-titled debut album, Coffee.

0: change.
1: Sylvain Esso and Coffee. This is the all-night program on RNZ National. I have temporarily, hopefully, lost the use of my headphones. I tripped over them. It's come out of the attachment and I can't get them back in. So while I try and fix that, I'm going to play you another tune and hopefully come back with that Kiwi history item right now with a song called Boat Behind, an indie folk pop duo out of Bergen, Norway, Kings of Convenience. Wow.

Yeah, Kings of Convenience and Boat Behind. It's a 12:45, latest RNZ news, sport and weather for you on the hour. And after one, a good news story on a Wednesday morning. Kiwi History Day on the 30th of September, going back to 1972, when the new Christchurch Town Hall opened. Designed by prominent Christchurch architects Warren and Marnie, the brutalist or blocky, using lots of concrete structure, was officially opened by Governor-General Sir Dennis Blundell. Featuring wooden panelling and beams, the complex on the north bank of the Avon River overlooking Victoria Square cost about $4 million when completely fitted out, equivalent to $54 million in 2020. $500,000 was raised by public subscription and the remainder was contributed by local authorities. The elliptical concert auditorium, seating 2,350 people, benefited from pioneering acoustical research by Harold Marshall that was later applied to Wellington's Michael Fowler Centre and buildings overseas. The James Hay Theatre seated 1,000 people for drama and chamber music performances. A restaurant and function rooms completed these facilities. The February 2011 Christchurch earthquake, which caused liquefaction and ground movement in the area, forced the closure of the town hall and the demolition of an adjoining convention centre. Work to partially demolish, repair and improve the main town hall building began in 2015 and was completed in early 2019 at a cost of $167 million. Kiwi History on the 30th of September, the last day of the month, treats you kindly. It's a 12:45, time for Bebel Gilberto.

It's called Segundo, and it comes from Bebel Gilberto, who's the daughter of legendary Brazilian musician João Gilberto. 10 away from 1, let's continue the world music theme while I still try and fix my headphone issue. Not your problem, it's a first world problem. Right, time for Orchestra Baobab from their 1996 album Pirate's Choice. This is Outras Horas.

They are from Senegal, Orchestra Baobab, Outrus Horas, on the all-night program here at RNZ National. It's now 3 minutes to one. I've got the latest news, sport and weather on the way. Don't forget my good news story, and on a similar theme, happy news from the BBC at about a quarter past one. This is the great jazz drummer Tony Allen paying tribute to hard bop icon drummer Art Blakey and his band The Jazz Messengers with Moanin'.

0: Tony Allen, Moanin'. RNZ News at 1 o'clock. Tēnā koutou, I'm Peter McIlwain. North Shore Hospital emergency nurses have secured a victory as Health NZ moves to hire all the extra staff they've been asking for. The nurses spoke out last month about a nightmare winter that saw them leaving patients in soiled beds and worrying for their safety. They say Health NZ failed to hire enough staff. Now, Health NZ says it will recruit a total of 24 new nurses for the department. ED Nurse and Nurses Organisation Delegate Jean Classy says patients will be safer and better cared for. She says she's elated with the victory and hopes other nurses can do the same. Labour has committed to getting its first pay equity deal done next year. Leader Chris Hipkins has promised to get the legislation passed in the first 100 days of being elected. And now finance spokesperson Barbara Edmonds is promising to get the deal for care and support workers through by her first budget.
1: I want to be able to settle this by my first budget.
2: For that
1: care and support workers deal especially, because that's what the unions are saying should be done first. That's my commitment and that's what I want.
0: Barbara Edmonds repeatedly refused to say how much Labor was setting aside for the estimated $13 billion cost, saying that will be explained very soon when she releases her fiscal plan. She denies that setting a deadline for getting the deal across the line would hamstring the government's negotiating power. In other campaign news, the Opportunity Party has set out what it says are its five bottom lines for any post-election negotiations, and they don't include its radical tax shake-up. At an Auckland event yesterday, its leader, Kule Wong, said the party would insist on the Commerce Commission being beefed up to crack down on supermarkets. As well, it wants a cap on political donations and an immediate phase-out of bottom trawling. Notably, there's no mention of its land tax or universal basic income policies. Kule Wong explained why.
3: We don't expect tax reform to happen overnight. These bottom lines represent the things that we think are achievable and realistic in the next 3 years and that we think that both major parties can agree to.
0: Monday's One News Varian poll put Opportunity in kingmaker position, holding the balance of power. The Energy Efficiency and Conservation Authority says it wants two-way EV charging to become widespread and easy to adopt. It says it will trial up to 100 of the chargers in homes and businesses in Auckland and other urban centres. Two-way chargers allow EVs to charge when it's cheap and then discharge that electricity back to a home, business or even the national grid at peak times. EECA's Murray Bell says the trial aims to overcome some of the hurdles preventing its use at the moment.
4: We want this to be basically plug and play, that any EV owner can turn up, get a charger installed and they should just be able to plug it in to their house and everything should just work and all the technology is compatible, it's safe.
0: He says two-way charging could also help minimise the cost of future power network upgrades by reducing peak loads. The artificial intelligence company OpenAI says it scrapped the planned release of its next AI model due to safety concerns. The BBC's Moira Fogarty reports.
5: OpenAI's decision is the latest in a string of incidents involving cutting-edge artificial intelligence models going rogue. The U.S. company says the AI system had gone outside the confines of what it was allowed to do and did not communicate back to users accurately, including telling them the truth about what actions it took. The chief executives of OpenAI and Anthropic

0: National Series, even though the World Cup is still 1 year away. South Africa are 2-0 up in the three-match ODI series, which concludes on Wednesday after beating the World Cup holders fairly convincingly in Durban and Johannesburg. That's the news.
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0: And the short forecast from Met Service, valid until midnight tonight. Northland to Taranaki, including Coromandel and the Central High Country. Partly cloudy with the odd shower. Bay of Plenty and Gisborne to Wairarapa, mainly fine. Areas of morning cloud and isolated afternoon and evening showers about the ranges. Whanganui to Wellington, partly cloudy. The chance of a shower about Wellington in the early afternoon. Buller to Westland, cloudy periods with isolated showers, mainly about the ranges. Nelson, Marlborough, Canterbury and Otago except Clutha. Generally fine with isolated showers about eastern Marlborough and Banks Peninsula this morning and early afternoon. For Clutha and Southland today, cloudy periods with a few morning showers. For Fiordland and Stewart Island, a few showers. Today for Rekohu, the Chatham Islands, partly cloudy with the odd morning shower. This is RNZ National. It's 6 minutes past one. Your next news and weather is at two. Kia ora. I'm Peter McElwain. It's the all-night program through until 5 after 5, yes, the Wednesday edition of First Up with Nathan Rareri. On the way soon, I've got a good news story which takes us to France this morning, and around 1:15, happy news from the BBC. Right now, from a 2020 album called Plastic Bouquet, it's former Littleton singer-songwriter Marlon Williams with the Canadian duo Casey and Clayton on Arahura.

0: Such a sweet wee song there from Jenny Mitchell, a Kiwi singer-songwriter originally from Gore, that off her album Tug of War. Now, for this morning's good news story, I'm taking you to the south of France, now home to an assortment of very atypical European fruit, the banana, the papaya and the mango. When they visited her tropical fruit-growing operation in the Var Département near Toulon, Dominique Burdin, who was laughing to the national station France 24, "I'm probably the only papaya grower in France." Tucked inside her greenhouse in the commune of Olioule, some 20 different tropical fruits like passion fruit and pineapples grow free of pesticides all year round. She said, "Our climate is now suitable for these crops," mentioning how the warming of the south of France over recent decades has led to this breakthrough. She added, "If we're willing to adapt, it might just turn into an opportunity to grow our own tropical fruit instead of shipping it from across the globe." France 24 also spoke with Johan Boutel, a young agronomist who works in tandem with Burdin, yet who specialises in bananas. His work also takes place in a greenhouse, but unlike Burdin, extends also to the exposed, windy slopes of his land. And here, he cultivates 26 different banana varieties, from tropical climes as diverse as Honduras and the Reunion Islands. At least one, he believes, will flourish in his climate, even during wintertime. So maybe there's a slight positive spin-off to the severe heat experienced in France and other European nations. 1:15, let's keep the happiness going. Yes, something a little lighter from the world headlines in the form of happy news.
1: I'm Holly Gibbs, and in this edition, the new rapid test that's transforming brain tumour diagnosis.
2: I'm really excited. I think when the first time we ran this test and we got it to work in-house and we got it to work really quickly, it felt completely unreal. I will never tire of seeing this approach work.
1: We speak to some of the doctors behind it. Also on this podcast, how one island is celebrating its first baby in more than three decades.
3: We have this beautiful home that's my family home, that's steeped in our history and ancestry. So to be surrounded and supported by that felt very special.
1: Plus, meet Gary.
4: I thought if I was my daughter, I would be searching high and low if we had exhausted all avenues through the family and friends. And I just thought, this lady needs one of my kidneys more than I need two of them.
1: He responded to a social media appeal of a woman who needed a life-saving transplant, and the six-year-old breaking records with a Rubik's Cube. We start with a story of a medical breakthrough in the diagnosis and treatment of brain tumours. It's a rapid test that can reduce the time it takes to get an accurate diagnosis from up to 8 weeks to just 2 hours. It's already been used on some patients, and it was developed by a team here in England at Nottingham University Hospital. Dr. Stuart Smith, a consultant neurosurgeon, and Dr. Simon Payne, a consultant neuropathologist. I spoke to them both for this edition of the Happy Pod and started by asking Simon to explain the test.
2: It's an amazing test, and I think to understand why it's an amazing test, you need to know a little bit about brain tumours and how they're diagnosed. They're really complex things, as you might guess. They are really difficult to diagnose with confidence. You really need quite in-depth, comprehensive molecular testing to make a diagnosis these days, and that takes a long time. It can be weeks, and it's certainly not something you can do within the time period of the operation. And what this test that we've developed, building on work of colleagues, frankly, all over the world, but particularly with colleagues here in the university, Professor Matt Luce, principal amongst them, and a PhD student called Simon Deacon, what we've developed is a test that allows you to condense all of those weeks of waiting into about an hour and a half, 2 hours for an initial result, and then all the other data that you need after 24 hours. It's taking really complex genetic tests and putting them all in one test and speeding it all up.
1: That's amazing. How is this going to help patients? I assume it means that quicker diagnosis means you can catch the tumour early?
5: Yeah, I think, as Simon correctly said, there are many, many different types of brain tumour, and some of them are more invasive into the brain than others. And we know that the extent and how sort of aggressive we are with the operation in terms of how much we try and remove varies between tumour types. And clearly it's important for the surgeon to have as much information as possible. So that information in the operation, I think, will help surgeons make better decisions and to tailor the surgery much more specifically to an individual patient.
1: Well, Stuart, you've actually already used this on a patient, haven't you?
5: Yeah, I mean, we've actually used the technique on quite a few patients in the process of checking it. We've run this technique alongside the standard technique, and it's pretty much always given us the same answer, so we're confident in its accuracy. It's also important to say that there's an added benefit beyond the surgery, in that the standard techniques that we use, as Simon described, to diagnose the genetics, the DNA in brain tumours, that are very good and they're very powerful, but they can be quite slow, and it can take 6 to 8 weeks to get a full result back for a patient, whereas this new technique will speed that up to a few days, and that will allow hopefully patients to progress onto the correct treatment more quickly.
1: And Stuart, what's the feedback been from the patients that have already benefited from this test?
5: I think definitely people like answers quickly, whether that's good news or bad news. I think people do appreciate hearing, you know, certainty quickly, being able to move on and you know, come to terms with that knowledge is the weight that can be very corrosive for patients' mental health.
1: I want to ask you both this one, but Simon, maybe let's start with you. How excited are you by this test?
2: I'm really excited. I think when the first time we ran this test and we got it to work in-house and we got it to work really quickly, it felt completely unreal. As a pathologist who's used to waiting a long time or having to go through lots of hoops to get an answer, to see the answer come up on the screen, thanks to the software that Professor Luce has written, was just remarkable. I will never tire of seeing this approach work. But I think the real excitement will come when I see it being used routinely and we can have this really fantastic service much quicker, much more accurate than certainly our microscopy methods, and it's making such an impact for all of our patients, not just one or two who are in our trial.
5: Yeah, absolutely the same from the surgical side. I mean, I remember, you know, my colleagues coming into theatre to see the process, you know, going around to the laboratory, you know, going to the see the data just appearing on the computer in seconds or minutes, you know, and it is incredible.
1: As you've said, this has been developed in England. Is this something that could be rolled out across the world?
5: Yeah, there are certainly other hospitals around the world doing it in limited numbers. I mean, I think certainly this is the sort of most advanced phase, it actually being sort of rolled out into, you know, more routine, or aiming to move to routine clinical practice on a sort of healthcare-wide system. We've had inquiries from around the world. Many countries have contacted us and Professor Luce to see demonstrations of the system. So even as far afield as New Zealand, I think people have made inquiries and we've given them demonstrations of what it can do. And so I think, yes, absolutely, there's a lot of excitement. But I'd be surprised if it wasn't taken up by other countries and other healthcare systems, yeah.
2: I think this is a sort of test that even in middle to lower income countries, perhaps, when because it provides all of those answers that we need in one test and bypasses a lot of the standard testing that we're doing, which in itself is very expensive. I think, yes, not just in the developed world economies similar to ours, but elsewhere, this is exactly the sort of technology that has got enormous potential for them.
1: So what is next for this test?
2: So there's an initial rollout into centres in the UK, in a couple of waves. And what we're really trying to do is to get the evidence that this test really does work as well as it does, which we have no doubts about, but that's the sort of hoop that you've got to go through. Get those other centres using the test as we've been using it in Nottingham.
1: My final question is a personal one, because this is the Happy Pod, so we talk about feelings on the Happy Pod. My final question is, how does it feel personally for both of you to be working on something that can change people's lives? Stuart, let's start with you.
5: I'm massively, it's massively rewarding, massively positive thing for me. I mean, you know, as a surgeon, I, you know, obviously usually deal with an individual patient, and, you know, being able to do this project at a much more sort of system-wide scale and hopefully make a real improvement across the system and hopefully a lasting improvement in care for brain tumours, you know, that's a real privilege, and it's, yeah, a real positivity, and, you know, it certainly gives you a sense that you hopefully may change for the better, which I think is a a good thing positively for me as an individual, and I get a great deal of satisfaction from that.
2: I think it's a real sense of privilege, actually, to work with such a great bunch of people who all pull together for a common good, and to feel that I've had a couple of colleagues say to me, you made a real difference here. And yes, as doctors, we all will make a difference for individual patients, hopefully, but I think it's quite unusual when you can be part of something like this, which is going to make, you know, a step change difference in the way that patients are treated. And to see people working together for that common good and it all working is just fantastic.
1: That was Dr. Stuart Smith and Dr. Simon Payne. A baby has been born on one of the most remote and northerly Scottish islands for the first time since 1992. David Del Day has been to the Orkney Isles to meet little Duncan.
6: Less than a week old, but already a history maker.
7: You're so good, Duncan. You're so good.
6: Far from the bright lights of a maternity ward, baby Duncan entered the world with an outlook of green fields, cows and the sea at North Ronaldsea's South Bay. For mum Alice Trail Ford, whose first two children were born in a hospital, the remote location just seemed like the right choice.
3: At that stage in my life, I felt safer being in the hospital with all of the machines strapped to me and being told what was happening. And then 10 years later, I now feel safer being more in tune with my body and being able to listen intuitively and navigate birth instinctually, as opposed to outsourcing what was happening. So it felt really right, and it was just such a blessing that was supported here as well. We have this beautiful home that's my family home, that's steeped in our history and ancestry. So to be surrounded and supported by that felt very special, a very special introduction for him to come to Earth.
7: So Duncan, this is Duncan. This is your great-grandfather, who is the most amazingly kind, brave man in the world.
6: Alice's family, the Trails, once owned the island, with their connection stretching back hundreds of years. Duncan takes his name from his great-granddad, once the laird of the island.
3: I didn't know that I was going to name him after Duncan when we arrived, but I was sitting on the sofa in the other room, and right in front of me was a collage of his pictures with my grandmother. And so he's been very present with us. He was an incredible man, so kind and really strong.
6: Duncan's parents have praised the maternity team in Orkney for their support. He came a bit earlier than anticipated, so two midwives were flown out shortly afterwards on the Coast Guard helicopter. With the last baby born here in August 1992, it has been quite the wait. Historically, when the laird was in the island, a flag was raised to let folk know, so there seemed an obvious way to inform residents of the birth.
3: We gave all of the islanders a little bottle of whiskey. We found lots of magical four-leaf clovers over the years and have kept them in a book here, and I decided that this was the time to use them. So we stuck a four-leaf clover onto a bottle, a glass bottle, and also glued a grotty bucky to the lid and filled it with whiskey, and we gave them to each of the islanders. So when the baby was born, we raised the flag, and then everybody opened their whiskey and shared a dram and celebratory drink together.
8: Oh yes, I was born on the island here myself many years ago in a box bed.
6: That's Billy Muir, a friend of the family and fellow North Ronaldsea man.
8: In the old days it was just a regular thing, and we would hear of stories. When the birth became a bit difficult, they would take a boat and go to Sandy for the doctor and get help. And I think in that days it was a pair of oars and a sail.
6: While Duncan will be here till November, the few months after that will be, well, a bit different. Alice and partner Jorge will then head back to the Costa Rican jungle, where they run a school.
9: It's quite a difference, yes. My family is accepting it. We're going to love it anyway. They are really happy. They have their questions and stuff. But I think that, come like to other side of the world to have the baby was lots of wondering how it will be, you know. But it's an amazing place. Like the hospital just bring really good service, just make me feel really safe all the moment. So I think that, yeah, so it's like excellent, yeah.
1: David Del Day reporting. Now let's turn to Ghana, where an entrepreneur has worked out a way to turn plastic packaging waste into school desks. Justice Baidu has been to the capital to meet Makafi Awuku in his workshop.
10: Well, so this is Macintosh Africa. Welcome to Macintosh Africa. So let's walk around and let me show you some of them.
11: Yeah.
12: A big guy with a big smile. Makafi Awuku has an infectious passion for recycling plastic. He shows me his current stockpile.
11: So it's a huge heap of plastic bottles, sachet wrappers that have been collected together. How much plastics do we have here?
10: So what you see here looks like about 400 kilograms.
11: Wow, that's a lot.
10: I mean, we generate about 1.1 million metric tons of plastic waste in Ghana every year.
12: In Ghana, it is thought that just around 5% of plastic is collected for recycling. Makafi's latest project addresses another problem here in Ghana, a shortage of school desks.
10: We have a lot of desk deficit in our schools. We have a desk deficit of close to 2 million.
12: Makafi makes desktops from the plastic sachets that are commonly used for drinking water here in Ghana. He has 300 drop-off points for the sachets around the country. And he supplements these by buying more that have been gathered by waste pickers.
10: So when the dry shreds come here, we have this heat transfer equipment. And then we have hydraulic press that we use to press it. Okay. So we set it and then we wait.
11: So this looks to me like a big sandwich making machine, but instead of sandwich, this is plastic materials that have been put into this machine and then being pressed together.
10: Yes, that's close enough.
12: These sandwich machines can create a range of materials from a leather-like fabric to these desk boards that are just like plywood. They are sanded and drilled to the desk frames. So far, Makafi has supplied 600 desks to 12 schools around the country. They cost about $60 each, but they are not paid for by the schools, but with grants and corporate donations. I travel to a nearby school to see them for myself.
11: So this is a classroom of about 60 pupils, and as I enter here, I can see Makafi's desk lined up with the students sitting in, on them and using them. I'm just going to go have a chat.
13: When we are writing exams, you know, the wooden desks, they are not that smooth for the paper. So when we are writing, the writing don't look smooth, but this one is good for us. It's really helpful.
14: The wooden desks, they break easily, but these plastic desks, they don't decay and they don't break easily. They are very hard.
12: Well, I can't resist asking the students to test the strength of the desks.
15: Okay, so 3, 2, 1, go!
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16: You have all the amazing health benefits of being in the sauna, but you have that entertainment factor as well. 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
1: You're listening to The Happy Pod. A woman in Wales has received a life-saving kidney transplant after her plea on social media found a donor match. In her post, 41-year-old Karen Davey said that she didn't want to leave her family without a mother. But to her luck, a man called Gary Summerfield contacted her and turned out to be a match. Matt Murray has been to meet them.
17: They were strangers, but now they'll forever have a bond. Gary Summerfield meets Karen for the first time since the transplant. Gary saw Karen's emotional Facebook plea for a living kidney donor and immediately volunteered to be tested after she posted she did not want to leave her family without a mother.
18: My main thing is the kids.
15: I want to be around for the kids. The fact that somebody came forward and has gone through all the testing, because it's a lot of testing, I was just amazed.
17: And Gary, it was the Facebook post which really struck home with you, didn't it?
4: That's right, Karen, being a very similar age to my daughter, and she mentioned the children, and I thought if I was my daughter, I would be searching high and low if we had exhausted all avenues through the family and friends. And I just thought, this lady needs one of my kidneys more than I need two of them.
17: 10 years ago, the mother of four from Brynner underwent a heart transplant after having a heart attack at 31 years of age. Patients must take anti-rejection drugs daily following the operation so their bodies do not attack the new organ, but they can damage the kidneys. And Karen always knew she'd need another life-saving transplant.
15: They'd been deteriorating for a few years, probably about 3 years ago now. They said I was in stage 3 kidney failure, and it just gradually went from there.
17: Gary underwent extensive assessments for over a year, and at 60 years of age, he underwent the 6-hour procedure in July.
4: So I thought, I'm going to go for this. Like, it would be selfish of me to want someone to come forward for my family, yet I'm not going to think about it for Karen. When I started the journey, I had a strange feeling that it would be my kidney that she would be receiving, yeah. Even though I knew all them tests, I had to go through all them tests, I just had a weird feeling. I prepared my bosses last year, for, you know, that I probably will be off when the time comes. It's up there with getting married and having my children. Seeing Karen like this, yeah, yeah. With donating my kidney to her, yeah. It's up there with the top three for me, definite. A very deserving lady, deserving family. I would go through it again, no hesitation, no hesitation.
17: With the average wait for a kidney transplant around 3 years, Karen felt she didn't have that time.
18: Mentally, to be able to handle the stresses that transplant brings.
17: Karen's husband, Matthew, and her 17-year-old son, Brandon, say they will always be grateful to Gary.
18: Everyone knows what's going on in the world at the moment. It's a horrible place, at times, but it really does give you hope that there is kindness in the world, and you just gotta look, and the kindness will come to you. And this, it is just mind blowing, and we'll never ever be able to repay Gary and the family for what they've done, and and to just giving Karen another chance.
19: It can be scary, obviously, when she's going into surgeries and stuff like that, but have hope. Well, it's just an amazing feeling, like, you just know there's still good people out there.
4: It's a lovely surprise hours come through the post from...
17: Gary shows Karen the pin badge he's been presented with for being a living donor, but it's the gift of life which is the real reward for both.
1: That report was from Matt Murray. Our next story is about a sauna with a difference. An Afghan sauna is a multi-sensory ritual that uses sound, heat, lights and even towel-based choreography. It's all designed to take the sweaty participants on a journey. The Afghan World Championships has just taken place in Germany, and my colleague Celia Hatton has been speaking to one of the jury, Deborah Carr.
20: It's growing globally and grown super, super fast. It's gone something that we never even heard of sort of 4 or 5 years ago to something that's been embraced really well.
21: Amazing. I mean, the first thought that came to mind when I started understanding what it was is, isn't it uncomfortable for the performers to have to pull off something in a really hot, essentially very hot, sweaty box?
20: Yeah, it is a hot, sweaty box. No, it's not uncomfortable at all. It's part of their job and their role, and it's something that they do on a daily basis. So it's a little bit like a sport in that you build an endurance and your tolerance to the heat.
21: So tell me about some of the performances that did really well over this past weekend.
20: It's amazing because it really allows the creative juices, if you like, to flow from the Afghan masters, because what we want to see is that them creating their own stories and something that they've made themselves. So it makes it really interesting because we've had stories from childhood to the team story this year was about an orphan who had an imaginary friend. to stories about the savannah, to adaptations of movies and books. So it's very wide, very varied and very creative.
21: So how do the participants use the elements inside a sauna, the heat, the steam, to build on the stories that they're trying to tell?
20: So what they do is they try to make the story really immersive. So one of the things that is obviously the heat, but also is smell. So they use a lot of essential oils and aromas that help take us on that journey. So they can kind of smell the journey as well. It's very theatrical. So the sauna masters will wear a costume. There'll be sounds and lights. Sometimes there's a screen in these big saunas as well. So there's almost like a movie backdrop to it as well. So it becomes like almost like a 360 experience.
21: Wow. I mean, some people might say they just want to relax when they go to a sauna. Why do you think this is so popular?
20: Because it is quite relaxing, because you have all the amazing health benefits of being in the sauna, but you have that entertainment factor as well. So you kind of, it takes the mind off the heat as well.
1: Deborah Carr speaking to Celia Hatton. We end in China, where a 6-year-old girl has made history with a Rubik's Cube. Kerry Allen has the details.
0: Earlier this week, a 6-year-old girl from China made international headlines for breaking a world record twice in the space of 3 days. Look how big my trophy is, you can hear her saying. This is Lian Yunzhi, who's from Chengdu in China's southwest Sichuan province. And she's now broken the women's world record for solving a standard Rubik's Cube with average times of 4.52 seconds and 4.27 seconds. These took place at two different World Cube Association events in China. Lian has become the only female competitor in the world with an average time of solving the cube in under 4.5 seconds, and she has mastered more than 1,300 different solving algorithms. She first began learning how to use the Rubik's Cube when she was 4 years old, after her parents bought her one as a gift. Her mum told local media that around this time, she enrolled little Zhizhi, as her daughter is known, in lots of different activities, seeing if she was interested in dancing or musical instruments. But the Rubik's Cube soon became a favourite toy, and she started spending 2 to 3 hours a day playing with one. By the time she had turned 5, she was able to solve the Rubik's Cube in under 10 seconds. Her skills have gone down a storm with her classmates. Lian has been competing in speed cubing events across China since 2024, and her wins this month are the third and fourth time she has broken the world record. So she's definitely become one to watch in the world of Rubik's Cube solving prodigies. But she's amongst fierce competition in China. If you're a long-term listener of the Global News podcast and the Happy Pod, you might remember back in 2023 the story of Cao Xixian, who at the time was age 6, and she set the women's world record then at 5.97 seconds. A Chinese boy also holds the world record for the fastest overall average, which is recorded from 5 different attempts. An average time of 3.51 seconds has become the speed to beat, and this was set earlier this year by 12-year-old Wang Yihung.
1: Kerry Allen reporting. And that's all from the Happy Pod for now. We'd love to hear from you. As ever, the address is globalpodcast@bbc.co.uk. The editor of this edition is Karen Martin. I'm Holly Gibbs. Until next time, goodbye.
5: Thank you, Holly. Happy News is back next week right here on the All Night Programme at RNZ National. Time now 18 to 2 Wednesday morning. Hope it's treating you kindly so far. Now, there was a story that I saw on our website over the weekend. I've been saving it for my fourth and final all-night program this week. It's all about what happens in your brain when you read, one of my favourite things. And that's on the way after this one from the band, The Weight.

Great song that. Their music was reviewed and embraced by the critics as much as by fellow artists The Beatles and The Rolling Stones. The band from their very first album, Music from Big Pink, which was released in 1968. The Wait. Morning, Jimmy. Yes, the big news. I'm glad you spotted that. It's on our website as well, rnz.co.nz. Glad you're enjoying the show and thank you so much for your company, matey. Right, what happens in your brain when you read? And can it help you navigate real life? Well, this is what science tells us. For author Melanie Saywood, stories are so much more than words. Saying, I think it's a safe way of confronting the parts of ourselves that we don't often like and that we need to sit with in order to grow. Saywood is a Bigumbul and Waka Waka woman, academic and publishing all-rounder who writes across multiple genres, including Aboriginal romance novels. She recognises the power of fiction to unpack biases, saying, we all have these biases. I have things that I have to unpack that make me really, really uncomfortable. It's just because of society and how you're raised, your standpoint, and all those things that make you, you. She added, fiction is such a powerful way of privately confronting you with these things. Studies show that reading can increase empathy as we experience new perspectives, and it's linked with better brain health, cognition, and mental well-being. It's associated with a lower risk of dementia and slower cognitive decline in adults, and better attention, memory, executive function, academic achievement, and mental health in children and adolescents. That's why I always read a book when I finish the all-night program in the morning, a fiction book. This is RNZ National, the all-night program. Time for Natalie Merchant, former lead vocalist of the group 10,000 Maniacs, and this song is called Carnival.

the rather unique voice of Natalie Merchant. That's from her 2015 album Paradise Is There, Carnival. 6 minutes away from two, after the news, sport and weather, we'll be joined by Nick Tipping for Wednesday Morning Jazz on Inside Out. Time for a little bit more of New Zealand's history. On the 30th of September, 1878, a great flood hit the South Island. In the pre-dawn darkness, a house in Balclutha near the banks of the flooded Clutha River was struck by a huge tree that had been uprooted and swept intact into the current. Clinging onto the roots for dear life, Frederick Reberg cooeed frantically for help. And by the time Reberg and his housekeeper, Alan Kerr, scrambled into a boat sent to their assistance by Mr. Porter, their temporary raft was within 20 minutes of being swept out to sea. The porters ignored Kerr's pleas that they risked their lives by going back for her cat. Theirs was the most miraculous of several lucky escapes from the Great Flood of 1878. Though two other houses were carried away in the torrent, only one person died in Balclutha. On the 6th of October, Carey and coal merchant Alexander Davidson stepped into a deep hole scoured out by the floodwaters and drowned. In Southland, Wallacetown farmer William Lawson drowned while trying to reach safety from a haystack on which he had taken refuge. Further north, surveyor James Mitchell was lost in the flooded Waitaki River. Now, today's elegant reinforced concrete structure, the bridge has carried traffic on State Highway 1 safely across the Clutha since 1935. 5 minutes to two now, and this is the Penguin Cafe Orchestra with Perpetuum Mobile, taking us to the news on the hour. A very good morning to you. I hope all is well.

0: RNZ News at 2. Tenakwe, I'm Peter McElwain. National is patting itself on the back after the pre-election opening of the books yesterday. The PREFU revealed a bigger forecast surplus than expected in 2028-29 of $4 billion. Party leader Christopher Luxon says it is good news for the economy.
1: Our challenge now is to make sure that we push on and we make these positive forecasts a reality for New Zealanders so we can set ourselves up for more opportunity into the future as well.
0: Christopher Luxon would not say whether the party is looking at the positive numbers and considering tax cuts. He says the numbers show the government has been getting the books in order. Tauranga's mayor says the council's chief executive, Marty Grenfell, has resigned. Councillors and staff have been under fire following a review of the January landslide at Mount Maunganui that claimed six lives and found the landslide was preventable. Mr. Grenfell earlier maintained he hadn't offered his resignation because he was confident he was the best person to lead the organisation through what he described as a difficult period. Mayor Mahe Drysdale says Mr. Grenfell's last day will be Friday. Wellington Electricity is looking to increase lines charges by nearly 30% across the region in the coming years. The company says ageing infrastructure, higher demand on the network and more storms are putting pressure on the network. Ellen O'Dwyer reports.
2: Chief Executive Greg Skelton says the company needs to invest $1 billion in its network over the next 15 years. He says a move away from gas and towards electric vehicles and solar will put more demand on services. The company is asking the Commerce Commission to agree to an increase in prices and has started consulting with the public. Mr. Skelton says from 2028, charges could climb by an extra $168 per year. That's on top of the 600 residents already pay annually. Consumer NZ says people are already rationing electricity because they can't afford bills.
0: Woolworths has confirmed it will cut 130 jobs in New Zealand and move them to Australia. It says it is moving its local customer care team and merging it into its Australian customer support network. Rudd Hughes, Deputy Secretary of the Workers' First Union, says it's very disappointing for the world-class team. He says there was little progress for workers through the consultation period.
3: They've extended it to the 30th of November for most people. But what that means, of course, is that these people will be going out, onto the job market, becoming unemployed right around Christmas time.
0: Rudd Hughes says many of the team will find it hard to move to other roles within Woolworths because they often took the job so they could work remotely. In sport, All Black Fehi Fineanganofo will continue to play his rugby in New Zealand for another year, with his sights firmly on the 2027 World Cup in January. Well, in January, it was announced that the Hurricanes winger would move to England following the 2026 Super Rugby Pacific season to play for Newcastle. However, an outstanding season in which he and Hurricanes teammate Josh Morby shared the honour as top try scorers propelled him into the All Blacks mix. In football, Manchester City boss Ferran Soriano has issued a defiant message after the club was found guilty of Premier League charges. Soriano was speaking at a board meeting of European football clubs in Copenhagen and, according to the BBC, has vowed to fight the charges. City have been accused of a wide range of rule breaches, centering around claims they inflated sponsorship revenue. That's the news.
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0: And the Met Service short forecast for you through until midnight tonight, Wednesday. North

RNZ National. It's now 5 minutes past two. More news and weather on the hour at three. Kia ora, Peter McIlwain here with you on the All Night program through until 5 a.m. this morning. After five, first up with Nathan Rareri. Let's jazz things up a little bit now, shall we? Here's Nick Tipping with Inside Out.

You're listening to Inside Out. I'm Nick Tipping. This is the second half of my celebration, 10 years of this show, Inside Out, on RNZ Concert and RNZ National. For the second hour, I want to turn from some of the big names in our jazz history to the music being made around New Zealand during the 10 years Inside Out has been on air. I'll declare an interest straight away. This is going to start off with my band, The Jack. When we started, several of the band were my students. And now there's some of the leaders in the field. People like Sean Anderson, Callum Allardyce, Jake Baxendale, Matthew Ellison, Lex French. Going to hear a tune called The Green Hour by the sax player Jake Baxendale, which captures quite a few Jack trademarks. Powerful horn section, very tight ensemble writing, but also a willingness to get genuinely quiet and use dynamics to create some drama. Here's The Jack with The Green Hour.

featuring some of my highlights from the last 10 years of this show, Inside Out. To Auckland next, and a band with a fairly modest name considering the musicians involved. Dog brought together four major figures in Auckland jazz: saxophonist Roger Mannins, pianist Kevin Field, bass player Ollie Holland, and drummer Ron Samsom. Musicians who, between them, have also taught a sizable chunk of the next generation through the University of Auckland jazz program. That combination of education and performance is an important part of how jazz sustains itself in New Zealand. The people teaching the music are very often the people out there making it as well. Dog is a particularly muscular example for strong musical personalities with plenty of room to push against one another. This composition by drummer Ron Samsom is a personal favourite of mine. It's called Sounds Like Orange.

That is Dog out of Auckland, Roger Mannins, Kevin Field, Ollie Holland and Ron Sampson with Ron Sampson's tune Sounds Like Orange. One of the pleasures of having presented Inside Out for these 10 years has been hearing just how geographically spread our jazz scene is and how creative it can be. Christchurch pianist and composer Darren Pickering has built a wonderful ensemble there down in Ōtautahi called Small Worlds, centred on his compositions and a very particular group sound. I've seen them live a few times, and what strikes me is how completely they can draw you in to that sound world. There are echoes of the more atmospheric end of contemporary jazz. Robert Glasper comes to mind at times, and the late Esbjørn Svensson as well, with electronics and contemporary textures sitting quite naturally alongside acoustic jazz and improvisation. But it's not just borrowing someone else's language. Darren Pickering has developed quite a recognisable one of his own. Here are Darren Pickering's Small Worlds with Green Blinking Light.

Darren Pickering's Small Worlds from Ōtautahi Christchurch with Green Blinking Light. I once described saxophonist and composer Louisa Williamson over on RNZ National as being in the vanguard of a younger generation of New Zealand jazz composers, and I'm sticking with that. One of the things that makes this generation interesting is that genre boundaries don't seem especially important. Jazz provides the foundation, but they have expertise in all sorts of areas, and influences can come from almost anywhere. This track, Lake Glass, is a beautiful example. The title refers to the pieces of weathered glass found on the shores of Lake Taupō, where Louisa comes from, the freshwater equivalent of sea glass. Listen particularly to the interplay between Callum Allardyce on the guitar and Daniel Hales on the keyboards within Louisa Williamson's spacious writing.

Louisa Williamson and band from her album Groundwork. That is Lake Glass. You're listening to Inside Out. I'm Nick Tipping, celebrating 10 years of this show on RNZ National and RNZ Concert by, in this second half, looking at some of the highlights of the last 10 years of New Zealand jazz. There are going to be things that you can think of, which I'm not including in the program. I guess everybody's set of highlights is gloriously different from everybody else's. But if I had to choose a favourite New Zealand jazz album from 10 years Inside Out has been on air, this one would be a very strong contender. Goldsmith Baines brings together vocalist Alana Goldsmith and pianist Mark Baines. The album Erereda was groundbreaking. The first album of original jazz compositions sung entirely in te reo Māori. But what matters is that none of that feels grafted onto the music. The compositions are strong, the improvising's first rate, the taonga puoro are woven naturally into the musical language. I think it's a good example of New Zealand jazz becoming more confident about drawing on the culture and the sounds of Aotearoa rather than simply looking overseas for its models. Goldsmith Baines with E Takuto.

Goldsmith Baines. That is Alana Goldsmith and Mark Baines with E Taku Tau from their album E Rerera. Is one of the more ambitious New Zealand jazz projects I got to play on Inside Out in recent years. Wellington guitarist Callum Allardyce's Cinematic Light Orchestra takes the resources of a big band, adds a string section, and then puts them in the service of Callum's compositions and arrangements. That is a lot of musical machinery to control, but the scale of the ensemble is matched by the scale of the writing. Callum's an outstanding guitarist, but this project also makes a real case for him as a composer and arranger, using orchestral colour and long-form development rather than just simply treating the large ensemble as backing for a soloist. My favourite track on the album happens to feature the bass, and it's also one of the most substantial. It's called Phobos and Deimos.

Callum Allardyce's Cinematic Light Orchestra with a beautiful track, Phobos and Deimos. You're listening to Inside Out. I'm Nick Tipping, celebrating the 10th birthday of the show with a couple of hours of my favourite New Zealand jazz coming to the end of the whole thing. Just want to say a few quick thank yous to Jeremy Tate, who was my producer at the very beginning, taught me a whole lot about how to put together and record a show. And engineers and mixers Phil Benge, Mark Chesterman, Alex Harmer and Chris Worthy. Last two both down in Ōtautahi, Christchurch. Thanks to all of you and more for helping put the show together. And thanks to you for listening. Here's to 10 more years. After 2 hours looking backwards, sideways and forwards through New Zealand jazz, there's probably only one sensible way to finish a 10th birthday show: with a party. Wellington's Richter City Rebels have become an institution in their own right, taking the brass band tradition of New Orleans and making it part of the musical life of Wellington, on stages and bars and the street, anywhere else they can fit the horns and the drums. That says something useful about jazz too. For all the composing, arranging, education and history we've talked about today, the music is also supposed to bring people together and be enjoyed. So, 10 years of Inside Out, he's hoping there are plenty more. The Richter City Rebels, with the Rebels Party, Don't Stop.

Great stuff. Inside Out, presented by Nick Tipping for RNZ National. 3 to 3, after the news, sport and weather on the hour. We continue our reading of Lady Jean by Noel Virtue. And in episode 3, Jean's home has now been invaded by her home help, Christopher, as well as her very elderly Aunt Dizzy. Sebastian and Nelson, if you're still listening, thank you so much for your detailed information about the terrible 9/11 attacks on US soil, thousands of people passing away. And as you say, Jeff Robinson had to do a special morning report from 5 a.m. New Zealand time on that. Thank you so much, Sebastian. And to another listener writing about the title of the piano piece that played just before 2 o'clock, it was the Penguin Cafe Orchestra with Perpetuum Mobile. Speaking of music, we are listening to Giuseppe Joe Venucci, an American jazz musician and pioneer jazz violinist. The track is called The Wild Cat, recorded in Chicago in 1926.

0: RNZ News at 3. Morena, good morning, I'm Peter McElwain. Labour leader Chris Hipkins is confident his party's capital gains tax scheme will stay as proposed and costed following the opening of the books. The Treasury's pre-election economic and fiscal update showed weaker house price growth, with growth of just 0.6% in 2027 compared with 4% forecast in the budget. By 2030, Treasury is predicting growth of 4.1% compared to 4.4% in the budget. Labour's costings rely on 3% growth a year. Chris Hipkins says the growth in PREFU is still higher than what Labour had costed.
1: We deliberately costed it conservatively, recognising that property prices stabilising and lower growth in property prices is a good thing. We deliberately pitched our capital gains tax costings at the lower end so that we were being conservative.
0: In terms of how Labour will fund its promise to reintroduce pay equity, Chris Hipkins says Labour will set that out in due course. Transporting New Zealand says a bigger diesel reserve would help protect the wider economy if global fuel supplies were further disrupted. Diesel prices are sitting at about $3.19 a litre as the US considers banning diesel exports. The Road Freight Association spokesperson Mark Stockdale says the country's onshore reserve should be doubled to 60 days, with a 1 cent per litre levy on all fuels to pay for it. He says that would give the country more security.
2: Diesel is the fuel of New Zealand's economy. Over 93% of all freight is moved by road. We are dependent on it. Our economy would be in serious trouble if we couldn't get access to diesel.
0: Mark Stockdale says the proposed levy would fund the reactivation of storage tanks and the purchase of additional fuel. Meanwhile, a trial to test how electric vehicles can be used to power households for less is being launched in Auckland and other urban areas. The Energy Efficiency and Conservation Authority, or EECA, says up to 100 two-way chargers will be installed in homes and businesses. Here's our climate change correspondent, Kate Newton.
3: Two-way chargers allow EVs to charge as usual, but then discharge their electricity back to a home, business, or even back to the national grid. That means households can charge a vehicle when power is cheap and either use the stored energy themselves or sell the surplus back when prices are high. The technology's rolling out internationally, but EECA says it's relatively untested here. The trial findings will help to develop policies and rules for widespread use in the future.
0: EECA's Murray Bell says the trial is to ensure that it's a simple plug-and-play process for homeowners if the program is scaled up. Artificial intelligence company OpenAI has apologised for hacking Australia's Medicare statistics system. In a blog post, the company revealed the intrusion was broader than first known. The ABC's Cam Wilson reports.
4: The AI agent was supposed to be researching government spending using public statistics, but OpenAI now says that it retrieved internal files, credentials, and non-public aggregate statistics from a Services Australia website. It also ran commands and wrote files on the system. The company's apology for the June hack says it happened during testing of an experimental model. It's pledging cybersecurity help for Australian organisations out of its $1.4 billion fund. Its chief strategy officer will fly from the US to face a federal parliamentary hearing next week.
0: To sport, Dave Rennie has named his 34-man squad for the Bledisloe Cup, with former captain Scott Barrett being included to complete his comeback. Barrett has not been seen in black in 2026, but made a return to rugby last weekend with Taranaki. Rennie seeing enough to recall the 88-test stalwart. Rennie says Barrett remains a crucial cog in the All Black machine. Shannon Frizzell has also earned a recall after 3 years in Japan. And double world champion Fernando Alonso could continue in Formula One beyond next year after signing a new contract with Aston Martin in an unchanged lineup for 2027 with Canadian Lance Stroll. That's the news.
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0: And the Met Service short forecast for you through until midnight tonight. Northland to Taranaki, including Coromandel and the Central High Country. Partly cloudy with the odd shower. Bay of Plenty and Gisborne to Wairarapa. Mainly fine with areas of morning cloud and isolation.

Morena, Peter McIlwain with you on the All Night program. It's great to have you company on a Wednesday, September 30th. Now, on the way at about 3:30, we have a Spectrum documentary, and it may be elusive, but when it's good, everyone knows it. Talking about jazz. Now, though, we continue our reading of Lady Jean by Noel Virtue. Aunt Dizzy has moved into Jean's house, along with her home help, Christopher, whose mother has thrown him out for having a relationship with her brother. Jean's biographer, Anthony Hibbert, has made a pass at her. Ann Budd reads Episode 3.

0: Anthony Hibbert telephoned to apologise for his sexual advances. I've no real excuse, except that I fancy you. I was tired and pissed. I'm old enough to be your mother. So, will you forgive me? Nothing to forgive. Besides, I'm the one who should feel apologetic. To be perfectly honest, Anthony, I had rather lost interest in a memoir several months ago. I've been enjoying your company. Oh, I've known about that for some time. About the memoir, I mean. So have the publishers. They gave up around a month ago. I've just enjoyed being with you, too. Hope you don't mind. He promised to telephone after a forthcoming trip to Brussels. Jean had agreed to let him escort her one night to an opera or a ballet at Covent Garden. She knew so little about him. Naturally, she was flattered. Anthony Hibbert was 25 years old with the confidence of someone 10 years older. When Jean came downstairs after her long early evening nap, it was gone 11 o'clock. Christopher and Aunt Dizzy were quietly arguing in the morning room, still playing Scrabble. They did not even look up as Jean passed them, heading for the kitchen. She warmed milk and spooned cocoa into three mugs. The telephone rang as the three of them were sipping cocoa. I'm terribly embarrassed to telephone so late, but I've been led to believe that Mr. Christopher Harcourt is there. You must be Uncle Fergus, Jean found herself saying. I am. How very flattering of you to recognise my voice. Jean was about to explain that she hadn't when Christopher appeared in the hall, staring intently at her. His face, normally pale, had gone a sickly shade. Jean held out the receiver, and at his sudden look of terror, she smiled and squeezed his arm. It's all right. It's your uncle. Talk for as long as you want. It was gone midnight when Christopher sheepishly returned to the morning room. He was agitated and wouldn't sit down.
1: Uncle wants to know if he'll be allowed to visit me. Here, he's been keeping clear.
0: Of course he can. I've no problem with that, Christopher. No problem at all. I'd like to meet him. He could come for afternoon tea, or a meal if he wants. Anything you decide. The relief on Christopher's face was astonishing.
1: I want you to like him.
0: I'm sure I shall. You are welcome to stay here, Christopher, for as long as you wish. I've just decided. No rules. You can come and go as you please. I'll get some keys cut. You've been a real boon to Aunt Dizzy. I am grateful. But don't let her take you over. That's all you need to promise. Now, it's terribly late, and I'm terribly tired. Christopher stared at her, then suddenly stood up. Stepping across the room, he knelt down at Jean's feet and, reaching for her hand, drew it to his lips. He remained kneeling there for a moment after letting go her hand. Then, in a rushed movement, he scrambled to his feet and turned, heading to the stairs and ascending them so silently and swiftly it left her a little breathless. We were an average family, all things considered, Jean had nervously and reluctantly said into Anthony Hibbert's minicorder. Later, she was to cringe over saying it. William had an established reputation as a financial advisor, with a business in the city. We had the house,

0: There was Grandfather's cottage in Wales, though we rarely went down there. We were comfortable, not too complacent, unaware of anything much outside the family. Jared and Gemma attended good schools. Socially, we were busy, hurrying through our lives, cushioned by the Barry wealth. The tapers stopped and then restarted. At first, when my singing career looked as though it was about to take off, Mother showed her disapproval, which she'd hidden. Everyone had treated my singing as an affectionate joke. None of them could quite believe I would succeed. When my first album rocketed within days of its release, things did begin to change. The phone never seemed to stop ringing. My agent of the time called every day. So many interviews. Then the two awards. Up there on the mantel, gathering dust. It was a sudden opening up of something I'd longed for all my adult life, to be a blues singer, but a good one. And it came about, amidst all the unstoppable family business that carried on as usual. Jared was precocious as a boy, my firstborn. He and Gemma were close as children, not so noticeably when they became teenagers. The tapers switched off, then back on. William was rarely home during the week, even in the evenings. He had a small flat over near Westminster, where he sometimes stayed overnight. He was always home at the weekends, or mostly, when the family gathered. There were very few outsiders, you understand, in the early days. Fortunate that my success did not really begin to take over until the children were older and able to adapt. Gemma went off to boarding school at one stage and stayed there exactly one term. She hated it. Missed the house, the weekend parties, the excitement of Mother becoming a star. We threw so many dinner parties. It was like opening a restaurant. I began to drink. The tape stops. "Is this what you really want?" Jean asked Anthony Hibbert one evening, after he had listened to one of the tiny tapes, checking it. "It's all so ordinary." "Just chat. Tell little stories. Reminisce. I'll do the rest. I can check back with you for particular dates and facts." Neither Gemma nor Jared were all that impressed with my singing career. Not really. They were both too preoccupied with their friends and problems. I did as much as I could to keep it separate from what went on at home. I was away such an awful lot for weeks sometimes. I guess that's when the drinking started to get worse. William noticed, Aunt Dizzy noticed. Will began to give me little lectures. I suppose it was the pursuit of true success that started the disintegration between Will and I, however hackneyed that sounds. And hindsight is a disturbing thing. My singing and being away did pull Will and I apart. It began to seem as if I had two separate lives. I made friends outside the family. I took on another persona. I was not Mother or Mummy, not William's wife out there. I was Jean Barry, blues singer. Lady Jean, eventually. The entire family got involved and enthused when we heard I was to be given the two awards. Well, one. The other was complete surprise. Most promising female vocalist, and then best female vocalist, the same night. It caused some controversy. Went to the awards dinner together, along with Aunt Dizzy and two spinster aunts of Will's who were over from Canada. Oh, of course, and Frida, too. It was an extraordinary evening. The children were hardly children by that time, but they were in awe of the whole thing. It's something I can't talk about without crying. I'm sorry. Can we, The tape stops, then restarts. Sales rocketed. I was invited onto a couple of chat shows on the BBC. There were plans for a documentary in which I was to take part. For several years after that, I did forget who I was to the children, to William. I became a stranger to them. What if it had all happened when the children were small, babies? Yet the thought never occurred to me. Not then, not when it was happening. It was exciting, invigorating. For a time, I left those I loved most behind me. I became a celebrity. More and more often I wasn't here at the weekend gatherings. I'd be in New York or Manchester or recording some new damn album. The social drinking went on. If only I'd known. I'm sorry. We'll have to stop. The tape ends. How would you like to approach what happened down in Wales? Anthony Hibbert gently asked her one night. They were sitting upstairs in the green room, the drawing room. It was late, almost 11:30 on a Tuesday. They'd enjoyed a salad that Christopher had made and steak that Jean had grilled. Jean stared down at her hands and didn't reply to Anthony Hibbert's question. After her long silence, he did not ask the question again. A half hour went by of mostly silence, and then he was leaving. In the hall, she said, "I'm not going to talk about Wales at all. I've just decided. It's too painful, too difficult. I am sorry. You have access to newspaper reports. That's the best I can do. That's all I can do. What we've already done. You can try to change my mind, I suppose." He had gone to put his arms around her, to hug her, but she pulled back, avoiding his gaze. She watched him as he crossed the paving stones and went up the steps and out into the street. After he drove off, she walked back indoors and switched off all the lights. Settling in the front room with a bottle of vodka, she drank herself, not for the first time, into oblivion. It was 8 days since Aunt Dizzy and Christopher had moved in. They were out together, taking a walk in Regent's Park. Aunt Dizzy seemed filled with an energy Jean had not previously noticed. Always having talked a great deal, now she was also much more physically active. When Christopher was not meeting his Uncle Fergus or attending lectures, he and Aunt Dizzy were rarely apart, venturing out for short walks, visiting art galleries or the cinema. Uncle Fergus was coming for afternoon tea. "He's really looking forward to meeting you," Christopher said. "I've told him all about Aunt Elizabeth, too, and her living here now." Standing on the front steps when Jean answered the doorbell stood a tall, thin, slack-jawed man with a moustache. She knew instinctively that it was Uncle Fergus. He was wearing a canary-yellow three-piece suit that looked 1930s in style, if not in age, and immaculately pressed. There was a pink rosebud in the lapel. Uncle Fergus wore a monocle in his left eye. In his arms he was carrying a bunch of pink carnations which he thrust at her as if it were a weapon. "Exquisite Jean Barry," he warbled. "Lady Jean, at last we meet. The flowers are for you, dear personage. I do trust I am not late." Jean had a fleeting urge to curtsy. She smiled hesitantly and ushered Uncle Fergus into the hall. "Christopher and Aunt Dizzy aren't back from their walk, so you aren't late at all." "Oh, horrors! Then I must be early. Quite unforgivable. But never mind, for I am here, and what a distinct pleasure it is for us all. Christopher has not stopped talking about your good self, nor of your aunt. I dare say he feels he has found a wee haven here, away from that detestable sister of mine and her pincushion of a husband." He kept on talking as he followed Jean down the hall and into the morning room. "Do sit down," Jean said. "I'm sure Christopher won't be long." Jean returned to the kitchen and pretended to be preparing the afternoon tea. She was rather relieved when she heard Christopher and Aunt Dizzy entering the front door. Jean stepped back into the morning room. Uncle Fergus had got up from the chair and was nervously posed, his head turned to the hall door. Christopher came rushing into the room and moved across to his uncle's side, taking his arm. "This is Aunt Elizabeth," he said, his face slightly flushed. Aunt Dizzy stepped grandly into the room, her hand outstretched, tinted teeth plainly visible within her smile.
1: "So lovely to meet you, Mr. Shall I call you Fergus, Uncle, or both? What an interesting suit. Christopher has been telling me all about you. Is tea ready? Are we going upstairs? Has Frieda come?"
0: "You may take my arm, Christopher's Uncle Fergus. I am a little at odds with the stairs. My damned niece still hasn't done anything about it. She's obstinate."
2: "I am rewardingly charmed to meet you."
0: "Rewardingly charmed," Uncle Fergus said rather vaguely, still looking ill at ease.
1: "Are you?" Aunt Dizzy responded, putting her arm through his. "Shall we ascend to the drawing-room for tea? Christopher has organized everything. A sumptuous spread. I'm bloody starving."

That was Ann Budd reading episode 3 of Lady Jean by Noel Virtue. Episode 4 tomorrow morning, when your host will be Vicky Mackay on the All Night program. It's 22 past 3. Peter McElwain with you through until 5. And as usual around this time, an overnight one-liner. This morning it comes from an American stand-up comedian known for his surreal and somewhat bizarre one-liner jokes. He passed away young, only 37 years of age in 2005. I'm talking about Mitch Hedberg and his one-liner this morning: my fake plants died because I did not pretend to water them. This day in music history on the way after Rhea Hall and Hawaii.

0: Tauranga-based singer-songwriter Rhea Hall, that's off her 2017 album Rules of Engagement, Hawaiki. 3:25, 3:25. No Mai, Haere Mai, welcome to a Wednesday, September 30th. Yes, the final day of another month. We're well and truly into spring. Now, looking at this day in music history, starting in 1967, when the UK's first national pop radio station, BBC Radio 1, was launched in the UK to take over from the very successful pirate radio stations, which had been forced off air by the government. Former pirate DJ Tony Blackburn from Radio Caroline was the first presenter on air, with The Move's Flowers in the Rain, the first record to be played. To 1978, John Travolta and Olivia Newton-John had their second UK number one from the film Grease with Summer Nights. 7 weeks at number one, it became the second best-selling single of 1978, beaten by Saturday Night Fever by the Bee Gees, of course. Combined with an earlier 9 week run with You're the One That I Want, the Travolta Newton-John duet team spent 16 weeks at number one during 1978 in the UK. To 1984 on this day, the music division of Thorn EMI, once said to be the greatest recording organisation in the world, reported a worldwide loss of almost $5 million during the last 6 months. In 1995, Simply Red featuring Mick Hucknall scored their first and only UK number one single when Fairground started a 4 week run at the top of the charts. Their 15th UK top 40 hit made extensive use of samba percussion sampled from the Good Men's 1993 hit Give It Up. And in 2016, a schoolboy from Philadelphia who skipped class to meet his musical hero handed his teacher an absence note with a difference. The typewritten note was signed by Bruce Springsteen. Fifth grader Michael Finnerty met the star at a meet and greet in the Free Library of Philadelphia when Springsteen was in town signing copies of his new autobiography, Born to Run. There you go, 30th of September, this day in musical history. It's now 3:27 and staying with music. This week on Spectrum, it may be elusive, but when it's good, everyone knows it. Yes, we're talking about jazz. Heritage Week in Christchurch paid tribute to the city's early jazz musicians with a showcase of their recordings at the Gapfiller Dance-O-Mat. Katie Gossett tracked down some of those musical pioneers to hear their stories of when jazz came to town.
1: Time is perfect. If you can go 1, 2, 3, 4. Or you can go 1, 2, 3, 4. It's alive. And that's when you've got a whole swag of people getting that feeling, something happens to the atmosphere.
2: Spectrum. I'm Katie Gossett, and the thing about jazz is its appeal and how it all happens is hard to pin down, so I won't try. But if I get a few guys around the table, a few guys who know what they're about when it comes to jazz, then a whole rich period in Christchurch's musical history bursts into life. But first you have to get the guys together.
3: You okay?
2: I am Katie.
3: Yes,
2: you
3: I'm
2: must
3: Doug.
2: Be Doug. Yes, I'll just get my things.
3: Is there anything I can help you with?
2: Doug Kelly, 93 years young, he's our host today, a trumpet player and an influential band leader of the city's early jazz scene.
4: Hello.
2: Hello there.
3: Yes, this is Doug Corbell. These are two Dougs now.
2: Two Dougs. Nice to meet you.
4: Nice to meet you.
2: And then there's Doug Caldwell, pianist extraordinaire, a few years younger.
4: We were only the junior guys in the business, and I think Doug thought he'd give me a go at it anyway.
3: You see, he was a young boy in those days. Very young.
4: Good day, Harry.
5: Hello.
4: This is in the original laughing book.
2: And Harry Voice, drummer, pianist, and from what I can tell, never short of a laugh.
5: I love you.
4: I look up the paper every morning to see if he's dead. No luck.
5: No.
4: Harry, you go, getting a little bit of no show at all.
2: And we're just gathering around the dining room table when the doorbell signals the arrival of another member of that early jazz community, trumpeter Gerald Marston.
6: Good God, here he is.
7: How are you?
6: Nice to see you.
7: After so long.
6: G'day, hey, Gerald.
7: Hello there, Katie. It's nice to meet you.
8: Yes, no, not so illustrious as the rest of the company, I'm afraid. But
7: I don't know. We were illustrious a long time ago, but I don't know that now.
3: Still getting those top C's,
2: And all of them veterans of Christchurch's first jazz concert.

0: Jazz Concert, Radiant Theatre, Christchurch, Wednesday the 18th of July, 1951. The first time in the city that a concert audience had the chance to see and hear modern music makers in action was the Christchurch Jazz Concert. Here's a delayed broadcast of some of the items from both the big bands and small groups heard that evening. First, a Doug Kelly arrangement played by Doug's radio band. It's in his most modern style with plenty of ad-lib opportunities for the boys.
1: In the post-war years in Christchurch, the big bands were the go-to entertainment. Gerald's brother Brian Marston and Martin Winniata had dance bands, and Doug Kelly gained the contract to run the radio band, which played on this station. To be a leader, you first needed to be an arranger of music, and Doug Kelly got his big break while working with the Air Force Band.
2: They called me Ned Kelly the Bush Arranger. And when we came back, just before the war ended, I wrote an arrangement of the big military band there, of a piece that I'd written, and conductor was getting nearer 12 o'clock of the rehearsal in the morning, you see, and there was a concert that night. And suddenly he looked at me and said, "Oh, we'll try Doug's score." And then he said, "Who would like to stay another half an hour and play it so we can play it in the concert tonight?" And that's what started me arranging.
1: Doug wrote arrangements for Martin Winniata's band and then led the radio band for about 20 years. Everyone in this group remembers both the long rehearsals and the lighter moments, more often than not provoked by Harry.
3: I'll tell you something funny about him. He used to always arrive when we were just about to play, because he was teaching music, because he'd have students right up to a deadlock, and then he'd come screaming in, and he'd have a pie, a greased pie in one hand and a big apple in the other. And he'd charge into the studio. Everybody was, "Come on, Harry, we're ready to go, you know." "Okay, right on, just a minute." And anyway, got things in order. The red light went on. We're doing live booking. And Harry had this apple and it went... And we had a guy who was in the band named Cliff, who was a funny guy anyway. Cliff just absolutely broke up, and he was playing lead at the time. He couldn't play, he laughed so much. You remember that? I never forget that. The scream, right on mic, too. Mic over.
4: You'd remember sitting in the studio on a Saturday, we'd arrive, and we'd plough through all these arrangements, and then came Sunday when we had to do the actual recording. It came lunchtime, we used to sneak down to the Hong Kong Cafe for a quick lunch and then back to the studio and finish sometimes about 6 o'clock at night. And in that time, we had recorded about 14 arrangements. So it was very high pressure.
2: Gerald was the very high note trumpet player who made the band. You know, you just got to have that high note trumpet player. You got to play in the stratosphere, and Gerald could do that.
3: Stratosphere, so, yes.
4: Most of the time, Doug.
2: Yes.
3: In big bands, the first guy gave me a gig. Yeah, it was a studio band. And Doug Kelly came round to my house one day and gave me my first job.
5: How did you feel when
3: I got the biggest shock in the world, because I thought that job was well tied up.
1: Of course, jazz wasn't for everyone.
2: I was the only one. There might be one other boy I remember at Boys High other than Mervyn Biggs. He was a pianist, and we were the only ones. Nobody else even thought of jazz.
5: So was jazz considered an out-there thing, like rock and roll was later
2: seen? Yes, yes, it was exactly the same. They said, "Oh, Doug will grow out of it," they said.
1: But it turns out a love for jazz is an enduring one, and decades on, the musicians can still remember the moment they were hooked.
2: I'm the oldest, aren't I? You're 90, what?
6: You're 92.
2: I'm 93.
3: I'm the younger. We're about only in the late 80s.
4: Yeah, we're just kids.
2: I can say my first impression of jazz was we used to listen in a crystal set, Duke Ellington's orchestra. That was my first impression. I'd be about 12 or 13 when we heard it.
3: My father used to get a lot of records, and when I heard a jazz solo, I used to listen to that and think, that that's great. Mm. That's what I'd like to do.
2: Mm. I started out in the Air Force, and somebody got me to play the pipe bend drums. I'd never drummed in my life before, but so that's when I started to play solos while we were marching. Stop playing that music, voice. and so I was self-taught. I must interrupt here, because Harry, in those days, the drummers were not good readers, and you might have gaps that you weren't none of them to play, but there were several there who just ignored that. But Harry was a pianist, and he could read music. And so Harry, when Harry came in, the band started to get more precise.
5: Harry imposed some order, is that what I'm hearing?
2: He had the right sound. Some thumped the bass drum, and Harry, you had put all kinds of things in the bass drum to stop it from thumping. He'd get that nice sound.
6: You fill the whole band up with the bass drum, where there's accents.
4: Harry had a pet phrase, and he must have said it a million times in the time that I've known him. Come on, you guys, you're dragging. Yeah. You're dragging.
6: I had to stop the band several times.
2: I can't play anymore.
5: Sounds like he cracks the whip a bit.
4: We're all good mates, actually. That's the important thing.
6: Especially when I used to bring the sherry along.
2: Yeah. Can you imagine me with these characters? How do you keep them in order?
1: That the jazz scene was so new and the music was still taking shape gave these early musicians a sense of being pioneers.
3: We used to have jam sessions, which have sort of gone by the board now.
4: Yeah.
3: We used to not play the stuff that was on the records because they were too good for us, but we'd get the ideas off that, especially the stuff that Charlie Parker and those guys were doing. It still gives me a thrill today to hear that stuff.
4: We did a job on one occasion for an American Navy ship that was in port at the time, and all these guys came in their whites. It was in the early days of jive and all this sort of thing, and the enthusiasm from these American servicemen listening to us, common little backcountry musicians almost, but their enthusiasm was such that they didn't think it was like that. You know, to them, I was Harry James, Brian was Tommy Dorsey, Doug was Art Tatum, you know. And that sort of thing spurring you along, you just had to add to your own enthusiasm for it.
2: In those days, there was no tuition much either, so we all had to learn our own skills. Like Doug learned listening to pianos, and I just listened to big bands, and we developed our own style. That's the way we learned.
3: I used to bring 78s first from some place in New York, and every time they'd arrive, you'd have to go and pick them up at the customs, and you were worried about how many were broken.
4: Yeah.
3: And guys used to say, where'd you get these? You know?
1: Listening to Spectrum. I'm Katie Gossett, and today we're hearing some music and memories from some of Christchurch's early jazz musicians.
2: What about the time when we first had the echo?
4: Yes,
2: with microphones down in the toilets, and the band would play and it would be brought back from the toilets, the echo in the toilets.
6: Yeah. And it just changed the whole band, didn't it? Mm.
5: So that was designed to get a particular musical effect?
2: Just because the studio was dead. In here you could play and a trumpet, and it's terrible to play. When you hear it, you need some kind of life in it.
3: I think that's where Harry stored his whiskey too.
6: Sherry. My 38.4 sherry.
5: Now, there was that saying that I'm sure is universal in all types of music, what goes on tour stays on tour. Are there any interesting anecdotes I need to hear about? Funny tales?
3: Funny one.
6: What about David the Queen?
3: The
6: Queen and
3: we were doing the concert down in Dunedin. The Queen was there and the Duke, and after the concert we had to line up a bit downstairs to meet the rules. Anyway, it came to me and she was just here, and it's pretty frightening. Yeah. You know, and I was sort of nearly shaking. I thought, crikey. Anyway,
6: it was Prince Philip, was Dave said, you haven't shaken hands with Doug.
3: And the prince
6: says, oh, well, I'll shake hands again with him.
3: Yeah. He actually did, didn't he?
6: Yeah, he shook hands.
3: Dave, I'll tell you what he was like. One night we were playing at the Il Segundo. It was a coffee lounge, and all the people started laughing. Of course, you're facing them. Mm. I thought, what are they laughing at? Is my fly open or something like that, you know? No. And anyway, they kept laughing, and I turned around, and he had a sign, and it was the time where everybody was saying, you know, ban the bomb. And he had this big notice, and it's got written on it, bomb the band. It was his sense of humour.
1: With jazz fever beginning to sweep the country, the local musicians decided to stage a major concert.
2: I opened it with a big band, with the radio band, with a piece called Elevation, which was bebop. Then there was various groups after that.
3: Mm-hmm. Yeah, we packed it out. Yeah. So,
2: yeah.
3: We hired a hall. Yeah. We hired the repertory theatre, actually.
2: Yeah.
3: But they wouldn't let us play the piano. It was a rotten old piano anyway. It was a great big, hard to play. And I forgot that guy's name. He talked him around and we got the piano. This guy says, they won't wreck it, will they? You know, that was the
6: attitude.
3: That we were going to wreck the piano.
5: Why was that? Because it was jazz.
3: Because it was jazz. I didn't know what it was. Anyway, it was a very successful thing because all the guys got it sold out. It was doing different ones.
5: Not exactly nervous, but was there a sense of anticipation given this was the first big concert and how would it go? And
2: I don't think for sure that we were too anxious that it wouldn't go. There was a tremendous enthusiasm for jazz.
3: That's right.
2: And big bands and small bands, anything at all that was modern jazz music. Thankfully, there are still a hardcore and people who love jazz, apart from the four of us around the table.
1: But when it comes to explaining the appeal and the vibe of jazz, did I say it was hard to pin down? Well, these guys would agree.
3: Well, Louis Armstrong said that if you have to ask what it is, you'll never know.
6: I didn't say that.
3: And you want to know how it felt.
5: How you felt when you were playing?
3: Well, I didn't think much at all, really. I just probably thought, who shouters it next? No, I think you get in, you enjoy the camaraderie playing with the rhythm section as well as... Sometimes you play a good solo, sometimes you don't. Mm. And you're the only guy who knows that. Mm. You know, you've got to be critical of yourself. Mm. And I've made some great blunders. But you enjoy playing good music. That's all it is. Mm. And if you get somebody in the band who's not sort of digging what we're playing, it's a disaster. That's the thing about jazz, it's a very elusive thing.
6: Sure.
3: And it doesn't come easy. It's hard to explain, but when things are going good, something really worth being in. That's it.
6: You change atmospheres, Doug.
3: Yeah.
6: You change the whole atmosphere. That's the same thing I was talking about with an audience. One of the concerts we did, there was Dean Hare, myself, on the piano, and a transistor drummer. I was the first one to use a transistor drummer.
3: Oh.
6: Well, we started out and we did the TV theme power game.
3: Yeah.
6: Well, we got into it about a half a minute and all of a sudden the crowd just stood up and started clapping. I'll never forget that. And the feeling of it was, and we just kept playing and they just kept clapping all the time. And all we were doing was playing the power game with a transistor drummer.
4: And again, and a transistor drum, of course, goes... But it's what you put into that. If it's got that energy and you've got a whole lot doing it, something happens. You seem to mingle and you're not playing anymore, you're being played.
3: Yeah. Well, maybe they were digging the drummer. Yeah.
4: I never thought of that, Dave.
2: Harry, there's all kinds of...
4: Oh, that's beautiful.
2: You know, you asked the question a moment ago about how we felt. You know, let me just say this, that when I have been playing lead trumpet, I've always been very much aware of the blood, sweat and tears that the arrangers put into the arrangement. And I've always striven to do the very best I could for his sake, and hoped that the band would move with me. And with Harry playing drums, it always did. But then when it came to a small group, if you were playing beside a couple of fellows and they'd just been wailing away on a great solo or something, it gives the inspiration for the subsequent soloist to emulate it or to roll along with it. So this is one of the beauties of jazz music. It's an infectious sort of a thing. And if you've got an enthusiastic group of players, it'll live. I mentioned it with Ted Heath. You could almost smell it and feel it in the theatre. The vibes in that band were just absolutely fantastic.
6: It's magic, feeling.
2: It is,
6: The whole atmosphere is charged.
2: So, if you've got that feeling as when it comes to your turn to play a bit of a solo job, and if successful, you join their group of enthusiasts and successful performers. If you have a bum performance, and I've had a few, you sneak off the stage, don't you, Doug?
5: What you're saying is when you're having one of those moments, instinctively everyone feels it, everyone knows when it's...
6: I think so.
2: The best guy for ever doing that was Stu Buchanan. One of us play a solo, and Stu would turn around, you know, and look up there, great, you know, because... It had hit his chords, you know. It was a good solo, and he's letting you know it. And that's the good thing about good jazz musicians. They feel for one another, and you've got to.
6: Yeah.
2: You've got to feel for your music, you've got to feel for the other guys.
5: What about, now you've all alluded to it, the bum notes, the time when it doesn't come off, someone's going to have to stump up with a tale of something that didn't go so well and how you coped and...
6: Nobody says I play a bum note.
3: No. There's no such thing as a bum note, because you can always disguise it as a part of the soul. If you can do that. So you can say you play a real clanger, you can get onto a chordal sound easy.
6: Yeah. Mm-hmm.
3: So really, as long as your time's still right, you know. There's no such thing. Yeah. I've never heard a dumb note.
5: And just as music can be improvised, so too can it evolve constantly. These musicians rode a new wave, and now elusive jazz has changed its ways again.
4: The jazz of today hasn't got the feeling that the others.
3: It's very much more technical, isn't it?
4: It's getting classic, getting more like classical music. It's orchestral.
3: The biggest thing that happened to me, as far as I'm concerned, was bebop. When bebop came in, when Charlie Parker and Dizzy Gillespie turned the whole thing around, you know, and that appealed to me, and a lot of the older guys then said, this won't last, it's just rubbish, you know. It changes. Music's got to change. And that's what's happening now.
4: The big change was in the phrasing. In the old phrasing, it was da-da-da-da-da-da-da.
3: Yeah.
4: Now it goes da-da-da-da-da-da.
3: I beg your pardon.
4: Yes, it doesn't bear in mind.
3: I wouldn't use that language around here, if I were you. It's going on the air, you know. Yeah, it's a whole different thing. Yes. And the young guys, that's what we were like with bebop.
4: Yes.
3: We thought it was a great, I thought it was just marvellous. What the hell's happening here?
4: Yeah.
6: God, I remember guys in the band that would nearly argue like, no, it won't last, it won't last. Certainly it's last and it's progressed and it's intertwined and in the new stuff.
2: Would you like afternoon tea now?
5: Yes, one thing
2: we're going to sit in the lounge.
5: Over a cup of tea, the memories continue, and Harry makes sure Doug's ivories are up to the job. Nice, Harry, nice.
7: Show off.
6: Plays all the hard ones, too.
7: Yeah, piano, I've got to play it just to see how it goes.
5: And what's the verdict on Doug's piano?
7: Yeah, it was quite good, though.
5: I can't imagine he'd have a bad one.
2: Help yourself to a muffin.
5: George Bernard Shaw once said, "We don't stop playing because we grow old. We grow old because we stop playing." He probably wasn't talking about jazz music. But these guys have never stopped playing, and their music lives on in these historic recordings. Fans can hear the music again next Sunday at the Gap Filler Dance-O-Mat in Christchurch. The event, staged by Ngā Taonga Sound and Vision, is part of Heritage Week, and it acknowledges the role the jazz clubs played in the city's history. So I think these guys can take a bow. Ladies and gentlemen, you've been listening to Doug Kelly, Doug Caldwell, Harry Voice and Gerald Marston. And I'm Katie Gossett, wrapping up this week's edition of Spectrum.

And what a lovely bunch of gents they were. Katie Gossett made that program in October 2015. It's now 8 minutes to four, and let's take a look at witness history next hour. Well, in 1932, hundreds of walkers staged a mass trespass on Kinder Scout in England's Peak District, challenging private land ownership and demanding access to the countryside. That's the subject matter. And on the way, something I didn't have quite enough time for earlier, regular feature, The Word, right now. Music from Auckland-based singer-songwriter Teeks.

Lovely stuff from Teeks, full name Te Karahana Toi. Wash over me. It's 4 minutes to four, and that belated feature now, The Word. And I guess this is quite appropriate, given the atmosphere in the country, with the elections on the way. It's The Word filibuster, spelt F-I-L-I-B-U-S-T-E-R. Filibuster, it's a noun, and it means a parliamentary procedure in which one or more members of a legislative body prolong debate or proposed legislation so as to delay or entirely prevent a decision. There you go, that's this morning's word, which I didn't manage to fit in between two and three as per usual. Well, the latest in news, sport and weather, and the weather will include a coastal forecast if you're heading out on the deep blue sea, maybe today or tomorrow. Now on the All Night program, a Tirau-based New Zealand folk rock artist, and his name is Arthur Arbiers. This is an instrumental called Gold, title track to his debut album, actually.

0: RNZ News at 4. Ata Marie, I'm Peter McElwain. An economist says now is not the time for further tax cuts. The opening of the books yesterday shows the government on track to a bigger surplus than projected at the budget, but with higher unemployment. National's Nicola Willis has recently hinted at wanting to change tax brackets, but Cameron Bagri told Checkpoint that should wait.
1: The priority at the moment is we need the money in the term, that additional $3 billion to go over deficit to surplus. Yeah, once we get a little bit of money in the term, hopefully, we should be able to adjust tax brackets and remove what's called the effect of fiscal drag. But that's tomorrow's story, it's not today's.
0: Cameron Bagri says the jobs data shows the economic recovery is being skewed towards the owners of capital rather than workers. Christopher Luxon has cast doubt on National's ability to secure changes to the superannuation age of eligibility. Mr. Luxon previously said the party would campaign on raising the age from 65 at this year's election. He says National superannuation policy will be announced closer to the election and is pointing to some caveats.
2: The National Party's talked about it for a long time. If we do it, it would need to be in a very slow, considered, giving people lots of advance notice and lots of time. But it also does require a degree of political consensus as well, and that's missing at the moment.
0: National's finance spokesperson Nicola Willis has previously railed against parties refusing to lift the age, saying they were prepared to rob everyone in this country under the age of 50 for their own political expediency. A new immigration platform allowed visas to be automatically approved without human intervention. More than 55 job checks and visitor visas were auto-approved before the fault was discovered last year. A visitor visa discovered to have had no manual assessment prompted a full system search that showed 32 visa applications and 23 job checks were approved in the same way in the previous 3 years. Immigration New Zealand says the fault had allowed the same automated process to run more than once on a visa application, leading to it bypassing the human assessment stage. A major new study into children's screen use has found that prolonged exposure can damage a young person's well-being in similar ways to poverty or being born prematurely. Researchers say the longer a child stayed online, the more likely they were to suffer from issues. But Dr. Sherry Madigan from the University of Calgary in Canada says researchers are not saying drop all screen time.
3: It's important to just think critically about how screen times are used in your home. We're not saying don't use screen times. We're really just saying think thoughtfully and meaningfully about how they're used in the home and make sure that screen time isn't crowding out these other really important aspects of children's development, like their sleep, their physical activity, and especially their time with peers and their parents and these really important social interactions that happen face to face.
0: The team studied data from almost 3 million children across 64 countries. In sport, Newcastle Knights hooker Kiwi Phoenix Crossland will miss the NRL Grand Final and most of the Rugby League World Cup after he was banned for 4 matches at the NRL judiciary on Tuesday night. Crossland pleaded guilty to a dangerous contact charge over the hip drop tackle that resulted in a horror leg injury for Penrith superstar Nathan Cleary during Sunday's preliminary final. And Professional Footballers Association Chief Executive Maheta Molango said on Tuesday, Cole Palmer's withdrawal from England's Nations League squad is proof that football's overloaded calendar is driving elite players beyond their limits. That's the news.
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0: And the short forecast for the country till midnight tonight. Northland to Taranaki, including Coromandel and the Central High Country. Partly cloudy with the odd shower. Bay of Plenty and Gisborne to Wairarapa, mainly fine. Areas of morning cloud and isolated afternoon and evening showers about the ranges. Whanganui to Wellington, partly cloudy. The chance of a shower about Wellington in the early afternoon. Buller to Westland, cloudy periods and isolated showers, mainly about the ranges. Nelson, Marlborough, Canterbury and Otago except Clutha. Generally fine with isolated showers about eastern Marlborough and Banks Peninsula this morning and early afternoon. For Clutha and Southland today, cloudy periods with a few morning showers. For Yordland and Stewart Island, a few showers. And for the Chatham Islands today, partly cloudy with the odd morning shower. A brief mountain forecast now for the North Island, Tararua Forest Park, cloudy periods today, and remaining mountain areas partly cloudy with isolated showers. Light winds with westerlies developing in the south late, and the freezing level about 2,400 metres. Now for the South Island, north of Mount Aspiring, cloudy periods mainly west of the main divide and the odd shower about Paparoa National Park, becoming mainly fine this afternoon. Fiordland National Park, showers south of Secretary Island and becoming widespread this afternoon. Southwesterly winds and the freezing level 2,400 metres.

knots, easing to variable 10 knots this morning. Seas slight, and Thursday for Colville, variable 10 knots. Brett today, variable 10 knots, seas slight, and tomorrow for Brett, variable 10 knots. Today for Kaipara, variable 10 knots, the sea slight. Long period southwest swell 4 metres, easing with fair visibility and morning showers. And Thursday for Kaipara, variable 10 knots and moderate southwest swell. Raglan today, southwest 10 knots, sea slight. Long period southwest swell 3 metres, easing. Tomorrow for Raglan, variable 10 knots, becoming westerly 20 knots south of Kaffia Harbour later, with a moderate southwest swell. Today, Wednesday, for Stevens, southwest 15 knots, but variable 10 knots east of Farewell Spit to Hawera, and becoming westerly 20 knots everywhere in the evening. Sea becoming moderate. West of Hawera to Farewell Spit, long period southwest swell 4 metres, easing. Elsewhere, westerly swell 1 metre. Thursday for Stevens, westerly 25 knots, sea rough, moderate westerly swell. Cook today, variable 10 knots, northerly 15 knots developing late afternoon and rising to 25 knots in the evening. Sea becoming rough, long period southerly swell of 2 metres easing. And tomorrow for Cook, northwest 25 knots, rising to northerly 35 knots south of Cape Terafiti early, the sea becoming very rough in the south. Today for Castle Point, variable 10 knots, northeast 15 knots developing in the afternoon and rising to northerly 25 knots south of Cape Palliser in the evening. Sea becoming rough in the south, long period southwest swell 4 metres easing. And Thursday for Castle Point, northeast 15 knots, but northerly 25 knots south of Cape Palliser, becoming northwest 20 knots everywhere early and then easing to 10 knots in the south later. The sea becoming rough for a time, moderate southwest swell. Portland today, variable 10 knots, northerly 15 knots developing in the afternoon, sea slight and long period southwest swell of 3 metres. Tomorrow for Portland, a variable 10 knots, becoming northwest 20 knots north of East Cape later, moderate southerly swell. Today for Able, variable 10 knots, northwest 15 knots developing north of separation point in the evening and the sea slight. Thursday for Able, variable 10 knots, but westerly 20 knots north of separation point and becoming variable 10 knots everywhere late. Now to Grey today, southwest 15 knots, easing to variable 10 knots south of Cape Foulwind in the evening. Sea slight, long period southwest swell of 4 metres easing. Tomorrow for Grey, variable 10 knots, but southwest 20 knots north of Cape Foulwind, and becoming variable 10 knots everywhere late, moderate southwest swell. Today for Milford, southwest 20 knots, easing to variable 10 knots this morning, at northwest 15 knots developing early afternoon. Moderate sea, easing, long period southwest swell 5 metres easing, northerly swell 1 metre developing. Thursday for Milford, northerly 20 knots, moderate westerly swell. There's a storm warning in force today for Pusiga. Westerly 15 knots, rising to northwest 25 knots this morning. Northwest rising to 35 knots south of West Cape early afternoon and becoming northwest 40 knots but 50 knots in the south in the evening. Sea becoming high in the south. Long period southwest swell 5 metres easing, northerly swell 1 metre developing. Poor visibility and evening rain. And tomorrow for Pusiga, northerly 35 knots but northwest 50 knots south of West Cape, becoming northwest 30 knots everywhere early and becoming northerly 25 knots, but northwest 35 knots south of West Cape later. Sea high in the south, easing, and heavy westerly swell, easing. Now to Fovo, where there's also a gale warning in force today. Southwest 25 knots, changing northwest 20 knots this morning and rising to 35 knots south of Slope Point late afternoon. Sea becoming very rough in the south. Long period southwest swell 5 metres easing and fair visibility in late evening rain. Thursday for Fovo, northwest 20 knots, but 30 knots east of Slope Point to Shelter Point and becoming 20 knots everywhere late. Sea becoming rough for a time, moderate southwest swell. Chalmers today, westerly 20 knots, easing to variable 10 knots this morning, northeast 20 knots developing in the afternoon and turning northwest 15 knots in the evening. Sea moderate at times, long period southwest swell 5 metres easing. And Thursday for Chalmers, variable 10 knots, becoming northerly 15 knots later.

Moderate southwest swell. To Rangitata today, variable 10 knots, but southwest 20 knots offshore. Becoming variable 10 knots everywhere this morning. Northerly 20 knots developing in the afternoon. The sea becoming moderate everywhere. Long period southwest swell 4 metres offshore, easing. Tomorrow for Rangitata, northerly 15 knots, easing to variable 10 knots early. Moderate southerly swell, easing. Today, Wednesday for Conway, variable 10 knots, northerly 15 knots developing in the evening. Sea slight, long period southwest swell 4 metres offshore, easing. Fair visibility in late morning showers north of Kaikoura Peninsula. And Thursday for Conway, variable 10 knots, moderate southerly swell, easing. To the Chatham Islands today, southwest 30 knots, easing to westerly 15 knots in the afternoon. Rough sea easing, long period southwest swell 5 metres easing. And tomorrow for the Chatham Islands, westerly 20 knots, easing to variable 10 knots later, heavy southwest swell easing. The coastal forecast, that's it, and you can find it on our website, rnz.co.nz. 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It's now 12 minutes past four. I'll have more news and weather for you in First Up at 5 o'clock this Wednesday morning. Kia ora. It's the all-night program through until five. I'm Peter McElwain, and thank you very much for tuning in. I've got the detail for you at about 4:30, and this morning the dreaded RMA has finally gone, but its replacement acts have come in for a slew of criticism, especially from environmentalists. I've got a random overnight fact on the way concerning October, which isn't far away. In fact, starts tomorrow. And then it'll be witness history from the BBC. Well, she was a birthday girl yesterday. Jenny Morris, the song written by Neil Finn, which appears on her 1987 debut solo album, Body and Soul. Jenny Morris and You I Know.

0: Formerly the singer with the Wellington band The Crocodiles, remember Tears? She went on to a very successful solo career, of course. 17 past four on the All Night program, and to that random overnight fact now, and the Anglo-Saxon's name for October was Winterfilith, with its name containing the words for winter and full moon, respectively. It was named this because winter was said to begin from the first full moon of the month. The Saxons also had a name for October. Theirs was Wyn Monath, which translated into Wine Month, because it was the time of the year for making wine. So I suspect October could be a very popular month for some RNZ listeners. And hello again to our history expert from Nelson, Sebastian, who writes it's been 40 years since Chernobyl's fourth reactor exploded at the nuclear plant north of Ukraine's capital, Kyiv. I remember Damon's dad hearing that on World Watch. Jeff Robinson was definitely hosting Morning Report at that time, and I think Lloyd Scott was hosting the All Night program when the radioactive clouds scattered across most of Europe. Thank you once again for your insight and knowledge, Sebastian. Have a very nice Wednesday. Well, now it's time for today's edition of the BBC's Witness History, and today, the Kinder Scout mass trespass.
1: Today, we go back to April 1932, when a protest on a hilltop in the north of England helped build public support for the right to access the countryside. Simon Watts has the story.
2: It's the early 1930s, and a protest movement is forming in the northern industrial city of Manchester. Workers like George Haig want the right to escape to the country and walk up any mountain they choose.
3: I was 16, coming on to 17, don't forget that. And I had a job indoors in a bleaching and dyeing firm, and to get out in the countryside at weekend was an absolute must. I was very keen on the right to ramble, and we couldn't at that particular time because there were always these keepers sending you back. They had sticks, and I know in a number of occasions I'd seen a shotgun leaning around, you know, within easy reach.

0: At the time, the Peak District, a region of wild country on the edge of Greater Manchester, was used largely as private shooting estates. Gamekeepers even controlled the desolate but beautiful plateau on top of Kinder Scout, the area's highest mountain. On April 24, 1932, the tension spilled over when George Haig and many others joined a mass trespass organised by an offshoot of the Communist Party.
1: It was floated by a very small club, of which I was a secretary, the British Workers' Sports Federation.
0: Benny Rothman, an unemployed 20-year-old motor mechanic, organised the protest. He told the story to the BBC years later.
1: We were working-class youngsters, largely coming from semi-slum-type towns in the Manchester area, obviously with a great thirst to get into the countryside from the rotten conditions. We were just ordinary working boys and girls.
0: Benny Rothman's group organised regular walking expeditions. It was a humiliating incident on one such trip that triggered the mass trespass, as Benny's son, Harry Rothman, recalls.
2: My dad told me years ago when I was a kid, they'd gone camping at a little place in the Peak District, and some kids had come up from London, because it was a national thing, and my dad and his mate said, oh, you know, these lads were from London, they'd never seen any wilderness, and they said, well, I'll show you this fantastic place called Bleaklow. And before they weren't allowed on, there was about half a dozen of them, maybe a few more, and these gamekeepers tell them to get lost, get off. And when they got back, they had a chat about it, and they said, well, if there'd been more of us, they wouldn't have been able to stop us. And out of that week, rose the idea of having a mass trespass. What would go with a lot more of us, and a group of keepers won't be able to stop us, there'd be too many of us.
0: The Ramblers put up flyers and wrote messages in chalk on the roads to advertise the protest. The next Sunday, walkers gathered in a quarry at the foot of Kinder Scout. Benny Rothman was amazed by the turnout.
1: There were far more people than we expected. We had a membership in the whole of Lancashire of about 150 to 200 members, and there were between 400 and 600 Ramblers had gathered. There was a real demand for something like that. When we had the meeting here in the quarry, there was quite a big group of policemen at the back of the crowd who'd followed us there, detectives who were listening and possibly taking notes.
0: With their police escort, the Ramblers began to climb Kinder Scout, singing as they went.
3: The day was just ending and I was descending down Grinsbrook just by Upper Tor, when a voice cried, hey you, in the way keepers do, heed the worst face that ever I saw.
1: We went up the bank from William Clough in a long wide line, and as we went up the bank, the person in charge of the keepers issued instructions to the keepers to come down the bank and meet us halfway. There must have been a dozen, or slightly more than a dozen, keepers came down and met this long line of Ramblers, brandishing the sticks and shouting, get back, and that kind of thing.
3: I may be a wage slave on Monday, but I am a free man on Sunday.
1: There were two scuffles that I know of. One keeper, in the course of doing his piece, which he said was gently persuading the Ramblers to go back, he slipped and twisted his ankle. Another keeper actually hit Wolfie Winnick over the head with his stick, and Wolfie, who was a very tough lad, although he was a very quiet lad, was sufficiently provoked by this to punch him, and that keeper went down. And we just carried on.
4: The Manchester Guardian, April the 25th, 1932. Mass trespass on Kinder Scout. Battle with keepers. From our special correspondent. It was not an even struggle. There were only 8 keepers, while from first to last more than 40 Ramblers took part in the scuffle. There will be plenty of bruises in Gorton and other parts of Manchester tonight, but no one was at all seriously hurt. After the fight, the police chiefs who had accompanied the mass trespassers left them alone, to their great though premature relief. We continued along the hillside to Ashup Head. The trespassers were urged not to leave any litter about, and to their credit, it must be said, they were particularly neat in this matter. On Ashup Head itself, a victory meeting was held, and the leader now congratulated us on having trespassed so successfully.
0: As the Ramblers went back down the mountain, the police finally made their move.
4: At At the first beginnings of the village, the Ramblers were met by a police inspector in a baby car. At his suggestion, the Ramblers formed into column and marched into Hayfield, still over 200 strong, singing triumphantly. It was their last happy moment. When they got properly into the village, they were halted by the police. Five men were taken to the police station and detained.
0: One of those arrested was Benny Rothman. When he was sent for trial in a nearby country town, one look at the faces in the courtroom told him the game was up.
1: When I looked at the stony faces of the jury, there was a bevy of army officers, majors, captains. There were no admirals there, but they threw a few landowners in to make it up. It was obvious that we were going to get no sympathetic hearing from them.
0: Benny Rothman and his friends got between 2 and 6 months in prison. The jail terms caused an outcry and galvanised the movement for countryside access. Nonetheless, it took nearly two more decades for the Peak District to be made England's first national park, and nearly 70 years for right-to-roam legislation to be introduced.
5: Without that, I don't think we'd be able to wander the way that we can today, because Derbyshire really is a wonderful county. To be without that opportunity to ramble in Derbyshire would be terrible. I'm very, very proud of what I did, but none of my friends now are still alive, and it's very, very sad. It would be lovely to have them there today to be able to see what has really happened.

0: George Haig was the last survivor of the Kinder Scout protest. He died in 2019 at the age of 103.
1: Thank you. Witness History is back tomorrow. It's 27 past four now, and welcome to the final day of September. Yes, it's the 30th, as we take a look at events on this day in history. A rather grisly start, because on this day in 1888, Jack the Ripper killed his third and fourth victims, Elizabeth Stride and Catherine Eddowes, to 1938, when Britain, France, Germany and Italy signed the Munich Agreement, whereby Germany annexed the Sudetenland region of Czechoslovakia. In 1947 this day, Pakistan joined the United Nations. 1954, and the US Navy submarine USS Nautilus was commissioned as the world's first nuclear-powered vessel. In 1960, the Flintstones animated sitcom premiered on ABC television. Yabba dabba doo. In 1968, the Boeing 747 was rolled out and shown to the public for the very first time. To 1999, this day when the Tokaimura nuclear accident caused the deaths of two technicians in Japan's second worst nuclear accident, as we heard from Sebastian earlier. 2005, controversial drawings of Muhammad were printed in a Danish newspaper, and in 2016, two paintings with a combined value of $100 million were recovered after having been stolen from the Van Gogh Museum in 2002. Looking at the famous birthdays now, this is someone I respect, mystic and poet from Persia, Rumi, born today in 1207. The American drummer, bandleader and actor Buddy Rich in 1917. He passed away in 1987. Truman Capote, American novelist, playwright and screenwriter, responsible for the formative book In Cold Blood, born today in 1924. American actress Angie Dickinson, 1931. Sissy Houston, American singer and Whitney's mum, born today in 1933. She died 2024. Johnny Mathis, the American singer and actor in 1935. Frankie Lyman, American singer-songwriter who performed with his band The Teenagers, born this day in 1942. American singer Marilyn McCoo of Fifth Dimension fame, born today in 1943. English singer-songwriter and guitarist Mark Bolan of T-Rex fame, 1947. He died in a car accident in 1977. Fran Drescher, the American actress, producer and screenwriter who played Fran Fine in the TV series The Nanny, born this day in 1957. French actress and singer Marion Cotillard in 1975. The Swiss tennis player Martina Hingis in 1980, and Max Verstappen, Dutch race car driver, in 1997. Novelist and short story writer from New Zealand, Yvonne Dufresne, born this day in 1929. Former All Black, Wayne Cottrell, 1943. New Zealand sport administrator, Raylene Castle, 1970. The actor, Ryan O'Kane, born this day in 1982. Cricketer Martin Guptill in 1986, also that year, rugby player Rene Ranger was born, and women's squash player Joelle King, born today, 1988. That's all I have for you on this day in history, September 30th. May it go well. It's now 4:30, time for RNZ's programme, The Detail, and today, the two new laws that will rule our land.
2: Just filing the old RMA 91 away in my special filing cabinet, also known as the Shredder.
3: I'm Alexia Russell, and today on The Detail, a crash course on the two pieces of legislation replacing the Resource Management Act.
2: Parliament is finally getting rid of the RMA. It's gone, Burger. We're replacing it with two new pieces of legislation, a planning bill and a natural environment bill. It's going to make it a lot easier to get things done in New Zealand. RMA's been a disaster.
3: This is Chris Bishop, the Minister for RMA Reform.
2: Driven up the cost of housing, it's made it hard to do infrastructure, hard to be a farmer, hard to be a grower. I think most people know that. The new system is going to cut costs, cut red tape, cut the green tape too. It's going to protect the environment. We're going to have environmental limits. It's going to be a lot easier to build housing, a lot easier to build the roads and rail that we need, a lot easier to be a farmer and a grower. It's going to cut consents, it's going to cut the number of plans, it's going to drive economic growth and prosperity. In short, it's going to set New Zealand up for success in the 2030s.
3: Sounds great. Great for farmers, great for developers, great for construction. But there's a long list of people who say it's not great for anyone else, including Labour's Rachel Brooking.
4: It is about diminishing Māori involvement in any planning that has happened under the RMA. This Act goes backwards from the RMA. This Act will lead to more flooding and more stormwater incidents because of the lack of planning. This Act will lead to cell phone towers everywhere.
5: Yes.
3: According to Auckland University planning expert Bill Mackay, the losers include Māori, local consultation, the environment, climate change action, and councils. And that includes ratepayers who may end up funding any council efforts to put the brakes on development. The replacement laws have also been criticised as hasty and incomplete legislation. Greens MP Julianne Genta was on the Select Committee.
6: It was a big waste of time. It was a big waste of my time sitting on the Select Committee because the chair was just like, let's just keep going, let's keep going. Absolute box ticker, doesn't actually care about the outcomes for the country. And that's the problem with this government.
3: I love the Joel McManus line from a spin-off article a while back. No ordinary person should ever have to think about the Resource Management Act. But here we are thinking about it because the new version of it has just passed its third reading in Parliament.
7: Joel's bang on with it as per usual. It's not exactly light bedroom reading or anything like that.
3: Newsroom political reporter Fox Myers joining me today to give us the guts of what is actually a huge change for the country, but one that many of us won't have to come to grips with.
7: We might not want to think about the RMA all the time, but we certainly think about all the things that the RMA covers and does. I mean, it really dictates all of the world around us here in New Zealand, and the new planning system will do much the same. So, you know, consider this maybe a crash course in what's going on behind the scenes that is building the scenes you see in front of you.
3: Okay, well, let's start then with what the RMA was. How long had this piece of legislation been in place? What was it all about?
7: Well, I mean, the RMA has been around for decades. In 1991, it came in. It was a pretty groundbreaking piece of legislation at the time, designed to dictate how we develop and interact with the natural world around us. But, you know, over the years, it's proven to be pretty clunky and slow, and people were pretty frustrated by it. I think across the aisle, everybody knew that it needed changing. You know, this is not the first time that a government has tried to change this, and the one that's just been passed, you know, is the shape that it ended up taking. So, you know, for better or for worse, this is what we have now. I think Labour has said that they're not going to repeal it and start all over again, but they would certainly amend it to get it more in line with what they wanted. But I think the biggest difference here is it's no longer the RMA as a singular entity. There's now two bills here. There's the Planning Act and the Natural Environment Act. And so you've got a sort of split system now where it's going to have to interact between these two pieces of legislation. And that's honestly one of the more contentious pieces of this, is because now you have, you know, two theoretically competing pieces of legislation that you're going to need to find out how they engage with each other instead of just keeping it all together in one bill.
3: So one of them purports to protect our natural environment. The other one is all about getting development across the line.
7: Yeah, that's right. And the Parliamentary Commissioner for the Environment has been engaged in this process throughout the drafting and submissions on it. And one of the things that he called for repeatedly was to put it together back into one, because, you know, really is the same thing. Our natural environment and our built environment are the same environment.
6: From, again, Simon Upson, the expert advisory group that helped plan this reform called for, quote, a system that can achieve broad and enduring consensus across society so as to put an end to the flip-flopping of RMA reform that has meant long-identified solutions to issues have not been implemented. And then Simon says, the bills before the House do not come close to providing the basis for a broad and enduring consensus across society, and for that reason, they would benefit from more consideration.
7: He took the view that this should probably be the same piece of legislation as well.
3: But it's not.
7: And that was not the only recommendation that the PCE made that was not heeded. I don't really know if any of them were. He didn't seem to be super impressed with the take-up of his feedback. And Chris Bishop's opponents in government feel much the same. So do some environmental groups. But there are other groups out there who are quite happy. Some of the agricultural groups seem to have gotten what they wanted out of this. Private landowners theoretically have something to gain here. But we can get into all that.
3: Okay, we will. But I just want to ask you first, was this absolutely needed? I mean, everybody talks about how unwieldy it had got. Was it absolutely necessary to reform the RMA?
7: Oh, unquestionably. And I think that, you know, no matter who comes up in this conversation, whether it's a critic or a supporter of the reform, everybody's going to agree that something had to be done. You know, and the previous Labour government was trying to do something similar. This is the approach that's been taken by the current government. But yeah, across the board, people agree the RMA needs at least updated, if not replaced entirely.
3: Why was it an absolute mission to rework? You know, everyone had a sort of a go at it. It never really got through the gates. This is the first time it has.
7: Yeah, I mean, it kind of just bloated out to be this all-involved piece of legislation. It really touches on so many different things. All the different, you know, statutes and rules in it start to overlap and interfere with each other. And you have, you know, these long, drawn-out consenting pipelines as a result. And, you know, nobody really wants that. Everybody does want a simpler, more straightforward pathway. But, you know, I think where people are split on this is this the pathway that we have to do? You know, has this gone too far towards liberalizing development and opening up an environment for extraction or agriculture or whatever else you may want to do with it?
3: What is the overriding political philosophy in this version?
7: Of the new one, I think the thing at the heart of it is this enjoyment of private property rights seems to be the really core philosophy here. That is a departure from the RMA, where the purpose of it was, you know, first and foremost to safeguard the environment. You know, and I think that, you know, no matter how you look at the rest of this conversation, what we're going to talk about, you should couch it in that understanding that all of this is coming from the perspective of, you know, really putting on a pedestal an individual's right to do what they want with their property. And I think that that's going to be the driving philosophy of everything we see here.
3: Is that an act victory?
7: To me, it seems like one. I mean, that's something that Simon Court, who's been involved as the undersecretary on this, has been very proud to uphold.
5: For 35 years, the RMA made it harder and more expensive to build almost anything in New Zealand. It drove up housing costs, tied farmers and business up in red tape, and delayed the roads, pipes, and electricity infrastructure we need. And despite all that bureaucracy, it still failed to deliver the environmental outcomes New Zealanders expected. Government spent decades tinkering with the RMA. Act said it had to go. Today we delivered. The new system puts property rights back at the heart of planning and focuses regulation on real environmental effects.
7: That's their policy platform, and you know, it seems to me like they've gotten what they wanted out of that.
3: One of the changes making environmental groups and local councils anxious is the regulatory relief provision.
7: Now, that's a lot of syllables for something that might not sound so attractive or interesting, but basically what we're looking at here is there's a mechanism now in which, you know, if you have a protection as a local council that you want to impose, you're not going to be charged with basically reimbursing a landowner for the opportunity cost of protecting that thing. So let's say that there's a wetland or whatever it is. I'm not sure exactly what the example would be, but if you say that's off limits for development, then you have to reimburse that landowner somehow for the value of what they could have developed there. Or you could not enforce the protection. And that's what people are worried about. They're worried that the cost of maintaining our current protections would be so impossibly high to maintain that a lot of these protections will just go by the wayside.
5: Property rights matter. Property rights matter. Opposition, property rights matter.
7: If you listen to the rhetoric that Bishop and Court are using for this, they want development. You know, they're very pro-development in this space. They want to encourage economic activity, etc. You know, so I think that we shouldn't be surprised to see pro-development clauses and language used in this. I don't think that's a surprise at all. And I think that, you know, even the way that they talk about these pieces of legislation shows that. You know, Simon Court said recently that regulatory relief provision is going to, in his words, discipline overzealous councils by forcing them to face the cost of specified public good controls over private property. So he's quite excited about that. You know, on the other side, you've got, you know, people like the Environmental Defense Society who are saying that this is just not at all going to be workable under that system. Rachel Brooking from Labour says that her recommendations around regulatory relief were just not heeded. The Greens feel the same. So, you know, I don't think there's any surprises with how people are feeling about this. I think the surprises are how it was drafted, when the changes were made, and what the changes were.
4: I have talked to people up and down the country who just do not think that this legislation is workable.
7: According to the Select Committee, when they were going through this, according to advice that they received, it could cost billions of dollars to ratepayers to retain the current protections that councils have. So at some point, something's got to give. I'm not really sure what it will be, but I think it would be I don't think it would be a surprise to see some level of protections drawn back as a result.
3: Well, that's the obvious path, isn't it? If there's pressure from the government to chop rates rises, the easiest path is to let the developers have what they want to do.
7: Yeah, and I think that a lot of that development and a lot of agricultural work as well here is going to be sort of relying on a lot of trust. There's a lot of provisions in this that are basically saying, okay, well, you can't force a developer to have some sort of control or a landowner to have some sort of control unless you've exhausted all of these voluntary measures first. You know, you let the landowner or the farmer take the best care of their land. And in theory, that sounds good, right? Because we know that farmers don't want to be out there polluting the environment or destroying rivers or whatever. You know, like farmers clearly have an imperative to take care of their land. But, you know, at some point, that trust might start to break down when people are faced with a really tough economic choice. You know, if they need to put food on the table and the way that they get money is by, you know, engaging in an activity that isn't great for the environment, push comes to shove, you know, what would you do in that situation? You know, I feel like the trust approach might not be as effective as we think it will be.
3: So what we're looking at is there's way more wiggle room for people who wanted to do stuff that was borderline not approved of.
7: Oh, yeah. I mean, I think the best way to think about the change here, you know, going away from the fact that we're splitting the bills and this new hierarchy system, whatever, the best way to think about it is that we're moving from a system under the RMA in which the way it worked was basically you can't do something unless X, to a system where you were saying you can do something unless X. So it's more permissive from the get-go. You know, it's starting from a position of we should be encouraging this stuff instead of restricting it. And I think that that's a fine approach to take, but, you know, the point of the RMA is to safeguard the environment. So now our bulwark of environmental protection is couched on something that doesn't necessarily seem to have environmental protection at the heart of it.
3: So who are the major dissenters?
7: Major dissenters, well, we'll have the opposition parties, we'll have environmental groups. You know, I've heard some chatter from inside the primary production sector as well that, you know, they're happy about the provisions that have been given to them, but even they're worried about some of the more technical aspects of this. You know, Bishop's anxious about it as well. Just in terms of how this is going to work in practice, there are some legislative design choices that may prove to be a bit complicated. An example of that here is that you've got this thing that they're calling the funnel approach, and where there's going to be a suite of goals of the legislation, you know, some to be determined, but the minister for the environment of the day is going to be able to rank those goals and set a hierarchy between, you know, urban development and freshwater, you know, protections and forestry and whatever. You know, they're going to be able to set that hierarchy how they want it to be set. And then based on that ranking, you know, councils will make decisions. Then at the bottom of that funnel, a friend of mine put it this way, there's kind of like a straw that goes back up to the top where the minister can then make decisions on the outcomes of these things. So a lot of power is concentrated in that one minister's hands, and you know, that minister is subject to change. So every couple of years, you could have a rejigging of all these hierarchies. You know, it's going to reset, you know, what the priorities are for development, and you know, based on who's in government, that could highly favor or highly disfavor environmental health, depending on who's holding the reins.
3: That's the take that the New Zealand Initiative has taken, isn't it? They say the acts settle the system's architecture but defer almost every decision about how it will behave to national direction that does not yet exist, to be written by whoever is the minister after next year's election. And Nick Clark, a senior fellow there, said Parliament's passed the frame of a planning system, not a planning system.
7: I think that is accurate. You know, they're basically showing us like a blueprint for a clock with all the gears and stuff, but they haven't actually put the gears in place. And, you know, depending on what gears you put in, maybe that clock is going to be running on double time or half time. You know, we're just not really sure right now. You know, we're sure on what the priorities are, you know, and what's been enshrined as really important, like private property. But so many of these mechanisms and tools have not been fully fleshed out yet that we really are going to have to wait and see. And I think, you know, this election is going to hold a pretty sizable chunk of influence over how this gets off the ground and what its first steps are.
3: Isn't uncertainty the enemy of planning?
7: Uncertainty is definitely a hindrance to development. It's good to have a certain pipeline to go down. But if they wanted to get this across the line before the election and provide some certainty that this will be the bones of it, You know, they've succeeded in that. It's just maybe a bit of a shame that it's the bones of it rather than a fully muscled and skinned body that it can bring forward.
3: Yeah. So what happens now? It's passed its third reading, but when does the law come into effect?
7: Well, I mean, Bishop said that there's a 3 to 4 year implementation time frame here. So I expect some things to kick in sooner than others. In the meantime, I think it's sort of business as usual until they get things going. I don't think anything drastic is going to happen before the new year because, you know, the election's going on and people need to figure out who's actually going to be driving this thing. But it'll be interesting to see who ends up in charge of it because they're going to have a lot of influence over the initial direction that this takes, even if they're constrained by the sort of private property overarching theme.
3: And it's entirely possible that we could see amendments added to these acts as they bed in.
7: One thing to consider here is when I was talking to Rachel Brooking the other week about, there's been this series of changes to the Fast Track Act. That's another of Chris Bishop's achievements this term. But there's been a series of changes to it afterwards, and changes specifically in line with things that Rachel said she suggested during the drafting process. But because it was so rushed and because they wanted to get it up and moving so quickly, you know, they're sort of having to change these things on the fly. And Brooking's now worried that we're going to see the exact same pattern play out here with the RMA. You know, she's saying, well, maybe you should be taking some of my recommendations on board now because I'm pointing out things that might not work very well, like this mixed up hierarchy thing, because there's every chance that you might just pass this to say that you've passed it and then end up having to go back and relitigate and redefine these things afterwards, which may actually slow things down.
3: Well, that's the problem, isn't it? You know, the pressure to say you've passed it, because for years, as you said before, people have been clamoring to get this, the old RMA gone and get something better in place. Is this just a trophy for Chris Bishop's mantelpiece?
7: I don't think so. I think he's genuinely very proud of doing it. And it is, you know, it's a substantial amount of stuff to get over the line in the time frame that they have. I just think that it would have been very hard to do it in a truly, truly collaborative way. You know, they had to be pretty driven to enact their vision, and that's going to give them the best chance of getting it over the line is to just say, this is what we're going to do. We're going to do it. We'll go through the select committee process, but they don't necessarily have to super thoughtfully take everything on board. And, you know, even with that select committee process, you know, the opposing views in the final decision on it were scathing. You know, they said they basically totally tore it apart. We're not happy with it at all. None of their things were taken on board. Parliamentary Commissioner for the Environment seems to have been like completely ignored throughout the process. And even after that whole process, there is a suite of revisions via an amendment paper coming in that further watered down a lot of these protections. The public didn't even get a chance to comment on that stuff. It was brought in after all this stuff was done, which is a pattern of this government. You know, they're using urgency to pass all this legislation. They're bringing in amendment papers to things after they've gone through select committee. So it's not surprising. It's sort of par for the course with what we've seen. It's just especially significant because this is such an all-important piece of legislation. It covers so many different things that you really want to make sure that it's airtight, it's workable, everybody's agreeing as much as they can on the direction it's taking, because without that, it's going to have a turbulent start sort of one way or another.
3: In the meantime, can New Zealanders be trusted to look after all the things that make our country so special and not to do anything that would degrade the environment just because the regime is now more permissive?
7: I mean, I think on one hand, yes, obviously, because, you know, looking out my window where I'm looking now, it's beautiful and people are taking care of things and things have gotten better. I'm looking at the Miramar Peninsula that's now pest-free, right? You know, like, there's a lot of good progress that people have done, and I think we're right to trust that. But personally, for me, what I worry about is that on an individual level, people can make good decisions about what they're doing with their land. You know, like I said earlier, farmers are not individually going out there and trying to pollute things or destroy the environment because, you know, that would destroy their livelihood. It's not the people that I'm worried about. It's when you go up that chain into a systems approach where you have these big corporations or you have these big entities that, you know, are no longer people making individual decisions about their backyard. They're playing these numbers games and they're trying to increase value for shareholders. And that sort of entity doesn't have the same connection to the land that the everyday New Zealander does. And, you know, at the same time, that sort of entity seems to be exactly the type of entity that's going to benefit a lot from these changes. So yes, I trust everyday Kiwis to do the right thing for the environment, but I do not trust the collective desires of some of these big industries to behave the same way an everyday person would.
3: But for the everyday person, a sign the legislation is working would be that you don't have to think about it.
7: You know, the thoughts and feelings about the content of the legislation aside, I have the utmost respect for the people that do work on this stuff, because it can be mind-numbingly frustrating. Like, the sign of good work often is that you don't notice that something has happened. And I think if everyday people start really thinking and hearing about these two new pieces of legislation, it's because something's going wrong. So I sincerely hope that this is something that can just exist in the background and work away efficiently at what it's meant to be doing. But, you know, if the fast track is any indication here, there's likely to be a suite of changes that need to be brought in to iron out a lot of these details and sort of clunky lawmaking that's gone into it. And that means it's going to be more in the public consciousness. But I think that people might not be thinking about it, but as I said earlier, there will be developments as a result of this that might make you unhappy or might make you happy. And the root cause of that is going to be these significant changes in the environmental space. And it is never fun to have to wade into several hundred pages of acronyms and legislative speak, but you don't have to do that. you can listen to other experts and get their reckons on it, and, you know, contact your local environmental groups or your local MP for an explanation or something. But, you know, you are going to see the consequences of this one way or another. You might just not know what you're looking at.
3: That's it for today. The Details, a newsroom production supported by RNZ and New Zealand On Air. This episode was produced by Anna Thomas and engineered by Jeremy Ansell. Thanks to Newsroom's Fox Meyer. I'm Alexia Russell. Ka kite au.
1: Thank you very much, Alexia. And The Detail is back again tomorrow morning when Vicky Mackay hosts the all-night program. 6 away from 5, I'll have news, sport and weather on the hour. And Nathan Harariri will have First Up for you on a Wednesday morning. Now, SJD, who's Sean James Donnelly, Auckland-based musician, songwriter and producer, and from his third album, Songs from a Dictaphone, which came out back in 2007, this is Beautiful Haze.

SJD and a beautiful haze on your Wednesday morning. Stand by for first up after news, sport and weather in 3 minutes at 5 o'clock, and it's Morning Report 6 till 9 with Ingrid Hipkiss and John Campbell. I do appreciate your company on the all-night program this morning. Hope you have a wonderful Wednesday. I'll see you in a few days' time. And leave you with an instrumental from David Kilgour's 2011 album Left by Soft. David being a founding member of legendary Dunedin band The Clean, this is called Purple Balloon. It's David with his band The Heavy Eights.

0: David Kilgour and the Heavy Eights and Purple Balloon. RNZ News at 5. Kia ora, I'm Peter McElwain. North Shore Hospital emergency nurses have secured a victory as Health NZ moves to hire all the extra staff they've been asking for. The nurses spoke out last month about a nightmare winter that saw them leaving patients in soiled beds and worrying for their safety. They say Health NZ failed to hire enough staff. Now, Health NZ says it will recruit a total of 24 new nurses for the department. ED Nurse and Nurses Organisation Delegate Jean Classy says patients will be safer and better cared for. She says she's elated with the victory and hopes other nurses can do the same. The MP for Tauranga says the resignation of the council's chief executive reflects the strong wishes of the community after six people lost their lives in a preventable landslide at Mount Maunganui in January. Marty Grenfell has resigned after councillors held an emergency closed-door meeting yesterday to discuss the implications of a review that found the council failed to act on warnings about the risk of a landslide on the nearby campground. Tauranga MP Sam Uffendale says the region now has an opportunity to move forward and improve accountability. Economists say global credit ratings agencies, wary about the government's finances, should find some encouragement in Treasury's opening of the books. Along with a larger surplus in the 2028-29 financial year, Treasury is forecasting $15 billion less borrowed over the next 4 years. Concerns around New Zealand's ability to reduce debt have seen two credit rating agencies downgrade their outlook for New Zealand's economy this year. Principal economist at Infometrics, Brad Olson, says the ratings agencies will be encouraged by the earlier return to surplus because part of that is also a stronger actual tax take that has already been accounted for. He says less borrowing this year, in particular, is also a good starting point for the agencies. Brad Olson says he still has concerns about the longer term and how the country can meet rising superannuation and defence costs. A cybersecurity expert says he hopes unified pressure from the Five Eyes countries will force big tech developers to issue faster warnings about AI breakout hacks. US firm OpenAI apologised to Australians yesterday for hacks on government systems by experimental models. But its warnings came late and Canberra is working on new standards to force immediate alerts. New Zealand is asking for something similar. Dan Elliott of US firm Recorded Future sees people who have given AI firms autonomy and pushed for speedy development so it can be hard to demand otherwise. He says talk of the AI threat contains a bit of boogeyman, but he agrees it's time for a slowdown. He says a unified approach from the Five Eyes Intelligence Group countries stands a better chance of making the big tech firms pay heed. The Spanish government has approved plans to ban evictions until 2030 as it attempts to deal with the housing crisis. The Health Minister, Monica Garcia, said 5 million people would benefit from the measures, which extends existing leases and tightens rules on seasonal lets. The issue came to a head after an 87-year-old woman was evicted when her rent was massively increased. The BBC's Guy Hedgeco is in Madrid's Puerta del Sol, where hundreds of people pitched tents in protest.
1: Well, without a doubt, the case of Mari Carmen Abascal has piled pressure onto the government and onto the political class, protecting people from further evictions until 2030, the automatic extension of rental contracts. Those are some of the things which these activists have been demanding. So it does seem that at least some of their demands have been listened to. Whether they can get approved by Congress on Friday, which is when we expect the vote to take place, is perhaps another matter.
0: Now Sport, and Dave Rennie has named his 34-man squad for the Bledisloe Cup, with former captain Scott Barrett being included to complete his comeback. Barrett has not been seen in black in 2026, but made a return to rugby last weekend with Taranaki, and Rennie seeing enough to recall the 88-test stalwart. Rennie says Barrett remains a crucial cog in the All Black machine. Meanwhile, All Black Fehi Finanganofo will continue to play his rugby in New Zealand for another year, with his sights firmly on the 2027 World Cup. That's the news.
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0: And the Met Service short forecast through to midnight tonight, northland to Taranaki, including Coromandel and the Central High Country. Partly cloudy with the odd shower, Bay of Plenty and Gisborne to Wairarapa, mainly fine. Areas of morning cloud and isolated afternoon and evening showers about the ranges. Whanganui to Wellington, partly cloudy. The chance of a shower about Wellington in the early afternoon. Buller to Westland, cloudy periods. Isolated showers, mainly about the ranges. For Nelson, Marlborough, Canterbury and Otago, except Clutha. Generally fine, with isolated showers about eastern Marlborough and Banks Peninsula this morning and early afternoon. Clutha and Southland, cloudy periods with a few morning showers and a few showers today for Fiordland and Stewart Island. Meanwhile, the Chatham Islands will have a partly cloudy Wednesday with the odd morning shower. I'll have more news in the form of headlines along with the regional weather forecasts at about 20 past five. 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
7: Tamaria, welcome along to First Up to Atahi Ki Te Oho. It is Rapa. That'll be your Wednesday. It's the 30th of September. Hello to those of you who celebrate. Ko Nathan Rarere aho. Here's what's happening on First Up this morning, and with just the one day left in September, you can start thinking about Christmas. Oh yes, you can, in today's Op Shop Rummage. Also, we're going to catch up with Kiwi WNBA star Charlie Sledger-Walker, who's back from a successful rookie year in the United States, and she's playing at home. And

0: the end of more than two decades of US military involvement in Iraq. US forces invaded in 2003 to topple Saddam Hussein. They withdrew in 2011, but then, of course, returned less than 3 years later to assist Iraqi forces in defeating Islamic State. That was a major war between 2014 and 2017. 4,500 Americans died during this military action. Iraq's Prime Minister has said of this move, October 1 will be a new day in the course of the Iraqi state. It's reportedly going to be celebrated as an Independence Day in Iraq with official public holidays. But there are concerns being raised by some security experts who say that this withdrawal could give Iran and its allies free rein, that Iran will strategically benefit because this removes a military presence that has countered Iran's influence in Iraq. And there's concern that pro-Iranian militia groups will view this withdrawal by the US as a victory and therefore seek greater influence in Iraq.
1: I want to get to the Pacific here because cocaine worth more than $10 million was apparently replaced with another white substance at a Fiji drug trial.
0: Yeah, with flour, of all things. More than $10 million worth of cocaine was being stored at the Suva High Court in Fiji as evidence in a really long-running drug trafficking trial. This is the trial of Fiji-Canadian national Joshua Aziz Rahman. And the case has been back and forth in the courts because of a series of appeals. So this was being stored there, this cocaine, as evidence. But in a recent discovery, they realised 32 kilograms of the cocaine had been replaced with flour, so it's therefore missing. Mm. And there was another report earlier this month by a local Fiji media organisation that 7 kilograms of the cocaine was missing. So on the whole, 39 kilograms of cocaine gone from where it was being stored in this court as evidence. Fiji police have issued a statement about this. They have confirmed that forensic testing of the evidence had come back negative, so aka it was flour. The statement said from Fiji police the exhibits were all tampered with and the investigation is focused on those directly charged with the management of the exhibits at the High Court registry. Fiji police went on to say that a person of interest who has been allegedly involved in this is currently overseas and will be questioned by police.
1: Do we know, was it self-raising cocaine or just normal stuff?
0: No idea what type of flour they've used there, okay. But a hell of a lot of it.
1: Yeah, we'll go to Singapore now. In Singapore, someone's been charged over an image of a crocodile.
0: Yeah, the one problem with this image was that it was a fake image of a crocodile created by artificial intelligence, by AI. A man
1: was it wearing
0: Helen
1: a shoe or something?
0: No, it wasn't quite that funky. I mean, yeah. It was probably a bit too realistic, which is unfortunately where this person has run into a bit of trouble. He has been charged with communicating a false message by allegedly posting this AI picture of a saltwater crocodile in a popular reservoir in Singapore. And he's also charged with obstructing the course of justice for allegedly deleting the picture afterwards. The authorities say it caused a lot of public concern because the image was shared online. The National Water Agency actually suspended its work at this reservoir. It's Singapore's largest. They stopped work for 2 days because of information that a crocodile had been spotted. There were also search operations conducted for this crocodile in the area by National Park staff. The accused, Yi Lin, has reportedly told a court that he does intend to plead guilty to these charges, but he could face a really hefty punishment because in Singapore, sending a false message is punishable by up to 3 years in prison, as well as a fine of about US$7,000. Or you can have to do both the fine and the prison time. And then the secondary charge, obstructing the course of justice, carries up to 7 years in prison, a fine, or both as well. So there could be a hefty punishment for this AI image of a crocodile.
1: Yeah, you got to be careful with those, especially in the restaurants. Those things on the menu, they don't look like what you're getting. Thank you for that. Alice Wilkins with us talking about news overnight. The time is 12 past five. You're listening to First Up here at RNZ National. Plans for a $1 billion data centre in Sydney's northwest have been scrapped. The announcement comes as Australia's state governments are changing rules

0: around data centre proposals and the federal government works on national regulations. The ABC's Alison Shower reports.
1: Can you confirm are prepared to withdraw this plan, which frankly treats local communities with contempt?
2: A week on after its CEO was grilled by Senator Sarah Henderson at a Senate inquiry into artificial intelligence, developer Goodman has withdrawn its controversial proposal to build new data centre.
1: Okay, so I'm seeking a confirmation today that you are going to withdraw this proposal.
2: In the affluent suburb of Lane Cove on Sydney's North Shore, locals there are celebrating a victory.
3: It's the best result we could possibly hope for, the fact that they've withdrawn it. Everyone's just overjoyed.
2: Mother of two, Charlotte Moore, is a local resident. She says many people are relieved that developer Goodman Group has confirmed it will no longer proceed with a $1.2 billion data centre called Project Mars. The large-scale centre was slated to sit just 16 metres away from people's homes.
3: We're just so thrilled that this has been withdrawn, and hopefully it sends a message to the other data centres that, you know, there is a place for data centres, but not so close to residential homes, so they can jog on.
2: Sarah Tachowski is from the group Lane Cove Responsible Planning. She says she's ecstatic, but she wants to see firmer regulations from the New South Wales government.
4: So we actually have stricter regulations on diesel car exhausts than we do on diesel generators from data centres. So they shouldn't be co-located near established residential areas.
2: Goodman cited emerging federal and state policy among the reasons that it withdrew its proposal. It comes after New South Wales introduced a new fast-track program for data centres that met certain requirements, including that they fund their own energy and water supply. New South Wales frontbencher John Graham says those rules are tough but fair.
5: We do want to see this investment, but not at any cost.
2: The federal government is developing national standards for AI and data centres, setting out safety, environmental and industrial rules, which the Prime Minister says he hopes to legislate early next year. But so far, various states are moving at different speeds. Last week, the Victorian government released new rules to regulate data centres, requiring the centres to source their own renewable energy and banning them from using drinking water, which means they'll need to use recycled water or some other solution, and the centres must be at least 150 metres away from homes. Meanwhile, Queensland and the Northern Territory are allowing new data centres in their jurisdictions to use electricity generated with fossil fuels. In northern Tasmania, Mayor of the Latrobe Council, Peter Freshney, is worried about the data centres proposed by AI company Firmus.
6: In as late as last night's council meeting, we had members of the public turning up and that raising concerns about data centre, but data centres more broadly. And governments have been caught on the hop, so to speak, where there is no regulatory framework.
2: AI expert Dr. Andrew Cullen from the University of Melbourne says the Lane Cove proposal withdrawal was likely caused by regulatory uncertainty.
7: At the moment, we've got a government that's really very interested in kind of getting this data centre investment. So I think we'll be seeing very soon kind of regulatory certainty there.
2: But he says the government has a long way to go in changing hearts and minds.
7: I don't think there's been a particularly good job of communicating why they're good for Australia. We see sometimes politicians talking about, you know, the value of the investment of data centres and how that they'll bring, you know, high-tech jobs to Australia. But the reality is the data centre is really a warehouse, and it's a warehouse where most of the spend associated with it goes directly overseas. But the question really is, does this really do something for the Australian economy beyond just selling electricity?
0: That report from ABC's Alison Shower. Hey, Tinkerbell. It is 16 past five. You're listening to First Up here at RNZ National. We go to Sweden now. Our correspondent, Dr. Anita Purcell-Sjöland, is scanning the continent of Europe for news, and she's with us now. Morena, I see there's a warning from Ukrainian President Volodymyr Zelensky. What about?
8: Well, morning, Nathan. Well, citing new data, Zelensky said on a video post on X that 10,000 North Koreans were being selected for training and subsequent deployment to Russia. Zelensky said that the 10,000 North Korean troops are on top of the existing 8,000 North Korean military fighting for Russia and its war with Ukraine. The Ukrainian president said Russia is the... Russia has said that Russia is recruiting more foreigners from different countries, and he will inform relevant governments about this and how to counter this. Now, this comes after the Russian President Vladimir Putin issued a presidential decree over the increase, ordering the increase to increase the size of the army to 1.55 million active servicemen to boost its total armed force to 2.4 million. And the decree marks the fourth increase in Russia's military strength in 7 months after March, June and July.
0: Another warning. This time we go to France, where the French Prime Minister there is warning against the escalation of school protests. What are these?
8: Well, in the school protests so far, 164 people were arrested on Tuesday. Now, the demonstrations began in Paris last week and have seen teenagers blockading their schools for days. Now, students are protesting issues included overcrowded classes and teacher shortages. Incidents of vandalism were reported along with fireworks being aimed at police, and the protests have now spread to other regions in France. Prime Minister Sébastien Lecornu, in a post on X, said fireworks, violence, fires are endangering students, staff or police officers. But a French union that defends the interests of high school students said the protests were a legitimate response to the lack of teachers and staff, dilapidated schools, overcrowded schedules and classes, for which they blamed 10 years of President Emmanuel Macron's policies and the lack of resources in the national education system. The union called on students to continue with their blockade of schools on Tuesday. On the same day, unions representing teachers, hospital staff and civil servants also called for a day of walkouts to protest against issues including low wages and working conditions.
0: And in Madrid, an 87-year-old evicted from her home by an investment company is now getting to go back home apparently.
8: Yeah, this was after 3 days of housing protests and government outcry. So last week, 87-year-old Mari Carmen Abascal was evicted from her home of over 70 years after the investment fund Urba Gestion bought her apartment and ordered the eviction. Now, she was just given 30 minutes to leave, and she was eventually removed on a stretcher as protesters clashed with police. Abascal has returned to her home and will pay rent like the one she had before the fund Urba Gestion hiked her monthly rent by 275% to over 5,300 New Zealand dollars. Now, the left of central government led by Pedro Sanchez condemned the centre-right Madrid regional government for failing to prevent the eviction. And Sanchez's coalition is working on introducing laws for stronger tenant protections and wider rent controls, but at the moment is struggling to secure backing in a divided parliament. So over the weekend, 30,000 people marched through Madrid to object to the treatment of those forced from their homes bought by investment funds, while hundreds of tents filled Madrid's central Puerta de Sol square on Monday.
0: Oh, being kicked out after 30 minutes, disgusting. Thank you for that. News from Europe with Dr. Anita Purcell-Shuland. It's 21 past five. I'm Nathan Rarere. You are listening to First Up, Tuatahi Ki Te Oho here at RNZ National. On the way, we begin the annual debate of when you put up your Christmas decorations. And Corin Dan has got the abacus out to look at the government's finances. Also, you're going to hear too from Kiwi WNBA star Charlie Sledger-Walker. She's back home. First, Peter McElwain has your headlines.
9: Atamarie, North Shore Hospital emergency nurses have secured a victory as Health NZ moves to hire all the extra staff they've been asking for. The nurses spoke out last month about a nightmare winter that saw them leaving patients in soiled beds and worrying for their safety. Economists say global credit ratings agencies wary about the government's finances should find some encouragement in Treasury's opening of the books. Along with the largest surplus in the 2028-29 financial year, Treasury is forecasting $15 billion less borrowed over the next 4 years. Tauranga Council's Chief Executive Marty Grenfell has resigned following a review of the January landslide at Mount Maunganui that claimed 6 lives and found the landslide was preventable. A new immigration platform allowed visas to be automatically approved without human intervention. More than 55 job checks and visitor visas were auto-approved before the fault was discovered last year. That's news now, looking at the Met Service regional forecasts and the situation. A ridge spreads onto central and northern New Zealand today and tomorrow, while northwesterlies develop over the lower South Island as a front approaches from the west. Northland today, cloudy periods with isolated showers becoming confined to the east coast during the afternoon and southwesterlies dying out for a time this morning. Auckland, Waikato, Waitomo, Coromandel Peninsula, Taumarunui, Taupō, Taihape and Taranaki. Partly cloudy with the odd shower clearing in the afternoon and southwesterlies. Bay of Plenty, Rotorua, Gisborne, Hawke's Bay and Wairarapa, including Tararua District. Mainly fine, with areas of morning cloud and isolated afternoon and evening showers about the ranges. Light winds and afternoon sea breezes. For Whanganui, Manawatu, Horowhenua, Kapiti Coast and Wellington, partly cloudy today with the chance of a shower about Wellington in the early afternoon and northerlies turning westerly for a time in the afternoon and evening. Buller, Grey and Westland, cloudy periods, isolated showers mainly about the ranges and southwesterlies. Nelson, Marlborough, Canterbury and Otago except Clutha. Generally fine, isolated showers about eastern Marlborough and Banks Peninsula this morning and early afternoon. Light winds with northerlies developing in the afternoon. Clutha, Southland and Fiordland, cloudy periods with a few showers. Clearing about mainland Southland and Clutha in the afternoon, northwesterlies becoming strong at night. For Rekohu, the Chatham Islands today partly cloudy with the odd shower clearing in the afternoon with westerlies. Your next news headlines and main centres forecast at about 20 to 6.
0: Cheers, Pete. Thank you.
9: Thank you.
0: That's the music that says it's time to find out. It's time to explore in this week's Op Shop Rummage. Today, we're rummaging with an old friend. It's Bex Hyam from Howick's Hutohone St. John. Kia ora, how are you doing?
10: I'm good, thank you. How about yourself?
0: I'm pretty good. Now, you've been, I know, very busy. Your store looking very busy, I hear. Tell us what your store looks like at the moment.
10: Oh, well, we're bursting with so much. We are obviously in the last wee few months of the year, and as you know, that comes with loads of cool things. Christmas fast approaching, Halloween, you know, round the corner, daylight savings having just begun, longer days, fitness fanatics and store looking for all those perfect gym gear. So, yeah, so we're set up and ready to roll. Got our Halloween display out. We've got Christmas out, and that's actually selling quite well at present. So, yeah, it's quite exciting, actually.
0: What sort of things go on a Halloween display or things you can get?
10: Oh, God, all the spooky, kooky stuff, of course. We've had, we were so blessed this year and throughout the year. Obviously, we, you know, put away for these times of the year so that we can set up these cool displays. And we had some wicked cool costumes come through, unfortunately, some of which have just flown out the door quite quickly. So it's selling very, very well. Nice. Wicked goblin headpieces and Wolverine headpieces and, yeah, just quirky stuff. It's been great this time around, so yeah. Very, very blessed.
0: That's for Halloween for people that take part. What about Christmas,
10: Absolutely.
0: Though? Because, you know, the good old Christmassy type of year, it must be great.
10: We obviously get tons of donations at Christmas, especially straight out of, you know, that back end of Christmas and into the new year. So we store away. We've always been blessed, I think, in Howick to get some incredible donations, some of which never, ever touched. But we also have had in the past some amazing donations from a gentleman who's actually done, you know, had his own merchandising business where he's gone out to the chemists and done their big Christmas displays. So when he was doing a clear out a couple of years ago, we were able to obtain within the community that he was living in, obviously, in our area, some amazing stuff. And he's actually reached out again. So he'll be, we'll be clearing out some of his lockups later on in October. So look forward to seeing what gems we'll obtain from that, which is really exciting. Mm. But we've, of course, got some, you know, other cool stuff going on in our shop at the moment too, especially leading into October. So, yeah, looking forward to what's coming around.
0: Just before we jump into that, Bex, when is the correct time to put out your Christmas stuff? Because you don't want to go too early. When do you reckon?
10: Me personally, yeah. I do it end of October.
0: Okay.
10: I'm a Christmas, I lovely, it's my best and favourite time of the year, absolutely. I get everything up. The trees up. I even start putting Christmas presents under the tree at the start of November. So I'm that person. But, you know, the general is, what, 21 days before Christmas or so many days before Christmas,
0: yeah,
10: and then you have it up. You know, there's a tradition. Everybody's different. But, you know, people don't like me for that within my little wee shop. But because I'm excited for it. all year round.
0: Well, why not look forward to things? It's actually a good thing to do.
10: Absolutely.
0: Now, there's a really cool initiative you've got there at Hatohone,
10: St. John.
0: It's called Shocktober. Can you tell us about that?
10: Absolutely. So this month is Shocktober for Hatohono St. John, which is where we're on a mission along with our major sponsors, MASS, to train 17,000 people countrywide with the confidence to respond to an out-of-hospital cardiac arrest. So every year across Aotearoa, obviously New Zealand, there's 2,000 people are treated for a cardiac arrest that occurs within our community, and 72% of that hospital cardiac arrests occur within the home. So if someone you love went into cardiac arrest at home, what would you know? You know, what would you do? Do you know what to do? So that's why we want people to learn CPR for their loved ones. So we've been especially blessed this particular Shocktober. Across the country, there will be free pop-up events and we'll be holding training sessions in our store. So we're opening it up to the community.
0: Great to learn how to do, great skill to have. And as you've just laid out in front of us, a vital skill for New Zealanders to have.
10: We've got a link that we are providing that you can, you know, jump on. It'll be a map of everywhere across the country that's got these local pop-up events. And you can check out in your local or your nearest location for date and time and come along. It's free.
0: Bex, that is an amazing initiative. And see, everybody, it's about caring about the community. They give you the ability to get in on Christmas and Halloween at an affordable price
10: as well.
0: And care enough well to be able to help your fellow Kiwis should they come into anything like that. Bex, it's always a pleasure to speak to you. I hope you have a fantastic weekend. Bex Haim from Howick's Hatohone St. John. And if you are keen on that Hatohone St. John Shocktober training, just text us 21001, but put the word op shop in there and you'll get a link to the location. Also, just had a message in here on 21001. Says, op shop Christmas. Op shops are great for Christmas shopping. I've got my 26-year-old son's presents sorted with items, books, records from op shops. He loves the idea. I've not bought new and helped recycle items. Thanks for that. Doesn't really work, does it? I'm going to stop playing this in October. That's what we're going to do. It is the 30th, as you just heard clearly, of September. On this day in 1971, we all found out about the man who would risk his neck for his brother man. When the theme from Shaft came out by Isaac Hayes, still remains the coolest song. It's just got a cool beginning. You drive your car slowly out the driveway to this, you are on your way to do something awesome. Even if it's just to get some groceries. Let's have a look at birthdays on this day. Obviously yours. Big one for the Sportos. Max Verstappen, Martin Guptill, and Martina Hingis. All having birthdays on this day. Jenna Elfman born on this day, as well as Eric Stoltz and Fran Drescher. We'll go to the year 1659 now. Peter Stuyvesant of New Netherlands forbid the playing of tennis during religious services. It was the first mention of tennis in a printed press in the United States. On this day in 18... I don't know why the tennis kept bursting out during religious services, but they stopped after that, I'll tell you. On this day in 1846, anesthetic ether was used for the first time by the American dentist, Dr. William Morton, for pulling out a tooth. On this day in 1938, Orson Welles just panicked the United States because he did a radio version of The War of the Worlds, you know the one, and he broadcast it, though, in the style of an ongoing news event. Many people obviously missed the opening bit where they said, hey, this is just the story. They believed it. There's a lot of freaking out happening that there was an actual alien invasion. On this day in 1960, the Flintstones debuted. Originally, they were called the Flagstones, and Hanna-Barbera, before they got to cave people, they tried it out with hillbillies, didn't work. Romans, pilgrims, Native American Indians, before settling on the now famous Stone Age characters who were just driving around with bald feet. On this day in 1968, the Boeing 747 rolled out and people weren't that big. On this day in 1974, Muhammad Ali won by knockout against George Foreman and Zaire in the Rumble in the Jungle. That's When We Were Kings, one of the best docos ever. On this day in 1982, A bar opened by former Boston Red Sox pitcher Sam Mayday Malone opened, and it stayed open for 11 seasons and 275 days. You know it as Cheers. On this day in 1995, Mariah Carey's Fantasy became the second single to debut at number one. The first one was You Are Not Alone by Michael Jackson. On this day in 2002, we get to Christina Aguilera. Her Dirty video debuted and shocked viewers because she did bawdy dancing, and they went, "That's the Disney girl," and she went, "Not anymore." And on this day in 2010, after 10 years, the first ever John Lennon museum closed. It was located outside of Tokyo, and it shut down because Yoko Ono wanted Lennon's spirit to remain in motion, saying if the museum which houses his spirit never moved, it would be a grave, not a museum. Atamari, welcome along to First Up to Atahi Ki Te Oho here at RNZ National. If you've just joined our program, we spoke earlier with our world producer, Alice Wilkins, who told us about missing evidence in a drugs case in Fiji.
11: They realised 32 kilograms of the cocaine had been replaced with flour, so it's therefore missing. And there was another report earlier this month by a local Fiji media organisation that 7 kilograms of the cocaine was missing. So on the whole, 39 kilograms of cocaine gone from where it was being stored in this court as evidence.
0: On the program before we get six, WNBA star from New Zealand, Charlie Sledger-Walker. She's back in the country, so you're going to hear a chat that we had with her, and we meet the trout fishers at Auckland's second largest lake. But first... time to the captain of the business team, Corin Dam, with me right now. Kia ora, how was pre-foo? What did you see in it? And was anything shocking? Or what do you reckon?
12: That was very interesting, actually. Good morning. As one of the ANZ economists said, it wasn't the snooze fest that people thought it might be. Oh. This was mainly for a couple of reasons. Obviously, a slightly rosier short-term picture in terms of the surplus and the politics around that, obviously, are a little bit interesting in terms of the government being able to say, there's a better looking surplus in 28-29, and that they have managed to reduce the deficits. That then raises all sorts of political questions about how parties will now pay for all their promises. I'll leave that to the political experts in the business sphere. I think the most interesting element was that there will be less borrowing over the next 4 years, about $15 billion, and it's not a huge amount given how much we borrow, but it is significant. And I think financial markets liked it. There was a very small uptick in our bond yield prices, and the bond prices and the yields went down very slightly. But economists do say it will be noticed, and we don't want to get noticed for the other reasons at the moment. Global bonds, the yields on those around the world are rising. We know that. One of the reasons... the investors looking at the state of government books all over the place and saying, "Ooh, we don't like the look of that." We don't want to be targeted in that way. So this will take a little bit of pressure off in that regard. So I think that is a good thing. The credit rating agencies too, which have been circling a little bit, a couple of them, they had put us on a negative outlook, which is sort of like a shot across the bow that if you don't change your ways, we might downgrade you. Economists too saying this will help push them back a little bit, get them off our back. So I think that's significant for New Zealand longer term. In terms of the economic forecasts, you know, we've got an oil crisis, we've got all these issues, cost of living, inflation. They aren't too bad. You know, we're looking at growth of 2.3 next year, 2.9% the following year, reasonably solid. There's a little bit of scepticism as to whether they will hold up in the face of those oil prices. And Treasury, to be fair, said, look, we couldn't get all of the data in time. But overall, I think given the state of the world, you'd take what we've got at the moment, move on. I just want one caveat, as many people like to do at the moment, and just say, whilst this is a short-term positive, long-term, we've still got massive issues around paying for superannuation, paying for health, paying for defence, and figuring out how we're going to do that without making big cuts. Is going to be difficult And those are the challenges, which, once again, I'll leave for the politicians.
0: Wonderful. Thank you, Corinne. Corinne Dan there, and you can hear more throughout Morning Report too and during the day of what we made a pre-foo. Here's what your New Zealand dollar buys you in the world. It buys you 56.36 US cents, 42.63 British pence, and 49.68 euro cents. Closer to home, one Kiwi dollar buys you 80.69 Australian cents, 88.77 Japanese yen, 3.76 Chinese yuan, and 54 Indian rupee. At the pumps this morning, the average price for diesel is $3.19. The average price for 91, $3.46. All the rest ordered back, haven't they? It's big, big rivalry happening now. The two rivals, you think Epsom, you think Pukekohe, and it's the Tasman's there. So Epsom's got a bag cheapest petrol in the land. A litre of 91 will cost you $3.03.

0: need to know is Barry Guy is on the case for us. Kia ora, Barry. How you going?
1: I'm very good, thank you, Nathan, for a Wednesday.
0: Yeah.
1: Yeah. What about you?
0: Oh, not bad. It's I'm happy. We've got the hockey season starts today. There's a bit of baseball on the way to the playoffs. It's very good. But tell me about the New Zealander who went to the judiciary last night, the NRL.
1: Yeah, Phoenix Crossland. I didn't print out that bit of paper. I'll just have to go off the top of my head. That'll be a test. He went to the judiciary. He was involved in the tackle, the hip drop tackle on Nathan Cleary in last weekend's game between Newcastle and the Panthers. He pleaded guilty to that. Cleary broke his ankle as a result of it.
0: Yep.
1: And he is a Kiwi, and Crossland, and he was found guilty, and he has been given a 4-game ban, which is no surprise, really. Just reading, it was interesting that the hearing went on for a long time, and Crossland was very remorseful, more than perhaps you would expect when you're trying to, you know, save your skin in some way. But he apologised to Nathan Cleary. He had tears in his eyes. You know, it was quite an emotional thing for him. So he is going to miss the grand final this weekend against the Roosters, and the three pool games for the Kiwis, selected for the Kiwis.
0: Oh, that's convenient.
1: Yeah, Australia. Cook Islands and Fiji, they're next month. So Crossland, I wonder whether he will be selected now, because he's only going to be available for the semi-finals and the final. So, yeah, so that's an unfortunate end of the season for Phoenix Crossland. The All Blacks squad that was named yesterday, Nathan, no sort of surprises, really. A couple of more players that were injured that I didn't know were. Including Ruben Love.
0: Yes, did he say play the whole... I think Dave Rennie said he's pretty much been playing the whole season with a not-good ankle.
1: Yeah.
0: So he's looked all right with his not-good ankle so far, at least, I would have thought.
1: Well, give him time off now and get him right for the Hurricanes next year,
0: yeah,
1: I'd say.
0: Yes, indeed.
1: That's the most important thing, and it's good to see Fini Anganofo is having another season with the Hurricanes as well. So section of the country is concerned, that's the most important thing.
0: And the return of Scott Barrett.
1: Yes.
0: Yeah.
1: I suppose no surprise. I mean, a lot of those players that played in the South Africa would be... you know, still a bit battered and bruised, probably, and to bring him in, and he's fresh also. Who else did I see had returned there?
0: Shannon Frizzell,
1: yeah.
0: Yeah, and Anton Signer.
1: It's good to see, because I did watch most of that Aussie-South Africa game.
0: Yeah.
1: And I know it wasn't the best South African side, but the Wallabies, they got some... Not bad, and they've got some fast wingers and the likes.
0: I was thinking too, Barry, that you have a look. Scott Barrett, Josh Lord, Fabian Holland, and Tupou Vaiei are the locks. And I thought, remember when it was like, oh no, Brody and Sam are leaving. We're never going to have any more talls again. And then all of a sudden we've got a fleet. And when you consider Sam Darry missed the team, so there's still goodies around. So
1: you mentioned, so excited for the start of the ice hockey, but also I saw some good news today too, that... Aaron Judge is missing from the Yankees lineup for the wild card series against the Red Sox, so that's good.
0: And a very informed Red Sox, Barry. They look excellent.
1: Well, it's anyone's game now, isn't it?
0: Yeah, it is.
1: Yeah. Good luck.
0: There we go. Cheers. Okay. Thank you. Barry Guy there, wrapping up your world of sport. It's 18:06. I'm Nathan Rowdy, and you're with first up to Otahi Kitioho on RNZ National. Still to come, Trout. And Takapuna, Ross McNaughton chucks his rod in the water and finds out a new way to keep kids busy in the holidays. And from the WNBA to the Tokomanawa Queens, I catch up with Kiwi basketball star Charlie Sledger-Walker. First, Peter McElwain has your headlines.
2: Morena. Economists say global credit ratings agencies wary about the government's finances should find some encouragement in Treasury's opening of the books. Along with the largest surplus in the 2028 financial year, Treasury is forecasting $15 billion less borrowed over the next 4 years. Infometrics economist Brad Olson says the ratings agencies will be encouraged by the earlier return to surplus, because part of that is also a stronger actual tax take that has already been accounted for. Tauranga Council's chief executive Marty Grenfell has resigned and will finish on Friday after 8 years at the organisation. Councillors and staff have been under fire following a review found the January landslide into a campground at Mount Maunganui that killed 6 people was preventable. North Shore Hospital's boss says lessons will be learned for next winter after a flu season it did not expect. Brad Healy has signed off a total of 24 new nurses for the emergency department, something nurses had been fighting for since before what they have called a nightmare winter. He says it is wonderful the extra staff are coming and praised the nurses for their hard work in challenging circumstances. A cybersecurity expert says he hopes unified pressure from the Five Eyes countries will push big tech companies to issue warnings about AI breakout hacks more quickly. The Australian government is developing new standards that would require earlier warnings after it took months for news to emerge of an attack by an AI model developed by OpenAI. And Woolworths has confirmed it will cut 130 jobs in New Zealand and move them to Australia. It says it is moving its local customer care team and merging it into its Australian customer support network. That's news. Now heading to our main centres, Met Service tell us that Auckland will be a partly, should be a partly cloudy day with isolated showers. Clearing to fine this afternoon with southwesterlies, expected high around 17. Tauranga fine with light winds and northwesterlies developing in the afternoon, 18 for you today. Kirikiriroa, Hamilton, a partly cloudy day with a chance of a shower until late afternoon, westerlies and 17. Wellington, partly cloudy with a chance of a shower around midday, light winds but southerlies for a time around midday and then northerlies from evening, your expected high about 15. Otautahi, Christchurch, morning cloud and the odd early shower about Banks Peninsula, then long fine spells. Northeasterlies developing this morning and dying out at night with a top of 14, while Dunedin should have a fine Wednesday with light winds, but afternoon easterlies. Nicola Wright will have more news and weather for you on the hour at 6.
0: Cheers, Pete. Thank you very much. Have a good day.
2: Mate. Thank you.
0: A 78-year-old Scottish granny has been named the oldest female live streamer of the video game Fortnite. Her online profile, Grumpy Gran 1948, has tens of thousands of followers. The BBC's Louise Hosey went to meet her.
3: Meet the woman behind the screen, 78-year-old Kath Bowie, otherwise known as Grumpy Gran 1948. An avid gamer from Inverurie in Aberdeenshire, Kath has now played her way into the record books and has been named Fortnite's oldest female live streamer.
4: It was an honour and I was just delighted. There are so many good players out there, hundreds if not thousands of them, that I thought might have been far more interesting than me actually.
5: Oh, he hasn't. Don't tell me he's one of these things. Oh no, I didn't. I got it. Jeez, I got it.
3: Kath took up gaming 9 years ago after seeing her grandson playing Fortnite.
4: I happened to say to my grandson, Lewis, I think, Lewis, that I'm going to actually start streaming. Well, you know, there's the expression on his face was priceless. What are you going to do that for? Nobody will watch you. Nobody will follow you. So, of course, that was like just a red rag to a bull to me.
3: Through Grumpy Gran, a name coined by her granddaughter, Kath has amassed more than 24,000 followers.
4: The one thing that I do like is this is me and my challenging nature is to go in and eliminate folks. So the more limbs I have at the end of a game, the more happy I am.
3: Kath has this simple message for anyone who feels they might be too old to start gaming.
4: Forget about your age. Just go in and do it and play it.
0: Brilliant. That report from BBC's Louise Hosey. The Tokomanawa Queens will have a double dose of basketball royalty on their team sheet for Sunday's game against the mainland Polokai. Kiwi WNBA star Charlize Leger-Walker will make her Queens debut alongside her Connecticut Sun teammate, Hayley Van Leith, who she's brought with her. And we're very lucky here because Charlize is with me right now. Kia ora, welcome home.
6: Kia ora, Nathan. Thanks for having me on.
0: You've just come off the back of, I think, 44 games with Connecticut, mm-hmm. and that was off the back of us watching you go through a huge UCLA season. Why not just put your feet up?
6: You would think so, hard. Huh? No. I am so excited to be home and playing, and even just coming home, you know, is refreshing for me. So I'm excited.
0: And what was it that made you go, yeah, okay, was it your sister? Did Crystal get in your ear and go, come on, come back and play with me?
6: That was a massive part, for sure, getting the chance to play with her again after, you know, being so far away from home and not playing since college days. So that was definitely a big factor.
0: Does Connecticut, or the Sun, I guess you're going to be Houston soon, we'll talk about that, but do they put restrictions on what you can do when you head off in their off season?
6: No, they don't. Historically, you know, players have always played overseas or gone and done different seasons because, you know, the money wasn't as good. So yeah. People would go for 6 months and play somewhere else and always come back. So there's never been any restrictions. In fact, they encourage people to go and play and keep developing your game because it's such a long break between W seasons. So no restrictions.
0: Okay, great. And so it's just for the love of it, right? Just come back home.
6: Yeah.
0: Yeah,
6: that's
0: pretty cool. I don't know if you've had time to even notice, because sometimes, you know, when we're learning and we're developing, you don't even have time to notice. But have you noticed how you've developed after this tough season? You know, it's the toughest women's league in the world.
6: I think I have. You know, I think any time that I can come into a game and feel more confident than the last, I think that's improvement in itself. And when you're playing against the best players, you really have no chance but to grow, to grow and learn. You know, you have to adjust. And I've really enjoyed the challenge of that day in and day out. But from the start of the season to now, I feel like I've definitely grown a lot.
0: I hope that you've had time to be able to take in the situations you've been in, because, I mean, what a last 12 months for you. Like, even when I mentioned, you know, the UCLA stuff too, you've played in front of some incredible crowds and some incredible stadiums, eh?
6: Yeah, man, it's been insane. It's been a crazy ride. But again, just so grateful for it all. I've been able to do some pretty cool things.
0: Yeah. So we were enthusiastic about you getting drafted. So that was great. I got to say that when I saw Hayley Van Leith was coming, I got all protective because I was like, hang on, she plays in the same part as the court as Charlize. I don't like this. However, it's worked out really well, hasn't it, during the season?
6: Yeah, it has. I think, you know, when you have a coach who can manage different types of players, you know, we're not exactly the same position. Yeah, so yeah. I think when we kind of figured out how to play with each other, it was really good things came from it. And so it's been really fun, you know, going from competitors and watching each other play in college to now being on the same team. So it's been pretty cool.
0: Now, did you say, okay, see everyone, I'm going to Wellington? And she said, oh, wow, so am I. Or did you do recruiting?
6: No, I actually didn't do any recruiting.
0: Really?
6: She kind of mentioned, yeah, I didn't. I mean, I guess she knew, I had told her I was going and I knew she was kind of looking potentially to go overseas. So I guess in a way, indirectly, I was like, you know, if you ever want to go to New Zealand. But I honestly didn't think she was really looking at that until she mentioned it to me a couple of weeks or a couple of months before she made the decision. So, yeah.
0: Okay, so you obviously have to show her around. Where are you going to take her? What are the must-dos that you're going to show her?
6: Oh, my gosh. Obviously, just have to give her all the New Zealand food, give her a hāngi, give her a pie, show her all the things. I think it's pretty cool in Wellington. There's a lot going on all the time, you know, so there's a lot to do here. I haven't even lived in Wellington, so we can explore some of those things together. Crystal can show us around. So, yeah.
0: So the Connecticut Sun are moving to Houston. So you're going to become the Comets there, which is, you know, a strange part, I guess, for most people. It'd be weird to show up at work and go, actually, we don't work here anymore. We've moved over there, right? So you've got to move your entire life. How do you sort that out? You're a nomad at the moment.
6: Just kind of do it. You can't, there's not a lot to really think about until they name the team and tell you you're coming. And, you know, even the situation of just living out of a bag is so real for pro athletes and definitely us women's basketball players. So you're kind of just moving around, living out of a bag until you know what your next contract is.
0: I was going to say Stephen Adams plays in Houston. He could help you with an apartment. Mm-hmm. But I saw the video of his apartment and it's like a mattress with a sleeping bag and three guitars and a gaming chair. I don't know.
6: I know.
0: Are you going to upgrade from that?
6: Yeah, don't know if he can help me much there. Hopefully have more than that, but we'll see. Yeah.
0: Well, I mean, like, it's a great thrill for us to have you back here and your teammate as well for it. So, look, I hope the season goes really well for you. And best luck with people get to come and see you out at Te Rauparaha Arena. They're on Sunday evening, right?
6: Sunday evening.
0: We do. Hey, Charlize, thank you so much for your time. It's been a real pleasure having you here at First Up. Now, if you are an Auckland parent or caregiver, even child, stuck for school holiday ideas, here's one. You can always try trout fishing, and you don't need to travel all the way to the centre of the island or the back countries to do it. No, no, no. Three lakes around the Auckland region, including one in Takapuna, are regularly stocked with fish. Quarry Lake, which is adjacent to Lake Pupuke in Takapuna, has just been topped up. First Up's fishing correspondent Ross McNaughton went to see who was out for a trout.
7: Auckland's erratic spring weather wasn't going to stop Jason Maher and his sons trying to catch a trout from the shore of Quarry Lake in Takapuna. When First Up arrived, Maher's sons, aged 14 and 7, were casting small lures while he was rigging up.
8: Haven't got anything yet, but I'll keep trying. Also, take the opportunity to teach my son, be patient. It's not like every cast they will get a fish. It'll probably take 100 casts.
7: Maher's a keen saltwater fisherman, but after seeing a social media post of trout being released into the lake, he thought they'd give it a go for a school holiday activity.
8: My son always asked me, what is trout? I said, okay, that's the fish you see normally at the Blue Spring, right? You see a lot of trout, but you don't normally fish there. But here, you can, yeah, we don't live far. We just live 10 minutes drive. So we come here, just try a different thing, yeah.
7: The rainbow trout were released by Auckland Waikato Fish and Game. Matt Osborne is a senior officer.
9: Leading up to these school holidays, we have just stocked 200 rainbow trout into Quarry Lake. We do also stock two of the other Auckland satellite lakes, if you will, Lakes Parkinson and Lake Whatahua, west of Waiuku.
7: Osborne says the trout that go into Quarry Lake are around 2 years old and usually between 30 and 35 centimetres long.
9: They're actually Lake Tarawera stock from the Rotorua Lakes, and we collect them from the Nongataha trout hatchery over in Rotorua and bring them up.
7: The trout are delivered in a purpose-built tank on the back of a trailer.
9: It looks a bit like a beer vat, if you will, on a tanker or a milk tanker, and it has its own oxygen supply. So the fish are in the dark, they're nice and comfortable, and in nice, cool, oxygenated water on the way up. So we have excellent survival, and the fish are pretty happy when they make it into the new waterway.
7: The trout are released into the lake down a long pipe.
9: We like to think of it as a hydroslide, so the fish are flying down there into the new water, and off they go.
7: Michael Jenkins often takes his four-year-old daughter to catch trout at Quarry Lake and other stocked waterways close to Auckland.
10: A week or so after they've been released, they're real easy to catch, and because it's such a safe, easy place to go fishing, it's kind of ideal to teach a kid. There's no waves, swell, tide or anything like that. And they're not monstrous fish, and they'll never really get to be monstrous fish in there, but for a small kid, 5 years or under, I mean, it's everything they need. They jump, they shake, they fight. They can be caught on worms, and even just getting worms to start with is good fun in itself.
7: Unlike saltwater fishing, anglers need to buy a freshwater licence to target trout.
9: Everybody needs a fishing licence. For the kids under 12, those licences are free. So it's pretty much as simple as going on to the Fish and Game website and just hit on buy a licence. And there's a whole range of different license classes and durations and types.
7: Maher bought a day license for himself and his sons for a total outlay of only $31, although he's keeping his options open.
8: If we are doing great, probably we just extend the license for a year.
7: Osborne says the license fees cover the cost of restocking the lake.
9: Everything that Fish and Game does comes through license fees, so we don't receive any money from central government. Everything comes solely from those license fees.
7: There are also plenty of freshwater fishing opportunities for those on the south side.
9: The South Auckland people, Pōkeno, Mercer, all down that way, the Lower Waikato River is just a really undervalued, if you will, and highly achieving waterway. So there's some really good brown trout fishing going on in that area at the moment.
7: But when it comes to fishing and the hustle and bustle of Auckland, it's the early bird that gets room to cast a rod.
10: One thing to note about Quarry on a Saturday is you've got to get in before the Model Yacht Club starts their meetings. Get in there as early in the morning as can be tolerated by the kid. Usually have a bit of luck. As boredom's setting in, all the model yachts show up and you can pull your lines in and just watch them have a few races and then go feed a duck and go to a playground and carry on with the day.
7: And if you've done well, you might just have a trout for dinner later on.
0: Beautiful. Ross McNaughton there with that story. Now, for those of you that live in the Auckland area going, I'd like to have a go with that, where the heck is Quarry Lake? So it's right behind the hospital. It's behind North Shore Hospital. It's between the hospital and Lake Pupuke. It's a little sort of a little-y one there. I do love the fact that you just got to hang on because the Model Yacht Club's there. That was great. That was a wonderful bit of New Zealand that just happened there. Ross McNaughton with that story, and best of luck to all of you who are halfway through the first week of the school holidays going, oh, what am I going to do now? So if you're lucky enough to have a rod, go and do that. Ingrid and John standing by to tell you what is happening on Morning Report this morning. Kia ora, you two.
11: Just one currently, although on in, John. Oh. Come on in, it's that time of the day again. John has been on coffee duty again.
0: Oh, yes.
11: A lot of election coverage on the program this morning. The good stuff, the interesting stuff. We've got Green's Chloe Swarbrick with us. She has talked about becoming maybe the next finance minister in a Labour-led government. So we'll talk about the potential for that to happen. Of course, Chris Hipkins was with us yesterday.
12: The thing I love about that is I get a sense that Labour are a bit like tetchy about it. But Labour have never given the Greens a seat in Cabinet, ever.
11: No.
12: And there, ergo, what do the Greens owe Labour? This is a good question. Text us 21011.
11: Nicola Willis will be with us too on the pre-food numbers. We've got our political panel after 8 as well. And major development yesterday with Tauranga Council's CEO quitting, of course, just a few weeks, I think it's about, 5 or 6 weeks after that damning report into the fatal landslide at Moau. We'll speak to a health and safety lawyer about all of the background on that.
12: She was on Morning Report at the beginning of the month saying there is no culture of accountability in New Zealand. We keep having accidents. We keep being told after the fact they could be prevented. Well, the buck seems to prima facie have stopped with someone here, which is fascinating.
11: Yeah. What are we listening to, Nathan?
0: We're listening to Mariah Carey's Fantasy, which was the second single to debut at number one in America. The other one was Michael Jackson's You Are Not Alone.
11: Oh, I know, wasn't that bad.
0: Yeah, it of course features that great Tom Tom Club sample in it from Genius of Love.
12: Yeah,
0: does too. Look, from all of us here at First Up, have yourselves a wonderful Wednesday, and we're back in your ears. Paw Paw, take it away, Mariah.

0: RNZ News at 6. Kia ora, good morning. I'm Nicola Wright. Mount Maunganui ratepayers say the Tauranga Council's chief executive has heeded the community's call for him to resign. Marty Grenfell's decision follows a review of the January landslide at Mount Maunganui that claimed six lives and found the landslide was preventable. Ratepayers Association President Michael O'Neill says it's welcome news that he's resigned.
1: People have said, well, enough is enough. It's time, mate, that you moved on, and he's taken heed of that. I suppose sometimes you have to relent to the pressures of your community and hear what they're saying and make the right call, and he's done that.
0: Mr. Grenfell's last day will be Friday. Economists say global credit ratings agencies, wary about the government's finances, should find some encouragement in Treasury's opening of the books. Treasury's forecasting $15 billion less borrowed over the next 4 years. Principal economist at Infometrics, Brad Olson, says the ratings agencies will be encouraged by the earlier return to surplus. He says less borrowing this year in particular is a good starting point. Brad Olson says he still has concerns about the longer term and how the country can meet rising superannuation and defence costs. The artificial intelligence company OpenAI is scrapping the planned release of its next AI model due to safety concerns. The BBC's Moira Fogarty reports.
2: OpenAI's decision is the latest in a string of incidents involving cutting-edge artificial intelligence models going rogue. The U.S. company says the AI system had gone outside the confines of what it was allowed to do and did not communicate back to users accurately, including telling them the truth about what actions it took. The chief executives of OpenAI and Anthropic have recently been calling on the industry to slow down the development of the most advanced AI models after several incidents involving systems misbehaving, including one that accessed Australian government websites and systems without authorization.
0: A cybersecurity expert says he hopes pressure from the Five Eyes countries will force big tech developers to issue earlier warnings about AI breakout hacks. Dan Elliott of US firm Recorded Future says people have given AI firms autonomy and pushed for speedy development, so it can be hard to demand otherwise, but he says it is time for a slowdown. North Shore Hospital emergency nurses say they have secured a victory as Health NZ moves to hire extra staff. The nurses spoke out last month about a nightmare winter that saw them leaving patients in soiled beds and worrying for their safety. Health NZ says it will recruit a total of 24 new nurses for the department. ED nurse and nurses organisation delegate Jean Classy says patients will be safer and better cared for.
3: For us, it's an absolutely amazing victory. And what I would really love to see now is everybody else standing up and absolutely getting the staff that they need.
0: Health NZ says it doesn't expect any delay in recruitment. The head of a recovery centre says there aren't enough detox beds in Northland. The region's sole inpatient detox facility within Dargaville Health Hub has 8 beds and a 2 to 5 week waiting time. Whakaoranga Whānau Recovery Hub Chief Executive Rhonda Zielinski says community services like theirs can't take clients before they've detoxed. She says the region needs closer to 20 beds. Mental Health Minister Matt Doocy says if a bed is not immediately available, people get other support while awaiting admission. Estonia has accused Russia of sabotage over an arson attack on a defence company that supplies unmanned vehicles to Ukraine. The Estonian Foreign Minister Markus Tsakna says the fire at the robotics firm in Tallinn last month was ordered by the Russian security services. He says it's part of a broader campaign across Europe to weaken support for Ukraine, but that Estonia will respond by doing the opposite. Police in Singapore have charged a man who's accused of posting an AI-generated image of a saltwater crocodile in a popular reservoir. Yu Lin was charged with communicating a false message and obstructing the course of justice. The fake image caused public concern. The National Water Agency suspended its work at the city-state's largest reservoir for 2 days after hearing a crocodile had been spotted. That's the news. Now with sport, here's Barry Guy.
4: Newcastle Knights hooker Phoenix Crossland has been suspended for 4 games by the NRL judiciary for the tackle that left Penrith's Nathan Cleary with a broken leg. Crossland pleaded guilty to the dangerous contact charge before fronting the judiciary to hear his fate. He will now miss the Sunday's NRL Grand Final and the Kiwis' 3 World Cup pool games next month. Crossland was sent off for a hip drop tackle on Cleary in the 36th minute of Newcastle's preliminary final win over the Panthers. The Premier League has confirmed that Manchester City have been found guilty of all charges related to breaches of Premier League financial rules between 2009 and 10 and 2017 and 18. An independent commission found that during that time period, the club arranged sham contracts with a number of its commercial partners. Fernando Alonso has committed to staying in Formula One with Aston Martin for at least one more year and says the biggest single reason for his decision is because he still feels he's fast. 45-year-old Alonso and teammate Lance Stroll have both extended their contracts with Aston Martin. Koina na pūrongo, hakina kina, that's your sports news. Nicola's back with the weather next.
5: There's a sort of element of Leonardo DiCaprio here in the beach where he survives that shark attack and he comes back ashore and he says, I will not die today.
6: This week, BBC security correspondent Frank Gardner on the personal cost of covering the front lines.
5: Americans who are wounded in combat, they always refer to it as their alive day. And I always celebrate it, June the 6th.
6: And Frank writes quite truthy fiction as well. 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
0: Forecast from Met Service to midnight. Northland to Taranaki, including Coromandel Peninsula and the Central High Country. Partly cloudy, the odd shower. Bay of Plenty and Gisborne to Wairarapa, mainly fine. Areas of morning cloud and isolated afternoon and evening showers in the ranges. For Whanganui to Wellington, partly cloudy with a chance of a shower for Wellington in the early afternoon. Nelson, Marlborough, Canterbury and Otago, except Clutha, generally fine. Isolated showers in eastern Marlborough and Banks Peninsula till mid-afternoon. Buller to Westland, cloud at times. Isolated showers mainly in the ranges. Clutha and Southland, cloud at times, a few morning showers. Fiordland and Stewart Island, a few showers. Chatham Islands, partly cloudy, one or two showers this morning. In the main centres, Auckland partly cloudy, isolated showers, but clearing to fine this afternoon. Southwest winds and a high of 17 degrees. Tauranga fine, northwesterlies from afternoon, 18. Hamilton partly cloudy, chance of a shower until late afternoon, westerlies and 17. Wellington partly cloudy, could get a shower around midday when a southerly arrives.

0: Manage their own finances.
1: That is Finance Minister Nicola Willis. She will be with us in about an hour.
2: Also today on Morning Report, Tauranga City Council's Chief Executive Marty Grenfell resigned 6 weeks after a damning review into January's deadly landslide.
3: We see this as a good step forward, the start of something fresh, and hopefully one or two other senior staff will follow his lead. We can see some sense of reformation at council.
2: That's Mount Maunganui Ratepayers Association President Michael O'Neill, safety and employment lawyer Hazel Armstrong, who gave such a strong interview about this on Morning Report at the beginning of the month, joins us around 10 past 7.
1: And Auckland Council has voted to bring back in-person voting for local elections. It wasn't unanimous, though.
4: We're talking about possibly spending 2% of our rates just to solve a couple of postal things.
5: Is that how much you value our democratic right to vote for our representatives?
1: Yeah, controversial. That was Auckland Mayor Wayne Brown and Ōtara Papatoetoe local board chair Apulu Rees Atogavaia. Now other councils are looking to follow suit. South Wairarapa Mayor and chair of Local Government New Zealand's System Reference Group, Dame Fran Wild, joins us at around 25 minutes past 7. Interested in your feedback on that. Are you ready for a democracy sausage? What does that mean? Someone's written that in there.
2: I've absolutely no idea.
1: Okay. Anyway,
2: are you
1: ready for that? Are you ready for postal voting? Text us on 2101 or you can email morningreport@rnz.co.nz. It's 6:09. Well, the Greens recorded their highest ever poll result this week, 16% in the One Use Varian poll. Greens co-leader Chloe Swarbrick says if it makes it into government, the party will be seeking some hefty portfolio. She cited finance, energy, state-owned enterprises and climate change. Here is what Chris Hipkins had to say about that on the program yesterday.
6: There are two non-negotiables for Labor in any post-election discussions around positions. One is that I will be the Prime Minister, and the only Prime Minister, and Barbara Edmonds will be the Minister of Finance. She is the best qualified person in Parliament to be the Minister of Finance. So that is a bottom line. It's not negotiable. We will not give that up.
1: What about energy, SOEs and climate change?
6: No one should be deciding which jobs they want after the election until people have voted.
1: Chloe Swarbrick joins us now. Kia ora, good morning.
7: Morena, thank you for having me.
1: Do you think there's any chance you could be finance minister in the next government?
7: I think we're in a really interesting situation, right, where I was asked a question by a journalist as to what portfolios we would want to actually implement our election priorities, and I answered that honestly. And now we're in a situation of kind of the political games playing out in the headlines. At the end of the day, I'm not really interested in those games. I'm implemented and actually ensuring that New Zealanders have more affordable lives, healthy nature and honest politics. And no one is getting ahead of themselves here. Nothing is set in stone. We take absolutely nothing for granted in terms of those poll results. In fact, I think you'll find the Greens on the record many, many times making the point that if we focus more on the actual solutions that political parties are putting on the table, as opposed to polling and focus grouping, then I think that our politics would be far richer and far more New Zealanders would feel inclined to engage.
1: Okay, so you're happy not to have those portfolios?
7: Well, I'm being honest with you that we will negotiate as hard as we possibly can to actually implement the policies that we are campaigning on. It would be dishonest to do anything other than that.
1: Is Chris Hipkins right to say he will make that call?
7: I think that that's really up to New Zealanders. And I just want to be really clear, this is not a conflict between Labour and the Greens. This is simply us saying we are two independent, different political parties with different priorities. Yes, there is areas of alignment, but very clearly the Greens are coming to the table with some propositions that will actually go to tackling the root causes of inequality, of unaffordable food prices, unaffordable energy, unhealthy nature, the corporate exploitation of people and planet. We're not going to back down from those things. It's why we're in politics and it's why we've been here for the last 30 years.
1: I asked Chris Hipkins a number of times yesterday about having Greens around the cabinet table, and he wouldn't commit or consider that prospect.
7: Well, again, this is up to New Zealanders. The Green Party is campaigning relentlessly so that New Zealanders understand that we can have a politics and a government that actually works for them. I know that that's kind of anathema, particularly to the National Party, who right now is campaigning against the very idea that government is capable of putting its hands on the wheels of the economy and resolving the issues of our time. But let's just talk about what Sibian Brown, Chris Luxon and Nicola Willis want people to be scared of. They are asking people to be scared of a fairer tax system. They are asking people to be scared of fresh drinking water that is protected for future generations. They're asking

0: people to be scared of climate action. All they have is lies, vitriol and attacks. And we are proud to be presenting a positive vision that will bring people together for this country.
1: And you can't get that vision, can you, unless you're actually around the cabinet table.
0: And
1: the Greens
0: that
1: have
0: is
1: never
0: why
1: been
0: we are campaigning.
1: In cabinet. Okay, so the Greens have never been cabinet. So you're polling, as we said, 16% compared to Labor's 28%. Seats-wise, you'd have on that latest poll about 19 to Labor's 34. On those numbers, how many spots around the cabinet table would you want? When do you actually put your foot down? Are you going to put your foot down?
0: Of course we will, when we're at the negotiating table. But there's a lot of water to go under the bridge before we get to that point. And I think what's really exciting about this election campaign season is that nobody knows which way it's going to go. Every single potential future for our country is on the table. And I think we need to reconcile with ourselves that unfortunately that does mean that things can get worse. If we continue down this dog-eat-dog race to the bottom trajectory that this government has got us on, where they're trying to kind of replicate Trump's America, or we can instead decide to do what we did in the good old days, work together and decide on some basic fundamental things that we as New Zealanders are willing to fight for, not only for ourselves, not only for those that we know and love, but even for those we don't know and, dare I say, those we do not like. That's the point of the social contract, and that is why we believe in democracy.
1: What are your non-negotiables?
0: I think that it's silly to get into that place right now. We have weeks on the campaign trail. We are being really clear about what our election priorities are. We unapologetically are campaigning for a wealth tax, and we know that that is massively popular. Between 60 to 70% of New Zealanders agree, based on a range of polls over the last several years, that if we were to tax individual net wealth in excess of $10 million, we can provide 96% of New Zealanders with an income tax cut, not by cutting public services.
1: It's not going to happen, though, is it?
0: It absolutely can do. If New Zealanders want to see it happen, then they need to party vote green.
1: Okay, and if they do party vote green and you get those numbers, will that be a bottom line?
0: Again, I think that it is silly for us to be in a situation where we are pre-negotiating before knowing how the chips fall on election day. We are being clear what our election priorities are. If New Zealanders want the fairest possible country where every New Zealander has a fair go in life, where our nature is looked after, where honesty is restored to politics, then they need to party vote Green. And that's the thing. A vote for the Green Party is not just a vote for a change of government. It's a vote for a government that will actually get to the root cause of the problems that we have been facing for the last few decades.
1: Is there going to be another case where you get that support, you support a Labor government into being a government, and you're once again outside cabinet?
0: I think people will see that we have learnt a lot from our experience over the last few decades in politics. We very clearly are unapologetic in fighting for people and planet, and we will see how the chips fall post-election. But I think that it is this moment right now that New Zealanders understand that the polls are not set in stone. They do not determine our future. We have agency as a country to decide to talk to each other and figure out what our country's bottom lines are. And I think that should be reducing the children that are currently living in poverty. 47,000 more kids are living in poverty today than were 3 years ago. Is that not the clearest example that this is a political choice where the government has just decided to mercilessly cut public services and support for our most vulnerable at the expense of a fairer society? Different choices can be made, and that is why we are relentlessly campaigning for a country that works for all of us.
1: Chloe Swarbrick, Greens co-leader there, 16 minutes past six.
2: Just before we move on, we've just got, Chloe, we'll get you to stay here. This is really sad news, and I'm sorry to spring it upon you, but we've just received a statement saying it is with deep sadness that after a recent illness, we announced the passing of the Right Honourable Adrian Paki Rurafe, MP of Ratanapa. It's terribly sad news. The whānau, sorry, the whānau is slowly coming to terms with such a great loss, not only to our whānau, but to his church, Tahahi Ratana, his iwi of Ngāti Apa and Whanganui, and his former colleagues in the House of Representatives, where he served as a Member of Parliament from January 14 to January 2026. I'm sorry I sound so distressed, but I just am telling you, Chloe, and I know you are a former colleague, right?
0: That's a lot. Adrian was a beautiful, beautiful man, and I think anybody who saw the way that he brought calm to the House of Parliament, a place that is not particularly renowned for its calm, is kindness and generosity of spirit. That's a huge loss to our country.
2: Beautifully put. Thank you. He was Speaker for a year, and then he stepped down quite surprisingly at the beginning of this year on Waitangi Day.
0: And he was just as soft and gentle and kind, but also stern and robust spine of steel behind the scenes.
2: Yeah. Thank you, Chloe. It's lovely to have you here to pay that tribute to him. Adrian Rudafe has died. So very sad news to be passing on this morning. 18 minutes past six. Time to catch up with what's happening overseas with our correspondent, Alice Wilkins. Hundreds of people have camped out in central Madrid, Alice, to protest Spain's housing crisis. This is, boy, this has echoes of the kinds of things that are happening here too in terms of the growing public exasperation around the difficulty of getting into housing.
3: Yeah, this is happening, this particular tent camp protest in Puerta del Sol Square in central Madrid. Hundreds of people have been camping out there because of their anger at the rental market in Spain. Rental prices have risen by 80% within a decade, and the cost of homes has climbed by 63% because there's a housing shortage. There's a shortfall of an estimated 700,000 homes. The situation reached a bit of a tipping point last week because an 87-year-old Spanish pensioner was evicted from her home of 70 years in Madrid because she was unable to pay her rent after it was increased. She was forcibly removed from her home on a stretcher, and that didn't sit very well with many people across Spain who immediately took to the streets in protest. The 87-year-old woman has actually since been granted the right to return to her home. There was a deal struck through her lawyer where she will be able to pay a similar amount of rent to what she had been paying. But protesters, and certainly those who have been camping out, have been calling for broader measures to be put in place to address the housing crisis. Today we have heard from Spain's government with a few of those new measures that have actually been agreed. They include banning evictions until 2030. That's in an attempt to manage situations where the property is owned by a fund, someone managing millions. There will also be stricter regulation of short-term and room rentals. There will be the rollover of contracts until 2028. And there's also going to be a ban on the purchase of housing by investment firms, which the government has termed vulture funds. Those new measures, although they do need to be passed through the official lines, they actually will be able to come into effect immediately. So that announcement from Spain's government today.
2: Yeah, boy, oh boy, that's fascinating to watch that unfold in Spain. This is such a big story, and it feels, I suspect, Alice, I don't know whether I'm getting this quite right, that we have a tiger by the tail or barely by the tail at all. This is AI. Artificial intelligence bosses are meeting with US President Donald Trump. What is hoped from this meeting?
3: Yeah, we don't totally know what's going to come out of this, but there is a huge lineup of people meeting with US President Donald Trump who are involved in the industry, all the bosses, boss of Anthropic, Meta, NVIDIA, OpenAI, Amazon, and X are in the mix. They're attending this meeting with US President Donald Trump. There will also be some members of his cabinet present. This has been described as a meeting to try and get government and industry officials on the same page in the US when it comes to AI. And today we've also been hearing some more from President Trump about his stance on artificial intelligence. We know that he's referred to caution around AI as a hoax. He's been speaking in Washington where he's unveiled a new AI tool to make it easier to access US federal government information. He's said, "This is one more example of why I will never stifle the growth of technology that will be bigger than the Industrial Revolution." And he again, as we heard him do at his speech at the UN General Assembly, said that he will now personally be referring to AI, and he wants others to do the same, as SI, super intelligence, rather than artificial intelligence. So we do wait to see what else emerges from this meeting that he's having with top AI bosses.
2: We are going from one extreme to the other here. We are going from a life where everything is monitored, controlled, participatory, that someone is always watching or joining in, to a Japanese monk who is beginning 12 years, I'm going to speak quietly, 12 years of isolation.
3: Oh, I mean, it's pretty remarkable. He won't emerge from this isolation until September 11th, 2038. Sugaku Taguchi is currently 31 years old. He's the chief monk of a temple to the northwest of Kyoto in Japan. That's where he will be confined. He'll be in part of the temple complex. He will have no contact with anyone. He won't have any knowledge of outside local or global events at all. And he's carrying this out to transition into a role as the monk who's dedicated to caring for a particular tomb, which belongs to the founder of a Buddhist sect. To do that, he has to prepare and cook meals every day to present them to the tomb. He will spend hours reciting and chanting. He will have only a few hours sleep each night. And it will be freezing in the winter months as well. This training is considered so harsh that a number of monks have actually died from illness before they managed to reach the 12-year period. He is only the eighth person to undergo this training in the past 80 years.
2: Wow. Alice Wilkins with what's happening in the world. It's 23 minutes past six.
1: Well, now that Labor's got its hands on their government's books, the pressure is piling on for them to explain how they'll pay for their promises, particularly that pay equity issue. Meanwhile, National will need to explain where it plans to cut costs if it wants to make those rosy projections a reality. And while Nicola Willis has raised the possibility of tax cuts, economists are saying not yet. Political reporter Russell Palmer has the story.
4: It's become one of Chris Hipkins' most repeated phrases.
5: We'll set out our own plan when we see the government's books.
4: The Labor leader's standard response for months when asked how the party plans to fund its promises. And yesterday, that milestone finally arrived, fronted by National's Finance Minister, Nicola Willis.
6: The pre-election update shows a marked improvement in the government's books over the next few years.
4: She's keen to emphasise the positive.
6: The government's fiscal strategy is firmly on track.
4: Her Labour counterpart, Barbara Edmonds, points out the downsides.
7: Higher unemployment for longer, higher inflation for longer. New Zealand can do better and will do better under a Labour government.
4: As yet, no clarity on that fiscal plan.
7: We need to work through it really carefully and then we'll set out our options as part of the fiscal plan very shortly.
4: Pay equity is the biggest cost, estimated by Treasury at more than $12 billion and by unions at $13. Labor has promised to restore the original legislation within 100 days of being elected.
7: What the government did to pay equity was abhorrent. We are committed to reinstating pay equity. This current government has no contingency whatsoever for pay equity.
4: And Barbara Edmonds is making an additional pledge.
7: I want to be able to settle this by my first budget.
8: For that
7: care and support workers deal especially, because that's what the unions are saying should be done first. That's my commitment and that's what I want.
4: But not saying yet how much Labor's planning to set aside.
7: We will have a sufficient contingency.
4: And there's another complication.
9: Everything is contingent on some pretty strong expenditure constraint.
4: Independent economist Cameron Bagri warns yesterday's results assume the government cuts spending by 2.5% of GDP over the next few years. But is there more left to cut? Cameron Bagri says it would be tricky.
9: Core government services, law and order, heritage, cultural services, social welfare beyond New Zealand superannuation. Yeah, those are pretty tough to knock 3 percentage points of GDP out of.
4: But necessary, according to ACT's David Seymour.
10: The surplus being promised is 2 years later than was promised before the last election. To achieve that is going to require major reductions in the number of public servants and government departments, which I think we should do, but it's going to be hard work.
4: Chloe Swarbrick from the Greens says it shows something else.
11: The government is just hoping and praying that these numbers come to fruition as they continue to cut away at our public services.
4: Barbara Edmonds says whether Labor follows the government's lead on cuts will be revealed, you guess it, in the fiscal plan. Ms. Willis, too, is promising details at a later date. At a recent conference, she flirted with the idea of income tax cuts, and while she says she's focused on getting back to surplus, there's an election to win.
6: I'm not playing the rule-in, rule-out game today, because today is about opening the books and demonstrating to New Zealanders that our plan is working.
4: But Cameron Bagri says now is not the time.
9: Not at the moment. The priority at the moment is we need the money in the tin.
4: For now, voters and political opponents alike will be eagerly waiting to see if Labor's fiscal plan and National's cuts really add up.
1: That was our political reporter, Russell Palmer, there. 27 minutes past six now. It's time to catch up with Nathan and the world of sport. Hi there, Nathan.
12: Sure am.
1: Okay, so the Newcastle Knights have lost a key player for the grand final.
12: Yes, it goes a little further than that too, so I'm talking about that. So yeah. Phoenix Crossland, obviously the Kiwis player, he did the hip drop tackle and their ankle break, which I just cannot look at. So the hearing was last night, and he pleaded guilty before he went in.
1: Yeah.
12: So really what that means is that for the judiciary, there's nothing left to do but decide how long he's suspended for. So they really couldn't find him not guilty of that. So they've settled on a 4-game suspension. He will miss the final, and then he spoke to the press as soon as he came out of his hearing.
13: Obviously I want to thank everyone inside for a fair hearing. Obviously apologise to Nathan and the Panthers, and more importantly the games and the fans. Terrible start to the most important week of the year due to myself, and as soon as I walk out of this building my focus goes to Newcastle Knights and winning this grand final and helping Harrison Graham prepare as best he can and get a win on Sunday. So thanks everyone. Sorry again.
12: Yeah, that audio there from Channel 7. So Harrison Graham will start at dummy half at hooker for the Knights, but he'll wear jersey 14. But, you know, it reminded me of the bad old days of the whole, whenever we'd get towards the end of the season and maybe a Lomax or a Ponga or Brendan Tutu might do some sort of tackle, and then, oh, look who's missing for Kiwis games coming up against Australia, because he will actually also miss the first 3 games of the Kiwis Rugby League World Cup as well. So the pool games against Australia, Fiji and the Cook Islands. He will be unavailable for those, but I guess it remains to be seen if they think we will still select him anyway and just not have him for the first 3. So the World Cup kicks off for the Kiwis on Thursday the 15th, and that is against the Kangaroos, but you won't see him this weekend.
1: Okay, yeah, and he's been getting so much social media. It's just been out of control on this issue, hasn't it? It's just, particularly vicious. Okay, thank you very much, Nathan. 29 minutes past at 6 now. Temperatures around the Motu, warmer spot, Waikawa Bay on the Coromandel, 12 degrees there, and the coldest Tiano, 0 degrees.
2: Coming up on Morning Report before 7, Russia continues to pummel Ukraine's capital, Kyiv, with missile attacks and daytime drone strikes. We'll speak to our correspondent in Ukraine shortly.
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15: The former Speaker of the House, Adrian Pake Rudafe, has died. A statement from Mr. Rudafe's whānau announced his death. Adrian Rudafe was first elected to Parliament in 2014 as the member for Te Tai Hawauru and went on to serve 4 consecutive terms. He was Speaker from August 2022 to December 2023. The Mount Maunganui Ratepayers Association says it is relieved the Tauranga City Council Chief Executive has resigned. Marty Grenfell's departure follows a review of the January landslide at Mount Maunganui that killed 6 people, which found the landslide was preventable. Association President Michael O'Neill says the community has been calling for him to resign.
16: The gentleman's lost support and confidence of his community, and we see this as a good step forward, the start of something fresh, and hopefully one or two other senior staff will follow his lead, and we can see some sense of reformation at council.
15: Tauranga Mayor Mahe Drysdale says Mr. Grenfell's last day will be Friday. North Shore Hospital emergency nurses have secured a victory as Health NZ is moving to hire all the extra staff they've been asking for. The nurses spoke out last month about a nightmare winter that saw them leaving patients in soiled beds and worrying for their safety. They say Health NZ failed to hire enough staff. Now Health NZ says it will recruit a total of 24 new nurses for the department. Nurses Organisation Delegate Jean Classy says patients will be safer and better cared for. A fault in a new immigration platform has allowed visas to be automatically approved without human intervention. More than 55 job checks and visitor visas were auto-approved before the fault was discovered last year. A visitor visa discovered to have had no manual assessment prompted a full system search that showed 23 job checks and 32 visa applications were approved in the same way in the previous 3 years. Immigration New Zealand says the fault had let the same automated process run more than once on a visa application, leading to it bypassing the human assessment stage. An increased earthquake risk means Westland District Council has had to move out of its Hokitika building. The council will close 36 Weld Street today for an initial period of 2 weeks for engineers to carry out investigations. Chief Executive Barbara Phillips says a 2021 seismic assessment determined the building to be at 34% of new building standards. This week, a new assessment gave it a rating of 25%. That's the news. Met Service forecast for the main centres now. Auckland is partly cloudy with isolated showers. Clearing to fine this afternoon. Southwesterlies, 17 degrees. Tauranga fine. Northwesterlies from afternoon, a high of 18. Hamilton partly cloudy. Chance of a shower till late afternoon. Westerlies and 17. Wellington partly cloudy and could get a shower around midday when a southerly arrives. Northerlies from evening though, 15. Christchurch morning cloud. The odd early shower for Banks Peninsula, then long fine spells. Northeasterlies die out at night, 14. And Dunedin fine, afternoon easterlies and a high of 16. It's 27 minutes to 7.
2: Thank you so much, Nicola. We appreciate it. Let's go to rural news with Janina Schwanaker.
0: Morning, John.
2: Morning, Janina. How are you?
0: I'm good. It's been a very interesting day yesterday here in Wellington.
2: Well, tell me about it.
0: Well, I was at the Red Meat Sector Conference hearing all about, you know, where our exports are heading and future trends for some of our farmers.
2: And America is the shining light, despite all the kind of weirdness and capriciousness and unpredictability around tariffs. But they are buying our red meat in big quantities, aren't they?
0: They are. That's definitely right. Hungry as ever for our red meat, they say.
2: Which is great news. Tell us about it.
0: Well, there has been a little hiccup, I suppose. That's with the United States officials wanting to protect some of their own meat industries, I suppose. Back in July, the US government requested that the International Trade Commission launch a safeguard investigation into US lamb imports. Now, it was worth noting that that investigation wasn't specifically directed at New Zealand. Representatives from Beef and Lamb and the Meat Industry Association engaged legal representation in Washington, D.C. to support New Zealand's involvement in the investigation. And now those farming industry representatives are set to present their case to the U.S. In the coming weeks. Chairman Nathan Guy told the Red Meat Sector Conference in Wellington yesterday they'll present to the panel, as I say, in a few weeks' time.
17: We're working hard on the 201 sheep meat investigation in the US at the moment. We're concerned about it. We're putting our best foot forward. We know that we are not causing any injury to their domestic sheep farmers. We're counter-seasonal, we're grass-fed. We swim in a different lane to the US sheep meat on the shelf.
0: Meanwhile, Todd McLean, the Agriculture and Trade and Investment Minister, said there was growing demand for New Zealand lamb abroad. He said there was now more demand in the US for lamb than it produced.
18: And on the US lamb investigation, our case is simple. New Zealand lamb isn't hurting American farmers. It fills gaps in their supply. We'll make the case firmly, just as we did on beef, that there should not be any sanction upon New Zealand lamb exports.
0: Lamb accounts for about 1% of total meat consumption over in the US, and New Zealand lamb accounts for only about a quarter of that. We send less than 27,000 tonnes a year, with the US making about 9% of our total export volumes. Worth noting, I guess, our lamb does earn a premium in that market. It sells for an average of about $21.99 per kilo, compared to a global average of $14 per kilo.
2: Got $7 a kilo more for New Zealand lamb.
0: Yeah, that's right. Well, it's a premium product.
2: Yeah, boy, that really is a premium. It's sort of 50% more, isn't it? But it's beef, really, isn't it, that the states want from us, notwithstanding the complications you were just detailing. And there is a sense of really huge opportunities for our farmers as protein demand continues to grow in the US, right?
0: Yes, that's especially, obviously, you know, that huge demand for meat for hamburgers and the like. And it comes as the US beef herd is at its lowest level since 1961, at just over 27.5 million cattle. Now, that might sound a lot compared to our 4 million beef cattle here in Aotearoa. Also speaking at the Red Meat Sector Conference yesterday, Kent Backus from the US National Cattlemen's Beef Association says beef production has held steady since then, but demand is at an all-time high. He says President Donald Trump's focus on beef prices has dented the confidence of his members and pushed cattle prices down. And it comes as the US government waived the out-of-quota tariff for 300,000 metric tons from countries like Brazil in an effort to reduce beef prices for its consumers.
19: This was designed to try to lower beef prices. Unfortunately, it was unsuccessful in doing that, but it did succeed in lowering cattle prices. This sent a major shock to cattle futures. We've seen some historic limits for multiple days because it's just feeding a lot of uncertainty into the marketplace.
0: Kent Backus says America is still likely a year away from herd rebuilding efforts.
2: Okay, so the news is good, really, although there is a bit of a maze to make our way through to get to that market. But thank you, Janina. It's good to have some good news. It's 23 minutes to 7.
1: And you're with Morning Report on RNZ National. Well, Russia has continued to ramp up its attacks on Ukraine, including on the capital, Kyiv. Ukraine's president, Volodymyr Zelensky, says a number of regions have come under attack this week. He says residential buildings, energy facilities, a railway station and civilian businesses have all been damaged. For more on this, we can speak to BBC diplomatic correspondent Paul Adams, who is in Ukraine. Kia ora, good morning. Thanks for being with us. You've been in Kyiv. What can you tell us about these latest attacks?
20: Yeah, Ingrid, it's definitely a very different atmosphere and reality here in Kyiv from the last time I was here, which was literally only a couple of months ago. For the last month, the city and other parts of Ukraine too, but particularly Kyiv, have been under almost round-the-clock 24-hour attack. And particularly involving the new generation of jet-powered drones, which the Russians are using. They fly much higher and faster than their predecessors. They're much harder to intercept. And together with ballistic missiles, which continue to be fired from time to time, they are causing all kinds of difficulty for Ukraine's air defenses. Just to give you a bit of an idea about how intense this is, today we've had 8 alerts. The shortest was 3 minutes and 50 seconds. The longest was 1 hour and 41 minutes. Since the end of August, Kyiv has had 235 air raid alerts, totaling 261 hours. And you can just imagine, in a city of 3 million people, just how incredibly disruptive that is to everything from schools to businesses, you name it. You know, people are being constantly interrupted, their daily routines constantly interrupted. And barely a day goes by without someone being killed or injured in the capital. It is definitely the worst period for Kyiv since the early days of the full-scale invasion back in 2022.
1: And what are Ukrainians telling you about that in terms of morale heading into another winter, which is a particularly tough time?
20: It really is, and it was incredibly difficult last winter. People have very bitter memories of the plunging temperatures and the sheer hardship of the last winter, when once again the Russians targeted Ukraine's energy infrastructure in an attempt to kind of turn the lights out and force people to freeze in their apartments. And that is indeed what they did during one of the coldest winters in recent times. Now, there is a general expectation that the Russians will try and do the same again this year. The energy grid kind of is hanging on. There is capacity. And today, interestingly enough, I was taken to one of a handful of brand new small generating facilities where they're aiming to generate power and to avoid having to use the very large and rather conspicuous and easily targeted power plants around the country. But that combination of the attacks that we've seen over the past month and the expectation about what the winter will bring, that's causing some people to wonder, can we really, really stay here through that period, particularly anyone with children or anyone, you know, with elderly parents. And so we have met people who are moving out to the countryside, finding, you know, cottages deep in the countryside where the sirens never go off and they're never targeted because there's nothing there really to target. And to other people who are thinking about going abroad. We met one lady who's going to take her 2 children, and she's going to go to a Red Sea resort in Egypt to spend the winter there because it's cheaper than going to Europe. So people are coming up with all sorts of plans to try and avoid what they generally expect to be another miserable winter.
1: Yeah, and that vulnerability is what the Russian attacks are trying to exploit at this time of year.
20: Absolutely. I mean, the power generation, it's a huge network. Most of it was built during Russian times, so the Russians know exactly where everything is. They can see when repairs are made, and then they will retarget the power stations and elements of the grid. I think what was interesting about the place we were taken to today, one of 15 being built around the city, is that it's very small, probably too small to be targeted by a ballistic missile, and it's surrounded by a great iron cage and fortified concrete walls. There's a small gas-fired generator inside, enough, we were told, to provide heat and electricity for a few hundred tower blocks. But if you have 15 of those around the city, then you've got a lot of extra capacity, which could help to make quite a difference for a lot of people. So as always with the Ukrainians, they are anticipating the problems that lie ahead, and they are improvising like crazy. I mean, this was a plan that was devised about 18 months ago, and from planning to execution to being online, just a year and a half. That is pretty extraordinary.
1: Mm-hmm. Thank you very much. That is BBC diplomatic correspondent Paul Adams, who is on the ground in Ukraine. 17 minutes to 7 now.
2: Just a quick update on the traffic, which will seem apt given our next guest in Auckland. There's a crash southbound on the southwestern just after Queenstown Road. If you know the area, you'll know it's best avoided. After a crash there, we're speaking of traffic. Among the many incredulous things people who don't live in Auckland say to people who do is, how do you deal with the traffic? Well, in a completely new way, starting from tomorrow. On October 1st, tomorrow, Auckland Transport, AT, will cease to exist, with Auckland Council taking back control of many of the city's transport functions. In essence, this is by the city, for the city, with a greater emphasis on the buck stomping with elected officials, like our next guest. We'll meet him in 20 seconds. But the changes will give local boards new powers to make decisions on local roads, including speed limits, closing roads for events, managing parking, creating cycleways, and keeping a more effective oversight on what's working and what's not. It sounds great. Is it resourced? East Auckland-based Howick local board member Damien Light, welcome to Morning Report. Lovely to see you, Damien.
3: John, morning.
2: Atamadi, what's your take on this? Is this good?
3: Oh, I think it's a move in the right direction. I think some of your listeners around New Zealand will be thinking, but isn't this how transport works? But Auckland, for some reason, when they designed the super city, they decided to do it differently and put Auckland Transport credit independent.
2: And what was it? And what was it doing that was failing?
3: Well, yeah, it's a good question, right? And I think you get a mix of opinions on it. I think one of the concepts of having it independent was it was meant to be non-political, but I think the irony of it has actually become extremely political. And I think, in my experience, particularly in the recent years, they got better at engaging with the community. But I think the challenge that Auckland Transport's always had is because it was a regional organisation, it was good at doing the big stuff. CRL, brilliant example. Eastern Busway, another one, working really well, but not so good at that local responsiveness.
2: Okay, I want to pick up on local responsiveness, yeah, because you've written an article for your local newspaper about footpaths, right? So this is as local as it gets. So where you are, the Howick local board area has roughly 548K of footpaths. 54% of them, no footpaths at all, right? 54% of roads unsealed or...
3: Yeah, no footpaths.
2: So how will this new entity, this new way of managing traffic deal with that?
3: Well, that's the thing. That's the question, right, is how can we actually take this opportunity? Because it is a huge opportunity. Biggest change in Auckland kind of since the super city was recreated to fix those kind of problems. So that's a really local issue that
2: and
3: we think...
2: AT weren't that interested in that stuff.
3: Nah, they had big problems to deal with. I mean, the CRL is obviously a huge piece of work. The busway, these things, and they're big regional projects, but they weren't as good at that local piece, and the opportunity of these reforms that are coming from into effect tomorrow is for more local responsiveness. So really responding to what the locals want.
2: And although to have local responsiveness, you have to have local money, right?
3: Yeah, that's
2: have that you is, got it?
3: No, so that's the kicker. No change to the budget, no change to the funding. We're midway for a financial year, right? So the timing of it's not necessarily ideal, but we're going into the long-term plan next year, our 10-year plan for Auckland. And so part of that discussion is, do we ramp up investment in transport?
2: So this sounds good. It's a great theoretical.
3: It's potentially
2: great. But what difference will it make in real terms if you haven't got a checkbook?
3: Well, that's the question, right? But it should mean that we can prioritise. So that even within the existing budgets that we've got, we can prioritise what's important to us. So we can say, for example, I'm very passionate about local footpaths. Basic infrastructure, kids walking to school should be able to do so safely on a footpath.
2: It's bizarre. bizarre to me that in Auckland, urban Auckland, you have kids walking to school on unsealed and effectively in some areas no footpaths at all.
3: Yeah, yeah, 54 kilometres of no footpaths in one of the most densely populated parts of the country. It's crazy. And in winter, the challenge is that those the grass verges that they walk on become muddy. And so in some cases, those kids, those very young children, tamariki, are walking on the road. And they're sharing those roads with cars, trucks,
2: and I'm sure that people living in the country are going, well, that's what our kids do all the time. Yeah. The thing is, there is a traffic intensity in Auckland, in urban Auckland that is just nuts, right?
3: Yeah.
2: Okay, so I guess the idea is allow local to respond. And if you're not responding, the buck stops with you rather than with this monolith AT that no one really felt they had any access to.
3: Yeah, and that's the hope. That's the optimistic part of me says that's what's going to happen is that local residents would have someone they can talk to and say, well, actually, I'm going to talk to my local board member and say, oh, this is an issue. I've got a concern. And they'll be able to see the process happening. It'll be more democratic because it'll be happening in open meetings. And they'll be able to see that process kind of happening. They might not get everything they want because there's not necessarily any new money, but at least they'll understand the process. It's not happening kind of in the back rooms or in the sort of secret and behind at a regional level in Auckland Transport. So at least we should have, the public should have a much more direct say in what's going on. And they'll be able to see that process. That process isn't, for everyone, it's not as exciting as it may seem on TV, but it is really important. And I think that democratic oversight and transparencies will take some time, but it will actually help, I think, transport.
2: So October 1st, this is when it all starts.
3: Yeah.
2: What is the difference that people will immediately notice, or will they not immediately notice a difference at all?
3: Oh, there's a couple of little things, like the AT parking app's now called the AC parking app. So they have, real important
2: Still stuff. My beating heart.
3: Yeah, yeah. But no, look, there won't be a lot of changes on the first of October, but over time they'll start to see it. They'll start to see local boards and council talk a lot more about transport, have a lot more to say about transport. So that stuff will start to bubble up. But I think certainly next year, as we start talking about the long-term plan and moving into it, I think that's when they'll really start to get involved in it. But I just encourage people to be optimistic and be curious and ask those questions and seek, but also be a little bit patient because it is going to take us a little bit of time to get up to speed, to understand the complexities of transport. None of it's easy.
2: The complexity of transport in the city, I say this as a Wellingtonian, it's just crazy.
3: Yeah.
2: It's bonkers. Who owns the assets? Do you get assets that you didn't previously have?
3: Yeah, yeah. So the footpaths are ours.
2: Whoa.
3: So this is one of my challenges, right? It's like, well, actually, this is great. We're getting footpaths because then we've got more control over them. But what's the state of them? So I ask Auckland Transport, what's the state of our footpaths? And it's kind of interesting because they didn't actually have that information at a local level because they've been dealing at a regional level. Like, oh, we can tell you about all of Auckland. And I'm like, well, actually, I want to know about our area. So they had to go away and get that information. And so it took them a bit of time, but they did, which was good. But that kind of breakdown is not the way that organisation has been.
2: Final quick question. Are you in for a kind of life that will become hell because your cell phone is available online and will everyone who has an unsealed footpath outside their house now be on the line to you?
3: Oh, yeah,
2: My footpath.
3: Yeah, yeah, sort it.
2: And
3: parking's another one. I mean, parking, you can never make people happy with parking.
2: No.
3: Too much parking, not enough parking, enforcement. So, look, it's going to make our lives. So that's why I would ask people to be patient with us while we kind of get up to speed with this stuff. But, look, that's our job. And we didn't know that when we got elected because this legislation hadn't passed. It's kind of happened in the 12 months since we got elected. But, it's the nature of the job, and I'm certainly up for it. I think transport's our greatest opportunity. So, yeah.
2: East Auckland-based Howick local board member Damien Light, thank you for coming in to the studio this morning. Lovely to see you. It's 10 minutes to 7. I'm on your board. Let's go to business news now with Corin Dan. Big day yesterday, Corin.
5: Mm. Good morning.
2: Good morning. Slightly rosier than expected with the set of government books, the books being unveiled. Interesting to see that tax revenue was in part fueled by inflation. But what's been the reaction overall from the financial community?
5: Yeah, it's been interesting. ANZ, rather perhaps a little bit sarcastically, noted that it was not the snooze fest that people expected, and I'd have to agree with that. And in particular, I think what caught the attention of financial markets was the reduced borrowing. So $15 billion less borrowing over the next 4 years. And yes, as you point out, a lot of that is due to the fact that the tax take is up significantly from inflation and expenses are broadly stable. But this was well received because, remember, you got investors globally at the moment really punishing governments whose books are not in good shape. That is one of the reasons why we are seeing bond yields even today continuing to increase. Obviously, inflation and oil prices are another factor as well. But you don't want to target on your back. And New Zealand certainly doesn't. Now, Bevan Graham, he at Salt Funds, he said that it is certainly helpful at the margins to have that borrowing be reduced. We had others too who noted that it will help. Now, it'll also help too with the rating agencies, because they have been circling, or a couple of them, who put us on a bit of a negative watch and said, basically, you know, get your ship in order here, or you could face a more significant downgrade. So this will help with that. But a little bit of scepticism perhaps about the economic forecasts, whether they are too rosy, whether they're a bit optimistic, given the oil situation that we've got and those bond yields. Treasury is certainly picking some reasonably solid growth over the next few years. I think it was 2.3% next year, maybe 2.9% the following year, an average of about 3% over the period. BNZ says there are some risks to growth, that it is lower than Treasury is picking. And principal economist at Infometrics, Brad Olson, says that may be the case, but it does have, the Treasury that is, some wriggle room to cope with changes.
8: At the moment, I don't think that anyone's forecasts are particularly sort of strong into the future, because so much changes. Treasury's put their sort of, you know, line in the sand of where their expectations were based on the information they've got. Things will continue to adjust, and I think the economy and probably government will have to adjust with them, but at least now they probably do have a little bit more room to manoeuvre.
5: That is Brad Olson.
2: So the short term was rosier, and certainly revenue was higher than many of the predictions. But it's the long term that really contains some stumbling blocks, right?
5: 100%. And
2: one of them is the long-term fiscal challenge around paying for an ageing population, and there's going to be more and more of us who are in the age groups that cost money.
5: 100%. And we heard this message again from Ian Rennie, the Treasury Secretary. They've warned before Treasury. He took the time when he was unveiling the books yesterday to remind people again that post sort of 2030, 2031, you're looking at a massive chunk of tax revenue being soaked up by superannuation, by defence, and by borrowing costs, finance costs. And so, you know, again, warning, basically saying to politicians, saying to the country, yeah, you can kick this down the road a little bit longer here, but you're going to have to deal with these bigger issues, or you're going to face some big, big challenges. Now, Cameron Bagri from Bagri Economics, we've heard him over the last couple of days on RNZ. He's big on this, been hammering away on that view that the kitty basically is bare here and that we've got some really tough choices. He says, yep, getting a bigger surplus from deficit might be easy to do, but it might be harder to achieve with these risks that are out there. And he says, you know, makes that point, as you have mentioned, that Treasury is banking on inflation to boost the tax take, but spending allowances are not being treated the same way.
21: But of course, you get a little bit more inflation in the system. That boosts up nominal GDP, which drives the tax take. And what we saw within the numbers, where, you know, higher tax take, that drives revenue, but they're not paying the cost of higher inflation through the expenditure side of the equation. So you bank the gains, but you're not yet wearing the cost. But you know, that's inflation's like tax. You can run, but you can't hide.
5: What he is really saying is that it's not really, yes, it's improved, but we're not really dealing as a country yet with those structural issues. And he says health, superannuation, defence will be untouchable items of spending. That it's just going to be so hard unless we find other ways to cut.
21: The trade-offs are going to be intense. You know, you don't shrink government expenditure by 2.9% of GDP without dishing out, you know, some cuts to core government services. And the issue is that where are those cuts going to be?
5: Independent economist Cameron Bagri. So that's a challenge, really, John, yeah. I think, to all the political parties. And it will be interesting to see what they can offer in terms of the longer term challenges. I think I have seen Nicola Willis hint that she would be open to some sort of accord on superannuation, or that they may have a policy coming on it. But I think getting that agreement on super, very difficult in this parliament.
2: Yes, very difficult, although it feels essential, doesn't it? Otherwise, it's subject to the vagaries of political cycles. Treasury downgrading its housing forecast in the PREFU, and ANZ's pretty gloomy on housing too, isn't it?
5: Yeah, look, Treasury went from about 4% growth in 2027, which in this environment would have been pretty reasonable, this is for housing, They now see it growing at 0.6% next year. ANZ also now expecting, in a separate forecast, a very little movement in the housing market over the next year. Its economists say prices may fall a bit through the last months of this year, perhaps before rising 2% next year. Senior economist Matthew Galt says rising interest rates have been reducing demand and turnover in the markets.
7: I think the thing that stands out for me this month is how much the global situation is impacting the New Zealand housing market. With persistent inflation pressures in a lot of countries overseas and higher oil prices, all pressuring central banks around the world to hike interest rates. And we can't avoid those pressures either. And so those global forces are really transmitting to our housing market and contributing to some of the weakness.
5: Matthew Galt there. One thing I'd say, John, I was speaking to Brad Olsen yesterday, and he was saying, well, actually, in some ways, this is a good thing. I mean, you've got growth in the economy, and it's not being driven by housing, which was such a problem for so many years prior. So there's some positives in it. Not much comfort if you're sitting there and trying to move house and wanting to sell at the moment and are a bit worried about your house prices. Obviously not bad news if you are a first home buyer.
2: And mortgage rates not coming down. Let's talk about the markets.
5: Yes, well,
2: what's the latest?
5: Yeah, Wall Street is a little lower today, and it is those bond yields that are rising around the world for governments that are worrying people. So we're seeing the Dow is off about 0.5%, the S&P 500 off about 0.4%, similar rate for the NASDAQ, the tech stocks. Brent crude is down a little bit. That's positive, I guess. We've got 103 for the Brent crude, which affects us the most, although I note petrol here still up well over $3.40 for 91 on Gaspy this morning. The Kiwi dollar, it is a little weaker. It didn't seem to move too much after the preview yesterday at 56.27. The Australian is interesting at 80.7. The Aussies hiked their cash rate again, warned of more hikes to come. They're at 4.6%, quite a bit higher than New Zealand at 2.75%, although there are predictions for a few more to come for New Zealand. I'll leave it there. Be back with more at 7.30.
2: Thanks, Con. Wonderful.

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1: Tēnā koutou katoa, kei te whakaronga mai nā ki te reo irirangi o Aotearoa. Kia ora, good morning everyone. 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
2: Ko John Campbell, aho. It's Wednesday, rāpa. Wednesday the 30th, last day of the month. Top stories this morning. Higher tax revenue has improved the government's books, according to the PREFU. Finance Minister Nicola Willis is here in the studio with Ingrid next.
1: Tauranga City Council's Chief Executive Marty Grenfell has stepped down 6 weeks after a damning review found January's deadly landslide was preventable.
2: And how a rehabilitation program is changing lives in the so-called meth capital of New Zealand.
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4: RNZ News at 7. Kia ora, good morning. I'm Nicola Wright. The former Speaker of Parliament and Labour List MP, Adrian Rudafair, has died, aged 65. His whānau say his death is a great loss. Mr. Rudafair was first elected as a Labour MP in 2014 and held the Te Tai Hawauru seat until 2023. He was Deputy Speaker before becoming Speaker in August 2022 and held that post until the election the following year. Mr. Rudafair was the grandson of two former MPs, Matiu and Iriaka Ratana, and the great-grandson of T.W. Ratana, the founder of the Ratana Church. Adrian Rudafair will lay in state at Whangehu Marae until his burial at Ngā Pukitūrua Ratana Pā. A report shows unprecedented demand on emergency departments and the increasing complexity of cases are taking a toll on staff and patients. The Australasian College for Emergency Medicine's report shows record high emergency department visits, more than 1.4 million annually, up 21% from 2016. Spokesperson Dr. Michael Connolly says patients being treated in corridors is an everyday occurrence.
5: When you're talking about access block and patients remaining in ED for greater than 8 hours, there's a known risk as far as patients being sicker and even higher risk of mortality. When
4: Michael Connolly says there should be greater investment in workforce and infrastructure. The MP for Tauranga says the resignation of the council's chief executive reflects the strong wishes of the community. Six people were killed in a landslide at Mount Maunganui in January. Marty Grenfell resigned after a council meeting yesterday. He earlier said he was the best person to lead the organisation through a difficult period. Tauranga MP Sam Uffendell says he was astonished the chief executive did not resign sooner.
6: The public feedback that we had received was very strong, that they wanted to see accountability at Tauranga City Council and ultimately as the head of the organisation that sits with the CEO. So it's good to see that the right level of accountability has finally been reached.
4: Mr. Grenfell's last day will be Friday. Economists say global credit ratings agencies wary about New Zealand's finances should find some encouragement in Treasury's opening of the books. Treasury is forecasting $15 billion less borrowed over the next 4 years. Concerns around reducing debt have seen two credit rating agencies downgrade their outlook for New Zealand's economy. Principal economist at Infometrics, Brad Olson, says the rosier forecasts will help ease concerns.
7: I think the ratings agencies will be encouraged by that earlier return to surplus because part of that is also stronger actual tax take that we've already seen. That's not just forecast, it has come through. And so the fact that government's able to borrow $4 billion less in the sort of current financial year is a great starting point.
4: Brad Olson says he still has concerns about the longer-term finances and how the country can meet rising superannuation and defence costs. OpenAI says it won't release its latest AI model due to safety concerns. It says its GPT 6.1 Astra system, which performs tasks like browsing the web and using apps by itself, didn't quite meet the company's standards. Breaches by major AI models have intensified debate about risks posed by the technology. More than 100 Israeli settlers have attacked a Palestinian village in the occupied West Bank, preventing the return of a family who had been forced to flee their home. The Israeli army says settlers hurled rocks and set fire to houses in Jalud. The BBC's Yoland Nell reports from Jerusalem.
0: The father, Mahmoud Tobasi, told me he really feared that he, his wife and son were going to be killed by settlers. It seems that on WhatsApp groups that they used to coordinate their activities, they called for other settlers to come and stop the family from returning to their properties. And then settlers have surrounded the properties, started throwing stones. The Israeli military has put out a statement. It says that rocks were hurled also at the Israeli security forces, that three police officers were among those injured. And it is that which has got strong condemnation from Israel's Prime Minister Benjamin Netanyahu.
4: More than $10 million worth of cocaine stored at a Fiji court has been stolen and replaced with flour. 32 kilograms of cocaine stored at the Suva High Court was being held as evidence for a trial. Earlier this month, media reports said 7 kilos involved in the trial was missing, and now the rest of the cocaine is also gone. Police are investigating. That's the news. With sport, here's Barry Guy.
8: Newcastle and Kiwis hooker Phoenix Crossland has been suspended for 4 games by the NRL judiciary for the tackle that left Penrith's Nathan Cleary with a broken leg. Crossland will now miss this Sunday's NRL Grand Final and the Kiwis' 3 World Cup pool games next month.
9: Fair hearing. Obviously apologise to Nathan and the Panthers, and more importantly the games and the fans. Terrible start to the most important week of the year due to myself, and as soon as I walk out of this building, my focus goes to Newcastle Knights and winning this Grand Final. And so thanks everyone. Sorry again.
8: The Premier League has confirmed that Manchester City have been found guilty of all charges related to breaches of Premier League financial rules between 2009 and 10 and 2017 and 18. An independent commission found that during that time period, the club arranged sham contracts with a number of its commercial partners. Manchester City deny any wrongdoing and say they will appeal. And former Formula One world champion Fernando Alonso signed on for another year with Aston Martin. The 45-year-old first raced in Formula One in 2001. Koina na pūrungu, hakini kina, that's your sports news. Nicola's back with the weather next.
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4: Forecast from Met Service to midnight, Northland to Taranaki, including Coromandel Peninsula and the Central High Country, partly cloudy with a few showers. Bay of Plenty, Gisborne to Wairarapa, mainly fine. Areas of morning cloud and isolated afternoon and evening showers in the ranges. Whanganui to Wellington, partly cloudy. Chance of a shower for Wellington early afternoon. For Nelson, Marlborough, Canterbury and Otago, except Clutha, it's generally fine, but there's morning cloud for Canterbury and eastern Marlborough. Patches of drizzle too. Buller to Westland, cloud at times. Isolated showers. Clutha and Southland, occasionally cloudy, a few morning showers. Fiordland and Stewart Island, a few showers, but fine for much of Fiordland this morning. Chatham Islands, partly cloudy, one or two showers this morning. In the main centres, Tāmaki, Makaurau, Auckland, partly cloudy, isolated showers, clearing to fine this afternoon. Southwesterlies, 17 degrees. Tauranga is fine, northwesterlies from afternoon, 18. Kirikiriroa, Hamilton, some early fog, chance of a shower till late afternoon, westerlies and 17. Te Whanganui, Ātara, Wellington, partly cloudy and could get a shower around midday when a southerly arrives, northerlies from evening, 15. Ōtautahi, Christchurch, the odd light shower, then long fine spells. Northeasterlies dying out at night, 14. Ōtautahi, Dunedin, has cloud at either end of the day, otherwise fine. Afternoon easterlies and a high of 16 degrees. 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It's 8 minutes past seven.
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4: Ah, Tamaria. Good morning, everyone. Great to have you with us this week.

0: reduce that debt mountain that accumulated after COVID, where 220,000 jobs will be created over the next few years. New Zealanders can look forward to their wages growing faster than prices, which will make people feel more financially secure, make life feel more affordable. And, you know, getting that debt down, getting those bigger surpluses, it really matters to me. Because if we don't deal with debt, we leave a terrible legacy for our kids and grandkids, and we whack the country with a massive interest bill that over time becomes completely unsustainable.
1: You've just talked there about the hard work of New Zealanders, and that is down to, I guess, a bittersweet almost, because the government books are looking better, but that is largely built off an increased tax take, right? Because everything's costing more, higher and more persistent inflation is what Treasury has cited. So everything's costing more, we're paying more GST, more tax. So it has been built off the back of workers.
0: Well, in fact, what's really interesting about the update yesterday is the biggest changes in the result for the year that's just been in the year we're in, where the deficits have shrunk by billions of dollars. Why? Well, because businesses and firms, despite everything the world's been throwing at them, oil shocks and global tariffs, have actually, through all of that, done much better than Treasury was expecting they would. And so it's business tax that's up. And why are they paying more tax? Not because we've put new taxes on them or increased tax rates, but because they've actually, overall, on average, been more profitable than Treasury thought would be the case.
1: It's because things are more expensive, right? You've said from next year on, the new government borrowing will be for capital investment, not to buy groceries. What do you say to those families out there who are actually having to buy groceries? I know it was a turn of phrase you were using, but there are people doing it tough, right?
0: I'd say to them, I'm absolutely focused on you. The reason we want to strengthen this economy is so that we get more jobs being created, so that your income can rise faster. That is the whole purpose of responsible economic management. It is all about you. And inflation is set to come down in these forecasts. Why does that matter? Because that determines actually your cost of living. And getting that down is not something we can take for granted. In the past, when the last Labor government went on a huge spend up following COVID, that helped drive inflation and therefore costs very high. We can't repeat that mistake.
1: Treasury has raised the risks of inflation, of another price shock from oil and interest rates, which weren't taken into account with this forecast. And Ian Rennie saying that it's unsustainable, our financial position unsustainable into the longer term, particularly with the ageing population. How urgent is action on superannuation?
0: Well, look, there's two different issues there. First is the challenges in the here and now. And what we are showing is that we can get these books back in balance and pay down the debt. But we can't take that for granted because, as you say, there are risks in the world, there are other challenges. So it's really important in this election campaign that parties don't go and spend the surplus before it's even arrived, because we could dig ourselves into a deeper hole. The second challenge is about the longer term, which is includes our superannuation settings and whether they can be sustained in the future. Now, that is a much longer term issue.
1: But you need to address it now, don't you? It's urgent.
0: Well, what I've always said is that the best thing we could do is give New Zealanders a long lead-in time so that they know what those changes are going to be. They have time to prepare for them. We can prepare a good and fair transition so that those superannuation settings are sustainable, so we know what people are going to get. And what I would really like is for us to be able to sit down as grown-up political parties and work that out together. Because with superannuation settings, these are things people really rely on.
1: So
0: we shouldn't be changing it in an ad hoc way.
1: When do you lay all that out?
0: Well, in this election campaign, National will set out our superannuation policy really clearly. In the last two election campaigns, we've put forward a proposal to increase the age of eligibility, but we've always said you have to do that much further in the future, because that's not something you can do really quickly to people, because then they just don't have time to plan. And remains my preference that that be something that we do in conjunction with other political parties.
1: Okay. What about adjusting tax brackets? You've talked about that. Is there scope for that, and if so, when?
0: Well, the first thing we have to do is get those government books back in balance. Why? Because our debt mountain in this country is huge. It tripled after COVID, and the interest bill alone on that debt now, Ingrid, is $9 billion a year. That is enough to pay for four Dunedin hospitals every year. So we can't let that interest bill keep spiralling. So I want to get the books back into surplus, and I can't bank that surplus until it's arrived.
1: So are you talking about adjusting tax brackets or not?

0: Well, what I've always said is focus on getting the budget responsibility rules ticked off, get back to surplus, get the debt coming down, and then you have choices about the future. National's values is that we believe a priority should always be ensuring working people can keep more of what they earn. Working people shouldn't be treated like a bottomless ATM who just have to pay more and more tax as their incomes grow. So that is something that in the future we will have an announcement on in this election campaign. But look, bottom line, we've got to get back to surplus first. We've got to reduce debt vert. And in the books I presented yesterday, we're not getting back to surplus until the 28-29 fiscal year.
1: Announcement to come in this campaign.
0: We will make our position on tax clear in this campaign. You already know the two big messages, no new taxes, no increases to tax. And what we will do if we get back to surplus and what that looks like, we'll go into a bit more detail about. But as I say, the surplus doesn't arrive in these forecasts until the 28-29 fiscal year. And of course, by 2029, we'll be having another election campaign.
1: Bring it on. Let's get through this one first, eh? That is Finance Minister Nicola Willis. It is 7:15.
2: Tauranga City Council Chief Executive Marty Grenfell has suddenly stepped down a month and a half after a damning review found January's Mowau landslide, in which six people died in a camping ground at the base of Mount Maunganui, could have been prevented. In the reports, retired High Court Judge Paul Davison outlined a systemic failure where responsibility for the risk being missed, despite repeated expert warnings, fell between different parts of the council with no one ultimately managing it. No one person was ever held responsible for this. And then last night, a statement from Tauranga City Council saying, quote, Chief Executive Marty Grenfell has today resigned from his role, with the council accepting his resignation. Safety and employment lawyer Hazel Armstrong has sat on a number of boards, including the Ports of Auckland, where they had to deal with workplace deaths. She appeared on Morning Report at the beginning of this month, assessing a culture of risk management in New Zealand where people so often die in accidents we're later told could have been prevented. And Hazel Armstrong is back with us again this morning. Hazel, so good to have you. You were so strong about this at the beginning of the month. What's your response to Marty Grenfell standing down?
3: Well, he's taken 8 months to decide that he needed to be accountable. So I think it's the least that could have happened. I think we've got multiple problems. If I just go back over the history, you know, we've had White Island, the Abbey Caves, Mangatapopo, killing people, Pike River. We've had so many incidents with the same themes coming through of systemic failure. And I've been thinking about, why is this happening in New Zealand? Why do we keep on repeating it? This is what I'm thinking, John, that New Zealand has no right to sue. So if we don't hold organisations liable or individually through civil litigation. I mean, I know I'm a lawyer, but I do think it's had a big impact on how we regard risk and how the organisations that who should be managing the risk just sort of, as Paul Davison says, put the reports into a nice neat file and move on. So I think there is the system problem. I mean, like, not that I'm calling for a right to sue back. What I think has happened is when Woodhouse brought in ACC, he said there has to be accompanied by strong regulators. And we don't have that in New Zealand. So, you know, Tauranga was supposed to be regulated itself. Well, it obviously failed to do that. So his resignation, good. He should have done it straight away. But we keep on doing the same thing again and again.
2: Yeah, we do. And if we go back to that list, that terrible, shocking list you gave us, dozens of people in those incidents combined died. Dozens of people. Yes. And I'm in my head, having covered all of them, I recall few, if any, resignations in the aftermath of any of them. And so this is unusual, isn't it? And in the culture of an absence of externalities, like the capacity to sue, which you're talking about, there has to be an internal culture of accountability and responsibility, doesn't there?
3: Yes, there does. I agree. I think the point I'm making is there has to be external pressure on these organisations, whether they're employers or local bodies or whoever, or schools for that matter. And I think the right to sue focuses the mind. If it's not, if we don't have that, then we have to have strong regulations. So what I'm wanting to make a call out is that what ACT is doing in trying to undermine regulations and regulators in New Zealand is wrong within the New Zealand context, because we don't have the right to sue civilly. So you have to have strong regulators. And we've got a campaign against regulation. Well, that campaign results in these deaths. There is a direct line between them. So I think that's one of New Zealand's problems.
2: And sorry to interrupt, but evidence of this again and again and again, the Royal Commission into Pike River, yes. Right? So this is 29 people go to work and die. And yes. And there was no effective governance or oversight of that mine.
3: That's right. If you go back to Pike River, the organisation, which was the Department of Labour in those days, stripped out the necessary expertise so that they, when they went to the mine, they didn't know what they were looking at. This is what's happened at Tauranga. Same thing. The person who was in charge of looking at risk didn't know what she was looking at. She didn't understand risk management and emergency management. And that's a second theme, or third theme, I'm saying, right to sue, to the regulatory bonfire, and also just sort of the undermining of the expertise, such as engineers, that we need in these organisations that are supposedly managing risk.
2: Safety and employment lawyer Hazel Armstrong really throwing down the gauntlet there. Text us 2101. We would love your response. Hazel is, of course, a safety and employment lawyer and a director on a number of boards. It's 21 minutes past 7.
1: And you're with Morning Report on RNZ National. Kaikohe is the so-called meth capital of New Zealand, but a rehabilitation program run on a shoestring budget is changing lives. In the third instalment of RNZ's Meth Toll series, Serena Solomon and Jessica Hopkins follow a registered nurse who works 7 days a week helping hundreds fight meth addiction. Jessica Hopkins filed this report.
4: What's your clean time?
5: 2 weeks and 2 days.
4: 2 weeks and 2 days. There's lots of restarting here.
5: Hey, the main thing is that I jump back on the horse.
4: Yeah, well, stay on the f***ing horse, will you?
6: It's 8 o'clock on a Wednesday morning and Rhonda Zielinski is returning missed calls. Whaia Rhonda is the chief executive of the Whakaoranga Whānau Recovery Hub. To those who've gone through the hub's recovery program, she's like a mum. She's also who they call after a relapse. 5, 4, 3, 2, 1, go. Her day starts at the gym, where the men in rehab turn out at 6 in the morning. No excuses. Whaia Rhonda joins them doing sit-ups, deadlifts, and throwing heavy ropes. During the day, clients take classes like anger management and te reo Māori, and have counselling sessions. Whaia Rhonda says a consistent routine and cultural connection are crucial for a recovering addict. Many in the program are on electronically monitored bail. 27-year-old Houston Baker has been in jail almost every year since he was 18. He referred himself to the program.
7: I came here to be a better person for my family. I was highly addicted to drugs. At first I was like, oh, what have I got myself into? Like, it was out of my comfort zone. But then when I like settled in, it was quite good. We come in every day, train hard, do our courses.
6: Another client, 50-year-old Desmond Loke, came to Aotearoa from Malaysia when he was a child and has spent 15 years in prison.
8: I was really a bit disconnected with my identity, trying to fit in here locally, but I found more connection on the street than it is at home because there's a lot of abuse at home. And I fell into the wrong scene. I've been trying to get myself sober and away from all the crime.
6: In her office, Whaia Rhonda organises court appearances and keeps track of those in prison. On her whiteboard is a list of about 20 names. They're all in jail, awaiting sentencing. She worries they're not getting the support they'd get at the hub. The program's 11 clients stay with Thaya Ronda on her farm just outside Kaikohe Town Centre.
4: They know if you come to Thaya Ronda's, mate, you've got an hour to work, because it's like, right, mowing the lawns, chopping the hedge, and they do it. Yeah, I don't deal with resistance.
6: She says taking work home and keeping the free program running with limited funding is a constant struggle. But the success stories make her efforts worth it.
4: I get to see people conquer addiction. And it's not until you truly hear someone's story that you then can really actually even begin to understand why they would pick up it anyway. Because why would you toy with the devil?
6: A few times a year, there's a graduation at the Hub. Among the people taking part in today's ceremony is 43-year-old Hamish Gruby.
9: By the age of 11, I was kicked out of sickness. You know, I raised myself on the streets, so crime, drugs, all of that for me was like, it wasn't a matter of just doing it for the sake of doing it. It was survival, eh? I've always thought that's all it ever be. You know, they give you labels, eh? You send you to jail and all of a sudden, I'm a drug addict, I'm a criminal, I'm a gang member. And then you come here, and you're a person.
6: Thaya Ronda leaves her graduates with an inspiring message.
10: They say we're the meth capital of the bloody whatever, the world, the city, the town, the country, I don't know. But you know what? We're the meth capital for people that do things about it. That's what we are.
6: She estimates hundreds of people have gone through the Hub's various programs over the last 6 years.
1: Jessica Hopkins with that report, 25 minutes past seven.
2: Councils around the country are looking to follow Auckland in scrapping postal voting for local elections. Auckland councillors have voted to bring back in-person voting for the 2028 local elections, becoming the first council to use polling booths since, wait for it, 1992. Local Government New Zealand wants that change rolled out nationwide. South Wairarapa Mayor and Chair of LGNZ's Local Government System Reference Group, Dame Fran Wild, joins us now. Atamaria, Dame Fran, how are you?
11: Very well, thanks, John. How are you?
2: Yeah, good. You're really good. Fascinated by this.
11: Yes, well, it's about time.
2: Yeah, well, is it about time? Why?
11: Yes. Because the voting proportion in local government has dropped steadily, as it has in central government, but local government has dropped more than central government. And there are a number of factors, but we believe that one of them is the postal vote. There are probably many young enrolled voters now, possibly not even yet enrolled at all, who have never either sent or received a mail item in their whole life, and they probably can't even find a letterbox, or may not even have their own letterbox, a mailbox, I mean, or their own letterbox. So, you know, it simply isn't working.
2: I remember, it's funny, we've been doing this for so long, you and I, Fran. I remember when, Dame Fran, the rationalisation for this was about participation, right? It's just easier to vote. Yeah, and I guess that was a different world then, right? People still send and receive letters. But absolutely. if you're looking at a 39% turnout, that's just dismal.
11: It's pretty bad, and mail is now delivered not every day, in some cases two or three times a week, if you're lucky. People who move around don't necessarily have mailbox addresses. They may have a post office box number if they're sensible. And also it's very hard to find a post box to post things in. And so the incentive to get involved is very low.
2: So you're saying, and you believe, Local Government New Zealand believe, and basically everyone I've spoken to prepping for this interview believes, that actually we will get more people voting, even though they have to get in their cars or walk to whatever the polling booth facility is, to do so in person. You think more people will vote if they do so in person?
11: Absolutely. If you think about election day now for the parliamentary elections, there's quite a lot of hoopla about it. You know, countdown to election day, yada, yada, yada. Everybody goes out that day and votes. And if you're going to be away, there's special voting booths set up. You can go early. There's a lot of kind of social push to get people out. For local government, absolutely nothing. Yes, there's ads, but honestly, you know, the papers arrive, they might go in the bin, they might just hang out on the bench and be covered in other stuff for, you know, for weeks. And also there's a possibility of fraud, but that's not huge, although Auckland has been dealing with that, and it is very serious when it happens. So basically we think bring back Election Day, run by the Electoral Commission. Auckland are doing it, good on them. It's going to cost them a lot, but if it were done over the whole country, the Electoral Commission would have two elections a year apart, and they'd be geared up to do it, and it would be much more cost-effective.
2: So, as Chair of Local Government New Zealand's Local Government System Reference Group, you are absolutely in favour of this.
11: Oh, totally. I have been committed to this for some time now, and we've looked at everything. Online voting, of course, is another one, and people have been looking at what's happened in other places, in the US and other places. We think good old-fashioned going off to the polling booth and voting is the way to go for us at present.
2: South Wairarapa Mayor and LGNZ Chair of the big committee, Dame Fran Wild, thank you for joining us. Have a lovely day in the South Wairarapa. 7:30 on Morning Reports.
1: And still to come, the government's books look healthier than expected. What does that mean for the election?
2: Yeah, we have a new panel this morning, Paul Goldsmith and Ariana Williams. Normally it's Nicola Willis, but she's just been on. We couldn't have her back 90 minutes later, an hour later, could we? Really?
1: No, we couldn't.
2: And so that'll be interesting.
1: Yes.
2: Yeah.
1: And we've got Joe Moyer and Corin with us too to talk about the pre-foo.
2: Yeah, so Corin's business take and Joe's political take. And more than 170,000 18 to 24 year olds are not enrolled to vote in this year's general election. We went out to speak to some of them to find out why.
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13: The former Speaker of Parliament and Labour List MP Adrian Ruarafe has died, aged 65. Mr Ruarafe was first elected as a Labour MP in 2014 and held the Te Tai Hawauru seat until 2023. He was Speaker from August 2022 until the election the following year. The Finance Minister has suggested a national government won't shift tax brackets until the books are back in surplus. Yesterday's Treasury update picked an earlier and bigger return to surplus than previously forecast, reaching $4 billion by 2028-29. Nicola Willis has warned that should not be spent before it's even been reached. She has previously indicated National would address bracket creep, but told Morning Report debt must be wiped before she makes any changes. The MP for Tauranga says the resignation of the council's chief executive reflects the strong wishes of the community. Six people died in a preventable landslide at Mount Maunganui in January. Marty Grenfell has resigned after councillors held an emergency meeting yesterday to discuss the implications of a review that found the council failed to act on warnings about the risk of a landslide on the nearby campground. Tauranga MP Sam Uffendale says the region now has an opportunity to move forward and improve accountability. Young people are being urged to make their voices count as youth enrolment numbers sit at a record low. Just 61% of 18 to 24-year-olds are currently on the electoral roll. First-year student Nico Adams hopes more of them realise the power of voting. He says greater participation will help shape a future that better reflects their needs. An application to fast-track a new highway between Pitoni and Granada in Wellington is still being processed. The project involves building a road alongside a narrow gully and up a steep hill. In July, it was moved into the category of longer-term road projects. The transport agency had originally planned to apply for fast-track approval months earlier, but says no decision's been made. That's the news. Towns and cities weather now with Met Service. Kaitaia and Auckland have a few showers, clearing to fine this afternoon, 17 degrees. Whangarei, a few showers, mainly from afternoon, 17. Hamilton, early fog, otherwise the chance of a shower till late afternoon, 17. Rotorua, Tauranga, Whakatane and Taupō becoming fine. 16 the high for Rotorua, 17 for Whakatane, Tauranga 18, 15 in Taupō. Gisborne sunshine in 19. Napier and Hastings fine and then cloudier from mid-afternoon, 18. Pomeru Nui low cloud and there may be a light shower. Fine spells increasing into the afternoon, 16 degrees. New Plymouth a shower or two mainly this morning, 15. Whanganui partly cloudy, 17. Palmerston North, Levin and Kapiti partly cloudy, 16. Masterton has the chance of a shower from late morning, 17. Wellington partly cloudy, maybe some Drizzle, but there could be a shower around midday too, 15 degrees. Blenheim, chance of a morning shower, then fine more often, 16. Nelson, blue skies and 16. Westport, Greymouth and Hokitika, one or two showers this morning, clearing to fine, 14. Kaikoura, the odd light shower but becoming fine this morning, 15. Christchurch, Ashburton, Te Maru and Oamaru, morning cloud clearing, 14 in Christchurch, 17 for Ashburton, 16 in Te Maru, Oamaru 15. Wānaka sunshine in 19, Queenstown fine in 17, Alexandra sunny in 20. Dunedin and Invercargill, some cloud morning and evening. Dunedin 16, Invercargill a high of 15. It's 26 minutes to 8.
1: Thank you very much, Nicola. That's time for a market update with Corin Dan, our business editor. Hi there, Corin.
14: Good morning. Results through from KiwiRail this morning. It's a little bit interesting. They have an underlying surplus, which is slightly better than they had expected, of $162 million. Their freight revenues are up. They'll be encouraged by that, 11% up to 504. But they have taken a very large impairment charge as a result of the City Rail Link, which they have taken some ownership of. And in fact, means that their deficit for the year is $1.4 billion. However, the underlying result is pretty solid, and that impairment charge is, they say, an accounting measure, effectively. Winston Peters has been quick out of the blocks today to congratulate the company, every rail worker, he says, including the board chair and the newest apprentices and everyone in between. He says, quote, "The naysayers said results like we expected could not be achieved, but they should never have doubted Thomas the Tank Engine. They were wrong, but at least they were consistent." So Winston Peters pleased to see a reasonable result there from KiwiRail, or certainly an increased underlying surplus. Should update you on the markets. Yes. Some encouragement on oil. The Brent crude price is back a couple of percent today. It is $102 a barrel. Does seem to be a little bit more oil flowing through the strait. So that's encouraging. Also good, talk yeah. of... potentially some more talks, so we'll wait and see. US markets, they are off a little bit today. More worries about Treasury bond yields, and we can talk a little bit more about that later on, because New Zealand's obviously borrowing a little bit less, which is encouraging, but certainly globally that is still an issue. And just updating you quickly on the currency, the New Zealand dollar a little bit weaker at around that 56.2 US cents. The Australian 80.7, just noting that they hiked their interest rates yesterday. Gold at $4,148 an ounce. That's me.
1: Lovely. Thank you very much, Corin. 24 minutes to 8 now.
2: Time to catch up on the world of sports, and we're joined by Nathan Rariri, and there are some things that just make you feel, what, calmer?
15: Yes.
2: Three Barretts and the All Blacks.
15: Yes, making up 20% of the playing 15.
2: Yeah. is Bowden starting?
15: I don't know yet, no, but he's in the team. Look, yeah, Scott Barrett back from injury for the All Blacks squad that was named yesterday for the Bledisloe Cup, or yesterday evening, I should say. Shannon Frizzell back as well, has been playing for Tasman and looking very good. And we've got a new captain, Cody Taylor.
2: Shannon Frizzell looking quick round the field, isn't he?
15: He looks like an All Black playing in the NPC, if you know what I mean. Yeah, he does. So there were obviously a raft of injuries, and in fact, they got a raft and then they had to build another raft to put all the other injured people on. So no Adi Savea. We find out that Ruben Love's been playing with an injured ankle all year. Patrick Tuipulotu is injured. Luke Jacobson, Anton Leonard-Brown, Caleb Clark, and Ollie Norris. I think that's everyone. I don't think I missed anyone. I went to have a look and go, well, who hasn't survived Baltimore? That would be Jamie Hanna and Sam Darry, who has been magnificent for them. But we thought after the loss of Brodie Retallick and Sam Whitelock, oh no, what are we going to do for locks? And now we've got so many that you're leaving out a great player like Sam Darry. Samisi Tailoa is also not involved, Noah Hotham. And Imoni Narawa, who's probably the best under the high ball, actually, of the back three. So that was probably one of the most surprising ones. But Josh Jacom and Richie Mwonga will be given the task of fighting it out to be the first five to run the ship with no Ruben Love.
2: Hey, you, Josh, what do you think of Josh Jacom?
15: I actually thought he played... I was like, gee, I was a bit surprised. Yeah. I didn't think he was quite the same level, but he actually looked pretty good.
2: He's confident.
15: In South Africa. Yeah. Quintu Paya and Anton Signer come back from injury as well, which is great for them. Finianga-Nofo, not only selected for the All Blacks, but he's got out of his contract with Newcastle for a year, I believe it is. So he will be available to try and chase his dream of back-to-back titles with the Hurricanes and also a World Cup.
2: Yeah.
15: Let's go for that as well. And just from the Inventive Solutions desk, we stay with Rugby Union. Brendan Venter, former Springbok, interesting fellow. He stepped down from his role at the English club Saracens. So he was the director of rugby. And as part of it, with the broadcasting deal they've got, he is required to do post-match interviews as part of his contract. But he just didn't show up. So he didn't go to the pre-season content capture day designed to promote the league earlier this month. So he was fined for that. He then missed a media session last week ahead of Saracens' match against Tigers. He's been basically the club was fined £5,000 for forfeit. So what's happened is he stepped down from his role as director of rugby, and he's got a new role at the club called head of rugby culture and wine consultant. So he doesn't actually have to go and do the interviews.
2: Look, I don't want to sound grumpy here, but the rugby players and rugby managers and stuff who groan about having to go on the telly, given that without TV paying tens of millions and hundreds of millions of dollars for the rights to screen the games, they wouldn't be employed.
15: Yeah, no.
2: Seems really. And so
15: now he's gone off being to be rewarded a wine
2: for that
15: consultant.
2: To become a wine consultant.
15: And that's
2: not a fan of rewarding bad behaviour, Nathan.
15: No, and people say it's a very Saracens headlines to have right, this. Yes. So that's how he's getting around it. So now the coach is going to be the one doing the interviews or what have you, Mr. Venter's. But apparently he did select some wine for one of the corporate boxes. So that's where he is. He's a wine consultant now. So there's a new job available.
2: There's a word for that I'm not going to use on national radio because we don't use words like that on national radio, but it might rhyme with tanker. It's 20 minutes to 8.
1: And you are with Morning Report on RNZ National. Turning now to news-making headlines around the world. The UK counter-terror police say no explosive devices were found in vehicles that they examined near a Royal Air Force base. A major incident was declared near RAF Fairford earlier this week. Yesterday, five men were released on bail. Now, they were initially taken into custody on suspicion of terror offences and offences under the Explosives Act. Assistant Commissioner Lawrence Taylor gave this update a short time ago.
16: A police response was activated in the early hours of Sunday morning due to a range of information that we received. This included a call from the member of public about several vehicles acting suspiciously close to RAF Fairford. Now, those vehicles have been subject to extensive examination with the support of military assets and forensic experts, and we can confirm that no improvised explosive devices have been found. We have found a quantity of an accelerant, petrol, and we have recovered that as part of our investigation.
2: US President Donald Trump is meeting with artificial intelligence executives in Washington, D.C. The bosses of Anthropic, OpenAI and Meta were among those attending. It comes after calls to regulate AI development, really regulate it, but who does the regulating? While unveiling a new AI-powered government website, Mr. Trump said he would not stifle the technology.
17: When you say artificial intelligence, it's artificial. This is extreme intelligence. It's superior intelligence. It's supreme, also, intelligence. But the word super is the best word of all, and it's the simplest. And so we're going to be naming it SI, super intelligence. But we don't want to hear artificial, because it's not artificial. It's very powerful. It's very brilliant. It's going to mostly be put to great use, and we'll stop the bad use. But we're changing the name to super intelligence.
1: Well, Spain has announced new housing measures after protests over the country's rental crisis. Demonstrations began when an 87-year-old pensioner was evicted from her home of 70 years. She'd been unable to pay increased rent. Spain's coalition government has since announced a ban on evictions until 2030. The BBC's Guy Hedgeco explains.
18: It has been a sort of an underlying problem for Spaniards, particularly younger Spaniards who struggle to get to find affordable housing. But it's been a big issue for a while. And this really has shone a light on it and made it a political priority for this government.
2: And finally in this world wrap, the youngest ever female chess grandmaster says she still has a lot to learn about the game. How old is she? 11. Bodhana Sivanandan from England discovered her passion for chess during the COVID pandemic. She secured her new title at the Chess Olympiad in Uzbekistan over the weekend.
19: I didn't really know that I got my final norm, and I didn't realize I was the youngest to do so either, but I wanted to get there at some point at least, so yeah. yeah, I was happy, and now I feel like it's kind of sunk in a bit.
2: 11 years old. She says she wants to keep playing tournaments and keep enjoying chess. 17 minutes to 7.
1: And you're with Morning Report on RNZ National. Let's talk more about the PREFU now, because the government's finances are looking rosier than expected, in part because of a higher tax take because of inflation, so everything's more expensive. Joining us now to break it all down, we've got RNZ's political editor Joe Moyer and our business editor Corin Dann. Kia ora, good morning both of you.
14: Morning.
0: Good morning, Ingrid.
1: Okay, Corin, so there was some good news in the shorter term, but real alarm bells ringing about the longer term debt warning from Treasury's Ian Rennie. Tell us more about what he had to say.
14: Yeah, he talked about, he made the point during his unveiling of the numbers that there is a long-term challenge for New Zealand from an ageing population, from the higher health costs that will be involved with that, from extra defence spending that is going to be required, and from debt servicing. It'll be 28% of tax revenue, by, I think, by 2031. It's a massive amount. He said it, they've said it before, but they reiterate it again, I think, because a lot of the progress that has been made in the short term in the books, well, some economists would argue that that's not really structural change. That's been the benefit of inflation to some degree, and to be fair to the government, some control of expenses. But they still aren't really tackling those longer term issues. And I guess it's just another plea from Treasury to the politicians. How long can you kick this down the road?
1: Yeah, exactly. Okay, how has the PREFU been received in the markets?
14: Pretty well. I think the main thing was definitely the reduced borrowing, and for two reasons. One, the credit rating agencies, which have put New Zealand on a little bit of a warning, and they had put our outlook on a negative watch, not necessarily changed the rating. This may just ease a little bit of pressure there, that they will have more confidence in that surplus. So the surplus is bigger, and that is important. It was $4 billion. That's a bit more, it gives you a bit more durability, I think, that we will reach that surplus. That'll help with the credit rating agencies. Also helps with bond yields and government borrowing, reduces the cost, albeit very slightly it moved overnight. But I think it takes the target off New Zealand's back just a little bit, because all around the world, investors are looking at governments and their books and eyeing them up. And anybody who's looking vulnerable is going to face higher borrowing costs.
1: Yeah, exactly. Okay, Joe, what about the political ramifications of all of this? Is this, you know, the good news that Nicola Willis needed heading into the election campaign, which is five weeks away?
20: Yeah, I mean, look, it was a bit of a game of two halves for Nicola Willis, because she came in beaming, you know, obviously happy about this rosier outlook, at least in the short term. But then the minute you start talking about that medium to longer term, things don't look so great. And of course, you know, Nicola Willis could not escape having to reiterate what Treasury Secretary Ian Rennie had already said to us earlier in that lockup, that things are looking grim. There are a lot of risks. I mean, those risks are pretty obvious. We talk about them every day on the show in terms of what's happening in the Middle East, the conflict there. You know, petrol fuel prices are way up again, and that is affecting people. It's affecting people at the petrol pump, but it's also affecting grocery prices in terms of increased transport costs, all of that. So Nicola Willis was very prepared to accept that, you know, things are going to be difficult going forward, but it was quite amusing from her in that she was trying to say that she was there as finance minister just talking about the books and speaking about that very specifically, but of course couldn't help herself and put a few jabs in left, right and centre in terms of what other parties were suggesting and how things might look under them. So she was flipping between her spokesperson hat as the National Party finance person and the finance minister, which was quite difficult to keep up with at times, I think, Corin.
14: It was indeed. And, you know, one of the other things that comes to the fore here is the operating allowances, which have been set at $2.4 billion. Now, that is the sort of net figure that the other political parties have to play with in terms of new spending promises. They stick to that, or they come up with new revenue, or they make cuts, or they borrow more. And that's the pressure now that's on all those other political parties, and National to some extent as well.
1: Yeah, well, exactly. I mean, David Seymour's talking about this as proof that, you know, those forecasts were based on these big cuts to public service workers, fewer government departments, all of those things.
14: They do include some significant cuts.
1: Yeah.
14: And the thing that I was, just the point that I was going to make was that, you know, a large chunk of that 2.4 is health. I mean, probably well over $1 billion worth of that is just cost pressure in health. And there was sort of a nod to that yesterday from Nicola Willis in terms of that preview talking about she didn't quite go lay out exactly what they're going to spend and all the details of that.
20: No, but I mean, this is all about political decisions as well, though, Ingrid. And, you know, you've talked this morning with Nicola Willis, and Corinne and I were just talking about it now in terms of the superannuation issue, right? I mean, that is going to be a really, really difficult one for particularly National and Labor to really make the case about what they are going to do about it, given everybody is sending such huge warnings about what a problem that is coming down the line and what positions they're going to take. Now, we know Labor and New Zealand First are very, very dead set about not making any changes. National, however, has been quite strong about the fact that those changes need to come. Now, you can only go back 4 months ago to Nicola Willis herself, who in the budget lockup, when that was released in May, was asked about the superannuation problem, and she said that if people don't start addressing it, politicians that is, then those politicians are prepared to rob everyone under the age of 50 for their own political expediency. I reject that approach. It was very strong from Nicola Willis at the time, and if they are now subsequently getting cold feet about going hard on a superannuation policy, which based on some of the language we heard yesterday and from Nicola Willis this morning, it sounds as if they might be looking at kind of backpedaling a little, watering it down perhaps, and instead looking for some consensus from other political parties, then that really flies in the face of those comments that she made just 4 months ago. But what's changed? We're in an election campaign and we've got National and Labor both polling under 30. So look, perhaps that is the prompt here for those comments.
14: Yeah, it's pretty remarkable, isn't it, that so many years on, this seems to remain to be what they call a third rail issue. I mean, that by means that politicians don't want to touch it, even though all the messages from all the Treasury, from the economists, is it's got to be dealt with. So I think it does need to be an issue that's, that parties need to lay out how they're going to deal with this long term, or make the argument, which some do, that we don't need to, but we need to hear from them and they need to justify that, because it's pretty clear from these warnings that it can't be avoided.
1: Yeah, well, unsustainable is pretty unequivocal. Hey, just finally, Joe, Labor obviously have been talking about waiting for preview to cost out some of their policies. We haven't seen any numbers, have we, about the pay equality?
20: No, I'm still waiting. We might be waiting for a little bit there, I think, Ingrid, to be honest. Look, we did hear yesterday from Chris Hipkins and Barbara Edmonds on these issues, and they are obviously going away and working on their fiscal plan at this point. Although, interestingly, I would note that they did make the comment that they won't actually be including the cost of that pay equity as a separate budget line in their fiscal plan. So we're still not going to be any the wiser as to what it is that they are claiming is going to be the cost of reversing those changes. They say what National is saying, which is somewhere around the sort of $10, $11, $12 billion mark, I think it is wrong, but they're not even going to put in their fiscal plan what they're saying the price is. So even when that plan comes, we'll still be none the wiser on that.
1: Yeah, front. We sort of have to deduce it from the contingency amount that they say they will be putting in, so we can get that under the microscope. Thank you very much, RNZ's political editor Joe Moore and business editor Corinne Dan. It's 8 to 8.
2: Well, we're going to return now to the very sad news from this morning that former Speaker and Labor MP Adrian Pakiururafe has died. He retired somewhat reluctantly in January. And this is what he said at the time in his valedictory speech.
3: Last week, when I informed my colleagues that I was going to retire from politics, I told them also that I just wanted to leave quietly and I would not be doing a valedictory speech. I can tell you, if you want to upset 33 Labor MPs, tell them you're not doing a valedictory speech. However, I will deliver a speech, but I did not write a speech. So whatever comes out of my mouth... And there are plenty of stories I could tell just from the people sitting in this room.
2: Adrian Pakiururafe, Piriwiri Tua Rurafe, is Adrian Pakiururafe's first cousin and family spokesperson, and he joins us now. Tēnā koe, I'm so sorry about your loss, Chloe Swarbrick was on the Morning Report when news broke this morning, and she described him as a beautiful, beautiful man who brought calm to the House of Parliament. He had a kindness and generosity of spirit. He will be much missed, won't he?
5: He will. Tēnā koe, John. Ka nui te mihi atu, kia koe. Puta noi te motu whānui o Aotearoa. Thank you, John. Yes, she's quite right. Be sadly missed by all.
2: What a whakapapa you and he have. So let's look at this. The grandson of two former MPs, Matthew and Neriaka Ratana, and the great-grandson of T.W. Ratana, the founder of the Ratana Church. So politics, participation, giving a damn was absolutely in his DNA, wasn't it?
5: Absolutely. It was pivotal in our upbringing. Both Adrian and I used to joke that he and I were the closest in relatives because our mothers were cousins and our fathers were brothers. And so the political ilk and the spiritual ilk of Te Hahi Ratana was somewhat embedded within our DNA as we were growing up.
2: Yes. Is this why he stepped down? There was a great deal of sadness and I think confusion when he announced his unexpected retirement from Parliament. Was it because he was unwell?
5: He spoke to the whānau and said that it was time for him to take some time out for himself. At the time, the whānau knew that he had some ailments, but, you know, Adrian was a very private man, even to his closest. He kept things very close to his chest. But it was primarily to take a break from the public arena and to take some time out, to spend time with his whānau, particularly with his mōpuna.
2: And did he have beautiful times with them in the past few weeks and months?
5: Oh, well, he certainly did. There was nothing more important to Adrian than his siblings and his nephews and nieces and his mōpuna.
2: Yeah, and he was surrounded by love, I can well imagine, towards the end.
5: Absolutely, he was, yes.
2: Mm. I'm just looking at a photo in the RNZ obituary to him, and he's leaning on the desk in Parliament, delivering his valedictory. And the thing I remember about him was there was always a spark in his eyes. If you bumped into him on Waitangi, he was always pleased to be where he was, wasn't he?
5: Absolutely. He was a very courteous man, a very kind man, and he imparted that kindness and care to everyone that he met. And it didn't matter what political leanings you had, he treated everyone with kindness and with care, and that kind of epitomises the man that Adrian was.
2: And the electorate Te Tae Hauru, boy, he loves that part of the world.
5: Absolutely, he did. And, you know, we have to also consider that, you know, he took that seat, after the late Dame Tariana Turia. And so there was a connection there with Tariana and her whānau. But, you know, and he loved the work. I remember travelling around, you know, the biggest electorate in the North Island, as far north as Tito, and where he went out and met his constituents. And he was committed to that from 2014 right up to 2023 when he's went on to the list and took on the position of Speaker.
2: What do you think his legacy will be? Obviously, I agree with your sense of his across Parliament generosity. It made him a very good Speaker because he seemed to be an equal opportunity Speaker. But what do you think he'll be most remembered for?
5: Oh, I think he'll be remembered for exactly what I said before, his kindness and his considered approach to everything that he did. You have to remember that Adrian was a governance man through and through. That was his career prior to him going into politics. I mean, he held several board positions. He was the chair of our iwi of Ngāti Apa and led them through their treaty negotiations in 2011. And so, you know, that the legacy that he leaves behind is his kindness and his considered approach to everything that he did.
2: He'll be lying in state at his marae, your marae, and then I think he'll be buried at Ratanapa, is that right?
5: Correct. So at the moment, the marae at Ratana is under significant renovations in preparation for next year. So we're taking him to our other marae, to Whangaihu marae, where he'll lie in state, and then he'll be taken back to Ratana on his burial day, which is likely to be Saturday.
2: Piri Wiritua, Rurafe, thank you so much for joining us this morning, and we really mourn your loss. He was beloved not only in his whānau but in his wider community. E te rangatira, moi mai rā. It's 8:02 on National Radio. Text us if you knew Adrian Pakerudafe. We had a beautiful text before about what a lovely, kind man he was from somebody who seems to have known him closely. 2101 Tributes Welcome.
1: Yes, just coming up towards 8 o'clock this morning, you are listening to Morning Report on RNZ National. Let's check out the weather. What is in store for you this Wednesday? It's looking like a fine day for most of the country, apart from some areas of cloud and some isolated showers popping up here and there. Call Ingrid Hipkiss, TNA.
2: Call John Campbell, aho. In this hour, the government's books are open. Lots of talk about the PREFU this morning. Ingrid talking to Nicola Willis before and Corin and Joe just then. Our political panel give us their views. And this week it's a new duo, Paul Goldsmith, who's sitting out there looking ready to go, and Labour's Ardenna Williams coming in after the news.
1: We're also looking at how to get young people out to vote, with the number enrolled sitting at just 61%.
2: Yep, that is low. And the age for free bowel cancer screening drops to 56 from today. We are on text 2101, and of course we are at rnz.co.nz. Thank you for listening to us on the wireless. 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
13: RNZ News at 8. Kia ora, good morning. I'm Nicola Wright. The former Speaker of Parliament and Labour List MP Adrian Rudafe has died. Mr Rudafe had been an MP since 2014 when he won the Te Tai Hoauru seat. He lost the seat in 2023 but was a List MP for the past 3 years. He was elected as Speaker in 2022 and served for just over a year. Green Party co-leader Chloe Swarbrick says Adrian Rudafe was a gentle and kind person who brought calm to Parliament.
7: Adrian was a beautiful, beautiful man, and I think anybody who saw the way that he brought calm to the House of Parliament, a place that is not particularly renowned for its calm, is kindness and generosity of spirit. That's a huge loss to our country.
13: Chloe Swarbrick says Mr. Rudafe's kindness was backed by a strong resolve behind the scenes. National Party finance spokesperson Nicola Willis says she would only consider income tax cuts once the government's books are back in surplus. Treasury is predicting a surplus in 2028-29, earlier than previously forecast. Nicola Willis has previously hinted that National could adjust tax settings to prevent inflation pushing people into higher brackets. But she told Morning Report debt must be wiped first.
21: Working people shouldn't be treated like a bottomless ATM who just have to pay more and more tax as their incomes grow. So that is something that in the future we will have an announcement on in this election campaign. But look, bottom line, we've got to get back to surplus first.
13: Nicola Willis says National will clarify its tax policy during the campaign. An employment lawyer says New Zealand needs a stronger culture of accountability for workplace safety following the resignation of Tauranga City Council's chief executive. Marty Grenfell has stepped down a month and a half after a damning review found January's Moau landslide, in which 6 people died, could have been prevented. Safety and employment lawyer Hazel Armstrong told Morning Report it was about time.
22: He's taken 8 months to decide that he needed to be accountable. So I think it's the least that could have happened.
13: Hazel Armstrong says New Zealand has a systemic issue with safety incidents, such as the Pike River mine disaster and Whakaari White Island. A new immigration platform has allowed visas to be automatically approved without human intervention. More than 55 job checks and visitor visas were auto-approved before the fault was discovered last year. Jill Bonnet reports.
23: The law already allowed automated decisions at Immigration New Zealand, and the programme called Future Services was eventually expected to see visas approved by machines. But it was years away from that point when the agency discovered a visitor visa approved with no manual assessment. A full sweep discovered 32 visitor visa applications and 23 job checks were approved in the same way in the previous 3 years. Immigration says a fault had allowed the automated process to run more than once on a visa application, leading to it bypassing the human assessment stage.
13: Emergency doctors say workforce investment needs to increase and keep increasing to stay on top of demand. A report by the Australasian College for Emergency Medicine shows record high emergency department visits, more than 1.4 million annually, up 21% from 2016. New Zealand spokesperson Dr. Michael Connolly says recent government funding boosts are a step in the right direction.
4: We're behind, right? So any advancement or investment into workforce is trying to bring us up to where we should have already been. And then we have to go beyond that because the number of patients are going to continue to increase. The complexity is going to continue to increase.
13: Dr. Michael Connolly says treating patients in hallways is putting patients at risk. RNZ's next chief executive will be Jason Winstanley. He's currently chief audio officer at NZME, and his career in radio spans more than 25 years. He replaces Paul Thompson, who leaves in December after 13 years in the job. Board Chair Brent Impey says that in a very strong field, Mr. Winstanley stood out for his deep understanding of radio audiences and record of achieving results. Dutch police have arrested a suspected member of the Shiny Hunters cybercrime group that claimed to have stolen sensitive information on staff of the US's FBI. The group claimed to have every agent's name, role, badge number and personal details. A 24-year-old man from Amsterdam was arrested on suspicion of being part of the group. More than 170,000 young people are not enrolled to vote in this year's general election. Just 61% of 18 to 24-year-olds are enrolled, down from 77% at the 2023 election. First-time voters Josh Aikenhead and Chad Christian Morkel say schools should do more to help young people understand politics. That's the news. With sport, here's Barry Guy.
8: The All Blacks won't be rewriting the game plan ahead of the Bledisloe Cup series against the Wallabies. New Zealand are preparing to meet Australia on the back of three straight losses to South Africa. Coach Dave Rennie says confidence within the squad is still high despite those losses.
9: I certainly haven't lost belief. I still strongly believe in the game we're trying to play and the guys we've got to play that game, and you know, looking forward to ripping in when we assemble on Sunday.
8: And the first test against the Wallabies is at Eden Park on Saturday week. Newcastle and Kiwi soccer Phoenix Crossland has been banned for 4 weeks for the hip drop tackle on Nathan Cleary and will miss the NRL Grand Final and the Kiwis pool games at next month's World Cup. The Premier League has confirmed that Manchester City have been found guilty of all charges related to breaches of financial rules 15 years ago. And 45-year-old former Formula One world champion Fernando Alonso has signed on for another year with Aston Martin. Koi nā nā pūrongo, hākini kina, that's your sports news. Nicholas back with the weather next.
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13: Forecast from Met Service to midnight, Northland to Taranaki, including Coromandel Peninsula and the Central High Country, partly cloudy, a few showers. Bay of Plenty and Gisborne to Wairarapa, mainly fine. Areas of morning cloud and isolated afternoon and evening showers in the ranges. Whanganui to Wellington, partly cloudy. Chance of a shower for Wellington in the early afternoon. Nelson, Marlborough, Canterbury and Otago, except Clutha, generally fine. Though morning cloud for Canterbury and eastern Marlborough with patches of drizzle. Buller to Westland, occasionally cloudy, isolated showers. Clutha and Southland cloud at times, a few morning showers. Fiordland and Stewart Islands, some showers, but then fine for much of Fiordland this morning. Chatham Islands, partly cloudy, the odd morning shower. In the main centres today, Auckland, partly cloudy, a few showers around but clearing to fine this afternoon. Southwest winds at a high of 17. Tauranga is fine, northwesterlies from afternoon, 18. Hamilton, some early fog, could get a shower till late afternoon, westerlies and 17. Wellington, cloudy, chance of a bit of drizzle, and then more fine breaks from afternoon, southerly around midday, northerlies from evening, 15. Christchurch, the odd light shower, then long fine breaks. Northeasterlies die out tonight, 14. And Dunedin, there's cloud at either end of the day, otherwise fine. Afternoon easterlies and a high of 16. It's 8 minutes past 8.
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2: Ngā mihi o te ata, kia koutou katoa. Good morning, it's wonderful to have you with us on Morning Reports. There are 38 days until Election Day, I think, 38. We've now been given a look at the state of the government's books. Lots of talk about the PREFU on Morning Report this morning, the pre-election economic and fiscal update, suggesting an improvement compared to previous forecasts, although increased tax revenue has partly been fuelled by inflation. And headwinds remain in the short term, continued uncertainty in the Middle East. Of course, in the longer term, the rising costs of superannuation and an ageing population. Well, it's time for our weekly panel, and we have a new duo this morning, National's Paul Goldsmith and Labour's Arena Williams. Morena Korua, lovely to have

0: before we lost him, and then he was gone. Mm. It's fast news. It's difficult for everyone involved, but he leaves behind a legacy of public service that will not be forgotten.
1: Mm. Paul, a very good speaker, I thought, and yes, and utterly reasonable.
2: Yes, a gentleman, and with a dry sense of humour as well. Actually, quite. It was good fun as well. Very much loved after Trevor Mallard actually came in and calmed the whole place down, and was just there was an element of tranquility about him.
0: That's right.
2: We really enjoyed.
0: He was a calming influence on the Māori caucus as well. And when I was a young Māori MP getting my start, his advice to me was kia wahangu, sit, learn, use your taringa. And then the first time we had a Māori caucus, dust up, big argument between some of us, me and Willie Jackson, he came out of the room and he said, hey, good on you, rock it up.
1: well, of course, he came into that electorate in a really tough time for Māori politics. Absolutely. And its relationship with the Labour Party. Post Foreshore and Seabed, post that Hikoi, the birth of Te Pāti Māori, Tariana Turia winning that electorate.
0: Aye.
1: So calming was so important then, wasn't it?
0: And he was exactly that generation of Māori leaders who, no matter what the injustice they have suffered from the Crown, he was there as a treaty negotiator for his iwi. No matter what the injustice for his land taking and the Rātana Church, he was there to negotiate. He was someone that his community looked to knit together those most difficult things. That is the best of us, that Te Ao Māori and under the Treaty of Waitangi, we can come together and we can sit at the table and we can negotiate. And he represents to me someone who was always committed to, no matter what had happened, being at the table, talking about the governance issues and resolving it for future generations.
1: Kia ora rawa atu. Thank you both for that lovely and entirely apt tribute. Paul Goldsmith, shall we talk about the prefu?
2: Yes.
1: What's your sense of what it means? We've done a lot of talking about what's in the books. What happens next as a result of it?
2: Well, look, in essence, it shows that the plan is working in the sense that we inherited a pretty messy set of books, high deficits, huge amount of borrowing. We're spending $9 billion a
1: still
2: year.
1: Still going up, though, isn't it?
2: Yes, but we've got a path back to surplus. And what the preview shows is that path is faster. And instead of borrowing nearly $12 billion this year, we're down to $7 billion. Next year, down to less than $1 billion, and the following $1 billion back in surplus, if we follow the plan. And, of course, this election's are very much about that. We've got other parties who want to spend up fast, and then we'll be off the plan and back to where we were. So, and why is this important to people? Because, we are a small, isolated country in the middle of the Pacific. We do need to be careful. We don't need to send a bill to the next generation that they can't afford. And then when we get back to surplus, we've got choices. You can either invest more, or you can have tax relief, or you can pay down debt, or a combination of all three. And so
1: that's not an accidental insertion of tax relief as one of the options in the multi-choice, is it?
2: Yeah.
1: I mean, this is on the cards, isn't it? This is coming.
2: Well, I'm reminded of that old rabbit stew recipe. First, you've got to catch your rabbit before you start the recipe. We've got to get back to surplus and have a real realistic shot of doing that. And then we've got choices. And that's what we want to have as a country.
1: I guess this is a discussion out in all limits about choices, isn't it? The choices we make. The level of debt we're prepared to live with, the cost of borrowing, the tax rates.
0: That's right.
1: And Labor have been saying we need to see the books before we have a fiscal plan, before we cost policy. When will we start getting those things?
0: Well, that's right. The one thing that Paul Goldsmith is right about is that we do need to be careful as a country. But if this is the plan, then it's certainly not working. We're seeing rising unemployment. Inflation is worse than it was predicted to be. This is an indictment on National's managing of the books. And we're not seeing an improvement that they have promised New Zealanders, and most New Zealanders thought they were voting for with National. When are we going to see more jobs for the people who need them, when under National 100,000 young New Zealanders are out of work, they're out of training? This is a generation who is bearing
2: 20,000 new jobs over the next 4 years. It's a very positive forecast for jobs.
1: Although even at the end of that, even in 2031, yes, the unemployment rate, so if we look at it now, what is it, 5.6 goes to 5.2, 4.7, 4.4, 4.3, 4.3 in 2031. That's still higher than when the coalition became government.
0: That's right.
2: Well, to state the blindingly obvious, we're in a very difficult global financial situation. We had high inflation under the previous government. We had house prices go up 30% in 1 year. When that happens, inevitably there's going to be a reaction. And in the whole of Auckland, there's been a big fall.

0: house prices. People feel poorer. They're nervous. They look around. They see what's going on in global situation. They see about tariffs. So, yes, it's been a difficult time. But the point is, when you look at the preview, it says there's going to be growth at 2.6% in the next few years. We're going to be creating jobs. And the biggest figure is that incomes will be rising faster than inflation in the years going forward. So people will feel better off in the years to come. Now, I appreciate people are still feeling it tough at the moment. You go and fill up the gas, your car with gas, and it feels bad, and there's a lot of pressure, but there is hope around the corner, and we are getting better. That is the fundamental message of the preview.
1: But hang on. Real wage growth in New Zealand is negative right now. Because inflation is higher under this government, it was predicted to be 2.1%, but under National's management, it's up to 4.7%. We're seeing wages being eroded by inflation, and that's the only thing. And that's the only thing that is good news in the government's book, is that inflation has increased the tax rate for the government. And I know you have some views on that. You wrote a book on it.
0: That's why we're the first government in 14 years to bring some tax relief by adjusting the thresholds when we came in, and we were slammed by Labor, and they've opposed everything we've done, but we gave some relief. And
1: are you ruling out more tax cuts after this news?
0: Well, that's something for the Nicola Willis to talk about, and I heard her saying that first we want to get to surplus, and then we can have some choices.
2: I just want to quote from the preview, and I want you both to talk to this. In part, the stronger fiscal outlook reflects the asymmetry between the impact of inflation on revenue and expenditure. This is really interesting, isn't it? Higher prices lift tax revenue by increasing nominal income, spending and profits, while many areas of government expenditure are determined through fixed budget allowances and therefore do not automatically rise with inflation. Yeah. This generally results in a net fiscal gain. In other words, Paul Goldsmith, increases in revenue are because things are costing more.
0: But that only works if a government is disciplined with its spending. And this government has been disciplined with its spending. We've been careful and we've kept things focused down in Wellington. The previous government didn't, and that's why they ended up with these growing deficits and huge borrowing.
2: And this is what Labor are up to, isn't it? That Ardena Williams National, the Coalition, are claiming the high ground of orthodoxy, really, of restraint.
1: That's right.
0: Yes.
2: But so what's Labor's response to that?
1: Well, we have to be careful, but at some point you have to look at the situation and say National are defending the price rises that New Zealanders are paying everywhere, whether it's the pump, whether it's at the supermarket checkout. It suits the government that there is some inflation in the economy at the moment because the tax stake is higher. We should be looking at what they're actually saying, which is that their fiscal restraint is meaning cuts to public services, and those are things that will push costs onto Kiwis already. They can't even tell us what they're cutting. Treasury has already built in big cuts to the public services, which not even the chief executives can tell the public what they're going to cut because they haven't worked it out yet.
0: Well,
1: these are future
0: cuts
1: to core services.
0: And there was an enormous amount of waste. And we've also, but at
1: then
0: the same time, been able to invest in we've put extra resources into health and education. But what we won't do is have unfunded promises. And so Labor say they're going to bring back the pay equity rules that they had before, which is going to cost $13, $14 billion. I don't know where they're going to get that money from.
2: Where are they getting that money from?
0: Are they just going to, well, I remember one of them saying, well, you just, what do? You just pass a bill and then the money sort of appears out of nowhere. But it doesn't work that way. And we still haven't seen where they're going to get their money from.
2: Williams?
1: That will be a fully funded commitment. We've had pre-foo for a day now. We'll see that from Barbara Edmonds, our finance spokesperson. So
2: can I, Ardena Williams, I want to put to you the most fascinating thing of the One News Variant poll that came out was that Labor and National are both on 28. That's just dismal.
1: It's not where we want it to be. No, we need to win votes from New Zealanders.
2: 28 and 28 is 56. I mean, that's a C, you know, if you're sitting your exams. I mean, that's a really, you know.
1: He's
2: that's
1: giving
2: not,
1: us a C,
2: you know,
1: Paul.
2: Well, you know, the country's giving you a C. And meanwhile, the Greens are at their highest level ever. Is that because the Greens are actually looking like a left-wing party with some policy? Are Labor so centrist that you're actually strangling yourself into kind of vanilla irrelevance?
1: No, Labor's got some bold policy around making sure that New Zealanders aren't being fleeced at the supermarket checkout and for other costs that they see rising. It suits this government to defend high prices.
2: No, Speak to Labor.
1: There is price gouging in our economy, and under National, they're getting away with it. Under Labor, they will not. From day one, when we pass our law on price gouging, big companies...
0: You don't even know what price gouging is.
1: Well,
0: how do you define price gouging? What is a gouge?
1: there are plenty of jurisdictions around the world who have similar laws to us. We don't have it because it was taken away in the 1980s under neoliberal reforms that haven't worked.
0: I work pretty well, I think. But you're right when you're saying that the Greens are raging left-wingers. And if Chloe's...
2: Raging Warbrick, was not a word I used.
0: If Chloe's the Minister of Finance, we'll be in terrible strife because all they know how to do is spend and then tax. And then if you can't tax enough, you borrow.
2: What is a raging left-winger, Paul Goldsmith?
0: Well, I don't know. Maybe by looking at one, I'm not sure.
2: Are you in coalition with a raging right-winger and David Seymour?
0: No, he's a very moderate fellow, really, at the end of the day.
2: Do you regret anything of the past 3 years? Do you regret the treaty principles, Phil, for example? The Prime Minister himself admitted was the division, the damage it did to social cohesion.
0: It did. The first year we were talking about something that, we didn't really need to be talking about to the same extent. This has been the first three-way coalition, and, a lot of people said, no, there's no way that Luxon's going to pull this off. It's going to be a total shambles. Well, actually, under Chris Luxon's leadership, we've had a very successful 3 years, I believe. We've made great progress restoring law and order, for example, which I've been responsible for, in education and the economy, as we've seen from Preview, is coming right. And so we feel like we've made great progress.
2: Actually, the politics of the coalition,
1: yes,
2: especially when Winston Peters got the first term, the first 18 months as Deputy Prime Minister, I was certainly thinking I'd spontaneously combust in the second 18
0: everybody
2: months. They're still together. Still together.
1: Because they found enough to agree on in kicking Te Tiriti o Waitangi. That was the one thing that united all three coalition parties. What are you going to do? You're out of ideas with Prefu now showing that unemployment is increased and it is not getting any better faster. And the only ideas that you can reliably get your coalition partners to agree on is more attacks on Māori, attacks on migrants.
0: No.
1: What's next?
0: Well, I'll tell you what's next. Is we're going to encourage investment through investment boosts, which Labor's going to take away. We're actually removing the barriers to getting things done in this country with RMA reform. We're out in the world hustling, getting free trade agreements with India. We're very active and getting out there.
2: I just want to change to one last subject, because I think this is the enrolement figures, right?
0: Yes.
2: Okay, and I just want to... So, Paul Goldsmith, you're in Epsom. Of course, the Nats gifted that electorate to act some elections ago, and then active retained it. Subsequently, David Seymour, now a very strong local MP.
0: Yes. We're going to change that message. We are changing that message. If you support National, vote for National.
2: So you are campaigning hard as an electorate MP against because I remember the cup of tea when actually National just stepped aside for ACT. There's no cups of tea.
0: People would have heard John Key talking a couple of days ago. Stop thinking about all these so-called strategic things that you can somehow help National by voting for somebody else.
2: Okay.
0: No, if you support National, vote for National.
2: Okay, let's look at your electorate. Epsom, 93% enrolment of all ages for under 20. In the electorate, it's 58.8%, still low. But Ariana Williams in Mangurewa, it's 85% for all ages, 41.4% for young people.
0: Yeah.
2: Paul Goldsmith, who is most likely to be impacted by a change in enrolment deadlines, voters in Epsom or voters in Mangurewa, given that you are responsible for this change?
0: Well, I am responsible for this change, but I just remind people, it is the law to be enrolled. All New Zealand citizens who are 18 or coming up to 18, by law, need to get enrolled. So I encourage people to get out there and do that. So what we did was change the enrolment deadline to be enrolled before voting starts. So you've got to be enrolled by the 25th of October. The Electoral Commission has millions of dollars to spend on advertising. You can't go anywhere. I was talking to a guy last night at the debate a young 18-year-old who went to his school careers night, and there were Electoral Commission people there and got him enrolled.
2: Right.
0: So they're out everywhere getting people enrolled, and I encourage people to do the right thing, get enrolled, and then vote.
2: Are in the 41.4% young people enrollment in Mangurewa? I mean, that's just a heartbreaking.
1: It is.
2: So what do you say to those people, and how do you say it to them? How do you get to them?
1: We need you to vote, and we need rangatahi to have their say. The government has changed the rules to deliberately disenfranchise young voters in South Auckland because they know that this election will be close, and it is really scary to think that another generation of young Kiwis are being disenfranchised in this way. We have teams of volunteers out there who are doing the Electoral Commission's job for them because they are not able to reach those hard-to-reach South South Auckland whānau who are so busy trying to put food on the table that they haven't updated the details, and now it's even harder for them. I've got Sione Hofano. He's a bus driver who has two of his kids who have moved back in with him because they have been laid off from work, doing two shifts of door knocking a week to make sure that those people are enrolled to vote. It is critical that they have their say, but this government has made it harder for them to do so. How can they justify that?
0: Are we still going?
2: Well, I don't know. No, I think we're probably finished. Well, there was such... 10 seconds, Paul Goldsmith. 10 seconds. Can you do it?
0: Yes.
2: Now.
0: Simply to say is the message is very clear. It's not hard to enrol. Get enrolled. And if you want to vote for National, you should.
2: Paul Goldsmith and Arina Williams. Kia ora kōrua. Thank you both for coming in. That was a good panel. Your first time together on RNZ. And
3: thank you very much.
2: Appreciate it. 25 minutes past eight.
4: Yeah, we're going to talk more about the issue of youth enrolment for the election. Yesterday, the Electoral Commission told RNZ that just 61% of young people are enrolled. That's down from 77% at the 2023 election. Māori News journalist Layla Bailey-McDowell spoke to students about what's putting young people off voting and why they think their voices matter.
5: For some rangatahi, voting has always been a given.
6: Well, I grew up in a household where my mum, it's like not optional to not be able to vote.
5: But for others, a lack of political understanding is a barrier to making a decision at the ballot box.
7: Like, I don't know enough about politics or anything, to be honest, so I don't really know who to vote for yet. But people are just telling me to sign up, so I just do.
8: Yeah. I think just like a lack of knowledge, maybe.
7: Definitely.
8: And so it's like, oh, there's no point enrolling because I don't know who I'm going to vote for and I'm not going to vote anyway.
7: Yeah.
8: So
9: I don't have any knowledge, I guess, of the situation. I don't want to like vote without knowing anything, you know, just like, oh, this guy looks cool, I'm going to just vote for him.
5: Some say that schools could do more to help young people understand politics.
10: I don't think there's enough political education for young people, especially in school. If you want to learn about politics, you need to go do
11: nothing.
10: It yourself.
11: There's
10: literally nothing in our educational system at all.
5: First-year law and politics student Nico Adams was one of the leaders behind a student debate last night at Auckland Uni. He hopes more rangatahi realise that their voice matters.
12: Politics essentially revolves around everything that we do, whether you like it or not. And so it's our duty as good citizens to actually involve ourselves in that to ensure that we can have a fairer world and a world that represents us better.
5: Rangatahi Māori are encouraging their peers to haere ki te pōti to ensure a better future for their mokopuna, saying if you don't vote, don't moan.
13: Get on the Māori roll. Get on there. Vote in. We need the votes. We are the next generation to do this. We have to do this for our mokopuna.
14: This is our generation to come. This is our future for us. And we need to have our say to get our vote in for the government to be able to hear us. Every vote counts.
5: 22-year-old Ethan Real is one of the many rangatahi behind the campaign On a Roll, encouraging young people to enrol and vote.
15: There's the sense of a self-reinforcing cycle. We know that young people don't feel prioritised by politicians, therefore they don't see themselves in the system and therefore they don't vote. And because they don't vote, politicians will continue to not prioritise those very young people.
5: Its goal is to achieve the biggest youth voter turnout in history.
15: For us, it's actually looking at depoliticising the idea of enrolling and voting. This shouldn't be about political parties. It should be about our communities, the kind of future we want to inherit, and also just ensuring that we have a seat at the table. Imagine if all of us showed up and imagine what kind of future Aotearoa would look like.
5: Young people have until midnight on October 25 to enrol or update their details if they want to vote in this year's general election.
4: That was Layla Bailey-McDowell with that report. 28 minutes past eight now. Well, diesel prices are pushing up again. There's a warning we might see the impact when we're shopping for food as well. But how much and when exactly? Our money correspondent Susan Edmonds has been looking into this for us and joins us now. Kia ora, good morning, Susan. What are you seeing?
16: Well, a couple of things. So oil prices have gone up again, and US President Donald Trump is talking about a ban on US exports of diesel. So those things have combined to push up the price that we pay in New Zealand. I just checked Gaspy, and the average diesel price around the country is $3.19, which isn't as bad as it got earlier in the year, but it has jumped up 23% over 28 days. And it is causing a bit of concern. The AA says it's one to watch because it's a lot harder for people who use diesel to find any way to avoid it.
4: How does that impact food production?
16: Well, it's basically in every part of the food chain. It's often used at the production end, then in the transport to the shop shelves. There can be an effect on fertiliser and packaging too. We got some pretty dire warnings in the last fuel spike that didn't actually come to fruition completely, partly because fuel prices dropped back again quite quickly, but also, I think, because the impact on fertiliser wasn't expected to show up until the end of the year anyway. So things could be lining up to hit us now.
4: Okay, so given all those lags, when and how much do we expect to see prices rising?
16: Well, there is a bit of a lag, but economists tell me we may see the impact over the next few months and into early next year. It all depends how long these oil prices and fuel prices stay high for, because it's so unknown and things just move around so rapidly at the moment, seemingly sometimes on a whim. So it will be how long it stays up there that really makes the difference, I think.
4: Thank you very much, our money correspondent Susan Edmonds there. For more stories like this, you can follow Susan's No Stupid Questions podcast wherever you get your podcasts. It's 8:30.
2: A fine day for most of the country, apart from patches of cloud and showers, quote, here and there.
4: Yeah, we're sort of covering our bases.
2: I hadn't been to here or there.
4: We're covering our bases, aren't we? Still to come before 9 here, our morning report today marks another lowering of the bowel cancer screening age, down to 56. Is that low enough, though?
2: Can a $1.7 million funding boost tackle the country's food waste? Gosh, we throw a lot of food out.
4: And how to keep the kids entertained these school holidays with a day out trout fishing.
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11: The cousin of the former Speaker of the House, Adrian Boudafair, is remembering him as a kind, courteous man. He died this morning surrounded by his family. Piriweritua Boudafair told Morning Report there was nothing more important to him than his siblings, nieces and nephews in Mokopuna. He says Adrian Boudafair treated everyone with kindness, no matter their political leanings. Labour's leader Chris Hipkins has described Mr. Boudafair as one of the finest people ever to sit in New Zealand's Parliament. Auckland Council's top engineer says the city has safeguards in place to manage the ongoing risk of landslides. A report has found 6 deaths in a landslide at Mount Maunganui were preventable, and several expert warnings were not heeded within Tauranga City Council. The council's chief executive, Marty Grenfell, resigned yesterday after councillors held an emergency meeting to discuss the review. Auckland Council's chief engineer, Ross Roberts, says it has in-house expertise to recognise any reports of concern that need to be escalated. A review of its risk assessment processes in reference to the report's findings is due in February. Emergency doctors say workforce investment needs to increase and keep increasing to stay on top of demand. A new report by the Australasian College for Emergency Medicine shows record high emergency department visits at more than 1.4 million annually. That's up 21% from 2015-16 versus population growth of 13%. College spokesperson Michael Connolly says recent government funding boosts are a step in the right direction. He says treating patients in hallways is putting them at risk. The former United States special counsel who brought criminal charges against the US president has told a Senate hearing his investigation had proof beyond reasonable doubt that Donald Trump had engaged in serious crimes against the US. Jack Smith told a hearing investigating his actions that he stood by his decision to bring charges and would do so again. The charges were dropped when Mr. Trump regained the presidency. That's the news. Met Service regional forecasts now. The situation, a ridge spreads onto central and northern Aotearoa New Zealand today and tomorrow, and northwesterlies develop over the lower South Island as a front approaches from the west. Today for Northland, isolated showers becoming confined to the east coast in the afternoon. Southwesterlies die out for a while this morning. Auckland, Waikato, Waitomo, Coromandel Peninsula, Taumaru Nui, Taupo, Taihape, Taranaki, partly cloudy, the odd shower, clearing this afternoon, southwesterlies. Bay of Plenty, Rotorua, Gisborne, Hawke's Bay and Wairarapa, including Pararua District, mainly fine. The ranges get some morning cloud and isolated afternoon and evening showers, afternoon sea breezes. Whanganui, Manawatu, Horowhenua, Kapiti Coast and Wellington, partly cloudy. Could be a shower in Wellington early afternoon. Northerlies turn westerly for a while afternoon and evening. Nelson, Marlborough, Canterbury and Otago, except Clutha, generally fine. Isolated showers for eastern Marlborough and Banks Peninsula this morning and early afternoon. Northerlies after midday. Bullagrained, Westland, cloudy spells, isolated showers too, mainly in the ranges, southwesterlies. For Fiordland, Clutha and Southland, a few showers, clearing mainland Southland and Clutha this afternoon, and northwesterlies get strong tonight. Chatham Islands, partly cloudy, the odd shower clears in the afternoon, westerlies. Tomorrow's outlook, the North Island is partly cloudy in the west with the odd shower, elsewhere mainly fine. South Island are poor showers in the west, rain for Fiordland and Stewart Island may be heavy. Partly cloudy elsewhere, maybe a shower for Otago and Southland. And Thursday, Rā Pare at the Chathams, some cloud and northwest winds. It's 26 minutes to 9.
2: Thank you very much indeed, Nicola. Let's bring in, how far away are you from Nicola in Wellington, Corinne? Are you adjacent? A
17: couple of doors.
2: A couple of doors.
17: But it really is, as the crow flies, 10 metres, 5 right. metres?
2: Well, we're going
17: 3 metres?
2: We're going someone's from one consummate flow to another. 4, okay. Someone will make a BSA complaint.
17: Well, we don't
2: that
17: break the fourth wall, though. That's
2: half.
17: The key point,
2: yes.
17: John.
2: Yes. Do you talk to Nicola? Do you talk to her?
17: Of course, but we don't break the fourth wall on air very often. That's not something we do with newsreaders. Some people do.
2: I mean, I interrupt everyone constantly, but I've never interrupted Nicola in my entire
17: career. Correct. Who would do that?
2: Not me.
17: Me neither. I don't think I ever did that on Morning Report.
2: No.
17: No.
2: And that's as it should be.
17: 100%.
2: What's happening in the markets, Corinne?
17: An update from the warehouse, actually. I was just trying to get my head around. They have reported their profit for full year 2026, obviously a very important retailer in New Zealand and a bit of a bellwether. They have been going through some sort of turnarounds over the last couple of years. They seem to have reported a profit growth, which they'll be pleased about. We've got net profit after tax increasing to 11.2 million from 2.8 million loss in the previous year. So that is a turnaround, small but albeit significant. Their sales were 3 billion. Down slightly, so we'll delve into that over the next few hours and get you that updated on the web and at midday. Just updating you on the markets because it was an interesting day again for bonds. We keep going on about it, but the 30-year Treasury bond, the US one, hit a high of 5.613, highest since June 2002. So that is, quite some achievement, I suppose you could say. The 10-year traded a little bit higher as well. That's probably got more influence on New Zealand. But nonetheless, it's that trend which is worrying, and that has affected stocks. Wall Street stocks were down again today. We've got the Dow off about a quarter of 1%. S&P was pretty flat. And the Nasdaq was pretty flat, so they recovered some of their losses. Probably the good news story, just to leave you with, was that oil has come off a little bit, down around 2% to around $102 a barrel. There does seem to be a little bit of optimism that a bit more of the oil is actually flowing through the Strait of Hormuz than people had thought. So that is encouraging. Hopefully it can lead to something a bit more positive with more falls in oil. I'll leave it there.
2: Hopefully. Thank you, Corinne Dan. We appreciate it. Our business editor bringing the time to 23 minutes to 9.
4: That is time to catch up on the world of sport with Nathan. Hi there, Nathan.
18: Hello.
4: Not one, but two true basketball superstars playing in Wellington this year.
18: Yeah, and you don't even have to wait that long to see them. It's this weekend. We're talking Tauihi Basketball, the Women's Basketball League of New Zealand. It started last weekend, but the last few seasons they've had WNBA players popping in. In fact, from the Indiana Fever last year, Bree Hall came down to play, and she's still playing in WNBA. So you've got peak players, and what they tend to do is take sometimes, as they're just trickling in, to play an off-season down here from WNBA. So this year, the return home of Charlize Ledger-Walker, so she's going to play at Wellington's Tokomanawa Queens. She's had 44 games for the Connecticut Sun, and remember, she got drafted straight off the back of winning a national championship with UCLA, which are a huge team as well. So she's been playing constantly. There's no such thing as load management with her. She's like, great, what am I doing now? Their season finished and she's on a plane 2 days later to come down here. But of course, the other story that came with it is it's not just one, but she gets to come home and play with her sister Crystal, which will be great because they played together at college. But bringing highly decorated teammate Hayley Van Leith with her, she's a world top champion medalist. She was in the played in the Paris Olympics on the American team, so very, very good player. And I got to speak to Charlize yesterday, so I was having a bit of a chat with her for the First Up show this morning. And so I just asked her, because I just naturally assumed that Charlize had recruited Hayley Van Leith, but that wasn't the case at all.
19: I actually didn't do any recruiting.
4: Really?
19: She kind of mentioned, I didn't. I mean, I guess she knew, I had told her I was going, and I knew she was kind of looking, potentially to go overseas. So I guess in a way, indirectly, I was like, you know, if you ever want to go to New Zealand. But I honestly didn't think she was really looking at that until she mentioned it to me a couple of weeks or a couple of months before.
18: So it was that thing, if you leave and you go, okay, bye then, bye. And then you both realise you're walking to the same bus stop.
4: This is awkward.
18: Pretty much what they've done there as well. But, I mean, that's incredible. That's the highest calibre backcourt I think we've had in basketball in New Zealand, men's or women, since we've been bouncing a ball. This weekend, Tauihi's games in Tauranga and the North Shore, and also that Tokomanawa Queens versus the Mainland Pauakai game is on Sunday evening out at Taropiraha in Porirua.
4: Wonderful. Thank you very much, Nathan. 21 minutes to 9 now.
2: Punters, pundits and politicians are eyeing one of Auckland's most competitive electorates as a bellwether for the rest of New Zealand. Through this campaign, you will have noticed we're looking at interesting, close, fascinating new electorates. In 2023, Maunga Kiakia's party vote was the closest to New Zealand's overall result. So this is a seat which tends to reflect what the country's doing, and it makes it very much a seat to watch. Felix Walton has more.
20: Here in Maunga Kiakia, there's not a lot everyone can agree on. The electorate, which straddles the border between Auckland's inner and southern suburbs, has never been a safe bet. If there's one thing residents do agree on, it's that something needs to change, even if their votes stay the same. Onehunga local Jean wants to give National another shot.
21: Probably National. They're looking at the long-term game. They're not looking for the short-term fix. And I think that New Zealand needs someone who's looking more progressively at what we can do many years to come rather than a stop-start every 3 years.
20: But she says National's coalition with the ACT Party and New Zealand First has compromised their ability to govern.
21: I think that there's one or two people in the coalition who are just making things difficult for everyone. I don't think it's actually working together. I think it's actually more bickering and pulling apart, which I think is really bad.
20: Meanwhile, her biggest worry is that New Zealand is exporting its best assets and leaving locals with the leftovers.
21: We're farming things out to other countries and instead of actually supporting people who are in the country, whether that be they've come here to live or whether that be that they've made a business here or anything. We need to support the people in the country rather than just, you know, looking externally for approval.
20: Another resident, Richard, is in Labour's corner, but he's having doubts.
22: Oh, I always voted Labour. Faithful, yeah. Have Labour's policies inspired you much this election?
23: Not really, but, you know, neither of the other parties, so I think that's part of the problem, eh? It's not very inspirational. I think the problem is there's not much of choice, you know. A lot of people are feeling like there's, you know, same old, same old.
20: He says the environment is his number one issue, which has him eyeing the Greens.
23: It's always going to be the big issue, I reckon. It's why I might, you know, vote Greens, but the problem is having a one-issue party, you know, that they don't have a broad selection of policies, so it's a bit limited. I think that's part of the problem.
20: For Royal Oak shopper Majid, cost of living is the biggest concern.
24: It doesn't matter, you want to buy a house or you want to rent a house, you can't afford it. So that's the issue to be addressed. I don't think the National have done a good job in the last 3 years, so I want to give a chance to Labour.
20: Onehunga local Rua feels the same way. He doesn't usually vote, but plans to enrol this time.
25: No, I haven't actually, but I should do. Yeah, I've only voted once. Not happy with the people that are in control at the moment, I reckon. Just everything's going out of control, eh? Gas prices, living prices.
20: Commuter Josh is undecided.
26: I won't decide pretty much right up until the time, because I think if you stay with the same team, you're basically cheating yourself out of an informed vote, really. Policies change.
20: If a party wants his vote, he says they need to address poverty.
26: I think social welfare ones, anything that's going to lift people out of poverty, really. Poverty's always going to be a big one, eh? Wage growth as well, because wage stagnation in the country is pretty bad at the moment, especially with cost of living.
20: In an electorate that could swing either way, the race here in Maunga Kiakia could look a lot like the race for New Zealand.
2: Felix Walton with a bellwether seat. It is 17 minutes to 9.
4: And you're with Morning Report on RNZ National. Well, from today, the free bowel cancer screening age, the age that starts from, is lowering from 58 years to 56. The latest change is a phased rollout, so it's happening region by region. That means another 200,000 New Zealanders will be eligible for a free home test. Bowel cancer is the second highest cause of cancer death in Aotearoa. More than 1,200 people die from it annually, and yet when it is caught early, it is one of the most treatable cancers that there is. Bowel Cancer New Zealand Chief Executive Peter Huskinson joins us now. Kia ora, good morning. How significant is this change?
0: Look, it is really significant. I think you'll see from the press release that more than 600 fewer cancers and more than 500 deaths prevented over the next 25 years is a significant step. It does come in the context of a much bigger challenge, and that is that we have a significantly higher death rate than Australia from bowel cancer. That's why the commitment's been made to match Australia over the next 25 years. If we stayed on the course we were on, we'd probably see around 10,000 more deaths than Australia will. So this 500 is really important, but it's a step towards the promise the government made. So it's fantastic news, and we want to see, obviously, this then become a platform for going further and actually meeting the pledge to screen at 45.
4: I was going to say Australia 45. So we are still a wee way away from that. The point we made in the intro as well, though, is that it's the early detection, right, that is really key here. Tell us why that's so important.
0: Yeah, bowel screening is obviously it's easy, free to do at home, really simple, straightforward. But the amazing thing about it is that it catches cancer at its most treatable stage. So around 4 in 10 bowel cancers caught by screening will be at the earliest most treatable stage, 90% cure rate. Whereas if you wait for symptoms to develop, that's only 1 in 10. So your chances are way, way higher of a better outcome. And a late stage cancer, it's only around 10% survival rate. So huge difference.
4: Tell us about the practicalities of this. So do you need to enrol? Do you need to speak to your GP, or will one of these tests just be mailed to you?
0: Yeah, you'll get an envelope in the post. And the critical thing is you've got to act on it. It's only going to save your life. If it's not going to save your life, if it's in a drawer, if you get it, put it in the bin, you've got to do something about it. So yeah, it will just be sent to you. You can wait for that to come through. But if you've had one and you've thrown it away, just give the bowel screening program a call. They'll send you another kit. Really important to do it.
4: And what that test indicates is whether further investigation is needed?
0: Yeah, that's right. So it looks for microscopic sort of amounts of blood in your stool, and that's a signal that you need more investigation. Now, for most people, that more investigation will be one of two things. It'll either be an all clear, or it'll actually be a prevention of a future cancer, because this test actually catches cancer even before it happens. You know, so for a small proportion of people, it will detect cancer. But even if it does that, it will be earlier and more survivable than it would have been.
4: What is the capacity for colonoscopies, those further diagnostic tests and treatment?
0: Well, look, the great news is that, as the government's promised, it is committed to match Australia's screening age as soon as that capacity is freed up. We supported the government in another change that happened earlier this year, which is that for people with symptoms, they also get one of those at-home tests now instead of going straight to colonoscopy. Now, that's going to free up probably, we estimate, around 17,000 colonoscopies per year. The number of colonoscopies we need to screen at 45 and restore equity for Murray and Pacific peoples, probably about 6,000. So that's a really game-changing advance. That really is going to free up the capacity to do this effectively and safely. It's still going to take work, but the thing is, we can follow the suit of other countries around the world where we've really pushed on after doing fit for symptomatic, and then we can achieve that that 45 age. I think certainly if we look at what other countries have done, it's possible during the next parliament for us to get there.
4: Yeah.
0: The UK reduced their age by 10 years over six successive steps that took 3 years to do.
4: And were you saying that this test, so even if you do have symptoms, this test can also then be used as a filter about whether, you know, it is a cancer causing those symptoms?
0: Yeah, that's right. They use the same test. It's slightly calibrated slightly differently. But yeah, if you've got symptoms of bowel cancer, you go to your doctor now, the thing they'll do is they'll arrange for you to get one of these free at home tests. And for 4 in 5 of those people, all you'll get is a reassurance that says, you're at no greater risk of cancer than anyone else. Crack on with your life.
4: Yeah.
0: For 1 in 5, they get a colonoscopy, but that means the queue for colonoscopy is massively reduced.
4: Okay.
0: Because only 1 in 5 people have that positive.
4: Just finally, this is happening region by region, so still an element of a postcode lottery when it comes to these tests?
0: Well, you could say that, but I guess, to be fair, we recognise that each district is dealing with its own workforce challenges and its own capacity. So this has got to be regionally planned and delivered district by district. I think the key thing is that we're never out of step for too long. So certainly the UK experience was that they would move every 6 months, they'd move down another 2 years. And within that, there might be districts that might be two or three months out because they had operational difficulties. Right. No problem with that, because we know this is a complex challenge. It's got to be done. I think the key thing that I think everybody wants to see is the government name the date for when are you going to achieve that promise to screen at 45. And actually, once we've got a plan, I think the system will rise to meet it.
4: Appreciate your time this morning. Bowel Cancer New Zealand Chief Executive Peter Huskinson there. It is 11 to 9.
2: If you are an Auckland parent, grandparent, guardian, or even child stuck for school holiday ideas, you could always try trout fishing, believe it or not. And you don't need to travel to some far-flung lake or backcountry river to do it, although it would be wonderful if you could. Quarry Lake, which is adjacent to Lake Pupuke in Takapuna, home of the terrible Wilberforces, has just had a top-up. First Up's fishing correspondent Ross McNaughton braved the peril to find out more.
1: Auckland's erratic spring weather wasn't going to stop Jason Maher and his sons trying to catch a trout from the shore of Quarry Lake in Takapuna. When First Up arrived, Maher's sons, aged 14 and 7, were casting small lures while he was rigging up.
6: Haven't got anything yet, but I'll keep trying. Also, take the opportunity to teach my son, be patient. It's not like every cast they will get a fish. It'll probably take 100 casts.
1: Maher's a keen saltwater fisherman, but after seeing a social media post of trout being released into the lake, he thought they'd give it a go for a school holiday activity.
6: My son always asked me, what is trout? I said, okay, that's the fish you see normally at the Blue Spring, right? You see a lot of trout, but you don't normally fish there. But here you can, yeah, we don't live far, we just live 10 minutes drive. So we come here just try a different thing, yeah.
1: The rainbow trout were released by Auckland Waikato Fish and Game. Matt Osborne is a senior officer.
7: Leading up to these school holidays, we have just stocked 200 rainbow trout into Quarry Lake. We do also stock two of the other Auckland satellite lakes, if you will, Lakes Parkinson and Lake Fotahua, west of Waiuku.
1: Osborne says the trout that go into Quarry Lake are around 2 years old and usually between 30 and 35 centimetres long.
7: They're actually Lake Tarawera stock from the Rotorua Lakes, and we collect them from the Nongataha trout hatchery over in Rotorua and bring them up.
1: The trout are delivered in a purpose-built tank on the back of a trailer.
7: It looks a bit like a beer vat, if you will, on a tanker or a milk tanker, and it has its own oxygen supply. So the fish are in the dark, they're nice and comfortable, and in nice, cool, oxygenated water on the way up. So we have excellent survival, and the fish are pretty happy when they make it into the new waterway.
1: The trout are released into the lake down a long pipe.
7: We like to think of it as a hydroslide, so the fish are flying down there into the new water, and off they go.
1: Michael Jenkins often takes his four-year-old daughter to catch trout at Quarry Lake and other stocked waterways close to Auckland.
8: A week or so after they've been released, they're real easy to catch, and because it's such a safe, easy place to go fishing, it's kind of ideal to teach a kid. There's no waves, swell, tide or anything like that. And they're not monstrous fish, and they'll never really get to be monstrous fish in there, but for a small kid, 5 years or under, I mean, it's everything they need. They jump, they shake, they fight. They can be caught on worms, and even just getting worms to start with is good fun in itself.
1: Unlike saltwater fishing, anglers need to buy a freshwater licence to target trout.
7: Everybody needs a fishing licence. For the kids under 12, those licences are free. So it's pretty much as simple as going on to the Fish and Game website and just hit on buy a licence. And there's a whole range of different license classes and durations and pipes.
2: Ross McNaughton, the reporter, there, 7 minutes to nine. With every household in the country throwing away, wait for this, an average of 32 kilos of food a year, the government's putting a little extra into initiatives trying to curb the waste. Three organisations will share $1.7 million as part of the National Food Waste Reduction Program. The Love Food, Hate Waste campaign is one of the three recipients. Project manager Sophie Woolen joins us now. Sophie, morning.
5: Morena, John.
2: How are you going? Yeah, I'm good. I'm good. How are you?
5: I'm very good. Down in Taupo, it's a bit cold and overcast.
2: So are you there on holiday or is that where you live?
5: This is where I live.
2: Okay, so let's talk about, of course, love food, hate waste. So let's talk about what it is you're trying to achieve.
5: So love food, hate waste began because household food waste is a much bigger issue than people realise. So in New Zealand, every year, around 1.2 million tonnes of food is wasted across the supply chain, but 30% comes from our home. So the majority is coming from our Kiwi.
2: Hold on a sec. 1.2 what?
5: Million tonnes of food is lost and wasted from farm to fork.
2: And 30% is just thrown out from households. So that's what's at about 400,000 tonnes.
5: That's right, yeah. And it's costing us a fortune. So it costs the average Kiwi household around $1,200 a year. So our job is about making wasting less food really easy and possible. So we run national campaigns and we share practical tips and tools. We work with councils and partners across the country to help people plan better, store their food properly and use up what they already have. So really inspiring people and helping them build the skills they need to make their food go further.
2: Okay, give us some tips now because I know people will be interested in this. What can we do?
5: Okay, so the top reasons in New Zealand for wasting food is not eating our leftovers or letting food go off before we use it. So we have a really simple sticky solution, which is called our Eat Me First shelf or using our Eat Me First stickers. And it's as simple as it sounds. Basically, you have a shelf in your fridge or in your freezer and in your pantry that has an Eat Me First sticker. And it's really just a communication tool to tell everyone these are the items that need eating first. So you don't lose that half a bottle of yogurt at the back of the fridge, or the leftovers don't get put in a container and then lost at the back of the fridge and turn into something unappetizing. And we know it works. So especially in busy family households, kids get familiar with the green sticker and the green shelf and they know, okay, I'm allowed to eat anything off of that shelf. It's a really great way to get inspired as well and get creative in the kitchen. So before you plan your weekly meals or before you plan dinner, you go to that Eat Me First shelf, see what needs to be eaten first and start with those ingredients.
2: Okay, and what's
5: on the top? Go off you go. Well, I guess one of our really top tips that people can start simply or, you know, straight away. The other big thing is not planning sufficiently. So we don't need everyone to plan perfectly, and you don't have to have a kind of 7-day meal plan that's, you know, completely nutted out to the T. But it's really helpful just to spend even 10 minutes on a Sunday thinking about your week ahead. So thinking about what days you might be really busy, what days you just can't be bothered to cook, and planning easy, flexible meals around it. We know that, you know, life throws things at us, so we might need to change meals. So having some meals that you can pull from the freezer or indeed put in the freezer if plans change and you end up eating out is really important. So again, on our website, we've got some amazing resources, including a downloadable meal planner, and we have seasonal meal plans that people can follow. Zero waste. So you buy a bunch of ingredients that can be used across the week, just to make kind of life easier and that take off some of that mental load during the week.
2: Lovefoodhatewaste.co.nz is the website. Project manager Sophie Willand. Sophie Willand, thank you so much for joining us this morning. Sophie, kia ora rawa atu. Catherine Ryan, are you good at planning menus? And
9: I was going to say, there's not many leftovers when I'm around, John.
2: No. No.
9: I'm kind of, yeah.
2: Yes. That's because,
9: don't,
2: but that's because
9: no, that, hold on, no, hold on. You want no, to laugh, just, but you don't. I was feel
2: just
9: like gonna.
2: I was just thinking. How can I reflect well on myself here? Well, that's because we plan perfect portion sizes,
9: it.
2: Isn't it?
9: That's
2: Catherine?
9: It. That's it.
2: To the gram.
9: When you're the youngest of a big family, you don't muck around when there's any food, and you never outgrow it. Okay, I'll get you out of the trouble you're in. This morning on 9 to noon, a new NZEI survey of parents has found growing support for a fully state-funded early childhood education system, just like primary school. But how realistic is that? A new Kiwi charity launched this morning aims to make new cancer treatments more affordable and accessible. That's the holy grail. We'll hear who it's working with to try and make this happen. And actually, doctor-turned-writer and comedian Adam Kay is back with us after 10. He's coming to New Zealand with a new stage show. We're also going to delve into the supermarket reforms. Every party's got a plan, apparently. A marketing expert's going to break down what's proposed and tell us what has worked overseas.
2: Thank you, Catherine.
3: Lovely, Catherine. Yeah.
2: The thing about this job is you want to eat carbs when you're done, don't you? Did you find that when you first started getting up at Sparrow's Fart? Is my dad used
3: carbs
2: to say.
3: And fat, generally. Yeah, yeah. And then the last thing you can be bothered doing is thinking about dinner, because you have to start thinking about that at about 3 o'clock in the afternoon.
2: It's absurd.
3: Hence, leftovers would be a good plan if we, you know, could get ourselves into it. What's for dinner at your place tonight, John?
2: I haven't thought about that.
3: Okay. Text us ideas 2101. We'll leave you with a bird. Mātewa. Have a great day.

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1: RNZ News at 9. Kia ora, good morning. I'm Nicola Wright. The cousin of former Labour MP and Speaker of the House, Adrian Rudafair, is remembering him as a kind, courteous man. Mr. Rudafair died this morning, surrounded by his whānau. His cousin, Piriwiritua Rudafair, says he will be remembered for his kindness.
2: He, you know, imparted that kindness and care to everyone that he met, and it didn't matter what political leanings you had. You know, he treated everyone with kindness and with care, and that kind of epitomises the man that Adrian was.
1: Labour's leader, Chris Hipkins, has described Adrian Rudafair as one of the finest people ever to sit in Parliament. Chris Hipkins says he was a rangatira who carried the mana of his people and of the Speaker's chair with dignity and respect. Mr. Hipkins says members of every party sought his advice because they knew it would be honest and considered. An employment lawyer says New Zealand needs a stronger culture of accountability for workplace safety following the resignation of Tauranga City Council's chief executive. Marty Grenfell has stepped down after a damning review found January's Moau landslide, in which 6 people died, could have been prevented. Safety and employment lawyer Hazel Armstrong says it took 8 months for Mr. Grenfell to decide to be accountable. She says New Zealand has a systemic issue with safety incidents. The Trade Minister is firing back at a Dutch environmental group which claimed New Zealand had broken its climate change promises in the free trade agreement with the European Union. The group Both Ends is lodging the first complaint of its kind through the European Commission's complaints mechanism. Todd McClay says it's not for overseas countries, organisations or lobby groups to tell New Zealand how to meet its obligations. He maintains the government is compliant with the agreement. The head of a recovery centre says people battling meth addictions are struggling because there are not enough detox beds in Northland. The region's only inpatient detox facility within Dargaville Health Hub has 8 beds and a 2 to 5 week waiting time. Whakaoranga Whānau Recovery Hub Chief Executive Rhonda Zielinski says community services like theirs can't take clients before they have detoxed.
3: I mean, I've got a girl messaging me from Auckland now in active addiction asking for help. I can't take her on the come downs. It's too risky for my other clients. But it would be lovely to be able to say, I can get you into detox. You can sit there for 2 weeks and then I can take you.
1: Rhonda Zielinski says the region needs closer to 20 beds. Mental Health Minister Matt Doocy says he expects occupancy rates to be well managed so people get access to support fast. The Spanish government has approved plans to ban evictions until 2030 as it tries to deal with the housing crisis. The issue came to a head after an 87-year-old woman was evicted when her rent was massively increased. The BBC's Guy Hedgeco is in Madrid's Puerta del Sol, where hundreds of people have pitched tents in protest.
4: Well, without a doubt, the case of Mari Carmen Abascal has piled pressure onto the government and onto the political class, protecting people from further evictions until 2030, the automatic extension of rental contracts. Those are some of the things which these activists have been demanding. So it does seem that at least some of their demands have been listened to. Whether they can get approved by Congress on Friday, which is when we expect the vote to take place, is perhaps another matter.
1: A cyber security expert says he hopes pressure from the Five Eyes countries will force big tech developers to issue earlier warnings about AI breakout hacks. Phil Pennington reports.
5: US firm OpenAI apologised to Australians yesterday for hacks on government systems by its experimental models. But its warnings came late, and Canberra is working on new standards to force immediate alerts. New Zealand is asking for something similar. Dan Elliott of US firm Recorded Future says people have given AI firms autonomy and pushed for speedy development, so it can be hard to demand otherwise. He says talk of the AI threat contains a bit of bogeyman, but he agrees it's time for a slowdown. He says a unified approach from the Five Eyes Intelligence Group countries stands a better chance of making the big tech firms pay heed.
1: The police are investigating 2 incidents in Buller that they believe are connected. A police spokesperson wouldn't give many details at this stage about the incidents which happened yesterday afternoon. That's the news.
0: 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Christopher Luxon and Chris Hipkins head-to-head this Tuesday from 7pm. 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
0: 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The Leaders Debate, Tuesday, 7pm. 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RNZ National. Kim Hill is back with a new season of her podcast, Kim Hill Wants to Know. 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
1: Forecast from Met Service to midnight. Northland to Taranaki, including Coromandel Peninsula and the Central High Country, partly cloudy, a few showers. Bay of Plenty, Gisborne to Wairarapa, mainly fine, areas of morning cloud and isolated afternoon and evening showers in the ranges. Whanganui to Wellington, partly cloudy. Chance of a shower for Wellington in the early afternoon. Buller to Westland, cloud at times with isolated showers. Nelson, Marlborough, Canterbury and Otago, except Clutha. Generally fine, but morning cloud for Canterbury and eastern Marlborough with patches of drizzle. Clutha and Southland, cloud at times, a few morning showers. Fiordland and Stewart Island, a few showers, but fine for much of Fiordland this morning. Chatham Islands, partly cloudy, one or two showers this morning. It's 6 minutes past nine.
0: Catherine Ryan. It's 9 to noon. RNZ National.
7: Good morning. No mai hare maiki, 9 to noon. Paul Catherine Ryan, Dine with you. Through till midday, this rapa, this Wednesday. A new survey of parents has found growing support for a fully state-funded early childhood education system just like primary school. But how realistic is that? Supermarket reform's a key focus of this year's election campaign. What has worked overseas? A new Kiwi charity launched this morning aims to make new cancer treatments more affordable and accessible. We'll hear who it's working with and how. And after 10, doctor turned writer and comedian Adam Kay is back. It's nearly a decade since his book This Is Going to Hurt went gangbusters. He's got a new show he's bringing to New Zealand called 'Twas the Night Shift Before Christmas. It celebrates those doing the hard yards in the wards over the festive season. He is with me after 10. It is 7 past 9 or 9 to noon. A new survey of parents and family members has found there's growing support for a publicly funded early childhood education system. Around 70% of the ECE sector is made up of private for-profit providers. The survey's been undertaken by the Union for Early Childhood and Primary Schools, NZEI, and asked parents and whānau a range of questions about their access to ECE and their experiences. 92% of respondents supported the establishment of a public early childhood education system that's free to attend, just like schools. And that's up from 78% last year. Parent and former ECE teacher Claire Salvey is with us. Morning, Claire.
8: Kia ora, Catherine.
7: Kia ora also to Kindy head teacher Sally Griffin. Good to have you with us too.
9: Kia ora, Catherine.
7: Each of you just jump in as you wish on the questions. First, can you talk us through the survey methodology? Is this a representative sample of all ECEs?
9: It's fairly consistent with previous years, Catherine, but we can't sort of talk specifically to those details, but we can certainly provide you with lots and lots of information in terms of what publicly funded ECE would look like.
7: Okay, I'm looking, I think, around 800 respondents, and what I could see, 827 parents completed the survey, 627 have at least one child at an ECE currently. And every region in the country represented. Auckland, the largest group at 23%. So I'm not going to get a margin of error out of it by the sounds of it, but it's a decent-sized survey and it's consistent with what
9: Absolutely.
7: You've done previously. All right. What exactly did you ask when it came to the funding system? How did this idea of a fully state-funded ECE system, how did it get asked and answered?
9: Well, in terms of the specific question, I can't remember the specific question off the top of my head, Catherine, but what we do know is that we've already got a state publicly funded ECE system that works at the moment in kindergarten and in community-based early childhood centres. So we've already got a model that we know supports whānau, that puts children at the centre, and is not about profits and supporting shareholders.
7: Okay, that's straight away off the bat sounds like having a go at the for-profit sector. And is this in some ways what this is about?
9: I guess I'm passionate about

0: and whether or not the sector is meeting those versus lining the pockets of the big corporates.
1: Yeah, and if I could just add in there too, Catherine, economists have worked out the actual value to society of investing in quality early childhood, and we've got studies like the Dunedin study that support that. So the research is out there. The academics have been shouting from the rooftops what's needed in ECE, and what we've seen over the last 3 years is the opposite, the tracking in an opposite direction, which is really concerning for whānau and really concerning for kaiako.
2: Okay, let's break down what this would involve, though. For a start, at what age would you envisage a fully funded state system in early education, fully state funded as it is in primary schools? At what age would that become available? What age child?
1: I think it totally depends on the demand and that's something that could be worked out. I mean, what we're looking at the moment is that there is a high cost of childcare. Some whānau, we were talking about Claire before, hey, some whānau are paying up to $600 a week for childcare costs, and that's not sustainable, particularly in a cost of living crisis. So we're mindful that we need to be available and a support to parents, but children really need to be at the centre of all of the decision making around quality early childhood, and it feels like over the last 3 years that's been flipped on its head, and children are not at the front.
2: I hear what you're saying, but again, I'm just looking at the practicalities of this. Because 70% of the early childhood sector is the private for-profit providers. Now, you wouldn't be envisaging a state-funded early childhood education system being available to babies or to infants or toddlers. You're not envisaging that, are you? Or are you?
1: I think I think it's on a needs basis, and we don't look at our publicly funded school system and say, oh, that's only going to be available to a minority.
2: But it starts at age five, is my point. It starts at age five.
1: Yeah.
2: And yes, so absolutely. If it's a state funded system, are you envisaging something that includes childcare, and early education for children younger than two or three? Who's going to provide that service? And would you envisage that? Go ahead.
1: Yeah, so I was going to say, we already have got some quality community-based settings that are offering that right now. So what the concern is, and the reason that some of those community-based centres are struggling, is because we've been vastly underfunded for a considerable amount of time. I mean, we got 1.5% increase in funding in this year's budget. So those centres are struggling. Sorry, carry on, Catherine.
2: No, I was just going to say, can you just name those centres that where this childcare effectively for younger children is available in the not-for-profit sector? Can you just give me an idea of that?
1: Of how many?
2: Yes.
1: Well, because we've got not-for-profit community-based centres right throughout Aotearoa.
2: Yes, no, sorry. I meant for very young children, for babies, for example.
1: For babies, yes. Mm. Yeah, no, we've got them right across New Zealand. In terms of specific numbers of how many community-based, I can't give you that figure. I could come back to you with that, Catherine, but I haven't got it on top of my head. Yeah.
2: Forgive me. The idea's been put out there. The parent, 90% of the parents in the survey are saying we're keen for this, so I'm just exploring what it would take, right?
1: Yeah,
2: and what it would mean. And the other key issue, of course, is what it would mean for a government budget. In some ways, it's not surprising that parents say, actually, we would rather this was, you know, more taxpayer funded or entirely sort of taxpayer funded. But it would be a sizeable new, if we're talking about entirely free, or I think I saw capped at $10 a day was another part of the survey. We're talking about a sizeable new take on the government's budget, right? As well. And I guess that's the next question. Has that been calculated or not calculated? What would it take to convince a political party to do this in the current kind of budgetary situation?

0: Yeah, we've got political parties that are already talking about that, and I don't want to use this as an opportunity to promote particular political parties. I don't think that would be helpful. But we already have the kindergarten model that is a publicly funded and a really transparent ECE system where there's a lot of accountability. What's concerning is that there isn't accountability for profit providers that are also getting that funding, and that just seems ludicrous.
1: This is
0: investing in the first 2,000 days of a child's life. This is foundational to successful lifelong learning. And we're hearing from primary school teachers about concerns around oral literacy. We're hearing about concerns around toileting. We're hearing about concerns around all of the diverse learning needs of tamariki. And so if we invest early, and the research shows us that if we invest early, then that sets those positive trajectories for those children, and that benefits society as a whole. So I think we have to stop talking about what the cost is to do it. We're already seeing the cost of not doing it effectively at the moment in front of us. We're seeing a sector with teachers not wanting to train to be early childhood teachers because it's not an attractive profession at the moment. You come out with a massive student debt, and you can have a degree qualification go into a centre, and the manager can choose to pay you at the minimum wage.
1: I'm listening to you. These are issues we've discussed many, many times on the show. I'm listening to you. And are you envisaging then, to give effect to what's being discussed here, the state effectively fully funding? I'm still a little unsure about whether this includes the daycare provision from a very young age. You're telling me some centres are doing that, or whether this is more fully funding, state fully funding from around three onwards. I'm not sure if you can clarify further, but are you essentially envisaging a system where one way or t'other the state takes over? And if you are, what does that mean for the existing privately owned centres, which are 70%?
0: Yeah, I mean, some of the issues that could be addressed that you're talking about, though, Catherine, would be if we had a centralised pay system for kaiako. For example, at the moment, we know that through a study that was done recently, that only 62% in the for-profit space of funding goes to teacher salaries, whereas in kindergarten, 91% goes. So if you centralise pay, you sort that out. If you make it transparent where that funding is going, and maybe the funding isn't full-time. I'm not an economist. I'm not the person that can comment on the true cost of it. There are far brainier people out there that can do that and are currently working those things out at the moment and working on policies that will really serve children, which is who we're talking about. This is what it's about. It's about the tamariki. Clear, I feel like I've dominated.
2: If I could just chime in. As a parent, I find it really shocking that for-profit providers are not actually required to report on their profits, yet they still claim the same government funding as not-for-profit centres. So the parents I talk to are becoming increasingly curious about where their money and the taxpayer money is actually going. Is it going to serve the children and teachers, or is it lining the pockets of the big corporates and their stakeholders? Mm-hmm. So I think the early childhood sector, even from babies, because we know that learning starts from babies, it's just too important to be left to the market.
0: And Catherine, if I could just make one more point, the parent survey is talking about what parents want, not the steps to make it happen. So that's what
1: our job is, forgive me.
0: because
1: you're shooting in the breeze until you start to think seriously about what it would involve. And if you want it to be taken seriously, not you personally, but, you know, if we want to explore it seriously as a possibility, that's what these questions are about. For me, what remains, apart from what would happen to the current for-profit providers who are there because of demand, they're there because families perhaps don't have the option you're talking about, but also because they need a childcare service or an ECE service for their child.
0: But they're there because of a lack of funding as well.
1: Okay, so parents, and they will tell me the same thing. I'm sure I'm going to hear from them shortly. They will tell me the same thing, the lack of funding. What you're saying is, instead of continuing potentially to boost funding into the sector as a whole, your position is, and certainly the position of a growing number of parents is, make it fully state provided, or make it substantially state provided, and then the for-profits either stand or fail up against that. Is that what you're saying?
0: Well, I think what we're saying is that there's a political choice here, right, where we want to invest. So as a government, the investment is going into schools. It's not going into early childhood. And we need to ask some serious questions around why that is the case. And is that acceptable to privatise an education sector where if we were to invest in it, we would see lifelong positive benefits? We've already seen what privatisation of ECE does in the New South Wales situation, and you interviewed Abigail Boyd, I believe, back in April. So we've seen the terrifying aspects of not having a transparent system of funded early childhood education, quality early childhood education that values qualified teachers. And so that's what parents are asking for.
1: Yep.
0: And they're right to ask for it.
1: Thank you for a really interesting conversation. Thank you, Parent Reform ECE teacher Claire Southey and Kindergarten Head Teacher Sally Griffin. That survey is just out from the NZEI showing a growing percentage of parents in favour of a fully state-funded ECE system, similar to primary school. 23 minutes past nine now.
3: News and information you can trust. RNZ National Headlines.
4: Secondary teachers are being urged to keep control of grading student work as automated marking becomes more common. A Dutch environmental group claims New Zealand has broken its climate change promises in the free trade agreement with the European Union. An economist is warning higher diesel prices could lead to more expensive food through the rest of this year. And Fiji's justice minister says no stone will be left unturned in the search for those responsible for the theft of nearly 40 kilograms of cocaine from a court. Those are the headlines on RNZ National. Our next full bulletin's at 10.
5: This Sunday on Power Steering, our road trips with political leaders. Opportunities Kule Wong explains that politics wasn't her first career choice.
6: 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Predominantly, I try to buy my clothing from secondhand stores because there's so much good stuff there.
5: Join me, Anna Thomas, in a political free zone every Sunday morning after the 7 o'clock news here on RNZ National.
1: 24 past nine, it is on 9 to noon. Supermarket reforms become a key focus of the election campaign. National and New Zealand First want to split foodstuffs in two, separating New World and Pack and Save, while Labour would like to force the foodstuffs and Woolworths to run their wholesale arms independently of the retail side. The Greens' policy is to create a state-owned KiwiMart. University of Auckland senior marketing lecturer Drew Franklin says structural reform has been shown to work overseas, where it lowers the concentration of power in the market. He's with me in the Auckland studio. Morning, Drew.
7: Good morning, Catherine. Yes, indeed. This year it's become the election of cost of living, hasn't it? So grocery reform very much at the forefront. Thanks for having me this morning.
1: Let's just crack in, and again, a bit like our previous guest, forgive me, I'm going to zero in with some key questions, and I know you're up for it. How well documented are the problems around concentration? How much of what's been proposed by the parties in this election was covered off one way or another in the Commerce Commission's market study?
7: Well, there's a great deal of attention been given to the concentration of the New Zealand retail grocery market. So that's very well established. So there's very little litigating of the data around concentration. So we're currently, we use an index, of course, to qualify what that is or looks like. We're about double that of the UK. We're higher than Australia, even, and other markets like Ireland. So the concentration problem is very well established. And it's a little bit of a hangover of some previous, some might say, lack of reform or oversight in the market over the last 10 years or so. Structural reform can work well when it genuinely disperses that market power that's sort of an artifact of that high concentration and creates those viable competitors. And that's really what some of these interventions are seeking to do. The split itself is only a mechanism. Sustained rivalry is the real test, and that, again, demands a little bit more of a systems view that the Commerce Commission has started to look at.
1: Okay, let's come back then at what's happened to prices. Since some of the earlier mergers, actually, like Progressive acquiring Woolworths back in 2002, I'm just trying to remember when Foursquare went into one of the big players as well. So what's happened to prices since that part of the story, and how do we compare to what is happening elsewhere?
7: Well, that's a big part of why the Commerce Commission and indeed many of our political parties and the current government are looking at this issue, is because there hasn't been much movement in prices. Prices are only part of the story, of course. There are other forces, I suppose, at play. But what's most acute, of course, for any one of us that are doing our weekly grocery shop, including myself, is that something's wrong, particularly for those products of which are less vulnerable to some of those supply-side issues that would tend to affect imports, for example. So
1: staples, is that what you
7: mean? That's right, staples. Okay. Butter, milk, dairy, the likes of what we know doesn't have to travel too terribly far to get
1: to.
7: No,
1: but we also know, and we're forever told, that they are sold at the world price. Mm-hmm. But I want to talk about what's happened. The truism is, and correct me if I'm wrong, Australia's and the UK's groceries are cheaper. But has the inflation track actually been reasonably similar in the years since those earlier mergers happened? Are we radically out of step in terms of food inflation?
7: We're not out of step in terms of food inflation, but from that rebalancing point, really, in 2002 that you alluded to before, we started at a higher per basket price to begin with. So we're tracking... we're on track, rather, with other markets at large, like the UK, Australia, and even Ireland. But we started from a higher basket price in the first place. So effectively, we're keeping up with our own inflated pricing.
1: I want to come back to what I said about dairy. Yes, it's a world price, but is it a simple fact of competition that if there were more, a staple like that, a household staple, you would see lower prices? You would see it almost being used in some instances as a loss leader, potentially?
7: We've seen it in many markets, and in fact, in Auckland, Costco, who it's been modelled only contributes about 1% of the national share, but up to 4% of Auckland's share of market for retail grocery, have done this themselves. And again, 20-30% cheaper in some instances for butter at Costco. So it can be done. We've seen that it can be done in spite of some of those export or commodity price pressures.
1: What are some of the other staples, household staples, that would be really sensitive to greater competition and would really impact household budgets? I remember the great Weet-Bix debate in one instance. But what are the staples? Because that is a key issue. People being able to get food essentials at a reasonable price.
7: Well, that's right, and that's where much of the argument is coming for reform from, is that these are, or this is, a critical market. This is where some of the language around social minimums are coming in. But what I would expect to see, and what our data would suggest in terms of those staples or those most competitive products, would be those of whom are supplied or which are supplied by our local producers. And so what a more competitive market offers in terms of access to those systems that are at present being controlled by those two dominant supermarket chains is that there's another route to the shelf, so to speak, for these other products.
1: Which brings us to the differing ways, and they are very differing ways, the parties are proposing change. Let's just work through each. First, the structural separation, which has been... where has this been done before, either sector-wise or overseas? This is what... there's two kinds of structural separation, actually. Let's start with nationals, which is saying split up an existing conglomerate, if you like, split it into its two disparate headline halves. Can you talk us through how this would happen, and has it happened overseas?
7: Well, what tends to happen overseas, if I use the United States as an example, is they get ahead of this by blocking mergers in the first place. And the most recent example of that was the Albertsons-Kroger merger, or proposed merger. It would have been a little over $25 billion US dollar merger that the US Federal Trade Commission blocked because they noted that it would reduce, or rather increase, the concentration in their markets and affect a number of different things, including supply side access, as well as even labor in terms of those of whom work in the sector having less options for employment if there was a highly concentrated market that they were proposing. But in short, what National in their proposal is suggesting, and really the problem is well established across the parties. I think they're all in agreement that there's a problem. It's just the remedy that's different. So National's proposing retail separation of foodstuffs. Labor proposing separating wholesale from retail at, you know, within both major groups. And the Greens proposing a publicly owned entrant, which is a bit more of an extreme example, perhaps, in comparison with the others. But effectively what National and the minister has proposed is that by extension, structurally separating the banners into Pack and Save and, New World and Pack and Save and Food, Foursquare, would effectively lower that concentration and offer different routes to market.
1: Has it been done overseas, though? Because this is where we have the issue also that many of these businesses are actually locally owned businesses. It's almost like a kind of a franchise system, right? And I know there's been some pushback about this would increase some costs in terms of logistics and delivery. And all. Let's just park that for a moment. Mm-hmm. Have you got examples overseas where you've actually said you are no longer owned by this company, you and your supermarket, or you're owned by this now entirely different separated company from the sister company? Has it been done?
7: It's been done in the energy market overseas, and in the UK it's been done in a similar way. It is a major intervention, and there's no qualms about that. I think most people agree that it is a major intervention, but whether it's government overreach or not, or whether there's examples from overseas that suggest it would be a redundant move, is less clear.
1: There's less of it, yeah.
7: Yeah.
1: Let's talk about Labor's theme, which is separating wholesale and retail. I'm trying to think if this is similar to what has happened in previous structural separations here in other sectors. The argument here is what? If you control wholesale, you can literally squeeze out competitors or overcharge competitors or what? What is the case behind splitting wholesale and retail?
7: Well, it's exactly as you've suggested, Catherine. If you're controlling wholesale, then you're controlling access to those same products by potential competitors. And again, an outside potential major third entrant looks at this sort of structural design and says, well, is this a market that's attractive for us to consider entering? You know, how or what can the government do to create the conditions within which competition is possible? And at present, largely because of that supply side control, it's part of what's, I believe, contributing to it not being as attractive.
1: Has it happened overseas again, and after the fact separation?
7: Not so much with retail grocery. Again, most of the examples in recent history, particularly around large markets like the US, who are very acutely aware of these sorts of concentrations in their markets, even down to the county level, and that are synonymous with perhaps our rural sector, have gotten ahead of it. And so this is an attempt to recreate competition after much of it has already been lost.
1: Well, how does it compare to what we've seen happen in the telecom sector, for example, with structural separation? Or what is proposed by some structural separation in the electricity sector? Are they very different sectors or not?
7: Well, fundamentally, the market forces or the market forces that the interventions are looking to, create are not fundamentally different. It's about creating, again, those conditions within which competition can thrive, and suppliers, in the retail grocery example, feel like they have a route to market that they can compete in and within. We've heard stories, again, you noted earlier about suppliers now, as large as Sea Lord, even coming into the fray and saying, well, you know, we couldn't even respond or perhaps operate under the auspices of some of these supply side agreements. And so we've had to sort of withdraw to a degree. So it's a upstream and a downstream systems level issue. Yeah.
1: The third proposal, which is to start up a state-owned chain called KiwiMart, can you just explain how this would work? Would it how do you require some private owners to enable their stores to be bought out? Has something similar happened overseas or in other sectors, and how would it work?
7: Not in my research to date. We haven't seen this. This is a rather more extreme example, perhaps, co-opting current ownership into a new retailer.
1: Does the owner stay with the business but move into a new state-owned, head company? Or are they forced to sell at some kind of established market rate?
7: Well, presumably this is, and of course the details are what would be most interesting to explore in this particular case. And I think this is where it feels most, the most acute of the interventions, perhaps, co-opting owners of whom may otherwise not wish to. It doesn't immediately respond to the rural market where there may just be one store in a particular smaller town or the like. What happens in that scenario?
1: You've not seen it in your research of what's happened overseas in other examples?
7: No, not today. This would be considered a rather extreme response.
1: All right. Thank you, Drew Franklin, who is an Auckland University senior marketing lecturer. It is 23 minutes to 10 and you are listening to 9 to Noon. We'll be in Australia a little bit later this hour, and if you're a fan of Adam Kay's books, he's coming back to New Zealand with a stage show. He's my guest after 10 this morning. A new charity launched this morning is taking on one of the biggest challenges in cancer care, how to make new treatments more affordable and accessible to the people who need them. Equitable Oncology aims to bring together researchers, clinicians, healthcare providers, industry, philanthropists, governments, patients and advocacy organisations so that affordability and access to cancer treatment is considered alongside scientific and clinical development right from the outset. The new charity says inequity often begins much earlier than the point at which treatment reaches a patient, or doesn't, of course. Its first clinical program is K5K. This is a potential cancer treatment using immunotherapy. And the program is preparing for first in-human clinical trials once funding is secured, with a stated target treatment cost of less than $5,000 US per course, and a design intended to remain stable at temperatures above 40 degrees Celsius. We'll find out why that is relevant. Christine Gill is Chief Executive of Equitable Oncology. She's in the Auckland studio. Morning, Christine.
8: Good morning, Catherine. Thank you for having me this morning.
1: Tell me who Equitable Oncology is. Who is with you?
8: Equitable Oncology is a New Zealand registered charity whose mission is, as you've said, to help more people access cancer treatment. I guess what makes us different is that we look at access and affordability right from the beginning, alongside the scientific and clinical development, rather than once a treatment has been developed.
1: And you're a taker and a price taker as well at that point. But tell me more, who has launched this, who's in it, and what kind of structure it has?
8: So Equitable Oncology is a small organisation, and one of the keys to this is the Equitable Oncology model that we'll be using to advance the treatment K5K. And what that is, and the reason we don't need a big team, is that the Equitable Oncology model brings together existing expertise rather than trying to build everything in one organisation.
1: And they're on board. All of those people I mentioned earlier are on board.
8: We have started communication, as you've said. Today is our launch day. We have done a lot of background work. And I guess to your point there is we're not starting from scratch. So this is a product that has had 30 plus years of research and development. So the science exists.
1: Tell me more about K5K then, and how use it as a case study there. I hate to say this, but who owns it? Whose project, whose particular clinical project is this one?
8: So That's an interesting question. K5K and the IP is actually owned by a company, Code RX. Equitable Oncology's role is to partner in a way that keeps affordability and access at the centre of K5K. So we are the people who we actually have a mission lock to make sure that everything we do supports the end goal of keeping this treatment affordable and accessible so that more patients can access it.
1: Understood. Is it a New Zealand company that is working on this?
8: It is.
1: Okay.
8: And that's so the great thing about it.
1: This is where we're getting to. To me, this is about where we can, bypassing the big pharma model, and where we can, using our local talent, our local scientists, our local clinicians, to develop therapies that are delivered through a different financial model, essentially. Is that where we're heading?
8: That's exactly right. Okay. It is a different model altogether. So this product has been built on years and years of research, as I've stated, co-funded by the Auckland University of Technology, AUT, through Code Biotech, which is the parent organisation, and led by AUT's Emeritus Professor Stephen Henry.
1: Are there others? This is the example we're using as a case study, but we know there is excellent immunotherapy research that's been going on in New Zealand for years. Are there others where it is a university or a university tech spin-off working on treatments that you are also talking to or seeking to talk to?
8: Not at this point. So a K5K is our first product that we will take through to show that the equitable oncology model can actually advance a cancer treatment. So not at this stage, but we are very open, excuse me, to talking to other companies who are interested in progressing cancer treatments that have the affordability and accessibility element built into them. Professor Henry has actually done this right from the beginning. So when his research first started, this was a central aspect to K5K's development.
1: All right. Can you tell me a little bit more about which cancers it's used to treat, by the way? I mean, I know there'll be people thinking about this right now. Do we know more about which cancers it is going to be tested for?
8: So K5K, firstly, is a cancer immunotherapy, which is designed to help the immune system recognise and attack cancer cells, because often the immune system does not see the cancer cells.
1: Understood. And again, as we've said, this is a type of cancer treatment that New Zealand has been working on for a long time. Some of our leading researchers and clinicians. Does it have broad based potential use? It's still got clinical trials and so forth to go through. But does it have broad based potential use across various cancers, or is it tend to target specific cancers?
8: So the use for K5K currently is solid tumours. So they are people, breast cancer, prostate cancer, where you can actually, melanoma, where you can actually physically see or use radiography to actually see the tumour. And I think the important thing here too, Catherine, is that we're not starting from scratch. K5K is a third generation molecule. An earlier generation molecule has already been through early phase 1 and phase 2A human clinical trials. And Code Vet, K-O-D-E Vet, is also using the same molecule as K5K in veterinary oncology. That's okay. Not animal trials, that's actually veterinary oncology. And they're getting some very encouraging preliminary results.
1: Let's step back again. When it comes to acquiring cancer drugs, and we know we are behind many comparable OECD nations in our ability to do that, right? Are we typically acquiring them from what I just referred to as big pharma, from large international companies who make money by developing new drugs, some of which can take many years or decades and then cost a lot? If we step back to this model, How is it bypassing the need to do that, or how is it offering different options to our health providers? Can you just sort of talk me through the path one of these treatments would take?
8: Okay, so there's two important parts to that question, I think. The first is that philanthropy actually plays a big part in the Equal Oncology model, which allows us to support the development of the treatment without those costs needing to be recovered through the eventual price of the treatment. And secondly, and this is quite a unique feature for Equal Oncology, is that we're able to participate in the value created through the programs that we proceed, in this case K5K. Because we're a registered charity, any benefit that we get from that can only be applied to our charitable purposes.
1: So if it becomes for sale, perhaps it is used in overseas jurisdictions, any money made from that has to go back into your development arm?
8: No, so yes and no. So firstly, the product, as I said, is not owned by Equal Oncology. The IP isn't. That's owned by Code Rx.
1: Yep.
8: But a portion of that, so we have a mission-locked shareholding in that company that means that part of every unit sold comes back to us.
1: Right.
8: And once it comes to us, it must be used for our charitable purposes. So in the long term, we hope to be able to go from requiring philanthropy to actually being able to be sustainable and using that for public benefit.
1: So there's some revenue that will come back from any that do eventually become on the market, and starting with this first one. And then second, the philanthropic funding now, how substantial is that? Like, how much do you need to get going? And I don't know if you want to name names, but where's it coming from?
8: Again, two parts to the question. We're looking to raise about $3 million in the first year, and that is to both create a bit of sustainability within Equal Oncology and also to run the first in human clinical trials.
1: Okay, and you didn't answer part two, which is where's it coming from? Are you still looking for people to contribute to this, to become part of this?
8: Yes, we are. So today is launch day, very exciting.
1: Right.
8: And we're hoping that there are philanthropic organisations, philanthropists who will share in our vision to help create a treatment that can be more accessible for people who need it.
1: This is the starting point, right? This is the starting point, which is if the drugs are sufficiently proven through clinical trials, if they can be produced here through a model that takes us away from the fully corporatised kind of model, or at least, as I said, that is dominated by the big global players, then more people should be able to access treatment.
8: And that's correct.
1: And that's where you're starting from.
8: That's where we're starting from.
1: You've got one treatment now. How big do you hope it will get over a period of years or decades? And again, this links me back to some of the brilliant researchers that we have here, and what is happening in some of our publicly funded institutions, and then how some of those are sort of spinning off into kind of actual companies. What do you believe the potential is over time? One treatment, two treatments, three treatments?
8: We're honestly open to as many treatments as are available that have the core criteria of affordability and accessibility. And to your point, there have been some remarkable advances in cancer treatment more recently, but too often people can't access them, or the treatment leaves a financial burden on their family. So Equal Oncology is actually starting with access and affordability alongside that science.
1: Where did this start, Christine?
8: It started with a very amazing man, I can tell you, who actually only wants to add a stitch in the fabric of human or of society. He had a vision, and I feel very privileged to, through my background, now be leading this program to actually bring a product like this to market.
1: What's your background?
8: That's also a very interesting question, and actually a good friend of mine said that do I feel like my whole life has been designed literally to undertake this role? So I've worked in medical research, corporate, and for the last 10 years in charitable sector. I think what I've learned most from my most recent role is that you can bring together people with different expertise, but under a shared vision and with good structure around it to actually change what is possible.
1: All right, Christine, it launches today. And do you know when these clinical trials, they're just waiting for funding, right? They're just waiting for funding in order to get going?
8: That's correct. K5K is ready to go into first in human clinical trials, and it really depends on how quickly we can raise the funds.
1: Is it the $3 million you need to make that happen?
8: We need that over the first year.
1: Okay.
8: So that allows us to, as I said, bring in a bit more sustainability for the organisation, but also to undertake those first in human clinical trials.
1: Thank you, Christine. Christine Gill, who's Chief Executive of this new organisation, Equitable Oncology. Although, as we said, this particular drug they're talking about, particular treatment they're talking about, has been 3 decades in the making. And they are launching today, trying to get sufficient funds underway to get it into clinical trials. The vision is to have it much more affordable than treatments typically cost our health system. 9 minutes to 10 on 9 to noon. Let's get to Australia. Karen Middleton is our correspondent. She is a political correspondent based in Canberra. Morning, Karen.
9: Morning, Catherine.
1: Now, this website hacking, it took a while, really, for the government to even know it had happened. And where have things got since in reaction to the hacking of a public website by an OpenAI agent?
9: Yeah, it hasn't been good, really. There were four government websites that were accessed, and one appears to have been hacked, as you say, which was a website that a public facing website that had Medicare statistics. They were de-identified, so it wasn't people's personal private data. Nevertheless, it looks like systems were meddled with and files were written, and that is not good. The government has done a number of things, including just overnight last night, they've announced that they are ordering via the Home Affairs Department here, all managers of government websites to upgrade their software and their cyber protections as a matter of urgency. And they're going to prioritise what they're calling systems of government significance. But they have to do a rapid stock take of all their legacy sites and systems, because we know there's a sort of a patchwork often, and certainly here, of old legacy systems and then more better protected, newer cyber protected systems. They're going back over those to fix all of those up. They're extremely displeased with OpenAI, which is the company that owned or that ran the non-human AI agents that did this hacking. For the fact that it happened at all, but certainly for the fact that it took them between June and September to notify the government, and even then only through an email to a public email address that only gets checked once a day at the Services Australia organisation within the government. And then that message took a few days to get from that organisation to the Australian Signals Directorate, which manages cybersecurity for the government, and then up to the ministers. So certainly not an ideal communication chain, a lot of stress and pressure and some concern about the implications of all of this. Even though it seems no personal private data was accessed, it's the method that was employed and the risk that it could be employed by autonomous non-human agents on other government sites that they're worried about.
1: Look, our National Cybersecurity Centre warning that some of these systems that currently the big players are saying, oh, they're too dangerous for us to put on the market, they're basically saying we'll expect them to be in action sometime next year. So governments around the world, as with everybody else, have really got to get to grips with this quickly, I think. But what's happening also with those big players, Anthropic and, I think, OpenAI, talking to the Aussie government about possibly doing some model training in Australia? That's probably not a great intro to the idea.
9: Well, precisely. So this, to your point about these models getting increasing in capacity so rapidly, the argument is being made that these models are becoming dangerous as they're being trained. This was a model that hadn't been released yet. It was pre-release. The argument is because they're so dangerous, we need early access to the technology to protect our systems from these sorts of dangers. So the technology is causing it, but we need the technology to fix it. These big model owners, the Frontier Labs, are talking about moving some training to Australia, training of these models. Now, what the training involves, of course, is hoovering up, sucking up vast amounts of data, of published material, because they train on human language in all its forms. And they've got themselves in a pickle, the companies in the United States, over copyright law. They're facing some 130, 140 different lawsuits over accessing this material and not paying for it. They want to come here, but they want Australia to change its copyright law, which would effectively weaken its copyright law. And they've said they want to come to Australia because it's got open space, it's got water and land, we've got a stable political system, it's a good alternative to the United States, which we know has been a bit volatile. But what, and they want this change. What they haven't said, and what I actually established through the week, is that the copyright change they want would have a global effect. So if we changed our law, and they want us to set up a kind of opt-out system for people who don't want their work trained on, and those who do opt in and then would have access to a fund to have money distributed to them, just to the Australian creatives, if they agreed to opt in, and that would be put in by these companies. But the impact would be global. So rights holders in New Zealand, in the US, in the UK, and right around the world, unless they knew about the Australian system and actively opted out under the Australian system and put a digital marker on their work would end up getting scraped for free. So it's pretty controversial, but that's the red line these companies have drawn, and the government is still deciding whether it's going to accede to that, do something different. But it's really very, very keen to get these companies onshore, and especially because of the kind of incident we've just had, to get extra protection, because we're not in this debate. None of the countries that don't have frontier models, and that's sort of everyone except the US and China, have any kind of influence really at the moment.
1: All right. Now, mortgage borrowers under the pump again. Actually, I think your equivalent of our OCR, has it got higher than ours? I'm not sure. Where is it sitting?
9: It went up 0.25% to 4.6% yesterday, the official rate. excuse me, the Reserve Bank Governor made a really bullish announcement. I mean, her surname's Bullock, but no pun intended, but it was a pretty aggressive explanation of why the board decided to do this. Now, the Reserve Bank Monetary Board is made up of a range of people with economic expertise from academia, the private sector, the public sector, and the Treasury Secretary is on that board, along with the officials from the bank. It was a unanimous decision to raise rates, even though people are really hurting. And the governor made it very clear that this was domestic pressures on inflation, and she pointed to the productivity absolutely flatlining in the country, nothing improving on productivity. And she also talked about the spending, the government spending, mostly at the state level, and the private sector spending on data centres for AI. But this is in contrast to what the government is saying. The government is trying to sheet home the blame to the Iran war and petrol prices. And the governor is saying, well, look, yes, they are contributing, but the real issue is domestic and the flatlining economy. So she's really at odds with the federal government here. The Treasurer, Jim Chalmers, at great pains to talk about the independent Reserve Bank Board, making the point this wasn't our choice, but of course it's going to hurt a lot of mortgage borrowers and people who have very narrow margins in their household budgets at the moment. So not a popular decision.
1: Just a minute left, but you've got Australian doctors warning about women in their 20s and the risks they're taking with this predominance, it seems now, of strangling during sex. The statistics are extraordinary, aren't they? Young people 18 to 35, 57% had experienced strangling during sex, 51% had strangled someone else during sex. And the doctors are saying statistics. You need to be aware.
9: That's exactly right. The doctors are saying you are putting yourselves at risk of stroke, of other forms of brain hemorrhage or of death, or brain damage from this practice. But of course, it comes from social media. It's been normalised as a part of sex on social media. Vast numbers of young people engaging in it, and the medical profession's very worried about it in Australia.
1: Well, putting yourself, your partner's putting you in that situation, and I guess that's part of the issue with its prevalence, as you say, on social media and in porn. Is just getting the education out to both parties about the risks.
9: Yeah, well, not just 57% found to have engaged in the practice of strangling themselves, but 57% have been strangled, and 51% have done the strangling. So it's going in both directions.
1: Normalised.
9: Very worrying.
1: As the doctors say, it's become normalised. Thank you, Karen Middleton, who is our Australia correspondent today.
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4: 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Good morning. Atmarie, I'm Evie Ashton. Labour MP Arena Williams says it's a sad day for her party and Te Ao Māori following the death of Adrian Rurafe. The former Labour MP and Speaker of the House has died after a recent illness. Arena Williams told Morning Report a tōtara has fallen. She spoke of Mr. Rurafe representing his beloved electorate, Te Tai Hauaudu, and leading treaty negotiations for his iwi.
10: He was someone that his community looked to knit together those most difficult things. That is the best of us. And he represents to me someone who was always committed to, no matter what had happened, being at the table, talking about the governance issues and resolving it for future generations.
4: Arena Williams says Adrian Rurafe was a calming influence and leaves a legacy of public service that won't be forgotten. British counter-terrorism police have confirmed that no improvised explosive devices were found in three vans that sparked a major security alert near an airbase in southern England. However, officers say a quantity of petrol was discovered. Five men who were arrested on suspicion of explosives and terror offences have been released on bail, but the police say the investigation is continuing. The joint US-UK airbase has been used by American forces since March to launch attacks on Iran, sparking unsubstantiated speculation that foreign influence may be involved. A cyber security expert says he hopes pressure from Five Eyes countries will force big tech developers to issue warnings about AI breakout hacks sooner. The Australian government is working on new standards to force early warnings after it took months to hear about an attack by a swarm from developer OpenAI. New Zealand is asking for something similar. Dan Elliott of US firm Recorded Future says people have given AI firms autonomy and pushed for rapid development, so it can be hard to demand otherwise.
11: They've grown to a point where we don't have the ability to tell them to rein it in or to do better. But hopefully a concerted effort like the Five Eyes together have more strength in numbers to say, we won't accept this.
4: Dan Elliott agrees it's time for a slowdown. Auckland's council's top engineer says the city has safeguards in place to manage the ongoing risk of landslides. A report has found six deaths at Mount Maunganui due to a landslide in January were preventable and expert warnings weren't heeded. Tauranga City Council Chief Executive Marty Grenfell resigned yesterday after councillors met to discuss the review. Auckland Council's Chief Engineer Ross Roberts says it has safeguards to ensure warnings are acted on.
12: The first is that our risk management framework is relatively robust. It includes escalation within it. But I think more importantly, we have the in-house expertise to recognise where a report is making a recommendation that is worthy of escalation.
4: Auckland Council will complete a review of its landslide risk assessment processes by February. A report from the College of ED Doctors shows unprecedented demand on emergency departments and the increasing complexity of cases are taking a toll on staff and patients. The Australasian College for Emergency Medicine's report shows record high emergency department visits, more than 1.4 million annually, up 21% from 2016 versus population growth of 13%. College spokesperson Dr. Michael Connolly says patients being treated in corridors is an everyday occurrence and increasing the risk of harm or even death. Dr. Connolly says there needs to be greater investment in workforce and infrastructure. And political parties are looking to one of Auckland's most competitive electorates as a bellwether for the rest of New Zealand. In 2023, Maunga Kiakia's party vote was the closest to New Zealand's overall result. It's currently held by National's Greg Fleming. Residents in the electorate, which straddles the border between Auckland's inner and southern suburbs, are split.
13: Probably National. They're looking at the long-term game. They're not looking for the short-term fix.
14: I don't think the National have done a good job in the last 3 years, so I want to give a chance to Labour.
15: I want side pretty much right up until the time, because I think if you stay with the same team, you're basically cheating yourself out of an informed vote, really.
4: Locals RNZ spoke with listed the cost of living, poverty and the environment as their main concerns. That's the news. Koina ngā pitapita kōrero. A short forecast is next.
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4: The forecast from Met Service to midnight tonight, Northland to Taranaki, including Coromandel and the Central High Country, partly cloudy with a few showers. Bay of Plenty and Gisborne to Wairarapa, mainly fine, some morning cloud for Bay of Plenty and Wairarapa, and isolated afternoon and evening showers about the ranges. Whanganui to Wellington, partly cloudy, the chance of a shower about Wellington in the early afternoon. From Buller to Westland, isolated showers. Nelson, Marlborough, Canterbury and Otago, except for Clutha, generally fine, apart from morning cloud about Canterbury and eastern Marlborough with drizzle patches. Clutha and Southland, cloudy spells with a few morning showers. Fiordland and Stewart Island, a few showers, but fine for much of Fiordland this morning. And Rēkohu, Chatham Islands, partly cloudy with the odd morning shower. The time is 6 minutes past 10.
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18: In a moment, Adam Kay is with us, the British comedian and author, former junior doctor, of course, whose book This Is Going to Hurt was a publishing and television phenomenon. We will talk about the show that he is bringing to New Zealand later this year. Also later in the hour, we will be in Whanganui, catching up on local news with Zareth Wilson, editor of the Whanganui Chronicle. Later after 11, Kirsten Zemke bringing the music today. And Charles McGuinness, employment law specialist, in around a quarter to midday, talking about employment settlement agreements, confidentiality and so-called NDA clauses. Some of your feedback first on our first hour discussion and on the one about the new cancer charity that has launched today, specifically around a clinical program for K5K. This is a potential cancer treatment using immunotherapy that's been developed in New Zealand, and they are aiming to get philanthropic funding to get it into clinical trials. The wider goal of equitable oncology is for New Zealand-funded and New Zealand-made cancer treatments that are far more affordable than what we're seeing overseas. Some feedback from you on this, and thank you to this correspondent. I was diagnosed with triple negative breast cancer last week. To access Keytruda as a self-funded option will cost me $100,000. The affordable route is certainly welcome, but I don't understand our publicly funded approach to fund this for stage 4 only and not to prevent stage 4. I will have to sell my home to fund this, but I'm a single parent for a 10-year-old and need to stick around for him as long as possible. I sincerely hope this is a successful venture, and I'm available for a clinical trial if needed. On our discussion also earlier about early childhood education and the NZEI survey that is out, showing a growing percentage of parents, up to 92% I think it is of the survey respondents, favouring a fully state-funded early childhood system similar to what happens in primary schools. We were back and forth on exactly what that would look like, what age it might come into effect from, what would happen to the current for-profit providers. And those details clearly still to be developed. But the growing support for it was the point of the survey. Your feedback: as an infant and toddler ECE specialist, it is absolutely important that babies and toddlers are cared for by qualified, trained teachers. The current for-profit model is creating a whole generation of very young children who are not getting their needs met. Invest in quality public services for these children, and we will see the positive results as they enter young adulthood. There is so much evidence to support this. Another says, for nationalised ECE centres, my concern would be the ratio of qualified teachers to children, particularly in nursery rooms. I chose my centre because their ratio was significantly higher than government minimums. So if it's funded by the government, will it be minimum ratios and less qualified people? And one more, as an ECE qualified mum, I have seen the difference in quality between privatised and state-funded ECE settings. The lack of quality teaching, resourcing and curriculum implementation in private centres is frightening in my view. They're bright, so parents think they're a good choice.
1: Usually they just aren't. Thank you for your feedback as always. 9 to noon at rnz.co.nz. Text to 2101. 10 past 10 on 9 to noon. When British comedian, author and former junior doctor Adam Kay's book This Is Going to Hurt was released nearly a decade ago, it became a publishing and television phenomenon. He last joined us on 9 to Noon in 2024, and much of the conversation centred on his extraordinary transition from medicine to comedy and writing, and on the experiences that shaped This Is Going to Hurt and his follow-up book, Undoctored. He's returning to New Zealand later this year with Twas the Night Shift Before Christmas, a festive live show combining new stand-up, Christmas songs and stories.

0: I was qualified as an obstetrician on a labour ward, I worked for six of them because, I mean, babies don't care if they're coming out on the 25th of December or the 25th of January, and there need to be staff there to, you know, to catch them. And so that was me quite a lot. So it's funny, silly, disgusting, but also hopefully thought-provoking, and as you say, a bit of a love letter to the people who keep the rest of us on the road.
1: What is particularly curious about the doctoring you did and others do at this time of year, and just what was the environment like? What is it that we can find laughs and pathos and everything else in between?
0: I want to say this without getting you taken off the air, but with the slight uptick in alcohol consumption over the festive period, people sometimes end up putting things where they otherwise shouldn't, and that increases the workload a little for people working in gynecology and emergency departments in hospitals. So there's plenty of that, but what it's like on the wards, I mean, like, you're working, ideally you wouldn't be working on Christmas Day or Boxing Day or New Year's Eve, whatever it is. You'd rather be with your family or friends. But look, you're there, so you don't just fold your arms. What you do is you put a bit of tinsel up on the wall, you put some googly eyes and a red nose on a speculum to make it look like a reindeer, and you get on with it, and you microwave some turkey, and you have the best Christmas Day you can.
1: Yes, there are many ways to be injured. I'm understanding what you're alluding to there, but it's probably not the only way. I used to, with a friend, fellow friend journalist, sort of, we used to have a bit of a informal kind of list of strange ways to die on holiday, because that's another thing that can happen when we're out time, but outside of our typical environment, and also possibly there's a bit of alcohol or other substances in action. And is that the case? Like, you know, there's probably the fairly predictable lineup of people who are wondering how on earth this happened to them, in quite a wide-ranging way.
0: Yeah, I mean, there's one thing about Christmas Day, which is you don't get the worried well coming along saying, oh, my teeth are a bit itchy, or, you know, I think my hair's growing too fast today. You know, the people who, you don't get A&E clogged up with that sort of stuff. But, you know, if someone's coming along Christmas Day, they really need to be there. And yeah.
1: You've taken the original Christmas diaries and combined them with new material. And just tell us a little bit more about that. Were you, from memory, a sort of a fairly fanatical diary keeper? Was it a case of jotting the oddities, or was it part of managing the stresses and pressures of the job? What's the role of the diaries?
0: I think it's the latter. I don't quite know why I thought I was writing this stuff down at the time, but in retrospect, I think I was quite clearly looking for the light among the dark, because, but you know, by the nature of hospitals, bad stuff happens. If bad stuff didn't happen, you wouldn't need hospitals. And so rather than sort of dwell on that at the end of a tough day, I would write down the funny or the silly thing that happened to help me process it. I don't think doctors are very good at looking after their own mental well-being, but I think this sort of gallows humour and writing down the diaries is a fairly accepted thing that we do.
1: That was a theme of your earlier books indeed, and you have, as many have, been to some fairly dark places in dealing with the stresses of the job, the tragedies of the job, and just the overall mental health challenge that our doctors face. I know this is still a passion for you. With the distance you've had now since you were on the wards, do you find yourself reflecting even more on that, or with a different perspective on that?
0: No, that's a very good question. And I think the answer's slightly depressing, that, you know, I'm still in touch with a huge number of people who work in the healthcare professions on the front line, all around the world. And it seems to me that the portrait I painted when I wrote my first book, This Is Gonna Hurt, a decade ago, which I don't think was a particularly relaxing portrait,

0: trait of the job. Looking back at it now, those were the good old days. And I don't think, certainly in the NHS and speaking to friends in New Zealand, I think things are as tough as they've ever been. And I'm gonna venture the theory that it's worse in the NHS than for you, just by the simple fact that every single year thousands of medics are leaving the NHS to go move to New Zealand. So either the grass is greener, or maybe the weather's just hotter.
1: And so that frustration about the lack of the care of the system for its own, if anything, it's got worse, you would say.
0: I would say absolutely. And which I think is a function of, I don't know, there's certainly in our system, there's less money, and so there's fewer resources, and there are fewer people, so everyone's working harder. And look, you can do two people's job for a week or a month, or even if you're covering maternity leave, whatever. It's just stretching out infinitely into the future because there aren't enough people working. And I don't see any real evidence that healthcare professionals are being properly looked after. I think there's quite a bit of lip service being done. They'll say, "Oh, we've got a well-being program for staff," and then if you dig into it, it's like a 50% off a yoga class, once a month, and it's not actually the stuff that the people need. It's like there are so many depressing stories of, so like, I wrote recently about someone who wasn't allowed the full day off work for their own wedding, and had to do a morning clinic in hair and makeup. I've got a friend whose fiance was unfortunately very unwell and taken to an intensive care unit in a different hospital, and she wasn't allowed compassionate leave to visit him, because according to the HR rules, it's just for married couples and first degree relatives. And so it's things like this that mean that people don't feel they're very well looked after, and it means that if they're struggling, if they're not coping at work, they're very unlikely to ask for help from a system that doesn't seem particularly caring towards them.
1: Your humour's been about finding something funny in situations that can be incredibly dark at the same time. Have you become more or less comfortable with that balance as your career, your post-medical career, advances?
0: It's something I think about an awful lot. I think humour can be and is an extremely powerful way of getting across an important message. So, like, when I write a book, it says on the front cover, "This is a funny book," and it is mostly funny, but I make it a funny book to draw people in so that I can also talk about stuff that I find important. If I'd have called my book "A Harrowing Polemic About the Plight of a Young Doctor," I think it would have sold 12 copies. And similarly, when I'm up on stage, again, it's 95% funny and me telling these stories and hopefully people enjoying it. But also, I want people to think differently at the end of the show as to the start of the show. I want them to be going back home and talking about what I've talked about and asking themselves, are we doing enough to support our the healthcare professionals in our lives, or whatever it is? And so I think I don't ever want to be flippant with my comedy, but I want to use it as a vehicle to it's like how I chop the carrot up really small so my kids don't notice it in their ice cream. Sort of, I can get my message across through the medium of comedy.
1: It is really interesting. It is the role of comedy in many ways, isn't it? Always has been, for us to stay and listen and then perhaps after the moment think about what we have seen. It is a key role of comedy, obviously, to make those messages accessible. Speaking of kids, you've got two now. How has that changed life? Obviously, there's been a lot of, we're going to talk about the kids' books in the moment. There's been a lot of change professionally. But when you look at your own, and there's another part of the books, the way you pushed yourself, perhaps the system pushed you, but also that kind of internal inclination just to go, go, go. How much of that has changed now that you're a dad of two kids?
0: I mean, it's changed beyond all recognition, because I think I was very bad, as a lot of doctors are, at having a work-life balance. You work and you work and you work. And even when I left medicine, I really wasn't the poster boy for a work-life balance, because, you know, I was thrilled to be in demand as a writer. So I wrote as much as I could, and I did as much as I could, and I traveled everywhere, and I did all these shows. And but having kids has totally recalibrated my life. And it made me realize, I don't think I'm saying anything particularly new or profound here, but it made me realize how selfish I was as a person, and not selfish in necessarily a bad way, just that was, you know, I was, my life was about me. And then the second these two individuals were born, who I'd obviously never met before, then suddenly I don't care about me as long as these people are safe and well and happy. And so it's a really amazing thing. And to be clear, they have also ruined my life, and in almost every possible way. But the net, there is a net positive of them. I don't want to be one of these influencers online who sort of say, talk about kids and say, I wouldn't change a thing. You really? You wouldn't change the sleep? You wouldn't change, like, you're happy with all the nappies? So they've obviously ruined my life, but they've also immeasurably improved it.
1: I think I can hear another stage show coming on. Adam Kay is our guest. He is coming to New Zealand with Twas the Night Shift Before Christmas, which is a stage show, a new stand-up, Christmas songs and stories from his time working in hospitals, best known, of course, for his books This Is Going to Hurt and then later Undoctored. 23 and a half minutes past 10 it is. You are listening to 9 to Noon. You're also branching out further as a writer, including into your crime novel, children's books, television material. Let's start with the crime novel first of all. A particularly nasty case published last year. Was this the book just bursting to get out of you, Adam, that had to wait for its opportunity?
0: Yeah, it was, actually. So for years I've had in my head a couple of good twists for a thriller, and what I hadn't had is time to sit down and write it. And so it was an opportunity to write down those twists, and more importantly, to be able to murder thinly veiled versions of my enemies. And so it was very cathartic. And I'm currently writing the sequel to that book at the moment, because my publishers are kind enough to want another one in the same vein.
1: And so the sort of twists are these kind of classics. Did you think, often I have sort of murder, I hate to say this, little murder fantasies that occur sometimes that are going to give a workplace. And you think,
0: Feel to. Everyone does. Some people just don't admit to it on live radio.
1: No one ever admits it. No one ever says, if I could get away with murder, and then they decide how they would get away with it, and then they decide it's not a good idea. But, like, is this the kind of thing that would happen from time to time? Even as you were noting down your sort of comedic moments, did you also have some of these darker scenes forming themselves in your mind?
0: I think sometimes some people were sitting through medical school lectures thinking, yeah, that would work, wouldn't it? But, you know, obviously, having a certain moral compass, you don't tend to actually to do it, hopefully. But because I'm known for being a doctor, I wanted all of the medical aspect of this to be absolutely spot on. I didn't want people writing to my publisher complaining that, you know, these murders wouldn't work. And so I went for lunch. I took a friend of mine for lunch who's a coroner here in the UK. We're having lunch, and I was just running through, so this is what this person would do, and the person would die in that way. And then at one point, he slapped the table in this restaurant and said, yes, that's an amazing way to kill someone. And then the rest of the restaurant turned round and looked at us. And
1: thought he had the mafia visiting. It slightly alarms people who might do this occasionally, the detail you can go into when visiting one of these situations, while, of course, having the moral moral compass need to take it further. Your protagonist in this too, though, interestingly, is a doctor who's had essentially has had a breakdown and is viewed as, you know, slightly kind of, you know, questionable by his own colleagues. That's an interesting sort of angle to bring into this as well. He's sort of left almost being, what's the word? I can't think of the word. You know, just not being believed or not being trusted at all. And that is always a very useful way to have a protagonist kind of pursue his case. Gaslit, that's the word.
0: Yeah, so
1: I've been trying for 3 minutes to come up with the word gaslit.
0: So this guy, Eitan Rose, he's a rheumatologist, the least sexy branch of medicine. And because I think I was fed up with reading books and watching TV shows where the protagonist was a hotshot brain surgeon who could fly a helicopter. And I just wanted a really average, boring doctor. And this is this guy. And he's got a history of bipolar disorder, which is not something that I have, but it's a condition that's touched my various members of my family and my friends. And I wanted to explore what it's like being seen in a professional capacity through the prism of your diagnosis, which happens with mental illness, doesn't obviously happen, you know, you're not treated differently at work or not believed because you're, you know, you're diabetic or epileptic or anything like that. And so he becomes convinced that his horrible boss has been murdered, but various other people aren't convinced, like the police and the coroner. So he sets off on this slightly eccentric investigation, which means the book starts off, I guess, as an if done it rather than a who done it. Was there actually a murder committed, or is this a flight of fancy? And then there's another death, and then it becomes quite clear that he's onto something.
1: You've now had 13 books behind you. As I said, have worked across books, television, and live comedy. But tell me about writing for the kids. This must be fun. This must just bring all the things you're good at together.
0: I absolutely love writing for kids. My first kids book I wrote was called Kay's Anatomy, which is a pun that absolutely none of the target audiences of 7 to 12 year olds will get.
1: But you loved it.
0: I loved it. It's for me. I wrote that over COVID because I had an epiphany that, like, I've always thought the body is the most amazing, fantastic, you know, topic, subject, and, you know, there's so much to know, and it's also, I don't know, extraordinary. But because you're forced to learn about it at school, it never becomes cool, like space or dinosaurs. And I thought, again, using comedy, can I write about the body in an accessible, funny way that makes kids actively want to, you know, laugh at the stuff that's hopefully funny, and as a result, end up knowing the stuff. So I wrote this enormous textbook. It's 400 or 500 pages long. And I think 500,000 kids have now know as much about medicine as I do. And since then, I've had some nice feedback from that, and I've kept writing nonfiction for kids. And more recently, I wrote my first novel for kids, and I've done picture books for younger kids. There's an amazing statistic that a love of reading for pleasure is your single greatest predictor of success in later life, more than, you know, the kind of jobs your parents do or the kind of school you go to or anything like that. If you read, it sets you off on the right path. And I'm determined to use my terrible sense of humour and my revolting jokes to get kids reading.
1: Dexter Proctor, the 10-year-old doctor, was your first novel. And that brings us back to where we started. Does that mean you still hope that kids will get hooked on the idea of doing what you did and what so many others do? You still hope they'll be the kids who want to grow up to be a doctor?
0: I suspect that I've put so many people off being a doctor through my adult nonfiction. I need to redress the balance somehow. And so this is a child who's far and away the cleverest child in existence. You know, he came out talking. He'd done all of his exams by the age of three. Spoke 28 languages, whatever. So, and he decides he wants to be a doctor. And I just like the idea that we've got someone who's essentially got a superpower, and rather than flying or, you know, or breathing fire or looking through walls or whatever other superheroes do, he uses these powers to help. And, you know, he's a kid with the same stresses and strains that a lot of children have, and he's hopefully relatable. But it was a reason to have some, I don't know, I like to think it demystifies the hospital setting a bit, because I know that it's a scary place to, you know, if you have to go as a patient, if you have to visit a friend or a relative. And by setting a book in a hospital like this and having a cast of doctors, hopefully there'll be some kids who are less scared by the concept, and yeah, maybe some people will think, yeah, that's the job for me. I don't want to. I was slightly press ganged myself into being a doctor, so I wouldn't want to push people too hard. But
1: Adam, thank you, Adam Kay, coming to New Zealand as part of a tour down under. 'Twas the Night Shift Before Christmas is the stage show that he's doing. It's in Auckland on December 8th, Wellington December 9th, and Christchurch on December 10th. More details on our website. 27 minutes to 11.
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3: The former Speaker, Adrian Rudafe, is being remembered as a kind man who had friends across the political spectrum. He died this morning, surrounded by whānau. North Shore Hospital is to hire 24 more nurses for its emergency department. Tauranga ratepayers say they're pleased Council Chief Executive Marty Grenfell has resigned following a damning report on the Mount Maunganui landslide. And more than 100 Israeli settlers have carried out attacks in a Palestinian village in the occupied West Bank. They're trying to stop a Palestinian family from returning to their home. Those are the headlines on RNZ National. Our next full bulletin's at 11.
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1: 26 to 11, thanks as always for your feedback. Another one coming in on our discussion this morning about the charity launch today. Initially around one particular cancer treatment it is wanting to fund into clinical trials. It's been developed in New Zealand over many years. It's ready for clinical trials as soon as the money is. And Equitable Oncology, which is the charity that's just launched, is hoping that this will provide a model for other treatments as well. Thank you to those who have sent in your own stories. This correspondent says, I'm currently self-funding ipilimumab, I think it is, for advanced melanoma, a 12-week treatment. The drug is only available on the public system under limited criteria. The total treatment is about $45,000, of which $6,000 is GST. It is especially galling to have to pay this tax for a treatment strongly recommended by my oncologist and which is the last available treatment for me. It seems very unfair to have to pay this exorbitant tax. Thank you. And on the ECE discussion that we had earlier, the NZEIA survey showing a growing percentage of parents, over 90% now, saying that early childhood education should be available, state-funded, available, basically free, as is primary education. We had quite a to and fro with our two guests over exactly how that would work. This has come through in response. I'm the owner of two early childhood centres. I appreciate the passion of the two interviewees. You so patiently tried to give an opportunity to express their ideas as viable. Sadly, they need to understand some of the basics of how the sector is currently structured and funded. Some inaccuracies to their basic understanding is not helping their cause. To address some, one, so-called for-profit centres are audited annually on behalf of the Ministry of Education to ensure compliant use of funding. Two, 60% of funding going directly to wages is an ideal. Many smaller private centres can only strive for this target currently. Three, parent fees are essential to any service providing more than the basics once wages, leases, staff training, rates, food, insurance and ACC levies and essential repairs and maintenance are covered by funding. For the idea that the government would take on the substantial property portfolio and the above costs is the basic information your interviewees need to understand. We are all concerned that the lack of funding increases the unaffordability for parents to increase their contribution to meet spiralling wage and operating costs is not being addressed. Incentives are being driven to deliver the basics rather than the type of education they entered the sector to champion. Thank you for that and other feedback we have read out earlier today. It is always welcomed. In a moment, we will hear from Quentin Johnson with what he has been reading, and then we're catching up on local news in Whanganui.

0: going somewhere. I can believe in it.
1: Nadia Reid with Hold It Up. 19 minutes to 11. You're listening to 9 to Noon to Whanganui a little bit later this hour. Next hour, Kirsten Zemke brings the music for us. Andrew Hubbard is in from the Citizens Advice Bureau. Today he is going to sell you on volunteering. And Charles McGuinness, employment lawyer, is in talking about employment settlement agreements, confidentiality and mediation and so-called NDA clauses. Right here with what he's been reading right here, right now, Quentin Johnson. Good morning.
2: Good morning, Catherine.
1: Now, what are we looking at today?
2: We're looking at a group of books that are really my favourite books, and it's not just one book or two books, but it's 20 books. So this is the greatest literary experience I've ever had. And it's a group of books, sometimes called the Aubreyad or the Aubrey Matron series by a chap called Patrick O'Brien. Now, Patrick O'Brien started off as I think he wrote one novel, and he wrote a number of short stories, and he was a translator. He translated Simone de Beauvoir. And he wrote two biographies, one of Sir Joseph Banks and a very good one of Picasso. But in 1975, he started writing these books, and these books are what's called C-fiction, I guess, and they're historical novels. And they're set during the Napoleonic Wars. They take place between about 1801 and 1814. And they're really the story, essentially, of a friendship. So what happens is, in the very first book, which is called Master and Commander, people might remember the film Master and Commander with Russell Crowe and Paul Bettany and a few other people. Very good film. That film encapsulates some of the bits of these books, but not all by any means. So in the very first book, these two gentlemen meet, and one's a sea captain. He's just been made a captain. He's in his late 20s, a guy called Jack Aubrey. And Jack's big, he's quite handsome, he's certainly attracted to women, and he's a very good seaman, he's a very good sailor, and he's a good fighting captain, as he becomes. So he's good at sea, but on land he's terrible. So on land, because he's been at sea since he was about 13, he's rather simple, and he keeps getting taken for a ride by various speculators. This happens all through the books. And although he makes money from the various prizes he captures, he also loses money because he invests money badly. And the person he meets in the very first book is almost his complete opposite. It's a guy called Stephen Maturin. He's part Irish, part Catalan. He's not handsome. He's rather slight, sallow. He's got what O'Brien calls pale reptilian eyes. And he's hopeless at sea. He doesn't know larboard from starboard. He never works it out all the way through. And he's often falling overboard or falling down hatches. He's hopeless. But on land, he's fantastic. He's a British intelligence agent. He's a spy, in other words. He's unpaid because he's determined to overthrow Napoleon as best he can. He likes the French, but he doesn't like Napoleon. He's also a physician. So what happens in the very first book, he gets taken on the ship, the first ship that they sail together in, as the ship's surgeon. So these books continue with these adventures. And what O'Brien's done in a very brilliant way is he's taken a leaf out of Jane Austen's book. And the books have been called Jane Austen on the Sea. I would say they're more like Jane Austen with gunfire. So what happens with Jane Austen is that she takes a village or she takes a house, and she's a miniaturist. The outside world never intrudes into that world that she creates. And inside that world that she does create, there's love and there's treachery and there's betrayal and there's misunderstandings. What O'Brien does is he sets a world within wooden walls. So inside the ship, there are also these things going on, these psychological things going on, but also love and treachery and lust and all sorts of things. Outside those wooden walls, there's danger. There's shipwreck. There's storms at sea, and of course, there's battles. So it's very exciting, a lot of these books. And I want to emphasize a couple of things. One is that you would think that this is going to be a kind of boys' own sort of thing, but there are plenty of women in it, very strong women in it. Particularly, Sophie is Jack's wife, and she's strong in her own way, but particularly the woman that Matron loves for a lot of the novels. He pursues her for some time, and she's called Diana Villiers. And she's improvident, impetuous, tigerish, some people call her, witty, charming. And the only way that she can sort of survive in that world, this is the world of the early 19th century, she's either going to be, because she doesn't have much money, she's either going to be end up being a poor relative all her life, or she's going to have to put herself under the protection of some man. And that's what she does a couple of times. So it's got those elements as well. The other thing that I'd like to say about it is that, and this doesn't apply to many books I read, really. It's funny. It's sometimes bawdy. Jack's got a very simple, punning sort of sense of humour. Maturin is witty and he's cynical. And O'Brien himself is erudite and funny as well. So, I mean, they're fantastic reads and you can read them again and again and again.
1: Why do you think, you've said this is one of the best reading experiences you've had. Why do you think that is for someone who's read so widely? And Wiley, I hope.
2: Well, because they encapsulate everything that you want in a book. I mean, they've got great characters. They've got a whole lot of characters, a huge cast of characters. He keeps you guessing all the time. You never quite know whether the person that you've just been introduced into one of the books, maybe the fifth book, somebody pops up and you think, okay, this guy's going to be a major character. But he doesn't. He ends up getting killed or something happens to him. And other characters who you meet at the very start of the book, there's a chap called Babington. Every now and again, he pops up right to the very last book. He pops up again. So you never quite, you know, you're always kept guessing a little bit. Sometimes some of the most shocking things that happen between books, or they happen between chapters. I mean, Stephen is just one of the things I like about him. This is why I've read them, you know, I sort of almost blush to tell you. I've read them all five times. So, I mean, I'm, you know, entranced by them. Stephen is such a fascinating character. I mean, he's sensitive, but he's also quite tough. He's also appallingly ruthless. I mean, there's a couple of things he does in it where it's just so cold-blooded. So, you know, you're interested in that person as a character as well. But I think the great thing for me, it's a wonderful portrait of male friendship. I mean, these two guys, and it's a proper story about friendship. I mean, they irritate each other sometimes. They frustrate each other. They bore each other sometimes. But also they love each other. They play music together. They amuse each other. I mean, it's a terrific portrait of a friendship.
1: Thank you. Quentin Johnson has reviewed, well, something like 20 books, really. The series of Patrick O'Brien's Aubrey Maturin series is what it is sometimes known as. It is published by HarperCollins here, I think, if you are keen to go and buy around 20 books and get into it. Thank you, Quentin. 11 and a half minutes to 11 on 9 to noon. Let's head to Whanganui now. And Zared Wilson is editor of the Whanganui Chronicle. Morning, Zared. Great to have you with us.
3: Good morning, Catherine.
1: Look, we need to note just the news this morning. Adrian Rurafe has died, of course, long-time Labour MP, the former Speaker, a big personality in Ratana. This took many people who aren't part of his... I guess his closest family and others. It took many of us by surprise today. It's kind of been a shock. And will that be the case also in Whanganui?
3: Yeah, very sad news. Adrian was obviously well-respected across the House in his recent work in Parliament, but, you know, for many decades, well-respected in this community. So, yeah, that'll be felt deeply by many, many people.
1: Indeed, indeed. All right, let's get to some of the stories that you have been publishing in recent times. Let's begin with funding cuts and low roll forcing the closure of Whanganui's oldest kindergarten. That's interesting after our lead this morning. This is Jury Hill, and what's happening with its kindy?
3: So Jury Hill, the Jury Hill suburb of Whanganui, its kindergarten is the oldest kindergarten in Whanganui, opened in 1949. And it was announced last week quite suddenly that it's going to be closing on December 18. Wan Al Manaaki, who are the kind of overarching organisation, basically saying essentially it's not financially viable, just with ECE funding levels and just the numbers they've been getting. They have about 20 children attending, but they say they need about 30 to make it work.
1: All right, this is going to be really hard for the local community. What are they saying?
3: Well, parents were kind of taken by surprise. They said they should have been consulted and given a kind of a chance to come up with a solution. But it's apparently that's not going to happen. But yeah, it's a big loss for a community like Jury Hill. Jury Hill's a really distinct suburb. And when you lose organisations like this, it does kind of impact the community a lot. Of course, children can go to kindergartens in other parts of the town, but there's nothing like going just down the road, right?
1: to your local, where you're really part of it. Indeed. All right. The funding cuts is interesting again in the context of what we were just discussing this morning. And was there some talk of waiting to see whether there might be a different picture potentially after the election? Nobody knows which way the election result's going to go. Was there an argument to sort of stay open and see what happens next year?
3: Well, that was a point made by some of the parents that, yeah, we could wait till after the election and see if the picture for ECE changes. But the messaging coming up from Wanamanaki is that's not going to happen.
1: All right. Also, now, residents in another suburb, in a Whanganui seaside suburb, are facing weeks of sand in their taps. What's happening in Castlecliff?
3: Yeah, across to the other side of the city. In Castlecliff, into the fourth week now of an issue with the water. So this started on September 7 when there was a water main project underway there, and residents started noticing discoloured water and a lot of sand and grit coming out of the taps. 4 weeks on, the council's still trying to get a handle on what is going on. So they seem to make progress, and then it comes back. It affects anywhere between 20 and sort of 100 households. And yeah, it's the biggest problem is the sand and sediment coming through is impacting appliances and households.
1: I'm just at a loss as to how this actually structurally or physically is happening.
3: I guess that's what we're all trying to figure out, right? But yeah, the point is the water is safe to drink. The council's made that clear. It's just the impact on appliances and things like that. So people are being encouraged to report any issues they're having, report any damage to appliances. And there is, of course, a water tanker that's been bought in for the suburb and anyone to go down and collect water to use rather than have to use it through the taps while they're impacted.
1: That's next level indeed. All right, now, Terrace House, which is in central Whanganui, it's a really significant landmark. It is for sale. What is the significance of this one?
3: Yeah, anyone who's familiar with the Whanganui CBD will know Terrace House on Wixie Street, otherwise known as the Crisscross Building by some people. It's a really cool piece of brutalist architecture on Wickstead Street. It was originally designed by the Ministry of Works and opened in 1981. And it's been through various tenants since then. But it's essentially this kind of six-story kind of cube-based building that the levels get smaller and smaller as it goes up, and the outside panels are this concrete crisscross. And yeah, it's on the market. A great opportunity for someone to do something cool with it.
1: People have very strong feelings about the brutalist architecture period, don't they? Are they shared in Whanganui, or do people have a real affection for it?
3: I think Whanganui is quite proud of it. I mean, it's a Class B heritage building now. It speaks to the city's kind of history with design as well. It's quite timely, actually, with the Festival of Design being hosted here and co-hosted with Palmerston North coming up next month.
1: What's it like inside? We'll talk more about who the tenants are at the moment and what's happening, but what's it like inside? You're often curious when you see a really interesting external architectural design. I mean, the beehive's a case in point. What it's like when you're in an office inside?
3: Yeah, I mean, I've only been in, it's a long time ago, I've been inside once. I mean, it was built, if you can, it was built at the Ministry of Works. It's also been used as kind of the Ministry of Social Development office over the years. So I guess inside it looks like office space, right? But there are these cool, like, platforms, kind of outdoor patio. Patio is probably not the right word, but outdoor balconies at the different levels that have great views of the city from different angles. Definitely something to look at from the outside, though.
1: What happens now in terms of tenancies and therefore anyone who might buy it? Are there, is there a local kind of buyer, or might it be someone from further afield who's going to buy it? I don't know what the price is, but it's a pretty sizable piece of property.
3: Yeah, I mean, there is a current tenant, Te Oranganui, but they are building their own new space, so they're moving out next year, I think it is. It's really who buys it, anyone's guess. It would suit apartments, probably. Accommodation, obviously office space as well. You could do a lot with it, I reckon.
1: Interesting. Now, let's celebrate one of your real stars, Whanganui runner Sally Gibbs. She's winning titles, which is what she does at the World Masters Athletic Champs.
3: Yeah, Sally's been doing this for years now. She's an incredibly decorated Masters runner and, you know, has held multiple age group world records in recent years. But she has just returned from the World Masters Athletics Champs in South Korea, where she won the half marathon, the 10K road race, and the 5,000 metres on the track, and also the cross-country race. She got third in the 1,500 metres too, just...
1: I think that's called cleaning up.
3: Else there.
1: Just tell us more about her history as an athlete. I think she's in her 60s now, but she just seems to be able to cover any distance, really, and faster than most other people.
3: Yeah, she ran in the 60 to 64 age group, but she didn't start running until her 40s and has just kind of ever since then been cleaning up world records and world titles, obviously New Zealand titles as well. And this is just, adds to the long list.
1: This was in South Korea as well. I imagine it was pretty darn warm, the running environment, warm.
3: Yeah, definitely. There were temperatures in the high 30s for most days over there. Also, running in those conditions and backing up multiple events, I think she did the half marathon and the 1,500 metres on the same day, which is just... incredible.
1: Crazy stuff, isn't it? My colleague is just telling me that in a 2024 half marathon, she clocked 1:22:38 at the age of 61. That's a pretty tidy half marathon time. It is indeed. And is she a bit of a star I mean, this is the other great thing. Great role models. The old Harrier clubs, they've got their diehard members, but they're always on the hunt for new members. Is she a real local inspiration on that front?
3: I would say so, yeah. Yep. Definitely a key part of the Whanganui Harrier Club. I should also mention they will be running at the New Zealand Road Relay Championships, which are on this weekend, just down the road actually, in Halcombe, which is kind of 10 minutes out of Fielding, about 40 minutes down the road from Whanganui. So the Whanganui Harrier Club, along with hundreds from around the country, are going to be competing in that.
1: What was it Warwick Roger described them as? The sort of gaunt, wild-eyed... appearance of the dedicated runner. He was one himself indeed, but inimitable kind of description of those who just have to run. Thank you, Zared. Appreciate it. Zared Wilson, who is editor of the Whanganui Chronicle. It is coming up to 11 o'clock. You're listening to 9 to Noon with Catherine Ryan on RNZ National. Thank you for all the feedback that has come in today. We always appreciate that, whether or not we get a chance to read it out. It is all read and appreciated. We will begin the next hour with music, and it's Kirsten Zemke who is bringing the music today. She's struggled to sort of narrow down the number of songs she's going to play, but we will find out. I think we're getting into the falsetto again, which is always great fun. She will have a selection for us. Andrew Hubbard is in later from the Citizens Advice Bureau. Today he wants to talk about volunteering and... gosh, more than 2,000 volunteers his organisation alone has. So I guess he will make the pitch for the benefits of doing so and perhaps encourage some of you to think if you've got the time and space to be doing it. Charles McGuinness is in also next hour. He is an employment lawyer. And today he wants to talk about employment settlement agreements, confidentiality and mediation, and so-called NDA clauses. They can often be controversial, can't they? 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

0: RNZ News at 11 o'clock. Good morning, Atamarie. I'm Evie Ashton. Labour MP Arena Williams says it's a sad day for her party and Te Ao Māori following the death of Adrian Rurafe. The former Labour MP and Speaker of the House has died after a recent illness. Arena Williams says senior Labour MPs tried to visit Mr. Rurafe before he died when they learned of his illness. She says he leaves a legacy of public service that won't be forgotten. National MP Paul Goldsmith says Mr. Rurafe was a gentleman who calmed Parliament down. A former US special counsel has told a Senate hearing that his investigation of President Donald Trump had proof beyond reasonable doubt that he'd engaged in serious crimes. Jack Smith, who secured two indictments against Mr. Trump, told the hearing he stood by his decision to bring charges.
1: If asked whether to prosecute a former president today based on the same facts, I would do so regardless of whether that president was a Republican or a Democrat. The charges against President Trump were the result of the evidence. Grand juries in two separate districts reached this conclusion based on his actions, as alleged in the indictments they returned.
0: Jack Smith is testifying as he's been accused of abusing his authority and targeting Republicans. Meanwhile, Donald Trump is claiming that several artificial intelligence leaders have agreed to officially change the name of the technology to superintelligence. Mr. Trump earlier announced his administration would start using the term as he thinks the word artificial makes it sound fake. The term superintelligence is already used in the industry to describe AI that would exceed human knowledge across almost all areas of thought. A bowel cancer charity is urging 56-year-olds to use their free screening tests when they arrive in the mail. From today, the screening age for bowel cancer has been lowered from 58 to 56 years old. Bowel Cancer NZ Chief Executive Peter Huskinson says eligible people will get a free test in the mail and they shouldn't ignore it.
2: It looks for microscopic amounts of blood in your stool, and that's a signal that you need more investigation. Now, for most people, that more investigation will be one of two things. It'll either be an all clear, or it'll actually be a prevention of a future cancer, because this test actually catches cancer even before it happens.
0: Peter Huskinson says more than 1,200 New Zealanders die of bowel cancer each year. Britain's Prime Minister has promised support for electoral reform and a debate on the country's long-term relationship with the European Union. At the UK Labour Party's annual conference, Andy Burnham also promised more state control of the economy and radical reform to the aged care system. From the conference in Liverpool, here's the BBC's Rob Watson.
3: This was a genuinely radical and often emotional speech from Andy Burnham. He said Britain had been on the wrong track since the 1980s, blaming privatisation, deregulation, deindustrialisation and Brexit. He said the solution was more public control over key parts of the economy and reviving the communal spirit of the post-war years. He also suggested that looking at a new relationship with the European Union and major changes to how politicians are elected.
0: Israel's Prime Minister claims the country has detected signs its enemies are planning attacks ahead of the general election there next month. Benjamin Netanyahu has warned them not to mess with Israel and promised they would face consequences if they carried out any attacks. Mr. Netanyahu hasn't provided any specific details. Political opponents suggest he could be using national security as a campaign tool and have demanded he brief the Israeli opposition leader, something Mr. Netanyahu's office says it would arrange. And young people here are being urged to make their voices count as youth enrolment numbers sit at a record low. Only 61% of 18 to 24-year-olds are currently enrolled to vote. First-year law and politics student Nico Adams hopes more rangatahi realise the power of having their say.
4: Politics essentially revolves around everything that we do, whether you like it or not. And so it's our duty as good citizens to actually involve ourselves in that to ensure that we can have a fairer world and a world that represents us better.
0: Electors have until midnight on October the 25th to enrol. That's the news. Koina ngā pitapita kōrero. A short forecast is next.
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0: The forecast from Met Service to midnight tonight, Northland to Taranaki, including Coromandel and the Central High Country, partly cloudy with a few showers. Bay of Plenty and from Gisborne to Wairarapa, mainly fine. Some morning cloud for Bay of Plenty and Wairarapa and isolated afternoon and evening showers about the ranges. From Whanganui to Wellington, partly cloudy. The chance of a shower about Wellington in the early afternoon. From Buller to Westland, isolated showers. Nelson, Marlborough, Canterbury and Otago, except Clutha, generally fine, apart from morning cloud about Canterbury and eastern Marlborough with drizzle. Clutha and Southland, cloudy spells with a few morning showers. Fiordland and Rakiura, Stewart Island, a few showers but fine for much of Fiordland this morning. And Chatham Islands, partly cloudy with the odd morning shower. Kei te whakarongo mai koe ki te reo irirangi o Aotearoa. 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
6: Here's a commentator, Kirsten Zemke, in a minute, looking at falsetto. What is it? Who can do it? How to master it? And is it very healthy for a voice? Late to ask the Bee Gees, I guess. Later, employment lawyer Charles McGuinness looks at employment settlements and agreements, including some recent high-profile cases. He'll unpack what they are and why they often bundle several different legal concepts together. And also today, around about 11:30, Citizens Advice Bureau is with us. Andrew Hubbard is in. Today he wants to talk about volunteering. His organisation has something like 2,000 volunteers. And I'm sure he's going to make the pitch to add to that number, as well as talking about the benefits of volunteering. Kirsten Zemke is with us now, ethnomusicologist at the University of Auckland School of Social Sciences. Kia ora, Kirsten.
7: Kia ora.
6: Falsetto. We know what it is when we hear it. When we consider it from a singing perspective and how the sound is produced, what are we talking about?
7: Super complicated. So it literally means false voice, right? And I don't want to complicate too much. I don't even know if I fully understand it myself. Is your normal voice is your chest voice. And then when you start to get higher and your sort of push voice, that's your head voice. And then you'll swap into your falsetto, which is sort of an airy, more breathy voice, and it has to do with vocal folds and things like that, and we'll be able to hear it in some of the songs today. But it's very popular in, well, originally doo-wop music, but pop, R&B, disco and funk, and it's a way for a singer to extend their range and get sort of higher, but it also adds great sort of color and texture to whatever their sort of, I guess, primary vocal sound would be.
6: Also, some artists sort of came to, I don't know if they specialised in it, but is it just that we notice them the most when they're in their falsetto voice?
7: Oh, well, absolutely. I mean, like the first track we're going to play, Frankie Valli and the Four Seasons, some of their iconic tracks, Frankie Valli, who is still alive, by the way, 92 years old. His songs like Big Girl, Walk Like a Man. But then when he's got other tracks like Grease or Can't Take My Eyes Off of You or My Eyes Adore You, he's singing in his air quotes normal chest voice. It sounds like a different guy, and you sometimes forget it's the same person. And so with his falsetto sound, so popular, so awesome, there's the great musical Jersey Boys made about his life and them being literally from New Jersey. But we've got their Sherry song from 1962.

0: Well, yeah, I used to think it was men only, but apparently women can. And so, reading some vocal instructions, it's sort of like try doing a big sigh. You can feel your voice break. You heard him doing in this song. He was sometimes you could tell it was more of a pinched, pushed high belt, and then he would swap into that almost more sort of operatic or sometimes Kermit the Frog sounding. Falsetto. So apparently women can do it too. And I guess it's just keep trying to sing higher
1: Well,
0: than what you would normally
1: again,
0: do.
1: you want to think twice sometimes about trying this at home in terms of the impact on your voice. But anyway, let's carry on. I mentioned the Bee Gees earlier because, of course, so well known. Later in their career, I'm trying to think when the falsetto came in, because we had the big sort of, we've had the various eras of the Bee Gees, but pick up the story of falsetto in terms of their oeuvre.
0: Well, that's right. So it was they so it's mostly Barry, the brother, but I mean it became a defining part of their sound, and it was in the disco era, and apparently they started it just doing sort of as ad libs, but it then became so iconic and part of their style in the 70s, because being brothers singing harmonies together, and one's gonna get have to do the high part. And yeah, it just became such a part of their sound. They had six consecutive number one songs. Fantastic. The Bee Gees, Too Much Heaven, 1978.

0: the Bee Gees and Too Much Heaven. In Kirsten, it's interesting because we came to ultimately associate the falsetto so much with the Bee Gees hits from this era. You go to talk about Prince now, and that's where you think of a real vocal range, don't you? Such a variety, depending what he's singing, where in the song he is. What's the falsetto that you've picked for us from Prince's songs?
1: Well, as you said, he jumps between. You can hear his low voice, and then he goes to falsetto, and it gives him a 4-octave range, whereas the average untrained singer is 1.5 octaves range. Wow. So, like, and then even the trained singer is 2 to 2.5. And so, you know, he echoes other sort of R&B, African-American stars like Aaron Neville, Smokey Robinson, even modern ones like The Weeknd, Pharrell. But so we've got Prince singing Kiss, 1986.

0: kiss.
1: I don't know what to call what happened in the last bit there, Kirsten. Was that falsetto plus, really, wasn't it?
2: Well, yeah, then he goes back, yeah, you're right, into his sort of head voice, and you can really hear
1: this kind of wacky,
2: know, his diaphragm pushing.
1: Yeah,
2: pushing
1: this wacky
2: high.
1: Kind of creative sound coming out. I mean, it is an extraordinary, extraordinary voice. He was an incredible artist in every way, including song composition. But I hadn't thought about his vocal range.
2: There's too much to talk about with him.
1: And versatility quite so much till now. Now, this latest, this final one we've got is, it was new to me. This is a contemporary artist, right, called The Darkness?
2: Yeah. I mean, contemporary-ish. It's 2003. And what's so funny is, I mean, when they came out, obviously they started in different ways, but when The Darkness came out with their singles, they were kind of a joke band. They're sort of parodying glam rock and 1970s rock, but they were actually such fine musicians, and Justin Hawkins is such an amazing singer. He supposedly has a 5-octave range. You know, that everyone just fell in love, and he's so amazing to watch and to listen to. Now, Scandalous, he denies that what he does is falsetto. But he does, you can hear it when he gets to the really high things. So he's jumping around, but like Prince did, between, you know, chest voice, head voice, and into falsetto for, you know, some of those higher ends. And, you know, just try to sing along with it. And that's when you can hear and really tell what he's doing there.
1: Actually, my colleague assures me I'll know the song when I hear it. So let's do it. Thanks so much, Kirsten Zemke. This is The Darkness. I Believe in a Thing Called Love.

0: The Darkness, I Believe in a Thing Called Love from 2003. Darn right, Vic, I do absolutely remember that song. I had never fully appreciated that vocal range, I must admit, till now. Thanks so much to Kirsten Zemke for the music today. Thanks also to Richard from Okorito, who has sent us audio of his dog doing a falsetto. We'll see if we can bring that to you a little later in the show. 29 past 11.
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2: A homicide investigation is underway in Christchurch after a woman was found dead at a home in the suburb of Edgware. Tributes are flowing for former Speaker and Labour MP Adrian Rudafe, who's died following an illness. Bowel Cancer NZ is urging 56 and 57-year-olds to use their free screening tests when they arrive in the mail. And US President Donald Trump has signed an executive order officially replacing the term artificial intelligence with super intelligence, saying several AI leaders have agreed to follow suit. Those are the headlines on RNZ National. Our next full bulletins and midday report.
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0: Half past 11. Well, as promised, can dogs do falsetto too? Richard from Okorito thinks so. He has sent us an example of his dog in full flight falsetto. Here we go. Richard, that's not falsetto. I'm sorry. Also, there was a bit of a snort going on there. Are you sure your dog's a dog? And by the way, what's the dog's name? Okorito. Richard's dog. My colleague says it is saying I believe in a thing called love. So does our next guest. Andrew Hubbard is in from Citizens Advice Bureau. The dog is called Willow, by the way. Thank you. Good morning to our guest, Andrew Hubbard, from Citizens Advice Bureau.
6: Kia ora, Catherine.
0: Great to have you with us.
6: Lovely to be here.
0: I know you believe in a thing called love. You also believe in volunteering. And this is one of the things to remember about your organisation, actually. It is largely driven by how many volunteers?
6: Yeah, we've got more than 2,000 volunteers across the country, from Invercargill to Kerikeri, and the service is primarily provided by those amazing volunteers. I'm lucky enough in my role that I get to go and visit lots of those CABs. I've actually just come back from visiting CAB Mangere yesterday in South Auckland. And one of the inspirational things and one of the reasons I love my role is you get to meet these incredible people who commit so much time and energy to supporting their communities.
0: And, you know, it is time. It's a lot of time. Many would be giving several hours a week, would they?
6: Yeah, so most CAB volunteers will be giving effectively one shift a week, which might be 3 hours plus. That's for the provision of the service. But there's also a commitment to ongoing learning. There's a commitment to supporting the structure of the organisation. So each CAB will have its own board, and that comes from the volunteers. So there's a whole lot of things that go on behind the scenes as well as the direct provision of the service by those volunteers.
0: There are a number of organisations who rely heavily on volunteers, but can that sometimes be a double-edged sword? We're going to talk about funding later, which I know has been a real issue for you. For CAB of late.
6: Yeah, it has been. I mean, I think there is something really special about the CAB service that comes from the fact it's provided by volunteers, because it is people from their community giving back to their community. You know, when you go to a CAB, we don't have a political agenda. We don't have any kind of criteria to meet about who we support. We're not there with any, you know, we're there to support people in whatever way they need. So that kind of volunteer base, you know, sometimes it provides some challenges of getting enough volunteers, but mostly it really strengthens the communities that CABs are in.
0: What do they tell you about why they do it, and particularly why they do it with an organisation like this?
6: It's an interesting question. I often ask our volunteers, because it is a big ask, and it's actually a really challenging volunteer role, because you never know what the next thing coming through the door or on the phone will be. It could be, you know, somebody looking for a Tai Chi class, or it could be somewhere saying, I've just lost my job, what can I do? So, you know, you get this whole contrast. One of the consistent things is that people like the challenge. You know, it is a role where you're constantly learning. Every time you volunteer at the CAB, you're learning something new. And also they can see the difference it makes to clients. They can really see a client who's come in. Often, increasingly, we're seeing clients who come in who are already really frustrated by whatever their situation is, and to be able to kind of lift that burden off them a bit and give them some options about how to improve things is really affirming for those volunteers.
0: So how does it work, given that some of what you're doing is quite specialised, requires quite sort of specialised knowledge?
6: Yeah, so all of our volunteers do an initial kind of induction where they learn about the CAB, how the service is provided. You know, what we always say is that we don't expect our volunteers to be experts in particular areas, but what we do expect is that they will use the resources that we provide to research information for clients.
0: What's the history of it?
6: It originated in the UK, kind of in the end of World War II, when there was so much disruption to life and people were struggling to understand how to go about doing things. It started in here in Aotearoa, New Zealand, in the 1970s, kind of came out of local councils recognising that they had a responsibility for community wellbeing, and they wanted that as a kind of a community development approach to supporting their communities.
0: And that brings us to who does fund it and how that works, because obviously the volunteers are the backbone, but you've still got, I don't know, you've got rents, building rents, lights, lighting, heating, all this other stuff, all your computer equipment or whatever. How is it funded?
6: Yeah, and most CABs will have one part-time staff member as well to kind of provide that consistency of coordination. So our funding model has historically been that about 65% of CAB funding comes from local council, and about 35% comes from lotteries, grants and other organisations like that, but 0% comes from central government, which is an issue for us, because what we're seeing is that CABs are under more and more pressure around funding. You would have probably heard about the Wellington had a 60% funding cut from council, and council made it really clear that they think central government should have a responsibility. We know that local government's under increasing pressure. There's potential of a rates cap. The four wellbeings were removed from the Local Government Act, and there's a lot of pressure for councils to focus on kind of what are seen as essentials. And so what that means is it's an increasingly difficult funding situation for CABs.
0: Everyone's pointing at everyone else in terms of the funding.
6: Yeah.
0: Well, if you're making the case for any kind of public funding, ratepayers or taxpayers, what is the pitch? What is the reach the organisation has?
6: Yeah, so last year we helped more than 300,000 people across the country. And what we are seeing is a real increase in the complexity. So in the last 5 years, we've had a kind of a 25% increase in the average time taken with clients, because we're seeing clients who are coming in with more complicated situations. One of the things that we're able to do is kind of look at the whole person. You know, we're not a siloed a tenancy service or an employment service. We're able to look at the whole range of issues that might be affecting someone in their life. So that allows us to reach people in a way that other organisations don't.
0: Is it also the case that more and more organisations are just harder and harder to actually go in and find someone in the front office to sit down and talk to, or indeed even pick up the phone?
6: Absolutely, and this is certainly a frustration that many CAB volunteers have expressed to me, about feeling like government's pulled out of face-to-face services and increasingly difficult to even access on the phone. And so what we're seeing is the clients who are struggling to access online services are being left behind, and we're kind of being left to pick up the pieces, because that's what we do. You know, we see a need and we meet it, but we're not being recognised in terms of funding for that role.
0: The cynic in you sees this as almost deliberate, really, just make it so hard, such a labyrinth that people give up.
6: Yeah, and that's something we're really concerned about. You know, we're concerned about decisions the government's making about how they provide services, and that they're designed in a way that meets the needs of the service, not the needs of clients, and particularly some of the most vulnerable people in our communities.
0: 139,000 client interviews. That's actually a lot. That was just in 1 year.
6: Yeah, that's really in-depth interactions with clients.
0: All right. Where is this leaving you then in terms of whether the CABs around the country can keep going as they are now, if they're going to start seeing councils perhaps tightening the belts?
6: Yeah.
0: And I don't know what's happening. How did you get on with your lotteries grants round?
6: Well,
0: it's been another issue of late.
6: That's right. And so it does cause some uncertainty for us, the recent changes to combine the various committees. It's unclear how much impact will have, but probably will have some impact. I think it would be fair to say that the reality for CABs is that they already operate on a total shoestring. Like, people talk about services being underfunded, but the average CAB will get $60,000 a year for everything that they do. Some CABs operate on less than $20,000, and that's just not sustainable. And it's certainly not sustainable to cut that funding any further, which is the situation that we're seeing now. So we really are saying we need central government to step up. They rely on us. We do a lot of work around central government, and it's time for them to put funding into the CAB.
0: And what sort of response have you had with that pitch?
6: In principle, some really positive reactions from MPs. I think a lot of MPs see in their elected offices the sorts of clients that we see.
0: That is interesting,
6: So they do recognise, sometimes it's harder to get that pitch across to officials, but a lot of MPs will see those same sorts of clients, so they recognise the need. And there's often a reasonable amount of cross-referral between CABs and local MPs as well.
0: They're probably also thinking that if you disappear entirely, their workload's on their set. They still do Saturday clinics. Is that what it typically happens still?
6: Their
0: MPs are available.
6: Yeah, they're available.
0: The staff are available MP's office week round.
6: That's right. So they see the reality on the ground of people who are struggling. And so that does mean that they kind of recognise the value of the CAB service.
0: Come back to the volunteering itself. Is there a typical kind of volunteer, age-wise, life stage wise?
6: I mean, most of our volunteers are retired because we're generally asking them to volunteer in kind of business hours. Most CABs will be open something like 10 to 4 or something like that. So we do get a lot of older volunteers, although that's shifting over time.
0: We've seen more and more sometimes.
6: Yeah, we do get a reasonable number of students. And so CAB like Dunedin, they have, I think, more than 40% of their volunteers are students. So it is a range. And if I think about CAB Mangere, where I was yesterday, they have volunteers who speak 10 different languages and do reflect the kind of the full age range of their community. So it really does reflect the community that they come from.
0: How much do you do by phone and how much do you do face-to-face? Is there a strong face-to-face kind of skew compared to other services?
6: That's something that's changed quite a lot. So that's interesting to see. So historically, it's been about 50-50, 50% phone, 50% face-to-face. But in the last 5 years, we've had a 28% increase in face-to-face clients and a decline in phone clients. So we're seeing, a lot of those phone inquiries may have been the kind of simpler inquiries. And so we're seeing an increase in the need and demand for ability to talk to a real person. There's something about if you are struggling, be able to sit down and talk to someone face-to-face, it makes a real difference.
0: And what are the issues again? We've done this in your previous survey when we broke down what people were raising issues about. I recall housing for a long time was a major issue.
6: Yeah, so our most common ones are consistently tenancy issues. So tenancy, employment, immigration and kind of family relationship breakdowns are the most common kind of in-depth areas of inquiry.
0: And how can you help with that? Again, do you have legal expertise in the team overall?
6: We have a spectrum of service. So all of our volunteers rely on a knowledge base that we maintain at the national level called CABNET that gives answers to some of the most common issues that clients come with. So our volunteers will rely on using that. But then they can stretch depending. And then, of course, we do refer to other services where we can see there's a need for more in-depth support.
0: How critical is it getting the funding situation?
6: Really pretty critical. Obviously with the Wellington situation, I think it's the tip of the iceberg in terms of how councils are going to be approaching funding. So that's the 60% cut. And as I said, we're already so thin that our budgets, so we, a cut like that.
0: What do you do if it continues this way?
6: Our services will close.
0: You end up with fewer actual physical locations.
6: Fewer physical locations. And it is a service that once it's closed, it's not something that you can just spin back up and 6 months if you want it, because there's a whole infrastructure and support around those volunteers that takes time and energy to rebuild.
0: Thank you, Andrew. Andrew Hubbard is Deputy Chief Executive of the Citizens Advice Bureau. He's often here talking about the areas that giving information that you need to know over our radio waves. Today he's giving it pretty straight about the situation his own organisation is in. It is 16 minutes to midday and you are listening to 9 to Noon, and our employment lawyer Charles McGuinness is with us. Now, he's got his yellow legal pad. Now, is this a thing? Whenever I read a John Grisham book, or indeed any book featuring lawyers in the United States, everyone writes something down on a yellow legal pad.
7: Yes, well, kia ora, Catherine, and it's essentially evidence that I am actually a lawyer. You can only buy these yellow-lined pads if you're a lawyer.
0: Is that right?
7: No, it's not right
0: at all. I bought one once just because I could.
7: No, you can get them anywhere.
0: I always wondered why the writers of legal thrillers needed to mention the colour. It's just a thing. You're just very attached to your yellow legal pads, you guys.
7: We really are.
0: Okay. Charles is with us, and interesting today, what you're talking about takes in various strands of employment law, but they are the strands that are likely to occur in certain kinds of cases. So talk us through.
7: Okay, well, today I want to talk about confidentiality provisions in records of settlement or settlement agreements. But the reason that I wanted to talk about them is because I thought that I'd noticed an uptick in the language that my clients are using and that people are using generally and that media are using. And the language seems to be interchangeable between people are talking about NDAs, which is a non-disclosure agreement. They're also talking about gagging clauses. And then people talk about records of settlement and confidentiality provisions. And they're not all really the same thing, but they're being used interchangeably. When you think about NDAs, non-disclosure agreements, I think traditionally they were more of a commercial contract type of clause, particularly around research and development, intellectual property. Somebody signs up to take part in something and they...
0: Don't steal our stuff.
7: Yeah. Or don't disclose our stuff.
0: Yeah. Right?
7: It's the disclosure aspect. But then, for instance, a few months ago, there was an issue in the media to do with the Victim Support Organisation, and the Chief Victims Advisor, Ruth Money, used this kind of language. She said... She was deeply troubled. She said, "I'm aware of several complaints from staff. When granted permission, my office shares them with the MOJ. I'm aware of a number of NDAs between staff and the organisation, which is concerning, given they receive government funding." And the victim support responded, saying that, like most organisations, victim support may, in a small number of cases, resolve individual employment matters through agreements that include confidentiality provisions. Right. So, and then, you know.
0: Did Ruth Money use the words NDA?
7: Yes, she did.
0: She used NDA and they came back with confidentiality agreement.
7: Yeah.
0: Okay.
7: Yeah. So, what I thought I would address or have a look at is, I don't typically talk about NDAs, but as I said, you know,
0: it's kind of an Americanism again, isn't it? Don't we talk about it with, you know, Big stars or whatever, and I can't talk to you. I've signed an NDA.
7: I think so.
0: Yeah.
7: I think it's a kind of globalization of that acronym in a sense, if you want to say that.
0: So yep. Pick up.
7: Yeah. And what I thought was, well, let's have a think about the New Zealand Aotearoa employment law landscape, and if there is an employment relationship problem or a personal grievance in the workplace, and, you know, the employee raises the problem or the grievance, what the Employment Relations Act says is that, and this is under one of the, it's Section 3, you know, the intention of the Act itself, one of its key principles is that mediation is the primary dispute resolution mechanism under the Employment Relations Act. So you start with that, the primary way under our employment law of resolving disputes. And then you move on and you get to Section 148, which then says that what happens in mediation is confidential under the legislation. It says anybody involved in a mediation, whether providing the services or attending, must keep confidential any statement, admission, or document created or made for the purposes of the mediation, and any information that for the purposes of mediation is disclosed. So you've got this almost hermetically sealed confidentiality
0: around the mediation itself and what is said in that room, but necessarily beyond.
7: Well, then we get to the next step. But I just want to cover off the mediation aspect, because say the employee who's raised the dispute, or maybe it's an unjustified dismissal, and they want to take the case forward, and they say, well, do we go to mediation or not? If they file in the Employment Relations Authority, then the Employment Relations Authority will essentially pro forma direct the parties to go to mediation. The Employment Relations Authority under the Act legislation also must prioritise matters that have been mediated. So there's this really, really strong statutory push, right? Driving things towards mediation. And then to your question, well, what happens if the parties come to an agreement in mediation? They could draft up a record of settlement that can be countersigned by a mediator from MBIE, who has a certification that enables them to sign what effectively becomes a binding and enforceable document. And when you think about the sorts of terms that go into records of settlement, and I had a look at the template on the MBIE website, and it says, well, clause 1 says these terms of settlement and all matters discussed that led to entering into the record of settlement will remain, so far as the law allows, confidential to the parties. It also has an NB about that clause, which says that the clause can be removed if the parties agree to waive confidentiality. Now, in all the records of settlement templates that I've ever seen from an MB mediator, that NB part about agreeing to waive confidentiality is never in those agreements. Clause 1 is always says that the terms of the settlement are confidential.
0: And so unless someone knows, they can say, well, can we agree on them not being confidential? That's the default position. But what is confidential? The terms of the agreement itself. What's the scope of what's confidential?
7: Right, yeah. And that's where the rubber meets the road, because that's essentially contractual, right? So you can't talk about what happened in the mediation. Outside of mediation, the terms themselves. So this formulation, the terms of agreement and the matters discussed in mediation are confidential. That's very, very standard. Pardon me. Sometimes they say the existence of this document, of this record of settlement, this is also confidential. Sometimes it might go further. It might say,
0: it's like a super injunction. You can't even say this thing exists or that this happened. Or a step short of that.
7: It can go that far in terms of whatever is written in as being confidential becomes confidential under the agreement. Yeah, yeah. But there are provisos around that, or caveats, I guess. But so you can't agree to keep something confidential where there is a legally, where there's a law that says that, you know, this information cannot be made confidential, right? So, for instance, it's against public policy and essentially unlawful to make an agreement to not report a criminal offence to the authorities, okay? Now, we had some case law about that out of Pike River, where Peter Whittle had struck an agreement with WorkSafe, essentially, that there'd be some payments made and then WorkSafe would not pursue prosecution. And that was overturned because it was against public policy to make that kind of agreement. There are other carve-outs, legislative ones, Local Government Act, for instance, requires disclosure of severance payments to chief executives, things like that.
0: All right. What are the other aspects then of that? Well, first, are you saying that it has become the default for there to be confidentiality around these matters, or has it always been the default?
7: Well, I think it's always been the default that that the parties will go to mediation. That's confidential. That's been locked in. There was a classic case of Just Hotels where the employee, Mr. Jesidis, came out of a mediation and said, well, I was being, essentially the employer said, if I don't agree to resign, they'll sack me and I want to bring this into evidence. And the Court of Appeal said no.
0: Wow.
7: Yeah.
0: What about the other instance where someone has agreed to a confidentiality settlement out of a mediation, but then there is a matter potentially of public interest that they want to bring to the fore? I'm thinking particularly here where there are allegations of sexual harassment or inappropriate behaviour. And is there any recompense for them to say, no, you did this particular mediation and settlement with us, don't be turning around now and talking about this?
7: Well, and, you know, we're seeing issues cropping up in the media. There's the Rod Drury sort of situation where, according to the media reports, there'd been a settlement with an employee around a sexual harassment claim, and this ex-employee went public. And then apparently, according to the media, went and made a complaint to the police. But the question is whether that actually met, a criminal threshold. There's also the protected disclosures whistleblowing legislation, but the threshold to make a whistleblow or, take a whistleblowing sort of complaint is serious wrongdoing. Now, one might easily, readily say, well, sexual harassment would meet that threshold, but those are some of the carve-outs.
0: An allegation thereof, and indeed with the whistleblowing as well, you can't turn around after the fact, having reached a settlement with your employer, and say, I'm going public with this because, or is there a threshold for that? Or is the are you referring to the whistleblowing legislation that is meant to be confidential anyway? Like, mm-hmm. At what point could someone say, okay, under pressure, I agreed to the settlement, but now, subsequently, I'm seeing this as a public interest issue that should be recognised? Is there any protection under either of those areas of law?
7: No, there's not.
0: So it can include anything. Anything except the exceptions you just gave us, a criminal act, for example.
7: Mm-hmm.
0: Otherwise, it can encompass anything and there's no returning to the matter.
7: There's no returning to the matter. And the legislation, Section 149, actually has a whole lot of factors.
0: What are the remedies? What are the penalties if you go, damn it, I'm doing it anyway? What are the...
7: Well, that's interesting because the penalties are actually statutory penalties. They are compliance orders and or a penalty against the person or party who has breached the Section 149 record of settlement. And I didn't find in my research any instances of someone who had, say, taken a public interest view about feeling that, matters needed to be aired publicly, being taken to the authority or taken for a penalty. There have been instances recently, including, the recent one with the Nikki Hager book and the Taxpayers Union, where there were some allegations and denials about confidential settlements. And I think Nikki Hager was suggesting that confidentiality could be waived in that sort of case. But that would be, you'd
0: it
7: have to have the
0: party. It becomes a PR game in the end, doesn't it?
7: You'd have the parties agreeing to it.
0: It sometimes becomes a PR game in the end in terms of, are you better off challenging the, prima facie breach of the settlement, or are you just going to dig yourself a bigger hole? And that's what I'm really interested in. We've only got a few seconds left. Does there tend to be a big difference between public and private, literally in 30 seconds? Is there a big difference?
7: The thing that I did want to touch on is not necessarily, but if you look overseas, the state of Victoria in Australia has passed legislation that says that a provision in an agreement between an employer and a worker is void insofar as it purports to prevent a disclosure or allegation relating to harassment or discrimination. And the UK is just passing legislation that works in a different way but has maybe
0: same,
7: a similar effect.
0: Same premise. Really interesting as always. Thank you so much, Charles McGuinness, an employment lawyer. He's based in Wellington. That is us tomorrow among my guests. Witi Ihimaira Smiler, one of New Zealand's most accomplished and beloved authors, is back with what is not the sequel, but a return, really, to the world of the Whale Rider, his latest novel we'll discuss tomorrow after 10. Have a great afternoon and evening. It's Midday Report with Garn Espiner.
8: Thanks, Catherine. Kei te whakarongo mai koe, ki te hotaka o te pōtūtanga, Midday Report for Wednesday, September 30. I'm Guy Espiner. Today, a groundbreaking challenge to New Zealand's climate change policies as a Dutch NGO lodges a complaint that we've breached our trade agreement with the EU. If the government's books are improving, what's the case for Barbara Edmonds to hold the purse strings? We'll ask her about the affordability of super and whether the soggy housing market will dampen returns from Labour's capital gains tax. And as the world frets about the existential risk of AI, Trump has met with the tech bros. His solution seems to be self-regulation of the industry and renaming the threat.
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2: RNZ News at midday. Good afternoon, I'm Evie Ashton. A Dutch environmental group claims New Zealand has broken its climate change promises in the free trade agreement with the European Union. It's lodging the first complaint of its kind through the European Commission. Here's political reporter Lillian Hanley.
9: The group, Both Ends, says this first climate test could be precedent-setting. It claims New Zealand failed to uphold its legal commitments not to weaken environmental protections in order to encourage trade or investment and to effectively implement the Paris Agreement. But Trade Minister Todd McClay maintains New Zealand is compliant with the deal. He says it's deeply disappointing to see New Zealand organisations joining with foreign actors to attack New Zealand.
2: Secondary teachers are being urged to keep control of marking their students' work. A paper presented at the Post-Primary Teachers Association conference today says automated marking by artificial intelligence is on the rise. Here's our education correspondent, John Gerritsen.
10: The paper says the Qualifications Authority is increasingly using AI to mark tests and exams with a high degree of accuracy. It says that's a shame because marking national exams is good training for teachers who get to grade a wide variety of student work. The paper says many PPTA members believe AI marking's inevitable and it will save teachers a lot of time. It urges the union to reject full automation of marking for high-stakes assessments and supports a hybrid model where teachers keep control.
2: Parliament's flags will be flown at half-mast to mark the death of former Speaker Adrian Rudaffe, who's died following an illness. The current Speaker, Jerry Brownlee, says he's deeply saddened. He described Adrian Rudaffe as a gentleman who brought a calm manner to the Speaker's chair and a dignity to Parliament. New Zealand First Leader Winston Peters says superannuation costs are not a problem, but the size of the economy is. During yesterday's Treasury update, Secretary Ian Rennie said the country's financial position is unsustainable because of the ageing population and ballooning superannuation costs. Winston Peters says Treasury's been sounding the same alarm for 40 years and it's wrong.
11: The problem with the superannuation is not the cost of superannuation, which is only about 5.2% of GDP and half of that of some countries. It's the fact that we've failed to run an economy successfully.
2: Winston Peters says New Zealand First will double the size of the economy by 2050. US President Donald Trump has voiced support for the artificial intelligence industry to self-regulate. He's met with tech leaders at the White House, where he stopped short of announcing government guardrails or cooperation with China. World Watch's Neva Chittick reports.
9: Donald Trump says there'll be tremendous self-regulation from AI companies, but has given few details of what he calls a morally binding agreement.
12: We're also thinking about forming a committee of sorts where we put maybe 10 people on that committee. It could be from that group. So the committee can watch over.
9: Meta chief executive Mark Zuckerberg says the companies have today agreed to a series of internal controls.
13: Starting with internal risk review, external auditors and evaluators, and agreeing that we're going to have all of our boards of directors independently review the reports.
9: Donald Trump has also changed artificial intelligence's name for the US government to his preferred term, superintelligence.
2: Christchurch residents say they're shocked to discover a woman was found dead at a home on their street this morning. Police have launched a murder investigation after being called to the home in Edgware just before 6 o'clock, and a sergeant is at the scene.
14: One Purchase Street resident says her partner heard bangs and they were both tossing and turning throughout the night. Another described a party happening last night. Police are guarding the Purchase Street property, which remains cordoned off. Detective Senior Sergeant Colin Bailey says a person at the home is speaking with police. He says no one else is being sought in relation to the death. There will be an increased police presence in the area today.
2: A homicide investigation is underway after two people were found dead in Buller. Detective Inspector Jeff Baber says emergency services were called to a property at Rahui Saddle yesterday morning. On arrival, one person was found dead. Further inquiries were carried out, and when visiting another address on Mai Mai Road, another person was found dead. Mr. Baber says police are providing support to the loved ones of those who died. A French space company says it's feasible to build a spaceport south of Christchurch for European rocket launches. Space Dreams has done the study for the Crown Iwi National Aerospace joint venture Tawhaki. Phil Pennington reports.
15: The joint study says a New Zealand spaceport could help Europeans spread the risks of weather, tech and geopolitics. Tawhaki has swung from aiming to launch rockets when it was set up 5 years ago, to giving up on that, to a sharp swing back as the global space industry ramps up. A spaceport at Kaitareti Spit on Lake Ellesmere Te Waihora, south of Christchurch, would be only the country's second after Rocket Lab's Mahia site. The study envisages a spaceport with multiple uses, launching small and big rockets. Tawhaki and Space Dreams say talks are going on with government, industry and potential investors in Europe.
2: And researchers say urgent research is needed into an Antarctic region that holds enough ice to lift sea levels by several metres. The Wilkes subglacial basin in East Antarctica is largely unexplored, but scientists say it's incredibly important for predicting future sea level rise. Researchers from 14 countries, including New Zealand, have published a study calling for a coordinated international effort to collect data on the region as quickly as possible. Victoria University climate scientist Nancy Bertler says the limited evidence available shows a risk of rapid change as the climate warms. That's the news. Now, with sport, here's Barry Guy.
16: After back-to-back losses on the road in the Australian NBL, the Breakers want to change their fortunes tonight. The Breakers host the Cairns Taipans in the opening game of the Ignite Cup, an in-season tournament the Auckland-based club won last year. Coach Gordie Herbert says rebounding has been a cause for concern over the opening rounds.
17: We're losing battles, we're losing 50-50 balls. Our fight, our demeanour needs to be better. And really, we're in kind of pre-season mode a little bit. And we've got to put our socks up and keep our heads up.
16: The Breakers and Taipans both have a 1-2 record. After a few weeks of thinking what could have been, the All Blacks get back into work this weekend to prepare for the Bledisloe Cup Series against the Wallabies. They're coming off three straight losses to the Springboks, and Coach Dave Rennie admits those losses stung, but they're ready to bounce back.
18: Kicking stones for a few days after we got home. Yeah, a lot of people have been saying to me, they've are really excited at the brand of footy we're playing and all that sort of thing, and we appreciate that, but we're still grumpy because we lost.
16: And the first Bledisloe Cup test is Saturday week at Eden Park. In European Nations League football games, World Cup winners Spain extended their unbeaten run to 40 games as they beat Croatia 4-1, while England beat 10-man Czech Republic 2-0. Koina na pūrongo, hakina kina, that's your sports news. Evie's back with the weather next.
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1: 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Christopher Luxon and Chris Hipkins. The Leaders Debate, live Tuesday 7 p.m. This is RNZ National Weather.
2: The forecast from Met Service to midnight at Aupare Thursday. Northland, Auckland and Coromandel, a few showers. Bay of Plenty and from Gisborne to Wairarapa. Some cloud and isolated showers in the afternoon and evening, mostly about the ranges. Tomorrow mainly fine. From Waikapo to Wellington, including the Central High Country. Also Buller, Grey and Westland. Often cloudy with one or two showers, mainly about the ranges, but some longer fine spells in the afternoons. Nelson, fine weather. Marlborough, Canterbury, Otago and Southland, mostly fine. Today, some drizzle about Marlborough and Canterbury, clearing this afternoon. High cloud tomorrow morning with a few spots of rain. Fiordland and Stewart Island, cloud increasing, a few showers. Tomorrow, rainy spells, heavy at times in Fiordland. And Chatham Islands, showers, clearing this afternoon. The time is 9 minutes past 12.
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8: Great to have your company this afternoon. Kia mau tonu mai I te. We stick around. Will you start talking about SI with your mates rather than AI? Donald Trump has signed an executive order renaming artificial intelligence as superintelligence. It came after he met all the big tech titans at the White House, and we'll have more on what came from that meeting shortly. But we start with New Zealand being hit with a landmark EU trade complaint. So this Dutch environmental group claims New Zealand has broken its climate change promises in the free trade agreement with the EU, and they've lodged the first complaint of its kind through the European Commission. So this Dutch group is called Both Ends. Their case too is supported by New Zealand organisations, including Greenpeace and the Environmental Law Initiative. So the most extreme consequence could be losing access to the lucrative European market. But the group says they are seeking compliance rather than suspension of trade benefits. Now, earlier I spoke with Eliza Oldfield. She's a senior legal researcher with the Environmental Law Initiative. And I asked her what the case alleges the government has done to weaken climate change policy.
24: Yeah, well, unfortunately, it's a very, very long list. And that's sort of part of the point, that cumulatively we've seen just a huge number of regressions. So the repeal of the ban on offshore oil and gas exploration, weakening our methane targets, weakening our commitment to align the ETS with the NDC, that's the emissions trading scheme, with the nationally determined contribution under the Paris Agreement, taking agricultural emissions out of the ETS. It's a big list.
8: Okay, let's focus on the main ones, because you're also looking at the idea of striking out the Mike Smith case of suing some of those big emitters too as part of it, right?
24: Yeah, absolutely. So that's the most recent thing that the government's done, which has been going backwards on climate, and very much has that sort of final straw impact, where at the same time as the government's been saying we need to address this through legislation in the in relation to that issue, they've actually been taking the legislation backwards for the whole duration of the term.
8: Okay, let's dig in a little bit to the legalities here. I mean, as I read the agreement, the only bit of the sanctions, the element which you could apply sanctions to, is that New Zealand must have materially defeated the alignment with the Paris Agreement, right? So how

0: just address that question again, because the sanctionable element is the commitment to refrain from any action or omission which materially defeats the object and purpose of the Paris Agreement. So my question again, how can a country with 0.1 to 0.2% of global emissions materially defeat the purpose of the Paris Agreement?
1: Well, if we look at all the countries with a small emission share combined, that's actually a huge emission share. So I think it's not just what New Zealand does on climate in terms of our actual emissions profile. It's also in terms of our international standing and the idea that the Paris Agreement and this free trade agreement are both part of trying to ensure our government and the European Union doesn't go backwards on climate, and that we are part of the sort of climate leaders of the world. And I think there are aspects with what the New Zealand government has done, which run so thoroughly counter to what the Paris Agreement requires, that it's just not possible to say that if every government is acting like the New Zealand government, that the Paris obligations would be met. Mm. We're not doing our fair share, and we're not demonstrating the level of sort of conscientious climate change policy that you would expect of a country with all the resources that we have.
0: Okay, let's look at the sovereignty piece of this, because the breaches that you allege here, you know, overturning Mike Smith's case or passing legislation to ensure that that couldn't happen, or passing legislation to resume oil and gas exploration. I mean, these are things that have been done by the New Zealand Parliament. And now you're asking Brussels via a Dutch NGO, because New Zealand groups can't file, to lean on New Zealand just before an election. So, I mean, isn't that going around voters?
1: Well, I think there are a few aspects there. So one is, actually, the government never had a public mandate for any of those changes. You know, these are not things that they campaigned on positively. Some of them were things that they reneged on election commitments, so agriculture pricing, for example. So I think it's just, want to be a bit cautious about suggesting that the things that the government's done here...
0: Well, you're not arguing that Parliament isn't sovereign, though, there, are you?
1: No, of course not. No, Parliament's absolutely sovereign. But the agreements that we've made at an international level have been brought into New Zealand law through the Climate Change Response Act. That was well debated. There is no real doubt that Parliament intended, when they passed the Zero Carbon Act amendments, to comply with the Paris Agreement. So we've brought that in through New Zealand law. We've also ratified the NZEU Free Trade Agreement. But I think the real point here is the government can't have it both ways. If they want to be able to access lucrative European markets by saying New Zealand products are really sustainable, we are a leader on climate, then they have to actually be complying with those obligations in the domestic law. And that's where the tension is here. They're effectively saying one thing internationally and taking a completely different approach domestically.
0: Okay, let's have a look at the implications, though, because what would a win look like for you? Does it mean that we would be sanctioned, that we'd lose some access to that European market? And doesn't that mean that kiwi fruit growers will pay for decisions that they didn't make?
1: The best outcome would be the government quickly changing track again on climate. And I think that's something that a lot of New Zealanders would want to see. And it's very much the first step here is that diplomatic piece. So we wouldn't get to any question of sanctions unless, when the Commission raises this with New Zealand and through the government-to-government consultations, it's not resolved. We want to see it resolved. So we want to see, for example, the government realigning our domestic legislation with the nationally determined contribution. We want to see a credible plan for meeting that. We want to see improvements in the government's approach to agricultural emissions. There are a whole lot of policy areas where if they hadn't gone backwards, we would be fine. And there is still scope to turn that ship around again and catch up on climate. Mm. But it just needs to happen as fast as possible.
0: And just finally, the Trade Minister, Todd McClay, has responded to this, saying it's deeply disappointing to see New Zealand organisations joining with what he calls foreign actors to attack New Zealand. This harms our exporters and the jobs they provide, he said. How do you respond to that?
1: It's deeply disappointing to see the New Zealand government go so far backwards on climate, and that harms everyone, that harms the whole world. It definitely harms our exporters.

0: as well. So I think if he's disappointed in anyone, he should be disappointed in himself and his cabinet colleagues.
1: So that is Eliza Oldfield, a senior legal researcher with the Environmental Law Initiative. They are a New Zealand organisation who are supporting that Dutch NGO in that case. You heard me briefly outline Todd McClay's position. He said in a statement to RNZ that New Zealand was compliant with the EU Free Trade Agreement. He's disappointed to see those New Zealand groups go up and support this case. He says, "We've always been clear that we are committed to meeting our environment and climate obligations, but it isn't for overseas countries, organisations or lobby groups to tell New Zealand how to meet its obligations." Well, the US President Donald Trump has hosted the AI tech titans to the White House as the world frets about the existential risk the new frontier models pose to humanity. Elon Musk, Mark Zuckerberg, Sam Altman and others at the top of the AI industry were all there, and they met with Trump, who's sticking to his line that industry self-regulation is the way forward, and he vowed to never curb the development of AI, but he did raise the prospect of an oversight committee.
2: I believe they're going to be used for the good, and when they're not, we're going to be able to nab them. But there's going to be a tremendous self-policing aspect. We're also thinking about forming a committee of sorts where we put maybe 10 people on that committee. It could be from that group. So the committee can watch over the whole enterprise.
1: He's also signed an executive order renaming AI as SI, or superintelligence, and the world's richest man is learning to adapt.
3: Well, I think it is worth highlighting the positive benefits of AI, SI, pardon me.
2: Thank you.
3: Superintelligence.
1: So there you are. That was Elon Musk, of course, after the AI elite met with Trump. It's coming up to 20 minutes after one. Well, the government opened the books yesterday and the numbers were a little better than had been forecast. The surplus is now predicted to land a year earlier than expected and will likely reach $4 billion, up from $2.5 billion laid out in May's budget. For the election campaign, it sets up a fiscal fight on several fronts, including whether Labor can meet its spending promises without putting the surplus at risk. Treasury also warned again yesterday about the affordability of superannuation, and it's pretty downbeat on its predictions for the housing market. And that also raises questions about how much revenue Labor will rake in from its proposed capital gains tax. Labor's finance spokeswoman is Barbara Edmonds, and she joins us now. Kia ora, good afternoon to you.
4: Kia ora, good afternoon, Guyan.
1: So we've got this $4 billion surplus expected in the 2028-29 year. Would voters be putting that at risk by giving you control of the purse strings?
4: Well, they need to look at the last 3 years and the record of the National Party. So yes, it may be better than BEFA's or the Budget Economic Fiscal Update in 25. However, on every economic indicator, it's actually worse from when Labor left the books in 2023. So we're going to have higher unemployment for longer, higher inflation for longer, slower growth. On every economic indicator, it is worse.
1: Are you promising under your fiscal track that you'd have a $4 billion surplus in the 28-29 year?
4: So our fiscal strategy, which we announced about a month ago, said that we would meet Obergale's surplus in 29-30. It's quite interesting to see the government is crowing about getting surplus a little bit earlier, but they're using the old measure, which they changed for Nicola Willis's Obergalex. So under their Obergalex measure that they've been using for the last 3 years, they don't actually get into surplus until 29-30 either.
1: Okay. You've said yesterday that inflation is doing a lot of the work here, right? Because, you know, higher prices lift tax revenue, yeah?
4: Inflation as well as corporate tax take. So there is an element of that. Obviously, the picture for the medium term or short term that Treasury spoke about in the preview yesterday was around those fuel prices. So that adds a different element to it because obviously that's more tradable inflation coming in.
1: But if the inflation falls and the revenue falls away and your spending's still there, isn't Labor more exposed to that than National?
4: No, we've considered a very careful plan. You know, all our announcements are things that are fully costed. They're policies that we know we can deliver on. We've also released our fiscal strategy. We want an economy that works for every New Zealander, just not some smaller sectors, which is what this government has chosen.
1: Okay. Treasury said yesterday the cost of super was to rise by an average of $1.6 billion a year over the next 4 years, reaching nearly $33 billion by 2030. Is it affordable in your view?
4: So with our bottom line is keeping superannuation at 65. This is something that a lot of New Zealanders have worked hard all their lives.
1: Sure, but what about addressing that question? Is it affordable? I know politically it's nice for you to be able to say that. Is it affordable?
4: It comes down to choices. It absolutely does. And if you're helping to build a more, if the government is investing in it, in the economy, helping to grow it, and we've also got the super fund. You know, this was a Labor policy set up by Sir Michael Cullen to think about those future costs when it comes to superannuation. It was going to do distributions in the 29-30 year. That is no longer going to happen because of the way the formula works. So there are always different elements that you need to look at when it comes to not just universal super, but also around housing and the full retirement system in itself, right, including KiwiSaver.
1: There was some agreement between you and Nicola Willis, wasn't there? I think it was last year at some conference or whatever, and the two of you talked about maybe getting together and discussing this. Is that off the table now? Is there no prospect of any superannuation accord to try to work this out for the future?
4: Oh, I'm absolutely happy when I become Minister of Finance. There used to be a political accord that was in 1993 around retirement, the retirement scheme itself. I've always said that if you want to change the eligibility age of super, that's a conversation you need to have with New Zealanders and have a strong mandate for. But again, you cannot just look at superannuation or universal superannuation on its own. You need to look at the full retirement system.
1: Yeah, and looking at the full system, I mean, your capital gains tax is projected to raise, about $1.3 billion by 2030. Super would swallow that up just completely, wouldn't it? I mean, if it's rising by $1.6 billion every year, then 1 year's growth in super swallows the entire capital gains tax, for example.
4: Yeah, but the government also procures $50 billion worth of goods and services annually as well. It's all around choices and the things that you need to make in order to meet your future costs. But again, we're not changing our mind on the age of superannuation. It's 65. That is Labor's commitment to New Zealand. If there's a bigger conversation that needs to be had, it's around the fuller retirement scheme, and it must be with everybody. Everybody has to be able to contribute to this, not just some groups. And it's something I've always talked to our young Labour and our young rangatahi, which is, what do you expect when you go to retire? I know it's a difficult conversation to think of when you're 18 or 20, but actually, what do you expect? And what is your message to us as politicians?
1: Okay. Hey, just finally, Chloe Swarbrick has said she wants to be the finance minister. Chris Hipkin says, no, that'll be you. Would you welcome her as your associate, perhaps?
4: So that's not my decision to make. That is absolutely Chris's decision to make. He's made it a bottom line that I'm Minister of Finance in a Labour-led government. So that's definitely above my pay grade, Guyon.
1: Thanks for your time this afternoon. Appreciate it. Barbara Edmonds is Labour's finance spokeswoman. 2101 if you want to get in touch on that. It's 26 after midday. Jeffrey Halley is with us for the business news. Hey, Jeffrey, Meridian Energy, they are about to spend a lot of money on, I guess you could call them, renovations.
5: Yes, we've seen how expensive renovations can be to our homes, etc. And we do like renovating an old villa. But in the case of Meridian, it's the 92-year-old Waitaki Hydro Power Station. And it's in line for nearly $500 million worth of investment to give it a bit of a facelift and a refresh over the next 10 years. So the new investment will come in between $440 and $510 million from Meridian. And it's going to involve the replacement of all of its station's turbines, generators, as well as all the associated equipment that goes along with it. Now, the Waitaki Power Station itself was actually constructed with manual labour as a make-work project during the 1930s Depression, which, when you look at photos of it, makes it all the more impressive. Meridian Chief Executive Mike Rowan, though, says that the investment itself will breathe new life into what is an iconic asset, which is currently producing enough electricity to power 51,000 homes.
6: We expect to get At the end of the construction, we expect to lift the performance of the power station by about 15%. So, you know, reasonable amount. So, you know, not only is the investment in restoring what we've got, but we're also adding a bit more.
5: That was Chief Executive Mike Roan. The Waitaki station will continue to operate during these upgrades, with the unit outages planned to minimise the impact on overall generation. And the whole project should wrap up within, 10 years, 2036.
1: Mm. And the warehouse, the Red Shed, I mean, their advertising campaign's been massive, eh? Never missed a game since 1982, or never missed a road trip since 1982. I'm sort of seeing these ads everywhere. Are they? How's it looking in terms of the books for them, though? They've returned to profit, have they?
5: They have indeed. So the warehouse group, which of course is the owner of the Red Sheds, is actually back in the black, with its own ongoing turnaround plan starting to bear fruit. So it's more a plan that involves taking costs and efficiencies out of the business rather than growth and top-line turnover. But net profit after tax came in at $11.2 million. Now, that reverses last year's $2.8 million loss. Revenue, as I said, however, was down a shade at just over $3 billion, and which what has been, of course, a very difficult climate for retail businesses in general. The company, which also owns Warehouse Stationery in Noel Leeming, has been focused over the last couple of years on trying to lift its performance through those greater efficiencies and improved product ranges, particularly at its Red Sheds. Now, Warehouse Group Chief Executive Mark Sturton says it's pleasing to finally be making some progress.
7: The turnaround was mainly in the Red business, and a large portion of the Red Sheds turnover comes from home and apparel. And so we've done really spent a lot of time and work redoing ranges, redoing quality, getting our price point sharper, and all of that hard work it sort of came to fruition in the fourth quarter, and we're sort of seeing it flow into the first quarter of this year.
5: And Noel Leeming's was the actual star of the accounts today. It's done very well over the last year. So Mike Sturton says that while there have been some improvements in consumer sentiment, though, it's still a very tough environment out there. High fuel costs are influencing how many car trips customers are actually making to these retail outlets.
1: Mm. And another one of our very well-known companies, Sky City, they've made an announcement today. This is an earnings update or something, is it?
5: Not so much an earnings update, more of an update on what's been happening outside of that vertical, I suppose. They've sold a few assets, they've had some partial takeover interest or potential interest, and this is what they're updating shareholders today. It says that it's stepping up its efforts to unlock value for shareholders while also keeping the door open for takeover interest. Now, the casino and hotel operator says it's received two unsolicited approaches earlier this year, but those initial approaches just haven't been improved sufficiently, not enough money on the table. So it's now launching a formal process to explore other opportunities, which includes talks with interested parties. Sky City says it's also making progress on a number of strategic initiatives. That includes asset sales that are expected to raise between sort of $275, $300 million by the end of this year, and a cost-cutting program, which they described as right-sizing in the report, which is targeting $30 million of savings by 2027.
1: All right, let's have a look through the markets.
5: Wall Street finished slightly lower overnight, but the NZX 50, it's up about 25 points today, 30 points now, trading at 13,717. Brent crude is still closed at the moment, but it closed down 2.5% overnight at 102.5 US a barrel. WTI has opened flat at $89. Currency markets, Kiwi a little weaker overnight. One Kiwi will get you 56.4 US cents, 80.7 Australian, 42.6 UK pence, 49.7 euro cents, 88.7 Japanese yen, that's lower, and 3.78 Chinese yuan. Gold, a very quiet start to the day, trading at just under $4,200 US dollars an ounce.
1: Thanks, Geoffrey. Geoffrey Halley there with your business news. Stick around. We're going to go to Australia, where their official cash rate is up to a 15-year high at 4.6%. So that's pretty extraordinary. We'll speak to Amanda Kopp in Canberra about that. First, RNZ's top stories with Evie Ashton.
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9: A Dutch environmental group claims New Zealand has broken its climate change promises in its free trade agreement with the EU and says it will lodge the first complaint of its kind through the European Commission. The group, Both Ends, claims New Zealand has failed to uphold its commitments in the FTA not to weaken environmental protections to encourage trade or investment or to effectively implement the Paris Agreement. Eliza Oldfield of New Zealand's Environmental Law Initiative, which is supporting the case, told Midday Report if the government wants access to the European market, it must uphold its climate obligations. A homicide investigation is underway in the South Island's Buller district after two people were found dead. Emergency services were called to a property at Rahui Saddle near Springs Junction yesterday morning and found one body. Further inquiries at an address in Reefton found another body. Detective Inspector Jeff Baber says police are providing support to the loved ones of those who died. And police in Christchurch have launched a homicide investigation after a woman was found dead in the suburb of Edgware. Police were called to the Purchase Street home just before 6 o'clock this morning. A person at the home is speaking with police, and Detective Senior Sergeant Colin Bailey says no one else is being sought in relation to the woman's death. And Parliament's flags will be flown at half-mast to mark the death of the former Speaker and Labour MP, Adrian Rudufie. Speaker of the House, Jerry Brownlee, says he's deeply saddened. He described Adrian Rudufie as a gentleman who brought a calm manner to the Speaker's chair and dignity to Parliament. He says Mr. Rudufie's time in politics emphasised the need for people to be respectful to each other. Mr. Brownlee will join a whole of Parliament delegation paying their respects at Whangaihu Marae in Whanganui on Friday. Those are the headlines on RNZ National. A long-range forecast is next.
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9: The Met Service long-range forecast to midnight, Ratu, Sunday. First, the situation. A ridge of high pressure lies across much of northern and central New Zealand today and tomorrow, while northwesterlies develop over the lower South Island as a front approaches from the west and affects the far south tomorrow. Looking at the weather to midnight tomorrow, Northland, Auckland and Coromandel, a few showers. Bay of Plenty and Gisborne to Wairarapa, isolated showers today, mostly about the ranges, mainly fine tomorrow. Waikato to Wellington, including the central high country, also Buller, Grey and Westland. One or two showers, mainly about the ranges, longer fine spells in the afternoons. Nelson, fine weather. Marlborough, Canterbury, Otago and Southland, mostly fine today. Drizzle clearing from about Marlborough and Canterbury this afternoon. A few spots of rain in the morning. Fiordland and Stewart Island, a few showers. Tomorrow, rainy spells, heavy at times in Fiordland. And Chatham Islands, showers, clearing this afternoon. The outlook for the following 3 days. For the North Island Friday, mainly fine in the east. Isolated showers elsewhere, mainly about the ranges. Saturday, some rain in the south and east, clearing late. Scattered showers elsewhere. And Sunday, scattered showers mainly in the north and east. Fine spells increasing. For the South Island Friday, rain spreading north, heavy at times in the west, dry about Nelson and Marlborough. Saturday, rain in the north and east, clearing, fine spells increasing elsewhere. Sunday, one or two showers in the west, fine elsewhere. And at the Chathams, long fine spells Friday with northwest winds, showers Saturday changing to strong southwesterlies, easing Sunday. The time is 23 minutes to one.
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1: Great to have your company this afternoon. A lot of you getting in touch after we spoke with Barbara Edmonds from the Labour Party. This listener says superannuation should be means tested. We re-gift a portion of ours to those as we don't need it. There are thousands like us, and the same with the winter energy payment. A lot of comment too on the idea of surpluses. Frank from Upper Hunt says, Guy, and what is the fetish the media has with budget surpluses? People are dying in hospital EDs or unable to get healthcare, and and you and other commentators are fixated on surplus. Another listener says, though, that that surplus will pay for the next global crisis that is coming. Thanks for your feedback. 2101, if you want to get in touch. Penny Miles is with us for the Rural News. Hey, Penny.
15: Hi, Guyon.
1: Now, speaking of things election, one of the big rural debates in the lead-up to the election happening in Hamilton tonight.
15: Yeah, and it's already been a big day for the Trade Minister, Todd McClay, hasn't it? Because he's already fired back at the Dutch Environmental Group, which claims that New Zealand has broken its climate change promises. He's also met this morning with some Taranaki farmers before driving up to the big event at Mystery Creek tonight. So leading figures from the major political parties are set to lock horns at tonight's rural issues debate. Beef and Lamb and Federated Farmers have teamed up to organise the event, which will be live streamed from 7:30. The panel will feature, as we said, National's Todd McClay, Labour's Joe Luxton, and representatives from ACT, New Zealand First, and the Green Party. Trade Minister Todd McClay says farmers are in a far stronger position than they were under the previous government.
16: So let's start with where we've come from. When we came to office, rural confidence was at an all-time low of minus 66%. Farmers felt that they were under attack. Rules came thick and fast from Wellington. Many of them made no sense on the farm. We said we would end that, and as a government, we have.
15: And I'm sure the other panellists, Guyon, will have plenty to say on where they think things are at. And our reporter, Monique Steele, she'll be covering all the action from Mystery Creek tonight.
1: Yeah, that'll be a good one. OK, we've spoken about trade quite a bit in the program today. And I see that trade reps are hitting the ground in India promoting, is this the head of the FTA kicking in? Is it this is timber, furniture manufacturers, that type of thing?
15: Yeah, absolutely. So there's encouraging interest in New Zealand pine. The India Free Trade Agreement, as you said, it's entering force through ratification in just under a month's time, and New Zealand's timber exporters are charting a path to cash in. The Wood Processors and Manufacturers Association, alongside representatives from New Zealand Trade and Enterprise, recently attended the Mumbai Wood Trade Show. Processors and Manufacturers Chief Executive Mark Ross says they made a number of contacts on the ground in the country's financial capital. He says potential customers were primarily interested in industrial-grade pine and logs for packaging and pallets, but there was also interest from a select group for higher-value construction products.
17: You know, we got together afterwards and we're all pretty overwhelmed by the just huge level of interest in New Zealand pine. I mean, we export logs and pulp to India, but our wood products only total around $1 to $2 million New Zealand dollars. So there's huge potential to grow the market. And with the tariffs coming off on the 20th of October, it will just be an added incentive to get our product in the country.
15: And Mark Ross says New Zealand isn't the only nation looking to make headway in the market there.
17: There's a little contingent from the American hardwood and from Malaysia, but we are really put our foot forward and really presented New Zealand pine in a good way. But there was sort of a strong interest among architects, younger professionals and specialist importers seeking New Zealand pine for interior applications, premier residential products, second homes and bespoke construction products.
15: And more than 95% of New Zealand's forestry exports to India will be tariff-free immediately when the agreement is validated. But exporters say they're also watching closely how officials will manage the change at the wharf gate. Guyon.
1: Thanks, Penny. Penny Miles there with the Rural News. It's just after 20 to 1. Let's skip across to Australia. Our correspondent in Canberra is the Politico reporter Amanda Kopp. Hey, Amanda.
18: Hello.
1: Now, wow, this official cash rate, 4.6%. That's really, really high. What are you paying? What's your floating rates now? It must be have a 7 in front of it, don't they? Or
18: yeah, look, it's not a lot of fun. And as someone who has recently entered into the property market, I tell you what, it's really a real problem for me as opposed to just a theoretical one. Yes. So look. A lot of them are still, a lot of our actual sort of banking rates still do have a 6 in front of them, but they're definitely the high 6s. And I think that if we go any higher, it will start edging into a 7, which is just not fun at all for anyone who has a mortgage out there. But, you know, this is really the Reserve Bank essentially saying, look, inflation is higher than we'd like it, and we need to get it under control. Otherwise, prices across the board continue to go up. And that certainly has been the case case across the Australian economy in the last five or so years. So look, the bank has to act. The government's blaming it on all sorts of on all sorts of things. But
1: well, it's all the international stuff, obviously, and the Iran war, etc. But I see, and I know that the Australian is Murdoch tone, and probably leans right would be an understatement, probably. But their headline today: homegrown harm. So this is what, trying to sheet it home to the government. I'm just wondering how much political pressure they're going to be under.
18: Yeah, look, it's a bit of a tricky one here because, I mean, the reality of any kind of economic change is that it's a range of factors. It's not usually just one thing. So what the News Corp papers are referring to there is that government spending is quite high in Australia, and there has been some previous statistics that show that a lot of the sort of growth in the Australian economy is directly linked to government spending. And so then the argument becomes, when interest rates have to go up and that inflation is too high, is that perhaps the government is actually contributing to the economy running faster and hotter than the Reserve Bank would like, and almost sort of leading to the bank having to raise rates. There are other things going on as well. The international factors are, of course, the war in Iran, rising oil prices, that sort of thing. But there is definitely an element here of perhaps government spending contributing as well.
1: Hey, and just quickly on the Green Party there, I see what their leader is, it Larissa Waters. She's going, is she?
18: Yeah, she is. This is a bit of a shock resignation, I'm going to be honest. It sort of came through late one evening and sort of, you know, took a lot of people by surprise. It seems to be health issues is what's driving this exit for Larissa Waters, the leader of the Australian Greens Party. She's had some pretty serious ongoing kidney issues, which seem to be sort of taking its toll with the leadership. So she's basically said, look, you know, I'm going to stick around in Parliament, but the leadership is just too arduous, and I'm going to have to prioritise my health. So that's opened up the board for a whole lot of different Greens to put their hand
1: forward.
18: Well,
1: you could go with the New Zealand Greens have co-leaders. Maybe you could. You love pinching our stuff, so maybe you could do that.
18: Well, they've definitely had co-deputy leaders before, so perhaps they can do the same thing with the top job. But at this stage, it seems like about something like 50% of the Greens party room have put their hand up. So
1: well, isn't that the definition of a politician? Why not me?
18: Yes. Yeah, exactly right.
1: Thanks, Amanda. Amanda Kopp there out of Canberra. It's what, just gone 12:45. Well, the US president has signed what he calls a morally binding agreement with the AI bosses today. So I'm not quite sure where that leaves us. But Trump, he's given no further details really on this deal. Following the meeting at the White House we told you about at the top of the program, so he met all the big AI bosses at the White House. He renamed AI superintelligence, or SI. But the industry appears to be pushing ahead on its own guardrails. Let's get more on this from Neva Chittick of World Watch.
19: Pressure is mounting on the Trump administration to address risks posed by artificial intelligence after OpenAI and Anthropic reported their agents had hacked into other companies' systems and non-public government sites, hiding the evidence in some cases from human testers. Anthropic Chief Executive Dario Amodei has repeated that the industry urgently needs universal guardrails.
20: I think the technology has very real risks, and you know, the mechanism, how we address those risks, is still under discussion. But we all need to work together to make sure that we can win, and we can win safely.
19: Donald Trump has stopped short of implementing government regulations, instead preferring to maintain a competitive edge over Chinese rivals. But he's voiced support for more industry-led guardrails.
2: There's going to be a tremendous self-policing aspect. We're also thinking about forming a committee of sorts where we put maybe 10 people on that committee. It could be from that group. So the committee can watch over.
19: OpenAI says it won't release its latest AI model because of safety concerns, saying it didn't quite meet the bar of the company's standards. The New York Times is also reporting the company ignored employee warnings about safety testing months before models went rogue. Meta Chief Executive Mark Zuckerberg says those present at the meeting today have agreed to set up robust internal controls as a starting point for industry self-regulation.
0: The American public and our customers want to know that what we're building is working in the way that we all intend. So we drafted a set of principles and commitments around building robust internal controls and detecting if there are any issues with the technology, coupled with multiple layers of auditing and controls, starting with internal risk review, external auditors and evaluators, and agreeing that we're going to have all of our boards of directors independently review the reports that come from the auditors.
19: The world's richest man, Elon Musk, believes AI could pave the way for a global economic boom.
3: By far the most likely outcome is an age of abundance, where we don't have just a universal basic income, we have universal high income.
19: The infrastructure needed to support this huge growth in AI technology has also been addressed. Data centers have become one of the largest election issues ahead of the US midterms in November, with communities pushing back on Donald Trump's support of them, saying they're pushing up electricity prices, destroying the environment, and not creating many jobs. NVIDIA's Jensen Huang has called AI the largest industrial revolution in history and has appeared to rebuff some of those claims.
21: We're going through the single largest infrastructure build-out in human history. And so it's creating a million jobs here in the United States. We have chip plants coming up, computer plants coming up, AI factories coming up. And so it's creating just an enormous amount of jobs.
1: That was a report by Neva Chittick of World Watch on that big AI meeting that Trump had with the tech titans at the White House. It's what, coming up to 10 to 1, and the affordability of superannuation is emerging as one of the dominant themes on the fiscal fight of the election campaign. You heard Treasury warning about that yesterday when the government opened its books. And if you were listening to the top of the program, we raised that issue with Labour's Barbara Ebb. Let's head to the campaign trail now. Our political reporter Giles Dexter has been following Chris Luxon, the National Leader and Prime Minister, around. Hey, Giles.
22: Good afternoon.
1: Hi. Now, excuse me, just clearing the throat. Chris Luxon, has he addressed this issue of superannuation and the affordability of our current arrangements?
22: Yeah, look, I mean, the reason that this has popped up is because of the preview yesterday. You know, it's always been identified as, you know, that one of the biggest fiscal risks that any future government is going to have to face. There has been a little bit of softening of the language.
1: Hey, I'm not sure. I think you might be at a pub there with him. It's the Good Home Pub in Wigram in Christchurch. I think it is.
22: I am at the pub. I promise this is part of the campaign. I am at the pub. I haven't just dashed
1: there
22: off.
1: There you go. I can hear you
22: better. The campaign hasn't got to me just yet. Okay, cool. I'll hold up my earpiece a little bit better. Sorry about that. Yeah, on superannuation, look, there has been a little bit of a softening of the language from National lately. At the budget, the finance minister essentially called out other parties that didn't have a superannuation policy, and basically telling them that they're selling out future generations. There has been a bit of a softening of the language. Even today, Christopher Luxon said that they would probably, the superannuation age probably needed to go up to 67, and that they would have something to say, a policy in due course. But he also accepted that there has been a lack of political consensus on superannuation, basically because Labour and New Zealand First do not want to change the superannuation age. So Christopher Luxon said today that his focus, National's focus, will be on the other part of that equation. So lifting the savings rate through things like making KiwiSaver compulsory, which is one of the policies they've been putting forward for this election.
1: So it's fair to say that they've weakened their position a little bit because, yeah, Nicola Willis had been very strong on this, hadn't she? That it wasn't affordable.
22: She said with Shane Jones right there on the stage. It was in that lockup. It was it's quite an awkward moment for Shane Jones, but they do seem to, when you're only on 28% and you realise you are probably going to have to form a government again with New Zealand First, he's probably seen the writing on the wall already in regards to it doesn't matter what policy he puts forward on superannuation, Winston Peters isn't going to budge.
1: All right, and Chris Luxon, what is he up to for the rest of the day? This is just a campaign visit, is it? Visiting pubs and local small businesses and things in Christchurch?
22: It's absolutely a hearts and mind day. No policy announcements from Christopher Luxon today. Visited a steel factory earlier, which, you know, he's trying to tie to his no new taxes and investment boost pledge. Currently at a pub, he's a lot of the local candidates are here. He's going around doing some selfies. There's a few more business visits later on. A lot of today has been focused on the electorate of Wigram in southwest Christchurch, which is traditionally left-wing heartland, but National actually won the party vote here in 2023, and under the boundary changes, it's taken in quite a lot of true blue Selwyn. So this is a seat, Wigram, that National really feels is up for grabs. So he's come here, you know, very early into the campaign to sort of get out there, campaign with the local candidate and get the message out.
1: Indeed. Thank you very much for that report from Giles Dexter there, who is following Chris Luxon on the election campaign trail. Apologies for the audio. He was at the pub, wasn't he? The Good Home Pub in Wigram, which is Jim Anderton's old seat from memory. It's, 7 minutes to one. Let's talk sport now. Bridget Tunnicliffe is with us. Hey, Bridget.
4: Kia ora.
1: Let's start with football, shall we? The full extent of these financial breaches that we've been seeing reports on from Manchester City have been revealed. What do they show?
4: Yeah, so news broke last week that City had been found guilty of breaching these financial rules, but overnight the Premier League published a redacted version of the Commission's report. And the word sham is used quite a lot through this report. The league said Manchester City used sham commercial contracts as part of schemes to inflate revenue and understate costs by more than $2 billion New Zealand dollars. And these charges relate to the 9-year period between 2009 and 2018. And this is a club that has dominated English football over the past decade. It could face future points deductions or relegation from the Premier League and fines in relation to the prize money that they would have received during that time. A former Manchester United player turned commentator Roy Keane didn't hold back when asked about the seriousness of the offences. So City won 4 titles during that 9-year period. It's been found guilty of those breaches. And speaking to ITV Sport, Keane says those Manchester City title wins should feel hollow to the players.
6: They knew it would hurt a lot of people, but they still done it. And if I was a player on it, you'd had that bit of success over the last few years, which we've given lots of praise and credit for. But if I was a player, I'd be 100% sticking them medals in the bin.
7: You would feel let down by the club?
6: Oh, 100%, of course. Yeah. Of course you would. It was cheating going on. Mm.
4: So the club has denied any wrongdoing. They're planning to appeal, and you can imagine that Manchester City has a team of lawyers. They've got onto this. So yeah, this could actually drag on for years before there is any kind of resolution.
1: Interesting. Okay, let's talk basketball. The New Zealand Women's League, wow, they're attracting some real star power.
4: They really are. So the Tauihi Basketball Aotearoa League had its opening round last weekend. And when it was formed 4 years ago, it was really hoped that it would attract top players from overseas. But the Tokomanawa Queens have really gone big. They managed to lure New Zealand WNBA star Charlize Leger-Walker and her Connecticut Suns teammate Hayley Van Lith to the team this year. Leger-Walker arrived in New Zealand over the weekend, and the 25-year-old says her first season in the WNBA has definitely made her a better player.
23: Any time that I can come into a game and feel more confident than the last, I think that's improvement in itself. And when you're playing against the best players, you really have no chance but to grow, to grow and learn. You know, you have to adjust. And I've really enjoyed the challenge of that day in and day out. But from the start of the season to now, I feel like I've definitely grown a lot.
4: So Leger Walker and Hayley Van Lith, they'll be ready to play the Queen's second round game against mainland Pauakai on Sunday.
1: All right, and sticking with basketball, LeBron James, is a big celebration underway.
4: Yeah, and he hasn't even played his first game for the 76ers, but the anticipation is really building. Fans are hoping that the four-time MVP will end their 43-year NBA title drought when James announced in July that he was headed to the Sixers. Social media went crazy. The city's oldest bar unveiled its Crown the King cocktail, and the Pennsylvania governor proclaimed July 24th LeBron James Day. And excitement has ramped up again after he did his first 76ers press conference yesterday. Tickets for their home opener later next month are over $500 New Zealand dollars on ticket resale websites. So the 41-year-old actually took a historic pay cut when he signed with the 76ers. He's about to begin a record 24th season. So wouldn't it be incredible to see that this athlete is capable of having such an impact on a team that is so desperate for a title. And their first preseason game is on Monday, so we'll get the first glimpse of him in new colours.
1: Yeah, that's very cool. Thanks, Bridget. Bridget Tunnicliffe there with sport. Jesse Mulligan is with me to tell us what's coming up on afternoons. Hey, Jesse.
5: Kia ora, Guyan. I've got a question for you. What are we going to do about superannuation?
1: Well, at the moment, I think we're just burying our heads in the sand.
5: Not
1: just,
5: anymore.
1: Just hoping and praying.
5: This changes at 1 p.m.
1: Oh, okay.
5: Dr. Claire Matthews is head of School of Accountancy, Economics and Finance at Massey University, and she will offer some solutions. Mm. Tell you who's not going to be part of the solution, that's Chris Pink, because he got fired by Chris Luxon. He joins me for Bookmarks today. Yeah. So we'll chat a bit about his busy year and also about a few of his favourite things. And also the isolation of farm life for women, one of our topics today. Maybe if you're listening and you're a woman living on a farm and have experienced that yourself, would love to hear from you and your experience.
1: Yeah, good stuff. Thanks, Jesse. Jesse Mulligan has afternoons after the 1 o'clock news. Thanks for all your feedback today. Still a lot of it piling in on superannuation. We did speak with Barbara Edmonds from Labor about that. And we got these texts in. D says all governments were supposed to contribute to the super fund to cope with this situation. Governments expect people to contribute to KiwiSaver, and yet governments don't contribute to the super fund. Well, they largely are at the moment, but yet there was a period there, wasn't there, in the GFC where they didn't. Evan says means testing superannuation is a ridiculous idea that would involve extra public servants and a new set of regulations. No thanks, he says. Thanks for that feedback. 2101 if you want to get in touch with RNZ, or you can go to our website rnz.co.nz and listen back to any of the interviews that we did over the hour on Midday Report. You have a great day. We'll catch you back tomorrow at midday. Kia pai tōrā.
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11: RNZ News at 1 o'clock. Kia ora, good afternoon. I'm Angie Skerritt. A man at the centre of a police investigation into alleged historical sexual offending is a psychologist who has had significant involvement with young men referred by agencies, including Oranga Tamariki and the Youth Course. Name suppression lifted today for Ben Tan, also known as Ricky Tan. Mr. Tan faces 17 charges in total, including unlawful sexual connection with a boy aged from 12 to 16 and indecent assault on a boy aged between 12 and 16. The charges relate to 5 complainants and date from 1996 to 2005. Mr. Tan, who is 63, has been a registered psychologist in New Zealand since 1995, but his practicing certificate has been suspended. A court document says he had professional involvement with more than 100 young people. A climate change campaigner co-sponsoring a complaint arguing New Zealand has broken its promises in the free trade agreement with the EU says it's not an attack on exporters, workers or communities. A key part of the complaint noted Mike Smith's case against major emitters being stopped in its tracks by a government law change. Mr. Smith says a complaint is a call for the government to explain its conduct and take corrective action.
13: You know, as Māori, we've got a duty, a sacred duty, to protect the natural world and for future generations. And when the domestic avenues for accountability are closed, well, we'll seek that accountability wherever we can.
11: But Prime Minister Christopher Luxon says he disagrees completely that New Zealand was not upholding its free trade deal with the EU. Speaking while on the campaign trail in Christchurch, Mr. Luxon says New Zealand is fully compliant with international and trading obligations. And Christopher Luxon says National have more to say about its superannuation policy during the campaign. Both he and his finance spokesperson Nicola Willis have recently softened their language on the issue, having previously strongly advocated for raising the pension age. Speaking in Christchurch, Mr. Luxon told reporters National still believed it needed to go up to 67, but he also accepted the lack of political consensus.
8: If we do it, it's got to be done moderately. It's got to be slow, steady, moderate increases, well communicated to people as we go forward from here.
11: Christopher Luxon said his party's focus is on lifting New Zealanders' savings rate through making KiwiSaver compulsory. An industry expert says proposed supermarket reform by the major parties